0: Lung cancer or melanoma were almost twice as likely to survive for 3 years when they had the COVID mRNA vaccine. This was within 100 days of taking cancer drugs called immune checkpoint inhibitors. University of Auckland Professor John Fraser has been testing whether the study could apply to a New Zealand context. He said the mRNA molecules in the COVID vaccine might better recognise tumours because they're believed to sensitise a patient's immune system. Dolly Parton's family says they'll work diligently to ensure her legacy lives on and is true to who she was. In a video statement on her social media this morning, her nephew, Brian Seaver, announced his aunt's death at the age of 80. He says many generations have wonderful memories of her.
1: Dolly also opened doors for generations of singers, songwriters, musicians, and dreamers from every walk of life and across every continent. By her example, we believe that anything was possible. She never saw a door she couldn't open, and the doors she opened made and changed history. Our family and the team she has entrusted with her legacy will work diligently to ensure her spirit will live with us forever.
0: Brian Seaver says Dolly Parton told him she wanted to rest in a bed of plush cotton because after a life wearing heavy rhinestones, she finally deserved to be comfortable. A lockdown's lifted at Mana College in Porirua after a chemical incident. The school shared a post to social media at about 9:30 this morning, asking people to stay away from the grounds. Police and fire crews remain at the scene. Fire and Emergency says they're standing by with special appliances. That's the news. Now with sport, here's Barry Guy.
2: Crusaders Lucy, Ethan Blackadder has thrown his name into contention for this weekend's second test after an outstanding performance in the All Blacks' 41-35 win over the Lions in Johannesburg this morning. Blackadder impressed on both sides of the ball and capped off his day with two tries. 31-year-old Blackadder has played 14 tests, his last was against the Springboks in 2024. Coach Dave Rennie was impressed with his game today.
3: You know, he was all over the park. He got his hands on a lot of ball, you know, post-tackle. He carried a lot for us. He made a lot of tackles and support play. You know, he's just got a big engine, Ethan, and, you know, he's all arms and legs, but had a massive impact on the game tonight.
2: Meanwhile, fellow loose forward Anton Segner won't play again on tour because of an ankle injury. New Zealand tennis player Erin Routliff and her English partner Lloyd Glasspool were beaten in the first round of the mixed doubles at the US Open by the glamour pairing of Serena Williams and Carlos Alcaraz. In a modified scoring system, Williams and Alcaraz won 5-3, 4-1. All Whites captain Chris Wood was unable to convert a couple of goal-scoring opportunities as Nottingham Forest were beaten 2-0 by Leeds United in the second round of the English League Cup. Celtic blew a four-goal aggregate lead and lost 5-4 to Austrian side LASK as their Champions League hopes were dashed for another season. And the Football Ferns will play Panama twice in Panama City in October. Koina na pūrungu, hakini kina, that's your sports news. Todd's back with the weather next.
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0: Short forecast from Met Service through to midnight tomorrow. Northland to Whanganui, including the Central Plateau, cloudy periods and isolated showers. Coromandel Peninsula and Bay of Plenty, fine spells today, and then cloud increasing and isolated showers developing overnight. Manawa 2 to Wellington, also for Wairarapa, Nelson and Marlborough. Mostly cloudy with isolated showers, turning to rain for a time overnight and tomorrow morning. Gisborne and Hawke's Bay, fine with high cloud, then cloud increasing and a few showers from tomorrow morning. Canterbury, rain developing this afternoon, possibly heavy tomorrow morning, and then easing to isolated showers tomorrow afternoon. Buller to Fiordland, rain with heavy falls, but clearing for Fiordland for a time this evening. Otago and Southland, periods of rain, with snow possible to 400 metres tomorrow morning. And at the Chatham Islands, cloudy periods, rain for a time overnight. 10 minutes past 12.
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9: Great to have your company this afternoon. Kia mau tonu mai te iwi. Stick around, we talk power profits and power prices with Meridian CEO Mike Roan next. And after 12.30 today, Suzanne Prentice on Performing with Dolly Parton, who has died at the age of 80. But first, a top ministry boss has been found in contempt of Parliament for deliberately misleading MPs about a bungled multi-million dollar IT project. But the Privileges Committee at Parliament has not recommended any further punishment. Let's unpack this now with our Deputy Political Editor, Craig McCullough. Hey, Craig.
10: Kia ora, Guyan.
9: So who exactly is in the gun here and for what?
10: Two people in the gun, two names which may not be all that well known out there in the public. They're certainly not junior staffers, though, by any stretch. Nick Blakely is the big boss at MB, the mega ministry. So he took over as chief executive in January, paid more than $600,000 a year, just for some helpful context. The other name is Alison McDonald. She's now retired, but she was the head of Immigration NZ. Both of them were before a select committee back in March this year. When they were there, they were asked by MPs about this IT project going on at Immigration NZ, an absolute debacle of a project. They did answer those questions, but they failed to disclose one very tiny detail, that being that the project had already been cancelled. It was dead in the water at that stage, $40 million down the drain, and yet they chose not to mention that. Of course, it all came out in the wash later on that year. MPs were furious at being misled, and today they, as part of the Privileges Committee, which for people who might not know, that's sort of like Parliament's version of a courtroom, it ruled that those officials did knowingly mislead them, that it led them astray deliberately, and so it has found them in contempt. Again, sort of like contempt of court, but this is contempt of Parliament. The committee said, and this sums it up, I think, the officials' conduct was, quote, an insult to the entire public service, end quote.
9: So what are the ramifications of that? I mean, are there any punishment that's meted out to those who are found to be accountable for this?
10: In parliamentary terms, it's serious, right? This is a formal reprimand from MPs for a serious and intentional decision. This is not just some minor mistake. For a top public servant to be found in contempt, that is, or at least it should be, deeply, deeply embarrassing. In practical terms, perhaps it's less consequential, although I guess we'll just have to wait to see. As you mentioned at the very outset, there's no punishment attached to this. There's no sanction attached. The MPs in their report said that the finding of contempt was consequence enough, especially given that there had already been a public apology given. That is where it lies now. But like I say, MPs are furious about this. The Immigration Minister, Erica Stanford, was livid. Earlier this year, Winston Peters said that public servants who mislead ministers should be sacked and, quote, put in prison.
9: Yes.
10: So,
9: actually, Parliamentary Privileges Committee probably does have some capacity in that area, but obviously they're not recommending any punishment. What about MB? Have they responded to this?
10: We went to them for a response this morning. They acknowledged our request. We are still waiting on a response, though. We did try and get questions to Nick Blakely back in July as well, when he was giving evidence to the Privileges Committee about this. He refused to answer them then. What he did say, though, to the MPs at the time, when he fronted up to them, was that, yes, he had accepted he got it wrong. He should have been more upfront. He apologised for that. But he also insisted he had not done so intentionally. He had not been intentionally misleading. He said Alison McDonald made the same case. They both said they thought that they couldn't talk about the project or reveal that it had been scrapped because MB was negotiating a final payment with a tech company at the time. They said they weren't aware that they could have actually requested to go into a private session behind closed doors with MPs and that they could have told that in secret. The MPs actually in this report said that it was, quote, alarming that the officials didn't know that that was an option given their seniority. Fair to say that they are less than impressed with how this has all played out.
9: Indeed. Thanks, Craig. Craig McCullough, who is RNZ's Deputy Political Editor. It's just gone 14 minutes past 12. Well, the power company Meridian Energy has posted a return to profit today, a net profit of $130 million for the year ended June. Last year, it posted a large bottom line loss as it was squeezed by the low hydro lake levels and, not enough insufficient wind generation. Now, Meridian is committing to keeping average energy price increases below the rate of inflation. The chief executive is Mike Roan and joins us now. Kia ora, good afternoon to you.
11: Afternoon, Guyan.
9: Now, just looking through your results, I wanted to ask you about this energy margin, which is increased by nearly $500 million to nearly $1.5 billion. That looks like a pretty key metric to me, because that's what your gross profit on electricity, right?
11: Yeah, energy margin is a reflection of the revenues that we make in the electricity market. And the reason that it's a lot higher than last year is the previous year we had to buy a whole lot of risk management products given the drought that we experienced and the fact that the gas sector really struggled to provide gas to make electricity. And so the massive change is driven by the change in underlying conditions.
9: Yeah, so with a margin like that, where is the advantage for your consumers of your power? Because the commitment you're making in terms of price increases, I mean, they're not going backwards, are they?
11: So if I take a sec here, Guyan, it's great that we've had a strong result. It's really important that we do. And I get how a large number sounds to people, you know, out there is, you know, it's hard to fathom those sorts of numbers, but we're a large company. We make electricity for a third of the country. And so our numbers are always large, but our rates of return, so, you know, people who invest in us, you probably got a KiwiSaver as part of your retirement savings, is what's the rate of return someone who's got KiwiSaver makes by investing in our business? And they're just that. When you boil it down to that, our rates of return are actually just a little more than what you would get if you invested in a term deposit.
9: Yeah. Yeah, so good news for your shareholders, but your dividend exceeds your profit, doesn't it? I mean, you're paying out more than the company earned while pleading inability to cut prices, aren't you?
11: $575
9: million in dividends, isn't it? And $130 million in profit.
11: Yeah, so the net profit level is an accounting form. The other number that we produce this morning was our actual cash flows for the year. And our cash flows for the year were $810 million, as I say, a large number. And obviously dividends flow from the amount of cash that you can produce. The amount that, you know, you have left is you use to invest in new renewable generation, which is what we've been doing since a couple of years ago, 2020-2024. And those investments have driven reductions in wholesale electricity prices between 25% and 40% over the last 6 months.
9: Yeah, well, so if those wholesale prices are falling, and you're cutting prices for big business, why are households getting an increase dressed up as restraint?
11: So what businesses faced full exposure to those wholesale prices. So businesses were paying the wholesale price. What we've done over the last, well, it's been 5 years now, but certainly over the last couple, is we've shielded residential customers from those higher wholesale prices. So even as people's bills have lifted, and I know that people have been struggling as a result of that, is they haven't seen the full wholesale price lift. And so as wholesale prices have come back to levels where we've actually set residential or household rates, we can now give people confidence that, you know, any increase that they face won't be above the rate of inflation.
9: Okay, let's look at that. Yeah, let's look at that to finish, because it looks quite heavily lawyered to me. You're only promising this on the energy component, right?
11: Yes. So that was really specific, but we weren't trying to lawyer it.
9: Well, just for people's information, though, that's typically what, a third to 40% of the household bill, the energy component, right?
11: Yeah, about 40%, that's right.
9: Okay, so you're promising on maybe 40% of the bill to not increase it by the rate of inflation.
11: So, that's correct.
9: Yeah, I mean, it could still be that individual customers still cop above inflation increases, isn't it?
11: Well, there's parts of the bill that we don't control, and those are the lines and transmission charges, Guyon, and we do know that those have been, they're regulated and they've been approved to increase through 2020-30, so there is that headwind for household customers. What we were trying to do this morning is we were saying for the piece we control, we want to give people confidence and comfort that they won't see increases as they have over the past couple of years. So we were trying to give people a whole lot of confidence going.
9: Thanks for your time this afternoon. Do appreciate it. Mike Rones, the CEO of Meridian. 2101, if you've got a view on what the company is proposing there. It's just gone 20 minutes past midday. Well, Canada has announced a slew of retaliatory tariffs on billions of dollars worth of imports from the US as the trade war between those two countries escalates. Talks about a trade deal collapsed last week, and the Canadian Prime Minister Mark Carney said his country had been attacked by the US and was now at war with its neighbour over trade. US President Donald Trump has imposed steep levies and is now threatening to rename Lake Ontario, which straddles the US-Canadian border. He wants to call it Lake America. Here's the BBC's Gary O'Donoghue.
12: After talks broke down, Canada promised to respond dollar for dollar to Donald Trump's tariffs, and that's precisely what it has done. Canadian levies on American farm equipment, dairy, paper and electronics, among other things, will come into force on the 8th of September on a sliding scale from 15 up to 50%. Steel and aluminium, already facing a 25% tariff, will now jump to 50%, matching Washington's own levy. Canadian officials insist this isn't about raising revenue. Rather, it's about protecting domestic industry. And crucially, they say there's room to go further if Washington escalates again. Finance Minister François-Philippe Champagne says it's an unprecedented challenge imposed on Canada.
13: The terms proposed by the US administration were uneconomic, unfair, and ultimately unacceptable. They asked too much of Canada and offered too little in return.
12: Donald Trump's tariffs had already drawn strong reactions from some Canadian politicians. Doug Ford is the Premier of Ontario with a blunt message.
14: This guy's a loser. He's going to be a loser. And simple as that. We're going to fight with everything we have. And you know something? I have more courage, more brains in my baby toe than he has in his whole body.
12: For Republicans in the US, the timing could hardly be worse. With midterm elections looming and the cost of living uppermost in voters' minds, several of the states most exposed to Canadian trade, Maine, Michigan, Ohio, and Alaska, are also home to some very tight US Senate races. Maine's Susan Collins, one of the most vulnerable incumbents this cycle, has already broken with President Trump over the fallout for local industry. Canada says it's ready to go back to the negotiating table, but Donald Trump has vented his anger several times on social media, branding his northern neighbour entitled and unreasonable, and has floated renaming Lake Ontario, which borders New York State, as Lake America. There seems little sign that either side is about to blink in this increasingly acrimonious dispute.
9: That report from Gary O'Donoghue of the BBC. It's 23 after midday. Jeffrey Halley is with us for the Business News. Hey, Jeffrey.
15: Hi, Guyon.
9: Another tough year. Pretty ugly result, this, for this building supplies company, Steel & Tube.
15: Yeah, certainly a bit of a perhaps an insight and a bellwether to certain parts of the economy. But the steel manufacturer and distributor did increase sales, but it's deeper in the red after it had to write down the value of a number of its assets, something like about, I think, over $40 million worth. Its bottom line loss more than doubled because of that to $61 million, and that's despite the 16% rise in revenue. It's also planning to close or exit non-performing businesses, which it expects to help it raise between $11 and $12 million on the plus side. Chief Executive Mark Malpas says he's cautiously optimistic, though, with activity in some sectors starting to improve, but the recovery overall remains uneven.
16: Export and manufacturing activity should remain comparatively resilient, and infrastructure work continues, although the timing of major projects and funding constraints means workloads are likely to remain uneven. Residential construction should improve from a low base, however, the recovery is expected to be gradual, with headwinds continuing to impact the translation from increased consents to spades on the ground.
15: And Mark Malpas says that the company is well placed to benefit from any pickup in economic activity, but businesses are still cautious about committing to new projects, and when they do, they are taking a longer time to execute them.
9: All right, Christchurch Airport also announcing its results today. I imagine, like many things in the South Island, they're doing pretty well, are they?
15: Yes, the chalk and cheese here, another great turnout for the mainland. Like many things, of course, based in the South Island at the moment, it is on a roll, and it's posted a record underlying profit, leaving aside property value gains in its extensive portfolio there. And that profit came in at close to $65 million. Now, the result comes on the back of a boom in international passengers and freight, as well as revenue from its property holdings. Its chief executive, Justin Watson, says the Middle East uncertainty has also boosted international passenger arrivals, and that's because tourists are looking for safe, high-end destinations. Domestic passenger travel, however, that's a different story and remains a weak spot.
17: Domestic's a bit more challenging, and the fuel impacts are starting to bite. There's a slowdown in domestic travel, and that's a combination of economic conditions and also the high cost of fuel. And so domestic airlines are just going, you know, there's a point at which they can't make money or they lose money, and so they're just not going to fly those aircraft at that level. And so we're seeing a bit of slowdown from that.
15: And it's all smiles at the Christchurch City Council, the owner of the airport. Justin Watson says that the airport will pay the council a dividend of $51.5 million, and he's expecting another record year for the airport in the year ahead.
9: Good stuff. Yeah, that's a big result for them, isn't it? Now, tell us about this startup World Cup. I understand we've got a Dunedin-based tech company who's going.
15: Yeah, this one I think you'll like, Guyon. It's a medical technology startup, and it was spun out of the University of Otago, and it's now going to represent New Zealand at the Startup World Cup in San Francisco. So Numic Therapeutics is developing ultrasound technology that can be used to treat neurological disorders. Its founder and chief executive, Professor John Reynolds, says that the technology could eventually be used to treat conditions including Parkinson's disease, epilepsy, brain tumours and tinnitus. In addition to the $1 million first prize, Professor Reynolds says that although that would be lovely, it isn't the only reason that they're competing.
18: The main thing for us and for Aotearoa is that we'll be going there and pitching out there in Silicon Valley with potentially high-level investors who know this kind of technology because it's very common, can give us good advice. So even if we don't win anything, we'll be winning a lot by gaining the experience of talking to some pretty high-level people about how to build this and grow this for benefiting people with these disorders and, of course, Aotearoa, our home country.
15: And John Reynolds says they're aiming for human trials to start in 2028, and that will commence with a headset for treating tinnitus before using ultrasound waves to help deliver drugs directly into the brain for more complex conditions. And they're hoping to start that end of the business between 2029 and 2030.
9: Yeah, good on them. Sounds like a real innovation hub there.
15: Exactly.
9: Let's finish with the markets. How are things looking?
15: Well, we've had some other results today. Scales Corporation, the agribusiness, makes pet food, also does logistics and grows apples. It's had an underlying profit of $52 million, up 6% from a year ago. Pet food division a standout. Everybody loves their pets. Yet again, another export-facing business doing very well at the moment. But overall, the NZX 50 is only slightly higher, up 6 points at 13,999. The ASX across the Tasman's opened up 0.3% higher. On currency markets, the Kiwi dollar is steady at 59.75 US cents, 83.4 Australian, 43.8 pence, 51.2 euro cents, 95.2 Japanese yen, 4.02 Chinese yuan. Brent crude, though, down 1.7% overnight. It is trading at around 87 US dollars a barrel. And gold, it's flat at around 4,650 US dollars an ounce. We'll be back in Checkpoint later this afternoon with an update.
9: Thanks so much, Jeffrey. Jeffrey Halley there with the business news. Lots of you getting in touch about power companies. Hello, Guyan. The New Zealand needs a revolution on this. These greedy monopolies like the power companies should be abolished and returned to the state, Ken says. The profits are outrageous. Although another listener says, well done, Meridian, for keeping electricity prices as low as possible. What you need to do now is talk to lines companies as to why their costs continue to increase. Thanks for your feedback. 2101. If you want to get in touch, stick around. We are going to talk to the New Zealand country music legend, Suzanne Prentice, who performed with Dolly Parton, and will reflect on the life of the singer who has died at the age of 80. And we also cross to Canberra to our correspondent Amanda Kopp for her thoughts on subjects including the Prime Minister Anthony Albanese, who has paid tribute to Dolly Parton with a memory of helping her to get a bus tour in Australia. Here are RNZ's top stories with Todd Zehner.
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0: Dolly Parton's publicist says she died after bravely facing a brief battle with cancer. Parton, who rose from humble beginnings to become one of America's most philanthropic, unifying and beloved stars, died at a home in Nashville. She was 80. A family statement says a small private service will be held for her close family. Senior public servants have been found in contempt of Parliament for deliberately misleading MPs about a bungled multi-million dollar IT project. The Privileges Committee has reprimanded both the head of the Ministry for Business, Innovation and Employment, Nick Blakely, and the former Immigration New Zealand Chief, Alison MacDonald, but hasn't recommended any further punishment. The committee's report says they knowingly gave incomplete answers that left MPs with a false impression about the project's progress. The Australian company behind a fast-track gold mine near Cromwell has hit pause on its application for a second time, pushing a final decision out to early next year. Santana Minerals applied in November to build an open-cast mine in the Dunstan Mountains. It's agreed to a 10-working-day suspension to give the fast-track panel and environmental groups time to review 600 pages of new information about the mine. UN Secretary General Antonio Guterres says he's greatly alarmed by an incursion by Israeli forces into a training center run by the UN Agency for Palestinian Refugees in East Jerusalem. The Israeli military evicted people and continues to occupy the vocational center, which offers training to more than 300 Palestinians from the occupied West Bank every year. The tourism industry is calling on political parties to back the sector as it unveils a refreshed strategy to 2050. Tourism industry Aotearoa Chief Executive Rebecca Ingram says the industry must prioritise global competitiveness, climate adaptation and adapting to AI. She says long-term investment is needed. That's the news.
4: Ingrid Hipkiss and John Campbell. 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
19: Are you wasting money?
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21: 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Jolene, Jolene, please don't take
4: him just because you can. 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RNZ National Weather.
0: To the Met Service long-range forecast for the country through to Sunday, the situation, a ridge maintains across the North Island while a trough in the Tasman Sea spreads slowly eastwards across the South Island today. The trough deepens offshore Fiordland tomorrow while the ridge over the North Island moves east. So the weather first to midnight tomorrow, Northland to Whanganui, including the Central Plateau, cloudy periods and isolated showers. Coromandel Peninsula and Bay of Plenty, fine spells today, then cloud increasing and isolated showers developing overnight. Manawatu to Wellington, also Wairarapa, Nelson and Marlborough, mostly cloudy with isolated showers, turning to rain for a time overnight and tomorrow morning. Gisborne and Hawke's Bay, fine with high cloud, then cloud increasing and a few showers from tomorrow morning. Canterbury, rain developing this afternoon, possibly heavy tomorrow morning, and then easing to isolated showers tomorrow afternoon. Buller to Fiordland, rain with heavy falls, but clearing for Fiordland for a time this evening. Otago and Southland, periods of rain with

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2: Great to have your company this afternoon. Penny Miles is with us for the Rural News. Hey, Penny.
3: Hi, Guyon.
2: Now, it may become legal to grow cannabis plants in the backyard, but it's not quite what you might think hearing that headline, is it?
3: Yeah, we're talking about hemp here, Guyon. Some new rules have come into place. And so the industry actually wants to see more everyday people giving the versatile green crop a go. All cannabis plants, as you know, are controlled drugs in New Zealand. So while growing marijuana remains illegal, the rules for growing low THC hemp plants have eased. The sector's now expanding access to seeds for non-commercial farmers or even enthusiasts following regulation changes back in May. And Hemp Industries Association Chief Executive Richard Barge says this project is about growing the industry from the bottom up.
4: Well, it will allow the growing of the industry for sure, because it's freed up the ability for farmers to plant the seed. But this opportunity is where innovation can really happen in that cottage industry or at home. People can now use the hemp that they grow and use that to make products and develop new technology to process or manufacture those products.
3: And growers no longer require a license to grow hemp, though they do have to inform the police and MPI before planting. Richard Budge says the application includes the plant variety and the plot's location.
4: Well, it will allow the growing of the industry for sure, because it's freed up the ability for farmers to plant the seed. But this opportunity is where innovation can really happen in that cottage industry or at home. People can now use the hemp that they grow and use that to make products and develop new technology to process or manufacture those products.
3: And hemp globally is used across food, fibre and in construction, also health and wellness, even horticulture and more. However, Richard Barge says some hemp products are still commercially restricted here. For example, it can't be used in animal feed or in natural health products yet.
2: Ah, interesting. Okay, the young farmers, New Zealand young farmers, they've got a big birthday coming up and they're on the outlook for mementos.
3: Yeah, who doesn't like a nice old black and white photo? So they're hoping farmers will dust off their albums to help uncover any hidden gems as the organisation, New Zealand Young Farmers, gets ready to celebrate its centenary. Marketing manager Josh Mangos is helping pull all the information together, be it stories from the past, photos, or even programmes of events.
5: There's a range of things. I think there's we've got so many bits of history that are spread throughout the country. I know we've got a few collated here in our head office, and there might be old sort of programs from like bar cup events, or there might be a chamozzle. There could have been a young farmer's ball. Most of the thing is the photos. We'd love to see the photos, and if you've got a bit of a description of who's in the photos or what year it was in or where it was taken, that's awesome too.
3: And he says a wide range of photos are coming in to their headquarters in Lincoln, along with some recent ones too.
2: Thanks, Penny. Penny Miles there with your rural news. It's nearly 20 to 1. Let's head to Australia now. Our correspondent in Canberra is the Nine News political reporter Amanda Kopp. Hey, Amanda.
6: Hello.
2: The big news, of course, today, Dolly Parton's death. Leaders paying tribute to her. Hopefully Anthony Albanese got away without embarrassing himself. And he didn't go on some strange podcast or something to do this, did he? I'm just thinking of his recent comments about the Japanese Prime Minister and who was it, Kylie Minogue and stuff. He hasn't had a great record recently. But what's he been saying about the death of Dolly Parton?
6: Yeah, look, well, thankfully there's been no references to melons so far, no. which is only a good thing. He's put out quite a heartfelt tribute on the social media platform X this morning, essentially saying that Dolly Parton has made our world a better place, that she has a big, radiant heart, a great sense of humour, and also a lot of humanity, and particularly because of her humble roots, he talks about. And he's got some advice for anyone out there who might be feeling a bit sad about the loss of Dolly Parton. He says, grab your stereo or your phone, put on a Dolly tune and turn the volume up. So I think some good advice from the PM.
2: Yeah, indeed. Okay, you've got inflation numbers coming out today. What are the expectations?
6: Yeah, so look, we've seen

0: inflation so far ease a little bit this year. It's gone, the last numbers were down from 4% to 3.8%, which is definitely moving in the right direction. And really goes to show that what the Reserve Bank has done in terms of lifting interest rates, making sure that there's less money going through the economy, that is really putting the brakes on and working. But I'm sure there's a lot of homeowners out there who would really like to see those interest rates go down. But I think at this stage, even with inflation easing, the bank doesn't have any immediate plans to ease those interest rates as well.
1: Yeah. Okay, let's talk data centres, AI data centres, big story all over the world at the moment, isn't it? And a lot of controversy about where and where they shouldn't go and what the rules should be. I understand you've got ministers meeting today to consider new rules for these data centres.
0: Yeah, so this is an interesting one. So the federal government has been talking about data centres for quite a while now, really because Australia is seen as one of the ideal places for data centres. We've got a huge amount of land, a pretty small population, a fairly highly skilled workforce, and we're overall very, very safe, you know, no sort of risks of major conflicts or political unrest. We're just generally a stable kind of country. So our own government certainly sees the advantages of having data centres here in Australia, but they are aware of some of the things that have happened over in the United States, over in the UK perhaps, or Europe, where people have gotten quite disturbed by data centres and there's been a lot of backlash towards them. So the Prime Minister today, he's meeting with state and territory leaders essentially to sit down and say, okay, well, this is going to be a huge economic opportunity for Australia, but we have to get it right. We have to get that social license, that buy-in from the community. So let's work out a national plan so that we can move forward together and hopefully get that economic benefit, but also avoid some of the risks.
1: Yeah, we'll be watching that closely here because it's a big deal for us too. Thanks, Amanda. Amanda Kopp, who is our correspondent out of Canberra. It's 18 minutes to one.

0: didn't know that song. My producer Matthew Hutching chose it. It's pretty nice, isn't it? Light of a Clear Blue Morning. Those lines from a Dolly Parton song. And of course, as you know, she's died at the age of 80. She was one of America's most philanthropic, unifying and beloved music stars. She died at her home in Nashville. Dolly Parton influenced songwriters right around the world, of course, including one of our own country music stars, Suzanne Prentice, who joins us now. Kia ora, good afternoon to you.
1: Hi, how are you?
0: Oh, I'm pretty good. It is sad, good. Though. How did you react when you, I guess, woke up this morning and heard this news?
1: Look, it is sad. I've got some wonderful memories of working with Dolly, which was great. She was certainly iconic, and as you say, she was very philanthropic with everything she did. She wanted to use her fame, you know, to help others and to get others to be as good as they can possibly be. And that's, you know, that's something to be commended. She was, when I first met Dolly, I was absolutely amazed at how practical, no fuss, no nonsense that she was.
0: Yeah, so, tell us about that time, when it was, and you know what it was like working with her. And not many people in the world can say that they've performed with Dolly Parton. So take us inside that.
1: Look, I was so lucky. I've worked with Dolly twice. Once was in Auckland, and I think it was in the 80s. So that's when I first met Dolly. She's just amazing. When she first arrived and we met, we spent a lot of time together in a dressing room, just drinking coffee and chatting. She's very, very low-key, very down-to-earth. And you would never recognise Dolly if she didn't have her wigs and all of the makeup and the glitz that went with Dolly. That was her persona on stage, but she couldn't have been further away from that when she wasn't on stage. And she was lovely, as I said. She was practical. She was no fuss. She just nattered away, and she was just a lovely person, but very much a great businesswoman, which obviously is well known by now. But she was genuinely interested in people and genuinely interested in the people that surrounded her. Like, I can remember she was always concerned for her band and the people that were with her. You know, her manager came in, who was just a little guy, smoked a pipe, and he came in and she asked him, has everybody had lunch, has so-and-so? And she was just marvellous. She kept so many of her band members with her for so many years, and to me, that speaks volumes. You don't keep, in this industry, you don't keep people with you for long if you don't treat them well.
0: You talked about her business acumen. I mean, famously, she turned down Elvis because Colonel Parker demanded half the publishing, and then she collected when Whitney Houston's version of I Will Always Love You became one of the biggest singles ever. I think she joked that she bought Dollywood with that decision, but she was obviously a pretty smart businesswoman.
1: Yes, she was. But with that, she was a smart businesswoman, but she had great wit. She was a very funny person, very, very carefree person to talk with. And, I mean, she used her wealth, she used her fame always to, I guess, help as many people as she can. Like, she set up a program in the States where she had a buddy program for young kids that were dropping out of school, which, look, I can't remember the percentages now, but the drop in the percentages of kids dropping out of school was absolutely amazing.
0: Yeah, that's, you know, right. I mean, she also had this Imagination Library, which had given away $250 million books.
1: I believe it's about 4 million now, isn't it?
0: Okay, right.
1: And amazing. I think 400 million, 400 million.
0: Lots of philanthropic work there. But just to bring it back to country music and to your own experience, I mean, you came up as a young woman in country music, obviously, yourself. I mean, what did Dolly Parton represent to someone starting out in, what was it, Invercargill in the 70s?
1: Oh, God. Yeah, look, she was she was the star, wasn't she? And she will always be the star, even though she's not here with us now. She will always be the star. And she was great. And there was, I guess, it must sound very pretentious. I don't mean this to sound pretentious, but there are similarities in myself that Dolly never forgot her upbringing. She never forgot where she came from, and she never let the fame and the fortune ever overtake that. And, you know, that's special. That takes a special character to do that with what she had. I mean, far more than I've ever had, so, I don't want to sound pretentious.
0: No, it doesn't at all.
1: But to do that, and look, she was great. I can remember I was living in Nashville for a time, and I worked with her sister Stella, and Stella was very similar. And her brother Jonathan used to cut my hair. So it was a real family affair, I tell you.
0: Wow, that's very cool. Hey, if you're remembering her today and putting on the vinyl or streaming it on whatever you're streaming on, what would be the song that you would put on to remember her? Are there ones that stand out for you?
1: I think the ones that I love was the one you mentioned before is I Will Always Love You. And the Here You Come Again, I love that song. In fact, I used to sing that song to open my show for a number of years. Yes. But it doesn't matter what you pick. Every song was so good. She was such a talented, she was a brilliant writer.
0: Wasn't she? Apparently she wrote Jolene and I Will Always Love You in a single session, which some people regard as one of the most productive songwriting afternoons in history.
1: Oh, God, yes. Oh, look, that's right. And if you look back at those things, if all her songs are about personal things that people go through, and, you know, that makes it special also. She never went anywhere far from realism. She was very real and very genuine.
0: Thank you so much. Thank you so much for your reflections, Suzanne. And there's not many people who have got as close to her as you have. So that was really valuable to us and our audience. That's Suzanne Prentice there, who's worked at least twice with Dolly Parton, reflecting on her death aged 80. It's 9 to 1. The United Nations and the International Red Cross have issued a joint warning that the world is dangerously close to having fully autonomous weapons that can kill humans. It's emerged that drones are now being flown without human pilots in the Ukraine war, as World Watch's Neva Chittick reports.
2: Semi-autonomous machines are already being used in conflicts in Ukraine, the Middle East and Sudan. And the head of the Red Cross's Arms and Hostilities Unit, Laurent Giselle, says the world is feeling their impact.
3: What we are seeing is increasingly sophisticated weapons being used at ever greater speed and scale. But what we see is not a story of precision, distinction and restraints. It is a story of civilians killed, families displaced, hospitals, schools and homes destroyed at ever greater speed and scale. In short, an acceptable level of civilian harm.
2: Now, the Red Cross and United Nations are warning it's being taken a step further. The New York Times has published a report detailing how Ukrainian authorities and drone experts confirmed Russia is using drones controlled by AI, made with commercially available computer components from American tech giant NVIDIA, on the battlefield in Ukraine. One drone in a formation targeting a petrol station in Zaporizhia crashed into a wall nearby, killing 3 Ukrainian civilians. The New York Times says that attack on July 6th could be the first documented case of civilian deaths being caused by an autonomous Russian system. Ukraine is also known to be using this technology. Alessandra Vellucci, the director of the United Nations Information Services, says the world is at a tipping point.
4: 3 years ago, we called on states to establish specific prohibitions and restrictions on autonomous weapon systems. Today, we renew this call with even greater urgency. The fundamental concerns remain unchanged, but the risks have intensified. We are now dangerously close to crossing a moral red line, the autonomous targeting of humans by machines.
2: When Ukrainian authorities released footage of a civilian food vendor in Kherson being taunted and attacked by a drone earlier this month, Dr. Katerina Busol told DW it's part of Russian attacks designed to capture Ukrainian territory by making civilians feel unsafe.
5: They also target ambulances which arrive to support the civilians who were targeted. Naturally, also so many hospitals are being targeted by drones and missiles, so the civilians in those areas understand that in a case of the attack, the availability of effective and quick ambulance and wider help is actually very limited.
2: Professor Alk Schwartz is a specialist in technology and warfare at Queen Mary University of London. She told the BBC drones controlled entirely by AI are unpredictable because the AI system can make its own decisions based on patterns it finds in data.
6: Even though there are potential benefits, you know, sparing the lives of service members and soldiers, there are also enormous risks associated. Any AI system is only as good as the data it has to work with or the data with which it was trained. And very often, there isn't enough robust data available to ensure that there's sufficient level of discrimination between civilians and combatants and that there's a proportionality in play.
2: The UN and Red Cross want nations to immediately create international law to govern autonomous machines designed for modern warfare.
0: Neva Chittick from World Watch. It's 6 minutes to one. Time to talk sport. Bridget Tunnicliffe is with us. Hey, Bridget.
7: Kia ora.
0: Now, the All Blacks are winning over the Lions, what was it, 41-35, but it was quite a close-run thing.
7: Yeah, the Lions certainly didn't make it easy for the All Blacks, and they actually led 21-17 at halftime in Johannesburg. The All Blacks survived the scare, and that will be their last midweek game on the South Africa tour. And it was a chance for some players who haven't been in the black jersey for a while to get some time under their belt. A lot of anticipation was around first five Richie Mwanga, who flew over last week to join the injury-depleted squad. He played the full game, had a bit of a mixed bag, but coach Dave Rennie was pleased with what he saw, and he said it's not a case that you can expect Mwanga just to jump into the number 10 jersey. He will have to build connections with some of those players he's not that familiar with. There was a debut. Otago prop Sola Mau came off the bench. He was a late injury replacement as well. Many of the All Blacks swapped their jerseys with their opponents after the game, but Mau did not let his first All Blacks jersey out of his sight, and he joked that he would probably sleep in it after a very special day for him and his family.
8: A couple of weeks ago, I was back at home playing for Otago, and then 2 weeks later, I'm playing for the All Blacks. It just feels amazing, unreal, because obviously there was always a goal of mine to one day to play for the All Blacks.
7: So, second test in Cape Town this weekend. Unfortunately, loose forward Anton Segner has been ruled out of the tour because of an ankle injury.
0: All right. Let's talk cricket, but I guess this is sort of off-the-field stuff, isn't it? The test captain for the English, Joe Root, he's had to deal with the fallout from another sort of incident at a nightclub.
7: Yeah, they're building a bit of a rap sheet, this team. The latest one is bowler Brydon Carr has been dropped from the second test against Pakistan after videos on social media appeared to show him in handcuffs being spoken to by police. He was briefly arrested, subsequently de-arrested. No charges were brought. The independent cricket regulator is investigating whether he breached the code of conduct. But this comes off the back of a nightclub incident last year involving Harry Brook. Then there's been Ben Duckett, former captain Ben Stokes and Gus Atkinson. And Test captain Joe Root told reporters he is hacked off and disappointed. The first thing that he did when he replaced Stokes, who retired as Test captain, was to remove the team's midnight curfew. Root still stands by that decision. And Root says he has spoken to Cass, who has been dropped for the second test against Pakistan.
9: He's very upset, very apologetic, and understands his actions. And I'm sure when he gets his chance, he will say that himself. But yeah, I don't think it's not the isolated incident itself. I think it's the fact that we continually keep making stupid mistakes away from the game, and it's detracting from what we're doing on the field.
7: That audio courtesy of Sky Sport UK. And former Black Caps Captain Stephen Fleming, he's got his work cut out for him. He actually doesn't start in his role as test head coach until December. So culture is something he'll be working on.
0: We might need to reinstate that curfew.
7: Yeah.
0: Thanks very much, Bridget. Bridget Tunnicliffe there with sport. Jesse Mulligan is in the studio to tell us what's coming up on Afternoons. Hey, Jesse.
10: Kia ora, Guy. Nice to see you. We speak with Dame Linda Topp after 1 o'clock. She remembers Dolly Parton. Got some really special memories and impressions of her. We know it's flu season. We know that doctors and hospitals are doing it tough. What's it like from a patient's perspective? We talked to one woman who showed up looking for help at Auckland Hospital and was not prepared for what she underwent there. So she'll talk to us about that. And then distraction, focus, attention. All of these are major issues for most of us in 2026. How do we keep our attention focused on one thing without being distracted by all the other interesting things that come along? My guest after 3 o'clock tells us, here's a tip. If you want to take a break from what you're doing, don't pick up your phone. It doesn't give your brain any sort of rest.
0: No, that's right. This attention economy, they call it exactly. Now. There's so many things vying for our attention. I'll be interested to get some tips from that interview. Thanks, Jesse. Jesse Mulligan with your afternoon after the 1 o'clock news. Thanks so much for getting in touch. Didn't get a lot of time to read out your feedback, but there was a lot of it over power prices and power profits. Thanks for that. 2101, if you want to get in touch with RNZ about any of the issues that we are covering, go to our website, rnz.co.nz/midday, and you can check out the interviews that we've done and listen back to them there. We'll be back tomorrow to do it all again. Enjoy your day. Kia pai tōra.
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12: RNZ News at 1. Good afternoon. I'm Todd Zaner. Senior public servants have been found in contempt of Parliament for deliberately misleading MPs about a bungled multi-million dollar IT project. The Privileges Committee has reprimanded both the head of the Ministry for Business Innovation and Employment, Nick Blakely, and the former Immigration New Zealand Chief, Alison MacDonald. In March, the senior public servants were quizzed by MPs about an IT upgrade at Immigration New Zealand, but failed to disclose it had already been scrapped. MPs say that conduct was an insult to the entire public service. But the committee did not recommend any further sanction, noting the officials had already apologised. Meridian Energy's committed to keeping average energy price increases below the rate of inflation. The power companies posted a $130 million profit after a large bottom line loss last year was caused by low hydro lake levels and intermittent wind generation. Meridian's chief executive Mike Roan told Midday Report it's possible bills will increase due to costs they don't control, such as rising lines and transmission charges.
13: For the piece we control, we want to give people confidence and comfort that they won't see increases as they have over the past couple of years.
12: Mike Roan says the energy component, which is the part Meridian can limit, usually makes up about 40% of the bill. The tourism industry is calling on political parties to back the sector as it unveils a refreshed strategy to 2050. Tourism industry Aotearoa first launched the strategy in 2023, setting out a vision for how it wanted tourism to contribute to New Zealand. Chief Executive Rebecca Ingram says the main shifts are about ensuring the country's global competitiveness, climate resilience, and how the industry chooses to respond to AI. There are 10 key actions, including having sustainable industry funding.
14: And that speaks specifically to the fact that there is an imbalance between what central government receives from tourism and what local government needs in order to be able to deliver tourism at place.
12: Rebecca Ingram says they have a clear strategy for tourism and they want political parties to get on board. A report from an Auckland think tank finds the city is improving on several metrics when compared with other world cities. The State of the City report says Auckland hosts a higher share of international students for its population than most other cities it's compared with. It also places Auckland as having the 75th strongest business ecosystem, up 11 places from last year. The Director of Committee for Auckland, which commissioned the report, Mark Thomas, says the super city shouldn't rest on its laurels.
15: Even though we are making progress, what's happening is our peer cities around the world and other cities, in fact, in more developing economies, are making faster progress. The risk is if we don't continue to get on top of some of these challenges that are holding us back, we'll slip down the rankings.
12: Mark Thomas says Auckland still has far to go on housing, productivity and emissions. The landlord of an Auckland rental property where one-year-old River Albert Wihoni drowned in 2023 is being quizzed at an inquest on the history of the pool at his house and what he knew of problems with it. A coroner earlier heard that the pool had failed multiple inspections and the pool gate would sometimes fail to latch. The landlord, Vinesh Natali, told the lawyer assisting the coroner that he wasn't aware of any issues with the gate. The inquest heard that Mr. Natali's property was managed by property management company Crockers when he lived overseas, and he trusted it with organising contractors to build the pool fence. New analysis suggests smokers wanting to quit their habit have a better chance if they use nicotine vapes rather than patches or gums. A review by an international group of experts also found the use of e-cigarettes was more successful than support programs. The BBC's Hugh Pym reports.
16: Health officials advise adult smokers wanting to give up to switch to nicotine-based e-cigarettes. They say smoking tobacco is much worse for your health than vaping. This review of e-cigarette use supports this view. The authors found that 6 in 100 smokers gave up after using nicotine replacement therapies such as gums and patches, but of those who vaped, 10 in 100 quit. The review said while vaping to quit wasn't risk-free, there was no evidence of increased serious harm, though more research was needed.
12: And that's the news.
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12: Short forecast from Met Service to midnight tomorrow, Northland through to Whanganui, including the Central Plateau, cloudy periods and isolated showers. Coromandel Peninsula and Bay of Plenty, fine spells today, and then cloud increasing and isolated showers developing overnight. Manawatu to Wellington, also Whited Upper, Nelson and Marlborough, mostly cloudy with isolated showers, turning to rain for a time overnight and tomorrow morning. Gisborne and Hawke's Bay, fine with high cloud, then cloud increasing and a few showers from tomorrow morning. Canterbury, rain developing this afternoon, possibly heavy tomorrow morning, and then easing to isolated showers tomorrow afternoon. Buller to Fiordland, rain with heavy falls, but clearing for Fiordland for a time this evening. Otago and Southland, periods of rain with snow possible to 400 metres tomorrow morning. At the Chatham Islands, cloudy periods, rain for a time overnight. It's 1:30 past 1.
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0: stumbled to the kitchen.
1: I'll tell you what, I tumbled out of bed and stumbled to the kitchen this morning. Got some horrible news on Morning Report that Dolly Parton had died. We've been chatting about it all morning, and we will mark this sad day with Dame Linda Topp in just a moment. Kia ora and welcome to Afternoons. Jesse Mulligan with you. I'm going to kick you off with a soundbite, then we're going to head to the hospital and find out exactly what it's like to show up with flu symptoms at the moment in New Zealand. But we're going to class things up to start the show today. I'm going to play you a piece of music and I'm going to ask you, what concerto is this?

0: Concerto is this. You can send me a text on 2101. It's our soundbite question today. And somebody who gets it right will take away an afternoon's tote bag. Well, influenza A is currently hitting New Zealand hard, along with all the other winter illnesses that are circulating. 2 weeks ago, Auckland recorded its worst week for flu hospitalisations in a decade. The pressure on hospitals and health services is immense, and health experts are warning we may not have hit the peak yet. An Auckland hospital doctor recently spoke out about the near constant overcrowding in their emergency department, which was leaving staff demoralised and putting patients at risk. Our next guest experienced that firsthand and joins me to share what things look like on the inside. Hi there, Andrea.
1: How are you?
0: Good, thank you. Thanks for your time today and sharing your experience. Can you tell me what happened when your husband got sick?
1: Yeah, so he woke up really unwell, so we decided to go into Auckland Hospital emergency. And upon arrival, we got right in to see the counter, the receptionist, and gave all the information. And then we got just, you know, slid to the right where a nurse triaged him in public. So they stuck a thermometer through the glass hole and did his oxygen levels and that through the hole, and then said, yeah, it looks like you probably got the flu.
0: Mm-hmm.
1: And then they said, and he just said, can you just look over my left shoulder? And we did, and it said 6 hours, 2 minutes or something. And he said, so that's the weight you're looking at.
0: Oh, my gosh.
1: And they said, so you have a choice. You can either sit here and wait, and we can't guarantee that you'll be seen by a nurse in that time or that you'll even see a doctor.
0: How much of a surprise was that wait time, by the way? I'm sure you've heard how under stress the health system is at the moment.
1: Yeah, we expected a wait. We definitely expected a couple of hour wait at least, and maybe to even be like in a holding pattern inside the hospital, like maybe in a bed or like somewhere where there's medical help close by, because he was really unwell.
0: Yeah, how unwell? I mean, did it feel urgent to you?
1: Oh, it definitely did. So his chest was going in, so he was sucking instead of breathing. And he couldn't, I had to do the talking, because every time he tried to put three or four words together, he would, you know, lose his breath and choke. And then, like, have a coughing fit and lose balance, see the stars, and just, like, really unwell.
0: It's been a worry for you.
1: At this point, he had a high fever as well, so he was really unwell.
0: Yeah.
1: But I considered unwell, you know, like, it worries, you know, as a grown-up, it was worrying to me.
0: Yeah.
1: And so they said... I said, so what should I do? And he said, there was a nurse. I can't tell you what to do. I can't tell you the best advice. But I was in the hospital, and that's why we went there.
0: Yeah.
1: And so he said, well, you can go to a walk-in clinic. And if you look over my right shoulder, that is the waiting time. And looked over his right shoulder, and that was 2 hours. So Philo and I said, well, I think I want him to be seen. So we went to the walk-in clinic, which they gave us a coupon for, which means we had to go to Green Lane. And when we got there, it was a 7 hour wait.
0: Oh, no.
1: So it was actually longer than the hospital. Yeah. And there it was crowded, and it was dire looking. Yeah.
0: What do you mean dire?
1: So you walk through and you just turn left to go into the A&E clinic, and it's just this glass room, and it's just full of it was just full of listless patients. There was young babies crying. There was a woman asleep against the wall. There weren't enough chairs, so people were literally on the floor. There was a couple of kids bleeding, because it's also an accident and emergency. And then you're greeted by really exhausted, they seem disinterested, but I just think they're just exhausted, front desk staff who just, you know, no eyes up, just name, blah, blah, blah, take a seat.
0: Yeah.
1: No expectation of, like, how unwell are you as a scale of 1 to 10, or, like, yeah, there was no sense of urgency.
0: Yeah, you weren't expecting special treatment. You just wanted to tell someone how worried you were and how, presumably, how out of the ordinary your husband's symptoms were.
1: Oh, exactly. And that's, and you know, if somebody was there for, like, a sore tummy, could we go in front of them, that type of thing? Because I, you know, his breathing was compromised. And at one point, so we decided not to wait in the, I called it the petri dish, in the little glass room. So we waited in the foyer, and he had to keep walking around, because every time he sat down, he would start to cough. And at one point I look over and he's falling towards the wall. So he's actually passing out. So I run over and get him. And I walk, we walk into the waiting room again and I put him on a chair and I said, my husband almost fainted. How long is it until we can see somebody? And then she said, what do you mean by almost fainted?
0: Yeah.
1: So I was like, well, I don't know what kind of description you want. Like he fell against the wall. And she goes, well, there are six ahead of you, but now I'll move them up. So now there's three ahead of you.
0: Okay.
1: Which meant 2 hours.
0: Yeah.
1: Yeah.
0: Boy, oh boy. And I'm sure you understand the pressure the staff are under. We all know that, that you know, that our health services are stretched thin at a time like this. Could you see any way in which they could improve things given the resources that they've got?
1: Oh, 100%. I don't hold any of them to blame at all. They're working under the pump. And I saw them having, like, they're eating their lunch at the front desk around all these sick people. They don't even have time to go to a lunchroom. And I was just thinking about back to COVID when you were unwell and you got in your car and you drove to a big empty car park and you went under a tent and you got tested and then you got given some Panadol and stuff at the end of the line. Like, we know how bad it is, and we know that it might be peaking. Like, why can't we set up a triage center like that to lessen the burden on the emergency rooms?
0: Yeah, so some sort of systemic overhaul or a change in the way we do things that recognizes this is a special kind of moment in the year, really. Out of the ordinary moment that needs out of the ordinary care.
1: Yeah, because like while we're waiting to be seen for the flu, there's a young man there with clearly a broken arm. Another one came in with a cricket bat to the head. Like, those are all big emergencies as well. But how do you rate that against importance? And then there was families there who looked pretty new to New Zealand who just sit there and just wait. And I don't understand. I don't know if they have a good command of what the system's like, but they're just so patiently waiting. And I talked to the one lady who's there at 10:30 in the morning, and we were there at 11:30 and we went home at 7:30 that night. And other people, they just sit there. There's no communication. So, like, where's the humanity part of it?
0: And
1: it can't come from them. They're exhausted.
0: I did wonder about that. I mean, he's lucky to have you as an advocate. I sometimes think that with our family's interactions with the health system, we know enough to know which questions to ask, to know when something feels unreasonable to ask again.
1: Exactly.
0: But actually, there would be lots of people who... Yeah.
1: And you're not trying to bump ahead. You're just like, I'm panicked. I'm worried. Can somebody help me? Even if it's just calming me and saying, I'll take his temperature again. Just that sort of human check-in.
0: How's he doing now?
1: He's still quite unwell. So, but he got into the family doctor this week, so that's a bonus. But that's what I mean. We were told the doctor said you'll probably get it to me. He said, so don't come in. So I guess we're just supposed to share meds. I don't know. And they said, and that will happen with your family. And then on the news this morning, you hear a doctor saying, no, do please come in. So the messages are quite mixed. You don't know what to do.
0: Hey, your story will be one of thousands, I'm sure. Really appreciate you sharing it with us, and I'm glad that the worst moments are over for your husband.
1: Yeah, thank you very much.
0: Nice to talk to you.
1: Okay, have a good day.
0: Andrea, who just giving us an idea about what it's like to show up right now at the hospital with the flu. Andrea, not blaming the staff, but certainly noting that it's very tough from a patient's perspective. We asked Health NZ Te Whatu Ora for comments. Instead, they sent us a press release that came out about a week ago. In it, it says, in the past week, the health system has seen a significant surge in cases related to winter illnesses, and the peak is expected to last several more weeks. Health NZ encourages the public to save emergency departments for emergencies, but urges them to come if an emergency exists. Winter planning began at the start of the year with the Winter Plan 2026, which saw Health NZ take extra steps to manage the pressure with a $25 million investment, including several hundred additional full-time equivalent staff, 71 additional hospital beds planned, but 103 delivered to date, with a further 163 flex beds available, hundreds of additional aged care placements across the country. They conclude pharmacies and online GP services can provide fast access to care for a range of common conditions, while the free phone service Healthline can help people decide the best course of action. It's 18 past one. You're on Afternoons, and it's time for a bit of this.
2: Are you having fun so far? This is a real thrill and a real treat. Now, how many of you go so far back that you'd remember a song of mine called Jolene? Let's sing another.
0: That is, of course, the one and only Dolly Parton. That's her performing at Glastonbury in 2014. And the news of her death this morning, aged 80, has led to tributes from so many stars and so many of you. The RNZ text machine has been full of lovely messages. To discuss what Dolly Parton meant to her, I'm joined by another absolute legend, Dame Linda Topp. Hello.
3: How do you do, Jesse?
0: Mate, how was this news to wake up to today?
3: Well, you know, we've lost some real good ones this year, haven't we? I mean, you know, very important to acknowledge Dolly Parton as an amazing, remarkable woman, you know, not just for her talent, but her compassion and her humility and her love for life. And, you know, not only was she, you know, probably one of the greatest country and western stars, but a gay icon and, you know, just she just covered so many, you know, things.
0: Yeah. Do you remember discovering her in particular, or was she sort of ever present? Was there an early Dolly memory?
3: Well, I think all through our career, we really, really wanted to meet Dolly Parton. And I think very early on, it was when we established the Gingham Sisters, which were our first characters. One of the first songs that the Gingham Sisters sang was called "Come On, Dolly Parton, Drop Your Frame Out Here." And so we wrote about her in our early 20s. You know, look, she stole everybody's heart, you know, in the country music world because, you know, she was a country girl, you know, she came from a poor background, but that never let her, you know, stop her from living her dream. And I suppose, you know, when you're an artist, that's all you really want to do is achieve your goal. And she did it, you know, tenfold.
0: What did you make of how many songs she wrote? I heard a figure of 3,000 today. You've written a few songs in your time. What does that mean to you? And what does it say in terms of how prolific she was?
3: I think that, you know, she wrote some amazing songs and she also wrote from the heart. And, you know, when you're writing from the heart and it's all about her experiences and what she's been through and everything like that. So, you know, and when you get to 80, in that time, you would have had a lot of things happen. And, you know, she wrote all about them, you know, the coat of many colours, you know, going to school with, you know, no shoes and all that kind of stuff. And, you know, and then I remember her making a statement about "I Will Always Love You." And what a beautiful song that was that she wrote. And Elvis Presley wanted to record that song, but he wanted to own it. And she said, "Well, now you can't. That's my song." And so in the end, Elvis Presley didn't sing it. But she let Whitney Houston sing it. And she said, "When I sing that song, I put a few dollars in the bank. But when Whitney Houston sang my song, I bought the bank." She was not just an incredible artist, but a very astute, you know, businesswoman. And, you know, in the time that she was an artist, you know, women were, you know, probably not, you know, huge, you know, in the power.
0: No, they're a product.
3: The music industry. But she was always, you know, incredibly, you know, on top of things all the time. You know, she just seemed to, you know, she was a superstar, you know, all through her life. She never, you know, was not, you know, the amazing Dolly Parton. We did a gig in 2010. We performed at Kenny Rogers in Auckland.
0: Yeah.
3: And we were at the back of here to chat to Kenny. And we said, you know, how was Dolly? What was Dolly like? And he just said she was the most amazing woman that he'd ever met, you know, and she had the most incredible voice and they had the big hit together, you know. And so that's supposed that was the closest we've got to Dolly. We got to sing with Kenny. But, I think, you know, just the way that she embraced everybody too, you know. I mean, the fact that she was a gay icon is just quite incredible, because that era that she grew up in, that sort of, you know, probably not a huge tolerance of the gay and lesbian community, but Dolly never ever shied away from anything like that. You know, she started a whole book. You know, every kid should have a book. She gave thousands and thousands, probably millions of books away, and created Dollywood. And just what an amazing woman, you know. In fact, what we are going to do today here out at the farm here, Jules's farm, and where we lay Jules up the top of the hill, looking over the Kaipara, there's a whole gang arriving here at 3 o'clock of artists and friends and everything like that. And we're going to salute Jules Top and Dolly Parton this afternoon at 3 o'clock.
0: Gosh.
3: Well, we should get the whole of New Zealand to salute them at 3 o'clock. Because I think there'll be a big party up in heaven. Because I think Jules will probably get to meet Dolly Parton tonight.
0: I love that. I love that. You've said it so beautifully. I just wanted to point out, and this is, I'm not the first person to point this out today, but she was beloved. Almost difficult to find anyone with a bad word to say about Dolly Parton. And, you know, these days people might say, oh, well, she had a great brand. In fact, from what I can tell, her brand was just that she was true to herself.
3: I think that's absolutely perfect what you said there, Jesse, because, you know, she was just Dolly Parton, wasn't she? And everybody knew her background. She never shied away from anything. And she was also, you know, just, well, you know, I haven't been, you know, feeling so good lately, but, you know, I'm getting better and I'm doing some more gigs. You know, she never gave up. She never gave up. I think that's, you know, a tribute to her, you know, just her love of country music was really, you know, you could tell that she loved country music. And I think, you know, that's what everybody saw. She loved what she did. And she'll be, you know, very sadly missed. I'm sure there'll be a few parties tonight to honour Dolly Parton. Yeah.
0: Is there a Dolly song I can play for you?
3: Well, I mean, I really loved, you know, Coda Melly Colours, because it was such a, you know, she lived in the Smoky Mountains and she wanted to be a superstar, you know, at the age of 9. I think she said she wanted to be a superstar. And you know what? She got there. She was a superstar, so... She had a coat of many colours back then, but boy, she had some rhinestones later on and some fancy gear, you know, 6-inch high heels, and you know, she was something else, you know. And she was music, she was acting, she was caring, she gave. Just a remarkable, remarkable woman, and a very sad day to lose her. But also, you know, we need to acknowledge, you know, all the beautiful people that we're losing. You know, and there was, you know, Jules, and we lost Sam, and now we've lost Dolly. And I think we maybe, you know, a lot of people are getting to that age where they start to lose people, and we need to honour them. Yeah. And today is Dolly Parton's day.
0: Well, we will be thinking of you at 3 p.m. and so appreciate your time today, Dame Linda Top.
3: Thank you very much, buddy.
0: We'll play that song for her in a moment. A few years ago, I spoke to National Public Radio host Jed Abumrad about his podcast, Dolly Parton's America. It explored the political divisiveness in America through the lens of Dolly's career. Here's a snippet of our chat with Jed, reflecting on the time he interviewed Dolly.
4: I mean, the first time I sat down with her, she completely took control of the interview. I asked maybe 2 questions. She talked her way through the entire thing. I mean, I haven't, you know, I'm supposedly good at this, but she made me seem like an amateur.
0: Yeah.
4: And seeing the way that she did that, seeing the way that she's done that with pretty much every person that's ever interviewed her, convinces me that she's always the smartest person in the room. You know, coming from the American South, there's a certain kind of politics about gender and how much women do or don't say. You know, that I think she has to kind of gracefully navigate.
0: Yeah.
4: And so I think people can be lulled into the misconception that she is not particularly smart. But she is, I mean, certainly you look at the business decisions she's made over her life and you realize, you know, this is a very, very smart person.
0: Yes, a smart person indeed. And we know some of you may have already heard this Dolly song on RNZ today, but you know, you can't ignore a request from Dame Linda. Here is Coat of Many Colours.

0: coat of many colours by the late Dolly Parton. Shortly, we're going to find out why New Zealanders are flying to Africa to plant trees.
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2: Senior public servants have been found in contempt of Parliament for deliberately misleading MPs about a bungled multi-million dollar IT project at Immigration New Zealand. China says it opposes illegal unilateral sanctions after the United States warned that countries that continued to deal with Iran would face consequences. China's the biggest buyer of Iranian oil and has promised unspecified countermeasures. A lockdown at Mana College in Porirua has lifted, with the principal saying it was caused by the discovery of the same chemical which locked down a school in Levin yesterday. And the company behind a fast-tracked gold mine near Cromwell has hit pause on its application to give officials and environmental groups time to review new information. I'll have full news and weather at 2.
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0: Great choice of song to remember Dolly. Dame Linda, says Louise on text. I saw Dolly at Spark Arena with my late sister. I won the tickets. We had a wonderful night. I've been a lifelong fan, long before it became fashionable to be a Dolly fan, since the early 70s. A very sad day, and I've got lots of Dolly on the turntable today. Melanie says, Dolly Parton's America is one of my all-time favourite podcasts. If you're not a fan before listening, you will be afterwards. Our Dolly memory in 2003, we were in Washington, D.C. on the 4th of July with our teenage kids. Dolly was performing on the Capitol lawn wearing a skin-tight American flag outfit. She acknowledged the serving soldiers and said, while puffing out her chest, "Well, I've got my two weapons, shock and awe. Thank you for your message on 2101. Here on Afternoons, we love hearing your stories and getting your tips for good radio interviews, which is how we found our next guest. An Afternoons listener heard John Etherington speak at Nelson's Wah Club and thought we should check him out. Now, John has 30 years in the travel industry, seeing firsthand the damage caused by deforestation. It led him to create the Forever Trees Trust. He joins me now to explain what that is. Hi, John.
6: Yeah, good day, Jesse. How are you doing?
0: Good, thank you. Now, this involves Africa. Your family has a connection to Africa?
6: Yeah, we do. We go back about 150 years with my great-grandparents moving out there. And, right through to my parents who moved here to New Zealand in the 60s.
0: What did your grandparents do and where were they?
6: So they were farming, various different kinds of farming, just a few hours northwest of Nairobi in Kenya.
0: Did they have a connection to trees, which is what you've what's been your interest in Africa, of course?
6: Yeah, kind of ironically, yes. It turns out that I only found out recently that my grandfather used to run a small sawmill harvesting trees out of some of the same forests in the same areas that we're now planting them back.
0: Yeah, interesting. So how did you get involved in the tourism business?
6: I've been working in tourism, adventure tourism, since I was about 21. And then in the 90s, I set up a cycle touring company, taking Kiwis mainly to Africa to ride bikes.
0: And tell me more. How did you get interested in tree planting?
6: We used to, when we took people on tour to a lot of our destinations, we would include like a half-day tree planting as a way of mitigating the sort of carbon sort of footprint of travel. And it just grew from there. And then when we sold our travel business, the idea came up that maybe we can take people to Africa and plant trees.
0: What was the idea behind it? Why did you think there was some value in doing that?
6: Well, when we're over, all the time we spent over there, there's a lot of deforestation is pretty huge, and it's driven by a lot of things. But there's a lot of really passionate people, local people living over there, who've set up these reforestation projects. And one of the big problems is there's no funding for them. And there's no government funding or any kind of funding.

0: environmental impact of what you're doing, and what conclusions did you come to?
1: So there's a bunch of different carbon offset websites that you can have a look at and calculate your carbon footprint from various activities, including flying. And you can find one that will tell you whatever you want to know. But we kind of discovered that around 5 trees for each person would cover, someone will correct me, I'm sure, but 5 trees would cover the carbon footprint of flying to Africa and back. We try and get each person to sponsor at least 1,000 trees and help plant them. So I think I'm hoping that we're overdoing it just a little bit.
0: How many people do you take and what does a trip look like?
1: So it's a 2-week holiday, really, a conservation holiday. And the idea is we'll take 10 or 12 people. We spend about 6 or 7 days helping on various reforestation projects. And then the rest of the time we'll visit the wildlife parks and get to experience what Africa's really famous for and meet the people and, yeah, just enjoy being in Africa.
0: Yeah, which I guess answers the other question of why they don't do tree planting here in New Zealand. I'm sure lots of them do that as well, but it's an opportunity really to see somewhere new and exciting and feel like you are contributing to the place you're visiting rather than just extracting from it.
1: Yeah, that's for real as well. And the other real benefit, there's a few other major benefits, but it turns out it's extremely economical to plant trees over there in Kenya and Tanzania and Madagascar. We can do it for about a quarter or a fifth of the price that we can do it here in New Zealand. So the bottom line is that our dollar just goes so much further.
0: Mm.
1: And, you know, we can just plant so many trees for the same amount of money. And the other real benefit that we've found is the absolute genuine interaction that people get when they come with us and they get to hang out with all the local ladies and plant trees and, you know, everyone starts singing and having a great time. And it's a genuine interaction that most tourists don't ever get to see.
0: Yeah, I'm sure. You got more than one project over there?
1: So we're working with 7 different locally run projects. So they're all set up by passionate local people. So there's 2 in Kenya, 2 in Tanzania, and 3 in Madagascar. So they're all countries I'm very familiar with.
0: Yeah. And the locals are involved, obviously. Do you feel like you're contributing in some way to the local economy, to employment and to improving conditions over there?
1: Yeah, so when we pay for a tree, we're actually paying for some people to come in before us and prepare the land. We're paying for the local ladies from the villages to grow the seedlings. We also pay them to come and help us plant the trees because the number of trees that we're trying to plant, we could never do it without a small group of 10 people. But we won one site last year, we had 40 ladies from the local villages helping, and they all get paid. And then people get paid to come in afterwards and maintain the sites and protect them. So we're trying to just support their economy by just employment, really, and buying the trees.
0: What does it cost to plant 1,000 trees in Africa?
1: So it's $2.50 a tree, and that's buying it, that's helping to plant it, and that's, maintaining them afterwards. So it's really, really economical.
0: Yeah, and do they last? I mean, you put the trees in, you would hope you'd come back 12 months later and they'd, if not grown big, at least established themselves, looked healthy and looked like you weren't going to have to do the same thing in the same spot 12 months later.
1: Exactly. And so the projects are all managed by local people. And part of what they do is they look after the trees and make sure they stay alive. And also they replace any that die. They're growing thousands of trees in their little nurseries. And they just go in afterwards. And if after a few months they find a few dead ones, they'll just replace them. Which is pretty cool.
0: And I imagine they're pretty different species than we'd see in tree planting sessions here in New Zealand.
1: Absolutely. So we're only planting the native trees that would have been there in the first place. And the sites are all very different. So we're up in the mountains, we're in the dry river valleys, and then we also plant mangroves on the coast. So we're sort of squelching around in the wet sand and sticking mangrove plant trees in and restoring mangrove forests. So it's a lot of variety and a heap of fun.
0: How long ago was the first tree you planted?
1: 2006 is when we started on, while we still had our cycle touring business.

0: Oh, that's 20 years?
1: Yeah, and so that was at a school in Tanzania, and that school is now a forest, and they've run out of land for any more trees. But the kids at that school then started their own nursery, so the education as well, and understanding the benefit of looking after the forest.
0: We know intuitively that deforestation is a bad thing, but do you see the effects of it in Africa?
1: Yeah, it's massive. It really is, and it's driven a lot. Just it's human nature, really. But a lot of it's driven by charcoal people for cooking, and just the need for construction timber. So the illegal logging, it's just encroachment for farming. So there's a lot of issues. So we make sure that everywhere we're planting is protected. It's all official, and there's people there to look after it.
0: The locals must be pretty bemused by you guys showing up in town, ready to plant trees.
1: Yeah, it was an interesting thing to get over the line, just to get them to understand that we actually want to do the work. It's not normal. From what the local people there see, they don't see, for want of a better word, that Westerners coming in and doing hard physical work or any kind of physical work. So to see us do it, it gets a lot of respect. And then you're just working alongside them. They just love it. And even though often there's no common language, there's always common language and laughter.
0: Hey, where does the trust fit in?
1: So a friend of mine suggested that one way to possibly generate more funds for these projects is to set up a charitable trust. So I've got some very good people who jumped on board, and about a month or so ago, the Forever Trees Trust came to fruition. And the idea of the trust is it's completely separate to the business of taking people on holiday. And it's a portal for generating funds, really. And by being completely separate to the business, all of that money will go to trees. So we're trying not to have anything siphoned off along the way. So there's no third party, there's no intermediate organisations. It's just directly from the Forever Trees Trust straight to the planting projects.
0: And speaking of siphoning things off, someone's asking about irrigation. Do you need to do something to get the trees through the dry season?
1: No. So we've timed the trips to when we go over to be in the best window for planting. So either just at the start of the wet season or towards the end of the wet season in Madagascar when the ground's nice and soft. Sometimes they will go in and just initially water if the rain doesn't come straight away. But as you imagine, for thousands of trees, it's quite a big job. So the idea is that the right tree in the right place, so trees that would have been there, and if we can get them through that first wet season, then they should be away laughing.
0: Hey, someone wants to know what kind of trees. I don't know if the answer will mean anything to us, will it, John?
1: I could rattle off a few, but they're all the native trees that would have been on the site, and every site's different. Just things like acacia and cedar, and now you got put me on a spot to try and come up with the names of the trees.
0: No, you're all good. You're all good.
1: But they're the trees that should have been there. We're not planting any timber trees or anything else. Nothing. We call ourselves Forever Trees for a reason. And the idea is those trees go on the ground and they're there forever.
0: Nice work. Thank you for telling us all about it and for the good you're doing in that part of the world.
1: Oh, thanks for having me on board, Jesse.
0: John Etherington, the Forever Trees Trust, and taking New Zealanders to Africa to plant trees. Let's go to the soundbite answer now. Going to head to Wakefield, where Neil joins us now. Hi, Neil.
2: Hello there, Jesse.
0: Nice to talk to you. Let's have another listen to this piece of music.

0: Okay, Neil, what's the name of that concerto?
1: It's the Four Seasons by Vivaldi, and I think it's winter. It's always a little bit of a puzzle trying to decide which season it is.
0: It is winter. Well done. How do you know that?
1: I have to confess that I had to listen to them all quickly again to try and pick that little section. It's winter.
0: Very good.
1: It seems a little bit too lively, doesn't it, for winter?
0: It does, yeah. We had a TV critic reviewing a TV show called Four Seasons based on the old Alan Alda movie on Monday, so it was on my mind, and nice to hear. I think maybe it used to be a bank ad or something here in New Zealand, which probably ruined it for a few of us, but nice to hear it again after these years. Come on. Got the afternoon's tote bag for you, Neil. We're going to send it to you today.
1: Thank you very much.
0: Nice to chat. 13 to 2, or at least tomorrow, or by the end of the week. We'll send it to Neil. Let's go to our podcast, Our Changing Worlds. We focus on science on this podcast. And today we're looking into the most fascinating research being done in New Zealand right now. Sounds like a big claim, but this week host Claire Cannon will make the case. She's diving into the world of cold water swimming to try and learn more about the risks and, of course, the benefits.
2: Had a questionnaire and signed some papers. And I had a blood test on my ear this morning, and I've taken a pill this morning. So that pill goes in my stomach and it stays there. I had to take it like 6 hours before. And once I've done my swim and been out for a while and recovered, they will put the temperature thingy up to me and get all the information from it, which will be so cool.
3: So we've got some temperature monitors that the swimmers are ingesting. It's a little pill that they swallow, and that can record their core temperature for the entire swim and that after drop period where they might cool even further.
4: This is exercise physiologist Dr. Kate Thomas.
3: And alongside that, we're asking them a lot of information around how they feel, and that's important because there's a lot of evidence around how cold people get, and it's very variable, very dependent on body shape and size and experience. But how their feelings align with that is less well known.
5: So it's one thing to track the core temperature, but a person's core temperature might drop and they might feel fine because they've done a lot of training in cold water, or they've got a body shape that's more suitable for being in cold water, or individual variation. And you're trying to unpick some of that.
3: That's exactly right. And are these people who are doing it more often actually more in danger because they're less able to detect how uncomfortable they are?
4: Master's student Riley Gould is focused on this part of the study. That 1 kilometre race is about to start, and I meet Riley poolside with a clipboard in hand as Susan gets ready to enter the water.
6: During the race, I'm going to be looking at stroke rates, so looking how their strokes change over the duration of the swim.
4: Alongside Susan, there's a second research participant in this race, Stephen Moore. Riley earlier gathered body composition data and information about how often they both swim. And they've taken the core temperature pill earlier in the day.
7: You may get into the water.
4: Unlike swim races you see at the Olympics, these competitors start in the water, and they don't tumble turn either.
8: No? Obviously not.
9: Shortest number's too big.
4: They're also wearing belts in case they get into trouble and need to be pulled out. They line up.
7: Take your marks.
4: No diving in, no tumble turning. These are mitigations to prevent the body's cold shock response. Kate's University of Otago colleague, Professor Jim Cotter, explains what happens to your body when you plunge it into cold water.
10: A lot of different things too. Big cardiovascular hit. You know, in terms of blood pressure goes up a lot. It's the rate the skin temperature comes down as it hits the water, and the fact that it's water is what drops the temperature so fast. That sends a big volley of information back to the brain, and that drives a big gasp. So for some people who are not accustomed to it, not expecting it, that gasp can be fatal because they can inhale water. And then you hyperventilate, which means you overbreathe and that lasts a couple of minutes usually, but it subsides across that first few minutes. That causes things of its own. It blows CO2 out of your blood, and that makes the blood, it changes the blood's acidity, and that changes the control. It changes a few things, but one thing it changes is the control of blood flow to the brain, and it reduces it. So that some people think that's a big deal, and it has been shown in some studies to be a big deal. And the heart gets under a lot of strain because the blood pressure gets pushed up as your vasoconstrict, you know, shut the blood flow down to the periphery. And so those are some of the immediate things, but they're not the only things.
5: And then for these swimmers who are in the water for 20 minutes, what's happening in their bodies?
10: They won't get that initial cold shock response so much because they're so accustomed to it. That's about the only way you adapt to cold. You really blunt that cold shock. But they will get two problems associated with cooling. So they're in there long enough that they'll cool down. Initially, that will just be their periphery. That has two problems. One is the brain loses some sensory information if the water's as cold as it is here, because your nerves don't transmit that information properly. And secondly, you lose some of the muscle function as well. And so they lose the fluent activity that you need for swimming, so it can degrade their swimming quality. The other thing is over many minutes, their core temperature, their deep body temperature will start to go down.
5: What is the risk if the core temperature drops?
10: A low core temperature, one of the issues can be, and it's often thought to be, you know, the mumbles, fumbles, grumbles, so it can be can affect the brain function. That's very, very individual. It's unlikely really to be much of an issue with these people. It can be. But the other thing is the heart is a sensitive organ to cooling, and that can put the heart into rhythms that are not helpful for pumping. And in particular, when they get out and it changes the distribution of the amount of blood coming back into the heart, the body continues to cool down afterwards, and that can be accelerated a lot. If you start to walk around a lot, you try and warm up with warm showers, that would accelerate the cooling, oddly. It seems ironic, but it's how it happens. So these people avoid warm showers. They won't go and get in a warm, they won't even go and get in the pool inside because it can have that effect.
4: Having a shower causes the blood vessels in your periphery to open up, sending cold blood back to the heart, further lowering your core temperature. This is called the afterdrop and has been seen in many other studies following cold water swimmers.
10: That's the danger period, is usually afterwards.
4: Susan finishes up and is helped out of the pool by two others. They quickly wrap her in a big fluffy coat and bundle her into the changing room to help her get out of her togs. Her next stop will be the recovery room, just beside the busy indoor pool. This nice warm room has got a table heaped with biscuits, hot drinks and snacks, a line of chairs and some gurneys too. And these longer distance swimmers will spend quite a while in here recovering. Riley is also ready and waiting, with another clipboard in hand.
6: Over the next hour, whilst they're recovering, we're looking at thermal perceptions, and they're broken out into thermal sensation and thermal discomfort. So basically, thermal sensation is a scale that goes from 1 to 13, from unbearably cold to unbearably hot. And then we have thermal comfort, which is how comfortable do you feel with the temperature of your body, which is a 10-point scale from comfortable through to extremely uncomfortable.
11: And so at the end of your research, what you're going to do is kind of sync that up with the core temperature data?
6: Yes. We're going to compare whether what's going on actually versus perceptually.
11: And here is Stephen.
6: The first one. First one's back. Right in time. Beat him in 26 minutes.
4: Stephen shuffles in, a big fluffy overcoat on, with a hot water bottle tucked inside it. He's walking and talking, but shivering hard. Once he's settled in a chair, Riley checks in with him.
12: Hi.
6: Hello. How does the temperature of your body feel?
12: I'm feeling just very cold.
6: Very cold?
12: Yeah.
6: And how comfortable are you with that?
12: I'm just slightly uncomfortable.
6: Slightly uncomfortable? Perfect.
12: Yeah.
4: Susan is not far behind, visibly shivering, but in incredibly good spirits.
12: Actually, I can feel my jaw getting tense, so it's quite good to actually talk.
11: How was the race for you?
12: It was just getting in and keeping going and keeping going, keeping it consistent and getting the brain to work now. But it's really cool because you've got the people on the end and they're yelling at you, and not at you, but for you.
11: Yeah, and, it got loud.
12: Yeah.
11: And now is the time I've been learning the science of afterdrop.
12: Yeah, that's what's going on at the moment. Yeah. And she can see the hands kind of going.
11: Yeah, you've got quite the shake going on.
12: Yeah.
11: It's obvious that you're experienced in this because you're like smiling and laughing and relaxing about it, yeah. And having that experience helps you recover quicker, better?
12: Oh, much, much quicker, yeah. Okay. Yeah, just being relaxed and just going with it and just going, it's gonna come to an end at some stage, yeah.
4: This is what Riley hopes to get into, because even as Susan is sitting here, chatting to me and feeling pretty darn good, the core temperature data shows that she's quite close to the below 35 degrees that is the definition of clinical hypothermia. Both her and Stephen are clocking in at 35.2. But what about these positive benefits people talk about? Competitors are buzzing after their swims, talking to me about euphoria and joy. I ask Jim about it.
10: Some of the benefits that you've described, some, and they feel it, and that's great, and that's really important. There may be some other benefits that are less evidenced. I mean, some people think that you develop a more metabolically active type of fat, and that's possible. It's not necessarily the only way to get it either, and it's not necessarily even in the end important compared with other things that you could be doing. You know, I would, if that was your reason, you were trying to get more metabolically active fat, I would not be trying to do this. I'd be going and getting out into the outdoors and doing something where you're actually using energy another way and you end up with the same end outcome. It could be helping anti-inflammation, you know, in terms of immune function and just reducing chronic inflammation in the blood. That's a possibility. The evidence is not great. We're not actually looking at that here. But that's probably one of the top things that has to be figured out in terms of if this is having something more than just a social effect and a mastery type effect, that would be one of the ones that really needs some attention.
4: The buzz about how great ice swimming is, that's why they're here, says Kate. From their reading of the literature, some influencers' claims just don't stack up.
3: Yeah, when you look closely at some of the evidence for those effects Jim was describing, people discuss, and what you might see in social media, that these are the benefits of cold water immersion. There's not strong evidence really for many of those benefits. And we're definitely not experts on all of that stuff, but we're hoping to get a little bit more information around the benefits and the risks of a sport that's clearly becoming more popular.
0: That's our changing world. Thanks to the team there. We're hoping to play some Islands in the Stream for you before 4 o'clock. That's my own favourite Dolly Parton song. I've got two Islands in the Stream stories for you. Do I have time? When I was in London, I listened to it so many times on YouTube, the neighbour came up and asked me to turn it off. And I finally got a chance to sing that in karaoke with a singer who was pretty good. Like, she'd done some professional singing. Got to do the duet in karaoke, which was my lifelong dream. And we did it and got some applause. And at the end I said, how was that for you? And she said, well, it's okay, but you were singing the Dolly part, forcing her to do the Kenny Rogers. We've got a good bookmarks for you coming up after 2 o'clock. Some fantastic picks from an incredible New Zealand artist.
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14: RNZ News at 2. Kia ora, good afternoon. I'm Todd Zayner. The Parliamentary Commissioner for the Environment is calling for a temporary freeze on new forests earning government carbon credits. Simon Upton says successive governments have lost control of the emissions trading scheme and it needs to be overhauled. Climate change correspondent Kate Newton reports.
15: The scheme, which puts a price on each tonne of greenhouse gases, is meant to encourage climate polluters to cut their emissions. But Simon Upton says including forestry has instead incentivised polluters to pay foresters to offset their greenhouse gases. He says that's permanently locking up land in highly flammable pine plantation at a time when wildfire and storm risks are increasing. Mr. Upton says forestry still has a role as a carbon sink, but it should sit outside the scheme.
14: Meanwhile, the ACT Party has revived its 2023 election policy to disestablish the Climate Change Commission. Its candidate, Paul Henry, says if elected, ACT would transfer the Commission's monitoring and reporting duties to the Ministry for Cities, Environment, Regions and Transport, which already measures greenhouse gas inventory and manages the emissions trading scheme. Paul Henry says the move isn't just about cutting duplication and cost. He says the Commission's made what he calls barking mad recommendations and arbitrary emissions reduction targets, which would have lowered GDP by more than 2%. China has warned the United States and threatened to protect its rights following new sanctions on countries continuing to do business with Iran. U.S. Treasury Secretary Scott Bessent announced the secondary sanctions earlier this week. The ABC's Caitlin Kelly reports.
16: Iran pledged to fight back against expanded U.S. sanctions aimed at isolating its economy, expressing confidence that major trading partners would resist pressure from Washington. China, the biggest consumer of Iranian oil, has opposed what it called illegal unilateral sanctions, issuing a sharp warning that cooperation between the two countries should not be disrupted. Qatar, a mediating figure in the conflict, called for a return to negotiations rather than economic war. The US measures include new sanctions on 60 individuals, entities and vessels tied to the Iranian economy. This comes as the Iranian rial hits a record low and the reopening of the Strait of Hormuz remains unresolved.
14: Fire and Emergencies treating a fire that caused 22 homes near Albert Town in central Otago to be evacuated as suspicious. The fire took hold in a reserve with an extended belt of trees and native vegetation on Saturday night, threatening several properties. Specialist fire investigators have been on the fire ground this week. Otago Community Risk Manager James Knapp says the origin and cause of the fire is being treated as suspicious. He says Fens wants to speak to anyone who was in the area shortly before or after the fire was reported, or anyone who has photos or video footage. The Newmarket Business Association is worried a charge for Auckland commuters could result in parents paying for school drop-offs and pick-ups. Auckland has proposed three options for charging city commuters during peak times, likely costing up to $7. Association Chief Executive Mark Knopf-Thomas says the option to charge those driving into Newmarket and Newton could have unintended consequences.
17: We're a metropolitan town centre on the fringe. We're a suburban retail centre with a high number of schools in our catchment. And I would hate to think that mums and dads who might be dropping off the kids on the way to school in our area could inadvertently be picked up and charged a congestion charge.
14: Mark Knopf-Thomas says the new City Rail Link will likely lower car congestion in the central city. A lockdown at Mana College in Porirua has lifted, with the principal telling media it was caused by the discovery of the same chemical which locked down another school. Hortofenua College in Levin was evacuated yesterday and a Defence Force Ordnance Disposal Team was deployed after a potentially explosive chemical known as Tollens reagent was discovered in the school's science lab. Mana College Principal Jeff Chapman told Stuff the same chemical was responsible for his school's lockdown. He says the Hortofenua incident had raised awareness of its danger. Mana College will remain closed for the rest of the day. Wellington Zoo has euthanised its 11-year-old chimpanzee, Kitwe, after he sustained critical injuries in a fight. The zoo says fights and displays of aggression aren't unusual and are a natural part of chimp life. It says it'll be monitoring the rest of the chimps to see how they settle over the next couple of weeks. And that's the news.
18: 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Pornike musician Noi on his new EP and the power of collaboration. 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
14: Short forecast from Met Service through to midnight tomorrow. Northland to Whanganui, including the Central Plateau. Cloudy periods and isolated showers. Coromandel Peninsula and Bay of Plenty, fine spells today, then cloud increasing and isolated showers developing overnight. For Gisborne and Hawke's Bay, fine with high cloud today. Tomorrow morning, cloud increasing and a few showers developing. Manawatu 2 to Wellington, also Wairarapa, and Nelson and Marlborough. Mostly cloudy with isolated showers, turning to rain for a time overnight and tomorrow morning. Canterbury, rain spreading north this afternoon with some heavy falls in the morning. Tomorrow, easing to isolated showers tomorrow afternoon. Buller to Fiordland, rain with heavy falls, but clearing from Fiordland for a time this evening. For Otago and Southland, periods of rain with snow possible above 400 metres tomorrow morning. And at the Chatham Islands, cloudy periods with rain for a time overnight. 2:06.
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0: a lovely new song from Julia Jacklin, the Australian artist. It's called The Hardest Thing. The hardest thing to do is to believe it when I say I love you. I may have misquoted that, I'm sorry. I had something else on my mind. Dolly Parton. There's an incredible video as well, a single drone shot that goes round and round a big Melbourne skyscraper, and Julia Jacklin is playing right on the top. The Hardest Thing by Julia Jacklin. You're listening to Afternoons on RNZ National. We've been talking about Dolly Parton a bit today. She actually did once say what she thought might be on her tombstone, and it was a little joke she made in a movie in the early 80s, and it has forever been associated with her. It costs a lot of money to look this cheap. Dolly Parton, who we sadly found out had died earlier today. It's 8 minutes past two. We're going to find out about travelling to Bhutan in a moment. Then a special guest on Easy Eats, Ray McVinney, joins us with a tomato soup. Sefton Rani is our bookmarks guest today. He's going to talk to us about a few of his favourite things and an exhibition he's got on at Parr Homestead. He's an impressive painter, artist who wasn't always going to be an artist. He worked in hotels and then decided to give it a go, and it's gone beautifully for him after a lot of hard work. Let's go to our travel segment now. It's called Heading Off. We invite you to come on and share your travel tales with us. Stories, tips, travel ideas. We'd love to hear from you. 2101 is the text number, or you can email me to jesse@rnz.co.nz. So we're heading to Bhutan today, remote kingdom in the Himalayas, just between India and China. And Julie Woods, also known as That Blind Woman, is a speaker and author who visited the region back in 2013, and she joins me now. Hi, Julie.
1: Hi, Jesse.
0: Nice to chat to you today. How is Bhutan even on your radar?
1: Well, I was out with my husband a long time ago, and I asked him a question: where would you like to go? And if you could go anywhere in the world, where would you like to go? And he replied with Bhutan, and I responded with where? I didn't know where Bhutan was.
0: No, I think a lot of people would have trouble putting it on a map. But you looked it up, and you thought, oh yeah, that looks suitably exotic.
1: I think we just decided that it was going to be part of the adventure when we visited India on our way to the Taj Mahal. Uh-huh. Of course, it's next door, and we went to Singapore, first Nepal, and then Bhutan before we went to India.
0: How did you get there, by the way?
1: By plane.
0: Yeah, yes, that was a stupid question. but into India and then across to Bhutan?
1: We went to Nepal, so to Kathmandu.
0: Yeah.
1: And then we flew from Kathmandu.
0: Oh, you can fly straight in, yeah.
1: Yeah, to Para. It's a very, Ron didn't tell me this before we went, but it's considered one of the most dangerous airports in the world to land in. It's very mountainous.
0: Para, is that in Bhutan, is it?
1: Yes, yeah.
0: And tell me what you had planned. Did you itinerise the whole thing, or was your plan just to show up and take a look around?
1: No, we're usually fairly organised. We had a driver and a guide and an itinerary, and unbeknownst to me, the tiger's nest was on our itinerary, and I said to Ron the day before, what are we doing tomorrow? And he said, we're going for a walk. And I said, oh, where are we walking to? And he said, the tiger's nest, which is a monastery that's 3,120 metres above sea level, supposedly landed there by a tiger dropping it on the side of the cliff, and it's quite a spectacular sight. Fortunately, we didn't have to go from zero to 3,120 metres above sea level, but we started in a car park, which was about 2,000 metres.
0: Oh, boy, still enough of a climb. And you've said previously that being blind makes a trek like that a very different experience. How was it for you?
1: Well, every step is a foreign country, really, for a blind person. And the tiger's nest, it's in the mountains. I remember there were flagstones and tree roots that were the supposed steps that you took up. So whilst going up might be considered quite challenging, the coming down was probably harder. Yeah.
0: Yeah, interesting. Can you tell us a bit about Bhutan for people who've never come across it before?
1: Bhutan is a Buddhist country. It's very peaceful. It's like stepping back in time. There is one escalator and no traffic lights when we went in 2013. Every step you take is either going up or going down. I don't remember going anywhere that was flat in Bhutan. There may have been some footpaths in the capital in Thimphu that were flat. In fact, I think there were, but everywhere you went and got out the car, it was either up or down. So, you know, quite an energetic country. It has a gross national happiness. It measures that, which is quite a cool thing, really. And it's just about peace and prosperity. Their major industry is tourism, forestry and hydroelectricity. So it really is just like a visit to the mountains.
0: Do you have to get approval to travel there before you go?
1: You have to have a visa, which costs a bit of money. You pay, I think now it's a daily rate of $100 a day.
0: Mm-hmm.
1: So you do pay that when you go in. I think that keeps some people out.
0: Yeah.
1: But if you're motivated, you pay.
0: We worry about a dollar a night and a bed tax.
1: Mm. it's interesting, isn't it?
0: You kept something which I guess makes sense for you, but I think a lot of people would benefit from doing this. You kept a sensory diary of your travels. Tell me about that and what you noted down.
1: Every day I go away, I write a sensory diary which contains one thing that I smell, hear, taste and touch. When I began travelling, Jesse, people would say to me, how can you sightsee when you can't see?
0: Mm.
1: And I would say, you know, because that's what I do. And I see the world through my other senses, my ears, my nose, my mouth, my toes. And keeping the diary just helps remind me of what I did actually see through my other senses that day. I've got a diary entry for Sunday, the 27th of October, 2013. Would you like me to share that?
0: Please, yes.
1: It's for the tiger's nest in Bhutan. Smell. The clean air at 3,120 metres above sea level. Hear. The sound of our guide, Kazan, saying, big step, small step, big step, small step. Taste. Bhutanese scotch eggs. Touch. The feel of the flagstone and tree root steps up to the tiger's nest in Bhutan.
0: Yeah, what a way to remember it. Like I say, if the rest of us did that every day or every trip that we did while we were travelling, I think we'd remember it in a much different way. Are there any signs of Bhutan's period when it was completely cut off from the outside world? Because I think it's only relatively recently opened up to visitors.
1: It feels like that, Jesse, actually, when you go. That's what it feels like. Like it has been cut off, and because there aren't, you know, modern roads or, you know, traffic lights and all those electrical digital things, at least when we were there, it does feel like you've stepped back in time, and there's a piece about that, which is lovely. And there's a piece about the people. I remember Kazan, our guide, we stayed in Thimphu for a night, the capital, and when we went into our hotel, he was off to his friends who we would just turn up to their house and they'd provide him a meal and a bed for the night. And that's what he told us they did. Mm. And I think that was quite a beautiful thing. So
0: yeah.
1: It captures some of that, you know, that stuff that perhaps we used to do and no longer do.
0: You mentioned the gross national happiness philosophy. Did the locals have much to say about that?
1: Oh, I remember one of our driver, Yugyen, he was a bit cynical about it. And he said they go for it, but they never get it, kind of.
0: Right.
1: They were, yeah. But to us, it seemed that they kind of did achieve it because it was around sustainable and economic development and equitable economic development, environmental conservation, which you could say they certainly meet, preservation and promotion of culture, and good governance. So they're the four pillars of gross national happiness. And to us, it appeared that they did achieve those things.
0: Yeah, interesting to have that as a sort of a North Star for the country. What's the food like? You mentioned the Scotch eggs.
1: Yeah, it's very Buddhist, so they don't kill anything. It's mainly, well, vegetarian, of course. Fried cheese with vegetables, some crispy potatoes, something else I had on the diary. The curries that had the egg were like a full hard-boiled egg, like we would, you throw it in kind of like the meat.
0: Yeah, I just discovered boiled egg curries, actually. They're a pretty special thing. Lovely. India does great egg curries as well. So, yeah, you certainly feel full at the end.
1: Yeah, no, well, I guess it's a meat replacement, isn't it?
0: Mm.
1: Yeah.
0: You must feel so far away from everything when you're there.
1: Well, that can be good and bad, can't it?
0: Yeah.
1: Depends how much you like yourself.
0: Yeah, you remind me of a book called The Art of Travel by the philosopher Alain de Botton, who says that you can travel as far as you like, but you can never escape yourself.
1: Yeah, that's right. Or your husband.
0: Hey,
1: No, we loved it.
0: Yeah, thank you very much for remembering Bhutan with us. Real privilege to have you on today, and I hope you've inspired some other people to perhaps give it a go in the future.
1: Thank you, Jesse, and thank you for allowing me to revisit it. It's great to go back to those sensory diary entries and relive the travel there myself. Thank you.
0: Julie Woods, also known as That Blind Woman. She's a speaker and author, talking to us about her trip to Bhutan. I interviewed the Prime Minister of Bhutan just a year or two ago, a really interesting conversation, including their plans for a big new city. That's on our website if you're interested, rnz.co.nz/Jesse. If you just searched Bhutan, I'm sure you'll be able to find it. Well, this is exciting. We've got a legend of the kitchen, Mr. Ray McVinney, joining us to share a recipe for Easy Eats Wednesday. Hi, Ray.
2: Hi, Jesse. How are you?
0: Good. How's things with you? You've been spending plenty of time in the kitchen?
2: I always spend lots of time in the kitchen, yeah. I'm always a bit suspicious of chefs that don't cook at home.
0: Yeah. And you've got soup on the mind today.
2: Yeah, I have. I mean, I like soup most of the year, actually. And this one's a real easy one, and it goes with some green garlic bread. So it's sort of two recipes today.
0: Lovely. And you probably do this one in winter or summer, given the ingredients. Caps comes a little expensive at the moment, but using tin tomatoes, which are available year-round.
2: Yeah, yeah. I checked out those capsicums today, $4 at my local.
0: Yeah.
2: Each, yeah.
0: Won't be long till they're back under $2 again. So tell us.
2: You know, $4 a kilo, yeah.
0: Yeah. So we've got roasted tomato soup with green garlic bread, which sounds fantastic. Should we do the soup first?
2: Yeah, I would actually make the soup first because it takes the longest to cook.
0: Okay.
2: So, yeah, do you want me to go through that?
0: Please, yeah, thank you.
2: Right, this is, as I say, dead easy. You get two large capsicums, you halve them, core them, and get rid of the seeds. You slice up a carrot, chop an onion. You don't have to chop it very small.
0: Mm-hmm.
2: Three cloves of garlic, nice big ones. 4 tablespoons of olive oil. A tablespoon of, I'm going through the ingredients first, if that's okay.
0: Yeah, great.
2: All right, a tablespoon of sweet smoked paprika. I can get that at my local supermarket. A couple of 400-gram cans of chopped tomatoes and juice. 500 mils of vegetable or chicken stock. And honestly, I use a vegetable stock cube for this. It works really well. And 2 tablespoons of balsamic vinegar, which doesn't have to be your very, very best and most expensive.
0: Yeah, and I tell you what, we were just talking about the price of capsicums. That'd be the most expensive thing in that list. There's basically nothing in it that's going to cost you anything.
2: Not really, no. And that's kind of why I like it. I mean, you can get cans of tomatoes for 99 cents a can these days. So, yeah, it's a pretty economical recipe.
0: You would, I'm guessing, search out Italian tomatoes, would you, Ray, for your canned tomatoes?
2: Yes, but interestingly, and I'm not going to advertise for them, but there's a house brand at a certain supermarket, which is 99 cents a can or Tuesday, which they say are Italian, so I'm very happy.
0: Yeah, okay. How are we going to do this soup then?
2: Right. First of all, preheat the oven to 200 degrees centigrade. Line an oven-proof tray with that wonderful stuffed baking paper. Keep your tray nice and clean. Put the capsicums, the carrot, the onion, and the garlic onto the tray. Add the oil, mix it all up, and spread it out. Throw it in the oven for 20 minutes until everything's really well cooked. And then you take that out of the oven and you throw it into a blender with the juices from the vegetables, because you'll get a bit of juice off those capsicums, the paprika and the tomatoes, and you blend it till it's smooth. I mean, this is just so easy. You pour it into a saucepan and you add the stock, you mix it well, you bring it to the boil, you add the balsamic, taste it, season it with salt and freshly ground black pepper, simmer it just on really low simmer for 20 minutes, and basically it's ready. Now,
0: I
2: if you
0: love
2: want to keep
0: that.
2: It, yeah, I know. If you want to keep it, freeze it. You got a soup anytime you want.
0: The simmering and just cooks the tomato down a bit, does it? And locks all the flavours in together.
2: Yeah, exactly. Develops the flavours, cooks it down a little bit, but you're not really wanting to reduce it very much. And you serve it with this garlic bread if you want to. And this garlic bread, I love this garlic bread.
0: Please, tell us all about it.
2: I've called it green garlic bread, and it is dairy rich. It's got 200 grams of butter in it. You get yourself I get myself a really good ciabatta loaf or a sourdough loaf. And you know how you cut it halfway through or, you know, three quarters of the way through but not quite?
0: Right.
2: And that's your bread all ready to go. Then you
0: sort of like when you buy that old-fashioned garlic bread and it's not quite cut through. Yeah. Just room to put the butter in.
2: I wanted to do like, this is like the nostalgia garlic bread sort of revisited a wee bit. Yeah.
0: Awesome.
2: So you've already got the oven on, so leave that on at 200. Get yourself a large handful of parsley sprigs, three cloves of garlic, big ones again. Lots of garlic in these recipes. Hang on a minute.
0: that's good for this time of year, though. Keep the bugs away.
2: Exactly. 4 tablespoons of olive oil, and then 200 grams of softened, so leave it out, but not melted butter. Melting it sort of changes the flavour.
0: Mm-hmm.
2: And that loaf of bread that you've got sliced up and ready to go. So, you line the oven-proof tray with baking paper. Keep that tray, you know, don't do the dishes too much. Put the parsley, garlic, and oil into a small blender and blend it till it's smooth. So you've got this, like, green, garlicky oil. And then you put the butter into a bowl and you add that parsley mixture and you, you know, beat it. And you've got this amazing green butter. And that verb slather? You slather it all over the bread and in between the slices, and you stick it on the tray for 20 to 25 minutes until it's crisp and, you know, nice and well cooked, and undercook things, you know. I like things to be well cooked. I always think about, you know, first time I went to a bakery in Rome, I walked into it and thought, this place is, you know, they've had a fire. No, business as usual. Yeah, everything was really well cooked.
0: Yeah, I left the cauliflower on for an extra 5 minutes the other night, and my wife reckons it's the best cauliflower I've ever cooked.
2: Yeah, interestingly, since being with my friends in Italy and going to Italy a bit, I've come to liking vegetables a bit more cooked.
0: Mm.
2: It's interesting how your tastes sort of change, you know?
0: Yeah. Well, I think we probably rebelled for a while there, from the 70s and 80s in the way we used to treat vegetables. And then for a while there, it was all like cook them until just tender.
2: I was brought up with those cook assassins, you know?
0: Yeah, but actually even broccoli, I was talking about roasting cauliflower, but even broccoli, when you overdo it a bit and then mix it up with some butter and salt and pepper, I think it's lovely. Anyway.
2: My favourite with the with broccoli is cook it a bit more than you think and then toss it with good olive oil and salt and pepper and chopped garlic.
0: Good stuff. Anyway, that's a separate recipe and we will get you back. But for now, green garlic bread with tomato soup. Fantastic. I will definitely give this a go. Looks like it's going to be great for the kids. And by the way, if you want to see Ray making this delicious dish, head to his Instagram page, Ray McVinney. Thank you. Lovely to have you on Afternoons today.
2: Hi, thanks for having me, Jesse. That's really kind of you.
0: Okay, text recipe to 21011 if you'd like a link to it to your phone. Guess what? We found time for this beautiful song.

0: Dolly was a great songwriter, and her covers were brilliant. This is a cover of a Bee Gees song. Someone on Instagram has sent me her version of After the Gold Rush, and someone reckons there's a clip of her singing Let It Be with Paul McCartney too. I'm sure we'll be uncovering lots of treasures in the coming days as we celebrate her brilliant life and career. Shortly, it's Bookmarks with artist Sefton Rani.
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2: The flu vaccine is to be made free to all under fives from next year. A new Auditor General report says the Defence Force has lost momentum in making changes to protect personnel, especially women. The Parliamentary Commissioner for the Environment says the emissions trading scheme needs to be overhauled. Simon Upton's also calling for a temporary freeze on new forests earning government carbon credits. Meanwhile, the ACT Party's revived its 2023 election pledge to disestablish the Climate Change Commission, with candidate Paul Henry saying it's made barking mad recommendations. Those are the headlines. Full news and weather at 3.
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4: 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This one tracked down from Wellington. We saw it, first of all, 30 miles out from Wellington.
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3: Strange lights in the sky over Kaikoura caused international interest in 1978. And Lisa Thompson goes to see some giant corrugated iron creations in the central North Island town of Tiro. Sunday Night Retro on RNZ National.
0: Well, about 12 years ago, Sefton Rani walked away from a successful career in hotels to see if he could make a living as an artist. For 6 years, he largely disappeared into his studio, painting for up to 12 hours a day and reading almost every art book he could get his hands on. Eventually, people started noticing. His work moved from community exhibitions into professional galleries, artist residencies, and critical acclaim soon followed. And now he's taking things up another level with his first exhibition in a public gallery. It's called Clear My Throat. It's at the Pa Homestead in Auckland. And Sefton Rani joins me now. Hi.
6: Hi, how are you?
0: Good, thank you. Nice to see you. For people outside the art world, what is a public exhibition and how does it sort of differ from what you've done in the past?
6: I guess the difference for me with this exhibition is that there's no kind of deal or weight of trying to sell work or trying to make work on a domestic scale. I've got a space where I've got big walls, big spaces, and pretty much a clear brief to fill that space.
0: Right, so it's maybe a little bit towards the creative end of the creative commercial spectrum.
6: Yeah, I mean, it's an opportunity for me to have a bit of play, have a bit of fun, see what I can pull out of myself into larger works and, experiment and, just not have that the weight of dollars and cents that a commercial gallery would put on you.
0: Have you enjoyed the process?
6: Yeah, it's been really, I think I probably won't understand what it's really done for my practice until after.
0: Yeah.
6: And I've had time to distill, but I think that just that opportunity to, I guess, dream big and to challenge myself with things and scale that I just haven't had that opportunity to kind of put out into the public before.
0: When did you get interested in art?
6: I mean, I took art in high school up until my last year and then really didn't lift a paintbrush in anger for probably 20 plus years. And then I'd been traveling around the world, came back to New Zealand. Turned into a bit of a weekend painter. And then after that, I got posted to a role up in China. And over that time, I was just kind of playing with watercolors and things. But it got to a point where actually I'm just done sort of doing these long hours, big projects.
0: Mm-hmm.
6: And I was at a time in my early 40s where it was kind of like now or never.
0: Yeah.
6: And I didn't want to be on my deathbed thinking I wasn't brave enough to take that step. So I did.
0: Did you announce it to the world? Did you tell everyone you knew, hey, I'm going to be an artist?
6: Well, I told my girlfriend, then wife now, that I'd had enough. And, you know, she's a blessing. She didn't blink. She just said, yep, you got to do this. And then I resigned and, just kind of holed myself up in my studio for 6 years trying to accumulate as much knowledge of material, of art, of myself. And
0: can you take us inside that studio? What did a day look like?
6: It started at about probably 8 o'clock, finished at about 7:30, 6.5 to 7 days a week for that 6-year process, basically.
0: Always with the paintbrush in your hand?
6: So the work that I do, the primary material I use is paint skins, and it's basically it's kind of a form of collage, and that's based on my father. When he came over from Mangaia, he always worked in a paint factory, and I did early on in my youth and through

0: I think because I guess work makes work. And so because I was always working, I was never having this kind of stop start and time to think, as I always made sure that
1: you didn't get to the end of the day and think, making no progress here, or today I had a real breakthrough.
0: Yes. I think the problem is that at the end of the day, if you think you've had a breakthrough, you'll come to the studio the next day and you'll think, that was rubbish. And vice versa, if you think you've had a really bad day in the studio and the next day you'll walk into the studio, look at what you did, and you'll think, actually, that's not too bad.
1: Oh, so, that's amazing.
0: Yeah, yeah.
1: Yeah.
0: You know, and the work doesn't change, but you do. And it's just a matter of trusting the process, having enough, I guess, self-confidence, and sometimes it's just faith that you'll get there.
1: Yeah.
0: And, you know, I knew because I didn't come through the art school system that I didn't have a lot of the knowledge that some of those students would have. I knew that I'm not the best artist, but I know the work ethic that I bring when I was working in hotels, and I know that I bring that same work ethic to what I'm doing now. And so I thought, even if I'm not better than other artists, I can outwork them.
1: It makes me think of a sporting analogy, actually. you put the hours into practice and you it pays off in the end. Did you miss the paycheck?
0: I set myself up so I'd at least have a couple of years where I wouldn't have to think about that. You know, and someone told me, like, for the first 2 years, no matter how hard it gets, just keep going. Like, you need to get past that point. I guess different ways that I use my money while I was working means that there's a little bit of a passive income. You know, my wife works and I hustle. So through, you know, small amounts of money here and there, you sort of take bites out of the elephant in small chunks and, you get by.
1: Sounds like you got, you had times, though, when you were sort of oily rag stuff.
0: I think I got my meals down to maybe 50 cents a meal.
1: That's hard.
0: Yeah, well, but you do that and we did that for years and actually – it was when it came to a point where my health started to fail a little bit, and I think it's just because the nutrients weren't going in.
1: Yeah,
0: and it then, took a bit of a pivot. But at that same time, I was then starting to exhibit little bits of money were coming through, and just makes it a little bit easier.
1: You got reassured at some point that you were on the right track and that this was going to be a career as well as just a passion.
0: I don't think I ever doubted it.
1: That's good. That's amazing.
0: But there were many times when finances were tight and, I'd say to my wife, I think I need to go out and get a real job. But she always said, no, keep going. You've got this. I believe in what you're doing. You know, you have a vision and a goal and don't walk away from that. And, and so that's why she's a blessing to me.
1: What's her name?
0: Kirsten.
1: Kirsten, done well there, eh?
0: I got the best.
1: What can people expect from the exhibition at Power Homestead? Can you give us a bit of an overview?
0: Yeah, the exhibition is called Clear My Throat, and it's called that for a couple of reasons. One is it's my first showing in the public space, so it's, I guess, my first public outing, I guess.
1: Yeah.
0: But also, from that Cook Island side, I've heard stories of how when you clear your throat, that's the language that the ancestors speak, and so you're in conversation with them. And also that clearing of the throat creates space for the ancestors to kind of speak through you and to give you time and space to talk with knowledge and clarity. So that's the title for the show. It's not, it's certainly not a Cook Island show or a Pacific show. I really wanted to make something that was for everyone, for humanity. And the work, when me and Dina Desditch, who was the curator of the show.
1: Yeah, I've met Dina. She's fantastic.
0: Yeah, when we first kind of started brainstorming, we really wanted to put together something where people could be immersed in the art. It wasn't just pictures on the wall, that there was an experience.
1: Wow.
0: So there's a soundscape in the exhibition that was created by Edward Giesen and Eric Hiakita. There's big sculptures that are, 2.5 meters long, wooden sculptures.

0: sculptures. There's an installation that's 2.5 meters by 5 meters by 2 meters high. So really pushing against and working with the architecture of that kind of colonial building. Unlike a white cube room, there's windows, there's fireplaces, there's doors. So everything, or pretty much everything in that exhibition was created especially for that space.
1: Yeah, amazing.
0: So that it fitted. And it introduces people to, I guess, all the materiality that I bring from objects.
1: If you just tuned in, by the way, I'm talking to Sefton Rani. He's here for Bookmarks. He's talking a bit about his exhibition at Pa Homestead, but he's also choosing a few of his favourite things. Let's play some Massive Attack. Where does this fit in?
0: So in the studio, I use music to kind of make the tempo in the studio. So sometimes if I'm trying to wake up, it might be a bit more electronic. If I'm looking to really get into something, it might be a bit more hip-hop.
1: Mm.
0: But I try and create playlists so that I don't have to think about what's next and I can just stay focused on the work. And this song was the first song of my my studio playlist. So whenever I hear this, it feels like it's time to go.
1: Ah, cool. Here it comes, Unfinished Sympathy.

0: Banda's massive attack, that's Unfinished Sympathy. Choice of Sefton Rani, who's got a public exhibition on at Pa Homestead. I should have mentioned it's on now and right through till November 15th, so make some plans to see it. I'm really keen to talk to you about some podcast picks that you've made here, because I think it's the first time we've talked about any of them. So tell me about the Good Oil podcast by Graham Douglas.
1: So I think that there's a few New Zealand podcasters that are, I think, making really important work regarding artists in New Zealand. So basically they're kind of 1 hour discussions with artists about their practice, maybe about a current exhibition that they've got on. But I guess for me as an artist, it's nice to have us represented. And also our words are the ones that are being heard. It's not down the track someone writes maybe a biography or something.
0: Yeah.
1: And it's a whole bunch of people that have their opinions, and they may have seen just slices of someone, or they're filtering bits, or they never heard about pieces.
0: So it's not art criticism, it's the artists themselves.
1: Yeah, and it's just sometimes the assumptions that other people make aren't correct, or, you know, there could be a lot of reasons that things appear in their work, and so it's nice to have them actually speak for themselves.
0: Must be funny. I mean, I guess it's sometimes rewarding, but as an artist, to see someone writing about something you've created, there must be times where you think, mate, you got that wrong. On the other hand, I guess if it evokes a certain reaction from someone, maybe there is no right or wrong.
1: Yeah, I mean, ultimately you put it out and you can make the work with intention. How it's perceived, you have no control over that, and it's, you know, the viewer's experience. But, I mean, certainly there's some times where people guess at the materials or guess at maybe why you do or don't use a colour. So, for example, I'm partially colourblind to red, so I'm very conscious when I use that colour. Am I seeing it like other people see it, for example? And if I don't use red, it's not because I don't like it. It's because I just don't necessarily trust my eye when I'm looking at it.
0: Is that an unusual thing, a colorblind painter?
1: I don't think it's necessarily rare, but I think that, and I've seen a book where it's just colorblind painters, and there's a very similar palette. So... yeah, I mean,
0: paint with confidence, I guess, when you know that you're saying the same colour as someone else.
1: Yeah, I mean, I think, you know, different lighting changes colour as well, right? So, you know, sort of colours are this kind of, slippery thing. But I feel that the paint and the work comes through me, not from me. So I kind of trust that it's hitting the right spot.
0: Can you tell me about that?
1: I mean, people talk about flow states and things like that, but I think when you're in the studio, there's very definitely times at the end of the day where you'll look at something and you don't know how you got there. And I trust, like when I'm working, if I've got kind of an A or B option in my head that I'm thinking about, if I maybe, you know, put my hand over option A and I literally get a tightening in my stomach, that gut feel, then I back that. And sometimes, you know, it might be, the gut feeling might be to paint blue and it's like, oh, that doesn't work. And you paint it red, that doesn't work. And then you get to yellow. You wouldn't have got to yellow straight away because you would have thought there's no way that that's going to work. Mm. And sometimes you need to go through that process. But the way that my work evolves, I then kind of cut back into it. So you'll see a hint of the red, you'll see a hint of the blue, and then you start seeing the lineage of that work. And then you start, in my mind, you see labor, which I think is a material. You start seeing time, which I think is also a material in the work. And I think the labor and the time slow down the viewer's reading of the painting, and then that makes them stop and consider a bit longer.
0: I love that. Thank you. I'm talking to Sefton Rani for Bookmarks. I can tell we're going to run out of time. Creative Connections, another podcast you wanted to recommend.
1: Yeah, so Mandy Akic, again, another New Zealand podcaster. Really getting at a lot of the, I guess, the younger artists, the newer artists, artists that are maybe doing things that you may not see in a dealer gallery, as those artists kind of work their way through. But another person that's prolific in the podcasts that she's doing, and I think like Graham and his Good Oil podcast there, in 50 years' time, these are going to be really valuable collections of the artist's voice telling the world what was happening in New Zealand art, what was happening with New Zealand artists.
0: A little time capsule.
1: Yeah. No, it's, yeah, I don't think it's truly appreciated at this time what it's going to be.
0: Is New Zealand a good place to be an artist?
1: I think if you want to have it as a real career opportunity, probably not, because we just don't have the number of people buying. Mm. We don't have the money. So, you know, certainly if you want to make money consistently, I think it's, you really have to hustle and you really have to push. But having said that, you know, if you look in the States, I think there's maybe 20,000 students come out of the arts system every year. So, you know, it's kind of, you know, there's thousands of artists, but more money or not as many artists, not too much money. It's
0: the opportunity to do it is there.
1: Yeah, I mean, I think for me, my focus has always been, rather than the finance side of it, is to try and make the work undeniable. And if you can do that, then it may or may not sell, and people may or may not like your style or may or may not like that work, but they have to acknowledge that, you know what, there's quality or there's something here that's of value.
0: And how do you enjoy the, what we might broadly call the business of art, coming here and talking to me about what you do, chatting to people who are looking to buy your paintings, being interviewed in other formats? I mean, I sometimes think when I interview musicians, it's tough because they speak with their music and then they're expected to front up and explain what they mean. Well, actually, the point is that if you could explain it, then you just explain it. You wouldn't make the music. I'm sure the same is true with art, but have you got better at, or have you learnt to foster that aspect of the business?
1: Yeah, I mean, I guess...
0: Clearly you have, because you're a great interview.
1: I mean, thank you. I mean, I guess I was lucky that because I came from that hotel background and I was actually sort of operating at that kind of executive level. So, you know, you were in the marketing meetings, you were in all these, you know, sort of things. So you understand business, not just your function. And I understand that there's the art and there's the business of art, and the two aren't the same. You know, the art is happening in the studio. Once you've made the work, that's product that goes into the galleries. And then if you're trying to sell it or you're trying to promote it, then that's the business.
0: Yeah.
1: And so you need to either be able to do all of those things, or you need someone to do the other part for you. And I think that as of, you know, with time and confidence and to be honest, a lot of practice, you know, this is something I practice because I see it as part of my arts practice.
0: You watch other artists being interviewed too on YouTube?
1: Yeah, I mean, yeah, I do. I watch a lot of artists' interviews on YouTube, and what you realise is that one artist will, you know, have a talk in London, they'll have a talk in New York, you know, all around the world. It's a one-hour talk, and actually pretty 95% of it's exactly the same. So you just need to really refine what your message, and then make it the story told in a way so that your average person or your average art person can digest it easily.
0: It's a pitch, really, isn't it?
1: Yeah. And it's trying to, maybe for me, show some of the human side of it rather than the paint and the canvas and that functional stuff.
0: Talking to Sefton Rani, whose exhibition, first public exhibition, is on at Par Homestead till November 15th. Some great books here as well. Tell me about Lives of Artists by Kelvin Tompkins and what you get out of this book. I think you take it with you when you travel.
1: Yeah, it's my travel book, partly because of weight. It's not too thick and heavy.
0: Yeah.
1: But it's just lots of little chapters of some of the great artists of the world. And it's, I guess for me, easy to digest when you're on a plane and you fall asleep halfway through, but it's easy to pick up and keep going. But sometimes there's things that you come up against in the studio or as an artist. And when you see some of the greats also tackling those same problems, or maybe they've gone through similar things, it kind of just helps you understand that it's just part of the process.
0: Huh.
1: And that maybe gives you a bit of comfort, or, you know, just knowledge that you're on the right path, even though sometimes it doesn't feel like you are.
0: And here's another book you've mentioned, Haiku Mind, 108 Poems to Cultivate Awareness and Open the Heart by Patricia Donegan.
1: Yeah, it's I guess it's a very easy book in that there's a haiku.
0: Pretty snackable.
1: Yeah. There's which I guess when I read that book, I'll read the haiku and think about it and give myself some space to distill. Then there's a small commentary after each haiku. And you kind of digest that as well and see maybe how aligned your thinking and their thinking was.
0: Yeah.
1: And then just a little bit about
0: I think more poetry books should have commentary because I enjoy getting taken on my own terms, but sometimes I need some help.
1: Yeah, no, definitely. I'm not a hardcore poetry person. Maybe I'm not smart enough. I'm not sure.
0: No, me too.
1: Sometimes
0: me too.
1: It's difficult.
0: But yeah, someone to guide you in the right direction. And then once it's been pointed out, you can say, oh yeah, that is, yeah, I get it.
1: Yeah.
0: Okay. Tell me about Prince Charles and the City Beat Band. This is what, 1980s?
1: I think I first come across this band and I think it was 1982, so I was like 12 years old. I had no idea about this. The album cover looked fun, I guess. Somehow I bought it. I don't know, it felt cool, it looked cool, you know, and I'm so many years down the track from that point, and it's the first time I'd heard it in a little while. And it's like, gee, this is still some fun music.
0: And I think by chance it played on your way in today.
1: Yeah, literally I was coming into the car park and it popped up on the playlist.
0: Oh, cool. Like it's like meant to be.
1: Yeah.
0: It's been lovely spending some time with you. Thank you.
1: Well, thank you.
0: Sefton Rani, whose exhibition is on now at the Parr Homestead, and we're going to go out with Prince Charles and the City Beat Band. This is called Don't Fake the Funk.

0: Robin's listening. He says, Jesse, did your guest think New Zealand needs a universal basic income for artists like Ireland does? Apparently art there is now booming. I just looked that up, Robin. I hadn't come across it before. Really interesting. They pick a limited number of artists and pay them something no matter what they're creating. We'll take a look.
1: News and information you can trust. 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
2: RNZ News at 3 o'clock. Kia ora, good afternoon. I'm Karen McCarthy. The flu vaccine will be free to all under fives from next year. Doctors have been calling for the vaccine to be fully funded, with children under five hospitalised far more than any other age group in this year's flu spike. The change would mean about a quarter of a million more children would be eligible from aged 6 months until their fifth birthday. It had only been free for that age group if they'd been hospitalised with respiratory illnesses before or had other diseases such as diabetes, asthma or a heart condition. The Immigration Minister says she now has confidence in the Chief Executive of the Ministry of Business, Innovation and Employment. Nick Blakely has been found in contempt for misleading Parliament over a multi-million dollar IT project that ended up being scrapped. The Privileges Committee handed down its ruling today and says further sanctions are not needed, that the contempt finding is enough. Erica Stanford has previously refused to say Mr. Blakely has her confidence, but she's now changed tack.
3: Because there is a whole lot of things in MB that need to change. There is a rot, and he has committed to make sure that he is going to ensure this never happens again. But I want to make it clear there is still this other report to come.
2: The Public Service Commissioner has commissioned a detailed inquiry being carried out by Michael Herron, KC. The Auditor General says the Defence Force needs to regain momentum on cutting out harmful behaviour in the ranks. A third audit of the decade-old Operation Respect is out today. Principal Performance Auditor Richard Towers says Defence has made progress, such as bringing in a new complaint system, but must do more.
4: We saw that some of the work which we had expected to be completed and which we reported on in 2024 was still a work in progress. Some of that work is now either complete or near complete, so that's good, but we definitely saw and heard from others that there had been a bit of a loss of momentum.
2: The audit finds harmful behaviour continues to disproportionately affect women, especially junior regular force and civilian women. The head of Instagram, Adam Mosseri, has testified in a high-profile court case in California. 29 US states accuse Instagram's parent company, Meta, of designing its products to be addictive to young users and then hiding the research. The BBC's North America tech correspondent, Lily Jamali, reports.
5: After Meta CEO Mark Zuckerberg, Instagram boss Adam Mosseri is the most highly anticipated witness to take the stand. He was called by the states to help jurors draw distinctions between what Meta knew privately and what it said publicly about the safety of its products for young users. On the stand, Mosseri acknowledged that after the 2021 release of the so-called Facebook files, the company reduced the number of employees who were made privy to sensitive internal research. Those files included such internal research showing Instagram negatively affected the mental health of some teenage girls, but that the company downplayed those impacts in public. Mosseri said Tuesday many of those documents were taken out of context.
2: A veteran climate researcher says New Zealand needs to do more to reduce its greenhouse gas emissions before it starts trying to stash carbon dioxide in the ocean. A Royal Society report published today says emerging marine carbon dioxide storage techniques could help in future to reduce global warming. However, it warns they are largely unproven and will need careful oversight because of their environmental risks. Victoria University Earth Sciences Professor Tim Naish says there are plenty of proven emissions-reducing technologies the country should be adopting first.
6: You know, get on and do the basics before you start dealing with the stuff that's unproven and potentially dangerous.
2: Tim Naish says focusing on taking carbon out of the atmosphere instead of cutting it at the source gives societies an excuse to keep on emitting. Heavy snow is expected to blanket South Island mountain highways from later tonight. Met Service has issued road snowfall warnings for the Lewis, Arthurs, Porters and Lindis passes, and one is already in place for the Crown Range. The heaviest falls are expected on the Arthurs and Porters passes, with up to 20 centimetres gathering near the summit. State Highway 94 from Te Anau to Milford Sound is closed due to the avalanche risk and is expected to remain closed throughout tomorrow. That's the news.
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2: The short forecast from Met Service to midnight Thursday, and as well as those snowfall warnings, there is an orange heavy rain warning for Westland till Friday afternoon. Also for Grey and Buller south of Westport for 12 hours from 6 o'clock tonight. For Northland to Whanganui, including the Central Plateau, cloudy with isolated showers. Coromandel Peninsula and Bay of Plenty, fine spells today, then cloud increasing, isolated showers developing overnight. Gisborne and Hawke's Bay, fine with high cloud today, cloud increasing in the morning with a few showers. Manawatu to Wellington, also wider upper, Nelson and Marlborough, cloudy with isolated showers, turning to rain for a time overnight. Canterbury, rain spreading north this afternoon, some heavy falls in the morning, easing to isolated showers. Buller to Fiordland, rain with heavy falls, clearing from Fiordland for a time this evening. Otago and Southland, rain, snow possible above 400 metres in the morning, and the Chatham Islands, cloudy with rain for a time overnight. It's 3:06.
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0: played a prominent role in the 2003 film How to Lose a Guy in 10 Days. Do you remember that scene? 42% on Rotten Tomatoes on the Tomatometer. And yet, they're doing a reboot. If you loved this movie, Kate Hudson, Matthew McConaughey, they have confirmed that there's going to be another sequel, I suppose, 23 years later, featuring both of those two actors. It's in its early stages of development. Are you happy about that? Cost $50 million, earned $180 million worldwide. So even if it didn't get much critical acclaim, it's gone on to become one of the defining rom-coms of its era. Kia ora, you're on Afternoons. Jesse Mulligan with you. We're looking back at the movie Casablanca before 3.30. Right now, Simon Sweetman joins us to dive into the latest from Reb Fountain. Hi, Simon.
1: G'day, how are you doing?
0: Great, thank you. Simon's our music critic and interested to hear your thoughts on Reb's latest. This is where is she? How would you describe Reb in her career at the moment?
1: Yeah, well, I know I don't have to say too much to you in terms of, I know you're a fan and probably therefore quite a large chunk of your audience is aware of her, but this is the seventh full-length album, and I actually count it as her 10th release because there's a couple of EPs in there and a TV soundtrack that she was performer and co-composer of. So that's quite a quite a chunk of work, considering there were two early albums, around about 20 years ago, and then a big break before she came back and properly, I think, announced herself and endeared herself to and created an audience. So what's particularly interesting about this being the seventh full-length album or the 10th release overall is that there have been three releases in the last 3 years, so she's getting more prolific. She's busier. Now, some of that's gig economy and artists needing to hustle, but it's encouraging to think that it's a person constantly wanting to put new work out into the world and hopefully therefore being constantly inspired. And that's certainly how I found this new album, which, as I say, arrives just a year after a full-length album called How Love Bends was released in 2025. And now we have this, not just a handful of songs, but a whole album, Water for Gasoline.
0: Really consistent band line up over those last few albums as well, and yet not settling into the same sound and just doing it over and over again.
1: I think that's really important, and I actually wanted to mention them because I think in particular Dave Kahn is really a key translator of some of Reb's ideas. They co-write. She's written most of the songs on this album herself, but I'm talking over the course of the last decade as they've found each other as musicians. They co-write, and he switches between instruments. So he's his guitar is really the signature sound, I think, but he's a multi-instrumentalist, and you go and watch him play with her or with other musicians as I have over the years, and next thing he's on a fiddle, he's at the piano. You've got Earl Robertson on drums, and you've got Simon Gooding playing as well. So this little core quartet with Reb has really found itself in the last few years, as you said, and they are building up quite an assortment of grooves. You know, you would have described Reb Fountain as a country singer once upon a time, or a folk singer, or an alternative country singer, and those elements are still there. But I think the two guiding lights in what she is as a performer and what her music becomes have been Nick Cave and Patti Smith. And what I like about that is I don't think she sounds for a moment like either of them, but I think she's using language in a similar way. She's using spoken word segues. She's very performative when you watch her play a live concert. She is inhabiting the song, translating the song. She is all but handing the song to the audience, you know, grabbing it from the musicians as they're playing it and passing it out in chunks to the audience. And I think that's something she's possibly got from listening to and watching performers like that. And I also think that's what's stood her and the group in tremendous stead over the last decade, where they have stepped out of any shackles of one particular genre.
0: Yeah, well, she did a Nick Cave show, but it didn't feel like a Nick Cave covers night. It felt like Reb Fountain doing some songs she loved in a Reb Fountain sort of a way, which backs up what you're saying.
1: Yeah, and that's what you want, I think, from a really good cover. Like, it's one thing to, you know, to pay tribute to the song, of course, but you want to give, and, you know, this comes back to my thing that I always talk about on here with you is I think that the best covers are done by the best songwriters. I think people who understand songs get under the hood of songs by other people and work out how to tinker with them as if it's an old car and then represent it, you know, take it around the block and put their foot on the pedal and give it a bit of extra gas. So, look, this album is recognisably Reb Fountain at this point, which is what you want and what her fans want. Like, this is not a giant sidestep from who she is. But I do think that the previous album possibly made a little bit of a play for a little bit more of a pop edge, and I think this one sinks back down into groove, grit, a type of Americana theatricality, you know, like in a month's time she's going to be taking these songs on the road, and it's always great to see her do a her and the band do a show. And you listen to this album and you go, man, these songs are going to sound even better live. You can tell the ones that are going to be the live standouts, and let's play one, because I think this first song I'm going to play might fit that category. I mean, I might be proved wrong, this might be one of the ones she doesn't play, I don't have any inside information, but I feel like this is just waiting to be teased out a little bit longer live, and this is a track called Beautiful Lie.
0: Thank you.

0: sound of that. New Reb, Reb Fountain. The album's called Water for Gasoline. Recorded in Reb Fountain's garage.
1: Yeah, that's the other really cool thing about this is it has this, not so much lo-fi, I suppose that's there, but and it's there by implication of the fact that it was recorded in the garage, and also a lot of first takes, so a lot of jamming to work on these songs, and then when you hit record, that's it, one take and we're done. And I love, one thing I'm a big fan of too, is when an artist follows up an album with another one very swiftly, sometimes the pressure is off because they've delivered the main project, and this isn't so much leftovers as, oh, let's have another go, and some magic comes from that. And that's what I'm feeling about this album. I'm not quite ready to say that this is infinitely better than the one that happened last year, because I think people are still discovering that record, and I'm a fan of really everything she's done, but this is resonating with me straight away, and I'm excited about as I've said, hearing these songs live.
0: Oh,
1: and
0: lovely.
1: I can just imagine that song. You know, I can imagine them really riding the groove on that. And
0: yeah.
1: There's some cool stuff happening in these songs too. Tammy Nielsen is on backing vocals,
0: yes,
1: on one of the tracks. And Diane Swan, who listeners of you will know her voice from when she sits in the chair that I'm in currently, yeah, but they'll, yeah, get to hear her, not just, you know, she provides,
0: yeah,
1: wonderful music.
0: That was a good
1: surprise.
0: Commentary. I knew it was, yeah, someone. I, yeah, knew it was something on significant in those BVs, and yeah, I had to ask Reb, and it was those two. Yeah,
1: yeah, that's right. And I believe Diane's going on the tour.
0: Oh, cool.
1: Yeah.
0: We'll get the second song on now, Simon, because, yeah, I'm low on time. But
1: yeah, cool. Well, this is a nice return to the, I think, to the very start of Reb's career almost. Like, for those who know those early albums in the mid-2000s, they're a little bit more like folk country, gentler. And I think every now and then she drops a song that actually reminds you that that's the person she used to be and still is. So this is called Things.
0: Thank you.

0: that's lovely. Reminds me of my favourite ever Reb Fountain song, Faster. It's that particular guitar solo from Dave Kahn. You're on Afternoons. That song is called Things, which is also the name of a short-lived rock and roll band that I was the lead singer for in the early 90s. Less said about that, the better. On 26th of November 1942, the movie Casablanca premiered, went on to become one of the most recognisable and quoted films ever made in Hollywood. Today, BBC Witness takes a look at how it was made.
1: I'm taking you back to 1942 to tell you a story about one of the greatest films ever made. It's the golden age of American movie making, and two young writers, brothers Julius and Philip Epstein, are hard at work on their latest movie. They're approaching the last day of shooting, but there's just one problem.
2: Well, they did not have an ending.
1: The climax of the drama rests on a moral dilemma faced by the heroine in the final scene.
2: They didn't know whether Ilsa, poor Ingrid Bergman, was going to go off with Laszlo or Rick. It was very much on the fly, and there was a lot of anxiety, and Jack Warner,
1: the head of the film studio,
2: was tearing his hair out, and there were tremendous conferences with everybody.
1: That's Leslie Epstein, the son of Philip and nephew of Julius, and the title of the movie they're struggling to finish is Casablanca. So, with just a couple of days filming remaining, the question is, how did the Epstein brothers pull off the iconic ending to this World War II romantic drama? Julius and Philip Epstein, often known as Julie and Phil, were identical twins born in 1909 to Polish Jewish immigrants.
2: They grew up in the Lower East Side of New York. They fought their way through their neighborhood. They were tough guys.
1: Despite this, the pair made it to Pennsylvania State University, where they excelled academically and athletically.
2: Julie and Phil were boxers for Penn State. Julie was a NCAA Pennsylvania State champion, bantamweight champion. They took political science courses and journalism and so forth, and they came out of Penn State and were struggling to make a living.
1: And like many Americans trying to get by in the Great Depression, they found themselves working undesirable jobs.
2: They went on stage. I mean, I understand that my father was the second half of a horse's ass.
1: And with a stage credit to their name, the pair set their sights on Hollywood. Technical innovations meant increasing numbers of films now contained speech and music. Cheap movie tickets were snapped up by a cash-strapped clientele, and cinemas swelled with audiences captivated by men with strong jaws delivering wisecrack lines to luckless women. Hollywood's golden age was in full swing.
2: And what Julie did, he went out there alone. He rented a little bungalow in the valley, and he would write a treatment every single day.
1: As well as story outlines, or treatments as they're known in the business, Julius also ghostwrote scenes for his friend, Jerry Wald, a radio columnist turned Hollywood producer.
2: Wald would get in his car, race out to Julie in the valley. Julie would hand him the lines. Wald would come back to the script conference in Burbank, and they would say, Jerry, you're a genius.
1: Julius was eventually offered a writing job at Warner Brothers in 1935. And after a successful collaboration on a Broadway play with his brother, Philip soon joined him. It wasn't until 1942 that the twins were assigned to write their career-defining film, Casablanca.
2: There was a script reader, and to her lasting credit, she's the one who noticed it and brought it to Warner. I know that it was on December 8th of 41, the day after Pearl Harbor, that Warner signed it and they called for the Epsteins and it was underway.
1: For roughly $400,000 in today's money, the screen rights for a stage play originally titled Everybody Comes to Rick's were bought. Though the title needed work, the basic story outline was
2: a bitter and broken-hearted American starts to run a cafe in Casablanca,
1: a Moroccan city occupied by the French who were under Nazi rule in 1941.
2: And in the course of the film, he helps the man who got the woman who broke his heart escape to America with that woman that he could have reclaimed for himself but did not.
1: Rick, the owner of the cafe, greets Czechoslovak resistance leader Viktor Laszlo and discovers that his wife, Ilse Lund, is the same woman who left him without explanation in Paris hours before Nazi troops stormed the city. Rick must wrestle with his conscience. Does he help Ilse, the woman he loves, flee Morocco with her husband Viktor, or give them up to German Major Strasser? Jack Warner asked the Epsteins to adapt the initial play and Michael Curtiz to direct it. Meanwhile, the producer secured Hollywood heartthrob Humphrey Bogart as Rick and Ingrid Bergman for Ilse.
2: I mean, Ingrid Bergman oh, God, with that light on her at the end at the airport. Has there ever been a more beautiful portrait of a woman in film?
1: The cast was soon confirmed, but production was far from straightforward. The Epsteins still had much of that old New York fighting spirit, a fact that made their relationship with their boss turbulent.
2: Everybody at the studio was supposed to come in the morning at 9 o'clock. Julie and Phil would saunter in after lunch. And Warner would have fits, and he called them into his office and said, who do you think you are? Bank presidents come into work at 9. Heads of corporation come in at 9. University presidents come in at 9. What do you think you're doing? And Julie or Phil said to him, fine, Jack, then have a bank president finish the script.
1: Casablanca was no exception to the rule. After making a start on what would become one of the most famous screenplays of all time, Julius and Philip took a break. They flew to Washington, D.C. to work on something completely different. And in their absence, writers Casey Robinson and Howard Koch also contributed to the script.
2: When they got back to Hollywood, Koch had also been working on it. And they basically tore up what he had done and just launched in. Now, there were other people who contributed to it. That line, is that my heart beating or the German guns? You can have that line. But Frank, for your thoughts, I'm happy to have Casey Robinson get the credit for those things.
1: As filming rapidly drew to a close, the twins have one more vital scene to write, the ending. The final act of Casablanca hinges on Ilse's moral conundrum. Does she leave Victor to be with Rick, the man she still loves, or does she stay loyal to Victor, a heroic resistance leader whose fight against the Nazis is of global importance?
3: Don't you sometimes wonder if it's worth all this?
4: We might as well question why we breathe. If we stop breathing, we'll die. If we stop fighting our enemies, the world will die.
1: Racking their brains for an answer, Julius and Phil decided to break for the afternoon and took a long drive through Los Angeles.
2: And here's the true story. Julie and Phil are riding down Sunset Boulevard, and they come to the red light at Beverly Glen and Sunset.
1: The twins have written and rewritten this final scene a dozen times already. They had to eliminate the film's antagonist, Major Strasser, and the hero, Rick, played by Humphrey Bogart, must make a sacrifice in order to facilitate Ilse and Victor's escape from Casablanca.
2: And their top is down in their car, and they are sitting at the red light, and they look at each other. They knew that Strasser had a gun and that Bogart is going to shoot him. And they simultaneously say to each other, round up the usual suspects. And by the time they went through the tunnel and got to Burbank, they had the ending.
1: It's a miracle, it seems, that the film came together the way it did, with countless lines written in the pressure of the moment that sound as though they've existed forever.
5: Of all the gin joints in all the towns in all the world, she walks into mine.
1: And pitch-perfect wartime messaging, at a time when it was still unclear if the Allied forces would prevail.
2: The movie ends with the triumph of social consciousness, duty. She'll go off to a man she doesn't love, but that duty and patriotism means that she has to.
1: But what, in the end, was their secret to the making of a masterpiece?
2: It's the triumph of the studio system, the factory system. The lighting guy was no genius. Bogart is no genius. But the level of sheer competence came together in a way that I think exemplified this wonderful period in Hollywood where they didn't take themselves so seriously, where the production line was running, and then every now and then it would spill out something that would last.
1: Leslie Epstein died shortly after this interview on the 18th of May, 2025. He was talking to me, Louis Harnett O'Mara, for Witness History.
0: Thanks to the BBC Witness History team. Coming up, we're talking about distraction and how to focus in an attention economy.
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7: All children aged under 5 are to be given the flu vaccine for free from next year. This year's spike in infections has seen children in that age bracket hospitalised more than any other group. The Immigration Minister says she has confidence in the head of the Business, Innovation and Employment Ministry, who has been found in contempt for misleading Parliament over a failed multi-million dollar IT project. Wellington Zoo has euthanized its 11-year-old chimpanzee, Kitwe, after he was injured in a fight yesterday. And Waka Kotahi says snow and heavy rain are making driving treacherous on South Island state highways. Those are the headlines. A quick look at the short forecast from Met Service. And there are significant heavy rain and snow incoming or likely for parts of the South Island, with numerous warnings and watches in place. For Northland to Whanganui, including the Central Plateau, cloudy with isolated showers. Coromandel Peninsula and Bay of Plenty, fine today, cloud increasing, showers developing overnight. Gisborne and Hawke's Bay, fine with high cloud. Manawatu to Wellington, also wider up in Nelson and Marlborough, cloudy with isolated showers. Canterbury, rain spreading north this afternoon, some heavy falls. Buller to Fiordland, rain with heavy falls. Otago and Southland, rain with snow possible above 400 metres. And the Chatham Islands, cloudy with rain for a time overnight. Those are the headlines. We'll have more news at 4.
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8: Where do you get all of these objects from? I mean, you can't exactly just walk down to the used frog coffin shop, can you?
9: No, I was doing some research about witchcraft around the world, came across the mention of a frog coffin. As soon as I read it, I thought, well, hang on, I've got a mummified frog upstairs, and I've got a tiny little coffin. So within about 5 minutes of me first hearing about the frog coffin, I had a frog coffin in the museum.
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0: Well, the average attention span these days is about as long as a TikTok video. We talk about constant notifications and the urge to check emails, pulling our focus. But we spend much less time talking about what to do about it. Adam Clark Estes is a senior technology correspondent at Vox, and he says he's just as guilty as us of taking a task that should require an hour and finding 55 minutes of other things to do. Our brains have become accustomed to constant stimulation, but Adam argues that technology isn't entirely to blame. Even the way we take breaks can work against us, and he offers some practical ways to focus again. In a piece for Vox called How to Rebuild Your Broken Attention Span, Adam joins me now. Hello.
10: Hey.
0: Nice to talk to you. We used to be able to, this is research, we used to be able to maintain attention for about 2.5 minutes. Now it's 45 seconds. What is the TikTok brain? And do you need to watch TikTok to have it?
10: You don't. And an interesting thing about that stat, the time stat, it gets thrown around a lot. I actually have interviewed the researcher who did the study and came up with that number a lot. And it's not quite that it's our attention span is that long. It's that we're doing something for that long before we switch tasks. So the deeper meaning there is that our attention spans are actually intact. We're just kind of behaving the wrong way and using our attention poorly. And that's what TikTok brain essentially is. We're getting used to fast cuts and switching our focus from one thing to the next and trying to multitask, which is frankly something that our brains aren't built to do. And what that adds up to over time is a lot of, you know, bad habits and you know, not giving yourself time to recharge your brain and kind of win back that attention.
0: So you don't, and I've successfully not used TikTok because the first time I had a look at it, I opened it up on my phone and then looked up at the clock and an hour had passed and I hadn't even realized it. Mm-hmm. I thought, this isn't for me. But you don't have to use TikTok to know what you're talking about here.
10: Right. I'm not a TikTok user either. I spent a lot of time on Twitter and Instagram over the years. I kind of weaned myself off those things in the past couple of years as I've been writing this newsletter and like really studying how technology is changing us and changing the way we walk through the world. The inspiration for the story actually came because I came back to work from parental leave. I was gone for 5 months and I really didn't look at a computer at all. And when I got back to work, I actually thought that my attention would be great. I thought I'd be able to sit down and focus the whole day and get all my work done at once. But the opposite was true. My attention was absolute garbage. I was switching from one thing to the next and I couldn't focus on anything. And I set out to figure out why that was. It wasn't TikTok's fault, but clearly something I was doing wasn't working.
0: Yeah, we could sue Meta or ByteDance or whoever owns TikTok these days, and plenty of people have. But actually, there's something, well, there's another issue you've identified, which is how we treat our brains. Can you explain that sort of premise to us?
10: Yeah, so like I said, our brains can do one thing at a time. They're kind of like analog computers. They handle one task and then they switch to another task when we tell them to. And when we think we're multitasking. What we're actually doing is switching tasks, and that comes at a cost. It drains our, the expert word is cognitive resources, but you can kind of just think of it as the gas in your tank. So the more we're switching tasks, the more we're draining those cognitive resources, and we need those resources in order to pay attention. And there are a lot of different aspects of what attention is. There's voluntary attention and involuntary attention. The difference between those two things being paying attention to the things you want to be paying attention to versus when something just grabs your attention and you don't want it to. But when we want to pay attention to something, that's what takes a lot of cognitive resources. So if our tank is empty, we just simply can't do it as well as we could if we had a

0: that. And finally, dividing attention is trying to process multiple things at once, which you can feel like you're doing, but again, your brain is actually switching back. You could think of that as a like walking and chewing gum.
1: Yeah. What is happening in our brains when we feel like we just don't have the energy to concentrate?
0: Well, your brains are getting tired. All of this attention, all these processes are controlled by your brain's command center, your prefrontal cortex. And as you use that and you drain those cognitive resources, scientists have done studies and actually looked at what is happening in our brain. There's like actually less blood flowing to that part of the brain. So it just doesn't have the resources. When I say cognitive resources and gas in the tank, I want to call it brain juice, but I feel like that's too gross of a term to really coin.
1: Yeah. So does it, have we done damage to our brains, permanent damage, or is it, is the capacity to focus actually intact somewhere in there?
0: That's the good news. The good news is that we have not done permanent damage. Our brains and attention spans are there. You just have to learn how to tap into them and how to take care of them. This was a kind of surprising thing that popped up when I have been doing research on this topic. I really thought that TikTok had really ruined us for good, but it turns out there is hope, and you can change your behavior. You can take better care of your attention and your brain, and you can go back to reading, Victorian novels and sitting down for long stretches of time and like being at peace with your thoughts.
1: That would seem to be true for people like me and possibly you. I'm not sure your age, but we didn't have this stuff going on in our formative years. Is it also true for kids today who, it's easy to think about their brains being completely fried at a time when it's meant to be doing the most important development?
0: I'm an aging millennial, and I grew up in sort of an idyllic country scene where I was hiking in the mountains and swimming in rivers, and I like to read books, and I didn't spend a lot of time online because online didn't really exist yet. So I think that feels like an advantage to me, but the way that my brain is built is the same as the way that Gen Alpha brains are built. We all sort of we're all human, and our brains evolved to be really good at certain things. And one of those things is focusing and paying attention when we need to. For the younger generations, again, it's just a matter of changing habits and developing new habits. And I think that another thing I've reported on is there's a movement of young people who are pushing back against infinite scroll and against social media and against TikTok and trying to do digital detoxes and, really live a lifestyle that maybe more closely resembles the way that I grew up.
1: Yes, that's good news, and we wish them luck. So if I'm working, doing serious radio DJ work, and I want to take a break, and I pick up my phone and scroll through Twitter, is that giving me the break I need?
0: If you want to take a break from consuming information, the thing not to do is pick up your phone and try to consume more information.
1: Yeah.
0: It sounds so obvious when you say it like that, but I always did this. I always like stepped away from my laptop and looked down at my phone and scrolled through some stuff and went back to work and didn't feel any better than before. The key is to get away from the information. The best thing you can do is take a walk in nature. If you can't do that, even just like looking at a picture of a tree on your phone can be helpful.
1: Yeah, go to TreeNet and just doom scroll trees, different sorts of trees, read all about them. No, I know what you mean. And actually, we've done some really interesting interviews in the past about how even just a little bit of nature, a pot plant or a city park can do something for you. Is that the best way to recharge and restore your energy? What is attention restoration theory?
0: That's a school of thought, and it's kind of gaining in steam and popularity. It's relatively new. Psychologists think that there is a specific way to restore your attention span, and that is exposure to nature. So Mark Berman is a psychologist I interviewed for my story who is sort of a disciple of this school of thought. And he's conducted a lot of experiments where it's very simple. He has people do a difficult attention memory task. Then he has them take a walk in nature and do it over again. And he finds that people on average tend to do about 20% better after

0: that walk in nature. And he has some theories why that might be, like what exactly it is about nature that's helping us recharge. And it gets a little complicated in terms of we don't actually fully understand it, but we think it has to do with the way that our brain just processes the imagery of nature, the way that nature is built.
1: I like that term, soft fascination, that he uses, you know, to distinguish looking at a waterfall from looking at Times Square.
0: It's a great term. The only term that's better that he uses is hard fascination, mm-hmm. which is like Times Square or doom scrolling. What he means by this is a soft fascination, like looking at a waterfall. That's when you look at something and it's just interesting enough to hold your attention, but it leaves kind of enough brain space for your mind to wander and think about things. And he says, when you're doing this, you're really giving your brain a chance to refill those cognitive resources. The opposite being a hard fascination, being in a really overwhelming environment, your brain just doesn't have the capacity to recharge. And even though it might not seem that way, if you're sitting down and scrolling through your phone looking for a good TikTok or post on Instagram, that's not giving your brain a rest.
1: Yeah. But just referring back to that interview I did several years ago now, but it's really stuck with me about the power of nature to recharge you. One theory was that we have done 99.9% of our evolving, our evolution within nature, you know, not in built environments, and that perhaps we're connecting ourselves to something that we are instinctively or fundamentally at home with. Do you believe that could be the case?
0: That sounds correct to me, and that was my assumption when I first learned about attention restoration theory. It's just that, like, well, our brains were designed to be in this environment. Of course, they'd be more relaxed in it. And there's some theories that Berman told me about. One, like I said, was the way that nature is built. It's repeating patterns called fractals. Like a tree is made up of fractals, where it's self-similar repeating patterns that basically take up less space in your brain. And they kind of tested that by compressing JPEGs. So JPEG images of nature versus of urban environments. And his team found that the pictures of nature actually took up less space on a hard drive than pictures of urban environments. So maybe the same thing is happening in your head.
1: Oh, that's great. It's possibly a less romantic way of thinking about it. I'm not sure. For people who can't get to the park in their lunch hour, they might try monotasking. What do the researchers tell you about that?
0: It is what it says it is. There's multitasking. You're trying to do a lot of stuff at once. Monotasking, where you work really hard to do one thing. For me, when I'm writing, what this means is closing every other window on my screen, taking everything off my desk, putting my phone behind me or out of the room, and just trying to do that one thing. Removing those temptations, those distractions, is essential, because the more tired you get, the easier it is to give in and reach for the phone, or be distracted by something outside the window. Or if there are no external distractions, your brain will actually distract itself. It will, you know, turn in on itself, and you'll start daydreaming and thinking of other things. And that's why sometimes you might find yourself reading a book and getting tired and maybe getting a little bit bored and thinking about what's for dinner.
1: Yeah. Although if that book is The Odyssey, we may find something helpful in there about this idea of using constraints to keep us out of the distraction danger zone.
0: Yeah, that's right. It's a funny example to use. The term that gets thrown around is commitment device, and it can resemble a lot of things. Like, again, I write for a living, and so I have a dedicated writing space where I take away a lot of distractions and like really constrain myself. I add these constraints so that I stay focused on the task. But in The Odyssey, if you've read it or seen the movie, there's this part where Odysseus orders his crew to tie him to the mast of the ship while they're sailing through and the sirens are singing, so that he won't steer his boat into the rocks and kill his whole crew. And it works. That's a commitment device that kept him from killing his crew. But for me, it's getting the phone out of the room and the distractions off the screen to finish my work.
1: If I'm listening to a podcast, I'm probably not scrolling Instagram at the same time. How do you feel about podcasts? And it's a bit of a loaded question, because I happen to know you did a podcast cleanse.
0: I did. I stopped listening to podcasts for several weeks, and I honestly haven't gone back in the same way, because I learned so much about what was happening in my brain and what I was missing out on when I was just kind of filling my head with someone else's voice all the time. It goes back to that same analog computer analogy. Your brain can only do one thing at a time. So when you are doing something like listening to a podcast and trying to walk, your brain is mostly paying attention to the podcast. But if you're walking and you need to cross the street, you'll stop and you might notice that you kind of stop paying attention to the podcast. Yeah. You might have to rewind. For me, I was listening to too many podcasts, and I was listening to podcasts when I washed dishes, when I rode the train, when I walked. And I was like missing my stop, being late to work, because I was just engrossed in these stories. And it never occurred to me that I was actually just kind of like, in a sense, turning off my ability to pay attention to other stuff when I was paying attention to a podcast.
1: So what did you notice when you took the headphones out, earbuds out?
0: I noticed like simple stuff, like the sound of birds that I hadn't heard by simply not having my ears open. But I also noticed that my internal dialogue started going again. I was able to start thinking and planning and letting my mind wander. And I never really realized that I wasn't doing that when I was listening to podcasts, simply because I couldn't. One neuroscientist explained this to me in a way that made a lot of sense. He said that our brains are, kind of designed to listen to stories and process narratives. That's part of being human. And when you're listening to someone else's story, you can't focus on your own.
1: Huh.
0: So that's the difference between listening to podcasts and, say, listening to music, where I can actually daydream and listen to music at the same time.
1: Do you have a view on how much silence a week is ideal?
0: I think it depends on the person, and I think that you have to really pay attention to what you're trying to do. I think that being intentional about how you're spending your attention is essential. If you have tasks that you want to get done and you find yourself distracted, then look around and see what's distracting you and how you're spending your focus, because it's a limited resource. For me, I simply just think twice about putting earbuds in. I used to do it reflexively. Now I think like, well, do I really want to listen to a podcast or listen to music, or do I just want to take this walk to work in silence so that I can think about my day and relax a little bit and enjoy being alive?
1: Can you tell us about the value of a book?
0: Books are really good at holding your attention. And something I noticed before this story, and now I'm working on it, was that I had a really hard time focusing on a book, finishing a chapter, much less finishing a whole book. And I think that's something that a lot of people complain about when they talk about TikTok brain, is that they can't read whole books anymore. And we also talk about how in school, like, students don't read books anymore. They just read excerpts. But if you really focus on trying to finish a book and find something that is really engaging that you want to finish and want to keep reading, that practice can actually help build up your attention span over time, your capacity to pay attention. So even though we all have the capacity to pay attention, it does take some practice to get out of the bad habits of task switching a lot and get back into the habit of monotasking, which is reading a book.
1: Adam Clark-Estes, Senior Technology Correspondent at Vox and author of the User-Friendly Newsletter. Thanks for your time today. And thank you for the ideas in winning our attention back and getting it back under our control.
0: Thank you.
1: You're on Afternoons, 8 minutes to four. It's that time of day. Time to welcome Wallace Chapman, host of the panel, in to give us a bit of a preview of the show.
2: Islands in the stream, that is what we are, Jesse.
1: It is.
2: And we rely on each other.
1: Yeah. Uh-huh.
2: From one lover to another.
1: Uh-huh.
2: Flags are flying at half-mast in the US. Dolly Parton has died. So we continue, as you have, celebrating the life of Dolly Parton. By the way, she didn't write that song.
1: No, Bee Gees.
2: Yes.
1: I was just saying, though, she... I mean, she was so good at so many things.
2: Yeah.
1: She could write songs, but then she could take someone else's song and do something special with it.
2: My little wee Dolly Parton story, just very, very briefly for 30 seconds. I got the chills at a Zambezi show about 12 years ago. Zambezi being a New Zealand fashion label, a huge show, 1,000 people in the St. James. And the big finale was a song, and it was Stairway to Heaven. But it was like, who is this person who is doing this extraordinary stairway? The whole place was quiet.
1: Yeah.
2: Who did the song? Guess who it was?
1: I'm going to take a punt on Dolly Parton.
2: It was Dolly Parton.
1: Wow.
2: Amazing.
1: What a twist.
2: I'm just sharing stories with you, Jesse. Gosh almighty.
1: No, that sounds great. I wasn't sure if I was going to like act like I couldn't guess.
2: Yes.
1: But it was, we were doing a sort of an epitaph to Dolly Parton, so it was probably going to be
2: her. I would have preferred you to try and guess.
1: Yeah, sorry.
2: Hey, look, I'm going to jump in here briefly to our question of the day because the listeners love this. Here it is. Jesse Mulligan, guess what I've discovered?
1: Go on.
2: The crock pot. Hey.
1: I like how when you discover something, it's like it's just been invented. Like, oh, we better lead the panel with the crock pot because I've just bought one. People have been using crock pots for a long time.
2: But have they? That's the thing. Have they really?
1: I don't know.
2: You get the odd crock pot story from the era of the Doobie Brothers, right? Mm. You know, when they'd sit around and drinking, you know, some Voluto, listening to the Doobies having a crock pot. But I mean real modern day crock pot. Who's with me? I've become the biggest crock pot fan, Jesse. You know what I do? I put my lamb shanks, I put my turnips in there. And guess what you can do? You can turn this thing on at 6 a.m. Guess what? 6 p.m. dinner's ready.
1: Yeah, I understand how Crock-Pot works,
2: okay,
1: mate.
2: Right.
1: Hey, is Crock-Pot the brand, or is it a name for a generic name for a slow cooker?
2: That I don't know. That I don't know. 2101. Who's with me on a winter Crock-Pot? Love to hear stories.
1: Interestingly, I've heard people refer to you as a Crock-Pot around RNZ.
2: Have they now?
1: Yeah, must be because. Something you appreciate over time.
2: You will tell me who after this. You will tell me who,
1: yeah.
2: Okay? Hey, now, also today, the fast-track process on the panel, it's getting a bit of pushback across the country. So we go to one small area near Canterbury, and it's really building ahead of steam. Locals are saying it is going too far and it's going too fast in the small community. Fast-track process. And finally, the whip, 7:30 p.m, and it's half an hour of pure politics. Today we have Rowane Pereira, former Minister Wayne Mapp, and for the first time, former Deputy Mayor of Auckland, to Penny Hall. So a cracker panel on the whip tonight, 7:30.
1: Do you get paid twice as much on a Wednesday because you got two shows to do?
2: No, I do not.
1: Oh, that's unfair, isn't it?
2: Yeah, it's just the same rate.
1: Wow.
2: I've never thought about that until right now, actually.
1: Yeah. Should make a pitch to Nicola Willis ahead of, she might not get to do another budget.
2: No.
1: Whoever's in the job. They were both going for it this morning on Morning Report, weren't they?
2: Yes, they were. Yeah. I just call it two panel Wednesdays.
1: Yeah. Okay.
2: By the way, a personal shout out to an old colleague of mine who is watching through the glass window. His name's Bill Curtin, and one of the alumni of BFM.
1: Famous name.
2: Very famous. Neighbours at War, best show in New Zealand. He did it. He's right there.
1: Great.
2: That's all for me.
1: Yeah. lovely to. Everything. Tessa, hello.
3: Hey.
2: Now,
3: just spare a thought for the producers also who have to stay late on a Wednesday. Just don't forget about us, thank you.
1: No, you're an unsung hero.
3: Thank you.
1: So good. By definition, we don't thank you.
3: Fine.
2: Tessa
3: whatever.
2: Guest, what? The crock pot. Have you ever had one?
3: I have owned a crock pot, yes, I have used one. But the thing for me is I don't really want the smell of stew in my house at 10 a.m. I don't want, because it clings to my clothes.
1: Oh, I'm with you.
3: It's weird.
1: I'm so with you.
2: Well,
1: the curtains,
2: not,
1: the upholstery,
3: yeah.
1: Everything smells of beef cheek.
2: Don't be so depressing. It's Wednesday. It's Big Wednesday, and you are being really down on me. What's not to like? It's like smell of coffee or like baking. It's not, and by the way, it's not stew, it's casserole.
3: Yeah. I don't care. I don't want to smell dinner in the morning. It's wrong.
1: Yeah,
3: it's incorrect.
1: Actually, real estate agents often say that if you're running an open home, you should put some cross-cut blade steak into a Ralta crock pot just to put people in the mood for buying.
3: Yeah, move over bread. We don't
1: Ralta.
3: Want that.
1: Ralta. Someone sent me a text on 2101. Ralta made the clock.
2: I can see. It's brown.
1: Yeah.
4: Well, it's cream with brown kind of lettering, isn't it?
2: It's a log brown with orange. The doobies are on.
4: You don't.
2: A glass of wine.
4: Don't hear much about Ralta these days.
2: You do not.
4: Yeah.
2: And the lamb shanks or your casserole.
4: Yeah. Okay. What's on your mind today? Should we just talk about Crock-Pot and save your excellent one
2: yes.
4: for next
3: Go
4: time?
3: Go on. Yeah.
2: Is anybody with me?
4: Here's
2: Jesse?
4: The problem. Here's the problem. Someone says you can afford lamb shanks. And this is it. In the 70s and 80s, you used to have these secondary cuts that were actually cheap as chips.
2: Yes. Mm.
4: And then MasterChef came along. Suddenly everyone's cooking pork belly and lamb shanks and beef cheek. And now they cost almost as much as the primary
2: cuts. Huge, huge.
4: So is there any point in having a Crock-Pot?
2: Doesn't have to be meat. You can have eggplant and turnip. Have you
3: now
2: tried
3: that's
2: that?
3: That's what's on at my house.
2: You time. See?
3: Yeah, yeah.
2: You've got your can of tomato. You've got your Worcester sauce.
4: Mm, you're not selling it, mate.
2: Well, I haven't finished yet. That's
4: okay,
2: why.
4: Yeah.
2: You've got your tarragon.
4: You're just naming ingredients. You don't know anything about putting eggplant together with tarragon and
2: well,
4: turnip.
2: You see, that's where you've been a little bit rude.
3: My question for you, Wallace, is you
4: he's
3: were...
4: got the he's got the Woolworths shop online thing in front of him and he's just reading out things that he can see.
3: No surprises there.
4: Jesus,
3: but hang
4: sorry.
3: On, just one final thought. Wallace is talking about having dinner ready for 6 p.m. Where's he at 6 p.m? On
4: exactly,
3: the panel.
4: Exactly. Exactly. And it's going cold in the Ralta at home. Time for checkpoint.
5: Kei te whakarongo mai koe ki te reo irirangi o Aotearoa. This is Checkpoint on RNZ National. I'm Lisa Owen. E Heidi Akine, flu vaccinations will be funded for most under 5-year-olds from April next year. Is it soon enough, though, with cases hitting record numbers?
6: It's been terrible for us. Our whole family was sick. I have never seen a flu like this.
5: A multi-million dollar claim has been filed for wages and damages. Who is the alleged employer? We will have all the details. The brain research that serves as a warning for anyone playing contact sport. And is dry cleaning still a thing, or is it just straight to the washer? 2101 on text.
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8: RNZ News at 4 o'clock. Kia ora, good afternoon. I'm Karen McCarthy. A group of 61 Gloria Vale leavers has filed Employment Relations Authority claims against the Christian community's overseeing shepherd for lost wages, entitlements, compensation and damages, totalling almost $40 million. They say they were Gloria Vale employees and the work they did amounted to modern-day slavery. In applications lodged today, the former members say the overseeing shepherd failed to provide them with minimum basic employment entitlements, including wages, holiday pay, compulsory KiwiSaver contributions, parental leave and written individual employment agreements. The claims are separate to those lodged by 9 former members found to have been Gloria Vale employees rather than volunteers by the Employment Court. The Parliamentary Commissioner for the Environment says the emissions trading scheme is not doing its job and needs to be overhauled. In a report tabled today, Simon Upton is calling for a temporary freeze on new forests earning carbon credits in the scheme ahead of a full review. The scheme is meant to encourage climate polluters to cut their emissions. But Simon Upton says including forestry has allowed emitters to pay foresters to offset their greenhouse gases instead.
9: It's having very little effect on reducing our gross emissions, but it's causing massive land use change. And as long as we don't reduce our gross emissions, we will have to keep planting and planting and planting.
8: Simon Upton says that is permanently locking up land in highly flammable pine plantations at a time when wildfire and storm risks are increasing. About 260,000 more children will be eligible for a free flu vaccine next winter. The vaccine will be free to all under fives from next year. Doctors had been calling for the vaccine to be fully funded, with this year's influenza strain causing a big spike in infections. Children under five had by far the biggest rates of hospitalisation, particularly Māori and Pacifica Tamariki. Adrian Martin from Pharmac says the change will help protect young children and their whānau against influenza and reduce the impact of seasonal flu on the community and the wider health system. Prime Minister Christopher Luxon has defended prioritising a rates cap over the social media ban for under-16s, despite the cap not coming into effect until 2029. Labour yesterday confirmed it would support the social media ban through to select committee and urged the government to hold the first reading before the election. But with just 3 sitting weeks left, Leader of the House Louise Upston says there's not enough time. Christopher Luxon says it's important to push through rates cap legislation instead.
10: Well, we've got a legislative agenda, we've got a range of issues we have to deal with as a government. A rates cap, cost of living, major concern for New Zealanders. It's really important we do it. We said we would do it. It's a program we're following through, and we will follow through.
8: Labour leader Chris Hipkins says that's disappointing. Wellington Zoo has euthanised its 11-year-old chimpanzee, Kitwe, after he was injured in a fight. The zoo's team leader of primates, Harmony Neal, says the troop of chimpanzees had a few fights yesterday which became more aggressive. Ms. Neal says Kitwe was separated from the group, but due to the extent of his injuries, had to be put down.
11: He was a teenage boy. It is not uncommon for them to be involved. They're generally the ones that are in any altercations. He just was part of a general unsettledness in the group.
8: Harmony Neal says the remaining troop of 2 males and 5 females will need to adjust to a new normal now Kitwe is gone. Waka Kotahi says snow and heavy rain are making driving treacherous on state highways around the South Island. The Transport Agency says surface flooding is affecting State Highway 1 south of Dunedin. An area warning is in place on State Highway 6 between Makarora and Fox Glacier as heavy rains forecast for the next 3 days arrive on western parts of the island. Meanwhile, a section of State Highway 94 between Te Ano and Milford Sound is likely to remain closed until Friday due to an avalanche risk. Further inland, overnight snowfalls are expected on State Highways 8 and 80 north of Twizel. That's the news.
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8: Checkpoint with Lisa Owen coming up after the short forecast from Met Service to midnight on Thursday. And there are significant heavy rain and snow incoming, all likely for parts of the South Island, with numerous warnings and watches in place. For Northland to Whanganui, including the Central Plateau, cloudy with isolated showers. Coromandel Peninsula and Bay of Plenty, fine spells today, cloud increasing, isolated showers developing overnight. Gisborne and Hawke's Bay, fine with high cloud. Tomorrow morning, cloud increasing and a few showers developing. Manawatū to Wellington, also wide at Upper Nelson and Marlborough. Cloudy with isolated showers, turning to rain for a time overnight. Canterbury, rain spreading north, some heavy falls in the morning, easing to isolated showers tomorrow. Bullets of Fiordland, rain with heavy falls, clearing from Fiordland for a time this evening. Otago and Southland, periods of rain and snow possible above 400 metres tomorrow morning. And for the Chatham Islands, cloudy with rain for a time overnight. It's 4:06.
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5: Tēnā koutou katoa, no mai haere mai, ko Lisa Owen tēnei. Hundreds of thousands of children will be eligible for free flu jabs from April next year. The drug funding agency Pharmac has announced that all children aged 6 months up to their 5th birthday will be able to get the vaccination, no charge. At the moment, they generally have to pay for the immunisation that can cost about $25 to $40. Some children with long-term health conditions do currently get it for free. Those aged 65 years plus will also have access to two new funded influenza vaccines. Pharmac says they provide increased protection. Flu-related hospitalisations are at a 10-year high in Auckland. National infection rates are at a 4-year high and rising. Reporter Evie Richardson spoke to Auckland parents who say it's been a rough winter.
6: This August, it's been terrible for us. Our whole family was sick, especially the children. They're not going to school for the last 10 days almost. My daughter, she also had some stomach problem. And this time, this August, it was horrible. Yeah. And everyone, like almost all of my friends, their family, either their children, especially their children, all of them were sick. I have never seen a flu like this.
15: She was actually recently sick, and my older one also. It has been going around a lot.
16: My first daughter started having a sick last week, and then all of us, including this one, sick also. It's like it's been 2 weeks for us. My kids feels a bit sick as well in the last year, but not as worse as this year.
17: It was worse than last year. I have 2 kids, one older in the primary and one in the kindy. Both of them get the flu same time. Also, the older one got the gastro bug same time, and then now passed to my husband. Until last year, I always let kids to take the shot, but every year they still get the shot, the flu. So this year we decide not to take it actually, especially, you know, living cost, everything tight budget, so I didn't take it.
18: Do you think if it was subsidized, if it was free, you'd be more likely to get it for your kids?
15: Absolutely. Of course, the costs, you think of the costs, you're like, no.
6: If it was free, then it would be, yeah, I would definitely go for the immunization then.
19: And that was our reporter Evie Richardson speaking to some Auckland parents. The question is, does this flu vaccination funding go far enough? What about older children, say up to 12-year-olds? What do you think? And if you are a parent, will you get your kids immunised when it is free? 2101 on text. We would love to hear from you. A group of Gloria Vale leavers are seeking tens of millions of dollars in lost wages, compensation and damages from a leader at the secretive Christian community. 61 former sect residents have filed an Employment Relations Authority claim, alleging the work they did amounted to what they call modern-day slavery. The group says the overseeing shepherd at the West Coast community failed to provide basic employment entitlements. Here is Ruby Trust, one of the group members, making the claim.
20: They say we had a choice, but what choice do you get from being born in there with no knowledge of whether or not we're allowed to say yes? Because the thing is that we were always taught from a young age that if we didn't work, we would go to hell, that we were sinning, that we were going against God, that you had to work to get into heaven. And if you're not working, you're lazy, and laziness is a sin.
19: That was Ruby Trust. Now, the move follows earlier landmark employment rulings that found several Gloria Vale residents were employees rather than volunteers. The group's lawyer is Brian Henry, and he joins us now. Kia ora, Brian.
21: Hey there.
19: Brian, can you talk me through why these leavers think they should be compensated?
21: Well, Gloria Vale established itself 50 years ago, and they built it on a model of child labour. And you had six-year-old boys working in industry. You had women from 8, 9, 10 years old working in the industrial kitchens, industrial cleaning, industrial laundries. And that's what the court found in respect of the so far plaintiffs. What's happened is the Labor Inspectorate knew in 2017 that this was a child labour complaint and problem, and the Employment Court has made two decisions. The first is that they knew in 2017, so they're time barred protecting these plaintiffs, because it's 2023 is the time bar. And the second is that when they prepared their reports totally ignored child labour. So when you've got a child labour complaint and you decide not to consider anybody under 18, it's sort of pretty obvious you're not going to find child labour. And that's what happened. So it's now left up to them. They have to bring the claims themselves, and that's what they're doing. So we had 61 file proceedings today, and it's about $40 million that they're collectively seeking. And that's just recovering their wages and things like that they're due, and it's calculated on the minimum basic wage. And it's very expensive if you use free child labour when it finally catches up with you, and that's what's happening to Gloria Vale now.
19: So, Brian, obviously Gloria Vale will take the position that this is voluntary work. Can you tell us a bit more about your group, 61 people named? What sort of things were they doing in Gloria Vale?
21: The boys were working in heavy industry. There were honey firms, there were meal plants, there was a sphagnum moss plant, and there's no way that they can remotely suggest under the definitions of volunteers that these were volunteers. They'll try it, but it's failed in the employment court. We've got a court of appeal looking at it at the moment in respect to the woman. We believe they'll fail on the volunteers' basis as well. So at the end of the day, unless they can win in the court of appeal, these women and these young men that have filed the cases today, exactly the same facts, no difference at all, because everything in Gora Wells by rote, the boys' lives were the same, the girls' lives were the same as the successful plaintiffs.
19: What sort of ages were they, Brian, at the time?
21: Oh, they range from 6 years old through to adult, and in the girls' case, 8 year old through to adult.
19: So where's the parental responsibility? And also Ruby Trust was talking there about a lack of free will. Tell me about that.
21: Yeah, one of the interesting factors is that these are all children of parents who abrogated their parental responsibilities to the overseeing shepherd. So parents aren't what you and I understand in their case. The parents just do as they're told. And some of the plaintiffs we've got are parents themselves now because they came through as children. But they had no free will. We've got a document showing that they had a technique to break free will before they were 4 or 5 weeks old, which was this holding their nose and stopping them breathing. And that was a reality in Gorevale. They were actively out to break free will from day one, and that was a very conscious move by the shepherds.
19: Brian, there's 61 claimants in this particular case. Are there more to come, do you believe?
21: We believe so.
19: And when will this case be heard?
21: Well, that's going to be up to the tribunal because they're going to have to work out how they're going to deal with it. But I would hope it's sometime next year.
19: Appreciate your time. That is Brian Henry, the lawyer who is representing 61 former residents of Gloria Vale. They have filed an Employment Relations Authority claim. They say the work that they did amounted to modern-day slavery and they want compensation. RNZ has approached the leadership of Gloria Vale for comment. We'll keep you up to date when we get a response. It is 4:15 now. Kia mo tonu mai. Stay with us. You're listening to Checkpoint on RNZ National. Let's head to the Middle East now. We're joined by our correspondent in Doha, Lou Brown. Lou, with the dust settling on the United States' announcement of economic D-Day sanctions, where do things stand in the US-Iran war?
0: The signals coming out of the Iran file could not be more contradictory this morning or this afternoon for those in New Zealand. And that contradiction is itself the story. Trump declared that the US Navy has removed or detonated all mines within the international waters of the Strait of Hormuz, warning that any vessel placing new mines will be immediately and systematically destroyed. Iran's IRGC called Washington's turn to economic warfare a tacit admission of battlefield defeat. Pakistan's interior minister said significant progress was made during high-level talks in Tehran aimed at restoring the Islamabad MOU. And a White House official claims that the Trump administration is not engaged in talks with Iran. All of that happened within the same 24-hour period. Now, the Pakistani diplomatic push is the most substantive development. Pakistan's Army Chief Field Marshal Asim Munir and Interior Minister Mohsin Avki led a day-long mission to Tehran on Monday, meeting President Pezeshkian, Foreign Minister Araghchi and Security Chief Rezai. The Pakistani military said discussions focused on preventing further escalation, reopening Hormuz and achieving a permanent end to the conflict. Now, Navki, posting on X, that's the Iranian interior minister, said both sides reviewed the steps needed to restore the MOU and that talks concluded on a highly positive note. Pezeshkian told Munir, the field marshal, the US must correct its tone, warning the American intimidation would complicate MOU implementation. While meanwhile, Iran's foreign minister met his Omani counterpart in Tehran to discuss a temporary joint navigation corridor through Hormuz and a joint mine clearing project, with both sides discussing any arrangement must respect their respective sovereignty and agreeing to continue discussions toward a permanent corridor. Now, I know what I've just spouted is a load of diplomatic hoo-ha around who's where, doing what, speaking with who, but the MOU in short terms expired last week. Pakistan says progress is being made and Washington says no talks are happening, and the diplomatic picture is, to put it mildly, unclear, Lisa.
19: Lou, a vocational training centre for Palestinian refugees operated by the UN has been raided by Israeli authorities. Why?
0: Well, a significant and deeply controversial escalation in occupied East Jerusalem on Tuesday, one that human rights lawyers are calling a direct violation of international law. Israeli forces raided the Kalandia Training Centre, a major UNRWA facility in the town of Kafir Aqab, forcibly expelling all UN staff from the site and telling them not to return. Before the operation began, Israeli forces closed the adjacent Kalandia checkpoint and deployed heavily throughout surrounding neighbourhoods and the nearby refugee camp. Far-right National Security Minister Itamar Ben-Gavir attended in person, declaring from the site that there is no place for the agency in Jerusalem and Israel. Now, the Israeli Foreign Ministry announced almost immediately that the Jerusalem municipality had already begun to work to convert the site into an educational and community complex, with plans for schools, a mosque, sports ground and health facilities. Israeli officials claim the land had been owned by the Jewish National Fund since 1937 and argued UNRWA had occupied it for decades without legal title, citing an anti-UNRWA legislation passed by the Israeli parliament, the Knesset, in October 2024, which banned the agency's activities in Israel as legal justification. UNRWA firmly rejected those claims, maintaining the centre is a UN facility fully protected under international law.
19: Lou, just quickly, what is this theme park that Saudi Arabia is going to build near Paris?
0: I am very happy you've asked, Lisa, because this was some of the most fun research I've done in a while. So the Saudi Crown Prince Mohammed bin Salman's two-day state visit to Paris has produced its most eye-catching headline, a 6 billion euro, roughly $7 billion amusement park to be built near Paris, featuring three theme parks, including one that will be manga-themed, located about 30 kilometres northwest of the capital. The project is expected to generate around 22,000 jobs and will be led by Saudi Arabia's Sovereign Wealth Fund. Macron called it extraordinary, saying it would create a new global destination. And the project apparently originated in a conversation between the two leaders in Riyadh in December 2024, when they discovered a shared passion for manga and Dragon Ball Z. Now, what is manga? I'm glad you asked. Well, my extensive research last night led me down a new path. Manga is the Japanese term for comic books and graphic novels. Outside Japan, manga usually refers specifically to comics that were created in Japan or in the Japanese style. Some features are reading right to left, unlike Western comics, usually printed in black and white, and published in weekly or monthly magazines before being collected into volumes called the tankobon. Now, covers almost over every genre, including action, romance, horror, mystery, and everything you can name. But yeah, a very interesting read last night, and I'm glad you asked.
19: We appreciate the enthusiasm. Thank you, Lou. That is Lou Brown, our Middle East correspondent, joining us live there from Doha. It is 21 after 4 now. You were Checkpoint on RNZ National. Just some quick feedback on the announcement around flu vaccinations. Ian from Herne Bay says, why is the flu vaccine not free for all? Another says, David Seymour's putting schools and parents under huge pressure around attendance, need to put money where his mouth is and make flu jab free for anyone under 18. Well, I suppose it's an operational decision made by Pharmac what to do with their funding, but 6 months to 5 years, we'll be able to get free vaccines from next year, from April next year. Should it go higher? What do you think? Some people reckon 12-year-olds, up to 12-year-olds, should be free. 2101 on text. After 5 o'clock, we'll be speaking to a doctor at the Coalface. You can also email us, checkpoint@rnz.co.nz.
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8: The drug funding agency PharmAc says about 260,000 more children aged under 5 will be eligible for a free flu vaccine next winter. At present, some youngsters with long-term health conditions do get the jab without cost, but for most others, the fee is between $25 and $40. Children under 5 have had the biggest rates of hospitalisation in this year's flu spike, particularly Māori and Pacifica Tamariki. 61 former Gloria Vale Christian community members have filed Employment Relations Authority claims for lost wages, entitlements, compensation and damages totalling almost $40 million. In applications lodged today, they say they were Gloria Vale employees and the overseeing shepherd failed to provide them with their minimum basic work entitlements. Their lawyer, Brian Henry, told Checkpoint Gloria Vale was built on a model of child labour. And that's now catching up on the community's leadership. Mr. Henry says he believes there will be more claimants. The latest Auditor General report on the Defence Force says it has lost momentum in making changes to protect personnel, especially women. Operation Respect was set up 10 years ago after reports of sexual assault and other harm amid a male-dominated culture. The third audit says Defence has new policies, but its plan is too slow and inconsistent. And Dolly Parton's publicist says the country music singer's death at her home in Nashville came after a brave, brief battle with cancer. A family statement says a small private service will be held for the star, who was 80. Those are the headlines. A quick look at the short forecast from Met Service. There are significant heavy rain and snow incoming for parts of the South Island, with numerous warnings and watches in place. For Northland to Whanganui, including the Central Plateau, cloudy with isolated showers. Coromandel Peninsula and Bay of Plenty, fine today, isolated showers develop overnight. Gisborne and Hawke's Bay, fine with high cloud increasing with a few showers in the morning. Manawatū to Wellington, also widened up at Nelson and Marlborough, cloudy with isolated showers, turning to rain overnight. Canterbury, rain spreading north, some heavy falls in the morning. Bullet to Fiordland, rain with heavy falls, but clearing from Fiordland this evening. Otago and Southland, rain with snow possible above 400 metres in the morning. And the Chatham Islands, cloudy with rain for a time overnight. It's 24 past four.
19: Ngā mihi, Karen. Bella Craig is here to update us on traffic.
1: Kia ora, Lisa. Well, looking at Auckland's motorways, if you're leaving the city centre, on the northern it's 45 minutes to Silverdale, on the northwestern it's half an hour to Te Atatū, and if you're heading south it's 50 minutes to Manurewa. And looking to Wellington, it's heavy west on State Highway 1. It'll take you 20 minutes from the airport to the Basin Reserve. Things are also moving slowly on State Highway 2 from Petone to Nauranga. And in Otago, due to the snow forecast, State Highway 94 Tiano's closed between Holyford and Don River. And any other traffic tips, you can text us on 2101.
19: Thank you, Bella. Bella Craig there with traffic. After nearly 80 years of keeping the good people of Dunedin looking dapper, Brocklebank's Dry Cleaners is closing its doors this Friday. The generations of the family have run the shop. First came John Brocklebanks in 1941, then his son Cyril, who passed the business to his sons, John and Roger. Now, when you think about it, Brocklebank's Dry Cleaners has been there for all the material changes down the decades. In the beginning, it was wool and linen, then came polyesters and acrylics, and let's not forget spandex. Owner Roger Brocklebank joins us now. Hi, Roger.
2: Hi, Lisa. How are you?
19: I'm good. Bit of an end of an era. How do you feel about that?
2: How do I feel? Bit emotional, bit sad, but all good things come to an end at the end of the day. But yep, it's just one of those things that life goes on and we've just got to get on with our own lives. And yep, no, but
19: What makes you feel emotional about it, Roger? Is it the generations of family?
2: Yeah, that would be the biggest one. We're from Dunedin. We're all brought up, lived here. Got five kids with mum and dad and whatever. And we're all still in Dunedin, which is probably quite a rarity now. But, quite sad, but in another way, quite relieved in some ways to...
19: how have things changed from when your granddad and your dad was in the business?
2: well, granddad, I can't really remember. I can remember as a kid driving out to Cherry Farm and Seacliff and what have you in a van for a bit of fun to pick up all their laundry and what have you and bringing it back here. And, yeah, just through the ages, everything's kind of changed and things used to be so simple back then, but yep, now it's all got a bit more complicated and, you know, yep, it's, been a long journey, but, like, for me personally, like, I was a builder when I left school and what have you, and then went overseas, came back, was a freezing worker, and then, all went from there. Dad was in the dry cleaning business and had a wee fishing trip to Twizel in 1986, 87, and he decided, said to me and Alan, my brother, do you want to get back into the dry cleaning business? So, yeah, all basically stemmed from there, yes.
19: So, Roger, do people still do dry cleaning or do they just biff it in the washer?
2: You can. Now, dry cleaning is basically, how would you say it? Like, it's just changed so much. It was all done in a solvent, which is a lot different from washing. It was done in a dry cleaning machine and like with Perk White Spirits back in the day. And, yep, that just used to take out all your grease, tar. Yeah, and but now it's kind of gone all eco-friendly. We've got to try and do all that in water.
19: You need to let us in on some secrets here. I've got some questions. If the label says dry clean only, does it really mean dry clean only?
2: No. Simple as that, no. You can put it on just a delicate wash in your washing machine, and it's basically the only damage really comes from drying. If you threw something in your washing machine on a delicate cycle, whatever, and hang it up, but it's a drying. If you put it on hot heat, it might shrink or, yep.
19: Okay. Yep. What about some of the tough stains, Roger? I'm prone to drawing on myself with pen, my clothing. Got any pointers for me? How do I get that out?
2: Yep, come and see me, but be a bit late. But no, there's a lot of product. Pre-spotters like that, you spot on any stains. We have, you've got spotting agents now that, you know, blood itch, you spray on blood.
19: Ooh.
2: Lasix, you spray on ink. Tanix, you got Medix, which is for medical spillages, anything medical. Tanix for any tan stains like fruit and what have you.
19: What's the toughest stain you've had to deal with, Roger?
2: Well, toughest stain. Well, you won't get bleach out.
19: That's
2: a stain you can't remove.
19: It's all over. It's all over when you get to that point. I'm also curious, Roger, before you go, in the left property, the uncollected garments, what treasure have you got there?
2: Well, you can come and have a look. Anyone can. In the next couple of days. Sleeping bags, I got a sleeping bag with a couple of what else have we got? A couple of duvets.
19: Ooh.
2: And plenty of clothes, a few clothes there. But no, we've been on the phone, but a lot of the labels have been here for that long that they fade. You can't read the phone numbers and can't read the names, so.
19: Oh, yep. Okay. So if anyone remembers they've left something at Brocklebanks, they need to get in there quick. Just before you go, what would you like to say to your customers who have been with you and your family for years?
2: Oh, I just like to thank them all. And as I say, all the offices and all that around town, I'll still be in town. I'll still get around to see a lot of them. But just a big thank you. You know, you got your likes, the Wetherill Jewelers, your Anderson Lloyds, your Deloitte's, Downey Stewart. But I'll get around and see all them. And we'll go from there. I'll still be about. I'll still be doing my leather, cleaning and dyeing and what have you. So, no. I'm not leaving town.
19: Well, happy new adventures, Roger. Thank you so much for speaking to us. That is Roger Brocklebank from Brocklebank's Dry Cleaners. Been in the family for nearly 80 years. The dry cleaning side of things, they close up shop on Friday. So if you've forgotten to collect anything, get in there quick. He's got a few things in the box, it seems. Let's head to sport now. Netball New Zealand is closing in on a decision over the future of its elite domestic competition. RNZ understands a series of key meetings are being held this week as pressure mounts on the national body to make a call on what shape the ANZ Premiership will take next year. Netball New Zealand has been unable to commit to running a professional league next season as it faces losses of up to $6 million for the current financial year. Sports editor Dana Johansson joins me now. This seems to have been dragging on for ages. Dana, where are things at?
3: Yeah, it has been dragging on for a long time, and pressure is now mounting on the Netball New Zealand board to make a decision and provide that clarity for the players and franchises, whatever that might look like. RNZ understands that the board have been holding a series of what's been described to me as workshops this week to sort of assess the various options. No deadlines have been set for a decision, but there is growing recognition that at a certain point, by not acting, some options get removed from the table, and that's simply because it takes time to execute these plans, particularly if major change is involved. A Netball New Zealand spokesperson told RNZ the board are in constant communication and the options are being worked through as a matter of the utmost priority. The spokesperson also said the organisation hopes to have a decision made very quickly.
19: People would have heard that one of the options is private investment. I mean, how seriously are Netball New Zealand looking at it? And this is the Anna Mowbray and Ali Williams, isn't it?
3: Yeah. So Anna Mowbray and Ali Williams have put forward a proposal to establish a new private franchise league in 2028. RNZ revealed earlier this month that they've actually submitted an alternative plan to that that would provide a lifeline for 27, which is where the kind of danger period is at the moment. So it won't be the full bells and whistles product that is initially envisaged, but it will provide a bridge to potentially relaunching the league in 2028. So Netball New Zealand boss Jenna Wooten, who only took the helm earlier this month, what a role to come into. She confirmed the organisation is looking quite seriously at that private ownership route. I understand that Netball New Zealand were initially quite cautious about the idea, and rightly so. It would be a big shift, and it fundamentally will change how the competition is funded and operated. But more recently, I understand the noises have been a bit more positive, though according to those that are close to the discussions. It's difficult to know, though, what other options Netball New Zealand are assessing this bid against. They haven't confirmed what other options they're looking at or even how many other options are on the table.
19: While all of this is rolling on, we are seeing an exodus of players overseas. I mean, is the horse already bolted?
3: Yeah, the brutal reality here is that any decision Netball New Zealand make is going to come too late for a whole bunch of players. We're right in the middle of the signing window now for the Australian League, and it's hard to keep up with all the player movements at the moment. The signings are sort of happening thick and fast. Every time you're turning your head, there's another one. So initial estimates were it would be around 15 players potentially signing in those overseas leagues. That number could end up being closer to 20. And if you want to follow along at home, rnz.co.nz has a tracker and where we update all the latest signings. So the current count is confirmed at 13, but that excludes some names like Silver Ferns stars Grace Nwicki and Kate Heffernan, who of course are going to be snapped up. They played in the competition last year, but their clubs are yet to officially announce those signings. The other concern is some players who aren't picking up these contracts, they're electing to retire, and Kate Burley of the Stars, she's one example. She is she was in the Silver Ferns wider squad for quite some time, made the match day side, the 12 in the Consolation Cup in 2024, but she's sort of at a point in her career where if she can't pick up a contract and she's not got the certainty for next year, she's elected to retire. So it's a really, really sad situation for a lot of players, and hopefully we're not going to see too many more being forced to make those sorts of decisions.
19: Thanks for the update, Dana. That is our sports editor, Dana Johansson. It is 24 minutes away from 5 now. Kia mo tonu mai. Do stay with us. 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Now, just a warning, some may find details in this next story distressing. A man who strangled his partner to death at her home in Auckland during an argument last year had choked her twice before, once causing her to lose consciousness. Hal Fan pleaded guilty to the manslaughter of 40-year-old Zhao Young Wong in May after the Crown withdrew a murder charge. Today in the High Court at Auckland, he was sentenced to 4 years and 2 months in prison. Amy Williams has been at court and filed this report.
4: Family and friends of Zhao Yin Wang filled the public gallery, many wiping away tears as Justice Natalie Walker handed down the sentence.
9: Although there is always harm caused to others when a loved one is killed, the ripple effect from Ms. Wang's death has been widespread.
4: Ms. Wang was an only child and a beloved paediatric nurse at Starship Children's Hospital.
9: In this case, I consider the unique losses caused to her mother, the death of her only child, and to Starship Hospital and its staff, the sudden departure of a talented, experienced paediatric nurse who will be hard to replace.
4: In January,

0: is significantly increased when they have been strangled by that partner previously. We want to send a clear message that this type of behaviour should not and will not be tolerated.
1: A friend of the late Ms Wang, Alexandra Stewart, read out a victim impact statement on behalf of her grieving mother, who said her daughter was kind and compassionate.
2: Zhao Yang was so much more than a victim of this crime. She was a daughter, a friend, a caring person, and the most important person of my life.
1: She said her daughter's death came shortly after she lost her husband.
2: At that time, I thought losing my husband was the greatest pain I would ever experience. I never imagined that only 1 year later, I would lose my only daughter as well. In the space of 1 year, I lost the two people who meant the most to me in this world.
1: Defence lawyer William Mohammed says Feng was married with two children when he moved to New Zealand from China on his own to better his life and provide opportunities with his family. After a divorce, he began a relationship with Ms Wang, and by that time his eldest daughter was living with him. Mr Mohammed says Feng wholeheartedly apologises to the victim's family for the devastating harm his actions have caused.
3: He says, "I've no excuse for my actions. What I did was wrong, and I take full responsibility for it. I could have made a different choice, but I did not. This fact will stay with me forever, and I will never forgive myself."
1: Justice Walker accepted that Feng was genuinely remorseful for what he did and the impact it had on both the victim's family and his own.
4: That report from Amy Williams. It is 20 to 5 now, and you're listening to Checkpoint on RNZ National. Quick bit of your feedback now. This is on Brocklebank's dry cleaners closing on Friday. Eleanor's got in touch to say, "Hello, I'm picking up my last lot of dry cleaning from Brocklebank's tomorrow. I'll be taking a hanky with me." Oh, so sweet. And Brian says, "What a delightful interview with the dry cleaner." Brian, if you or anyone else there has got some ideas how to get pen out of your clothes, I'm interested in your tips. 2101 on text, a bit prone to drawing on myself. You can also email checkpoint@rnz.co.nz. Interested in your suggestions and also any stain horrors you have encountered. Let's get to the headlines.
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6: A man who strangled his partner to death at her home in Auckland during an argument last year has been sentenced to 4 years and 2 months in prison. Hao Feng admitted the manslaughter of 40-year-old Xiao Yin Wong in May after the Crown withdrew a murder charge. He choked Ms Wong, an Auckland Starship Children's Hospital nurse, twice before, once causing her to lose consciousness. The lawyer representing 61 Gloria Vale Christian Community leavers has told Checkpoint children as young as six were made to work under conditions amounting to modern slavery. The group has filed Employment Relations Authority claims against Gloria Vale's overseeing shepherd, seeking almost $40 million for being denied basic work entitlements. Brian Henry says he expects more claimants will come forward. Heavy snow is expected to blanket South Island mountain highways later tonight. Met Services issued road snowfall warnings for the Lewis, Arthurs, Porters and Lindis passes, and one is already in place for the Crown Range. State Highway 94 from Ta'ano to Milford Sound is closed and is expected to remain so throughout tomorrow. Meanwhile, Canterbury's rivers are on the rise amid heavy rain, but they are not expected to break their banks. And Dame Linda Topp has paid tribute to the late Dolly Parton, praising the country music star for her business savvy, immense compassion and her standing as a gay icon. Dame Linda says friends and fellow musicians are gathering today at the gravesite of her sister Jules to celebrate Dolly Parton's life. Those are the headlines. A quick look at the short forecast from Met Service. And as well as those snowfall warnings, there is an orange heavy rain warning for Westland till Friday afternoon. Also for Grey and Buller, south of Westport, for 12 hours from 6 o'clock tonight. For Northland to Whanganui, including the Central Plateau, cloudy with isolated showers. Coromandel Peninsula and Bay of Plenty, fine spells today, isolated showers developing overnight. Gisborne and Hawke's Bay, fine with high cloud, cloud increasing in the morning with a few showers. Manawatu to Wellington, also wide at Upper, Nelson and Marlborough, cloudy with isolated showers turning to rain overnight. Canterbury, rain spreading north, some heavy falls in the morning. Bullard

0: to Fiordland, rain with heavy falls. Otago and Southland, rain with snow possible above 400 metres in the morning. And the Chatham Islands, cloudy with rain for a time overnight. It's 17 to 5.
1: Ngā mihi, Eho Bella is back with a traffic update.
2: Kia ora, Lisa. Well, just an update on Auckland's motorways. If you're leaving the city centre, on the northern it's 50 minutes to Silverdale, on the northwestern it's half an hour to Te Atatū, and if you're heading south it's just over an hour to Papakura. In Wellington it's heavy heading south into the city on State Highway 1 by the Terrace Tunnel, and things are also moving slowly on State Highway 2 from Petone to Noronga. And looking to Otago, due to the snow forecast, State Highway 94 Tiano's closed between Hollyford and Don River. And any other traffic tips, you can text us on 2101.
1: Thank you, Bella. Bella Craig with traffic. Singer, songwriter, actor, activist and philanthropist. Today, many are mourning the death of the woman dubbed the Queen of Country, Dolly Parton. She was 80 years old and died after becoming ill with cancer. Christchurch-based music publicist Steve Guest worked with friend and legend Dolly for more than two decades. There'll be a whole lot of people out there thinking the world is, well, a little less sparkly and a little less joyful today. But you know Dolly Parton personally. How are you doing?
3: First of all, thank you for asking. We're all pretty heartbroken. You can probably hear it in my voice. So if I stumble, I'll stumble, but I won't stumble out of bed into the kitchen. We are pretty devastated, and we knew this day was going to come at some point, as it happens to everybody, but you're never fully prepared, so it's a hard day for us all.
1: How long have you spent working with Dolly Parton?
3: Over two decades now, almost 22 years I think it is. Started working with her first back in the early 2000s in London. And worked with her ever since.
1: And tell us what that is like, to work with Dolly Parton.
3: The word springs to mind is blessed. As you say, everybody in the world feels that they know her, and that's exactly how she wanted to be remembered. But to celebrate her life as well. I was very, very lucky to be part of a small team that helped her get back on the bigger touring circuit across the UK and Europe back in the day, and then extended that out to doing world tours, and fortunately made us come to New Zealand in 2014 as well, and we opened the Blue Smoke World Tour here in Auckland.
1: You will have so many memories, but I want to take you to Glastonbury and the performance there. I believe that your whānau was with you and mm-hmm. that your daughter has a special connection to Dolly. Can you tell us about that?
3: Yeah. I mean, my daughter first met Dolly at the Savoy Hotel in London in 2010, when Gracie was born. She was 3 months old, and Dolly picked her up, and the first thing she did was cry. And Dolly, I've got this amazing picture of Dolly holding Gracie out at sort of arm's length, because Gracie was so scared of Dolly. And then they just formed this lovely sort of almost grandparent friendship, and my daughter calls her Auntie Dolly, and Dolly's been very, very generous and lovely over the years, and always had time for Gracie, sending her little letters and messages and gifts and whatever. But Glastonbury was a highlight. We was up on her tour bus, and me, Anna and Gracie, and then Dolly again picked Gracie up, sat her on her knee and started singing Jolene to her. Dolly's in her full rhinestone outfit. Gracie was, four by this time, I think. And then they watched from the gantry up on the main stage at the Pyramid Stage at Glastonbury. I was down on the main stage and watching from the sides. And Dolly didn't really know what Glastonbury was, to be honest with you. And she before she did it, she sort of came up to me and she said, "Steve, so tell me a bit more about Glastonbury." And I said, "Oh, well, there's a lot of people and there's a lot of mud, depending on the weather." She went, "Mud?" And I went, "Yeah." And she sat down and she wrote a song called Mud, there and then, on the spot. And she actually performed it at Glastonbury, which was it was a bit of a pastiche, a bit of a jokey song, but she played it and everyone just laughed. But ironically, it was the sunniest afternoon at Glastonbury. The sun came out for Dolly, and she played in front of, I think it was like about 120,000 people, biggest crowd she's ever played in front of. And she was nervous, but afterwards, we were walking down the steps off the stage, and she was going, "Oh my God, that was amazing. Absolutely amazing."
1: Isn't it delightful that someone as huge as Dolly Parton could be a little bit nervous and a little bit anxious?
3: Well, she's a human. Her humility is the thing that I love the most about her. She sees people for people. She doesn't see barriers. She doesn't see anything other than the person in front of her. She wants to know you, wants to know your name, asks you about yourself before you ask her about herself. She's never late. She's always slightly early, because she always said, "Why is my time more important than somebody else's?" It's not. It was a respect thing.
1: I'm not going to make you choose a favourite, but what's your choice of a Dolly song for today?
3: You could, you're going to go with "I Will Always Love You." And that's what she used to sign off on all of her letters and little trinkets and mementos. I think it's going to be that "I Will Always Love You," or hopefully "Here You Come Again," because hopefully she does.
1: Steve, thank you so much. You've really painted us a picture. So thank you.
3: Well, I just want to leave one message. I just want everybody to celebrate her. And that's the way she would want to be remembered. Just celebrate the fact that we were lucky enough to live at a time that Dolly Parton existed on the same planet as us.
1: And that was music publicist Steve Guest talking about Dolly Parton. It is 9 away from 5 at the moment. Kia mo tonu mai. Do stay with us. 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A top ministry boss has offered his resignation after being found to have deliberately misled MPs about a bungled immigration IT project. That offer has been turned down, although Parliament's Privileges Committee today found him and another former public servant in contempt of Parliament. Here is our Deputy Political Editor, Craig McCulloch.
4: Nick Blakely is a mega ministry mega boss. He started in January on a pay packet exceeding $600,000.
5: So yeah, I'm Nick Blakely. I'm the new chief executive of MB. Great to be here in this capacity.
4: Here he is addressing MPs in March, just 6 weeks into the job, alongside Alison MacDonald, then head at Immigration NZ.
5: And this is her last session because Alison's retiring. So she's very keen to answer as many questions.
4: Little did they know those questions would later land them in such hot water. During the appearance, they were quizzed on a troubled IT upgrade at Immigration NZ, to which they gave cryptic answers.
6: The original identity programme has been going for some time.
5: We're in the process of working out what the programme looks like going forward.
4: So except the programme in question had already been scrapped months earlier, some $40 million down the drain with nothing to show for it. No mention of that. In July, the public servants were hauled back before Parliament for a please explain. They apologised, but said they'd been speaking carefully so not to upset ongoing negotiations around a final payment.
5: I would never deliberately mislead a select committee.
6: And I find the suggestion that I might have acted deliberately to mislead Parliament extremely distressing.
4: More distress today as Parliament's powerful Privileges Committee declared just that. In a scathing report, the panel of MPs ruled that the officials knowingly gave incomplete answers and deliberately misled MPs, when they could have just divulged the full truth in private. it named the ministry in contempt, declaring its conduct an insult to the entire public service.
7: The findings of the report are very serious indeed.
8: Very, very serious.
9: It's unacceptable.
10: If he's happy to say he lied about that, how many other things have we lied? I mean,
4: the finding is among the most severe at Parliament, though the committee did not recommend any further sanction, noting how fresh Mr. Blakely was in the job. In a statement, Nick Blakely said he accepted the finding, took responsibility, and was committed to fixing what went wrong. He offered an unreserved apology, as well as his resignation, though the Public Service Commissioner, Sir Brian Roach, turned it down. Not everyone thinks he should have.
11: Oh, he shouldn't have done it. Never mind. That's the end of the story. It's not enough.
4: Jeff Plimmer from the Wellington School of Business and Government says the lack of consequences sends the wrong message about the public service.
11: You know, sorry, whoops. I just don't think that that's credible, and I think that the public deserves better.
4: For now, the ministers responsible, Nicola Willis and Erica Stanford, say they maintain confidence in Mr. Blakely, with a caveat.
12: There is a whole lot of things in MB that need to change. There is a rot, and he has committed to make sure that he is going to ensure this never happens again. But I want to make it clear there is still this other report to come.
7: Matters relating to this issue remain under independent investigation, and I won't prejudge the outcomes of that investigation.
4: That separate investigation is looking into the full 7-year saga of the IT debacle. Its findings are still several months away.
1: And that was our deputy political editor, Craig McCulloch. To Australia now, where would-be teachers are increasingly being turned off the profession by pushy and aggressive parents. To address the problem, university researchers are using an AI-trained robot to help teachers prepare for their encounters with parents. Fletch, the robot, has been trained in common parental gripes. So the next new teachers arrive at school practiced in challenging conversations. Here's the ABC's Connor Duffy.
13: How dare you accuse my son of throwing his racket?
14: They're the kinds of difficult conversations happening at school gates every day.
13: You didn't even ask Lucas what happened. You just assumed he threw his racket.
14: But today, the unhappy customer is Fletch the robot. He's been trained using artificial intelligence to recreate common concerns expressed by parents. He's being overseen by La Trobe University PhD student and researcher Cherry Demir.
13: You don't get to accuse my child like that without even listening to his side.
15: What it does is its voice changes, it becomes more aggressive as time goes forward, and it does get a little bit difficult and a bit scary for especially for pre-service teachers to deal with that, but it's actually an excellent way to practice.
14: Ms. Demir says new teachers often struggle with parents who have an axe to grind.
15: Well, when you're not well prepared, obviously it's extremely intimidating because you're caught off guard most of the time.
14: The research is being overseen by Professor Therese Keane. She stresses most parents approach teachers respectfully, but those that don't are contributing to the teacher shortage.
16: After a couple of hits of these sorts of interactions, they lose their self-confidence, their self-esteem, and that then starts to make them concerned, stressed, burnout, to the point of even thinking, am I really suited for this profession? And so retention becomes an issue.
14: To better prepare teachers, Professor Keane interviewed 20 senior teachers and principals to identify the common issues at the school gate. She used artificial intelligence to come up with scripts for challenging conversations and programmed them into Fletch the Robot. Professor Keane says it's an example of AI helping with a serious problem and believes it'll help the next generation of teachers be better prepared.
16: This is something that will actually help with the training of pre-service teachers and also early career teachers so that they have that confidence to be able to deal with any sort of situation that arises.
14: Retired Principal Henry Grosek leveraged his 57 years of classroom experience to help with the training. He says it's a great initiative that will help everyone in school communities.
17: We got this sort of perfect storm where there's an issue, and if we've not got productive conversations and relationships between parents and the school, at the end of the day, the children will suffer.
1: I think I'm loving Fletch the robot. What do you think? 2101 on text. Some of your feedback now on dry cleaning and pen stains in clothes. Someone's recommended Sard Wonder Soap to get rid of ballpoint pen. Gay says Biro Ink to get it out of shoes or clothing. Exit Soap from Spotlight works very well. Another listener says, my mum says that if she has clothes that need dry cleaning, she takes them to the Salvation Army and leaves them there. Yeah, not big on having to take things to the dry cleaner. Brian has got in touch and says, cut out the inky bit and sew in a patch. If it doesn't match, Brian reckons this is how new trends start. I think you've managed to link two stories today, dry cleaning and Dolly Parton, the coat of many colours, because that is what I would end up with if I started hacking out pen stains and tacking bits of material in. Anyway, 2101 on text. Now, still to come after the news at 5, flu season is hitting young children hard, so are more funded vaccinations coming soon enough? We talk to a doctor at the coalface. The sporty Northland teenager juggling a lot of balls, including raising money to study at a top US college. A powerful profit for Meridian. An energised Jeffrey Halley is here with the details. Hot and bothered, London bus drivers walk off the job as temperatures rise. And dazzling Dolly, fans celebrate the Queen of Country.
9: Her legacy is just so extreme.
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1: This is Checkpoint. We will always love you until 6 o'clock at least.
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0: RNZ News at 5 o'clock. Kia ora, good afternoon. I'm Karen McCarthy. The lawyer representing dozens of Gloria Vale leavers say children as young as 6 were made to work under conditions amounting to modern slavery. The group has filed Employment Relations Authority claims today against the Christian communities overseeing Shepherd for lost wages, entitlements, compensation and damages, totalling almost $40 million. The group's lawyer, Brian Henry, told Checkpoint Gloria Vale has been built on child labour for decades.
20: The boys were working in heavy industry. There were honey plants, there were meal plants, there was a Stagman moss plant, and there's no way that they can remotely suggest under the definitions of volunteers that these were volunteers.
0: Brian Henry says he hopes the claims will be heard by the Employment Relations Authority next year. The flu vaccine will be free to all under fives from next year. Doctors have been calling for the vaccine to be fully funded, with children under 5 hospitalised far more than any other age group in this year's flu spike. Rowan Quinn reports.
21: Pharmac says the change means about 250,000 more children can be protected from the flu for free each winter, and it hopes it will reduce the impact of flu on the health system. The change can't be made in time for this year's flu season because of the long run-up time needed to order vaccines. The Ministry of Health is encouraging anyone who hasn't been vaccinated yet to consider it as the late surge in cases continues.
0: Labor says it's disappointed the government won't get legislation banning social media for under-16s through to select committee before the election. Labor yesterday confirmed it would give National the votes it needs and urged the government to hold the first reading before the election. But with just 3 sitting weeks left, Leader of the House Louise Upston says there's not enough time. Chris Hipkins says the government is prioritising other legislation, such as making English an official language.
22: They say that deserves parliamentary time before the election, but they're not willing to prioritise an announcement that they made on Monday. Too much fanfare. This is an important issue.
0: Chris Hipkins says getting the bill to select committee will give the public plenty of time to have their say. The mother of a nurse who was strangled by her partner last year says her only child was the most important person in her life. Today in the High Court at Auckland, Hao Feng was sentenced to 4 years and 2 months in prison for the manslaughter of 40-year-old Xiao Yin Wong. A friend of the late Ms. Wong, Alexandra Stewart, read out a victim impact statement on behalf of the victim's grieving mother.
23: Xiao Yang was so much more than a victim of this crime. She was a daughter, a friend, a caring person, and the most important person of my life.
0: She said her daughter's death came shortly after she lost her husband. At least 13 children, mostly newborns, have died after a fire broke out at the largest hospital in Pakistan's capital. Local police told CNN the fire broke out in a nursery for newborn babies at the Pakistan Institute for Medical Sciences in Islamabad. The blaze appears to have been triggered by an air conditioning compressor explosion inside the nursery. Hospital authorities were able to rescue one child, but the blaze has also left some babies in critical condition and the death toll could rise. One of New Zealand's own country music legends says Dolly Parton brought an astute business savvy and immense compassion on top of her remarkable musical talent. Music fans across the world are mourning the death of the country music superstar who's died from cancer at the age of 80. Dame Linda Topp says friends and fellow musicians are gathering today at the graveside of her sister, the late Jules Topp, to celebrate Parton's life.
2: We should get the whole of New Zealand to salute them because I think there'll be a big party up in heaven. So I think Jules will probably get to meet Dolly Parton tonight.
0: Linda Topp says Parton stood proudly as a gay icon in an era when her audience may not have understood or tolerated her stance. Canterbury's rivers are on the rise as heavy rain hits the South Island, but they're not expected to break their banks. Canterbury's regional council says rain is falling on the alpine headwater of the Rangatata, Rakaia, Waimakariri, Hurunui and Waio Uha rivers, but it's expected to turn to snow later this afternoon. The council says the river flows will increase in the upper parts of these rivers this afternoon and are expected to boost flows in the lower areas from this evening. The council says out-of-river flooding is unlikely for any of these rivers. River flows are expected to remain high on Friday. Snow and heavy rain are making driving treacherous on state highways around the South Island. In sport, All Blacks coach Dave Rennie is happy with Richie Moonga's return to international rugby. Moonga played the whole game in the All Blacks' 41-35 win over the Lions in Johannesburg this morning, kicking two conversions. His last game for the All Blacks was the 2023 World Cup final before he headed off to play in Japan. While Moonga was generally quiet today, Rennie says he'll be better for the game.
3: Yeah, look, I think he had a lot of nice touches. It's not just about him jumping in the 10 jersey, but it's the connection with everyone around you that you may not have played a lot of footy with, so... Yeah, oh look, we're really pleased with his contribution. He'd be better for it.
0: The All Blacks play the second test against the Springboks on Sunday. A new look Auckland FC team will make their debut in the Intercontinental Cup in Jeddah tomorrow. Auckland plays Saudi Arabian club Al Ahly in the first round of the lucrative FIFA knockout competition. New coach Pedro Moreira has coached against Saudi football teams before and knows what to expect.
5: I have a few ideas about the team and we are worried, but we must work hard and I promise commitment and effort for the game tomorrow.
0: The game gets off at 6 a.m. Even if Auckland lose, they come away with close to $2 million. And the Football Ferns will play two games against Panama in Panama City in October as they build towards next year's World Cup. That's news and sport.
19: Ingrid Hipkiss and John Campbell. Morning Report.
1: Are you wasting money?
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24: An extraordinary study in what it is to be in love with somebody who you're not entirely sure that you can hold on to. Remarkable piece of first-person songwriting. Jolene, Jolene, please don't take
0: him just because you can.
19: Check in at 10 p.m. for RNZ's late news wrap of the day. RNZ National Weather.
0: The short forecast from Met Service to midnight on Thursday and the significant heavy rain and snow incoming for parts of the South Island with numerous warnings and watches in place. For Northland to Whanganui, including the Central Plateau, cloudy periods with isolated showers. Coromandel Peninsula and Bay of Plenty, cloudy periods today, isolated showers developing overnight. Gisborne and Hawke's Bay, fine with high cloud. In the morning, cloud increasing and a few showers. Manawatu to Wellington, also Wairarapa, Nelson and Marlborough. Cloudy with isolated showers, turning to rain for a time overnight. Canterbury, rain spreading north this afternoon, possibly heavy at times, easing to isolated showers tomorrow. Buller to Fiordland. Rain with heavy falls clearing from Fiordland for a time this evening. Otago and Southland rain easing for a time today. Snow possible above 400 metres in the morning. And for the Chatham Islands, cloudy with rain for a time overnight. It's 5:08.
19: 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RNZ National.
1: No mai, hoki mai, ko Lisa Owen, tēnei. Most under 5-year-olds will be eligible for free flu vaccinations from next year, but that is not soon enough for some. Pharmac has announced children 6 months up to 5 years old will be able to get funded influenza vaccinations from April 2027. There are exceptions, but currently for most that would cost about $25 to $40. PHF science data shows under 5-year-olds are dominating hospitalisations for influenza-like illnesses. They are also more likely to end up in ICU. Last week, there were 4,500 calls to Healthline about under fives with flu-like symptoms. Joining me now is Dr. Nina Bevan, Clinical Director of the National Hauora Coalition. Kia ora, Nina.
7: Kia ora, Lisa.
1: What do you think of the announcement?
7: Well, we kind of needed this a year ago before this flu season actually started. You know, we've got 59 practices across our network and they are all under the pump. I was talking to one GP working in South Auckland and she said Monday was their biggest day in history. She said they were slammed with 146 walk-ins and 89 people waiting for phone triage, and that's on top of their normal booked patients. So they're kind of reaching the limits of actual what's clinically safe to practice in.
1: Nina, did they say those people had respiratory issues, flu-like symptoms?
7: Yeah, that will be the vast majority of people will be having respiratory symptoms. And, you know, we really have to assess everyone because sometimes, you know, while some people can have the kind of flu-like symptoms and be safe at home, we actually sometimes need to check for things like pneumonia or sepsis to make sure that we're not missing something even more serious if people are not getting better or deteriorating.
1: So this is too slow a rollout for you?
7: Oh, absolutely. As you know, we've written a letter with colleagues on behalf of the Royal New Zealand College of GPs asking Health New Zealand to immediately expand access to funded flu vaccines, especially for our tamariki under five, and also lowering the age for older adults from 65 to 55 to those in higher risk groups like Māori Pacific and those who live in areas of socioeconomic deprivation.
1: So Nina, you just cut out a little bit then. So at the moment, 65 plus, you can get a free influenza jab. You want it taken down to 55 if you've got risk factors.
7: Absolutely. I mean, a few years back, 2022 and 2023, this was what the eligibility was, Māori and Pacific from age 55, and tamariki at that time up to age 12. So we've had reduced eligibility, and I think we're really seeing the consequences of that in this flu season.
1: So should kids up to the age of 12 be included in this funding initiative?
7: Well, definitely up to age of five. I'm really happy to see that. But, I mean, I think the more we can do, the better. Flu kills about 500 people a year on average. That's higher than the whole road toll for New Zealand. It's our single biggest infectious disease killer. And not only is it the effects of flu itself, I mean, I've seen videos on social media from emergency department colleagues who are at breaking point. EDs at 140% of capacity. So it's also resulting in delayed care for, you know, cancelled surgeries and things like that. So it's sort of the overall effect on the health system as well as the effects of individual people's health.
1: So looking at some vaccination stats for this year compared to last, vaccination was supposed to be the big push as part of taking the pressure off hospitals, as you've pointed out. Yet the uptake, according to the figures, is lower this year than last year, which raises the question, how much of a barrier is cost?
7: Cost is actually a big barrier. One of my colleagues, Mai, who was on with John Campbell this morning, she was telling me that she's discussed flu vaccines with whānau and they do want to get their tamariki or themselves vaccinated. I guess it's particularly, you know, becomes more real when they see other whānau members who are really crook with flu A, but they just can't afford $25 to $50 per whānau member if they're not eligible for funding. So it is a very real issue. I think also the criteria at the moment can be quite confusing for whānau because if you're in that 0 to 5 group, you're eligible, but only if you've had a previous respiratory hospital admission. So it's kind of a mixed message. You know, you don't necessarily know if your child is eligible. And I think making all tamariki eligible is a much better strategy that, from that perspective.
1: What's it like when a toddler gets the flu?
7: Oh, it's awful. I mean, even if they're not to the point of hospitalisation, you know, they struggle with feeding, they are up all night, you can see them struggling to breathe. And many of these tamariki, you know, do need hospital support, including oxygen, ICU treatment. It's just heartbreaking. No one wants to see their child like that.
1: So this was an announcement around flu. What about other respiratory infections and immunisations that are available but not funded?
7: Yeah, well, the big one that's sort of missing from this announcement is vaccination for another serious illness called RSV. That affects around 2,000 children under 5 who are hospitalised with RSV each year. And it's the leading cause of hospital admissions for tamariki under 1. Now, this vaccine's been available for a while in the UK, US, Australia, at least 2 years it's been funded there, and it decreases the risk of hospitalisation by 80%. So I'm sort of wondering where Pharmac's at with that, because that is something that would make a significant impact on our tamariki next year.
1: Thank you for your time. That is Dr. Nina Bevan, Clinical Director of the National Hauora Coalition. She would like funding for vaccinations to be happening sooner than next year. Whānau Awhina Plunkett has welcomed today's announcement. Its Immunisation Services Manager, Bernadette Heafy, says it will make it easier for more families to protect their children. Ms Heafy says removing the cost barrier to vaccinations is important given the high rates of flu-related hospital admissions for young children. It is 15 after 5 right now. Kia mo tonu mai. Do stay with us. 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The scheme that is meant to be driving down New Zealand's climate pollution is instead letting emitters kick the can down the road by planting pine forests. That's the diagnosis of the Parliamentary Commissioner for the Environment, Simon Upton, who says the emissions trading scheme needs major reform to do its job properly. He's tabled a report in Parliament today suggesting that forestry should be phased out of the scheme altogether, or at the very least restricted. Our climate change correspondent Kate Newton has been looking at the Commissioner's report and she's in the studio with me. Kate, what is the ETS meant to do?
4: Kia ora, Lisa. Well, look, the main focus of it is to drive down emissions, to cut our emissions. And the way that it's supposed to do that is by putting a price on carbon. The idea is that if you have to pay to emit, then business and emitters will try and cut their emissions to avoid those costs, or at least bring them down. And within New Zealand's ETS, they can buy units or credits to cover their emissions from government auctions, which are held 4 times a year. Some of them with hard to abate emissions get given units for free. And then uniquely to New Zealand, they can also buy them from foresters who plant trees that suck carbon out of the atmosphere that's already there. That's known as offsetting. And that can either come from plantation or rotational forestry that gets cut down and replanted, or from permanent carbon forests that are planted once and stay there.
1: So why does Simon Upton say it is not working?
4: Well, yeah, so you'd think that planting trees seems good, right? But there are no limits on how much forestry can be registered in the ETS. And so that essentially means there's no limit on the pollution that can be emitted. So the system has essentially been awash with these credits, which has put the carbon price down, and it's been cheaper in most cases for these emitters to simply keep on emitting and paying for foresters to plant trees than actually cut their emissions at their source. And so with no change, the Commission is saying we're not actually going to meet our 2050 net zero target. We might get there temporarily, but then it's going to start going up there again because our emissions are just going to keep on rising. And so the other really crucial thing in this is that if you don't cut your emissions at source, you have to offset them every year. So you can't just plant the trees once. You've got to plant the trees every year to offset these new emissions that you're creating. And that just simply locks up more land year on year.
1: Well, it's essentially ambulance at the bottom of the cliff, isn't it?
4: Yeah, it is.
1: You've already done the damage.
4: Exactly. And so now you're kind of trying to get it back out of the atmosphere rather than putting it into the air in the first place or not putting it into the air in the first place.
1: What other risks has he identified and what's he suggesting?
4: Yeah, so there's this whole issue around the idea of permanence that, you know, these trees lock up carbon forever. But he's really kind of calling out that idea. He says that first of all, you need to maintain the forests forever. If they're cut down, they need to be replanted. And then if they're damaged, they also need to be replanted. So things like wildfire, storm, diseases, drought risk, which are all growing because of our warming climate, all of these risks threaten the permanence of that carbon that's locked up in those trees at the moment. Plus, if the trees stop growing, then foresters stop earning credits and there becomes much less incentive to maintain these trees. Or there's simply so much damage to a forest that a company fails or walks away, and that becomes a huge financial liability to the Crown, to the government, who may be saddled with the cost of replanting or maintaining these forests long into the future.
1: So his recommendations are what?
4: Well, a major reform. And he is saying it's not actually a formal recommendation in the report, but his personal view is that forestry needs to be phased out of the scheme completely, or at the least, restricted severely. And he's suggesting possibly a restriction to only marginal or erosion-prone land. So, you know, plant permanent native forestry on land that you can't do anything else with, but put an end to this massive kind of growth in plantation forestry and carbon forestry.
1: So what does that mean? We just stop planting trees to absorb carbon at some point, full stop?
4: No. So I think he's saying here that actually planting trees is still a massively important part of fighting climate change, but we should be doing it outside of the scheme so it's not creating these perverse incentives to not cut emissions anywhere else. And he's saying that once you had, or if you are able to get the ETS operating properly again, then these government auctions selling units might actually start making some money again. That provides you with some revenue to actually start planting trees outside the scheme in places where we really need them, where it makes sense to do it.
1: Thank you, Kate. That is Kate Newton, our climate correspondent, who's been looking at that commissioner's report tabled in Parliament today. It is 20 past five and you're with Checkpoints on RNZ National. Homai or Fakado, we'd love your thoughts on anything you've heard on the program, 2101 on text. Also, on that conversation with Kate Newton, you can see her full story online, so do check it out. And you can email us, checkpoint@rnz.co.nz.
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0: The clinical director of the National Hauora Coalition says free flu jabs for children under five were needed a year ago, before the current infection spike started. Pharmac said today that youngsters aged from 6 months to 5 years will be able to get funded influenza vaccinations from April 2027. But Dr. Nina Bevan told Checkpoint clinics are under the pump now. 61 former Gloria Vale Christian community members are seeking almost $40 million from its overseeing shepherd for lost wages, entitlements, compensation and damages. They say they were Gloria Vale employees and the work they did amounted to modern-day slavery. Their lawyer, Brian Henry, told Checkpoint he hopes the Employment Relations Authority will hear the claims next year. Senior public servants have been found in contempt of Parliament for deliberately misleading MPs over an Immigration NZ IT project that wasted at least $40 million. The Privileges Committee has stopped short of recommending any further sanction for Ministry of Business, Innovation and Employment boss Nick Blakely or former Immigration NZ head Alison MacDonald. In a statement, Mr. Blakely said the committee's findings were extremely serious and he was committed to rebuilding trust. Te Pāti Māori says its election tax policies are for all of Aotearoa. The party says its proposal to rebalance income taxes would see 97% of New Zealanders paying less. And pop superstar Taylor Swift has paid tribute to Dolly Parton, who's died aged 80. She's reflected on the contribution of a fellow Tennessee music icon who also provided millions of books to help children all over the world with reading. Taylor Swift described Dolly Parton as truly the gift that kept on giving. Those are the headlines. A quick look at the short forecast from Met Service, and significant heavy rain and snow is incoming for parts of the South Island, with numerous warnings and watches in place. For Northland to Whanganui, including the Central Plateau, cloudy with isolated showers. Coromandel Peninsula and Bay of Plenty, cloudy today, isolated showers developing overnight. Gisborne and Hawke's Bay, fine with high cloud, a few showers in the morning. Manawatu to Wellington, also wider upper, Nelson and Marlborough, cloudy with isolated showers turning to rain overnight. Canterbury, rain spreading north, possibly heavy at times, easing to showers tomorrow. Buller to Fiordland, rain with heavy falls, clearing from Fiordland for a time this evening. Otago and Southland, rain easing for a time today, snow possible above 400 metres in the morning. And the Chatham Islands, cloudy with rain overnight. It's 23 past 5.
1: Ngā mihi, Karen. Well, coiled spring Tuila Fuatai is all over traffic. Tuila.
8: Thanks, Lisa. In Auckland, the northwestern's particularly slow heading into Te Atatū from Greyland. On the southern, it's heavy in both directions from Remuera to Sylvia Park. While in Wellington, State Highway 2 is congested heading north at the Haywards Interchange. The urban motorway is also heavy southbound at the Terrace Tunnel. And in Christchurch, Papanui Road is heavy in both directions through Merivale. It's also slow on State Highway 76 for those heading from Middleton to Sydenham. Any other traffic tips, text us on 2101.
1: Thank you, Tuila. Tuila Fuatai with the traffic update. A Northland teenager with a passion for volleyball is smashing it with her pick of scholarships from several US universities. Kerikeri Year 13 student Kaya Derbyshire has chosen Butte College in California and will head there next year to study and compete at indoor and beach volleyball. The sporty overachiever has put in the hard yards, travelling hours to training in Auckland and Tauranga, with the aim of going international. Kaya Derbyshire joins us now. Hi, Kaya.
10: Hi, how are you?
1: I'm good. What do you love about volleyball?
10: I love that I get to travel all over the country. I've been to Mount Maunganui and Auckland, which have been really good experiences. This allows me to meet so many new people and make such great friends. This also allows me to get out of my comfort zone, which is so hard because I'm a very introverted person.
1: No way.
10: Yeah.
1: So the travel, you go quite far for training. Tell us about your schedule.
10: So right now I'm traveling to Auckland twice a week, which is a 3.5 hour drive one way, so 6 hours overall. So yesterday I drove, well, me and mum drove to Auckland, and my training finished at 10:30 p.m, which made us get back to Kerikeri at 2 a.m, and then I had to get up for school the next morning.
1: Are you a bad passenger? Do you just go to sleep and snore in the corner while mum drives you home?
10: Oh, yeah, definitely. And sometimes I pretend I'm asleep so I don't have to drive.
1: What universities in the US accepted you, offered you scholarships?
10: One of them was Butte College, which you already know, which I've accepted. Some other ones were Century College in Minnesota, Wayland Baptist in Texas, and Truett McConnell in Georgia.
1: So why did you choose Butte?
10: I chose Butte because I loved their volleyball program, how the head coach, Ed Jackson, coaches his girls, and the bonding that the girls formed. When I got to do a Zoom call with Ed Jackson, I got to speak with some of the girls, and it was so good to hear from them and what they thought of the program and how well bonded they were, even though they've been together for like 2 weeks.
1: So when you said that volleyball gets you out of your comfort zone, how?
10: It makes me open up with new people because coming from Kerikeri, it's only me, basically, so I'm forced to make new friends. Otherwise, I'm kind of just there by myself, not going to my best potential where other people can help me get out of that.
1: Well, you're going big because, I mean, you're going to the US, so you're going big with it. What will you be studying also while you're there?
10: Hopefully criminal psychology or some behaviour analysis.
1: How long have you been playing volleyball for?
10: Since year 9, so around when I was 12 or 13.
1: How'd you get so good? Because that's not for very long you've been playing it.
10: No, Mum definitely helped me a lot with getting into volleyball, and then definitely some big people have helped me is AMP Volleyball, which is Aotearoa Māori Pūrewa, as they provide opportunities for international exposure for helping Indigenous people get overseas and experience the sports they love. And Tom Miller, who is my Dragons club coach, who have really pushed me to get out of my comfort zone and be who I am today.
1: So how big a deal is it in your whānau for you to be going to university and to be going to university in America?
10: A massive deal, because my mum and dad didn't have the opportunities or didn't want to go to university. So it's a big deal that I'm going, and they're really helping me and pushing me to achieve my goals.
1: You're the first person in your family to go to uni?
10: Yeah, my close family to go to uni.
1: That's fantastic. How do you feel about leaving Kerikeri?
10: Definitely excited, just because it's such a small town. I really want to get out, see the world. I wouldn't have minded going to university in New Zealand, but this is definitely the best outcome, going overseas, travelling and experiencing the world and new people.
1: Just so that we can all feel lazy and inadequate, what other sports do you play?
10: When I was younger, before I got really serious with volleyball, I did swimming, triathlons, tennis, squash, equestrian.
1: So you just love sport, do you?
10: Yeah, really. Otherwise, I'm just sitting at home and I'm just bored. My brain needs to stay active, and sport really helps me do that.
1: University costs a lot of money. So tell us about that, how you're raising money and how people can potentially help you.
10: At the moment, I have a Give a Little page, and so far, Mind Me Psychology has provided me with some financial help. 1NZ Kerikeri, their branch has as well. Kerikeri Striders and Level the Playing Field have all helped to put money towards my goal to go overseas. And a big thank you to Makana for giving me flexibility with work, so I'm able to go to trainings and competitions.
1: So tell me about your job. You've got a job.
10: Yes, I've got a job at Makana Confectionery, which is such a great experience. Get to meet so many people travelling from different countries or all over New Zealand and experiencing the chocolate and what Kerikeri has to offer.
1: I mean, what more could you ask for? Chocolate.
10: Exactly, yeah.
1: Hey, that's fantastic. So local businesses are getting behind you and helping sort of sponsor your study in America.
10: Yes. And I can't be more grateful with all the help and support they've given.
1: Have you got a ballpark? What are you trying to reach in terms of your goal for raising money?
10: Probably around 20 grand, which is a big, big number. But that's what it will take, since our exchange rate for American is so low.
1: Indeed. Yeah. So Give a Little is where they can find you. Hey, best of luck, Kaya. It's been a delight talking to you. That is Kaya Derbyshire. She's got a Give a Little going. She's got a scholarship, but she needs to raise some extra money, going to Butte College in California, where she will compete in indoor and beach volleyball. And she travels a long way every week to train and to realise this ambition. First in her whānau, to go to university. It is 29 minutes away from 6 now. Kia mo tonu mai. Stay with us. 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And we'll stick with sport. It's long been known that contact sports like boxing, rugby and football can cause brain damage. But new research in the United States now suggests at least 25% of American footballers can expect to end up with a degenerative brain disease known as CTE. And the real figure may be even higher. We're joined by sports reporter Felicity Reid. Gosh, what are the findings from this latest study and how they could apply here?
11: Yeah, this research into brain health of former athletes has put the spotlight back on what happens away from game day. So research has found the bulk of head knocks that these athletes had received had occurred not while they were professionals in the NFL, but at the collegiate level, high school playing days, and in many cases at the youth level. It's those cumulative hits to the head that add up to the result in an increased risk. Research has said that nearly 70% of head impacts happen in practice. Those behind the study looked at 878 former NFL players who died between 2016 and 2021, and the brains of 235 of them who had donated their brain to research. So CTE can only be confirmed after death by examining the brain. And while one in four players were found to have the disease, the study's lead author, Dan Danishvar, who's an associate professor at Harvard Medical School, told CBC the real figure could be as high as 97% of NFL players.
12: We were unfortunately both surprised but saddened to see that the minimum rate was so alarmingly high.
11: Danishvar says by reducing the amount of contact in sports practice by less than one per week, athletes could be better off. So he says it's not changing a single minute of the actual match, it's changes that are made in practice. So that reduces the cumulative head impact burden substantially, he says. And a little bit closer to home, it asked New Zealand Football about their processes around headers in training. New Zealand Football had the view that headers don't need to be banned, despite this being the case for under-12s in the UK and under-10s in the US. They encourage, where possible, heading should be limited for junior and youth trainings under a common-sense approach. The organisation will, as this research kind of changes, launch a program next year based on an initiative from FIFA's medical researcher, Dr. Kerry Peck. The program provides guidelines and support and education about how to safely develop the skill of heading and to support football training. So they're saying that if you can hit a ball correctly and in the right way, the risk will be reduced.
1: Let's talk about tennis now. The glamour of the mixed doubles at the US Tennis Open, well, was short-lived. What happened?
11: Yeah, one of those best-laid-plans moments. Organisers had handed out the wild cards to big names, put some big money up as prize money, and tried to really get the mixed doubles to be a bit more of a spectacle. But after day one, those headline-grabbing players are out. Our Erin Routliffe and her British partner lost to superstars Serena Williams and Carlos Alcaraz this morning. But then Williams and Alcaraz were bundled out in their second match of the day in New York. World number one singles player Aryna Sabalenka and Novak Djokovic didn't even last one match. Gone from this part of the tournament in 49 minutes. So some actual doubles players won't be too disappointed by the fall of the stars, but you'd think organisers would have hoped that at least one of these sort of made-for-entertainment pairings would have made it to tomorrow's semi-finals and final.
1: Thank you, Felicity. Felicity Reid there with sport. It is 25 away from 6 now. Kia mo tonu mai. Do stay with us. You're listening to Checkpoint on RNZ National. It is time for the business news. Ko taku hoa in INA called Geoffrey Halley. Hello, Geoffrey.
13: Hello, Lisa.
1: It's been another busy day for earnings announcements. You must be like a kid in a candy store. Take us through what's happening.
13: It has been an earnings frenzy, and it certainly will be for the rest of this week and next week as well. So just looking across some of the highlights we saw today, it's very much a story we've seen for some time. That's if you're in the South Island, you're involved in agriculture and or facing the export market, well, you're doing pretty well at the moment. But if you're exposed to the slower local domestic market, well, that story's not quite so rosy. But let's start with Gentailer Meridian. It's posted a strong rebound in profits, actually, up to $130 million this year to the end of June. But let's just remember that in the previous year, it took a huge hit on those higher power prices and lost over $450 million. Its rebound has been driven by full hydro lakes and lots of wind. Looking towards steel distributor and manufacturer Steel & Tube, unfortunately it lost $61 million in this financial year to June, and that follows a $24 million loss in its previous financial year. Now its chief executive said that the result reflected the impact of a prolonged domestic market downturn along with subdued demand, and that had continued longer than expected, as we all probably know as well. But on the plus side, and I don't want to be too grim here, Scales Corporation, it grows apples, makes pet food ingredients and does logistics. It's posted a rising profit of $52 million. That's 6% higher than last year. And the star today, Christchurch Airport. It's owned 75-25 between the government and, well, the council and the government. And it posted a record net underlying profit of $65 million. Now, that's up a third from last year. It's saying that rising international passengers and freight volumes drove that growth, although its domestic travel part has still stayed quite soft. They'll be smiling in the Christchurch Town Hall, though, because the airport will pay the council nearly $39 million in dividends.
1: Wow, that's a big wadge of money.
13: Isn't it just?
1: Woolworths Australia, it's announced its results across the Tasman. So, Geoffrey, does that tell us how Woolworths New Zealand is going?
13: You have to go digging, Lisa, because those numbers are buried within the parent company's accounts, and we don't get all the numbers, such as things we'd really like to see, which is something like net profit after tax, for instance. But we do find some little gems in here. Its operating earnings rose by nearly 9% to $163 million. I'm throwing a lot of numbers around today. That's just under 3% higher than last. That's 9% higher than last year. I'm sorry. Its total sales, though, grew by just over 2% to 8.5.

0: $86.5 US a barrel. Gold, pretty quiet day, trading just over $4,600 an ounce.
1: Now, Jeffrey, I know that you love a jumpsuit and a rhinestone, and you're a fan of Elvis. What about Dolly? Because there was sort of a connection there with the song I Will Always Love You and his want to record it. Do you love a Dolly tune?
0: I don't mind a few Dolly tunes, actually. I really don't. I think she was an incredible musician, and I'm very sad to see her go.
1: Yeah, and she was fond of a rhinestone too.
0: Absolutely, and we all love a good rhinestone as far as I'm concerned.
1: Indeed, the more the merrier. Thank you, Jeffrey.
0: So. Cheers.
1: Jeffrey Howley there with Business News. 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A lot of washing tips coming through to help me get ink stains out of my clothing. 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
3: The mother of an Auckland Starship Children's Hospital nurse who was strangled by her partner last year says her only daughter's death came shortly after she lost her husband. Hao Fung was today sentenced to 4 years and 2 months in prison after admitting the manslaughter of 40-year-old Xiao Yun Wang. In a statement, Ms. Wang's mother called her kind, gentle, caring, and the most important person in her life. The ACT Party has revived its 2023 election pledge to disestablish the Climate Change Commission. ACT candidate Paul Henry says the commission has made barking mad recommendations and arbitrary emissions reductions targets. Wellington Zoo has euthanised its 11-year-old chimpanzee, Kitsway, due to the extent of his injuries in fighting yesterday. The zoo's team leader of primates, Harmony Neal, says the troop had a few fights which became more aggressive. Canterbury's Regional Council says rain is falling on the alpine headwater of the Rangitata, Rakaia, Waimakariri, Hurunui and Waiouha rivers, but it's expected to turn to snow later this afternoon. The council says out-of-river flooding is unlikely. And a Christchurch-based music publicist has told Checkpoint of his time working with the late Dolly Parton and says he will remember her humility. Steve Guest says Dolly's nerves ahead of her performance at the 2014 Glastonbury Music Festival in the UK showed the genuine person behind the fame. He says Dolly sang to his baby daughter backstage at the festival and kept in touch as she grew up. Those are the headlines. A quick look at the short forecast, and there's significant heavy rain and snow incoming for parts of the South Island, with numerous warnings and watches in place. For Northland to Whanganui, including the Central Plateau, cloudy with isolated showers. Coromandel Peninsula and Bay of Plenty, fine today, isolated showers overnight. Gisborne and Hawke's Bay, fine with high cloud, a few showers developing tomorrow. Manawatu to Wellington, also widened up in Nelson and Marlborough. Cloudy with isolated showers, turning to rain overnight. Canterbury, rain spreading north, some heavy falls in the morning. Bulla to Fiordland, rain with heavy falls, clearing from Fiordland for a time this evening. Otago and Southland, rain with snow possible above 400 metres in the morning. And for the Chatham Islands, cloudy with rain for a time overnight. It's 17 to 6.
1: Thank you, Karen. Tuila Fuatahi has just come roaring into the studio humming a Dolly Parton tune. I'm not going to put her on the spot, but let's go straight to traffic.
4: All right. Thank you, Lisa. On Auckland's motorways, heading away from the city centre, it's 44 minutes to Silverdale on the northern at the moment. To Te Atatū on the northwestern, it's about 30 minutes. And on the southern, it's 45 minutes to Manurewa. In Wellington, there's still quite a bit of congestion on the urban motorway southbound at the Terrace Tunnel. State Highway 2 northbound is also heavy from the Haywards Interchange to Silverstream. And in Christchurch, it's slow on State Highway 76 through Addington and Sydenham in both directions. Any other traffic news, text us on 2101.
1: Thank you, Tuila. Tuila Fuatahi with traffic. Let's head to the United Kingdom now, joined by our correspondent in London, Lucy Thompson. Lucy, British Prime Minister Andy Burnham could meet US President Donald Trump next month. Tell us more.
5: That's right, Lisa. UK officials are stepping up their preparations for a possible first face-to-face encounter after Burnham announced he expects to travel to New York for the United Nations General Assembly in September. Now, details of his trip have not yet been finalised,

0: But speaking in Kiev after meeting Ukrainian President Volodymyr Zelensky, Burnham told media, "I'm looking forward to going to New York, particularly after today's discussion." Of course, Burnham is using his first overseas trip as Prime Minister to really push for greater international support for Ukraine. While there, he chaired his first Coalition of the Willing meeting, urging countries to provide more support to protect Ukraine from Russian attacks, particularly US-made Patriot missile systems. Now, the United Nations gathering is expected to be one part of a wider diplomatic effort to secure more military support. Defence Secretary Wes Streeting is also due to co-chair a meeting of the Ukraine Defence Contact Group next month, that group bringing together all 32 NATO members and 25 other countries to coordinate military assistance. But for Burnham, though, a meeting with Trump would provide an opportunity to press the US president directly on the country's continued support for Ukraine.
1: And people are getting hot and grumpy in the extreme heat in London.
0: That's right, Lisa. And if you've ever travelled on an unair-conditioned bus in extreme heat, you'll understand where the bus drivers' union is coming from here. There's no other way to describe the feeling than being fully clothed in a sauna, really. And as a result, around 1,500 drivers are taking part in a four-day strike across North London and Essex over the lack of air conditioning in drivers' cabs, with further strikes planned in the coming weeks. Union members say cooling systems are failing to keep temperatures at a safe level, with drivers reporting temperatures of up to 40 degrees inside the bus. And the workers say prolonged exposure to this type of heat is leaving them at greater risk of dehydration, exhaustion and heat stroke. There are also concerns that proposed improvements to air conditioning across the North London fleet, which is about 730 buses, that may not be completed before next summer. Drivers say that's simply not good enough, especially if the heat waves keep coming. The company which runs the buses, Aviva, though, says they're disappointed that the strike is going ahead, having already reached agreement with union officials, but will continue to seek feedback from them to understand what concerns remain at the garages that voted to strike.
1: Those are stifling temperatures, and just don't get me started on personal hygiene in those situations as well. So we will quickly move on to the stash of illegal drugs that have been found underground at the site of a major music festival. Well, someone's been planning ahead because the festival wasn't due to start until later this week, right?
0: They certainly have, Lisa. More than 80,000 people are expected at Creamfields Festival in Cheshire from tomorrow. But during a pre-event search, police officers discovered more than 200 canisters of nitrous oxide, also known as laughing gas, along with large bags of containing ecstasy, MDMA and ketamine tablets. Now, Cheshire Police say the drugs have been deliberately hidden underground despite the zero tolerance policy at the festival. But of course, it's not their first rodeo. Superintendent Andy Blizzard says every year they encounter a number of individuals who think they can outsmart them by concealing drugs from view or burying them at the site months in advance. He says those responsible could be in for an unwelcome surprise when they return to collect what they buried. But of course, they're still trying to identify who owns the drugs, and specialist officers will continue searching the site before the event begins, with police expecting to uncover yet more hidden substances.
1: Super interesting. Thank you, Lucy. Lucy Thompson, our correspondent, joining us live there from London. A barrel of whiskey bought in the UK for just $296 more than 50 years ago could now be worth, wait for it, more than $619,000. That's US dollars, is it? I think. Or is it Kiwi dollars? Anyway, it was purchased as an investment by Angus Kerr from southern England, who then forgot about it for decades. Lucky. Experts who have sampled it say it's not bad either, as the BBC's Lucy Aitchison reports.
2: Angus Kerr bought the Glenrothes single malt in 1971, hoping to sell it 5 years later and put the money towards his children's school fees. But the company went bust and he lost track of where the barrel was being stored. Fast forward more than 50 years and the 81-year-old finally decided to hunt it down and put it on the market. There's enough whiskey inside the barrel for around 287 bottles. And he was in for quite a surprise when experts tasted it.
3: The luck of it, I didn't realise. They've declared it being absolutely fantastic and all the rest of it, because that old, it could have lost its alcohol content. Also, the taste could end up being very oaky and horrible.
2: Angus already has plans for some of his forgotten investment, a trip to Australia with his wife to visit their extended family. And with his now grown-up children having given him 8 grandchildren, Angus admits the rest of the money might not stay in the bank for long.
1: Yep, and just to clarify, 619,000 New Zealand dollars for that barrel of whiskey. It is 10 away from 6 now. Kia mau tonu mai. Do stay with us. You're listening to Checkpoint on RNZ National. Country pop star, superstar Dolly Parton is being remembered for a huge impact across the globe. From humble beginnings, a multi-talented entertainer and shrewd businesswoman, built an empire and helped many in need. Here's the ABC's Stephanie Smale.
4: Musician, actress, author and businesswoman, Dolly Parton was a working woman, her southern charm, wit and humour delivering decades of joy. Jump in the shower and the blood starts pumping. She grew up in the mountains of Tennessee as the fourth child of 12 in a two-room cabin that was often filled with music. From singing at church and then on local TV to the famous Grand Ole Opry at the age of 13, Dolly Parton says her belief in her talent helped her succeed.
5: I thought my songs were good and I thought I was, you know, a good enough singer. I knew that I had something and I would say things like, look, I think I can make us both a lot of money if you want to, you know, work with me on this.
4: She took control of her financial destiny from an early age, starting her first production company with her uncles at the age of 21.
5: I got my work ethic from my dad, I got my music from my mama, and I tried in the early days when I would think about it and I started seeing that I could make money at this, I thought, well, they do call this the music business. So why don't I kind of lay a little heavy on the business side of things? If I
4: should stay. Unafraid to act in her best business interests, Dolly Parton turned down Elvis Presley's offer to record her hit I Will Always Love You because she would have had to give up half of the publishing rights. But I know. Shima Oliyei is the co-creator of the podcast Dolly Parton's America that explores her influence. She says she started out knowing Dolly Parton as a boob joke, but quickly learned she was much more than that.
6: I had like 12 hours of interviews with her. I asked her a lot of really hard questions and things probably she didn't want to talk about. And she was always kind and gracious to me.
4: It's a big journey from seeing someone as a boob joke to understanding that they're somewhat of a spiritual leader in America. What has that been like and what have you learned in putting the podcast together?
6: I think that Dolly woke with the question every day about how can I be helpful? And sometimes that message is missed because, you know, her outfits were so sparkly and her wigs were so big and she, you know, showed her cleavage and wore high heels. I think sometimes we can't see the human beneath the glitter. And I saw every day that that is how she wakes up. Like, what can I do for others today? She kept her heart really polished so she could be as creative as she could be in all the ways that she contributed to this world.
4: Like many who worked with Dolly Parton, Shima Oliyei says she feels her loss deeply.
6: Dolly saved my life. I was going through a very hard personal time when I was reporting on her, and she gave me a lot of hope.
4: Jolene,
6: Jolene,
4: Jolene. Dolly Parton's musical influence has stretched far and wide. Australian musician Ella Hooper is from the band Killing Heidi.
7: Dolly Parton could write and play most male musicians under the table, and her legacy is just so extreme. I just don't think we'll ever have another one. I think we should all wear our hair really, really big today. One of her great quotes is like, find out who you really are, then do it on purpose. That's something I have absolutely lived by as an artist and a person, to let your freak flag fly and to not judge a book by its cover.
4: Dolly Parton's philanthropy has had a big impact too. Her imagination library among her many projects, which has gifted hundreds of millions of books to children around the world. She was also a talented actress, making her acting debut in the film 9 to 5 in 1980, the role of Doralee Rhodes earning her an Oscar nomination.
5: Look, I got a gun out there in my purse, and up to now I've been forgiven and forgetting because of the way I was brought up, but I'll tell you one thing, if you ever say another word about me or make another indecent proposal, I'm going to get that gun of mine, and I'm going to change you from a rooster to a hen with one shot.
4: World leaders and other famous musicians have paid tribute to Dolly Parton's immense talents. Sir Paul McCartney writing on social media that her gifts were unrivaled in the world of country music, and it's hard to imagine living in a world without her. Dolly Parton died in hospital after a brief battle with cancer. The US President Donald Trump has paid tribute to her life and talent, ordering American flags to be lowered in her honour.
1: And that report was from the ABC's Stephanie Smale. Let's get to a bit of your feedback here. A lot of you have been getting in touch to help me with my dirty habits, that is drawing all over myself with a pen. Rachel says, soaking in milk works a treat for pen and ink stains. This is in clothing. So soak biro marks in milk overnight, says someone, and then wash as normal. Another person says, use hairspray. Have you seen me? I don't own any. Another listener says, hand sanitizer applied generously and left for 5 minutes, draws the ink out, dab it with a paper towel and repeat as necessary. That is one that I do rely on, not always successful. Another says isopropyl alcohol, which I suppose is why the hand sanitizer works, because it's got some alcohol in there. Spray and dab with a paper towel. Repeat over and over again. And someone else says this thing, instead of using ballpoint pens, use friction pens. The ink is removed by rubbing friction with the rubber end on the pen. Wow, never knew that. Also, someone is dishing dirt on Te Wela Fuatahi. So I feel it's only fair to share that with you. I've had a text because she came in here humming a Dolly Parton song. Te Wela Fuatahi is actually an undercover karaoke star and does a one-of-a-kind Jolene cover. Wish she would have sung the traffic update. Me too. We'll work on that. Meanwhile, Wallace Chapman is in the studio.
8: And not singing. Kia ora, Lisa. Oh, well, goodness.
1: Maybe. You've got a panel tonight that includes Ruwani Pereira.
8: Yes.
1: She likes a bit of karaoke, big Dolly fan, and went to a concert.
8: Really?
1: Okay, so that's just, you know, just between you, me, okay, and everyone else.
8: That is my challenge. Maybe we can get Wayne Mapp and Penny Holst along for the
1: they
8: sing-along.
1: They could do backup.
8: There you go.
1: Yeah.
8: Look, it's just extraordinary news, I've got to say, Lisa. Yeah. It's, when I first saw this announced break this morning, I thought, this is huge. This is really huge. We all have a Dolly Parton story. And tonight we're going to be talking to Marty Duda. He's expert in American, particularly American country music. And I was actually just 4 minutes ago, I was in my hands holding the very first copy of a Dolly Parton album and just being able to hold it. I think it was 1966. Mm-hmm. And just that tactile object. This is Dolly Parton. So we're going to be discussing that tonight.
1: That's pretty cool.
8: Yeah, and we have the whip, of course, with Ruwani and Wayne Mapp and Penny Holst. And the question of the day. Look, Lisa, I've just discovered it's an invention. It's called the crock pot.
1: Yes, I heard Jesse.
8: It's you can turn it on in the morning. It's amazing, and your dinner will cook all day. Who's on Team Crock Pot? That's all I've got to say. 2101. I'm a converted fan.
1: Are you? What
8: yes.
1: A crock, some people would say. Yes, the crock pot. I used to have one ages ago, but that was before they had timers on them.
8: Yeah.
1: So you would
8: you'd
1: leave them really? All day hoping they didn't burn the house down.
8: Oh my
1: and
8: gosh.
1: And then you'd get home. But now obviously there's posh ones and they have the timers, so you just, program them to turn off when you want. The other thing I have noticed Wallace Chapman, yeah. is you're in step with social media because they've had a resurgence on the soch.
8: Oh, haven't they?
1: Get on Instagram, Wal. They're all talking about the crock pot. And the holy grail of crock pots, yeah. according to some people, are the completely stainless steel ones. You know how, has yours got a clay in it?
8: It's clay. You
1: know, yes.
8: It's clay, clay, clay.
1: Yeah, well, some people swear by the stainless steel ones all the way. I'm getting some nose screwing up in the studio, so I don't know about that. But, you know, it's kind of magic, right? You throw a whole lot of stuff in there.
8: That's exactly
1: like a magician's
8: it.
1: Hat, and then boom.
8: You come home, the whole house is the smell of your lamb shanks or your eggplant and turnip casserole.
1: And beautiful. Do you know what the bonus, the absolute bonus is, Wallace?
8: No, tell me.
1: One single piece of washing up. The crock pot inner. Don't get me started on how you get this sort of deeply crusted stuff off, though.
9: RNZ News at 6 o'clock. Kia ora. Good evening, I'm Mark Leishman. A former Gloria Vale woman has described work at the Christian community as the equivalent to slavery. She's one of dozens of former members who today filed Employment Relations Authority claims against the Christian community's overseeing shepherd for lost wages, entitlements, compensation and damages totaling almost $40 million. Ruby Trust says there were some days where they worked over 20 hours.
10: They say we had a choice, but what choice do you get from being born in there with no knowledge of whether or not we're allowed to say yes? We were always taught from a young age that if we didn't work, we would go to hell.
9: Former Gloria Vale members claim leaders failed to provide them with minimum basic employment entitlements, including parental leave and holiday pay. The Parliamentary Commissioner for the Environment is calling for a temporary freeze on new forests earning government carbon credits. Simon Upton says successive governments have lost control of the emissions trading scheme and it needs to be overhauled. The scheme is meant to encourage climate polluters to cut their emissions. But Simon Upton says including forestry has instead incentivised polluters to pay foresters to offset their greenhouse gases. He says that is permanently locking up land in pine plantations at a time when wildfire and storm risks are increasing. A man who strangled his partner at her home in Auckland during an argument last year had choked her twice before, once causing her to lose consciousness. Today, in the High Court at Auckland, Ho Fung was sentenced to 4 years and 2 months in prison for the manslaughter of 40-year-old Xiaoying Wong. Justice Natalie Walker said family violence experts warned against such tragedies when the Family and Whanau Violence Bill was introduced in 2017.
11: Then Minister of Justice Amy Adams stated, "International evidence tells us that the likelihood of a person being killed by their partner is significantly increased when they have been strangled by that partner previously. We want to send a clear message that this type of behaviour should not and will not be tolerated."
9: Justice Walker said Ms Wong was an only child and a beloved paediatric nurse at Starship Children's Hospital. Te Pāti Māori says it wants to give workers room to breathe through its tax policies for this election. Some are unchanged from the last election, but a new policy is a new 5% stamp duty, which resembles a capital gains tax but is typically charged to the buyer rather than the seller. Co-leader Debbie Ngarewa Packer says it is a policy for all of Aotearoa to put money back into people's pockets.
12: Whether you're a cleaner, a nurse, a teacher, a tradie, a pensioner or raising a whānau, we want you to be able to keep more of what you earn.
9: The party says its proposal to rebalance income taxes would see 97% of New Zealanders paying less. Power company Meridian Energy says it's committed to keeping average energy price increases below the rate of inflation. The company has posted a $130 million profit after a large bottom line loss last year caused by low hydro lake levels and intermittent wind generation. Meridian's chief executive, Mike Roan, says it's possible bills will increase due to costs the company doesn't control, such as rising lines and transmission charges. He says the energy component, which is part Meridian can limit, usually makes up about 40% of the bill. The latest Auditor-General report on the Defence Force says it has lost momentum in making changes to protect personnel, especially women. Operation Respect was set up 10 years ago after reports of sexual assault and other harm amid a male-dominated culture. The third audit says harmful behaviour continues to disproportionately affect women, especially in junior ranks and civilians. It says Defence has new policies, a new complaints resolution unit, and an implementation plan. But the audit also says the plan is too slow and inconsistent, and makes six recommendations for more oversight and training. A Christchurch-based music publicist who worked with Dolly Parton for over two decades says he's heartbroken to hear the news of her passing. Music fans across the world are mourning the country music superstar who's died at 80 years of age from cancer. Steve Guest says Parton's nerves ahead of her iconic performance at the Glastonbury Music Festival in 2014 showed the genuine person behind the glamour and the fame.
13: Her humility is the thing that I love the most about her. She sees people for people. She doesn't see barriers. She's never late, because she always said, why is my time more important than somebody else's? It's not.
9: Steve Guest says Parton sang to his baby daughter backstage at the festival and kept in touch with her as she grew. And that's the news.
14: This week on Music 101, Estan joins us from London to discuss the inspiration behind her forthcoming album. Pōneke musician Noi on his new EP and the power of collaboration. Elliot Child speaks with acclaimed music writer Michael Azarid. And the mixtape is with long-standing house and techno DJ Rob Warner. 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
9: It's the panel with Wallace Chapman next. The forecast from Met Service till midnight Thursday. And just a reminder, the road warnings, snowfall warnings for the Lewis, Porters, Arthurs and Lindis passes in the South Island. For north and to Whanganui, including the Central Plateau, cloudy periods with isolated showers. The Coromandel Peninsula, the Bay of Plenty, cloudy periods through the night. And then the cloud increasing and isolated showers developing overnight. Gisborne and Hawke's Bay, fine with high cloud. Tomorrow morning it'll be cloud increasing, a few showers developing. Manawatu to Wellington, also Wairarapa, Nelson and Marlborough. Mostly cloudy with isolated showers, turning to rain for a time overnight and tomorrow morning. For Canterbury, rain spreading north through this evening, possible heavy rain at times, easing to isolated showers tomorrow afternoon. For Buller to Fiordland, rain with heavy falls, clearing from Fiordland for a time this evening. Otago and Southland, periods of rain easing for a time tonight, snow possible above 400 metres tomorrow morning. And for the Chatham Islands, cloudy periods with rain for a time overnight. 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Headlines coming at 6.30. 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
16: Tonight on the panel, flags at half-mast in the US, Dolly Parton, as you know, has died. We continue celebrating the life of Dolly Parton in just a moment. Also on the panel, the fast-track process is getting a bit of pushback across the country. The issue is building ahead of steam. And what if, for preventive health, you take out a genetic test and health and life insurance companies go and raise your premiums because of that? And our question of the day today is, guess what I've discovered? I have discovered the crock pot. I have become the biggest, hello, the crock pot fan. Are there any other crock pot people listening? Well, it turns out there were, and the feedback was huge. Here's just one. My crock pot is on tonight. I've got lamb shank, gold kumara, bok choy and red capsicum. A lot for one person, so I'll freeze some serves. So 2101 is the number to text. You can email thepanel@rnz.co.nz. With me, Deborah Hart, Chair of the Holocaust Centre of NZ and the newly appointed Chair of the Sport Integrity Commission. Deborah, kia ora, and by the way, congratulations.
17: Thank you.
16: Very good indeed. And Andrew Clay, football coach, comedian, school of life. How are you, Andrew?
18: All the better for seeing you, Wallace.
16: Thank you. Good on you. And by the way, 7.30pm, we have the whip. Half an hour of pure politics. Today, Rawane Pereira, former Minister Wayne Mapp and former Deputy Mayor of Auckland, for the first time on the show, Penny Holes. Look forward to that, 7:30. Now, a cultural, musical and generational icon has died. Writes Bill Frisk, warren in the New York Times today, known for her outsized persona, appearance and talent. She rose from rural poverty to become a top-selling singer, songwriter, entrepreneur and unapologetically herself.
17: I think there's a lot to be said about being comfortable with who you are, because I don't know how to be anybody else. I don't want to be anybody else. I'm not responsible for anybody else, but I'm responsible for me. But I think there's a lot to be said about self-confidence. I was confident in my talent, and I was confident in who I was as a person. So I've just held on to that.
16: And away from the big headlines, in the Mountain Press, Sevierville, Tennessee, residents are reflecting on their hometown star who rose from humble beginnings. For example, Warden Creek's volunteer fire chief Tim Bake says her generosity helped replace our gear, repair stations and strengthen the training that keeps our community safer. Her influence on country music and beyond formidable. As Taylor Swift said, Parton was a force of evolution in our industry. So we'll go to our panel, but we have pleasure to have Marty Duda. He's a longtime music journalist from the 13th floor. He has a wealth of knowledge of all music, but also around American country and beyond. Marty, great to have you here.
19: Howdy.
16: Firstly, I've got to say, and I mentioned it to Lisa Owen, you came in with a tactile image of Dolly Parton's first album.
20: Well, it's not. It's actually a collection of her first singles that she made before anybody heard of her. She was on this label called Monument Records, and for 2 or 3 years they had signed her up, and they didn't know what to do with her. They put her together with some producers. They had her songs recorded by other people. They had her recording other songs that other people had written and fiddled around with, you know, just who she was. And at the time, she was like 18, 19 years old. So she'd right out of high school, and she went directly to Nashville. The story is she met her husband, Carl, the Saturday after she was in high school, her last day of high school, her first day in Nashville. And that, you know, that's how driven she was. She met Carl, and she's like, okay, he's the first guy who's actually speaking to me without looking me in the eye instead of where else. So that was she worked on her instincts there. And then she just signed up with these guys in Nashville and spent 2 years figuring out who she was as an artist. And I think we were talking about playing one of the tracks off of here.
16: We are. We're going to play one at 6:30 in a half-time slot. But I want to ask you, on a personal note, because you grew up in the U.S. You grew up in small town, rural USA in Pennsylvania.
20: Western Pennsylvania.
16: Western Pennsylvania. So I guess, first of all, to Americans and also rural Americans, does it mean anything above and beyond?
20: Yeah, I think so, because Dolly was everywhere. She understood immediately the power of television. So the first time that we all saw and heard her was with the Porter Wagner show, and she was part of that TV thing, and that went on for like 4, 5, 6, 7 years. It was on every week. It was like the American Bandstand of country music, and everybody listened to country music in rural Pennsylvania, so I had no choice. I hated it at the time because I wanted to listen to the Beatles and the Stones, but that's beside the point. I learned later. Anyway, so, and then once she went out on her own, left Porter, she knew exactly how to promote herself. She was on every late night talk show, every variety show. And, you know, she wrote Jolene in 1973. So that came out, even though it wasn't as big a hit as you would have thought it was back then. And I Will Always Love You in 74. Those all took time. It took time for the rest of the world to catch up with her, basically.
16: Let's go around the panel on their observations and thoughts on Dolly Parton and come back to you, Marty. Deborah Hart.
21: Well, I woke up to this news and I was really upset. And I wondered why I was so upset. I'm not a country music fan. And I just think she was larger than life. Her hair was big. Her talent was enormous. But the largest part of Dolly was her heart, her amazing heart. And I think that's why so many people loved Dolly, that she was just very open-hearted. And some people really do have a legacy, and she did, because, you know, so many people loved her.
8: Can I just bring something else to you while you're here, Deborah, for Marty and Andrew? The other thing I gleaned from it was a person who, and a woman who knew her worth in regards to business.
21: Well,
8: when Elvis Presley manager comes to her and says, we want to acquire, I will always love you, we'd love it. And she says, thank you so much. Elvis? Yeah, but we want the rights. She says, no.
21: Yeah, she didn't call herself a feminist, but she actually acted like one. And she's, you know, the pin-up poster for be yourself, be happy to be yourself, be confident of yourself. It's enough.
8: Yeah, Marty?
20: Yep. I mean, yeah, the thing with Elvis, exactly right. And lots of other people did sell out. They did sell those, you know, half of their rights to the Colonel, because otherwise Elvis wouldn't record their songs. She was smart. She was very smart.
21: Yeah.
8: Andrew?
0: Yeah, when my partner told me this morning it was genuinely a oh no, like kind of moment. Oh man, no. Yep. Nah. You know, and there's a few left like that, but not many that you would do that with. Probably your Paul McCartney's, your Stevie Wonders.
8: Absolutely.
0: Probably in that kind of echelon there.
20: Bob Dylan, maybe?
0: Yeah, Bob Dylan. Yeah. People of that are like so iconic and have been through so many, you know, decades of it. And you don't get the feeling that if you met her, she'd just be great fun.
20: Yep.
0: I just get that feeling you'd just be like, it'd be a great fun to sit down with guitars with, to have a laugh with.
20: Well, I read somebody posted online, it was a musician who was like an unknown indie artist in the 80s. Mm. And he was sitting in the studio at RCA Music, label that Dolly was signed on, and he was waiting to meet somebody. And out comes Dolly with her bodyguards and her security guys. And he's like, oh my God, there's Dolly Parton.
0: Yeah.
20: And she walks right up to him. And starts talking to him, and the bodyguards are like trying to get her. She's got better things to do, and she's like, "No, I want to have a word with this guy first, you know." And that's from what I can understand, that's the way she was with everybody.
8: Okay, your Dolly Parton memories. Text us 2101. Your thoughts and what you've been thinking about the whole of the day. Can I ask you this, Marty? As a, I guess as a music historian, really, and something that hasn't sort of really been asked so much today, and that is. In the American pantheon of country music, you have some big names. You've got the likes of Patsy Cline, Emmylou Harris. You've got the new stars like Taylor Swift, who's crossover.
20: Right.
8: You've got Loretta Lynn, the commoner's daughter. Where does Dolly Parton sit in the pantheon of these giants?
20: Well, she's on her own. I mean, she's above and beyond all that, I think. Because, I mean, she's written, 1,500, 3,000 songs. I don't know how many. She just never stopped writing. So as a songwriter alone, she stands, you know, apart from all the other ones. The amount of records that she made, the most recent studio album, that rockin' album that she made, was her 49th studio album. She's made 500 million. She's the richest country and western star ever. And what she did with her money is pretty much gave it away, which is what you should do, I think.
0: Is it true she wrote Jolene and I Will Always Love You on the same afternoon? Is
20: that not the same afternoon, but pretty close to it.
0: Right.
20: Not far from each other. It's just incredible.
21: Yeah, she's, look, I think we can all be really sad, but, you know, what a heart. What a heart and what a legacy that she's left. Yeah. Fantastic life.
8: Marty, you saw her last concert in New Zealand when she was touring her album Blue Smoke back in 2014.
20: Right.
8: What stood out to you from that experience?
20: Just it's the what makes live music. It's just the sense of community. Everybody knows the songs. She's part of it. She can, and that's what makes Dolly. She is so relatable to everybody that everybody feels like they have a personal relationship with her, and that comes across in the show. Even though you're sitting there with 12,000 other people in the Vector Arena or whatever it is, to be able to do that is a very special thing. Because I've gone to a lot of shows where you don't feel that way.
8: Right? Is that right?
20: Yeah.
8: Yeah. Dear Wallace, for me, Jolene is the most wonderful, saddest love song ever. Islands in the Stream is the greatest duet love song of all time. She's the queen of the hearts, says William. Someone says the best Dolly for me is also Darcy Clay's Jolene cover.
20: Oh yeah.
8: You got to play it while we celebrate New Zealand music. I mean, that was the thing about Jolene. It was covered.
20: Yep.
0: She did an a cappella one with Pentatonix or Panton, and it's amazing.
8: Yeah.
0: Not only in the last few years, wasn't that long ago, and it was just all voices, no music. It was incredible.
8: You have chosen, I asked you, Marty Duda, to choose one song we're going to play at 6:30.
20: Right.
8: And it was a real challenge because we've had a range of songs across the station today. What song did you choose and why did you choose it?
20: Okay, well, it's called Dumb Blonde. She didn't write it, and it was, she recorded it when she was 19, and it was one of her kind of her first breakout singles, and it came out in 1966. And the reason I chose it is because when I was listening to it today, it reminded me of Harper Valley PTA, the GDC Reilly song from a couple years later. But it was that attitude that she has. If you listen to the lyrics, she's definitely her own woman. She's not taking anything from anybody, and you know, you can call her whatever you want, but she doesn't care. This is who she is, and no apologies.
8: That's so cool. Marty, it's a pleasure to have you on the panel tonight. So thanks for coming in and sharing your, the history and stories of Dolly Parton. Marty Duda from the 13th Floor, long-time music journalist, historian. Kia ora, Marty. Thank you so much.
20: Righto.
8: Very good. You're on the panel, RNZ National. We have Deborah Hart and Andrew Clay. Loving your company, loving your feedback. It is 19 past six.
15: Wallace Chapman, the panel on RNZ National.
8: And keep that feedback coming, 2101. Nice to have you on for the ride. Well, the pushback against Fast Track continues to heat up. Housing and RMA Reform Minister Chris Bishop is defending the scheme as mayors are banding together, urging an immediate pause on existing Greenfield housing Fast Track applications. Now, one such example is Ohaka, small Canterbury town. Locals are fighting major housing development, which could see over 800 houses, polo ground, reserves and roads built there. Now, a petition with 3,000 signatures was handed over to Parliament, and with us is petition organiser Meris Brandram Adams. Meris, welcome to the panel.
3: Thank you, Wallace. It's lovely to be able to speak to you.
8: Tell us, firstly, about this proposed development in your tiny rural town.
3: Yes, it was back in July 22 that we first became aware of a development coming onto the 152-hectare farm. It's high-quality farmland, and we were incredibly concerned, and there was availability to do some submissions to council, and I actually wrote in at that time. And the wonderful work, I'd like to say, of the Ohoka Aura, the Ohoka Residents Association, who have spent hundreds and hundreds of hours attending meetings, writing in on our behalf, letting us all know what was going on. And so that was going on for numbers of years, until, of course, we suddenly, they were, it was twice declined through the council and through the normal planning process. And it went to independent commissioners and declined again, because it was unsuitable for the large-scale urban expansion. And so it was amazing when we found, I couldn't believe it, but it had gone onto the fast track.
8: Right, okay. We've got a panel here. So, Deborah, this is the issue here. You had a four-member expert panel has been appointed to consider the Carter Group's proposal under Fast Track to develop 154 hectares of rural zone land adjoining Ohaka. So that includes, you know, nearly 900 residential sections. You've got the local centre, a retirement village, you've got a polo ground, roads, reserves, waterways, you've got three waters infrastructure. It's pretty significant. Yeah. Deborah, do you think that Fast Track in this country is running amok, or is this actually what the country needs?
21: Well, I'm not sure, but I think you know, one of the things that we've been routinely told in relation to homes is that we've got a housing shortage and we need more houses. So that's on the one hand. On the other hand, you know, you don't want developments happening in places that are really unsuitable for them. No. So I think, in relation to this, Meris, has the Fast Track application been approved yet, or it's just in the application stage?
3: No, it's in front of the expert panel at the moment. Can I just say that the reason that I thought it would never get on to the fast track was because it didn't hit the criteria. It wasn't of national or regional importance because our council had freed up 1,700 building plots. We've got a plan moving forwards for 30 years about where and suitable places to build with infrastructure. We're a rural, we don't have water, we don't have sewage, we've got high water table, we flood quite regularly. And the cost to the ratepayers of paying for this, of the infrastructure here, will be huge. And that doesn't even cover the effect on the rural experience here.
8: If we get to Andrew, though, will it not also, it might bring life, it'll bring families, it'll be cafes, it could be a whole new venture for your wonderful community.
3: Well, if we wanted that, we can go into Christchurch and we could go into Rangiora or Kaiapoi. They've got lots and lots of restaurants there. But what we love about here is this incredible rural experience, the birds, the long view. The fact a lot of people ride regularly around the properties, and it's a unique sort of place. Until you've lived here, everybody is, it's a really
8: okay.
3: Great community to be in.
8: We're going to be talking about the fast track on the whip tonight too, in terms of the political aspect of it, is it? Because a lot of mayors, Andrew Clay, are actually urging pause on fast tracking. They think it's actually running over and above local decision making. Well, what's your take?
0: Well, this is why there is red tape. That's why it exists, to slow down people that might have the dollar as their only motivation. Right, and it's the two sides of the coin. I think Deborah said before, we need more houses. We don't, you know, everyone gets bogged down in red tape, but it's only the wrong red tape that should be gotten rid of. I know that sounds really broad, but if it's the red tape is there to keep in checks and balances, so people's genuine concerns aren't roughshod over, then it should be go through a process. I mean, you know, on the one hand, we don't want to stop progress. On the other hand, if you were the person living in the town rather than the developer, you'd have a very different view of the legislation or of the fast track. If you're the person living in the town, you're going, it's a wrong thing, the fast track. It's going over all these things too quickly before they can be, right, you know, debated properly. If you're the property developer, you go, get rid of it. You know, it's just these little busy bodies wanting to stop progress. But I don't know.
8: Okay.
0: For me, progress isn't making more bigger and, you know, more things bigger and more money. Progress is quality of life.
8: Well,
0: so
8: we'll come back to you, Meredith. Deborah?
21: Yeah. Well, I suppose that, you know, we're kind of getting ahead of ourselves because it hasn't been approved, and I know what the minister would say if he was here. He says, you know, these fast tracks, you don't get 2,000 houses coming up just then and there.
8: Willy nilly,
21: you need to, you know, they are conditional on infrastructure and all the rest of it. But I wonder, Maris, what you would say to the criticism that existing homeowners are effectively saying, you know, we need more housing, just not here. What do you think?
3: I've lived here 26 years and I know how wet this land is that I live on. I regularly get bogged in with my mower. I've seen that land so flooded many times, and it's unbelievable that you would think of putting that number of houses on somewhere that's just so incredibly unsuitable.
8: Maris, we've had quite a bit of response on this fast tracking. For example, someone says here, sounds like a totally mad idea.
3: absolutely, you're absolutely right. That's why I couldn't believe it was actually on there.
8: Okay, but others, so how can the fast track be used for subdivisions like Ohoka? This has been declined twice by council. but there's others in support as well, Maris. Stay listening, we're going to talk about later on tonight. For now, though, appreciate your time. Kia ora.
3: Thank you.
8: That is Ohoka local and petition organiser Maris Brandram-Adams. What do you think about fast tracking? Get in touch. You can email thepanel@rnz.co.nz. Obviously, there's quite a clear interest in this by the looks of the text tonight. We are with Andrew Clay and Deborah Hart tonight. Look, a word on this. So an error occurred. Please try again. That was the measure that greets you as you wake up early. very early, actually, to watch the All Blacks versus the Lions. So instead, you were greeted to stage four of the Vuelta Espana. What's that?
0: What is that?
21: That's biking.
8: Thank you, Deborah.
0: It is practically rugby. I mean, you know, hey, someone in the booth's going, what are we going to put in here? Cycling will do. Not even close. Not even close, dude.
21: So I don't know. You know, New Zealanders are a really forgiving lot, I think. But missing the first half of an All Blacks test game when they've got up before dawn, that might not be.
0: You know,
21: might not be forgiving for that.
0: Yeah, and you know, and I'm a sports fan of all kinds of sports. I didn't get up for that particular game, but I'd have done it with football and whatever platform is crapped out. I mean, I'm like, I'm not forgiving, not for the minute. I mean, I might be a little bit later on, but I'm the same
8: imagine,
0: thing.
8: Imagine, Andrew. But I'm in your shoes now. Imagine if you woke up at 5 a.m. to watch Arsenal versus Coventry.
0: Why would I watch Arsenal? I'm a Tottenham fan. Why would I watch Arsenal, mate? Why would I do that? Why, I'd be hoping they were offline. I'd hoping it, the system went down if it was Arsenal, okay? it's like, you know what? We pay our monthly subscription, get it right. Like, I mean, that's just that one. Just get it right. That's all you want. You know, I don't want any excuses. Just get it right. Yeah, and it is a bit abrupt and stuff. But when you've psyched yourself up, you've gone to bed early and all the rest of it, just get it right, man.
8: Get it right. Good on you. Kia ora, panel. A lot of feedback tonight, so thank you. Thanks for listening. My 17-year-old daughter loves Dolly Parton, was heartbroken today, loves her music, but also what a role model she was for women. Mm-hmm. Sad, sad day, and what a loss for the world. But also, what an inspiration, which is, I guess, why we're talking about it. But everything's been dwarfed by crockpots.
0: Has it, though?
8: Yes, it has. The original Sunbeam crockpots with the Temuka clay crock insert. Simple, low, high switch with a red light to tell it's on. That's it. A very much appreciated wedding present from 30 years ago.
0: I tell you what, it is cooking for dummies because you, if you just get, you know, like you can't get it wrong because the hardest thing if you're not a great cook like me, I'm not a great, is timing everything.
8: Yeah.
0: But in a pot, you just put it in there and if you get it roughly right and you have a look at a few ingredients, bit of red wine, bit of whatever, you know, whatever your go is, and it comes out reasonable. Even if you get it wrong, it comes out reasonable.
8: Hold those thoughts. We're coming back to that. It is 6:31.
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9: 61 former members of the Gloria Vale Christian community have filed Employment Relations Authority claims against its overseeing shepherd, seeking lost wages, entitlements, compensation and damages totalling almost $40 million. One leaver described her work at Gloria Vale as equivalent to slavery. A man who strangled his partner at her home in Auckland during an argument has been sentenced to 4 years and 2 months in prison for manslaughter. The victim, 40-year-old Xiao Ying Wong, was a Starship Children's Hospital nurse. The Parliamentary Commissioner for the Environment is saying successive governments have lost control of the carbon emissions trading scheme and it needs to be overhauled. And music fans across the world are mourning Dolly Parton, who's died aged 80. Message on the roads, of course, is to take care in the South Island particularly. There are a lot of orange rain warnings and snow warnings for the passes in the south. So make sure you check your forecasts. It's 27 to 7.
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Dumb Blonde, song written by Curly Putman and recorded by Dolly Parton. It was released as a single on November 7, 1966, and by all accounts was a direct pushback against men and a male-dominated music industry who tried to write her off based on her appearance. A brilliant businesswoman who wrote her own songs and very much guarded her equity.

0: and in Parton's own words, quote unquote, I'm not offended by all the dumb blonde jokes because I know I'm not dumb and I'm not blonde either.
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0: So now that was Marty Duda's pick, Dumb Blonde, sung by Dolly Parton, and I got my own pick at 25 past 7, and it's not a Dolly Parton song, but it's an extraordinary rendition of a very well-known song, Stay With Us, and you can listen to that. Claire in Ōtautahi says, come on, Wallace, no way, the Ōhaka project is nuts. This is person's viewers. Our hospitals and schools cannot cope with more. Fertile land needs more protection. We had housing intensification in cities to stop this. What's going on? I have seen this in Australia. There's quite a lot of feedback regarding fast tracking tonight. We picked that up on The Whip tonight at 7:30. With us, of course, Deborah Hart. Let's get into I've Been Thinking.
2: Well, it's probably not too much of a surprise with my new role that I've been thinking about fair play and why sport matters. And I've been thinking about, you know, when the kids are little and, you know, you take them out to their game of soccer or whatever, you tell them to play fair, to respect the rules, to respect each other. And that doesn't really change when they get older or if they get into elite sports. You know, sports should be a place where people are safe, where the competition is fair, and where, you know, if something goes wrong, people can speak up and there's somewhere to go that their issues will be taken seriously. And, of course, that is the work of the Sport Integrity Commission and why I'm just so pleased to be contributing to that work. So I've been thinking a lot about sports and, you know, fairness isn't something on the sidelines. It's really at the heart of it and what makes sport worth playing. So, just really happy to be helping with that work.
0: Deborah Hart there as chair of the new chair of the Sports Integrity Commission. I mean, we've got a football coach here. Do you know what? Do you want to pick up on that?
1: Probably be coming after me sometime in the next few months, I'd say.
2: What's wrong with now?
0: What do you reckon about that? The notion of fair play, because this has been an issue in the news.
1: Yeah, I mean, absolutely. I mean, and I think most people want to see it. You only have to look at the recent World Cup final, where an Argentinian side that was hugely talented decide to go the way of the dark arts and play, you know, on the edge of the law and perhaps beyond the law. And every neutral during that game turned to wanting Spain to win, because most of us, I think, do have an inherent, you know, want to see fairness. Most of us are neutrals when two teams are playing, so want to see it a fair playing field and things done in a fair way. Yeah. And you know, and to see a side that didn't need to do it go down that path, and not that anyone's have done that in the history of football, so not singling them out. I love Argentina as a rule, but yeah, you do want to see it, and you get into some dilemmas. You know, when you coach younger kids, there's that grey area of, you know, you're winning the game 1-0. Don't rush and go get the ball and give them back to throw it in. You could, you know, like, so at what point you're allowed to, you're winning, you can, you don't, don't throw the ball away either. Don't do that. But, you know, don't have to rush and hand it to them while they throw it in while you're out of position. I've had to do this. Like, it's okay for you to take your time and get back in position. But which shows that most kids inherently know what fair play is, and it gets beaten out of them as time goes by.
0: That's very interesting. Good on you. All right. Now, you want to say, what's your own I've been thinking, Andrew?
1: Well, I was thinking about, you know, politics and the election coming up, and I have my political leanings one way or the other, but, you know, no one's super inspiring at the moment. And I thought maybe political office should be like jury duty. You get, as long as you've got certain sort of skills and qualifications, you get called up and you have to do a year or two in service of your country in politics. Okay, like military service, like my dad used to do after the World War II. You have to do military service. You have the year or two where you have to serve your country and have KPIs and stuff, so you're not on the cruise mode, you know. And so experts in, you know, with no overtly political persuasions and no need to get re-elected, just go in and do the best job. Maybe it's an advisory role or something like that. You have to do it. You're the captain of industry who are really good at doing this kind of thing. You have to go fix something and make it kind of thing. You have to go fix something and make it better as part of, you know, part of your, you know, service, like a jury duty.

0: the people that want to be politicians should be instantly, you know, disbanded, you know, not allowed to be.
1: There's something in there, Deborah.
2: Is there I chaired the Independent Electoral Review and we got all kinds of novel ideas
0: about
2: electoral.
0: Did you get that one?
2: Funnily enough, we didn't get that
0: one.
2: Well,
0: there you go. Was it that complete? Did you reach out far enough, Deborah?
2: Obviously, our engagement was lacking.
0: Because if you'd listened to me, maybe you'd have come up with a solution to your problems. You know, it's all I'm saying.
1: Well, Deborah Hart's here to learn.
2: That's
0: all
2: right.
0: I ask.
2: That's right.
0: That's all I ask for anyone who listens to me, that you learn.
1: All right, you are with Andrew Clay and Deborah Hart. It's 6:40.
3: You're with Wallace Chapman. It's the panel on RNZ National.
1: This story is fascinating. A significant public health issue is looming, but not one you might expect. And that is the risk of genetic discrimination by insurance companies. Because as this type of testing becomes embedded into our health system, the law is murky on whether insurers can demand those test results. Well, Professor Andrew Schelling, who's the director of Auckland University's Centre for Cancer Research, he's also co-founded a group lobbying against genetic discrimination. Professor Schelling, kia ora, good to have you here.
4: Sure, and good evening. It's great to be on your show, and it's hard to compete with Dolly tonight, isn't it?
1: And crockpots. No, well, it's a...
2: No, he said Dolly, not crockpots.
1: I know,
0: just chucking it in there.
4: The interesting thing about Dolly is that an ancestry test, a genetic test, found that she was a seventh cousin of Miley Cyrus.
1: You're kidding?
4: Not at all. And of course, Dolly was Dolly Parton was used to name Dolly the sheep, the first cloned animal. So Dolly's a very important part of my genetics world.
1: Good Lord. On genetics, Professor Schelling, this is very interesting. There are real moral issues here. Can you give us an example of what it means to have a genetic test and how this plays up against an insurance company? What might be an example?
4: Okay, I've got lots of examples, but if I give you a generic one,
1: yep.
4: We know that lots of conditions run in families. I work a lot in cancer. About 5 to 10% of all cancer runs in families. And there'd be many situations where you would want to go and have a genetic test to find out for certain whether or not you carried a gene that might cause cancer to develop. And part of the process, the genetic counsel will tell you that if you go ahead with this gene test, that will affect your ability to get insurance in the future. And as a result of that, between 10 and 30% of people actually pull out of genetic testing.
1: That's interesting. Wow. Okay. So, Deborah, here we've got someone who might want to have, you know, this strain of cancer runs in the family. You go and get a preventive genetic test, and next minute you're... premiums rise. What are your thoughts?
2: Gosh, I have so many questions about this.
1: Yeah, it's interesting, isn't it?
2: Yeah, it really is. What do you think the government should do? I mean, what is it that would fix this problem? And I'm keeping in mind that, you know, when you go and get health insurance, you get asked a lot of questions about your family history and all the rest of it, don't you? I think you do. So where's that line? But what do you think the government should do about this?
4: Well, we're the last country in the world not to have protection against this.
2: Wow.
4: That insurers can't use this genetic information to discriminate and remove policies or impose extra premiums. So we've actually got some legislation nearly in place, and all it requires is consultation for the button to be pushed to actually put this into law, and we can be the same as similar countries around the world.
1: Andrew.
0: Yeah, well, it's interesting because I assume there are certain racial groups that are more predisposed to certain diseases than others. Can that be used, you know, to up premiums? Where do you draw the line that way as well?
1: Good point.
0: You know, and I just think, you know, if it's going to cause people not to have be tested, perhaps to save their own lives because for fear of it being used against them financially, I'm afraid I don't side with multi-million dollar corporations. I side with the person who might be in danger of dying because they're frightened to get a test.
4: Well, that's the absolutely devastating part of this, is that it's stopping people from having life-saving gene tests that can change their lives entirely. We know that some genetic disease runs more commonly in some populations, but it's prevalent throughout all of our community. And the thought that all of this genetic knowledge is being chucked out the window just because insurers continue to use this information to affect insurance. And we just think that's not right.
1: So at the moment,

0: government, insurers cannot require people to take a genetic test before determining the coverage, but they can force applicants to disclose the results of any previous test, and that could result in higher premiums or even denial of cover. Now, am I right?
1: Absolutely. And if you have had a test done, the policy can be voided because you didn't disclose that information. Oh.
2: So this is not saying that you actually have whatever disease, it's just saying you're more predisposed to it. Is that correct?
1: Absolutely, and we've had examples of people that haven't got any disease at all, and they've had loadings of 50 to 150% over a number of years.
3: Wow.
1: Exclusions, deferred cover, reduced benefits, penalised for knowing something, and some of these people actually do something about it. For a lot of the cancer things I do, they have their stomachs removed, or they have their breasts and ovaries removed, and yet they still continue to have this adversity put in front of them.
3: It's just unbelievable that we don't have this kind of legislation. I mean, is there anything at all that is an argument against legislating? Is there any unintended consequences in banning this kind of genetic discrimination? Or are we just tardy in doing this? I mean,
1: we're the last country in the world of all the OECD countries.
3: Wow.
1: There's only us, Colombia and Costa Rica that don't have some sort of protection. All sorts of some of the countries, Australia, UK, Canada, all have legislation that bans this type of genetic discrimination.
2: I mean, it begs the question, how much more in their favour do insurance companies want it weighted? You know, pretty soon it's only going to be everyone that's had a complete bill of health, genetic test, everything, never eaten fat food, never smoked, you know, never all these things. No, then what's the point of insurance?
0: On that, Andrew, they will say that regarding the complexities of diseases today, that insurance companies right now, they are really up against it. And hate to say it, but they are businesses. They do need to make money. They need to make a profit. This is just their right to do.
1: Well, we're the last country in the world not to have some sort of protection, and the insurance industries around the world have not fallen over when this has been removed. So it's not an argument that holds too much weight.
0: You must have heard some heartbreaking stories regarding this.
1: They're devastating stories, and you know, families that aren't going to get tested, and yet they could carry a gene that may predispose them to dying early. If you're scared, and the other interesting thing is, I've been involved in a lot of research studies over the years, and people are willing to come forward and tell their stories, but the chilling effect of this means that virtually nobody has come forward of a large number of people they've had contact with to actually present their information to the public through the media.
2: I would make a call to insurance type companies to be the company that doesn't require this, and you might get the business off everybody. And I would encourage that if you're a company, insurance company that says no, we don't discriminate that way. And then I'd encourage everyone to go and get their insurance with that company, because if it is about market and is about money, you know, spend your money elsewhere.
1: Yeah, well, I agree, but I would like to have a across the entire country
0: policy.
2: Policy. No, I agree. That'd be the first choice for sure. But until that happens, maybe insurance company will come up in opposition and say, here's our point of difference. We will cover you.
1: Yeah, I mean, the interesting thing is a lot of these companies are also trans-Tasman. So they think in Australia that there's protection, and in New Zealand there's no protection. Mm-hmm. You'd think that they would, own up to that and make a difference, but they're not.
0: So. It's a fascinating topic, and one that's been kind of underutilised, really. We look forward to sort of hearing more about it this year. Andrew Schelling there, who is director of Auckland University's Centre for Cancer Research, also co-founded a group called Lobbying Against Genetic Discrimination. Excuse me. It's 11 away from 7. You are with Deborah Hart and Andrew Clay on the panel. And don't forget, we have got the whip tonight, and it's going to be a cracker too. Pure politics for 30 minutes. We have Rowena Podera. We've got former Minister Wayne Mapp. And for the first time on the show, we have former Deputy Mayor of Auckland, Penny Holse. But to this, and look, what a response. The question of the day, which was this. I've discovered something. And it's called the crock pot. You wouldn't believe how it works. You turn it on at 6 a.m. It's quite amazing.
2: Yep.
0: And I dipped my thumb in an hour later. Nothing happened. I thought, this thing's broken.
2: Yep.
0: It doesn't work. Yep. They're a crock.
2: How have you got to adulthood, like through adulthood, Wallace? Like, honestly, how have you not died of starvation or, I don't know?
0: I do not know. Anyway, guess what? Came home at 6 p.m. one day and a hot, bubbling lamb shanks was waiting for me. We have Joe on the line. Joe, how are you this evening?
4: I'm pretty good, thanks, Wallace.
0: Now, are you with me or are you against me on the crock pot?
4: Oh, 100% team crock pot, yeah.
2: Who'd be anti crock pot, Wallace? Are there people out there who would just like anti, like, oh, he's, I don't fancy crock pots.
0: Hold that thought. Wow. We might find someone. Joe, what's your crock pot story for us?
4: Well, we actually have two crock pots.
2: Okay, that's overdoing it. Okay, that's overdoing it.
3: Show off.
4: Yeah, it is a little bit extreme, but, you know, why get rid of one? You know, when you've got it, keep it. I think the second one was possibly a wedding present, and we did, for various reasons, have to, you know, our family had to be split between two houses, so it meant that my hubby could put a frozen rolled roast in the crock pot in the morning, which he's not supposed to do, I don't think, but it would come home. He'd come home in the evening, cook his own dinner, and it would be nicely cooked.
0: Okay.
4: They've both been used for heating hot chocolate for Matariki, a Matariki lantern walk one winter. We desperately needed to be able to heat lots of hot chocolate for the kids when they came back from their Matariki walk.
0: So, Fondue-esque?
4: Multiple crock pots are useful there. So,
0: okay, let's go around the panel. Are you with the crock pot team, or are you not with the crock pot?
3: I am
0: team?
3: Not team crock pot.
2: Are you not?
3: I'm not. I know that won't be surprising to you.
2: Deborah.
3: But crock pot is just slow cooking, and slow cooking has been around forever. The French do cassoulet, Maori, you know, slow cook in a hangi. You know, North Africa does tagines, and in my own culture, we do the chillin. And you don't need a crock pot. All you need to do is put some kind of vessel in the oven on really, really low and slow cook it.
2: Oh, or dig a hole in the ground and take 4 hours.
3: So it's not new, and it's just a really good marketing ploy with the crock pot.
0: I guess, Andrew, what we're saying is that there is nothing like the Router crock pot.
2: Is there not?
0: I think.
2: Listen,
0: what do you think?
2: Okay, listen, so as I've alluded to before, I am not a great chef. Okay, so you can throw stuff in there, almost anything, with a bit of red wine, white wine, bit of any kind of cut of meat. Doesn't have to be good meat, can be rubbish meat. And by the end of the day, it tastes good. Any student flat, anyone about to go flat, you know, student flatting next year after you leave school, get your parents to give you a crock pot. You don't have to have toasted cheese sandwiches all the time. You can put stuff in there, go to, get one if you go to class. But if you do go to class, come back and you got food.
0: And let's face it, Joe, in Dunedin, there's nothing like coming home in the evening to a beautiful broiling lamb shanks served with mashed potato.
4: Absolutely. I very much wish that I'd come home to a crock pot meal tonight.
0: Good on you. Very good, Joe. There you
4: Thanks,
0: Someone says, mulled wine in the crock pot, wonderful smells in the house. Someone says, I never use a crock pot. Everything ends up tasting the same. Stewed.
3: Yeah.
2: Well, you can overdo it. You can leave it in there for too long, but that's hard to do.
0: That's exactly right. I'm with you, Wallace. Came home from the last holiday with a burning desire to cook to own a crock pot. After cooking up a huge meal all day, got the call that no one could attend. Flew. Took me a week to eat it all. There we go. Go, Wallace. Crock pot heaven. I use mine. I'm a great cook. Jesse just trying to unsuccessfully be a food snob. He wasn't so much into the old crock pot there.
2: Okay.
0: Anyway, finally on the show, just changing tack completely. You've heard of Tina from Turner's, but what about Tina, the Tupperware queen? She's out there roaming the streets with a collection of 500 products sitting at home. And today she's heralding the return of, get this, the Tupperware range, which hasn't been on sale for 4 years. Tina Hunter, Tupperware queen, how are you?
5: I'm good, thank you, Wallace.
0: An honour to have you. The memories of the late 70s, growing up in Manurewa, flooding back, opening up the cupboard. There we go. I need some slice. I need some fudge slice. Oh, the Tupperware container goes open. Clop. When did your Tupperware collection start, Tina?
5: Okay. I was about 17, 18. I was at school and I must have got invited to a Tupperware party because that's how you bought Tupperware back then. And back in those days, girls had what they called hope chests. And so you'd put your, you'd buy bits of linen, bits of Tupperware and that to put in a chest so that when you married somebody, you would be complete with all your household stuff.
0: Yes.
5: So it was either a piece of food storage for like flour, or it could have been, you know, sewing is another good skill for a future wife to have. So it was a little case that I could keep my scissors and my needles and pins and cotton. So I, that was the start, and that was almost 40 years ago.
0: Wow. Well, look, Tina, nothing says a Tupperware party like Andrew Clay. What's your take on this?
2: I'll tell you what happier time she was describing there. But, well, I've never quite understood the Tupperware party part of it. I mean, there's products that you might want to sell at a party. Alcohol springs to mind. Is what, okay. But I thought I never quite understood why it, the party part of Tupperware. I mean, I don't like, I'm not anti Tupperware. It's very useful. It's any kind of container. Don't get me wrong. But I never quite understood woohoo party pop. I never quite got the link.
5: They have been brought, you know, bubbly drink at a Tupperware party.
2: Yeah, yeah, okay.
5: It was a social occasion. You know, we've got recipes for making different concoctions using various Tupperware containers. The thing was that it was, you know, it was pre-internet, so it was a chance for ladies, usually,
2: to get
5: together.
0: Hey, Andrew, Wallace here, what are you doing? Do you want to come around and have a drink and have Tupperware?
2: Yeah, I'd love to.
5: You discuss recipes and you would socialise.
2: Yeah, no, yeah.
0: Okay, well, let's go to the new chair of the Sport Integrity Commission, Deborah Hard. Do I feel a Tupperware party coming on as part of the new chair?
3: I confess I have been to a Tupperware party back in the day. I went to one. I can remember, as people would say, would you like to come to the Tup? I go, I'm busy that night. And I do remember someone saying to me, I haven't told you when. No, I'm still busy.
2: You're a Tupperware party snob.
3: A bit, because the thing about a Tupperware party, and, you know, Tina's right, it was social, but what she's missing out on is nobody got out of there alive. It's like you had to buy Tupperware, didn't you, Tina?
5: Everybody can do with at least one piece of Tupperware.
2: No, that's true. But, it's just a forum which you purchase.
3: The hostess was getting a cut.
2: Yes,
3: so,
2: yes.
3: So you had to buy Tupperware. So you know, I can remember thinking, I really don't need more plastics.
2: You were covered.
3: But I have to buy something.
0: Tina, I'll ask you, is life just that extra, is life just a little bit more joyous with Tupperware in the mix?
5: I find it very useful. So, you know, you've got the right size bowl for whatever you're doing. You've got the, you've got a drink bottle that doesn't leak.
0: Your
5: sandwiches when you go to the beach are fresh.
2: Yeah.
3: I hear you.
2: Preach, sister.
3: Yep.
2: All over it.
0: I think actually, Tina, you convinced us. Would you go? You know what? It's actually making a comeback amongst the kids. Would you go back and be a Tupperware consultant if you could?
5: I'm probably getting a bit long in the tooth, but I would definitely attend Tupperware parties. And but, I mean, they're not doing them again. They're sort of e-commerce these days.
0: Yeah.
5: But
0: Tina, the Tupperware Queen, an honour to have you on the one and only panel. Thanks for your time.
5: Thank you. Good night.
2: I think it's time for the next generation to take the Tupperware baton and, you know, bring back the parties. You know.
0: Half-time oranges in Tupperware.
2: Okay. I'm not disputing the product. I'm just, it was a weird place to sell it. That's all I thought.
3: I missed the memo on the hope chest. I'm feeling left out.
0: I want to know more about that as well. Hey, what a fantastic panel. Andrew Clay, stick around. We have the Panel Plus with Mion Donovan very shortly.
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7: All right. RNZ News at 7 o'clock. Paul Marie, good evening. I'm Mark Leishman. A former Gloria Vale member has described her work at the Christian community as equivalent to slavery. Ruby Trust is among 61 Gloria Vale leavers who today filed Employment Relations Authority claims against the Christian community's overseeing shepherd. They're seeking lost wages, entitlements, compensation and damages totalling almost $40 million. The group claim Gloria Vale leaders failed to provide them with minimum basic employment entitlements, including parental leave and holiday pay. Ms. Trust says she was taught from a young age in Gloria Vale that not working was lazy and therefore sinful. The clinical director of the National Hauora Coalition says free vaccinations for children under five were needed before this year's flu season started. Pharmac has announced the vaccine will be funded for under fives from April next year. Dr. Nina Bevan says the Māori-led primary healthcare organisations, 59 practices, are all under the pump. She says one of them, in South Auckland, had its busiest day ever on Monday with 146 walk-in patients and 89 people waiting for phone triage on top of booked patients. Dr. Bevan says GP colleagues have written to Health New Zealand asking the agency to immediately expand access to free flu vaccines. The landlord of an Auckland rental property where a toddler drowned says he was not aware of any issues with a pool gate. One-year-old River Albert Wihone died in November 2023, 12 days after he was found in the backyard pool of the house his grandmother rented. Landlord Vinesh Natali gave evidence at the inquest today. Mr. Natali said River's grandmother did message him at the time a fence was being built around the pool more than a year before the drowning. He says she was concerned with the quality of the construction, but didn't mention problems with the pool's gate.
8: She said that it was poor workmanship and so on. I don't think it was specific to the gate opening or closing or which direction it was opening or closing.
7: River's grandmother, Christine Robinson, earlier told the inquest she'd raised concerns about the pool gate to the builder as well as the landlord. The Education Ministry is reviewing how teachers are trained. It's commissioned consultants to report on graduate teachers' readiness for the classroom. Our education correspondent John Gerritsen reports.
9: The Ministry's reviewing the standards that apply to initial teacher education. It will consider how the courses align with curriculum and assessment changes and what schools and early learning services expect from new graduates. The Ministry says it has not decided if any changes are needed. But the Education Minister, Erica Stanford, has repeatedly said the sector needed to improve. Universities train most of the country's teachers. They say it's not clear what the government thinks they're doing wrong, and they reject an Education Review Office report that says new teachers aren't ready to teach.
7: Te Pāti Māori has unveiled its tax policies for the November election. Some, like income tax adjustments, a higher company tax rate of 33%, and land banking and vacant house taxes, are unchanged. But the wealth tax proposal is more moderate than in 2023. The promise to remove GST from fresh food is now a tax credit for those earning under $60,000 a year. And the extra funding to tackle tax evasion and fraud is doubled to $1 billion. The only new policy is a new 5% stamp duty, which resembles a capital gains tax but is typically charged to the buyer rather than the seller. New South Wales officials have confirmed a case of H5 bird flu in Illawarra for the first time. The coastal region is just 100 kilometres south of Sydney. The ABC's Kelly Fuller reports.
10: Government says the greater crested tern found near Wingdang tested positive after being reported to the emergency animal disease hotline and sampled by its H5 response program. It's the 14th H5 bird flu event recorded in New South Wales, with the government saying there are no signs of mass wildlife deaths. Nearby five islands off Wollongong and the Shoalhaven estuary are among 35 sites across New South Wales identified for H5 preparedness because of the vulnerable wildlife they support. The detection comes as authorities await H5 test results for a juvenile New Zealand fur seal found dead at Coniston Beach earlier this week.
7: And that's the news.
11: Kia ora, I'm Amanda Gillies, and today on The Detail. Eating disorders have been so misunderstood and so understudied given the amount of harm they cause to many, many people, and we just really haven't understood them properly.
12: 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A new landmark study with Kiwi Ties has, for the very first time, linked eating disorders to genetics and not psychological illness. 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
7: Back to the panel plus shortly with Wallace Chapman. The short forecast from Met Service till midnight Thursday with those warnings, snowfall warnings for the Lewis, Porters, Arthurs and Lindis passes, or the South Island, well, most of the South Island passes affected there. So take care on the roads. North into Whanganui, including the central plateau, it's cloudy periods and isolated showers. Coromandel Peninsula, Bay of Plenty, cloudy periods with cloud increasing and isolated showers developing overnight. For Gisborne and Hawke's Bay, fine with high cloud. Tomorrow morning it'll be cloud increasing and a few showers developing. Manawatu to Wellington, Wairarapa, Nelson and Marlborough, mostly cloudy with isolated showers. That'll turn to rain for a time overnight and tomorrow morning. Canterbury, rain spreading north through this evening and possibly heavy at times, easing to isolated showers by tomorrow afternoon. For Buller to Fiordland, rain with heavy falls, clearing from Fiordland for a time this evening. Otago and Southland, periods of rain easing for a time today and this evening, with snow possible above 400 metres tomorrow morning. And for the Chatham Islands, cloudy periods with rain for a time overnight. 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It's now 7 minutes past seven.
0: You're on the panel, plus welcome. Wallace Chapman here. Kia ora. Nice to have your company. Now, we're getting quite a bit of a response regarding the fast track. We're talking fast-tracking processing. This is Dawn's opinion. The Ohoka development serves no one but the developer. Ohoka has a population of 345 people at the last census. The development plans for up to 1,100 properties and 1.6 hectares of commercial development on greenfield land that floods regularly, has multiple natural springs and doesn't have the local infrastructure. The council have declined twice and have already allowed for sufficient houses for the next 30 years in the district plan. It's crazy, is Dawn's opinion there. Another one here. Petitions are utterly pointless where there is legislation in force that determines the process. The FTAA has its issues, but if an application doesn't stack up, a panel has the power to decline. Spend your resources on a decent submission or comment under the legislation that applies. So there we go, all about fast track. And that has been covered also on tonight's WHIP, which is half an hour of politics. We have Rewani Pereira, we have former Minister Wayne Mapp, and for the first time on the WHIP, we have former Deputy Mayor of Tāmaki Makaurau, Penny Hulse. So it's a cracker of a panel. Also, Dolly Parton and tribute memories, thoughts are coming through on that. Kia ora team, my 87-year-old mother goes to line dancing every Wednesday and today they dance to Jolene as a tribute. We have Emil Donovan and Rory O'Sullivan in studio. Kia ora team.
13: Hello.
0: Kia ora. Here we go. Hey, Rory, any thoughts with you on Dolly Parton? It was big news today.
13: Honestly, really genuinely sad this morning when I woke up and heard the news. My wife and her family, massive Dolly Parton fans, right. Lots of friends who are country music fans as well, and yeah, truly tragic.
0: Yeah. Emil?
14: Yeah, bummer.
0: Yeah.
14: It's just a great human being, Dolly Parton. Great musician, but used her fame and profile in such a cool and respectful kind of way. And you know what I love? One of the things that I love about Dolly Parton is that she married a normie. She married like just some normal guy who just kind of was, he was just a normal guy for his whole life, and she loved him. You could tell. I think I'm right in saying that a Kim Hill interview with Dolly Parton is going to air after the WHIP tonight. And because I helped out with the Kim Hill Collection podcast series, and the Dolly Parton interview between her and Kim is one of those.
0: Fantastic.
14: And it's a really wonderful chat because she talks, you know, she talks a lot about him and their kind of love and how important it was for her to kind of stay grounded.
0: Amazing.
14: You know, just a really special woman, a really
0: Beyond music, really, a generation and cultural icon.
14: Well, I think a lot has been talked about her music today, but her determination to get kids to read.
0: Absolutely.
14: It's just there's a massive part of your legacy, I think.
0: Yeah.
14: And, you know, obviously the music speaks for itself, but I think that, you know, using your power and profile in that kind of way is really cool.
0: Good on you. Yeah. Kia ora. Mm. Very, very good. And the question of the day, which is, was this, I have discovered something this year, and it's called the crock pot. And if you could just let me finish. I have realised something quite extraordinary, that I, Rory, can turn on this machine at 6 a.m. in the morning, and you might have, for example, it doesn't have to be lamb shanks, it could be an egg and turnip casserole, beans, can of tomatoes, a little bit of water sauce.
14: Did you just say an egg and turnip casserole?
0: Yeah.
14: Okay, go on.
0: And get this, I can come home at the end of the day, it's hot, broiling.
13: Well, I've got to pick up on the way you started off here. You said, I've just discovered this. I'm sorry? Well, we've lost 30 years.
0: Have you?
13: however long it is. Actually.
0: Right. Okay. Well, stay with us because I do believe we have Susie on the line. How are you, Susie?
15: I'm very good, thank you. How's everybody?
0: Oh, well.
14: Thank you for asking.
0: Are you team crockpot like Wallace Chapman?
15: Absolutely. I'm sitting here full of my crockpot dinner.
14: What'd you make, Susie?
15: Well, unfortunately, I'm on my own. My husband died about a year ago, and I've just got the guts to do my crock pot again on my own. And I had a lamb shank with some cumin on it, red capsicum, gold kumara, bok choy, and a can of tomatoes.
0: Yum.
15: And
0: yes.
15: That went for 12 hours on low, because you do not want to broil it, just by the way, Wallace. Mm-hmm. You don't want to boil it.
0: Okay.
15: So low or automatic's perfect. I've been doing this about 40 years.
0: Yeah.
15: And that was yum, but it was too much for me, so I just put a couple of serves and some little pots and put it in the freezer.
14: Susie, it feels like cheating sometimes, doesn't it? It feels like cheating cooking.
0: Yes.
14: Because because you kind of, you especially, I mean, Wallace has got a big beaming grin on his face because he's a gourmand, Wallace, and, you know, he clearly associates, he associates cooking with a lot of sort of blood, sweat, and he pours his blood, sweat and tears into each dish.
15: Yeah, it's easy peasy. I brought three boys up and they were starving all the time, of course, and I would go to work at the hospital and I would put the crock pot on at 6 a.m. and come home, and as you said, come home, dinner's ready. Beautiful.
0: What about stay there, Susie.
15: Yep.
0: It's an English winter. You're in Bristol, Rory.
13: Bristol.
0: Or wherever you are from.
14: Places.
15: Oh, God.
0: And you've got the crock pot on. Was that you?
15: Yes.
0: The Ralta crock pot?
13: Absolutely.
15: Me or him?
0: Oh, Rory, Rory first.
15: Rory, okay, yep.
13: This was on almost 24/7. It still is, actually.
0: Oh, really?
13: Yeah. Still going.
0: Oh,
13: yeah.
0: So you use it quite a lot.
13: Oh, yeah. The trick is to have it out the whole time, not put it away after each time you do it, because you kind of forget it's there almost. But it's that good. Always out on the kitchen table. Yeah.
0: Oh, and Susie, I guess some, you know, this is the first year you've brought up the crock pot after your husband's passed away. So you've got some, I can imagine you'd have some real memories coming up as well on this dinner.
15: I have. I've got a book here. I'll just tell you about it. It's 35 years old, called The Crock Pot Cookbook.
0: What?
15: I don't think you'll be able to find it, but if you did see it in a store or something, there's things like oxtail and all that old-fashioned stuff, but there's stuffed fish and citrus sauce, trout stuffed with silver beef and mushrooms, beef stroganoff, you know. I mean, there's so many. I haven't made most of them. I had two or three that I loved, all the boys loved, and stuck to them, but there's some pretty cool recipes.
0: Good on you.
15: Basically, which means you just fire them all in and put the lid on, really.
0: It's a joy to have you listening, Susie. Stay with us.
15: Okay.
0: Nice one. There you go. And enjoy your meal tonight. So there you go. Someone who's done the crock pot, tonight. That's Susie. And joining us, we have from Marlborough, I do believe it's Chris. How are you, Chris?
16: Yeah, good. No, I'm not from Marlborough, from Cambridge.
0: Sorry, Chris. Sorry. Good. That's our bad.
17: How dare you?
0: Yes, two very different places.
17: How dare you?
13: Different. Honestly.
17: I hope someone gets fired.
0: How could I have mixed Marlborough and Cambridge up? Gosh almighty. Now, Chris, I understand that your uncle taught you to crockpot 35 years ago. Is that right?
16: That's right, and that's where the confusion was, because that was in the Mulra Sounds.
0: Oh, I see, right.
16: And before that, he was doing the steamer cooker, because we were living on the yacht half the time. And I was probably about 14 or 15, and so he used to steam cook on the boat, and then he would do the slow cooker back on the land.
0: What do you reckon, Rory? Does that sound good to you? Sounds good to me.
13: With fresh fish, I'm assuming, down in the Marlborough Sounds?
16: Well, there was like beef stew, fresh fish, whatever. Just changed the dish every night. And yeah, it was gold. And he was a master of just throwing everything together, you know. Like that's what the crock pot's all about. Just grabbing what you've got left in the fridge often and throwing it together, and you just come home to a great stew.
14: Have you got some top tips for what, obviously, you know, your journey's been going for 30 odd years, you've picked up some wisdom over that time. Wallace's is only just beginning now. at the sprightly age of, who knows, he's ageless, 42 anyway.
16: Do you have any top tips
14: for Wallace as he continues on this journey?
16: I've got a great tip, man. It's called the Joan Bishop's New Zealand Crockpot Cookbook. and she's got some brilliant recipes. I've learned about three of them. I've never learned any recipes in my life. But she's got a brilliant lamb with peanut sauce. Check that out. Like, ooh, put a whole leg of lamb in and add some oranges. This is what I do. I add oranges, and then I just let that slow cook, and then the last half hour, I put in peanut butter, like a third of a jar, uh-huh, and then some corn flour for the last half hour, and it thickens up into the sauce.
14: Oh, yeah, the corn flour.
16: And it's like this tangerine peanut butter sauce, and you have that on rice, whatever.
0: You know, we're thinking, Chris, we're listening to you, and I think Emil's thinking, gosh, he needs you for crockpot Wednesdays.
14: I just absolutely love the line. She's got some great recipes. I've learned three of them. It's beautiful.
0: Crockpot Wednesdays on nights with Chris. There's a ring to that, Chris.
13: Yeah.
0: Hey.
16: Yeah.
13: Come
16: well,
13: in.
16: I'm launching my latest series, Captain Crispy Cooking Comedy Show.
14: Captain Crispy Cooking.
16: On Facebook soon.
0: Good on you. Well, that. Very nice to have you on. Keep in touch.
16: Yeah,
0: there you go.
16: Thanks for having me.
0: Good on you. That's Chris from Cambridge. All right, Nights with Emil Donovan. What is coming up?
14: It's not Crockpot Wednesdays yet. who knows? There's Wallace. Stay in your lane, Wallace.
0: yes, indeed. Thank you, Emil.
14: Coming up on Nights. New Zealand might be staring down the barrel of an aged care nursing crisis. Well, so Dr. Samantha Heath joins me to chat about how to turn that around. Why are there so many animals in New Zealand ads, and who is the greatest animal of them all? Colin Peacock's in with the Midweek Media Watch. We pay our respects to the great Dolly Parton, with the great Dolly Parton, New Zealand Dolly Parton impersonator Karen Davey. Christian Smith has the news from Europe, and computer scientist Matthew Egbert on the philosophical implications of AI systems developing their own autonomy.
0: Oh, fantastic. Good on you. What a cracker of a show. Stay awesome. Only right here on RNZ National. That is Nights with Emil Donovan. It is 18 past 7.
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0: On Apple, on Spotify, listen and follow. Don't forget, because it's a wholly live show, so you can go online on Apple and Spotify and listen and follow. The crockpot stories are coming thick and fast, as are the fast track stories as well. But look, it is time for another warm bath in the outside landscape pond of language. Our guide tonight is, of course, Rory O'Sullivan, Masters of Linguistics from Oxford, and many other things beside. But Rory, always good to have you here. Kia ora, how are you?
13: Kia ora, Wallace, great
0: I
13: to be
0: was
13: back.
0: Thinking, before we get into your topic, one thing that I wanted to bring up was our little linguistic journey with little Wallace Jr., and because he's eight, and we're discovering what he calls the magic words. And those are words that look the same but sound different. For example, live and live, and we marvel and we laugh, and he just goes, how amazing in a language is it that you can have those two things?
13: Isn't it amazing? So a new word for you tonight, but potentially not, Wallace, the heteronym. So heteronym, H-E-T-E-R-O-N-Y-M, heteronym. And that is it describes exactly that. Words that we see on the page written down exactly the same, pronounced differently, and completely different meanings. You have your homophones, you have your homonyms as well. The really interesting ones are, homonyms are really interesting, actually, because they can cross grammatical category, even though they're the same spelling. So think of bat, as in a bat in the sky, but also bat in a verb, going from batting away, batting cricket.
0: That's the other thing we're marvelling about.
13: Yeah.
0: The same word, totally different meaning.
13: Completely different meaning, that's right. Yeah.
0: Wow.
13: What's really interesting as well with Wallace Jr. as well, he'll just be absorbing that like a sponge and not really stopping to kind of think too much. The children are incredible language learners, and they just get on with it. They take on the patterns, and they just, obviously with English you need a bit of extra coaching sometimes with some of the weird stuff that we have between the relationship between our spelling and what we actually, the sounds that actually come out of our mouths is a bit tricky. But yeah, it's marvellous, isn't it?
0: Any linguistic question or curiosity that has crossed your mind and thought, I must email the panel about it, get in touch with us, thepanel@rnz.co.nz. Get in touch and I'll put it to Rory O'Sullivan. All right, now Rory, what is on your mind tonight?
13: Well, on my mind tonight right now, Wallace, is some crockpot recipes, to be honest. I need to... We're going to get past that one first. This really interested me. I was reading the latest column by my favourite linguist, John McWhorter. He actually inspired me to get into linguistics when I was a wee lad, actually. And he now has a regular column in the New York Times about his, you know, kind of musings of language and what they say about us and language change. And he called out this phenomenon that seems to be happening in New York. The part of New York called the Bronx. So you've got Manhattan, you've got Queens, Brooklyn, and then there's the Bronx as well, Harlem. I've always known it as the Bronx, right? Apparently people are doing away with the, and they're just referring it to just Bronx. And so, we're going to Bronx tonight, or I'll see you in Bronx. And people are losing their minds over this. But what's really interesting about it is it says so much about language change and the levels of resistance we have towards that. And when it comes to place names in particular, because it gets us, I get it, because there's so much identity and belonging and attachment wrapped up with a place name, that's where we really do see these quite militant, shall we say, levels of resistance to any change.
0: Speaking of that, I'm going to throw something out to our listeners tonight, and I want you to get in touch and you tell me the right way to say it, okay?
13: Ooh.
0: It's the same thing. You know the Bronx? Okay, is it A, the Hawke's Bay, or B, is it Hawke's Bay? 2101. I've always said the Hawke's Bay.
13: Yeah. And
0: what is it, listeners? 2101.
13: I really can't wait to hear what people come up with this one, because I was thinking on the car on the way in, what's the best New Zealand one? And I think it probably is the or the not the with Hawke's Bay. But if you look at it, there are all sorts of examples of this. But if you going back to the Bronx one, though, that the Bronx in itself was, I don't like to use the word mistake, but if we're talking about mistakes, the Bronx is a mistake to start with anyway, because it's a part of town named after Jonas Bronck, Bronck, a Dutch European settler. And it was referred to as kind of his thing. And so the apostrophe S was what it was called. It was called the Bronx River. And so to call it that actually was actually completely off target anyway. So it's always been wrong.
0: So how did that come up? How did that evolve into that? I wonder.
13: So it was the river that runs around there was Bronx River, and then the area kind of became known as it acquired the because it could belong to this dude, and the X came from nowhere really, because it was the apostrophe S originally kind of referring to his place that he settled, and so the Bronx was wrong in the same way that people were saying that just Bronx is wrong. Is it Hawke's Bay or the Hawke's Bay?
0: Right.
13: That's the big question for me.
0: Well, someone says it is Hawke's Bay, but Bay of Plenty can be Bay of Plenty or the Bay of Plenty.
13: Yeah.
0: Is that right?
13: I
0: wonder.
13: It is.
0: Extraordinary. And Nick says, I once said the Hawke's Bay to a friend from Waipokoro, and he was not having a bar of it. He said it's Hawke's Bay or the Bay, but never the Hawke's Bay.
13: Yeah, and I think this has been dying out quite gradually over the past few decades. The some of the older maps and articles and references and stuff, you see the Hawke's Bay a lot more. I've got to say, I don't think I've ever seen the Bay of Plenty, not on a map anyway.
0: Yeah, Shane Hastings here. It's Hawke's Bay and the Stings and Naps. It is Hawke's Bay. It's Hawke's Bay. Wallace Duncan here. My first 22 years we spent in Hawke's Bay.
13: Yeah. Yeah, I think I would just say Hawke's Bay. I'm not sure I would say the Hawke's Bay. Mm. It sounds a little bit, I hate to say the word entitled, but it kind of does a little bit. It's just like you're kind of putting it up on a pedestal a little bit like with the kind of this mystique around it when you add a the.
0: Maybe we can add the symbol, because I've got a question for you, Lynn, because why don't we add the to more English place names? So, yeah.
13: Yeah, well, it's not just English, though. Look at Te Reo Māori. So, place names in Aotearoa. So, you've got Te Awamutu, that roughly translates as the river's end or river's end.
0: That's what this listener was saying. Think at Te Kawiti or Te Awamutu. Yeah.
13: Yeah, absolutely. Te Awamutu. Yeah, absolutely right.
0: Rory O'Sullivan, what a fantastic topic. Thank you. Want to know more now? If you want to hear an answer for your burning linguistic question, always get in touch. The panel at rnz.co.nz. And the only person you need to sort of send it to is Rory O'Sullivan, our linguistic expert. Thank you, Rory, as always. Nice to have you here.
13: Very good.
0: Now, don't forget, we have The Whip tonight. It is a spectacular half hour of pure politics and a cracker tonight. We have Wayne Mav, Rowani Pereira, and Penny Holmes for the first time. But of course, Dolly Parton still. And this is a chilling, beautiful rendition of the Led Zeppelin classic, or part of it. And this version is sung by, well, guess who?

0: Dolly Parton there, extraordinary voice and an extraordinary person. That's been the story of today, hasn't it? Dolly Parton. It's 7:30.
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2: 61 Gloria Vale leavers have filed Employment Relations Authority claims against the Christian community's overseeing shepherd. They're seeking lost wages, entitlements, compensation and damages totalling almost $40 million. Leaver Ruby Truss described her work at Gloria Vale as equivalent to slavery. The clinical director at the National Ho'ora Coalition says free vaccinations for children under five were needed before this year's flu season started. Pharmac says funded vaccinations for that age group will begin next year. But Dr. Nina Bevan says the Māori-led primary healthcare organisation's 59 practices are all under the pump, with one in South Auckland having its busiest day ever on Monday. An inquest's been told how one-year-old River Albert Wehone died in November 2023, 12 days after he was found in the backyard pool of the Auckland house his grandmother rented. Landlord Vinesh Natali told today's hearing he was not aware of any issues with the pool gate. The Education Ministry's commissioned consultants to report on graduate teachers' readiness for the classroom. And departing ACT MP Mark Cameron has paid tribute to rural communities in his final speech to Parliament. He's leaving after 6 years, saying kidney failure, acute heart failure and his son's death have taken their toll. Former Health Minister Dr. Shane Retty has also delivered his valedictory speech this evening. Those are the headlines. News at 8. It's 27 and a half minutes to 8.
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8: We have the most enormous big gay rainbow across my electorate.
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10: What New Zealanders care about is the size of the sausage, not how it's delivered.
0: Yes, well, tonight, who knew, on the whip, who knew a social media ban could get so political? And fast track is working, says Minister Chris Bishop. Many mayors disagree on that. And local government minister Simon Watts confirmed the government will cap rates increase to 4%. Is that workable? The Privileges Committee has found MB Chief Executive, former Immigration Minister in contempt, and former Immigration in contempt of Parliament. What are the implications on that? How can you trust advice? And what in a campaign slogan? With me on the web, we have Rowani Pereira, freelance journalist and senior reporter for the Current Affairs show, The Hui. Rowani, kia ora. Very good to have you here.
11: Nice to see you.
0: Wayne Mapp, former National MP and Defence Minister. Hey, Wayne, nice to have you on the show, as always. And for the first time on the web, we have former Deputy Mayor of Auckland, none other than Penny Hollis. Penny, nice to have you on the team.
11: Kia ora, Wallace.
0: Yeah, it's a cracker show tonight. Rowani, Wayne and Penny with us. And as always, we have The Whip Listener Quiz. Here it is. Let's go back to campaigns, election campaigns gone past. What was this party's campaign and what was the issue with it? Have a listen.
12: This election, the choice is simple. Stay on course to prosperity or risk it all on who knows what direction.
0: All right, so what was the issue with that campaign? 2101. But at this first, National social media ban has found a friend in Labour. They've agreed to support the online safety bill to its first reading. If it becomes law, social media platforms will have to take reasonable steps to verify a user's age. But coalition buddies ACT and New Zealand First are also keen. They both oppose it. Now, ACT leader David Seymour says it's unworkable and will not help.
7: I'm sure they believe that, you know, if they're seen to be strong on addressing that concern, then people might favour them with votes so close to an election. I can understand the logic of where they're coming from. I just take the view that we're ultimately elected to put in place good public policy and that results matter more than intentions. And that's why the ACT Party and myself, while we have deep concern for the issue, cannot in good conscience support such an unserious solution.
0: Yeah, and Rowena, this has been the head this evening in the House. What was intended to be a bold stand against social media harm has turned into a slinging match between the Nats and Labor over why a ban is not being introduced more urgently. And Minister Erica Stanford accused Labor of quote-unquote bugging around by not getting behind the policy earlier. So it's a big issue. Even tonight, what's your take on this?
11: It's got shades of the India free trade deal all over again. The 71 questions and the, but we've been telling them for the last 4 months. Interesting. Oh, I've got a bit of a controversial take. I know it's important. I know I've had teenage nephews. Social media is a huge influence over those kids' lives and everything. And maybe it's because I don't have children. But don't we have more pressing issues? And I just feel like National have like got a focus group on a group of household females and like suddenly push this. Because on Monday there was a lot of fanfare for this. And this is not even, like it's not even being, you know, first reading before the election. What is this? I feel it's a bit of a distraction and a bit of a vote, a bit of a push now.
0: Did I see a shaking of your head there, Wayne Mapp?
13: Well, it's been talked about by Chris Luxon and Erica Stanford for quite a while now. And Labor has been saying sort of sympathetic noises for a while as well. They know, because they probably more than the other parties are more connected with the electorates, they know the feedback they're getting. There's been the example of Australia, the example of the UK and elsewhere in Europe. There is a real concern. This is not some kind of marginal issue of no relevance. Young women, girls in particular, are very, very adversely affected. And there was an interview on TV of some young girls from Nelson, and they were very clear they wanted protection.
0: Do you want to come back on that?
11: Yeah, I just think that is all well and good, Wayne, but we're talking about the duopolies in the supermarket. We're talking about the gentailers and the power prices. I mean, aren't those more pressing matters at this current stage and more urgency required for it? Because we do know as well that these social media companies have got it, like they're 10 steps ahead of us.
0: But Rwani, it's a worldwide issue. The UK has cracked down on it as well, Australia.
13: Sure. Yeah, I don't agree with you on that one, Rwani. I just don't think it is actually arguably more important than the supermarket duopoly or something like that. Yeah, it's something that the government can do.
11: Groceries.
13: I mean, I expect ACT to be opposed to it. They're a libertarian party. They're always going to be against this sort of thing.
11: Sure.
13: This is a bit like the smacking legislation where the two major parties have to pull together. Yeah, there's been some noise about, you know, who did what when and how quick. That is just that noise. Let's focus on the real issue, which is protecting young people and at least trying to do something reasonable. Select committee is where you get the debate about how best to do it.
0: Okay, let's bring in Penny Hulse. What's your thoughts on this?
14: Interestingly, I was a little bit ambivalent about this. You know, it's one of those issues that is so big and so complex. And to be honest, there's a lot of cynicism out there about just how much you can actually put that genie back in the bottle. You know, can you squeeze it back? And I think, you know, perhaps select committee is the time when some of that detail will be clearer. But is it the answer, or is the answer perhaps looking at the wider issues about how we work with our children, how we support our children, how we put mental health support in place at a time when funding is being, you know, taken away from suicide prevention and education in schools to support our young people's mental health. So I'm not a complete fan. I'm interested in, you know, maybe this is a little bit cynical, but it certainly seems that Labor's using this as a chance to drive a bit of a wedge between New Zealand First and and ACT and National. And just from an outsider's perspective, that's intriguing.
11: Let's not forget as well, parents have used social media as a babysitting tool for their children, you know, from age dot, and now we're like trying to slap the brakes on. Look, point me an example, Wayne, where it's working fabulously in those, because Australia, what was it, a 30% reduction or something like that? I know any reduction is good, but...
13: 30% is actually quite significant. I wouldn't dismiss that.
11: Where's the money coming from as well from these...
13: Governments have got money to be able to spend on different things.
0: Remind me, is it not, as opposed to completely working, is it not just an indicator? It's

0: They're 14, 12, 10.
1: Is that right?
0: No social media, no
1: really?
0: Phones.
1: Really? Not uncommon.
0: And this is not causing too much of a drama. Yeah. Yeah. So, you know, I think, and that's wow. easy to say, hard yeah. to do, but I think yeah. we also need to take a little bit of wider responsibility.
1: Very good. You are on the whip, and some interesting responses to that. Kia ora for that, Penny Holes, Ruane Pereira, and Wayne Mapp. Now, to this frustration and criticism of the government's fast track scheme bubbling away. Five mayors wrote an open letter asking the government to pause greenfield housing applications. And we had, it's also been criticised for being too weighted towards housing rather than infrastructure. Meris Brandram Adams organised a petition opposing a fast track housing development in Ohoka and Christchurch. And she told us earlier on the panel that Ohoka just does not have the infrastructure to cope.
2: We don't have water, we don't have sewerage, we've got high water table, we flood quite regularly. And the cost to the ratepayers of paying for this, of the infrastructure here, will be huge.
1: There you go. It's probably a good time to bring in the former Deputy Mayor of Auckland on this very interesting issue, the fast-tracking. Penny Holes, fast-tracking. How do you see this tracking these days?
0: Not a fan of the legislation. I've got some sympathy for what the government were trying to achieve. You know, we can get a little bit hooked up in the complexities and the overthinking of some consenting processes. However, consenting for large housing developments and complex developments takes time because there's a lot that can go wrong and a lot that needs to be considered. And it's not an irritation to consider the environment or iwi concerns or community concerns.
1: Right.
0: And what we're seeing here is the fast-track process used as a way for developers who've been turned down by council for good reason to actually come back in the process and have another crack through a different guise. And we've had some very odd decisions. The decision in Oriwa, the decisions around, in South Auckland, areas that flood, areas that have no infrastructure ready for development, being given fast-track big ticks. And I question the cost of future ratepayers, exactly as the interview said.
1: Interesting. Fast-tracking, Rewani. I mean, here you go. I mean, Bishop said, Mr. Bishop says, look, too hard to build houses, too hard to build roads, too hard to build public transport, too hard to build geothermal and wind power stations, too hard to build mines for the future, too hard, too hard, too hard. We need to get the sluggish system up and running.
3: Agree. I mean, CRL, for instance, how long things take. And I agree to a certain extent with infrastructure and the sluggishness of that. But I think it's about 43% of a residential focus on this, and I feel like that is drowning out the residents' views for the developers' influence, And I just feel that the weighting is really off, as, Penny said, some of those, that Dallimore, the mines down in Cromwell, all of those. There is a consultation process when you build a mine, there are hoops that you have to jump through. You can't just override.
1: What do you think, Wayne, Matt? I mean, you might have even seen examples of fast-tracking around your area.
4: Indeed I have, Wallace. There's a fast-track application. I think it's been approved, in fact, for the Devonport developer. It's 80 apartments and maybe a dozen shops. Frankly, that should be dealt with by the local council. That's not suitable for fast track. Fast track's for big things. And Northwestern Motorway is just, the busway, I should say, has just been approved. That's exactly what it's been designed for. I think something like a major mine, like at Bendigo, you'd expect that to go through fast track. It needs to be lifted above the level of a council. It's of national or at least regional significance. But the small stuff, too much residential, it needs fine-tuning by the looks of things.
1: Oh, Penny?
0: I don't disagree. Yeah. I think we've kind of lost the plot a little bit and lost the focus. This is for big things. The worry that I have is for very big things like mines, does this subvert the natural democratic process and the process that communities expect to go through? If that's how it's being applied, then I think it does raise concerns. But having small-scale or medium-sized housing developments getting caught up in fast-track processes is certainly not the way to go. The other

0: issue, I guess, that raises concerns for council is this does marginalise the ability for councils to raise developer contributions in a way that envisages future need. And I think we've, you know, again, the government has reached for a stick to kind of prod local government without necessarily looking at the full implications that arise from those decisions. And developer contributions, I know they irritate developers and people are frustrated with them, but they do mean that growth pays for growth in a way that it needs to.
1: Interesting stuff. All right, Penny Holes there, Rewani Pareta, Wayne Mapp. It is 7:46 on The Whip, also on Apple and Spotify. Listen and follow. Now to the quiz. Let's go back to campaigns gone past. What was this party's campaign and what was the issue with it? Have a listen.
2: This election, the choice is simple. Stay on course to prosperity or risk it all on who knows what direction.
1: Oh, there you go. Wayne Mapp is nodding his head in appreciation. Oh, listen to that music. Isn't that great? Just joking. I do believe we've got Karen in Wellington. Kia ora, Karen. How are you this evening?
3: Kia ora, Wallace. I'm well, thank you.
1: Okay, now, tell me, firstly, who was the party?
3: It was the National Party.
1: Yes. And what was the issue with that campaign?
3: In the 2014 campaign, they used some music in the background of their election ad that was described as Eminem-esque, which turned out to be a little bit more than just Eminem-esque, and it cost them quite a bit of money, I think. They lost a lawsuit.
1: Is Kieran right, Wayne Mapp?
3: Fought against them.
4: Well, it was pretty legal.
5: Apparently. Remember all of them rowing?
1: That's right.
5: Rowing together on the waka?
1: I've got to say, Karen, it was a pretty clever ad. I mean, we still remember it and talk about it. Mm.
5: Infamous, I think it's
1: called. Infamous. Pretty legal. Yeah, we've had a lot of pretty legals tonight. Very good. Hey, Karen, thanks for listening. Nice to have you on the program.
3: Thanks, Wallace.
5: Yeah, we have a work tool that called Beatbox where you can put in Eminem's, you know, Lose It, and it'll devise a track similar
1: is
5: to that.
1: Right?
5: That's what they did. Yeah.
0: Oh, Eminem-esque.
5: Okay. Yeah. Eminem-esque.
1: Yeah. Very good. Okay. All right. A nice to have you company. By the way, a lot of feedback coming tonight. So 2101 on anything you want to share about the topics, please get in touch. Now, Tivis, if your jaw dropped at your latest rates bill, this week brought some news for you. Local Government Minister Simon Watts confirmed the government will cap rates increase to 4% max.
6: For too long, ratepayers have been hit with steep and unexpected rates increases, adding to pressure of household budgets and at a time when many New Zealanders are already feeling the squeeze. Now, Kiwis are working hard to get ahead and they rightly expect councils to live within their means. And deliver better outcomes. This government is focused on easing the cost of living pressures and getting councils back to basics.
1: Now, Watts argued that having a core focus would make life easier for councils. Western Council Mayor Helen Lash on last night's panel, not convinced.
7: I don't know how we're going to survive. You know, councils like Wellington, Auckland, Christchurch, they have the population base. They have the revenue coming in from those ratepayers. To 2.2 to 4% is not going to make things unachievable for us. It's not even going to cover maintenance.
1: So that is current Mayor Helen Lash on the panel last night. Penny, with a council lens, what do you think? All stick, no carrot. 4% the max. What's your take on this issue?
0: Gosh, I'm in danger of being the negative one around the table tonight. I think this is well-intentioned and badly thought through. The rates capping misses the entire point. Basically, the funding for local government is somewhat broken, and the fact that local government can only raise money basically through rates or user charges. There needs to be a good partnership with government to actually look at long-term funding, cross-party long-term funding for infrastructure and to support local government. This is entirely the wrong way to go about it. And, you know, we all know rates caps make sure that councils cut back and cut back and cut back and leave the next generation to deal with the broken pipes and the poo on the beaches. So this, sadly, at a time when the government has also said no to a bed levy, an overnight bed levy, it just seems a bad way of treating local government. And I suspect that central government is using local government as a whipping boy with an election around the corner.
1: But speaking on behalf of the thousands of homeowners listening tonight to the whip, Rowena Peter.
5: The lucky ones who can pay rates.
1: Including me when I get my rates bill, right. And it's ever increasing 7%, 7%, 7%.
5: It sounds great,
1: doesn't it? To my ears.
5: It sounds great, but like Penny said, I heard Rohit Stoltz yesterday as
1: in
5: Gisborne. I mean, where's the money coming from? You know, the council costs are going up, the government's RMA reforms are costing a bomb, like $800 million, emergency management bill, another $800 million. Where is the money? All I can see is that it's a greater push to user pays.
1: What do you think, Wayne?
4: Well, I disagree, because the 4% is supposed to represent essentially inflation and economic growth. And that's kind of a reasonable proposition. I mean, there can be an argument whether it should be 4 or 5. It does depend on those two things together. Water is excluded.
1: It's excluded, that's right.
4: And that's for good reason. You know, New Zealand has got a backlog around that, and so we've got a bit of catch-up. And, of course, the big emergencies like in the East Coast are also excluded. I think it's reasonable that councils really don't spend more than inflation and economic growth combined.
1: Got to be prudence, Penny.
0: Always. And, you know, 27 years on council, I don't think a single day went by where we weren't looking at things that we can cut. But the stick to your knitting and stick to basics. Everyone's basics are different. Some people want intervention to support homelessness. Everyone loves the museum. It costs, you know, $32 million a year. All of this comes out of rates. Do we just stick to pipes, roads and traffic cones, or do we actually look at thriving communities and doing the bits between? And that's where I think the debate has become somewhat unstuck. Again, at the risk of repeating myself, I think we need a partnership between central government and local government to look at the complexity of how we work through this.
5: Yeah, what's with the beating up on councils? Like, that's what I feel like. There's a, you know, because the bed tax is a really great example of that.
1: Okay,
5: right?
1: So let's say
4: beating up on a council.
1: Wayne, keep going.
4: Well, I mean, it's understandable that National has come to a view that their policy is no new taxes. They don't want a whole bunch of exceptions to that. You want to have
5: makes
4: a clean, simple policy. And I know we're talking about Labor's their slogan, a hopeless slogan if you ask me. You've got to be able to have a clean message to voters, whichever side you're on, and it's got to be active and engaging them. And
5: so it's okay that they reneged on their previous promise.
4: The voters get to decide. That's the thing that really matters.
1: All right.
0: So can I just, I'm really interested in the no new taxes, and you know the cancelling of the visitor levy. For Auckland has cost Aucklanders $27 million, which will now need to be found in other ways. But ACT is proposing $1 a night, which is only $8 million, and that apparently is not a tax. So I think, you know, there's semantics at play here for political purposes.
4: That was just something, a transfer of the current visitor levy.
1: Penny?
0: But I think let's get real. Let's look at things like Rugby World Cup, Masters Games, women's soccer. This does not come for nothing, and we have to go out there and prospect for these really big events that bring in big bickies to Auckland. The government doesn't do that. Auckland Council does. So what's wrong with getting $27 million from visitor nights to pay for that money?
5: We do it overseas.
0: Absolutely.
5: When we go overseas, there's a...
4: Well, I think the council's got a point. They're not getting a fair shake of the visitor levy that international arrivals have to pay. That's probably where the discussion needs to be.
1: Very good. All right. Hey, good on you all. A lot of response tonight. So thank you so much. Gordon says, kia ora Wallace. Now, I'm protecting our youth from easily accessible internet. I'm a hardcore left winger who supports both National's under 16 social media access and ACT's under 12 smartphone ban. So very good. Thanks for your comments all coming through. A lot about fast tracking too. And Someone says the rates cap, using CPI inflation as the benchmark for rates rises, bears no resemblance to the reality for councils whose biggest spend is on roads and infrastructure, which have risen in cost at a far greater rate than CPI. That's John's point of view. But look to this. After capping rates, there's also a line in the sand drawn between taxes. No more new taxes. That's the commitment from National, and it's drawn ire from mayors and tourism because it rules out a previously possible bed tax. Auckland Mayor Wayne Brown was rave ball saying it rendered the Auckland Regional deal meaningless, but according to Winston Peters, a deal is a deal. He said on social media that things were still alive for Auckland and Queenstown, so is it on or not on? What do you think, Rewani?
5: Is he just stirring?
1: Yeah.
5: doing his thing. Yeah. He's doing his thing. Yeah. I mean, I think it's unfair, and I think it's a completely understandable tax that, you know, that visitors in other parts of the world and other big cities of the world, that we pay that, or we don't. We don't. I looked at going to New York this year. The taxes are horrific before you even count the US dollar. I decided, you know what? I'm not going to New York.
1: Okay.
5: Hey, it's pretty easy.
1: Just finally on this, because I'm fascinated. It's hard. I want to sort of come back to the slogan thing. It's hard to create a political slogan that pops off. So Labour this week unveiled its election campaign slogan this week. Better starts now. Wayne Mapp, what do you think about better starts now? What comes into your mind?
4: Hopeless slogan. And why is that a hopeless slogan? Because it doesn't engage voters. Good slogans ask voters to do something. Like, for instance, President Obama, yes, we can. It kind of asks you to do something, you the voter. Or for that matter, make America great again. They engage the voter directly. They actually ask something of them. That's the quality of a good slogan. This one fails that test.
1: Penny Hulse, better starts now.
0: I've always said that please don't make me sit and write vision statements. I'd rather gnaw my own legs off. But
1: they'd be so hard to write or come up with.
0: The fun thing is we all love tearing them apart. So even if we don't love the slogan, it gives us something to talk about and think about, and maybe that's all they can achieve.
1: Yeah.
5: Snore for me as well. It just illustrates, all the slogans basically illustrates the lack of riz that we have currently in this political system. And anyway, as you do, you go to AI and see what they say. So I've got a couple here. It says New Zealand can't wait. This is for Labour. And time for better. Are they any better? I don't know. I don't know. But I would get, have you seen the warehouse ads, the new nostalgic warehouse ads? They're fantastic. I would have got on the blower to that ad agency to come up with something nifty for me.
4: Well, one of those two actually does reach the voter and asks them to do something.
5: Yeah.
4: Like New Zealand can't wait. That's asking you
5: I
4: to do something.
5: Got it. Call to action.
1: Yeah. Have you ever been around the table conjuring up
5: spitballing?
1: Yes.
4: Yes, I have. And one of the rules was three or four words and engage the voter. And that's the last part that Labour has missed.
0: Good luck with that.
1: There's one. Good luck with that. Good on you, Penny.
5: What about vote now?
1: Vote now. Or what were the old days? Had enough, changed the government. All right, Penny Holsch, Wayne Potato, Wayne Mapp, crack of a whip tonight. Thank you so much, all of you, for joining me.
5: Great debut, Penny.
2: Yes. News and information you can trust. 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
8: RNZ News at 8 o'clock. Ngā mihi o te pō. Good evening. I'm Mark Leishman. The quality of an Auckland rental property's backyard pool gate has come under scrutiny at the inquest for a one-year-old boy. River Albert Wehone was found in the water at his family home and died 12 days later. Landlord Vinesh Natali gave evidence today. Mr. Natali was asked about a message he'd sent to the child's grandmother, the head tenant, at the time a fence was erected around the pool, in which he said, quote, whatever is cheaper. Mr. Natali told the inquest cost was a consideration.
9: Cheaper is cheaper doesn't mean that it's cheap. It's a cost benefit as well. It doesn't mean because it's supposed to be cheap, you go and do the cheapest element. We would obviously look at what would be the most cost-effective option that is going to be put in.
8: Vinish Natali says the fence passed council compliance checks in February 2023. The lawyer representing dozens of Gloria Vale leavers says children as young as six were made to work under conditions amounting to modern slavery. The group has filed Employment Relations Authority claims today against the Christian community's overseeing shepherd for lost wages, entitlements, compensation and damages, totalling almost $40 million. 61 former members say the overseeing shepherd failed to provide them with minimum basic employment entitlements. The group's lawyer, Brian Henry, says Gloria Vale has been built on a model of child labour for decades. The clinical director of the National Hauora Coalition says changes to flu vaccinations for under fives were needed before this year's season started. Pharmac has announced the flu vaccine will be free to all under fives from April next year. Dr. Nina Bevan says the coalition's 59 practices are all under the pump.
10: I was talking to one GP working in South Auckland and she said Monday was their biggest day in history. She said they were slammed with 146 walk-ins and 89 people waiting for phone triage, and that's on top of their normal booked patients.
8: Dr. Nina Bevan says they'll be reaching the limits of clinical safety. Dolly Parton fans have been gathering at the Nashville Country Museum where a condolence book has been set up for them to leave. Tributes. The country music legend died of cancer at the age of 80, and flags around the US will be flown at half-mast for 7 days. Tributes are also being left on Parton's star on the Hollywood Walk of Fame, with fans sharing their thoughts on her death.
11: If America had royalty, she would be one of them.
12: She came from nothing and was able to overcome so many trials, and I think that she's able to show that with her presence and continued to give such love to everyone in the world, and she just remained super humble and was very inspiring.
8: Parton is survived by six of her 11 siblings. Her husband of nearly 60 years died last year. Motorists on the rain-lashed west coast are being told to prepare for surface flooding. Met Service has issued an orange heavy rain warning for Grey, Buller, south of Westport and Westland. The Transport Agency has an area warning in place for surface flooding on State Highway 6 between Makarora to Fox Glacier. Up to 450 millimetres is expected to fall about the Western and Westland ranges until Friday afternoon. And heavy snow is forecast for inland parts of the Canterbury High Country and inland Otago, and may approach warning levels above 800 metres from midnight until tomorrow night. A departing ACT MP has paid tribute to rural communities in his final speech to Parliament. Mark Cameron is leaving after 6 years, saying kidney failure, acute heart failure and his son's death to suicide have taken their toll. In his valedictory speech, which he delivered remotely due to ill health, Mr. Cameron said he had realised he was stuffed, but he would continue to fight for farmers.
13: So many rules have affected farmers. Hope and belief was dying because of it. At 8% kidney function, I could be a passenger in this reality or a proponent for better outcomes and change. So here I am.
8: Former Health Minister Dr. Shane Retty has also delivered his valedictory speech this evening. And that's the news.
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8: Coming up, it's Nights with Emil Donovan, and we have the short forecast now until midnight Thursday. And just a reminder, as you heard on the news, the weather is pretty murky on the west coast, particularly. Watch out for surface water. There's road snowfall warnings for the Lewis, Porters, Arthurs and Lindis passes. For north and to Whanganui, including the Central Plateau, it's going to be cloudy periods with isolated showers. For the Coromandel Peninsula and Bay of Plenty, cloudy periods, the cloud increasing and isolated showers developing overnight. For Gisborne and Hawke's Bay, fine with high cloud. Tomorrow morning, the cloud will increase and a few showers develop. Manawatu to Wellington, also Wairarapa, Nelson and Marlborough, mostly cloudy with isolated showers. It'll turn to rain for a time overnight and again tomorrow morning. For Canterbury, the rain will spread north through this evening, possibly heavy at times and easing to isolated showers by tomorrow afternoon. For Buller to Fiordland, rain with heavy falls, clearing from Fiordland for a time this evening. Otago and Southland, periods of rain easing for a time, with snow possible above 400 metres tomorrow morning. And for the Chatham Islands, cloudy periods with rain for a time overnight. 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More news at 9, it's 7 minutes past 8.
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17: Thank you, Mark Leishman. And a very good evening to you, Aotearoa. Happy hump day. Welcome along tonight. It's Emil Donovan here and with you till midnight on RNZ National. It's great to be here. Thank you for tuning into the program. Great program. Great program coming up for you tonight. What have we on the agenda? Is AI capable of autonomy and of setting itself goals? And if it is that absolutely terrifying? Well, we're going to talk about those and many more philosophical tech questions around 9:30 with computer scientist Matthew Egbert. Also, why are there so many animals in ads? And follow up to that, is there a greatest ad animal of them all? Is it the Vodafone pig? Is it the Kiwi Bank sheep? The newcomer, the Johnny Come Lately, the Kiwi Bank sheep. Is it the Cookie Monster? If indeed the Cookie Monster counts as an animal, we would love to hear from you on this one. A, what is the greatest ad animal of them all? And B, is the Cookie Monster an animal? Send me a text, make your case. 2101's the number. We'll have some Dolly Parton in there as well after 9. And of course, it being Wednesday, we have a riddle for you in lieu of a quiz. With a knight's mug to whoever gets it first. And I can think of nothing better than giving you your first clue right now. So, without further ado, here is your first clue. I am surprisingly important to you humans. Whole ancient civilizations were built around me, and I maintain them to an extent to this very day. I help you to recover. I help you to get around. I help you to kickstart your morning through the medium of bread and jam. I can, in the right conditions, leap tall buildings in a single bound. And happily, I am just around the corner. So I'll read that clue for you one more time. I am surprisingly important to you humans. Whole ancient civilizations were built around me. And I maintain them to this day. I help you to recover. I help you to get around. I help you to kickstart your mornings alongside some bread and jam. I can, in the right conditions, leap tall buildings in a single bound. And happily, I am just around the corner. What am I? Send me a text if you want to be in it, and you got to be in it to win it. 2101's the text number. knights@rnz.co.nz is the email address. And of course, you can find a full rundown of tonight's program, including some details about the detail and the reading, which are after 10 on our website, rnz.co.nz/knights. But the time right now is to the second 10 minutes past 8. And we're beginning. Tonight with the troubling state of our aged care. A report released by a ministerial advisory group has warned that our current system will not be able to cope with the projected rise of ageing Kiwis. We're facing a shortfall of more than 9,000 residential care beds. That's just within a decade. And one of the key challenges ahead is developing a sustainable and expanding workforce, while promotion of the profession and adjusting immigration settings might help
18: What about nursing students? Well, many nursing students are deciding that aged care just isn't for them, this even before they graduate. So how much of a problem could this pose down the line? Well, Dr. Samantha Heath is a senior lecturer of nursing at the University of Waikato and has been writing about this issue for The Conversation, and who joins me on the line now. Kia ora to you. Really nice to have you on the program.
19: Oh, thank you, Emil. It's nice to be here. Thanks for having me.
18: So, I mean, what are you hearing? Why are current students deciding that aged care just isn't for them?
19: I think it's a lot to do with the situation in aged residential care at the moment. We send a lot of our students to aged residential care. And the vision that we're giving of what that means is exposing our students to the frailest 7% of our population. So as nurse educators, we need to actually do something that is different and to think more generally about what we're exposing our students to. But I think the troubling thing about it is there's things that our students are seeing. And we did some research with 700 student nurses from across the country who told us what those placements were like. And very much the stories that they told us was around the things that they were seeing. For example, things like the lack of hygiene facilities for individual residents. They looked at staffing. They were really well-versed with the fact that you get paid differently to whether you work in aged care or whether you work in hospital. So it's a really complex situation. But I think the trouble for us is in the advice that the ministry has released is that staffing was out of the terms of reference. And I probably would suggest that having staffing outside of the terms of reference to do the amazing things that they've described is going to leave us with a plan, but nobody to implement it.
18: I mean, you say it's complicated. I don't argue with that, but you can kind of see from a student's point of view that if you're being placed into a dysfunctional, under-resourced part of the health system and you see it for what it kind of is, then perhaps that is something that's going to drive you away from it. You might spend, I don't even know how long these placements are, weeks, months, but you might spend 3 months in this and then come out the other end and say, thank goodness that's over, I never want to go back there.
19: And you know what? That's absolutely the voice that we heard in the research. One student said, actually, as a result of her placement, that it wasn't somewhere that she wanted her parents or her grandparents to end up living because of what she had seen. But by contrast, when we do a good job with our students in clinical placements and we expose them to appropriate models of care in places that are reasonably staffed and we've got knowledgeable registered nurses to guide them, that attitude really transforms. Another student said, actually, her perception of working in aged care prior to doing her course, it was that it was boring. But when she'd had a placement, it turned out to be her favourite so far. So it's about the quality of the placement that we are providing. And that was certainly picked up in the review of nurse education that was recently released by Nursing Council.
18: What is different about aged care nursing versus normal nursing?
19: Normal nursing.
18: Forgive me.
19: Yeah, sure. Sure, it's a good question. There are some significant differences in terms of responsibility. So you might have one registered nurse who's supported by healthcare assistants, and that can be one registered nurse up to 30 or 40 residents by contrast, in acute care, you would have more registered nurse workforce, and neither are fully staffed. I think that's a really important thing to say. But in terms of aged residential care, the responsibility for the registered nurse is huge. And the people that you're working with don't have the same level of training, may not have any at all, may have gone to do a healthcare assistant role. And so it poses different challenges for the registered nurse to try to set the standard of care when they're it, basically.
18: Right. So, and did I hear you say earlier on that the pay is different as well? You get paid less?
19: Yeah, you do. So it's not incredibly attractive.
18: Right. So so you get paid. You get paid less. The work is in many cases very challenging, more challenging, and. Yeah. You're taking on a huge amount of personal responsibility with a variable level of colleagues. So the system really banks on the benevolence and the benevolence of individual people who decide that they want to sacrifice things like money and I suppose to an extent sanity to do this job because they know that society needs it.
19: I think the people that do it under these conditions are absolutely incredible. And I think it's high time that they were paid, they had pay parity with their colleagues in acute care.
18: Yeah, you know, it can be a bit confusing sometimes, all of this stuff around nursing, because one moment you hear that New Zealand has this dreadful shortage of nurses and we need them desperately, please come here. But then you also hear stories, there was one just this week, I'm sure that you saw it, of nurses applying for over 100 jobs in New Zealand with no success and who are thinking about going and becoming flight attendants. I mean, what gives? Is it just certain sections of the health system that are super understaffed?
19: I think it's to do with the political landscape.
18: Right, resourcing of an ability to hire people, is it?
19: Absolutely, right. Absolutely, and the ability to hire people. You can hire people to a certain level, but to get to a level of, say, staffing is a different level of resource. Mm. So I think we're talking about different levels of resource. And whilst it's really stark in aged residential care, it's still a problem in acute care in hospitals as well.
18: How heavily does nursing and aged residential care, how heavily do we rely on immigration for this?
19: We rely on immigration incredibly. The students that I come across very often start their careers in New Zealand in aged residential care.
18: Right. Yeah. Okay. And I mean, in terms of these shortages that you're kind of talking about, presumably we really rely on recruiting nurses from overseas. Anecdotally, that's certainly what I hear.
19: We do recruit from overseas. There are lots of things that made recruitment a difficult issue in the sense of fewer younger people were choosing nursing. But where we are at the moment is in a revolving door.
18: Well, exactly.
19: It's not just a New Zealand problem. Mm. It's a global problem. Go to the UK, for example, and just have exactly the same conversation about how do we recruit and where do all our staff come from. It's an occupation where you can travel the world and you certainly can get registration in one area, which can lead you to be able to work in others. And when we're not the only ones that are facing recruitment issues in nursing.
18: And I suppose that's global. But that's part of this specific story too, isn't it? Because I mean, one of the key points here is a sustainable aged care nursing workforce in New Zealand, and it's a sustainable. I mean, you don't want to be relying super duper heavily on immigration for this, do you? Because immigration settings can change at the drop of a hat. It's a force majeure, and you don't want to have to, you don't want to change in New Zealand's immigration settings to have a devastating knock-on effect for aged care nursing.
19: Yeah, precisely. I think you said it in a nutshell there, and I think that's the difficulty with the ministerial advice that's been released to leave recruitment and to leave staffing outside of the terms of reference has been, the thinnest part of something that contains some really positive recommendations.
18: I mean, we do have an ageing population here in New Zealand. Many countries around the world do, and there will, as you say, there already is a lot of competition for skilled nurses around the world. If we look towards, I suppose, solutions, making this line of work more appealing to nursing students in New Zealand and getting, I suppose, more nurses through this kind of pipeline. What sorts of changes do you think would make a big difference here?
19: I think there's quite a number of things we can do. It's definitely a partnership between the sector and ourselves in education. There are a number of strategies that you can use from an education point of view. Some of those include things like intergenerational connection, making sure that we prep our students really well to go to these kinds of clinical areas. And one of the things that the students had said in the research that we undertook was they saw a lot of death and dying, which isn't surprising, but they didn't feel like they were prepared in terms of managing their emotions around that. So there are things that we can do. I think we also need to broaden out the way that we view health needs of older people in general. The landscape is really changing. You look around, there are very well 70 and 80-year-olds who are still fully participating in sport, who are living their best lives. And what we need to do is reflect that in our nursing curricula. But by the same token, when we send our students to areas like age residential care, having them be supported by good, what we call preceptoring, which is, I guess, mentoring when you start on a clinical placement, and being looked after by staff who are knowledgeable, staff who can point out the really quite complex aspects that there can be of care for the students that are on placement. Mm-hmm. I guess, if you like, it's a shop window. And if what you see in the shop window isn't great, it isn't going to be somewhere that you're going to go back to.
18: Yeah, first impressions count, don't they?
19: Absolutely.
18: It's an interesting one, this one. We'll keep an eye on it. Dr. Samantha Heath, really nice talking to you, Samantha. Thanks for your time. Appreciate it.
19: Thank you.
18: That is Dr. Samantha Heath, who is a senior lecturer in nursing at the University of Waikato. It is 22 minutes past 8 here on RNZ National. We're going to talk now about ads in animals, because there are many, many ads in New Zealand have animals in them, whether anthropomorphized cartoon sheep, guinea pigs with the guinea taken away, seals even. These are popping up in campaigns for some of our biggest brands all over the place. Now, cute critters in advertising, of course, is nothing new, but they do seem to be making something of a comeback. So what's behind all of this? Well, Adam Brahmi is ANZ Director at Art of the Possible Agency. He's been looking into this trend and has written a good piece about it. He joins me on the line now. Adam, nice to have you on.
20: Good to be with you, Emil. Thanks for having me.
18: The obvious question, Adam, who's the king of the ad animals in your planet?
20: I'm old enough to remember Spot the Dog.
18: Spot the Dog. It's got to be Spot the Dog. He's the old Mount Rushmore. He's little Jack Russell.
20: He's up there. Yeah. You know, Cookie Bear was another big one. I mean, that was a recent one which they actually had the gall to remove from the pack. And you recall the furore. He very quickly made a comeback after, New Zealand responded. So, there's a few classics in there.
18: Hugely controversial shout from you there that you've just kind of breezed past is whether the Cookie Monster indeed counts as an animal. I mean, make your case. I need to be persuaded on this one.
20: Cookie Bear. Ah, Cookie Bear. You remember Cookie Bear. Remember the jingle? Is it just me? Big brown guy?
18: Hold on. Dump-de-dum. Hang on a second. Okay. Oh, okay. Oh, there we go.
20: That triggers it.
18: I thought you were talking about the cookie. Okay. All right. Man. There you go. Okay, excellent. Thank you. I thought that we were going to have a real set too for a second there. So, I mean, animals in advertising, why is this so common? And does it seem to sort of ebb in and out of fashion from your point of view?
20: Yeah, look, you're dead right, Emil, that it has made a recent comeback. Animals just so happen to be incredibly useful advertising characters. Obviously, they're instantly likable. Who doesn't love animals? They can be funny, expressive, super versatile. So brands can use them to peddle whatever message they want to give, offer at any given month. But I think more recently, and I hate to be sort of cynical about it, I think the reasons why they're making a comeback are ever so slightly economical.
18: Yeah.
20: They're obviously cheaper. You don't need to pay ongoing talent costs for an animated animal. They don't move on to other companies. They don't age. They don't gain weight or lose weight. Mm. that I get older, and ultimately they won't get caught at 2 a.m. in a bar in the viaduct
3: as
20: well, and snapped by the paparazzi.
3: Well,
20: there's a lot of factors there.
3: I mean, maybe one day, who knows? That's true, though. You know, they don't unionize, they don't need bathroom breaks. Huge, huge productivity benefits. But also, I mean, it's funny, isn't it? When I'm watching a movie and a human being gets gruesomely murdered, sometimes it moves me. If I'm watching a movie and the dog in the movie, there's even a hint that the dog might be threatened by something, I'm absolutely mortified. I have to shut my eyes or sort of walk out of the room, which maybe says more about me than it does about animals. I don't know. What do you think, Adam?
20: Yeah, look, I think you're right. People just have a natural affinity and connection with animals, and that's, you know, that's why so many brands, you know, invest so heavily in them. They can become immediately associatable, if that's even a term, with a brand, but not just a brand, but a feeling. There's a safety that comes with them. There's no political persuasions there. They're just innocent beasts, who are just lovable, cuddly creatures, and they can be used to sell a message.
3: Yeah.
20: And they're distinctive as well. They can be completely ownable. Sticking with a cute sheep, or sticking a cute sheep into an ad isn't suddenly going to sell more bank accounts. The value comes from showing up with authenticity, consistency. And over time, Buck the Sheep is the name of the Kiwi Bank green sheep, by the way, for anyone who wasn't aware. Over time, people will associate that green sheep with Kiwi Bank. And with that comes trust and affinity and, over time, brand love.
3: What do you think about Buck the Sheep? What do you think about Buck the Sheep? It's very anthropomorphized, isn't it?
20: I've got to be very careful because, you know, it's a small industry. He's all right. You know, I, if I was controversial, I'd say, look, in advertising, the job to do is to stand out within our competitive categories. It just so happens to be that recently we've had Kiwi Bank with a sheep, 1NZ has got a guinea pig, AA has a seal, 2 Degrees has a chameleon, Contact Energy has a whole bunch of pandas, etc. There's something going on here where, like, if the job of advertising is to stand out and everyone's got branded animals, not so sure that there's a job being done there.
3: Where are all the dogs, Adam? Where are all the dogs? I thought the dogs were, like, black, always in fashion.
20: Yeah, no, we've gone off dogs. Mm-hmm. I guess since Spot the Dog, it's there for the taking.
3: Yeah.
20: Brands. If anyone wants to take that one up, I think that it's there.
3: Maybe they're scared because, you know, Spot and also Hercules from the Bugger ad.
20: Yes, that was a classic.
3: How can you top that? So there's no point really in going for the dogs because those spots on Mount Rushmore are already taken, perhaps.
20: Well, I feel, actually, you know what? Purex.
3: Purex. Oh, the roll with the...
20: Rolly the dog, that's taken. See?
3: What do dogs have to do with toilet paper? It doesn't matter. It doesn't matter.
20: They're soft. There's a connection there.
3: Oh, dear. All right. Well, hey, you know what? In a way, long may it continue because the animals, say what you like, they are cute, aren't they?
20: Well, 100%. But not just that. They're memorable. And I think that's what's most important, you know. And ads still do have a role to play in being something that is sticky and stays with you. And that's ultimately the role that animals play in these things. And, yeah, long may it continue.
3: Adam, just before I let you go, you want to know something crazy? Kim has just sent me a text. Kim says, Emil, being the writer of Spot the Dog for Telecom, I can tell you that, sadly, he was an Australian dog and his actual name was Mars Bar.
20: Oh, bless.
3: Law. Perfect. Kim, I'm telling you right now, this will be not be the last time that we bring this up on this program. Adam Bramick, bring him back. Yeah, exactly. Oh, dear. Adam Bramick, really nice talking to you, Adam. Thanks for your time. Appreciate it.
20: Thank you, Emil. Thank you.
3: Is Adam Bramick, who is ANZ Director at Art of the Possible Agency and who's written a good piece about New Zealand's advertising animals. Which we will put a link to, actually, on the website. Speaking of the website, that's where you will find the clues for the riddle. I can tell you right now that nobody has got the riddle yet. I will give you your second clue after the house, which is what we are going to do right now. It is with Phil Smith, and it is our report from Parliament.
21: Kia ora. Ko Phil Smith aho. Nā mai ki te whare. Welcome to the house. This week, Parliament is sitting under urgency, but despite the fact that it can last until midnight on Saturday, the debating itself includes scant variation. So on Wednesday afternoon, the two farewells from retiring MPs were likely a welcome respite for their colleagues. The two MPs telling stories and saying haere ra are ACT MP Mark Cameron and the former National Party Deputy Leader Shane Retty. Tonight, we will bring you some highlights from Mark Cameron, and tomorrow we will plan to share some moments from Shane Doretti. But today, Mark Cameron, who, due to ill health, spoke via a video link.
6: My friends, I started my speech by saying life humbles us all. My recent experiences can attest to that. I was the kid of five or six who knew what he wanted to be, become a farmer, walk with giants, great Kiwi blokes, like my mentor Neil Sidwell and the likes. I was going to be that kind of man. I was going to carry the world on my shoulders, be all I could be. Sir, I remember fairly recently sitting in the chamber, house duty, nauseous, kidneys at 8%. Most of you wouldn't have known this. Bugger all left. And I conceded that I was stuffed. How had this come to pass? People, what of the people I came to represent? I protested, reluctantly went home. Dialysis commenced. It was May 2025. Man, I was pissed off. I had lost my boy to suicide and now this crap. Parliament is a people place and it gave me purpose. I pined to be part of it. I needed to carry on. So I did dialysis in my flat and I went back to bloody work. In December, I suffered acute heart failure. Boot Hill had become all too real. I was out. I was done. My transplant option vanished and hope of returning evaporated. I prayed for context, understanding, shit, hell, anything. My friends here, all of you, and I mean all of you, the debate, the challenge, the ideas, what it meant to be part of such a special group, slowly disappeared. I had to gravitate home. My dream of farming, my community, my love of my country and country folk to become my motivation. At 20% heart function, I was told I might die. I affectionately told the people looking after me to bugger off, that there was too much to do. I picked up my 6 kilo oxygen bottle, walking frame and set off. Hot laps around the ward, 2, 3, then whatever I could muster, inches after all become miles. Unbeknownst to me, I was bare-assed, which passed by noted, and into the flurry I responded and said rather embarrassingly, after this was pointed out. Context for all of us is everything. You know you're in a fight when there's pressure, resistance, and I was in a fight. Yes, I had become very humble very quickly. I tell you this, sir, because I want to show what drives us, why we believe in what we are doing. I look around the chamber when I can and I know what I see. How humbling, privileged we are all to be there. Sir, if I might, farmers don't quit easily. We're built out of the belief, trust, hope, and a passion to make tomorrow better than today. True desire starts in the heart with a single spark and farmers, sir, have a belly full of fire. We know why this place has to work to find compromise, because our dreams depend on it to become a reality. My heart is now 30%, and I'll be back. I have to. I have debts to pay to those that believe, as I do, our way of life is worth preserving. To my countrykin, stay farming, you bloody legends, I love you. You all go well, and remember, don't head home and hunt for tucker until a good day's work is done. And never ever forget how important you all are, because this country would be on its knees without you. Signing off, and Godspeed to you all. Thank you, Mr. Speaker.
21: That was retiring ACT Party MP Mark Cameron, and you've been listening to The House. E te whakarongo koe ki te whare. This program is produced with funding from Parliament's Office of the Clerk. Matawa.
18: Thank you, Phil. And the House will be back with more from Parliament at the same time tomorrow here on Night. Some animal advertising discourse coming through. The best, in my honest opinion, someone says, were the National Bank horse. Was that a real horse? The National Bank horse? You'd know better than I would. Send me a text if you know about that, 2101. And also the insurance company bull in the china shop, except I can't remember the insurance company. Yeah, that was a good one too. That was a clever ad, the bull in the china shop one. I read you Kim's text about spot the dog. Toy World, Diana informs me, also had a spokes bear. Yes, of course they did. Electric Kiwi uses a dog, I think someone else says, and a cat. The classics. Someone else texts in, possums and rabbits are pests. Yes, they are. And someone else says, I want to dispute the Rolly toilet paper dog connection, but then that's it. That's the end of the text. Go on. Dispute away. I'm genuinely all ears. I'd like to hear this one. Right. What are we doing next? We've got some Midweek Media Watch for you coming up right now, and I will give you the second clue for the riddle in a moment, but right now I can tell you that it is 24 minutes to 9.
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18: Here are some things that the riddle is not. The sun. Loads of people thought it was the sun. It is not the sun. Nor is it hope or luck or Lego or milk or gold or bacteria or water or Cheerios. It is not a road. It is not yeast. It is not plumbing or heat or a bee or legs. Or coffee, it is not wheat. Here is your second clue for tonight's riddle. By the way, these clues go up on our website, rnz.co.nz/nights, if you would like to take a look at it. Clue number two. You make me feel so young. Although the oldest among me are actually pretty old, 3 billion years and counting, I can be hot, I can be cold, and I often see you naked, especially if we are in Japan. I allow most of you to do a flip if you are brave enough. And I loved that old McDonald's ad because I, too, make it. Oh. That is clue number two. You make me feel so young, although the oldest among me are pretty old. 3 billion years and counting. I can be hot, I can be cold. I often see you naked, especially if we are in Japan. I allow most of you to do a flip, if you are brave enough. And I love that old McDonald's ad because I too make it. What am I? Send me a text if you think you know. 2101 is the number. knights@rnz.co.nz is the email address. But let's go now, 22 minutes away from 9, to Midweek Media Watch with Mr. Midweek Media Watch himself, Colin Peacock, who joins me now from the studio in Wellington. Hello, Colin.
4: G'day.
18: Let's jump straight in. We've got lots to talk about today. And let's start with this very chapel. We talked last week about some good online traffic stats for RNZ, and this week some better results as well for radio listening.
4: Chapel, you make me feel like I'm in church, but no. Yes, indeed. We talk about these results, I guess, when they're good and when they're bad. Last week we talked about, you know, should these ratings matter, whether they're commercial or non-commercial organisations, you know, for the audience beyond, you know, the outfits
18: bragging,
4: where they are relevant. But, you know, in terms of this, like the RNZ, the public broadcaster, TVNZ as well, they have both been put under pressure by the government to build trust, build audience and so on, so they do have a wider relevance. So the latest survey results from the organisation GFK, the Audience Research Agency, shows RNZ National reaching 509,200 people aged over 10 in a typical week. That's over the 500,000 figure to which they dropped below that, so 16,300 listeners. Mm-hmm. RNZ's concerts audience rose as well to 163,000. It's an uptick from about 160,000. So altogether, the RNZ is touting a combined audience of 612,800 a week, up from up by 26,700 from the previous survey.
18: Which is a lot better than a kick in the bum, Colin, and especially a lot better than last time round.
4: Yes, indeed. And also they released results for their kind of four kind of flagship type shows, so Morning Report, checkpoint Saturday morning, included in that ORCAD upticks. So yeah, that's interesting too. And increases in Auckland registered, down a little bit in Wellington and Christchurch was also interesting, but maybe we'll come back to that. But yeah, the main trend, of course, the background to all this, there was an uptick the time before the last survey and then a fall in the last one. So the trend not quite clear, but the long-term trend sort of post-COVID 21, 22, like quite a few big slumps in News Talk ZB, the kind of closest talk radio rival, I guess, to Morning Report, was not having decreases like that. It was putting on audience in most surveys. So that's what increased the pressure. You know, the Minister, Paul Goldsmith, wrote to RNZ and said, you know, build your audience, build trust. And that is important, I think, to RNZ. Also, podcasts, digital audio stats, because I'm part of that podcast team. We see these figures, and that's getting up towards 1 million downloads a month. In fact, the last completed month was

0: next up, the program from 5 to 6 a.m., hosted by Nathan Rarere. That's up 14,000 odd, a 19% increase, they say, providing stronger lead into Morning Report.
1: 19%, that's huge.
0: Well, it is a big increase, but the Morning Report, what they last time round, where the figures weren't so great, they're saying, oh, too early to say whether the new presenter team for Morning Report and the hiring of John Campbell had made a difference. I mean, there was only, I think, 3 weeks of the period, I think, from memory, where that would have been relevant anyway. Mm. And they were keen to say at that time, I look back at the old press release, what we're hearing from audiences is that they value the strong journalism and interviewing skills of John and Ingrid. So they wanted to say that, but now they have some figures which have shown an uptick, but it is of course one survey, and the way these things work, these rolling samples that go on for 48 weeks and waves of 12 weeks, it takes time to actually build up the pattern, but yeah, they were definitely booking those. But one thing that's interesting though, that I think really should be mentioned, is the Saturday morning mm-hmm. results. They've put on 6,000 listeners, so from 169 to 175,000, down a little in Auckland and Wellington, up in Christchurch, but other places clearly gaining listeners. So, of course, they have decided to reboot that program. On Saturday morning, co-host Mihi Narangi Forbes took people by surprise by announcing that was her final show. That was it. I think people had expected there would be a few more, I think three or four, maybe a month more, where she'd still be on there. So by the end of the year, they want to have a new show, rebooting that with an Auckland production team and Auckland hosts. So yes, this Auckland appeal thing is clearly a big, big part of the audio plan, because RNZ hasn't done well, relatively speaking, in the Auckland market. Mm. If we want to call it that. But yeah, possibly looking at some of these results where already it seems the Auckland audience is ticking up a bit, but other urban centres, Auckland, Wellington, just in the figures that RNZ has released with these surveys and for those few shows, shows it ticking down in other places. So maybe there is also a downside to this this determination to attract the Auckland appeal. And yeah, I think the Saturday morning team will be looking at those results and thinking, well, it's interesting that they've ticked up again in places other than Auckland.
1: Now, you mentioned there, of course, that obviously numbers are very important, but so too is trust, and some new results in trust for RNZ as well.
0: Yeah, of course, because the minister insisted upon that in his letter back in, I think it was March, same for TVNZ, building trust a priority. So RNZ also has and releases the results of at the same time as the audience figures, the value indices survey that's conducted independently by the survey organisation Varian. So they say this survey found 57% of New Zealanders agree RNZ is an organisation they can trust, which RNZ says maintaining our position as the most trusted news brand is reflected in the AUT's Trust in News in Aotearoa New Zealand report. But that was very fractionally, they were ahead of the ODT in that survey, so it's small margins. But in actual fact, although they didn't say so in the media release, that trust figure is down 1% on the previous one, which was 58. But that one, in turn, was up 9 points on the earlier one, so across 2005, up 9 points. So
1: noisy, noisy surveys. There.
0: Yeah, yeah. But this is the thing, as we were saying, with political pressure on this, with the statements of the minister and indeed the official letters of the minister saying that these things need to be attended to and made targets, and comments of, say, the shareholding minister, David Seymour, saying RNZ's metrics all going the wrong way. That was when he was criticising the organisation back in June. These figures are ones that the RNZ's management will be taking seriously.
1: All right, well, let's look now at one of the big commercial players in New Zealand and talk radio as well, NZME. Financial results out for NZME, which is publisher of The Herald, owner of ZB. And, well, I mean, how do we read these?
0: Yeah, also, you know, all those music stations they own, about half the country's music stations, and the One Roof thing, which is quite a property, you know, that, well, it is... excuse the pun, it's about properties, houses, lots of advertising and articles and content there. And that is a very, you know, profitable and significant part of the company. But they're saying that the growth here has been driven by it's an 11% increase in half-year operating profit and a post-tax profit of 6.6 million, which might not sound a lot, but it is an improvement on previous results. And as the company has said in its official communications, trading conditions are volatile, consumer confidence soft, so tough market. And of course, this is a listed company with lots of different investors, including some who agitated hard for change last year and indeed tried to change the entire management and the governance rather than the board. So it's a company

0: that has been under pressure about this. And the Post, you know, published by Deadly Rival Stuff, they zeroed in on Roger Coleman, who's an Australian media analyst who represents a group that owns about 10% of NZME. And he said CEO Michael Boggs, who's been there quite a while now, should give his notice.
1: Wait, should Michael Boggs, hold on. The chief NZME chief executive Michael Boggs should give notice after turning a six-month profit of nearly $7 million?
0: Yeah, he said the quote is from the transcript, we need people who make numbers, not count numbers. But what I think he's talking about there, he was citing a pledge that Boggs had made to get those digital platforms like OneRoof that I mentioned there. They've got the motoring one called Driven, which is also a supplement in the paper. And they had a kind of take on Udo. Do you remember that? It's kind of a jobs and that one's closed. It didn't work. So they were trying to take on Trade Me. That came up at the last AGM that people wanted it. And that was one of the things that the board members agitating for change and better business performance said last year when they had their boardroom turmoil.
1: Right, so suggesting that they have in their position assets that they are not maximising is the perspective of some big shareholders within NZME.
0: Yeah, well, particularly Roger Coleman, who said that these assets have not developed these spin-offs and become a dominant media operator. That was the complaint. And the also stuff made a good point. We talked about it last week, but MediaWorks, you know, being taken over by the SEG, the Australian Sporting Broadcaster, that could create more competition for NZME as well in the radio market and advertising as well.
1: More financial results due soon as well, Colin. Sky and TVNZ.
0: That's Friday coming up. Right. So, yeah, again, these are all commercial companies, and together, they'll tell us, should people be interested in, these background numbers? But TVNZ, state-owned, of course, but whether they are losing or gaining in the market, and, Sky being a subscription operator under pressure on a number of fronts with a lot of competitors. But, of course, they own TV3 now. So all of that gives us a picture of whether the commercial side of the industry is staying afloat or, facing trouble.
1: Do you know whether the TVNZ results will take into account the World Cup stuff? That might actually fall outside the financial year, mightn't it?
0: I think it's probably unlikely that would be in there. But I'm sure they'll talk about it. I mean, it's been cited by a number of people. The minister has referred to it when he was asked, he had Jack Tame on the Q&A show kind of throw him a curly one at about 32 minutes into his interview. Yeah, you're going to sell TVNZ? And he brought that up. So people have said,
1: would you like me to, didn't he? That was Paul Goldsmith's answer. Do you want me to?
0: Yeah, not up to me, minister, was his answer. But yeah, you sometimes feel for them after they've already been in the chair for about a good half hour, but
1: speak for yourself.
0: They get paid.
1: All right, let's move on. And this was an announcement that came from my perspective anyway, kind of out of the blue, that the Whakaata Māori boss, Shane Taurima, is stepping down at a pretty tricky time for that broadcaster.
0: Yeah, that's right. So he's going on to a new role at Aotea, which to be the group chief executive there. That's a kind of technology company that grew out of Māori Spectrum Management, and that is a very different kind of business. But yeah, he's been there 8 years, so it's quite a run. Yeah. And he was quite vocal at the time when they had these budget upheavals under the former government. Their funding was increased quite a bit. They faced this kind of fiscal cliff, as it was spoken about, and he was very concerned. He had to essentially kind of suspend almost entirely, the creation of regular news content for air, for broadcast on the channel. And so it's been a volatile time lately. The chair, Jamie Tutar, has praised him in his performance, saying he's left a lot of things in place and we'll see. But I think they've certainly got a lot of work ahead. And so maybe it's logical that at this point, when there's a pretty fundamental restructure ahead of it and kind of almost having to reintroduce a new news structure, that someone else takes over.
1: Mm. And I mean, one person departs, Whakaata Māori, another arrives, and it's Mikey Sherman.
0: Yes, but we don't know exactly what this role is. All they've said, this was reported by The Post and their media journalist, Stuart Salmon-Lund. He says that she will be joining Whakaata Māori in the lead up to November's election, and Whakaata Māori has confirmed that. But they just say she is being engaged to support our Whakatau 2026 election coverage, including a number of live events. So maybe that means running their debates and so on, whether she'll report throughout the campaign or have a role after it. I don't know. This is the interesting part of it. I mean, they could use somebody like that because they've got Te Mangai Pāho, the government funding Māori Content Funding Agency, has, I think, a thick end of $19 million for factual reo Māori content. They're creating this new news hub that Whakaata Māori will lead, that's going to be producing radio news for the iwi radio stations as well as weekday television news bulletins for broadcast. That's all got to be put together so that, yeah, clearly they could use that because, you know, they've suffered, they've cut back their news operations. They're going to have to restart it when this hub comes along, although it won't only be their resources they're using. So it'll be interesting to see if beyond the election, Mikey Sherman and others have a role in that.
1: Let's talk a bit of sport media stuff and some drama. Some drama on Sky Now, Colin, with... Well, people tuned in to watch the ABs, the All Blacks playing the Lions in the early hours of the morning, which looked to be an absolutely electric game. But they ended up watching quite a bit of a sport that they did not intend to.
0: Yeah, that's right. They talked a little bit about this on the panel earlier. This was Sky Sport Now, so the mobile app. But there would have been a lot of people. I think the match was either 4 or 5 in the morning.
1: Yeah.
0: So early. And if you get up, maybe you're reaching for the portable device and sitting up in bed doing it rather than going and turning on the big set in the living room. So, yeah, a lot of people would have tried to get it on Sky Sport Now. I think it was Volta Italia Cycling. Which would look good. I would have happily watched that.
1: But
0: a lot of text. So Ryan Bridges' early edition show, The Herald Reports, I didn't hear it, wasn't up at that time. He was getting a lot of angry people texting in. I don't know why they saw that show as, an avenue for complaint, but, directly texting Ryan Bridge, are you going to refund us for this faulty product here? I like this one, don't call yourself Sky Sport Now if you're only working 9 to 5. Which could have been an early Dolly Parton reference, but I don't think it was.
1: That's very good.
0: And one guy wrote in to say, yeah, Sky Sport was all, the app Sky Sport Now was all over the place, that he tuned in to see some, I think it was Supercars thing from the US, and got West Indies cricket instead. But I kind of like the idea of randomising. There's so many channels, you know, just
1: so much
0: roll
1: sport.
0: The dice, see what you get. You might see something you weren't thinking of taking in, and you can always get on demand. You can always go back to the rugby once they've sorted it out.
1: Sticking with a bit of rugby, I talked about the South African test with Ben Strang on Monday. He was very excited about it. I mean, did it live up to the hype from your position, Colin?
0: I'm not really a rugby guy.
1: You're more a football guy.
0: I want to talk about the hype. I'm so glad you raised it because especially this, you know, this branding they've got on it now for these four tests, one of which is actually in the US, but the greatest rivalry.
1: The greatest rivalry.
0: Yeah. So here indeed is how the Sky broadcast of the test in the weekend began.
2: 105 years, two nations obsessed with dominance, separated by nothing. No matchup in our game demands more, hits harder, or defines world rugby quite like this. This is rugby's greatest rivalry. Now in 2026, the next epic chapter begins right here at South Africa's fortress, Ellis Park in Johannesburg.
0: Oh. So quite a bit in that, but there it is, the greatest rivalry, name checked in there, so maybe they get a hype award. I also want to give a hype prize to the Weekend Herald. So they had this front page thing, our greatest rivals in block capitals, and this montage of all these encounters from the years, including the famous light aircraft, you know, over, I think it was Rugby Park in Hamilton, wasn't it, back in 81?
1: With the bags of flour.
0: Yeah, and this is referenced in this front page editorial. So they said, this weekend, sports' two greatest titans clash for the first of four tests. Sure to be another chapter in the lore of rugby's greatest rivalry. And then the front page editorial had the heading, we say, so this is the paper's position.
1: We say, yeah.
0: A test series between the All Blacks and the Springboks is that rarest of things, a sporting occasion that is bigger than the sport itself.
1: Than the sport itself.
0: That's what they said.
1: Oh, come on now.
0: It continues. The people promoting the series have labelled it rugby's greatest rivalry, a claim that feels like it could be hyperbole, but it's not. The hype is real.
1: Now, it could be hyperbole, but it's not.
0: The hype is real. I'm going to say it isn't, but that's what we're here for, talking about the hype. But this thing goes on to say about the good and the bad, you know, the hottest furnace forges the strongest iron. There have been Olympic boycotts, riots in the street, bitten ears and claims of deliberate food poisoning. There was a ray of sunshine in Nelson Mandela's prison cell and threats of a kamikaze Cessna in Hamilton. And was there ever a possibility or a fear that the thing was actually going to play out? Possibly, I'm not sure. People who know their history better than me will know that. But it went on. When the Box and the All Blacks face each other, one team are always the best side in the world. Really? Haven't there been times in France have been good, Ireland, England? I don't know. So, yeah.
1: Yeah, I think maybe the late 90s, early 2000s, Australia would have a thing or two to say about that. I mean, was it all a bit much for you, Colin? You were hyped out, were you?
0: Well, to borrow the Herald on the Weekend Herald's front page, I say, yes, too much. and I want to give a quick hype prize for also levering in the rugby rivalry phrase, Sean Fitzpatrick. This was an early edition on News Talk ZB on Monday.
3: This whole greatest rivalry series that New Zealand rugby and South African rugby have created is just phenomenal. The interest here is mind-blowing. And that's what we need in rugby. We need interest like this to engage the fans.
0: Yeah, I didn't find Sean quite engaging enough there. I think he just lifted his tone, maybe he was a bit tired. I don't know what time of day it was for him. Ryan Bridge himself, who was interviewing him there, said, an overwhelming feeling of good vibes for a country that's been through a rough patch. That's us, not South Africa. Winter is over, spring is springing, the sun is rising, the tide is turning. Enjoy. I don't know, I think a bit much.
1: Oh, come on, Colin. It's just people are excited about the rugby. Let people be excited about the rugby, Colin.
0: Okay, but I'm going to give the hype prize to the excitable people at the NZRU itself when describing the trophy. Rugby's greatest rivalry unveils a trophy like no other. Here we go. The tour, like no other, now has a trophy like no other. Rugby's greatest rivalry, presented by Castle Double Malt, South African brewery, unveiled a world first on Wednesday with a trophy created in two halves, yet drawn together by magnetism to capture the unique bond between the Springboks and the Orbit. There was more, but... just over, this is about the trophy that's in two bits and took a year to make. And it's just like, need it? Do we need the flames at this touchline? I don't think we do. If it's really the greatest rivalry, I think it can speak for itself. I think the hype has been pushed a bit too far to try and create this brand.
1: The thesaurus has to justify its space on the bookshelf there, Colin. Hey, just before you go, it's politics year, and that, of course, means a preponderance of politics podcast, but the return of one of the very best ones you wanted to highlight.
0: Well, I don't know. I'm not going to say it's best or worst. There's a lot out there to choose from. But
1: I think that Rural Politics is a really good podcast.
0: It is. So, yes, you've stolen my thunder. This is Newsroom's weekly podcast with its founder and co-editor, Tim Murphy, along with their journalist, Sam Sashdeva, and Mark Dalder. So it's been in abeyance, I think, since the end of 2024. They used to record it on a Thursday, put it out on a Friday. Nice YouTube video to watch. And that's back. So I think good timing, and I'll be checking in with that one before each Friday as the election rolls along.
1: Great stuff. Colin Peacock, thanks very much. Catch you next week.
0: I'll be here.
1: That is Colin Peacock. Coming up after the news, Christian Smith with news from Europe. We're talking a bit of Dolly Parton as well and AI and autonomy.
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5: RNZ News at 9 o'clock. Kia ora. Good evening. I'm Mark Leishman. Rescue teams in Bangladesh are searching for a New Zealand teenager after a boat carrying him and three others capsized. News agency AFP is reporting the boy, known as Albert, went missing after the boat overturned in rough waters near an estuary off Cox's Bazar. The three other New Zealanders, thought to be the boy's family members, were rescued by fishing boats. More than a dozen infants have been killed in a fire which broke out in one of the main state-run hospitals in Pakistan's capital, Islamabad. Local media report the fire started when an air compressor exploded. The blaze is now under control. The BBC's Kerry Davis is at the hospital.
6: The fire broke out on the third floor in the mother and child unit at PIMS Hospital. According to their spokesperson, 15 newborn babies were in the ward at the time, 14 are now confirmed to have died from the fire. There has been no official confirmation about what caused the fire to start. Officials say they are investigating. TV satellite vans now line the outside of the hospital's perimeter, waiting for news. Pakistan's Prime Minister has called the fire tragic and expressed his condolences to the families of the children.
5: The flu vaccine is to be made free to all under fives from April the 1st next year. The age bracket has by far the biggest rates of hospitalisation under the current influenza strain, particularly Māori and Pacifica Tamariki. But the clinical director of Māori-led primary healthcare organisation, the National Hauora Coalition, says changes to vaccinations were needed a year ago before this flu season started. Dr. Nina Bevan says the coalition's 59 practices are all under the pump, with one in South Auckland seeing its busiest day ever on Monday. On top of booked patients, it had 146 walk-ins and 89 people waiting for phone triage. National's campaign chair says Te Pāti Māori's tax announcement confirms that all of Labour leader Chris Hipkins' coalition partners want to increase New Zealanders' taxes. Te Pāti Māori has set out the tax policies it will campaign on. They're mostly unchanged from the last election, with the exception of a new 5% stamp duty. Simeon Brown says he's struggling to keep up with how many taxes there are amongst the parties Labour would consider going into government with.
7: It's his coalition of tax that he wants to impose. This is the biggest tax grab in New Zealand's history that we're seeing right now. Labour, Greens, Te Pāti Māori and Opportunity all want to increase the taxes of New Zealanders.
5: Chris Hipkins has said the only tax he'll introduce is Labour's targeted capital gains tax. The company behind a fast-tracked gold mine near Cromwell has hit pause on its application for a second time, pushing a final decision out to early next year. Australian company Santana Minerals applied in November to build an open-cast mine in the Dunstan Mountains. It's now agreed to a 10-working-day suspension to give the fast-track panel and environmental groups time to review 600 pages of new information about the mine. Santana Minerals submitted the water, ecotoxicity and social impact data on the same day the previous suspension ended. It faced immediate protests from environmental groups who said they had no time to read the documents. One of New Zealand's country music legends says Dolly Parton kept her love of song and performing at the forefront right up until the end. Music fans across the world are mourning the country music superstar who's died aged 80. Dame Linda Topp says early in the Topp twins' career, she and her late sister Dame Jules Topp were so keen to meet Parton, they wrote a song about it.
8: We did a gig in 2010 with Kenny Rogers in Auckland, and we said, what was Dolly like? He said she was the most amazing woman that he'd ever met, and she had the most incredible voice, and that was the closest we ever got to Dolly.
5: Linda Topp says Dolly Parton brought an astute business savvy and immense compassion on top of her remarkable music talent. And police in Washington, D.C. have arrested a man with a guillotine in the back of his pickup truck near the U.S. Supreme Court. The suspect was detained for carrying a dangerous weapon. Police are investigating why he drove 3,700 kilometres from California to the U.S. Capitol and why he had the beheading device. And that's the news.
9: 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Pōneke musician Noi on his new EP and the power of collaboration. Elliot Child speaks with acclaimed music writer Michael Azarid. And the mixtape is with long-standing house and techno DJ Rob Warner. 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
5: RNZ back with Emil Donovan very shortly. We have the forecast from Met Service till midnight Thursday. And just a reminder of the road snowfall warnings for the South Island passes, the Lewis, Porters, Arthurs and Lindis passes, and the surface water that's going to abound on the west coast. If you're driving, probably stay home. Northland to Whanganui, including the Central Plateau, cloudy periods with isolated showers, mainly south of Auckland. Coromandel Peninsula and the Bay of Plenty, partly cloudy with isolated showers developing tomorrow. For Gisborne and Hawke's Bay, cloud increasing with a few showers developing tomorrow. Manawatu to Wellington, also Wairarapa, Nelson and Marlborough. Rain developing for a time overnight and tomorrow morning, easing to isolated showers later. For Canterbury, it's rain with snow lowering to about 400 metres overnight, easing to isolated showers tomorrow afternoon. For Buller and Westland, rain more persistent south of Westport with heavy falls there. And Fiordland gets rain about and north of Milford, and it'll spread south tomorrow morning. Otago and Southland, periods of rain easing for a time tonight. Some snow possible above 400 metres tomorrow morning. And for the Chatham Islands, rain clearing tomorrow morning and then cloudy periods. 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I'll have a roundup, a full roundup of the day's news, sport and weather at 10 o'clock. It's now 7 minutes past nine.
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1: I'm getting some texts in about some PG tips, chimpanzees. Which, this on the topic of animals and ads, which it seems a lot of you had you in fits of laughter. For some reason, for a lot of my life, up until I think my 20s, I thought that PG tips were a brand of cigarette. But they're not. I think they're tea, right? I think it's tea. Matt's nodding at me. Matt, our studio op, is nodding at me from the control room, but his nod does not give me confidence at all. He's trying to be helpful. He doesn't know. Yeah. Anyway, apparently PG Tips had some funny chimpanzees in their ads. What else? Yeah, apparently the National Bank horse was indeed a real horse. I can confirm this. Real horse and... Okay, this has got some typos in it. Real horse, writes Nick, and borrowed they their link to Lloyds Bank UK, whose logo was a black horse. So there you go. I love the Sorted Mouse, someone else says. How about TVNZ's Goodnight Kiwi? Yeah, Goodnight Kiwi. That counts as an ad, right? Matt's nodding again, but with more confidence this time. Remember how friendly he was with the cat, someone says. That's great. You're back on Nights with Emile. Donovan here on RNZ National. Coming up this hour on the program, we're going to be talking to Christian Smith about news in Europe in a few minutes' time. We'll also be chatting a bit about whether artificial intelligence or artificial intelligences could ever develop goals of their own, could develop their own sort of autonomy and the philosophical conundrums that that would pose for us. That's going to be with Dr. Matthew Egbert, who is a computer scientist, an interdisciplinary computer scientist at the University of Auckland. That'll be at about 9:30. We're also going to be talking a bit of Dolly later on this hour. But before we get to all of that, we have a riddle to solve. This fiendish, devilish riddle master has been hard at work in his lair, in his hollowed out volcano. This is what he does all week. He just thinks of riddles and cryptic clues, cryptic fiendish clues. And then he writes them down on a piece of papyrus, and he gets his crow to fly it over to RNZ House, and that's how we find out what the riddle is each week. And this week's was a humdinger, I thought, when I opened this scroll and read it in my head. Let's get to do the first clue. I am surprisingly important to you humans, the riddle master wrote. Whole ancient civilizations were built around me, and I maintain them to this day. I help you to recover. I help you to get around. I help you to kickstart your morning alongside some bread and jam. I can, in the right conditions, leap tall buildings in a single bound, and happily... I am just around the corner. Lots of good guesses came through for this one, but I don't believe that anybody actually got it right on the first clue. But then we went to clue number two. And before we hear clue number two, it might be a good time to welcome from Papa Moa, Darren, who's on the line. Hello, Darren.
11: Hello, Emile. Well, lovely to speak to you.
1: It's lovely to speak to you, Darren. Tell me a bit about your Wednesday, Darren. What have you been up to?
11: Oh, heavens, not a lot. Bit of reading, a bit of writing. Went to the shops, came back, poked around in the garden. That was about it, really.
1: Heavens is such a wonderful expression, isn't it? I've always liked the expression heavens to Betsy, but I'm unsure, Darren, as to who Betsy would be.
11: Probably a housemaid or something.
1: Something like that, yeah. If anyone knows...
11: A horse.
12: Or a horse.
1: Or a dog from an ad. Who knows? If anyone knows who Betsy is and the expression of heavens to Betsy, please do enlighten me in the 2101. Now, Darren, you got this pretty quickly after the... In fact, maybe you did get it on the first clue. Anyway, look, what gave it away, Darren? What?
12: Well, the first thing that got me close was the end of the first clue that said it's just around the corner.
1: It's just around
12: and
1: the corner.
12: It took me minutes to try and find what was just around the corner. I knew it was a song, and I ended up thinking it was springtime. And then I thought, no, if it's spring, it could be springing. Then I thought, well, you could spring over a tall building. Mm-hmm. So I thought, well, that's getting there. And I thought, no, it's not quite right. I think I sent in springtime. Uh-huh. And I think, oh, not quite. And then, of course, when you said the second clue that you see me naked, and especially if I'm in Japan.
1: That's right.
12: I thought, oh, it's got to be a hot spring and then I thought, well, it won't necessarily be a hot spring because they always built cities and towns around a water supply,
1: that's
12: and
1: right.
12: often they were springs.
1: Look at that.
12: So I thought, well... It's got to be a spring.
1: Darren, you've ticked it all off. The Riddle Master is lying in a crumpled heap, sobbing in the corner of his lair at the moment. You're 100% right. Yes, you make me feel so young, because, of course, the famous song, You Make Me Feel So Young. What's the next line, Darren?
12: I don't know. I presume it's spring is just around
1: make
12: the
1: me
12: corner.
1: Feel so young. You make me feel like spring has sprung.
12: Spring has sprung,
1: that's
12: right.
1: Yes, yeah. Indeed. And, of course, I love that old McDonald's ad because I make it click. And, of course, the spring is what makes a pen click.
12: Yes.
1: Darren. Oh, there it is. Mm. There we go. We found it. Darren, you've absolutely done it. You've had the Quizmaster on toast. You've spread him across a piece of toast like some Nutella. Congratulations to you.
12: I feel good about
1: this. Glad to hear it. He needs to be humbled every now and then. And I can tell you as well that you have earned yourself a special edition RNZ Knights mug, which is going to be winging its way over to you post-haste. So congratulations. Thanks so much for listening, and thanks for playing.
12: Thank you very much, Emil. I enjoy your programs every night.
1: Good
12: In fact,
1: know.
12: I'm quite disappointed when the weekend comes.
1: Oh, dear. We'll keep you around. All right. Hey, thanks so much, mate. Really appreciate
12: Thank
1: it.
12: Thank you, sir.
1: 13 minutes past 9. And as you, I'm sure, have heard by now, the legendary country music icon Dolly Parton has died at the age of 80. She became one of country music's most beloved figures over a career spanning six decades. Even that really doesn't do her justice, does it? She became sort of an icon of humanity in her way, Dolly. She kind of, in her way, as a figure, sort of transcended music and just became a legendary human being. And joining me now on the line is Karen Davey, who knows Dolly perhaps a bit better than most. Karen has been impersonating Dolly Parton for 38 years, and she's here now. Kia ora to you, Karen. Really nice to have you on the program.
13: Good evening. How are you?
1: I'm really good. It must be, I mean, what is the emotion today? Sadness, I would think.
13: Yeah, pretty sad for me because Dolly's been part of my daily life for nearly 38 years, and it's like, you know, every day.
1: Week. It is coming up to 14 minutes past 9. And as you, I'm sure, have heard by now, the legendary country music icon Dolly Parton has died at the age of 80. She became one of country music's most beloved figures over a career spanning six decades. Even that really doesn't do her justice, does it? She became sort of an icon of humanity in her way, Dolly. She kind of, in her way, as a figure, sort of transcended music and just became a legendary human being.
13: Every day I was learning new songs, I was making new costumes, you know, doing the shows, and so it is. It feels like the sister.
1: Yeah.
13: Her sister has passed away. It's actually was quite a shock this morning when I woke up and found out for me.
1: Yeah, well, because I mean, 80's old, but it's not. It's also kind of young in a way, isn't it?
13: Yeah, it is. It is. Yeah, for sure.
1: I mean, tell me a bit about you and Dolly. Like, when did you, 38 years you've been impersonating her, but I mean, when did you really sort of connect with her, I suppose?
13: Well, when I was a child and we had black and white TV in those days, I saw her on TV one day and I just wanted to be just like her because I'd always wanted to be a singer from the age of 5. But when I saw Dolly, she was so glamorous and everything else, and I thought, wow, that's I want to be like that.
1: Yeah.
13: And so that I did aspire from that. And when I got my first singing job when I was 16, I learned Jolene and Code of Many Colours and 9 to 5, and that was part of my repertoire when I first started singing. And then it wasn't until the 80s that that I was actually asked to do be Dolly, and someone said I'd make a great Dolly, and so I hired some costumes and went along, sang some songs to this in the show, and got such a great response. And so since then, it has evolved.

0: every year. It's just evolved and evolved.
1: You're right. She is so glamorous. I mean, it feels weird to say was, but, just so glamorous and so beautiful. And, like, I remember going to the Country Music Hall of Fame in Nashville a couple of years ago and seeing her costumes. And
0: just
1: incredible. And she really... I mean, I suppose she did it for herself in a sense. You don't work in the performing arts without an element of ego, but she did it for the people, right? She wanted people to have a great time and she wanted to just kind of blow them away. And that was her kind of co-pupa, wasn't it?
0: Yes. For me, I guess that because I always wanted to be a singer, and Mum taught my sister Marion Burns and I to sing and harmonise together at a young age. And, sometimes, you feel as a singer, or for me anyway, I can't speak for everyone, but for me, I always felt, well, I can sing in tune and I sing nice songs. I've got a good, clear voice. I want to share what I've got with the rest of the world. And I never dreamt that I'd ever be doing a Dolly Parton tribute show in my life, but it's been absolutely wonderful. And I'm really going to miss you. I went to Dollywood a couple of years ago.
1: Did you?
0: Yeah, it was amazing, just so amazing. I went to a show, I went to a show in one of her pavilions and saw her life story, read her life story, and all her family were in the show. And I got to meet her niece. And the niece, and I said, is Dolly going to be here today? And I said, because I'm all the way from New Zealand. And she said, look, sometimes Dolly turns up and she has a brown wig on and a great big sloppy Joe, she called it, which was a big sweatshirt. Mm-hmm. And she drives around in a little, like a golf cart thing. And no one even knows who she is. And I thought, wow, I wonder if she's here today.
1: I'm going to be on the lookout for that, yeah. Did you say that your sister is named Marion Burns?
0: Yes.
1: Is she does she play the violin? Yeah.
0: Yes, she does.
1: Hey, yeah. There you go. It's a small world, isn't it?
0: Yeah, man.
1: one of my favourite stories about Dolly Parton is that one time Dolly Parton's hairdresser took her to a bar, I think, in Los Angeles, I think it was, and at the bar, to a gay bar in Los Angeles, and at the bar they were having a Dolly Parton lookalike contest, and Dolly Parton decided to participate in the Dolly Parton lookalike contest, and I think she came in last place.
0: Yeah.
1: Isn't that beautiful?
0: That too, yeah. But you know, with can I just tell you a few little things?
1: Please.
0: About Dolly I pretty much know everything about her. Uh-huh. But, you know, Dolly, she wasn't just a country star, she was one of the greatest songwriters of all time. She, penned over 3,000 songs. 12 of those songs, other famous singers made famous. And I just love the pureness of Dolly's heart in her songs. Mm. You know, she was just pretty innocent, especially in her younger years. Mm. She stayed true to her roots in Tennessee, and she was always, so authentic and always the first to joke about herself. You know, the plastic surgery and the big boobies and the hair and everything, for that famous look, But in fact, her joy and humour made people feel like she was singing directly to them. Yeah. And her generosity and love and compassion for people of all walks of life was just so beautiful. Yeah. It was just wonderful. But, she gave, 300 million books to children, I think, through her Imagination Library.
1: That's right.
0: You know, kids to learn to read. And, she was never afraid to tell people about her beliefs and that her success was from her faith in God. Mm. She reached the whole world as well. And fans of all ages and styles actually felt seen and heard by her.
1: Yeah.
0: You know, and so, 38 years I've celebrated Dolly's music, in one way or another every single day. But more than ever, I'm reminded every day that her greatest legacy was the joy and hope that she gave to millions of people in our world.
1: Yeah, she's a special person. And we're lucky to have had our lives intersect with hers. Karen Davey, really nice talking to you, Karen. Thanks for that. I really appreciate it.
0: You too. Look, thank you so much. It was wonderful. Thank you.
1: It's Karen Davey, who is Kiwi, who has been inhabiting the character of Dolly Parton for 38 years, the late Dolly Parton, whose death was announced today at the age of 80. We're going to have a song. And in fact, Karen decided to select this song. It's Dolly Parton. It's called Here You Come Again.

0: 24 minutes past 9 here on RNZ National. That means it is time to talk European news with our correspondent Christian Smith, who joins me now. Kia ora to you.
1: Kia ora, Emil. How are you?
0: I'm very well, thank you, Christian. Let's jump in. Lots to talk about tonight. This, I suppose, is pretty topical given the absolutely overwhelming heatwave that we've spoken about. But Europe's countries have, they've received a message, I suppose, that they need to future-proof for climate change and it's going to cost them.
1: It's going to cost them a lot. Yeah, absolutely. So the European Union's climate chief, Wopke Hoekstra, he has warned this week that European countries will need to spend tens of billions of euros to, as you say, future-proof their countries against climate change. This, of course, isn't really referring to doing things to stop the world from warming itself. That's something different. But this is just literally building infrastructure to adapt for when the world does warm, when the climate does change, which in many respects it already is. And of course, that has come after a summer here where we've seen repeat heat waves, droughts, fires across the continent, and extreme weather. There was even a flash hailstorm in northeastern Spain this week that led to flash flooding, which is a bit bizarre. So there's plenty of signs there, I think. Interestingly, though, the EU is really focusing on the fact, not that this will just be bad for the environment, but also that this will cost economically. I suppose perhaps in a hope to convince the as yet unconvinced of the need for this action, they're effectively saying we need to spend money now because it's going to cost us more in the future if we don't. So they've estimated that by 2050, climate-related disasters will decrease GDP in the EU by 2.3%, and then by the end of the century, that will actually be 7%, so 7% a year knocked off the GDP of the EU just because of the costs of these disasters. Now, some economists have actually already predicted that this year, that all the fires and the droughts this year, that is going to basically knock off any growth from GDP growth across Europe this year already. It's already a pretty small amount, but that is going to basically be nullified. Now, I think in context, what does that mean? That means that climate-related damage is estimated to be at about 90 billion New Zealand dollars a year. Mm-hmm. And the EU would need to invest about 70 billion euros. So that's what? It's about $140 billion a year in these measures. It is already preparing a package for this, much like the rest of the world as well, to do this. But as is always the way with the EU and with delegation and spending, is the question is, who pays for this? Is it national governments? Is it the EU itself? Is it local governments? Who pays for firefighters in Bordeaux or in Brussels or in Spain? That's always a question and a matter of debate in the EU. But I don't envy the EU or national governments trying to figure this out, because like much of the world, really, European countries are struggling to find money for anything. This is at the same time, of course, that they're being told and they're trying to increase massively their defence spending to counter Russia. So like everything else, where the money is going to come from, that's a big question mark.
0: If only there was a great big money tree. Maybe one day, Christian. All right. Hey, this is a fascinating story. Why is the director of the CIA, the American Central Intelligence Agency, why are they in Moscow?
1: Well, I mean, we don't know, is the honest answer.
0: Just get it on the blower, if you wouldn't mind, Christian. That'd be great.
1: Yeah, exactly. It adds to the mystery, of course, which I suppose is always the point of the CIA. But yes, what we do know is that a US military transport plane landed unexpectedly in Moscow yesterday. I mean, it's one of the amazing things about sort of modern technology is that we can find this out. You know, all the flight tracking apps or websites, you can see that where these military planes are at any time, and people notice that this plane's going there. That's unusual, and there were people filming in Moscow this quite large transport plane landing. But it emerged, yes, that John Ratcliffe, the CIA director, he was the VIP on board. Actually, really interestingly, the Financial Times had reported yesterday that the US had asked Ukraine not to hit Moscow with any of its drones or missiles on the first 3 days of this week, and Ukraine agreed to that, and now we know why. It's because John Ratcliffe was on his way there. It's his first trip to Russia since becoming CIA director last year. And the last time a CIA director visited was Bill Burns, who did so about 3 months before the invasion of Ukraine. And he went there to warn Russia not to invade. Of course, as you say, Emil, the question is why, you know, so much of this can be done on video call these days. Why do you need to jump on a plane to go? And speculation from those in the know has been fairly rife. They've suggested anything from negotiating a peace deal over Ukraine to talking about arms supplies to Iran, to talking about the fact that in recent weeks, US intelligence has warned that Russia may try to test the resolve of NATO by doing something along the lines of a small incursion into a NATO country, maybe in the Baltic. But as I said, we don't really know. What we do know is that he did this deliberately to be seen. He didn't do it covertly. Mm. When Bill Burns went back before the war in Ukraine, he did it covertly. But Ratcliffe is effectively, you know, he flew in on this military plane from just over the border in Latvia. He knew he would be seen doing this. So that sort of sends a message in itself. And it's come after a few interesting days, I think, in Eastern Europe and that part of the world. You know, Andy Burnham, the British Prime Minister, made his first visit there. He's now said he's going to be part of a delegation of European leaders to visit Washington in September to help lobby Donald Trump to send more of these Patriot air defense missiles to Ukraine. He's also promised, Andy Burnham, this is, to give the blueprints, essentially, to declassify how to make the UK's long-range missile called the Storm Shadow so that Ukraine can have it itself. And this is all part of, as we discussed last week, Emil, this sort of worsening relations. I mean, they weren't good anyway, but the worsening relations between Russia and us and the UK. And it emerged as well this week that Andrei Kellin, the Russian ambassador to London, has been removed. He was removed at the end of last month. And that often can precipitate or be a statement in the diplomatic world of a statement of discontent with the relations between the countries. But at the same time, experts are saying that a gap between ambassadors can happen sometimes. So it's just a constantly evolving story at the moment and one that is getting plenty of coverage in the media here.
0: And finally tonight, Christian, a new get-rich-quick scheme. Bitcoin, owning a house in Greylin in the 1990s, and it seems, of all things, whiskey.
1: Yeah. There's definitely a pun about whiskey in a jar or a jar of pennies or something like that to be made here. But exactly. I mean, everyone obviously wants to know how to beat inflation and the cost of living at the moment. We've just heard overnight here that energy bills in the UK are going to be going up after having been coming down for a while, and that's thanks to the war in Iran. And if you listen to Angus Kerr, who lives in Surrey, he may have a solution. So back in 1971, he bought a barrel of a Glenrothes single malt Scotch whiskey for £130 as an investment. And it's not unusual for people to buy barrels of whiskey as an investment. It does happen. You see it advertised here and there, but it's not particularly common. But his plan was to sell it about 5 years later, he said, to pay for his kids' school fees. But he managed to lose the barrel, or at least the company that was storing it went bust.
0: I thought he might have had too much whiskey.
1: Yeah, no, he actually said he doesn't like whiskey. So a bit bizarre, but he found it a few years later, and for whatever reason, he's now looking to sell it at the age of 81, more than 50 years after he bought it. And experts have gone in and tasted the barrel, and there's risks with these sorts of things that when whiskey sits in a barrel for that long, it can go off. It can basically lose its alcohol content, but it hasn't. They say it's tasting beautifully, and it's now expected to fetch something around £270,000, which is $600,000 New Zealand dollars. And I've done a bit of maths on this, and even adjusted for inflation, so £130 back in 1971 is about £1,700 today, but even adjusted for inflation, that's still an increase of 159-fold, which worked out basically at nearly tripling in value every year. So I don't know how well a Greylin house has improved in price since 1971. Probably about the same, to be honest. But if your money's sitting in a savings account at 2.5%, I'd say go and buy some whiskey, because Angus Kerr's got the solution for you.
0: Nota bene, Christian Smith is not a registered financial advisor, but good on him. That's what that's what I'll say. Good on Angus. Christian Smith, thank you very much as always, and we'll catch you again next week.
1: Thanks, Emil.
0: It's Christian Smith, our European correspondent. The time is 25 minutes away from 10.
2: This is Nights with Emil Donovan on RNZ National.
0: Here's a question. Could an AI system ever develop goals of its own? Well, a $7 million research program is working on the answer to that. These computer scientists say that for something to have goals, it must first have agency. So how can we tell when and where agency emerges? One for the philosopher kings among us, and among them is Dr. Matthew Egbert, who is an interdisciplinary computer scientist at the University of Auckland and a member of that study, and he joins me now for a chat. Matthew, kia ora to you. Nice to have you on.
3: Good evening, Emil. How are you doing?
0: I'm great. This is such an esoteric topic. I love it. I'm sorry I've not left us too long to talk about it. We've only got about 10 minutes. But, I mean, let's kind of get straight into it. You've talked previously about what elements distinguish an inanimate object like the desk before me from an autonomous being. Where does AI sit on that spectrum, do you think?
3: Yeah, I mean, you say it's an esoteric topic, but it's becoming increasingly pressing these days. You know, we're making this technology that's reminding us of ourselves more and more. You know, before we had computers that could beat us at chess, and now we're having computer programs that we can have conversations with. And in those conversations, it's telling us what its values are, or what it wants, or things that it wants to do. And there's this question that comes up when it does things like that is, you know, is it real? Are these real examples of agency, of desires, of the system having goals of its own? Or is it just a big sort of thing that seems as if it's an agent? And these are the kinds of questions I'm super interested in. What are the differences between these artificial things that we're creating that are lifelike, that are mind-like, but at least to me, still seem to be radically different from what you and I are.
0: Isn't AI more like a shadow? We are the ones with agency, and while we might see ourselves in them, while we might mistake them for being something like ourselves, they are a shadow of humans, aren't they?
3: 100%. Yeah. I mean, in my view, so one of the things is that this is not resolved, right? And this is why we need research figuring out what does it mean for something to be an agent, and what is the difference between behaving as if you are one or being a real agent yourself, again, with these having your own goals and desires and so on. From my perspective, AI remains very much a tool that we use to solve our own problems, hopefully, you know, when we use it correctly. There's also, of course, the possibility of unintended consequences, like we've seen with this sort of rogue AI news recently. But yes, it's very interesting.
0: you say you consider AI to be a tool. That's how I think of it as well, actually, as a tool. I suppose you could make an argument. I wouldn't, but that's because I'm not clever enough to make an argument that the human brain is just a tool, isn't it?
3: But then who's using it? There's the idea, maybe you've heard of the homunculus fallacy, which is this idea that there's a little you sitting inside your brain with, you know, levers that he's pulling that move your arms around, and he's looking at it.
0: And he's sick of this nonsense.
3: A projector screen.
0: He's sick of this nonsense that he has to deal with every day, to be honest.
3: That's right. But then who's inside his brain, right? Yeah. And so there is something different between being an agent and being a tool. And you know, those include these ideas that I've mentioned of having goals, having intentions. There's something that it's like for you to be here right now having this conversation with me. That seems to me unlikely to be the case given what we know about how current AI tools work. I don't think that there's anything that it's like to be Claude or to be ChatGPT. But there's people that might argue against that. And part of the research that we're trying to do is to contribute to the debate and to provide some new tools, hopefully, for trying to inform the debate. So it's not just people with opinions, but some evidence and logic and argument to back up those opinions.
0: Do you think it's easier to imbue something with this status of agency when it has a physical form? So perhaps like Claude or ChatGPT as they are now, you know, or as most people interact with them now, which is as sort of models on their screen, they might not consider them to have agency. But at the point in the near future when there are sort of humanoid robots which are powered by AI, people might think that they have more agency, even if fundamentally it's the same thing.
3: 100%. Yeah. I mean, I think people are already doing this just with the chatbots, right? You're hearing in the news these stories about people that are becoming friends with their chatbots and giving up on their sort of human interpersonal relationships and so on in favor for these artificial ones. But yes, it goes up to 11 when we're dealing with embodied agents. Humans are really tempted to ascribe agency to everything we can, right? You know, if the fridge door isn't closing, you can think it's angry at you or giving you a hard time or something like that. In one of my classes, there's a set of very simple robots that we build. And as soon as they start moving around the room, they're extremely simple things. They're basically wires connected from sensors to motors. And as soon as they start moving around, you start thinking of them as being, I don't know, afraid of you or aggressive towards the light that they're ramming into. It's just human nature to think of things as having goals and intentions, even when we know 100% that they don't.
0: Yeah, but it makes us feel like we understand them better and their kind of motivations, though that's a dangerous road to go down. Now, I mean, there might be people thinking that this discussion that we're having is of pointless semantics, but I wonder whether there are implications to something having agency in that if something has agency, then presumably it's also reasonable to think that thing has rights of its own. And the rights of machines and AI and robots and things in this kind of space, this is an interesting and vexed kind of question, isn't it?
3: It is a very interesting question, and I'm not an ethicist, but I think your question highlights the importance of the humanities and people that are experts in these kinds of areas of understanding how technology interacts with civilization and with people. Right now, the trend around the world is for investing in science and technology, and there's good economic reasons for doing some of these things. But of course, it's also really important to everyone that when we build this technology, it's for the betterment of us and not for our downfall. And I think that actually it's becoming increasingly apparent that the skills that we need, yes, involve science and technology and engineering and maths, but also involve some of these, the humanities, you know, philosophy for understanding what makes a good argument about whether or not something has intentions or is deserving of rights. But not just philosophy, also things like, you know, the way that we're interacting with AI right now is in English, and we're giving it rules to follow in English language, and you know, who's better to write rules that there are no loopholes in than lawyers, right? So we've got people with expertise in these human sides of things, and I think that their input is increasingly of value as we're building this technology, which has

0: that's worth thinking about.
1: It is. I think there's a little bit of a danger there, though, which is people see, you know, the Terminator future that you've sketched, you know, the science fiction. The truth is that we don't need the technology to become sentient or self-aware or to have some horrible goal in mind to do real harm. Mm-hmm. We've seen examples of other technology, maybe social media and phones being a recent example, where I imagine that a lot of the people involved had really good intentions for the technology, but there are these unintended consequences of how it sort of interfaces with our society. And there's all of the incentives that we have in place for, you know, building technology that gets people's attention and then they use it. And then sometimes these measures that are put in place, these incentives get a bit, you know, corrupted or perverted by the system. Not necessarily by bad actors, although that's something to think about as well, but sometimes just by the incentives that are in place.
0: That's interesting, isn't it? Yeah, I guess, you know, we created it. We have responsibility for it. And it may be imagining these dystopian sci-fi Terminator worlds almost absolves us of the responsibility that we've taken on.
1: Right.
0: It's a fascinating kind of area. Doubtless it'll keep the philosophers in employment for a while. Dr. Matthew Egbert, really nice talking to you about it. Thanks for your time.
1: It was a pleasure. Thanks for the time.
0: That is Dr. Matthew Egbert, who is an interdisciplinary computer science at the University of Auckland. Bryce sent me a text. My theory, writes Bryce, is that AI won't take over. Humans will simply stop thinking for themselves. If we don't use it, we will lose it, and our collective brains will slow. That's interesting to think about. Meanwhile, a lot of beautiful texts coming in reminiscing about the PG Tips chimpanzees. So I'm probably going to head off and look up some of these ads. But coming up after the news at 10, we've got some detail. We've got some a reading for you as well. And to take us to those pips that signify the 10 o'clock bulletin, here are some Pacific Waves.
2: Olavinaka, this is Pacific Waves from RNZ Pacific. I'm Susanna Swiss-Wiki. Coming up, a major decision is looming in Papua New Guinea over Bougainville's push for independence. Fiji's government relaxes tourism tax rules. And Solomon Islands' hosting of the Pacific Games comes under scrutiny. A key decision is looming in Papua New Guinea's parliament regarding whether to grant independence to the autonomous region of Bougainville. The parliament is deliberating on the matter this week, and our senior journalist, Johnny Blades, is in PNG's capital to cover developments. Johnny joins us now from Port Moresby. Kia ora, Johnny. This is quite a major decision that PNG is considering, allowing Bougainville to become independent.
3: Yes, Anna, it's a huge decision for the country's MPs to have to make. And the Prime Minister, James Marape, has been saying that, you know, that people in the country should appreciate the gravity of the decision upon them. They don't take it lightly. This, of course, is about whether to ratify the overwhelming vote for independence that Bougainvillians made back in their non-binding independence referendum back in 2019. 97.7% of people voted yes for independence, so that's a very clear call that they want independence. But there is that caveat that it's up to the MPs in the National Parliament whether to approve of that or not. And it's taken, you know, 7 years for this just to get to Parliament. So, you know, the people of Bougainville have had to be very patient and, you know, in some senses they've been tested.
2: Is there a feeling for how MPs will vote?
3: Yeah, I think there is, really, because we've heard lots of public comment about it in the weeks and months leading up to this point. And it seems to be there is a bit of a consensus among Papua New Guinea MPs that they're reluctant to give Bougainville independence at this point or even at all, because they're worried. A lot of them are worried about setting a precedent whereby other parts of the country, other provinces, for instance, might also want to then, you know, get more autonomy or go independence. You know, of course, Bougainville is a unique case, and they had their own civil war and, you know, special set of circumstances to get to this point. I think it would be surprising if a majority of MPs voted to approve Bougainville independence.

0: at this point, but that's the decision that they are going to have to make, and that's what we're expecting in the next day or two in the PNG Parliament.
1: If Parliament says no, what do you think will be the reaction that'll come out of Bougainville?
0: I think there'll be disappointment, deep disappointment, but it's a matter of how the no is delivered. If it is going to be no, there are some signs that the government of PNG is making a sort of a middle way and saying, look, Bougainville, we know you want independence. This isn't necessarily the end of the matter. It's not just going to be yes or no, clear cut, you know, in August 2026. Let's keep talking about this. This is all part of the way they'd agreed, both sides, Bougainville and PNG, to negotiate under the Melanesian Agreement. Going forward, they will keep negotiating. So it might be that the government looks to say, look, see how you go in the next few years about building up your economic independence and preparation for possible independence, and then we'll revisit this issue, we'll revisit this decision at a later date. Now, whether that's going to be good enough in the eyes of Bougainville and their 300,000 strong population, I don't know, but I think they will try and reach consensus underneath, you know, under the sort of the Melanesian way, where you try and forge some sort of compromise and you keep talking. So that will be the aim from the PNG side if they're going to say no. And remember, it's a three quarters majority threshold of MPs voting that is required in order to ratify the independence vote. So that's a really high threshold. I'd be surprised if that was met. So I think Bougainville would know that in their hearts and will be eagerly anticipating what PNG's parliament and what PNG's government can offer once this debate and vote is held.
1: What is PNG's government likely to propose then if it doesn't want Bougainville to break away?
0: Well, I think they would, as I said, sort of look to revisit it, have this, you know, not be a dead end thing. They'll keep it as a live issue, so that it can still be negotiated going forward. But the James Marape-led government has sort of hinted that they may look at something like, you know, a possible relationship between Bougainville and PNG, maybe similar to the Cook Islands with New Zealand, you know, but somewhere in the future, not at this immediate point. That's the feeling I'm getting. But again, the main thing they would be trying to emphasize is just, let's keep talking, let's not make this the end of the relationship or even the end of the issue. It's a live issue and we'll keep looking at it in the Melanesian way.
1: Fiji's tourism industry is delighted about the government's decision of its incoming 5% tourism services tax, but it remains confused about some aspect of the controversial tax, which has been criticised by international travel associations. Atiriano Materiki reports.
2: The government is now changing the way the new services tax is to be implemented, following discussions with the tourism industry on Tuesday. The standalone tax will now apply only to new bookings made from September 1st, with prior bookings not subject to the tax. The government says this provides certainty for visitors and enables tourism operators to honour existing bookings and contractual arrangements. Fiji Hotel and Tourism Association's CEO, Vantasha Lockington, says common sense prevailed upon hearing the clarification.
3: That's exactly the outcome that we were looking for in all the discussions we've been having with both the tax department as well as the Ministry of Finance. So the fact that it finally came through, albeit a little late, is still very, very much appreciated.
2: In 2025, Fiji's tourism industry earned 2.8 billion Fijian dollars. However, the industry says the new tax may affect the ability for continuing growth. Vantasha Lockington says taxes aren't new, but she says it's now on the industry to work harder to keep Fiji attractive to all holidaymakers.
3: We're going to have to do a lot more as an industry to make Fiji as attractive as possible, despite having this 5% tax added. These are some of the things that small Pacific Island nations like Fiji have to grapple with.
2: The tax, or TST, applies to large-scale tourism businesses with an annual gross turnover exceeding 2 million Fijian dollars. Ms. Lockington says only a few small or medium businesses will hit the threshold, but those close to it may have to rethink expansion or start charging the tax if revenue rises.
3: So it will make smaller operators rethink, you know, whether they should sit at the 2 million, and you're going to have to constantly prove that you're below that line.
2: RNZ Pacific reached out to Fiji's Revenue and Customs Service, or FRCS, for clarification into how many businesses would be affected by the TST. The response is being voiced.
4: From the meeting that we were advised, there was an approximate of 138 businesses, and all those businesses that are going above the threshold of 2 million will be sent out a blast email for the registration. They will be around the 1st of September.
2: Ms. Lockington says, to the association's understanding, the tax will conclude on August 31st, 2027. However, it is unclear in the legislation. Here is the FRCS's response.
4: At the moment, that agreement is only for 12 months. After the 12 months, they will relook into the bill. And if the government, if they would like to continue, we will be sent confirmation for that. That's how we'll be advising the taxpayers. But right now, it's only for 12 months.
2: The purpose of the tax is to help give capital to the national carrier, Fiji Airways, as it faces financial pressure despite recording about 1.85 billion Fijian dollars in operating revenue last year.
1: In 2023, the Solomon Islands hosted the Pacific Games with flying colours in what was called the best and biggest game ever. But news out of Honiara revealed the Auditor General is unhappy at how funds earmarked for the games were used. Elie Satora joins me for a talanoa on the issue. So Elie, what has the court ruled and what does that mean?
5: Yo, malo tau lava sana. The High Court in Honiara has ruled that the Solomon Islands National Hosting Authority had not adhered to the Public Financial Management Act 2013 and prescribed processes in releasing public funds or using public funds to host the 2023 Pacific Games. This is a major, major development because the audit report for the Pacific Games has been something that has been in the discussions over the last 2 years, and the Auditor General's office in Honiara sought the court's clarification because they believe that funds earmarked for the games were public funds. Therefore, the Public Financial Management Act and its legislation should be applicable in how the funds were being used and managed. But that was not shared by the Solomon Islands National Hosting Authority, chaired by Dr. Jimmy Rogers, who said the funds were subject to the Pacific Games Act and appropriated by the Parliament Development Budget of the Office of the Prime Minister and Cabinet. But now we see that the High Court has ruled that while the development budget for the 2019-2024 preparations were valid and appropriated for by Parliament for the purpose of the Pacific Games, how it was spent from the Sports Solomon Fund did not comply with certain sections of the Management Act. And they also ruled that the modification policy that was used to authorize a blanket waiver of competitive tendering were not within the Act. One of the major, major finding in the audit report was the controversial procurement of toilet paper. Well, the allocation for toilet paper was 300,000 Solomon Island dollars, or 58,000 New Zealand dollars. Eh? But surprisingly, the allocation was increased to 1.2 million New Zealand dollars, toilet paper for the Pacific Games use. And that was later reduced to New Zealand $370,000, which was still way above the available budget.
1: Has the Pacific Games Council been advised about the recent decisions? What are they saying?
5: Yes, the Pacific Games Council have received the court ruling and the audit report, and Chief Executive Officer Andrew Minogue said on Monday that they have studied the report and will look at it more in depth, and also the court ruling, and they are seeking legal advice on what the next step would be for them. Says that the council had supported the Pacific Games Hosting Authority, or the Solomon Islands National Hosting Authority, and they believe that the National Hosting Authority would have acted within the bounds of the 2023 Pacific Games Act, but unfortunately now the court ruling said that the hosting authority didn't follow procedures, and that is something that the Pacific Games Council is looking into and have sought legal advice.
1: So what happens now, and is there any further action that the Auditor General's office is taking?
5: Auditor General David Taker Danny said now with the court ruling being made clear, they can now finalise everything and take the report to Parliament where that needs to be presented. And he has also hinted that they will now work on handing over the report to the different authorities, especially police, so that they can carry out further investigation into the finding. That could mean that people would be taken to task, as questions will need to be answered. The court ruling makes it clear that the special funds, as public money, needs to be needed to have been managed in accordance with the Public Financial Management Act. And Danny says he will now hand that to police for further investigation.
1: That's Pacific Waves for today. For all episodes, head over to rnz.co.nz/Pacific. 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
7: RNZ News at 10 o'clock. Paul Marie. Good evening. I'm Mark Leishman. The flu vaccine will be free to all under fives from next year. Doctors have been calling for the vaccine to be fully funded, with children under five hospitalised far more than any other age group in this year's flu spike. Rowan Quinn reports.
8: Pharmac says the change means about a quarter of a million more children can be protected from the flu for free each winter, and it hopes it will reduce the impact of flu on the health system. The change can't be made in time for this year's flu season because of the long run-up time needed to order vaccines. The Ministry of Health is encouraging anyone who hasn't been vaccinated yet to consider it as the late surge in cases continues.
7: The clinical director of the National Ho'ora Coalition says changes to flu vaccinations for under fives were needed before this year's season started. Nina Bevan says the coalition's 59 practices are all under the pump.
9: I was talking to one GP working in South Auckland, and she said Monday was their biggest day in history. She said they were slammed with 146 walk-ins and 89 people waiting for phone triage, and that's on top of their normal booked patients.
7: Dr. Bevan says they're reaching the limits of clinical safety. A New Zealand teenager is missing in Bangladesh after a boat capsized. Three other New Zealanders thought to be members of the boy's family were rescued by fishing boats. News agency AFP is reporting the boy, known as Albert, went missing after the boat overturned in rough waters near an estuary off Cox's Bazar. A former Gloria Vale woman has described work at the Christian community as the equivalent to slavery. She's one of dozens of former members who today filed Employment Relations Authority claims against the Christian community's overseeing shepherd for lost wages, entitlements, compensation and damages totalling almost $40 million. Ruby Trust says there were some days where they worked over 20 hours.
10: They say we had a choice. But what choice do you get from being born in there with no knowledge of whether or not we're allowed to say yes? We were always taught from a young age that if we didn't work, we would go to hell.
7: Former Gloria Vale members claim leaders failed to provide them with minimum basic employment entitlements, including parental leave and holiday pay. Senior public servants have been found in contempt of Parliament for deliberately misleading MPs about a bungled multi-million dollar IT project. The Privileges Committee has reprimanded both the head of the Ministry for Business, Innovation and Employment, Nick Blakely, and the former Immigration New Zealand Chief, Alison MacDonald. Here's our Deputy Political Editor, Craig McCulloch.
11: MPs are scathing in their assessment of the officials, declaring their conduct an insult to the entire public service. In March, the senior public servants were quizzed by MPs about an IT upgrade at Immigration NZ, but failed to disclose it had already been scrapped. MPs said the officials knowingly gave incomplete answers and deliberately misled MPs. But the committee did not recommend any further sanction, noting the officials had already apologised.
7: Police say a person was assaulted and a vehicle shot at after a crash in Manukau, South Auckland. They say a Toyota and a Volkswagen crashed just after 5pm and a person in the Toyota was assaulted by the occupants of the Volkswagen. Police say it's believed a firearm was discharged, damaging the Toyota. The Volkswagen was later found abandoned. The Parliamentary Commissioner for the Environment says the emissions trading scheme is not doing its job and needs to be overhauled. In a report tabled today, Simon Upton is calling for a temporary freeze on new forests earning carbon credits in the scheme ahead of a full review. The scheme is meant to encourage climate polluters to cut their emissions. But Simon Upton says including forestry has allowed emitters to pay foresters to offset their greenhouse gases instead.
12: It's having very little effect on reducing our gross emissions, but it's causing massive land use change. And as long as we don't reduce our gross emissions, we will have to keep planting and planting and planting.
7: Simon Upton says that is permanently locking up land in highly flammable pine plantations at a time when wildfire and storm risks are increasing. A Met Service says a complex low and frontal system still has plenty of rain in store for western parts of the South Island. Heavy rain warnings are in place for Westland, Grey and Buller, south of Westport, as well as the headwaters of the Canterbury Lakes and Rivers, south of Arthur's Pass, and the headwaters of Otago Lakes and Rivers. Up to 350 millimetres of rain is expected to fall over the Westland ranges, with nearly 150 millimetres forecast near the coast by midday Friday. Met Service's warning of potential surface flooding, slips and difficult driving conditions. The forecaster says snow is accumulating in high country passes overnight. The mother of a nurse who was strangled by her partner last year says her only child was the most important person in her life. Today, in the High Court at Auckland, Ho Fung was sentenced to 4 years and 2 months in prison for the manslaughter of 40-year-old Xiao Ying Wong. A friend of the late Ms Wong, Alexandra Stewart, read out a victim impact statement on behalf of the victim's grieving mother.
13: Zhao Yang was so much more than a victim of this crime. She was a daughter, a friend, a caring person, and the most important person of my life.
7: She said her daughter's death came shortly after she lost her husband. The landlord of an Auckland rental property where a toddler drowned says he was not aware of any issues with the pool gate. One-year-old River Albert Wehone died in November 2023, 12 days after he was found in the backyard pool of the house his grandmother rented. The landlord, Vinesh Natale, gave evidence at the inquest today. Mr. Natale said River's grandmother did Messingham at the time a fence was being built around the pool more than a year before the drowning. He says she was concerned with the quality of the construction, but didn't mention problems with the pool's gate.
14: She said that it was poor workmanship and so on. I don't think it was specific to the gate opening or closing or which direction it was opening or closing.
7: River's grandmother, Christine Robinson, earlier told the inquest she'd raised concerns about the pool gate to the builder as well as the landlord. It's coming up to 8 minutes past 10. The Education Ministry is reviewing how teachers are trained. It has commissioned consultants to report on graduate teachers' readiness for the classroom. Our education correspondent John Gerritsen reports.
15: The Ministry's reviewing the standards that apply to initial teacher education. It will consider how the courses align with curriculum and assessment changes and what schools and early learning services expect from new graduates. The Ministry says it has not decided if any changes are needed. But the Education Minister, Erica Stanford, has repeatedly said the sector needed to improve. Universities train most of the country's teachers. They say it's not clear what the government thinks they're doing wrong, and they reject an Education Review Office report that says new teachers aren't ready to teach.
7: A departing ACT MP has paid tribute to rural communities in his final speech to Parliament. Mark Cameron is leaving after 6 years, saying kidney failure, acute heart failure, and his son's death to suicide have taken their toll. In his valedictory speech, which he delivered remotely due to ill health, Mr. Cameron said he had realised he was stuffed, but he would continue to fight for farmers.
16: So many rules have affected farmers. Hope and belief was dying because of it. At 8% kidney function, I could be a passenger in this reality or a proponent for better outcomes and change. So here I am.
7: Former Health Minister Dr. Shane Retty also delivered his valedictory speech this evening. The Auditor General says the Defence Force needs to regain momentum on cutting out harmful behaviour in the ranks. A third audit of the decade-old Operation Respect is out today. Principal Performance Auditor Richard Towers says Defence has made progress, such as bringing in a new complaints system, but must do more.
17: We saw that some of the work which we had expected to be completed and which we reported on in 2024 was still a work in progress. Some of that work is now either complete or near complete, so that's good, but we definitely saw and heard from others that there had been a bit of a loss of momentum.
7: The audit finds harmful behaviour continues to disproportionately affect women, especially junior regular force and civilian women. Te Pāti Māori says it wants to give workers room to breathe through its tax policies for this election. Some are unchanged from the last election, but a new policy is a new 5% stamp duty, which resembles a capital gains tax but is typically charged to the buyer rather than the seller. Co-leader Debbie Narewa-Packer says it's a policy for all of Aotearoa to put money back into people's pockets.
18: Whether you're a cleaner, a nurse, a teacher, a tradie, a pensioner, or raising a whānau, we want you to be able to keep more of what you earn.
7: The party says its proposal to rebalance income taxes would see 97% of New Zealanders pay less. RNZ research shows people living in at least five parts of the country no longer have a cash machine near their home. ATM numbers have dropped in recent years, and people living in Great Barrier Island, northeast of Auckland, and in the southern South Island locations of Haast, Tuatapere, Omarama, Milford Sound, all have to travel a long way to reach a cash machine. Around the country, about 725,000 people live at least 5 kilometres from the nearest ATM. Meridian Energy has committed to keeping average energy price increases below the rate of inflation. The power company has posted a $130 million profit after a large bottom line loss last year was caused by low hydro lake levels and intermittent wind generation. Meridian's chief executive Mike Roan told Midday Report it's possible bills will increase due to costs they don't control, such as rising lines and transmission charges.
19: For the piece we control, we want to give people confidence and comfort that they won't see increases as they have over the past couple of years.
7: Mike Roan says the energy component, which is the part that Meridian can limit, usually makes up about 40% of the bill. Wellington Zoo has euthanised its 11-year-old chimpanzee, Kitwe, after it was injured in a fight. The zoo's team leader of primates, Harmony Neal, says the troop of chimpanzees had a few fights yesterday which became more aggressive. Ms. Neal says Kitwe was separated from the group, but due to the extent of his injuries, had to be put down.
20: He was a teenage boy, it is not uncommon for them to be involved. They're generally the ones that are in any altercations. He just was part of a general unsettledness in the group.
7: Harmony Neal says the remaining troop of two males and five females will need to adjust to a new normal now Kitwe is gone. Far North Police say it appears there are serious injuries after a two-vehicle crash in the rural locality of Peria. Emergency services were called to Oruru Road near Jason Road about 8 p.m. The road will be closed for some time while emergency services are at the scene. One of New Zealand's own country music legends says Dolly Parton brought an astute business savvy and immense compassion on top of her remarkable musical talent. Music fans across the world are mourning the death of the country music superstar who's died from cancer at the age of 80. Dame Linda Topp says friends and fellow musicians are gathering today at the graveside of her sister, the late Jules Topp, to celebrate Dolly Parton's life.
21: We should get the whole of New Zealand to salute them because I think there'll be a big party up in heaven because I think Jules will probably get to meet Dolly Parton tonight.
7: Linda Topp says Parton stood proudly as a gay icon in an era when her audience may not have understood or tolerated her stance. Dolly Parton sold more than 100 million records, bringing the soul of the American South to a global audience. The BBC's David Silito looks back on her life.
22: Jolene. Dolly Parton. Jolene and I Will Always Love You, two songs written on the same day and based on events in her own life. In the 70s and 80s, she reached far beyond the traditional country audience with a run of hits. There were the movies, a TV production company, and Dollywood, her own theme park. Her Dollywood Foundation sent out more than 150 million free books to children.
7: And now to sport, and All Blacks coach Dave Rennie is happy with Richie Moanga's return to international rugby. Moanga played the whole game in the All Blacks' 41-35 win over the Lions in Johannesburg this morning, kicking two conversions. His last game for the All Blacks was the 2023 World Cup final before heading to Japan. While Moanga was generally quiet today, Rennie says he'll be better for the game.
23: Yeah, look, I think he had a lot of nice touches. It's not just about him jumping in the 10 jersey, but it's the connection with everyone around you that you may not have played a lot of footy with. So, yeah, oh, look, we're really pleased with his contribution. He'd be better for it.
7: The second test against the Springboks is on Sunday. A new look Auckland FC team will make their debut in the Intercontinental Cup in Jeddah tomorrow. Auckland play Saudi Arabian club Al Ahly in the first round of the lucrative FIFA knockout competition. New coach Pedro Moreira has coached against Saudi football teams before and knows what to expect.
24: I have a few ideas about the team and we are worried, but we must work hard and I promise commitment and effort for the game tomorrow.
7: The game kicks off at 6 a.m. Even if Auckland lose, they come away with close to $2 million. And the Football Ferns will play two games against Panama in Panama City in October as they build towards next year's World Cup. And that's the news.
6: Ingrid Hipkiss and John Campbell. 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
8: Are you wasting money?
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25: An extraordinary study in what it is to be in love with somebody who you're not entirely sure that you can hold on to. 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Jolene, Jolene, please don't
6: take him just because you can. On air, online and on demand across Aotearoa, this is RNZ National Weather.
7: Back with a meal very shortly. The detail coming up, the short forecast right now till midnight Thursday with those snowfall warnings for the Lewis, the Porters, the Arthurs and Lindis passes. To Northland first up, all the way to Whanganui, including the Central Plateau. Cloudy periods with isolated showers, mainly south of Auckland. For Coromandel Peninsula and the Bay of Plenty, partly cloudy with isolated showers developing tomorrow. Gisborne and Hawke's Bay, cloud increasing with a few showers developing tomorrow. And Manawatu to Wellington, also Wairarapa, Nelson and Marlborough. The rain developing for a time overnight, and then again in the morning, it'll ease to isolated showers later. For Canterbury, it's rain with snow down to 400 metres overnight, easing to isolated showers tomorrow afternoon. For Buller and Westland, rain more persistent south of Westport with heavy falls there. For Fiordland, rain about and north of Milford, spreading south tomorrow morning. Otago and Southland, periods of rain easing for a time tomorrow, snow possible above 400 metres tomorrow morning. And for the Chathams, rain clearing tomorrow morning and then cloudy periods. 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I'll have more news at 11. It's right now just on 18 minutes past 10.
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0: Thank you, Mark Leachman. Mark.
7: Emile. Emile.
0: Lots said about Dolly Parton today. The great Dolly Parton.
7: Oh, I love Dolly. She was great.
0: Yeah.
7: I saw her in concert once.
0: Did you?
7: It was the Auckland concert about 12 years ago. I think it was 2014. Mm-hmm. Everything you imagine her to be, you know. She was just lovely.
0: She put on a show, did she?
7: Oh, she did. She did. All the glitters was golden.
0: Was golden that night, that's for sure.
7: All the glisters, yes.
0: Now, you sent me a text this morning.
7: I did, yeah. I thought, I actually interviewed her, which is one of the highlights of my life, really. I mean, just the to be on the other end of the phone to someone like Dolly Parton is kind of special, you know. Yeah. You sort of pinch yourself moment, I suppose.
0: When was that? What was that for?
7: That was for, I was doing a country show on a commercial station, and I used to do it, and so when I think it was probably about well, it was on the breeze,
0: on the breeze. Come on, and it's all right.
7: And anyway, so I got this interview, and the funny thing is, normally when you do an interview with someone like that, you've sort of got your 15 minutes, and you go through an intermediary, and they say, "Hold on, Miss Parton will be coming your way soon," and that sort of thing. This, I rang the number thinking that would happen. Phone up. Hi, is that you, Mark? This
0: no,
7: is Dolly.
0: Stop, really?
7: Yeah. And honestly, it made me feel so cool. You know, and she was just delightful.
0: I mean, how do you prepare for something like that?
7: Well, I don't know whether you can, really. Yeah. I mean, there's so many questions you ask. And all, of course, and what you've heard today is the stories about I Will Always Love You and the way she nearly lost it to Elvis and stood out and had to wait 18 years for Whitney Houston to come along and make a huge hit out of it. I think for her, there's so many facets, and I just like the humanity of her. There's a really good Instagram clip, a guy who's a father, he's a wee boy, and he was part of the Imagination Library. Every month for the last 4 years or something, he's been receiving a book from Dolly Parton's Imagination. They've given away something like 300 million books.
0: It's incredible, isn't it? I really do think, you know, wonderful musician and songwriter that she was, that's one of the biggest sort of overall contributions that you can make to humanity, I think, isn't it? Yeah. Is giving books to kids.
7: He says, you know, she doesn't want a gold ballroom. She doesn't want her name on the building. She doesn't want any of that stuff. She wants to be good to people and share her wealth. She also gave a whole bunch of money, I think something like $9 million to people who lost homes or had homes damaged in wildfires. Mm. And little things under the, you know, that you just don't ever hear about. She was so generous, and I just think she was special, you know, really was.
0: Yeah.
7: And could sing. Man, could she sing.
0: You've been to the Country Music Hall of Fame, haven't you?
7: I have.
0: In Nashville.
7: Yes. Yeah, and actually it was lovely when I was there. Keith Urban, he wasn't there, but he had a special
0: a display.
7: Feature.
0: Yeah, with his outfits and stuff.
7: Yeah,
0: it's amazing, isn't it?
7: Yeah,
0: and I think there's a whole, with the time that I went anyway, 2023, there was a whole kind of corner of it that was dedicated to Dolly's outfits, and boy, she had some good ones.
7: Oh, didn't she? What? Didn't she? What did she say? It takes a lot to look this cheap. it costs a lot of money to look this cheap.
0: She had some good one-liners, that's for sure.
7: Yeah, she sure did.
0: Great stuff. Thank you,
7: Mark. Missed her. Another great one lost.
0: It's Mark Leishman. He'll be back with the news at 11 o'clock. You're back on Nights with Emile Donovan here on RNZ National. We have got a reading coming up for you in about 22 minutes' time. It is the third episode of Tall Halfbacks, adapted from the book by Graham Hutchins, read for us by Lloyd Scott. the irrepressible Lloyd Scott. And then after the news at 11, we will have an episode of A Family Affair, Nick Bollinger. In fact, it's the final part tonight of A Family Affair, which is a series of programs about musical families. So that'll play at around 10 past 11 and indeed will take us into tomorrow morning. Right now, though, 22 past 10, it is time for RNZ's programme, The Detail.
1: Binge eating. Wonderful and guilty at the same time.
2: That's kind of what's so hard about being bulimic, is that no one sees it.
3: I got into this relationship with food where I couldn't just eat and be comfortable with the food inside me. I'd have to be sick.
4: I used to eat a lot in secret, and that's how I knew I had an addiction. I would eat because I was unhappy, and I was unhappy because I ate.
5: Hi, I'm Amanda Gillies, and today on The Detail, a breakthrough that could change the conversation around eating disorders. A new landmark study has just revealed genetic clues to some of the world's most misunderstood illnesses.
10: It shows, for example, that an obesity gene is there from the beginning and isn't the result of binge eating.
5: The report challenges the long-held view that eating disorders are mainly psychological.
26: The report was published in the UK journal Nature Mental Health and includes genetic data from more than 500 New Zealand participants, contributed by a team from Otago University.
10: King's College London researchers looked at almost 40,000 binge eating disorder cases and about 24,000 anorexia cases.
5: Today, I talk to Professor Martin Kennedy from Otago University's Department of Pathology and Molecular Medicine in Christchurch. He has worked on the study for nearly a decade and helped uncover the genetic clues to eating disorders. I asked him, what was that moment like?
27: I'm smiling. Yeah, you probably can't hear that. but it was less of a revelation and more of a grueling 5 year, well, in fact, we've been doing this for nearly 10 years. And so it's a bit like climbing a mountain very slowly. And I guess the point at which you feel like you've reached the summit is when all our data analysis colleagues, and this team was mainly in the UK, have managed to bring it all together and then show us what they've found. So yes, that was a great moment, but it was a long slog, and it's been a long slog since. It's a huge paper. You know, the supplementary data is 70 or 80 pages, and we're not stopping yet. We've got a lot more data and a lot more New Zealand participants and studies yet to come. We have more like 4,500 people from New Zealand in the next studies that will be done.
5: Now, before we go on and delve into his studies, I asked Martin to explain to me exactly what an eating disorder is, because right now it's estimated more than 100,000 Kiwis have one.
28: Eating disorders are the second leading cause of death for those facing a mental health challenge. You can't tell by looking at someone whether they have an eating disorder.
29: Eating disorders affect people of all ages, genders, ethnicities, and socioeconomic status.
30: People with eating disorders cannot just eat. No two eating disorders are alike.
27: We think of an eating disorder as a mental disorder, something that really interferes with your life. And in this particular study, we focused on anorexia nervosa, you know, where people sort of deliberately restrict their intake of food, and also on binge eating behavior. So the binge eating behavior is a kind of we call it a transdiagnostic symptom. It runs across quite a lot of conditions, but really the main focus was anorexia nervosa and the binge eating behaviours.
5: Just quickly on the binge eating, is that when you just keep eating and eating and eating and then you're sick, is that correct?
27: And bearing in mind I'm a simple geneticist, yeah, binge eating behaviour is what it sounds like and often is associated with purging behaviour as well, depending on the particular presentation. And it runs across quite a few conditions, including anorexia nervosa, where binging can occur as well.
5: Now, obviously, we've been told for a long time that these kind of eating disorders, you know, are about food, body image or willpower, I guess, Martin, the lack of it. What does this research tell us, though?
27: As a geneticist who works in the psychiatric space, we've known for almost decades now that most mental disorders have a sort of genetic component. They're heritable to a greater or lesser degree. And I hasten to add here, while I'm a geneticist, I love genetics, it's not the whole story. It never is the whole story. Obviously, our environments, the environment we live in, impacts all of these conditions as well. But for particularly for anorexia nervosa, it's one of the more heritable of the mental disorders, certainly probably the most heritable of the eating disorders, which means it's got a lot of genetic components. I'd hasten to add, it's never just one gene. It's very clear now that the genetics consists of many small genetic factors all impacting on your biology, and that creates a risk of suffering from one of the eating disorders.
5: Forgive my ignorance on this. What have you exactly found in the gene? Just sort of spell it us in the most layman terms what it is.
27: Sure. So we've been applying these techniques which allow us to look at the whole genome, all of the chromosomes. As long as we do it in large numbers of people, so we have a lot of people who have, for example, have suffered anorexia nervosa, and a lot of people who haven't suffered an eating disorder, we can do this large-scale genetic analysis, and it's complex, but it's relatively simple in principle. We can look at about 500,000 sites throughout the genome where we know there are points of difference between people that are quite common, and we can measure that. And if we measure that in enough people, we compare the patterns between individuals with an eating disorder and the controls, the people who don't have the eating disorder. And then we can start to see regions in the genome that for some reason change your risk of having this condition. So these are the underlying genetic factors. We don't necessarily understand them, but the technologies we have allow us to find those regions, and finding them is the key, is the first part of the story. Understanding how they change your risk of an illness is the next part of the story.
5: I want to talk about that in a moment, but if you do have, if you're found to have this genetic risk, does that mean you will inevitably develop an eating disorder?
27: No, not really. As I said, pretty much everything in life actually is a combination of your genetics, your biology, and the environment. So there are obviously a lot of environmental factors. And if we think about mental disorders in general, you know, early life trauma or stress, or in the media a lot at the moment, social media impacts, et cetera, all of these things are part of your environment and impact on you as an individual. But underlying all that, there's a proportion of biological, there's a biological component to all these disorders, and that's encoded by your genetics. And so people have a greater or lesser propensity to suffer from all sorts of conditions due to combinations of many, many genes. But a lot of people are going to be carrying risk factors for these conditions but don't actually ever suffer from them. You know, maybe they've had a really happy life and haven't been exposed to too many pressures, or there are other factors involving. So it's a little bit of a, how can I put it, you know, it's a lottery in some ways, but people who do suffer from these disorders, we can find patterns that set them aside from people who don't suffer. So we can find patterns in their genes that clearly predispose them to these conditions.
5: And then what does it mean for things like treatment or getting in early so that they don't go down that road?
27: Yeah, perfect. So some of the stuff seems pretty abstract, you know, but the reasons we're doing this is because we do have these genomic tools that let us find genetic factors. Eating disorders have been so misunderstood and so understudied, given the amount of harm they cause to many, many people. And we just really haven't understood them properly. Until we understand them, you can't really think about rational ways of treating them. And I'd love to think we could help prevent them. That could be harder. But the first step is understanding the biology and then trying to see whether we can use that understanding to either come up with new medicines or repurpose existing medicines, or whether the understanding of the genetic factors can, you know, give us new ideas around other kinds of therapies. And as I say, ultimately, it would be wonderful if we could use that information to try to prevent or at least intervene early for people at high risk.
5: Fantastic, because we all know eating disorders can turn fatal, can't they? They are, you know, there have been some incredibly tragic outcomes from particularly young women with eating disorders.
11: Karen Carpenter, she had anorexia nervosa for years, which she denied. It was plain for everyone to see. She tried to get help, but it was too late. She died in February of 1983 from anorexia. She was 32 years old.
12: I think it's often said that anorexia nervosa is one of the most lethal of the mental disorders. And so it's a, you know, it's a terrible condition. Coming back to your earlier kind of characterization of our knowledge, you know, many of us grow up thinking that these disorders were a choice, but they're not. You know, they're like any other condition. You don't really get a say in whether you suffer from it. In some ways, eating disorders, I guess, are a little bit like addictions. And it's very hard, very hard for people to manage these conditions. And they can take hold of your life. And I think, as you say, that's with tragic, many tragic circumstances and tragic examples we can think of. So, yeah, we need to do better. And I think the genetics isn't everything. It's definitely a focus, been a focus for my career. But it's a tool to help us understand the biology. And if you like, it's giving us some tangible handles on the disease, you know, where we can actually begin to understand how the body does this to itself, if you like.
5: It's amazing. I hope, and I'm sure you do too, that this will finally sort of dispel the idea that eating disorders are a lifestyle choice, that, you know, people just want to be thin.
12: I think that's a really great point. I must say we've had so many lovely letters, supportive letters, just notes, because we've collected saliva from, you know, a lot of, or blood samples from many people. Well, they often put a little note back when they're sending it back to the lab. Just often it's just saying, thank you so much for doing this research. And I have to say, as a researcher, it's incredibly humbling and motivating to get that kind of feedback. And we've had a lot of notes like that over the years, a lot of brief emails or notes just saying, thank you for doing this research. We just thought we were crazy, or we knew something was going on in our family, but nobody could tell us what. And we just hope that, well, I think it's, and it's clear to me, that even the act of doing this research can offer some solace and hope to people who, and families who have suffered from eating disorders. So, you know, that is hugely gratifying as a researcher, even though we don't really do much face-to-face with the individuals. Because these are big studies and we have to collect large numbers, it's often mainly just by email and by sending out saliva kits. So it's a little bit impersonal, but I have to say we've been hugely moved as a team by these, you know, by this feedback from people, which has been, as I say, very gratifying. And it certainly makes us feel it's very worthwhile.
5: Absolutely, Martin. And I do want to talk about New Zealand's involvement.
10: A landmark study involving more than 500 New Zealanders has linked eating disorders with genetics, challenging the belief they're solely psychological.
5: What did the Kiwi participants contribute to this international research? You know, why was our contribution so important?
12: Well, you know, a lot of science happens because of human relationships. And one of the key investigators, a key eating disorder researcher in the world, really, is Professor Cynthia Bulick. And Cynthia lived in Christchurch for a period in the 90s, worked at University of Canterbury, and we got to know Cindy. And Cindy went back to the US and became, as I said, the preeminent researcher in eating disorders. And so she reached out to us as she started building these large studies and said, Martin, do you want to be involved? And we sort of got sucked into the vortex, if you like. And Cindy's an impressive operator. She found funding and got us going. So it all comes back to that kind of coincidence of personalities and opportunity and us also being willing to do it. So we, in that very first study, we collected 500 people with anorexia nervosa were generous enough to sign up for our study. And in those days, it was blood samples. And in more recent years, we've done a lot of this with, as I say, with saliva samples, which is a lot easier and less invasive and allows us to get larger numbers. So I think, you know, that first study, probably nearly 10 years ago when we started it, I think it proved that we could do this and brought us into the international community. I did a bit of a count up. I think this study, the one that's just been released in the last day or so, involved nearly 200 authors from 150 or so institutions around the world in 22 different countries. So these things require large numbers. I mean, there are 40,000 people with binge eating symptoms and a similar number, or 30,000 with anorexia nervosa, and 1 million people as controls. So they are enormous studies, and they do require a global effort. So I think it's important that we're part of this because we learn about the information faster, we can disseminate it to our clinical colleagues faster, and because we're involved in it, I think we're up with the play, and hopefully that also proves of value to our participants And as I say, it's been very fulfilling for us as researchers.
5: Oh, I bet. Did you learn anything sort of specifically about Kiwis and their eating disorders or, you know, something that really surprised you about it?
12: Oh, that's a very good question. You know, to be fair, this study largely focuses on European people or people of European ancestry. Of course, one of the things that makes Aotearoa New Zealand unique is our Māori indigenous people and our, you know, and our high Pacific populations. We have in more recent years been trying to recruit members of these communities into our studies, and we've had some success there. We've run into some funding issues. I should fess up that our funding, which was coming from the United States, has dried up in the past year. So rather disappointingly, we haven't been able to continue recruiting, but certainly the intent was to try to bring in people of other ancestries, and we'd like to try and find a way to do that going forward. One of our research team, Michaela Petty, is a Māori researcher, and she's heavily invested in this work too. But I can't honestly say we learned anything particularly novel about New Zealand, but we hope that going forward we can get a more representative sample of New Zealanders.
5: I bet you will. And is it more women rather than men taking part in this? Because I know both can definitely develop these disorders.
13: Bulimia is an illness usually linked with women, but Kiwi men are suffering too, often in silence.
14: One of the reasons why I was reluctant to seek help was because I thought I'd be judged, I guess society had made it a feminine illness.
12: Sure, and that's a great point to make, you know, that we, again, that early perception was it's a, you know, anorexia nervosa is a disorder that affects young women, but of course it affects men and women, but the majority would be female. Certainly anorexia nervosa, a much higher occurrence rate in females, but we do have a good proportion of males in the study as well. I think it's fair to say we don't fully understand the bias in terms of, you know, why women are more particularly affected for particularly anorexia nervosa. That's a bit of a mystery, although obviously hormonal impacts can be significant, especially in early life, adolescence and so on. So there's a lot to unfold in this in the stories.
5: I asked Martin if someone could develop an eating disorder if they don't have the gene.
12: Well, yeah, we think so, but it's a very good question, Amanda. I've often asked a colleague, actually, who's a fantastic psychiatric geneticist, more in the context of, say, addictions, and could you, you know, if you don't have any genetic loading for these conditions, could you suffer from one of them? And I think the answer is yes, but it's more common to have the underlying genetics. So if you have a proportion of the underlying genetics, if you have a high proportion of this underlying package of genetics, you're at high risk. If you have a low proportion, you're at lower risk, but you could still suffer from a disorder. So I think the answer is yes. It's not always just genetics or always environment. It's usually a combination of both, but people can have a greater or lower risk. Maybe they have a greater impact of environmental factors. So, you know, we call these things complex disorders, and we do that for a reason. It really signifies that we're still desperately trying to understand how these things work. So,
5: how far away do you think, because I think, you know, from what you're saying, this is a huge, huge step in the right direction, but how far away in our lifetime do you think, Martin, that we could be at a point where eating disorders are just a barely an issue?
12: Oh, I would love to think that, but I think that more realistic goal may be that and hopefully my lifetime, I'll probably be retired if I live for another decade or two. I feel like we should have a much better understanding of these biological factors that increase your risk of, and it's not just the eating disorders, but the same thing applies to almost every medical malady. But in the mental disorders space, you know, schizophrenia, bipolar disorder, and many other things are quite heritable. And I would love to think that with another decade of solid work, we'll have a much better understanding of many of these conditions and be progressing that information into better treatments. Whether we can dispel them, I mean, obviously the health system has huge challenges and, you know, this is part of the problem. So can we get rid of them? I don't know. That would be a wonderful thing. And I'm sure there are many thousands of people who would love to see that come about. But I think it will be a long way away, possibly not in my lifetime.
5: Oh, we could only hope.
12: So better treatments and better understanding so that we can better recognise these conditions. I think that's a realistic shorter term goal. And we'd really love to play a part in that if we can.
5: In the meantime, I'm hoping and I'm guessing this research will remove, well, hopefully will remove some of the sort of shame and blame that still exists around eating disorders.
12: Absolutely. I think the stigma is such a problem, and it really just stems from a lack of understanding and has such a huge impact on individuals.
8: My eating disorder started when I was 19 years old. I think there'd always been signs that I had issues with food and particularly body image. Over the duration of 6 years, I kind of went increasingly isolated, cut off from my family, my friends. I lost my job. I became quite suicidal and made an attempt on my life, and that was what kick-started me going to see my GP and then a psychologist.
15: It affects all sorts of socioeconomic and different income levels.
16: With a very high mortality rate,
15: eating disorders don't discriminate.

0: Amanda Gillies, Matua.
1: Thank you, Amanda. And the detail is back again at around about the same time tomorrow night. Here on Nights, where the time is 16 and a half minutes away from 11.
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1: I've just been reading the most amazing story, which is about a kitten in Wisconsin named Erebus Anomaly. And the interesting thing about this kitten is it has 29 toes. This is a new Guinness World Record. It's got the certificate in the background. It's a very proud-looking cat. It's a Maine Coon. Apparently, this is quite common among Maine Coons. Polydactyly, which causes some cats to be born with extra phalanges. This is breaking the old record, which is held by another Maine Coon named Jake. And is 24 years old. So there you go. Congratulations to Erebus Anomaly for this esteemed world record. We have got an episode of Family Affair, the final episode of Family Affair with Nick Bollinger coming up after the news. But right now, to take us to the pips at 11, let's continue with our reading. This is episode 3 of Graham Hutchins' book, Tall Halfbacks, read for us as ever by the great Lloyd Scott.

I always thought that funerals were held on dark, dismal days, with the sun retreating from the sky as a mark of respect. The day of Denise Miller's funeral was hot and dry. The sun was merciless and seemed to hang suspended as the small light brown coffin was carried from the church to the waiting hearse. The local hearse had always seemed sinister. When I was very young, I thought hearses had sirens, in the manner of ambulances, those other carriages of the dead. The black shimmering hearse was less austere on the day of Denise Miller's funeral. Denise Miller's parents stared vacantly beyond the throng, seemingly beyond grief. Some of the girls from our class cried into their handkerchiefs and shredded petals with distraught fingers as they waited for the coffin to pass. As the hearse edged away, a sudden hot wind buffeted the silent congregation. Petals scattered and ladies clutched at their black hats. Several days later, when I went with my family to tend my grandparents' plot at the Tapu Cemetery, we came across Denise's grave, still just a mound of dirt awaiting the stonemason. It was another hot, dry, cloudless day. "Such a quiet child, really," my mother said, as she stood beside me at the edge of the fresh-dug allotment. Mr. and Mrs. Miller ran a seven-day-a-week dairy in the same side street that boasted the police station and the most prestigious rugby club in town. Following Denise's death, they just seemed to move away. They left town and nobody was entirely sure where they'd gone. "Too many memories," my mother remarked as she set the table for tea. For some reason, I went to church on the Sunday following Denise Miller's funeral. The day was bleak and blustery. Perhaps I couldn't cope with the goneness of Denise, the empty desk in the classroom, the absence of the small, exhausted smile and pale eyes that seemed to hold or behold a secret. Some weeks later, we were skylarking around on our bikes at the level crossing while we waited for a goods train to pass. As the train blustered and graunched down the line, it sent out a buffeting blast of warm air. At that moment, it dawned on me that Denise Miller would never have the chance to grow up, to be married, to have children, to become a grandmother, to die. For several months, whenever the sun was high and untrammeled by clouds, on hot, still summer days, I thought of Denise Miller. Following my attendance at church in the wake of Denise Miller's passing, a man named Lionel Cruikshanks, a church elder, made himself known to me. Lionel Cruikshanks was an unofficial recruiting officer who descended into the ranks of the uncommitted secular waifs and strays within his sphere of influence and beyond. Lionel Cruikshanks had made a solemn undertaking to swell the dwindling congregation with light-seeking, confessional souls before the following Easter.

During the week, he sold cars, touched up rust buckets, Studebakers with bald tyres, and was known not too affectionately as Crankshaft. When he locked his garage on Friday nights, he became a weekend evangelist, a spouter of the good word. He was not so much a font of knowledge as a whirlpool of half-truths, hypocrisy and blatant intimidation. Crankshaft was a survivor of the sectarian strife-torn days, an apoplectic would-be apostle who gained disfavour with many townsfolk. Hypocrisy, double standards, was seen as the most heinous Christian crime. Crankshaft exploited people during the week. Even the farming fraternity received Wonky Willie's Jeeps and loose tappeted Land Rovers. Yet Crankshaft saw himself as a devout, caring Christian on Sundays. "If you don't go to church on Sunday, you won't get into heaven," Crankshaft used to say, upsetting many kids in the process. Crankshaft lived in the largest house in town. It wasn't the newest, but he'd done his best to obliterate its colonial charm with a series of ugly, angular alterations, utilising only the most expensive of materials. It was not so lovingly restored inside either, and much kauri wood panelling had been hacked to bits in favour of terrazzo and formica. The house groaned with gadgets. Crankshaft had the first garbage disposal unit in town, an ungodly-sounding device that gurgled and moaned all the way to hell. Someone reckoned it was installed to dispatch sinners. "Appropriate," was all my father said when he heard that Crankshaft had installed a garbage disposal unit. On my last Sunday, the church air was unbearably heavy with pollen. Dust flew as the verger distributed hymn books. The lady sitting in front of me, when not sounding as though she had a thrush lodged in her throat during hymns, exuded an odour that sucked oxygen from the immediate atmosphere. Her talc smelt of mothballs and acetate. My eyes began to water, and a sneezing fit that punctuated the vicar's world-weary analysis of greed rained down on the congregation. I retreated strategically, never to return on a regular basis. The church people were largely insulated from other sectors of society. I encountered people at church I didn't know existed. And they probably experienced the same revelation with me, particularly after my dramatic sneezing fit, a noisy unveiling. Everybody was supposed to know everybody else in a small town. That's what we'd been told. But many church people moved in their own tight circles, often oblivious to forces and faces on the perimeters of their own existence. There was a rugby paddock over the road from the church complex. Hundreds of boys and youths played rugby, but that was on Saturdays. On Sundays, the sacred rules of the Sabbath were observed, and many church people remained blandly unaware of the rugby mainstream. Others actively discouraged such contact. Most of the regular church-going kids were kept well apart from the primitivism of rugby. The same kids were seldom seen in that part of town that provided so much stimulation for us. McFetridge's Milk Bar, with its heathen jukebox, the grime-rimmed railway station, the Vice Den Century Theatre, the pagan pie cart. Ross McMullen was an exception. He played rugby in the manner of Little Lord Fauntleroy and was sometimes seen in the upper reaches of the Century Theatre when G-certificated musicals were playing. On my last Sunday, the church was nearly full of recently coerced souls. Crankshaft had crusaded well, if clumsily, and it was disquieting to see a clutch of greasy heavies from McFetridge's Milk Bar dominating the back row. Inevitably, Crankshaft experienced difficulties. He was the prime instigator of a midsummer dance for young Anglicans at the adjacent church hall. Mrs. Van Stamp, a finicky pianist, was having a gallstone operation, and Crankshaft, in a cloddish move, substituted a local rockabilly quartet called the Hound Dogs. Usually they were referred to as the Dogs. Their offstage behaviour was often canine, and they had a fetish for upending rubbish tins and making loud noises in the night. The church dance was a shambles. Crankshaft did his piercing best as MC to maintain control, but the unruly elements he'd introduced to the church in the interests of mere padding and one-upmanship consumed him. At 9:30, the McFetridge Milk Bar heavies swaggered in, disrupting the velita and sending the gathering scattering to polarised corners.
As the lady helpers fussed around the supper trestles, sending up pavlova clouds in their terror, the hound dogs unleashed a vicious version of Jailhouse Rock, inspired no doubt by the McFetridge milk bar boys resplendent in leather and smirks.

0: Before too long, the punch was spiked, Ross McMullen on the door was punched, and several screaming girls were on the floor dancing, or rather being catapulted to the demonic beat of the sweating, leering hound dogs. Crankshaft had the devil's own job to divert and cajole, wrestle and remonstrate with the hideousness he'd unleashed. After a great deal of clamouring and caterwauling, much of it from the outraged throat of Crankshaft himself, a degree of order was restored. The milk bar heavies and the hound dogs were asked to never darken the church hall doorstep again. As the lights dimmed before recovering full power, a brave attempt at the supper waltz was made. Crankshaft coaxed an ungainly version of Some Enchanted Evening out of the piano, the blood from his cut brow dripping and glistening on the ivories. If the supper waltz was an ordeal, the supper itself wasn't much better. Most of the savouries had been used as missiles in the heated altercation. Most of the pavlovas were just pathetic heaps of sweet residue. Gareth Hewitt provided a moment of light relief when he, as was his habit, stuffed his pockets full of supper prior to returning to his seat to devour the remains. In the panic-stricken minutes following the fracas, several bowls of steaming saveloys had been made available in lieu of the savouries, many of which were still clinging to the walls. Because of the haste, the strings of saveloys hadn't been cut. When Gareth Hewitt loped away from the supper trestles, a long loop of piping hot saveloys protruded from his pocket and bounced along behind him. It had been a bad night for Hewitt. He was dating a girl called Deirdre Small for the first time. Hewitt was initially attracted by her long, autumnal auburn hair that rippled like malt over her shoulders. In keeping with current trends, Deirdre Small wore her hair up, much to Hewitt's disgust. Teenage girls could scarcely wait to wear their hair up. It was a simple enough ritual, signifying coming of age, and involved the piling of great drifts of hair on top of the head, securing the lot with a series of grotesque spikes, and exposing hitherto unknowns and intangibles like protruding ears, mole-encrusted necks and pimply jowls. Deirdre Small's ears protruded all night, and her long, sharp-featured face, usually framed poignantly by her auburn drifts, now just looked sharp-featured. But Sandra Dee and Princess Grace wore their hair up, and everyone attempted to follow suit. Deirdre Small looked unhappy, and so did Gareth Hewitt. I had no cause to enter the church again until my grandmother died in her sleep at the age of 79. It was a good age, my mother said. She'd led a useful life. Tears rolled freely down my mother's face, which surprised me at the time. After all, it was my father's mother who had died. My narrow perception of grief was matched only by my awkwardness during the funeral preparations. Nana was known to several of my friends. She lived in a big browning house in a secluded corner of town, where the honeysuckle dangled and the unkempt privet hedges turned untended into trees. Nana was becoming a little senile, particularly when she misplaced her dentures for days and would later find them in the most unlikely and unhygienic places. The authorities would then be blamed for such misplacements. In a funny sort of way, she taught us a lot, opened our eyes to the fickle and the apathetic. Her wicked cackle at the trumpeting town fathers, her clipped dismissals of dignitaries, her derision of the pompous and the traditional. Such an attitude, a gentle but persistent attack on platitudes, left an indelible mark. At one time, Nana had been, if not a pillar of the church, then certainly an outer rampart, and her warbling contralto and matronly presence had dominated the church choir. Inevitably, because of her detestation of sham and frumpery, she came into contact with Lionel Cruikshanks, and just as smartly dismissed him out of hand. In her later senile episodes and fantasies, Crankshaft featured prominently. Crankshaft was hiding behind the hydrangeas. Crankshaft was opening her mail. Crankshaft was even responsible for removing her dentures from their glass of water and placing them in the chamber pot. Whenever a tragedy occurred, like Denise Miller's death, the town seized and convulsed, and everyone said that things would never be the same again. When old people died, there was often a warm sadness, a feeling of comforting inevitability, the going down of the sun. Everyone at my grandmother's funeral seemed warm and reassuring, and uniform in their sentiments. The exception was Crankshaft, who stood alone. his face colourless and tears coursing through his stubble. Sobs racked his body. As they laid my grandmother to rest, a steady, cooling breeze blew. Gareth Hewitt and I nudged one another when the minister, in his solemn drone, revealed that my grandmother's third Christian name was Trevithick, a family heirloom. Hewitt was soon shaking with laughter inside his bulky charcoal suit and had the sensibility to remove himself from the throng. Nana, no doubt, detested the name Trevithick. Except for the occasional wedding, one of them inevitably my own, my links with the church dissolved. Despite the eerie upheavals underlying Denise Miller's death, despite Lionel Cruikshank's maniacal manoeuvrings, the church did not impart its ultimate message. I didn't get religion. I got hay fever. Maybe, baby, I'll
1: have you for me. News and information you can trust. 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
2: RNZ News at 11. Kia ora, good evening. I'm Mark Leishman. The lawyer representing dozens of Gloria Vale leavers says children as young as six were made to work under conditions amounting to modern slavery. The group has filed Employment Relations Authority claims today against the Christian community's overseeing shepherd for lost wages, entitlements, compensation and damages totalling almost $40 million. The group's lawyer, Brian Henry, told Checkpoint Gloria Vale has been built on child labour for decades.
3: The boys were working in heavy industry. There were honey plants, there were meal plants, there was a sphagnum moss plant, and there's no way that they can remotely suggest under the definitions of volunteers that these were volunteers.
2: Brian Henry says he hopes the claims will be heard by the Employment Relations Authority next year. At least 14 infants have died in a fire that broke out in one of the main state-run hospitals in the Pakistani capital, Islamabad. Pakistan's Prime Minister Shehbaz Sharif has ordered an investigation. The BBC's Caroline Davis is outside the hospital.
4: Police are still here, but also as we were walking in, we could see that there were multiple fire engines still parked outside. We could also see the impact of this fire. There are windows that have shattered because of the heat, and there are still families here who are grieving the loss of their children that died in this fire. One man told us that his three-day-old baby had died as a result of this fire. Another woman told us that she was in the nursery opposite because her sister-in-law had just given birth. She said that it was around 6 o'clock in the morning when they suddenly heard shouts, and initially said they thought that maybe someone had died, there was an emergency, and then they saw the smoke. At that point, they were able to grab the baby and run out of the hospital as quickly as possible.
2: The Education Ministry is reviewing the standards for teacher education programs. It's commissioned consultants to report on graduate teachers' readiness for the classroom. The Ministry says the review will consider how teacher education courses align with curriculum and assessment changes and what schools and early learning services expect from new graduates. The Ministry says it has not decided if any changes are needed, but the Education Minister, Erica Stanford, has repeatedly said the sector needs to improve. Universities train most of the country's teachers and say it's not clear what the government wants to change. Labor says it's disappointed the government won't get legislation banning social media for under-16s through to select committee before the election. Labor yesterday confirmed it would give National the votes it needs and urged the government to hold the first reading before the election. But with just 3 sitting weeks left, Leader of the House Louise Upston says there's not enough time. Chris Hipkins says the government's prioritising other legislation such as making English an official language.
5: They say that deserves parliamentary time before the election, but they're not willing to prioritise an announcement that they made on Monday. Too much fanfare. This is an important issue.
2: Chris Hipkins says getting the bill to select committee will give the public plenty of time to have their say. Woolworths New Zealand supermarkets have sold more goods and improved earnings in the face of slow market growth. The Australian-owned chain had a near 9% increase in its operating earnings to $163 million from $150 million last year. It says revenue edged to nearly $8.5 billion with growth in meats, produce and groceries, and a strong lift in other online sales. The group says some food prices have dipped in recent months, but its margins are lower as it spent on promotions and absorbed stock losses as it changed its methods. It also says the competition is tougher, and signs are that customers are looking for cheaper options. A report from an Auckland think tank finds the city is improving compared with other world cities. The State of the City report says Auckland hosts a higher share of international students for its population than most other cities, if compared. It also places Auckland as having the 75th strongest business ecosystem. That's up 11 places from last year and ahead of Portland, Oregon in the United States. The Director of Committee for Auckland, which commissioned the report, Mark Thomas, says similar cities and those in developing countries are making faster progress than Auckland, so it shouldn't rest on its laurels. And that's the news.
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2: Now we're joining Nick Bollinger shortly, but right now it's the short forecast from Met Service till midnight Thursday. And just a reminder of those road snowfall warnings. It's a bit late to be out anyway, isn't it? Lewis, Porters, Arthurs and Lindis passes all have the threat of snow. Probably is falling as we speak. For north and to Whanganui, including the Central Plateau, cloudy periods, isolated showers, mainly south of Auckland. For Coromandel Peninsula and the Bay of Plenty, partly cloudy with isolated showers. They'll develop tomorrow. Gisborne and Hawke's Bay, cloud increasing with a few showers developing tomorrow. For the Manawatu to Wellington, Wairarapa, Nelson and Marlborough. Rain developing for a time overnight and tomorrow morning, easing to isolated showers later. For Canterbury, rain and there'll be snow lowering to about 400 metres overnight, easing to isolated showers tomorrow afternoon. Buller and Westland gets rain more persistent south of Westport with heavy falls there. And Fiordland gets rain about and north of Milford Sound, spreading south tomorrow morning. Otago and Southland, periods of rain, easing for a time through the night. Some snow possible above 400 metres tomorrow morning. And for the Chatham Islands, rain clearing tomorrow morning and then cloudy periods. 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Angie Skerritt will have the next news for you. It's right now 7 minutes past 11.
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11: Thank you, Mark Leishman. And you are back on Nights with Emile Donovan here on RNZ National, though I am very soon to be handing over to the great Nick Bollinger, with whom I once co-starred in a children's book called My Family back in 1999. It's a small world, isn't it? And a smaller country still, you might say. Anyway, thank you very much for your company throughout the evening. Thanks to you, I now know that there is a full compilation of PG Tips ads featuring the chimpanzees. It is on YouTube. This is a public service announcement. It is on YouTube, this compilation. It's 18 minutes long. It's all of the ads back to back. I have watched exactly one of them so far. It's a chimpanzee jazz band, and they're playing some hot jazz, and they're loving every minute of it. There's a chimpanzee on the drums, there's one on the trombone. The double bass chimp has a solo. The singer is extolling the virtues of PG Tips. Made me want a cup of tea, to be frank. So I know what I'm doing with the rest of my night. Thank you very much again. I'll be back from 8 o'clock tomorrow. And now to take us into midnight, here is Nick Bollinger.

Sly and the Family Stone and their hymn to collective transcendence, I Want to Take You Higher. I'm Nick Bollinger and this is Family Affair, a series of programs in which I explore a few musical families and some of the links between them.

Sly and the Family Stone, three siblings, two cousins and a couple of white dudes, wanted to take people higher, and they did, building on the foundations of soul and funk laid by pioneers like James Brown, and adding a few new stories of psychedelic rock.

Sly Stone's sense of style, both musical and sartorial, had an impact. Motown acts had been groomed to wear matching suits, dance and step, and sing to slick orchestral backings, started to appear in satin flares, fringed jackets and crocheted bubble hats, while wah-wah pedals and fuzz boxes became part of the new funkscape. But Sly's influence reached beyond what one would normally categorise as funk and soul. The Osmonds are generally portrayed as the epitome of anodyne, middle-of-the-road family entertainment. Raised as Mormons in the state of Utah, this pray-together, play-together family band is remembered primarily for unthreatening hits like One Bad Apple and the duets of two of the group's younger members, Donnie and Marie, and Great Teeth. But even the Osmonds weren't immune to the influence of Sly Stone, as you'll hear in this deep 1971 cut.

Death was the merciless band name chosen by Bobby, David and Dennis Hackney, three brothers from Detroit, when they switched from being a funk act, the Rock Fire Funk Express, to something with a harder edge. It was the early 70s, and while Sly Stone disciples were popping up everywhere, even in the state of Utah, the Hackney brothers were listening to big power chord pumping rock acts like The Who and Detroit's own Alice Cooper. What they came up with was more raw and urgent than anything they were listening to, though. More like a garage prototype for the punk rock that would arrive later in the decade.

That's Death and Politicians in My Eyes, recorded in 1975, but barely heard outside Detroit until the independent Drag City label rediscovered and released the recordings in 2009. By that time, Death had gone through a few rebirths, first as a gospel group, then switching to reggae, though interest in their 70s proto-punk period encouraged the group to reform, at least long enough to play at a birthday party for Joey Ramone. Not all family bands are formed willingly. Some, one could argue, should never have been formed at all. The story of the Shags could be called problematic. Just to give you an idea of why that might be the case, have a listen to this.

This is The Shags from their only studio album, Philosophy of the World, recorded in 1969. The Shags were four sisters from New Hampshire, Dorothy, Helen, Rachel and Betty Wiggin. Though none had ever shown any particular interest in music of any kind, music was their destiny, at least as far as their father was concerned. Austin Wiggin, a mill worker, had once been told by his mother, an aspiring palm reader, that he would have four daughters and that they would form a successful band. To fulfil the prophecy, he withdrew the children from school, bought them instruments and forced them to rehearse for several hours each day. With one finger on the pulse of popular culture, Austin named them the Shags, after the shag haircut, which was just coming into fashion that year. The sisters appeared to have no choice or say in any of it. Eventually, when Austin Wiggin thought his daughters were ready for world domination, he booked them to perform at a local dance. People threw things at them. Undeterred, he then arranged for them to go into a studio to record what would be their only album. Some have said it sounds like music made by people who have never actually heard music before, only read about it. Their concept of tuning, timing, melody and harmony could kindly be described as idiosyncratic. The lyrics hint at the narrow parameters of the sisters' world. They sing about their dog, their parents. Who are parents? Parents are the ones who really care, goes the touching chorus. Halloween, and their Christian faith. They had their admirers. Frank Zappa reportedly said he thought they were better than the Beatles. Though initially released only on a small local indie, by 1980, when eclectic rock and rollers NRBQ reissued it on their label, it had been recognised as a cult classic. But by that stage, the Shags had disbanded. That happened in 1975, the day Austin Wiggins died. I'm Nick Bollinger and this is Family Affair, an exploration of musical and maybe not so musical families. The Handsome family are a husband and wife duo, Brett and Rennie Sparks, originally from Chicago, who began playing their gothic country music in the 1990s and have turned it into a small cottage industry, touring the world and releasing a dozen odd albums. Rennie writes the lyrics and husband Brett delivers them in his big brooding baritone. Their most widely known song, largely because it was used as the theme to the American Detective television series, is Far From Any Road, but they have plenty more mordant ballads where that came from.

0: but it bears repeating now.
1: The White Stripes and Fell in Love with a Girl. The true nature of the relationship between the two members of this group, guitarist Jack White and drummer Meg White, was for many years shrouded in mystery. Initially, they passed themselves off as siblings. Later, it was revealed that they were, in fact, a divorced couple. Meg's surname had actually been White. Jack's had been Gillies, but he'd taken Meg's name when they married and kept it. Either way, I think we can call them a family band. Now, here's a record that never fails to lift my spirits.

Hanson, recorded when these three Oklahoma siblings were 16, 13 and 11. It was produced by Mike Simpson and John King, aka the Dust Brothers, who incidentally were not brothers, and who had recently come off successful projects with the Beastie Boys and Beck. A pubescent bubblegum trio hardly carried the same kind of hipster cred, but Simpson and King had always loved pure commercial pop, and they could spot a great hook when they heard one, and they knew exactly what to do with it. Though Mbop was Hanson's finest 4 minutes, and they could technically be classed as a one-hit wonder, the brothers, now all in their 40s, are still playing together today. Another band of brothers who started young are Brian and Michael Daddario. Sons of a musician father and a neuropsychologist mother, they grew up in a Long Island basement surrounded by instruments, played child roles in musicals and acting parts in television shows. While they were still at school, they formed their band, The Lemon Twigs. On their 2018 debut album, The Lemon Twigs Do Hollywood, they played all the instruments themselves. But in recent years, they've added two more members and become a functioning four-piece with a classic two guitars, bass and drums lineup and some power pop tunes that would have been right at home in the 1960s, but sound good in any era.

Aotearoa has produced plenty of brother bands too, including that one, Fielding's Finest, Evermore. It's often remarked that there's a special quality about sibling harmony. The similarity in timbre and timing can make it seem like you're hearing a single voice harmonising with itself, and that track's a good example. You'll hear more close brother harmonies when Mark and Todd Hunter, those terrors of Tomaranui, otherwise known as Dragon, join forces in a bittersweet song like the title track from their 1977 album, Sunshine.

the Finn brothers, Neil and Tim, reminiscing about their Te Awamutu childhood, listening to each other's voices as they lay in their beds in the dark, talking or maybe singing to each other. It's a sweet image anyway, and one of their most affecting songs. Ruia and Rania Aprahama grew up in the Ratna community, where learning instruments and playing music were a valued part of daily life. Moving to Wellington in the 80s, the twin brothers formed South Side of Bombay, who scored a hit with Ruia's song What's the Time, Mr. Wolf, prominently featured in the film Once Were Warriors. That song, like many the brothers have sung, carries a social message, but Ruia and Rania have generally preferred to deliver those messages in Te Reo Māori, their first language. They recorded two entire albums of songs of Bob Marley, all translated into Te Reo. But they've also recorded beautiful songs of their own, like this one, Ane Rā.

That's all there's time for in this show, the last of four programs of Family Made Music. But it could go on and on. One thing I've learned is that it's just about harder to find a band that doesn't have family members than one that does. We'll go out with another brother duo. Santo and Johnny were Italian-American brothers from Brooklyn, New York, whose father had fallen in love with the sound of the Hawaiian steel guitar while serving in the military. And, in another instance of possible paternal coercion, encouraged his boys to learn to play. Unable to find such an instrument, Santo initially taught himself on a modified acoustic guitar. The pair played together until 1976 when Santo retired, but they'll always be remembered for the 1959 hit that they wrote themselves, Sleepwalk.

0: I'm Nick Bollinger, and you've been listening. RNZ News at Midnight. Kia ora, good morning, I'm Angie Skerritt. About 260,000 more children will be eligible for a free flu vaccine next winter. The vaccine will be free to all under fives from next year. Doctors had been calling for the vaccine to be fully funded, with this year's influenza strain causing a big spike in infections. Children under five had by far the biggest rates of hospitalisation, particularly Māori and Pacifica Tamariki. Adrian Martin from Pharmax says a change will help protect young children and their whānau against influenza and reduce the impact of seasonal flu on the community and the wider health system. The Immigration Minister says she now has confidence in the Chief Executive of the Ministry of Business, Innovation and Employment. Nick Blakely has been found in contempt for misleading Parliament over a multi-million dollar IT project that ended up being scrapped. The Privileges Committee handed down its ruling yesterday and says further sanctions are not needed, that the contempt finding is enough. Erica Stanford has previously refused to say Mr. Blakely has her confidence, but she's now changed tack.
1: Because there is a whole lot of things in MB that need to change. There is a rot. And he has committed to make sure that he is going to ensure this never happens again. But I want to make it clear there is still this other report to come.
0: The Public Service Commissioner has commissioned a detailed inquiry being carried out by Michael Herron, KC. Oil prices continue to fall as hopes rise that the Strait of Hormuz could reopen. Crude oil has tumbled more than 8% this week to well below $90 a barrel as Tehran and Oman have resumed talks on how to manage traffic through the strategic waterway. The Omani Foreign Ministry said a temporary shipping corridor could be announced soon. A man who strangled his partner at her home in Auckland during an argument last year had choked her twice before, once causing her to lose consciousness. Today, or yesterday, I should say, in the High Court at Auckland, Hau Fung was sentenced to 4 years and 2 months in prison for the manslaughter of 40-year-old Xiao Jin Wong. Justice Natalie Walker said family violence experts warned against such tragedies when the Family and Whānau Violence Bill was introduced in 2017.
2: Then Minister of Justice Amy Adams stated, "International evidence tells us that the likelihood of a person being killed by their partner is significantly increased when they have been strangled by that partner previously. We want to send a clear message that this type of behaviour should not and will not be tolerated."
0: Justice Walker said Ms. Wang was an only child and a beloved paediatric nurse at Starship Children's Hospital. Wellington Zoo has euthanised its 11-year-old chimpanzee, Kit Wei, after he was injured in a fight. The zoo's team leader of primates, Harmony Neal, says the troop of chimpanzees had a few fights on Tuesday which became more aggressive. Ms. Neal said Kit Wei was separated from the group, but due to the extent of his injuries, had to be put down.
3: He was a teenage boy. It is not uncommon for them to be involved. They're generally the ones that are in any altercations. He just was part of a general unsettledness in the group.
0: Harmony Neal says the remaining troop of two males and five females will now need to adjust to a new normal now Kitway is gone. The toy-making giant Lego reported record profits in the first half of this year. The Danish company saw net earnings equivalent to 2.2 billion New Zealand dollars, a 32% rise on the same period last year. And Taylor Swift and Beyonce are among the stars paying tribute to Dolly Parton, who has died at the age of 80. Swift said a world without Dolly did not feel possible, real or right. Beyonce called her bold and brilliant, talented and tenacious. Here's the BBC's Helena Humphrey.
4: Away from the noisy honky-tonk bars, there's a mood of quiet reflection outside the Country Music Hall of Fame here in Nashville. Around Dolly Parton's star, candles and flowers are being left for the Queen of Country Music. 7-year-old Nash played a rendition of Coat of Many Colours on his violin. The song tells the story of Parton's impoverished childhood. And many here tonight speak not just of her music, but of how she used her success to help others, including through her Imagination Library charity, donating millions of books to children in the US and UK. In a country that often feels divided, Dolly Parton was a rare unifying figure.
0: And that's the news.
5: 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Pōneke musician Noi on his new EP and the power of collaboration. Elliot Child speaks with acclaimed music writer Michael Azarid. And the mixtape is with long-standing house and techno DJ Rob Warner. 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
0: And just before the short forecast from the Met Service, there are a number of warnings and watches in force. Heavy rain warning in place for Grey and Buller south of Westport through until 6 o'clock this morning. And for Westland, also an orange heavy rain warning in place. That runs through until midday on Friday. So let's look now at the Met Service short forecast, updated just a short time ago for Northland to Whanganui, including Coromandel Peninsula, Bay of Plenty and the Central Plateau. Mostly cloudy with isolated showers, early fog possible. For Gisborne and Hawke's Bay, mostly cloudy. A few showers developing this morning or afternoon. For Manawatu to Wellington, also Wairarapa, Nelson and Marlborough, early rain easing to isolated showers from late morning. For Canterbury today, rain with snow lowering to about 400 metres for a time this morning, gradually clearing from this afternoon. For Buller and Westland, rain more persistent south of Westport with heavy falls there. Fiordland, rain north of Secretary Island at first, then elsewhere from mid-morning. Otago and Southland, periods of rain with snow possible above 400 metres this morning, possibly heavy above 800 metres about central Otago and the southern lakes. And for the Chatham Islands, early rain, then becoming fine this afternoon. RNZ National, it's 7 minutes past midnight.

RNZ National, Brian Eno from 1975, I'll Come Running. We're going to turn from running to walking in just a moment. I will explain shortly, but welcome on into a brand new day. It is Thursday, August the 27th, and you're listening to the All Night programme. Thank you to Emil Donovan and the RNZ Nights team. Nick Bollinger taking us to midnight with A Family Affair, looking at some amazing musical families. My name is Angie Skerritt. I do hope you've had a good day since I was here last, and you can spend a little bit of time with us here this morning, as you would have heard in the weather. We do have some warnings and watches in force for parts of the South Island at the moment for Grey and Buller south of Westport, and also for Westland. Some very heavy rain is expected. Also some road snowfall warnings for Lewis Pass, Arthur's Pass, Porter's Pass, Linda's Pass, and a little later on for the Crown Range Road. So if you are in the south affected by the weather, let me know. What is the weather doing at your place? 2101. I'd love to know. And of course, I will keep you right up to date with the latest weather forecasts throughout the morning. We do have a great program for you. Our usual mix of features and highlight interviews from RNZ shows. Our first one is highlights from the Sunday morning show with Jim Mora, and focusing on walking. Courtney Conley has set out to transform our understanding of the importance of the simple act of walking, and Jim finds out more. We have that interview for you coming up shortly. The climate question is coming up at 1:15, and this morning, African forests are vital for food and economic development, as well as supporting animals and plants. The team ask one of Africa's top environmentalists how to protect them. At 2:15, an episode of Context. This is episode number 4. It's a brand new episode, and this week, after Winston Peters' comments about Chinese-born MP Lawrence Zhunan, Guyan Espiner and Corin Dan trace the history of one of New Zealand's most important relationships. That's Context at 2:15 this morning. Just after the news at 3 o'clock, we finished up the reading, the current reading, yesterday. So this morning we have a short play. It's by Ness Simons. It's called Taking the Bait. It's a short play about a teenage boy trying to run away from his problems. From the BBC, The Conversation at 3:30, and today two women from Uganda and the UK working to secure the future of the world's plants. Our final hour, and we have the BBC Witness History programme at 4:20. We go back to the 1950s. Edwin Kipling pioneered the release of sterile screwworm files, helping to launch one of the most successful pest eradication campaigns in history. And our final feature is at 4:30. It is RNZ programme The Detail. And this morning, a major international study uncovering genetic clues that suggest eating disorders aren't simply about food, weight or control, opening opportunities for prevention and treatment. So that's our plan for the morning. Also a mix of music for the wee small hours of a Thursday, including a beautiful song from Dolly Parton. I've heard so many of her wonderful songs since the sad news came through yesterday morning about her death, and it's been wonderful to hear all the stories. A lot of grief, a lot of people really feeling that loss. She was an absolute legend, wasn't she? I haven't heard this particular song that I've chosen to play, but it was on a list of top 50 Dolly Parton songs by the Rolling Stones magazine. In fact, it came in at 4, so I'm going to play that for you a little bit later on. But in the meantime, an appropriate song to take us to our first feature, which is all about the benefits of walking. Taking us there is Fats Domino.

0: From 1957, Fats Domino, I'm Walkin', taking us nicely to our first feature, which is all about walking. Foot and gait specialist Courtney Conley has set out to transform our understanding of the importance of the simple act of walking. Her book, Walk, written alongside physiotherapist Malika McDowell, asserts that walking is one of our most powerful and under-prescribed medicines. Dr. Conley spoke to Jim Mora on Sunday morning.
1: Maybe a while since you heard that, if you ever have. The Baby Elephant Walk by composer Henry Mancini. He was watching takes from a film he was writing the score for, and there were baby elephants in the scene. And musically, that's how he thought they walked. Three quarters of us walk regularly, a quarter of us don't. Those who do walk average 7.5 hours per week walking, which sounds pretty decent. If it sounds intimidating, it's possible that figure's skewed by dog owners and people with jobs in the outdoors and so on. The rest of us average 4,500 steps a day, apparently, when we do walk, although if we have office jobs, it's actually more like 3,000. So anyway, we know how to walk. Or do we? Walk, rediscover the most natural way to boost your health and longevity, one step at a time, is a well-received new book by America's Dr. Courtney Conley and Dr. Melissa McDowell. Courtney's a gait specialist, and she is joining us. Courtney, thank you for doing so.
2: Thank you so much for having me.
1: I heard you in an interview on CBS saying the only wrong way to walk is not to do it. And yet you and Melissa have written a book with a lot of advice in it. So why did you write the book?
2: You know, I've been working with patients for close to 25 years now. I specialize in foot and ankle patients with foot and ankle pain. And I found that, especially when you see everything that's going on with social media, there's do this and do that and, you know, eat this amount of protein. And it gets really confusing for people. And I was reminded that on the top of all of my treatment protocols, I'm always telling my patients, I think you need to walk more. Huh. I think you need to get outside and basically get back to this physiological necessity that stimulates every system in your body to get you to feel well, and we don't have to complicate it.
1: I know that some of the reviewers of this book began with the attitude of, I know how to walk, and were then impressed by what they didn't know about walking. And a quarter of New Zealanders maybe don't know enough about walking. For a start, please, tons to ask you, Courtney, how many steps per day?
2: Well, I think if you were to ask most people, they would say 10,000. And we know now that that is a myth. It was actually a marketing campaign from a Japanese company who created a pedometer during the Tokyo Olympics. But when you look at the sweet spot of where all of these longevity benefits are occurring, it's around 7,000 to 8,000 steps per day.
1: 7,000 to 8,000 is actually hard to manage for people with busy lives. I can hear them coming to that conclusion as they listen. To what extent can you add to the effect of fewer steps by taking the stairs or choosing a walking route with gradients and so on, do you think?
2: Yeah, you know, I run a couple businesses. I'm a single parent. I don't think people realize, just like you said, how difficult it might be to hit that 7,000 to 8,000 on a consistent basis. I'm talking every single day.
1: Yeah.
2: Without being cognizant of it. So when I go into my clinic, I'm with patients all day. So I'm moving around. I'm never sitting down. But when I get home, I've been looking at my step count, and I'm like, man, I'm only at 4,500, 5,000 steps, and I haven't sat down today. So it really has made me aware that when I get home, I'm like, okay, you're going out for 10 minutes is about 1,000 steps. So I'll kind of use that as my marker. Hey, you better go for 20 minutes when you get home. You're going for 30 minutes so I can hit that sweet spot. And so I think people really need to take this kind of time inventory or this be aware of the activity that they're getting throughout the day.
1: Well, this is the wake-up call question next. What does science tell us about what happens to our bodies if we're only managing 3,000 to 4,000 steps a day?
2: I like to educate people and my patients and say, you're probably not going to like me saying this, but I don't view walking as exercise. Yes, on paper, it's exercise. But I want you to think about it as a physiological necessity, like breathing and sleeping. And what we see consistently is patients who live around 2,500 steps or less, it is almost always coupled with things like depression and anxiety, with mental health challenges.
1: Yeah, you say we are quietly engineering away the single most fundamental human movement there is. But of course, getting this question out of the way too, there are people who can't walk for a variety of obvious reasons. What's your advice for them, people with limited or sometimes, of course, no mobility in that respect?
2: Yeah, I'm actually, I'm working with a patient now. He was in a ski accident, a paraplegic. And, you know, we are working with him on different foot exercise, like stimulation to his feet, things like that. But we're doing a lot of ski ergs, a lot of upper body exercise. So things to find ways to create cardiovascular health. You know, there's always some type of way we can modify things for these patients.
1: We should try to walk after we eat. Just getting into details now. In fact, it's important. Why is it important, Courtney?
2: Oh, this is one of my favorites. After you eat, you have an influx of glucose into your system. And based on what you eat, so if you have poor dietary habits, that those numbers can be very high, so sugars, you know, processed foods. So you have this glucose that we need to grab to get utilized as energy. And we have two systems in our body that does that, our pancreas and movement. So when we are sedentary after we eat, you can take away one of those systems. The movement system is not helping us. It's not grabbing the glucose. So now the pancreas is doing what? He doesn't have his friend. So he's working on overtime. So you put more stress on that organ. And so that's why I think this is such an important conversation for people who have insulin resistance and diabetes, is that one of the best things to do after you eat, and it's not hard, within 30 minutes, you get outside. We need 10 minutes. Pace doesn't matter. You just get out and move your body so that you can help your pancreas, and you can use this movement system to help expedite the glucose into your system.
1: Yeah, no, that's so interesting. I just heard a dog bark, so maybe your dog wants to go for a walk. wants you to go
2: can
1: for a walk.
2: Can you hold on 1 second and let me have my daughter grab him? I'm so sorry.
1: No, I don't mind. I don't mind.
2: Okay.
1: What sort of a dog have you got?
2: I have a mini golden doodle.
1: Lovely dog. Lovely looking dog. And clever. Something else that seems quite important in your book is our toes. Why are our toes a longevity marker hiding in plain sight, please, Courtney?
2: Your toe strength or weakness of your toes can be one of the biggest predictors of falls as we age. So there is a lot of research looking at toe strength and how important it is from a longevity perspective. And if you think about it, if you were to stand up and kind of lean forward, what stops you from leaning forward is pressure in the ground with your feet, and in particular with your toes. And so as we age, we know sarcopenia is a thing. We lose muscle mass. Well, that also occurs at your feet. People don't think about that. And when you start to lose capacity at your foot, you start to say, well, maybe I don't need to walk for 10 minutes. Maybe I'm going to walk for 5. Or my feet hurt. Now I'm not going to walk at all. And it starts this very kind of ugly cyclical cycle of less step counts. And then we know what happens there, which you see the mental health right, challenges right behind it.
1: You'll lose toe strength before you start losing hand grip strength, yeah?
2: Yes, yes. There's a very interesting study looking at, you know, grip strength is one of those markers that we've used for a long time to kind of test our, you know, durability as a human. How well are we living? And what is our longevity going to look like there? And what they have found is that we lose this toe strength faster before we lose our grip strength, which I think can be, you know, a lot of these things, I don't want to instill fear in people. Like, oh, great, you know, now another thing I have to do, you know, strengthen my toes. But, you know, we want to be able to identify these things so we can do little things throughout the day to be aware of those.
1: But one of the tests is, can you raise and lower your big toe independently of your other four? I'm fine with that. What does that indicate, though?
2: So it's toe dexterity. We should be able to move our toes like we can move our fingers. When you have good awareness of your feet, you have better sensory inputs going to your brain. And when you have better sensory inputs going to the brain, you have better motor outputs. So being able to do these things, it's kind of like a window into the brain. So I'll tell my patients, I need you to lift your big toe. I need you to lift your four toes. If they can't do those simple tasks, it's interesting because I will typically see symptoms of their foot pain on that same side. It's almost like there's a disconnect between what's happening with their brain and their foot, and then we'll see symptoms there.
1: Can you easily retrain yourself, to give yourself more toe strength, and also to push off the ground through your toes when you walk? I'm getting to things we may not be doing properly when we walk now, but how easy is it for us generally to correct this?
2: Yes, I love this conversation. When in my office, we have what's called a toe dynamometer, and we can test the strength of your big toe and your four toes. And I really want people to think about their foot like they think about the rest of their bodies. If my hamstrings are weak, I'm going to strengthen my hamstrings. Your foot can be strengthened. There are four layers of intrinsic muscles in the foot that can be strengthened. So we'll give patients exercises to improve the strength of their toes, to improve the strength of their calf, so that they can have better propulsion when they walk. When we walk, we have 2 to 3 times our body weight going through our feet. So the foot was very well designed to handle the loads of walking. But when you lose power and you lose strength below the knee, which you might not even realize is happening, you will notice that, hey, walking is becoming a little difficult. We have a chart in the book that based on decade of life, in your 50s, in your 60s, in your 70s, how many single leg calf raises can you do? And I will be very honest with you. I would say probably 90% of the people that are in my office fail that test.
1: You say the busiest machine in any gym, and in fact you don't need the machine even, is the seated, should be the seated calf raise machine, yeah?
2: Yes. I'm like, when I go to any gym, I'm like, that's the machine. There should be a line of people trying to get on that machine. That trains our soleus specifically, and the soleus is the powerhouse of the lower leg. It has been kind of touted as the second heart. It gives us a lot of power when we walk. A lot of us don't pay attention to that muscle.
1: Three quick questions before I get back into more detail. Standing desks, how useful?
2: Standing desk. I have one right now.
1: Oh, you do?
2: I go back and forth. And it's not that I think a standing desk really is any better. It's still a lack of movement.
1: Yeah.
2: So we have to understand that it's not standing is better than sitting. It's this stagnant position that's why I want, you know, we talk about the concept of a micro walk, which is basically 5 minutes gives you 500 steps. So throughout your day, take these little micro walks. It's this little stimulus, this mechanical stimulus that drives so many inputs to every system in your body that we don't realize how easy that can be.
1: What about a walking treadmill under your desk? I know we're getting a bit fancy here, but I think you quite like that idea.
2: I love it. It's such a great idea, especially if you live in, you know, my co-author is in Montana right now, and she sent me a picture the other day of the smoke up there. There's a lot of wildfires happening over here, and she can't get outside. So she has her walking treadmill underneath her desk, and she's getting all of her step counts in. So yes, I think it can be very, very beneficial. And also for people who, you know, I work with a lot of people in chronic pain, and they're afraid to put one foot in front of the other. Mm-hmm. And we will start them in safe environments. I'm very big on that, is encouraging people to feel confident when their foot's on the ground. And that walking treadmill, being in a controlled, safe environment, can be very helpful.
1: And home treadmills, how useful compared with the real thing outdoors?
2: I mean, the benefit of getting into nature and being outside is, you know, that's our cream of the crop. Yeah. You know, we want people to be outside, getting your steps in, being in nature. Again, same conversation. If that is not an option, then get it done on the treadmill. The thing about the treadmill that's nice, too, is that when you look at all of the research on gait speed, which is very important, at 3.5 miles per hour, 4.0 miles per hour, you start to see some really cool health benefits from cancer risk reduction and, you know, dementias and depressions when you kick up this speed. So when you're on the treadmill, you can be very consistent with that speed.
1: We mentioned a study the other day saying that interval walking is the best idea. Would you, and I know that you support that kind of exercise, would you say that's a good rule of thumb? Take it easy, then go hard a bit, take it easy again?
2: Yeah, I love it. And then keeping up that pace. You know, I live in the mountains, so keeping up that pace going up a mountain, you're no longer in zone two. There's no, we can't say zone two walking when you're walking up a mountain at 135 steps per minute.
1: Walking up a mountain saved you once, psychologically, didn't it? You talk about the benefits of walking for depression. I mean, we all kind of know vaguely the generalities of all this. But back in the old days, didn't walking really help you?
2: Yeah, it's kind of my saving grace. You know, I struggled with some personal demons as I was growing up, and I ended up in a city in Chicago, and things were not going well. And I was like, do I go back home? Where am I going to go? I was just starting my practice, and my mental health was very challenged. And I decided to come to Colorado, and, you know, it was one of those conversations that I just said, I'm going to walk up this mountain and I'm going to keep going until I feel better. And it really saved my life. And that's why I'm just so passionate about when I see people that can't do this, when their feet hurt and they lose the power to put one foot in front of the other, not only do they have this physical health demise, but what happens to them mentally is frightening. And I've been through it.
1: You've been through it. I'm going to get to feet hurting. The book is Walk, Rediscover the Most Natural Way to Boost Your Health and Longevity One Step at a Time. And Dr. Courtney Conley is with us. So you're also a fan of relationship building through walking, not just a kind of walking meeting at work, which is trendy, but just generally. And I think this worked with your daughter, actually, on a personal level.
2: Yes, I have a 15-year-old. So we all know what happens in the teenage years. And I always, you know, when I see her come through the door after school I can always tell kind of what mood she's in, you know? And I'll ask the standard questions. How was your day? How are your friends? Fine. Fine. I get like one word answers, you know, which is not what I'm looking for. And I started doing this research, and there was this study that I found that was like mothers and daughters and the relationships that they create when they start walking together. And I was like, it seems easy enough. So one day I told her, I said, listen, just come for a walk with me after dinner. And we started walking, and within 5 minutes, this kid couldn't shut her mouth. She was telling me about the boys and about her school and about her. And I have to tell you, it was such a like heartwarming experience, because just her being outside, we weren't sitting across a table at dinner. You know, we were just engaging in activity. She kind of loosened up a little bit. She didn't have her phone, you know, and it was really pretty special. So those I'm now implementing as often as I can, and I cherish them because I get definitely more information out of her than I do at any other time.
1: And I think many of us have experienced a version of this, maybe not even with our children, but just with people we walk with, and all of a sudden you're talking in a way you didn't before and you like them a bit better, et cetera, et cetera.
2: That's right.
1: Walking people probably think won't give them the resistance work that it's said they need now as we age. Or, in fact, if you do Nordic work, walking using poles and such, I know people think it probably looks a bit eccentric, but they do it in Scandinavia. If you add things like that, will that also constitute resistance training? It will, won't it?
2: Sure. And, you know, weighted walking is becoming a very popular sport, if you will. The Nordic poles, great way to increase your cardiovascular, your heart rate. So that can be very beneficial to amp up your walking routine.
1: Just asking this question again, if you're doing not that many steps, but, you know, you've got an office building, you walk in and you can do three flights of stairs up in the morning and three flights of stairs down in the afternoon, maybe go out for lunch, you know, do it twice. I mean, that is going to help a lot, isn't it? Even if your step count's down a bit.
2: Oh, yeah. I always say grab them when you can. So finding those little moments, but going up and down the stairs rather than like taking the elevator, that is a total win. I always find it amazing when I travel. I work in New York City quite a bit too. And, you know, when I get off the subway in New York, there's a line to get up that escalator and there is nobody taking the stairs. And I'm like, wait a second. You could get up this, you could get where you're trying to go much faster if you just take those stairs.
1: Yes, I find that too. I was laughing through recognition. Okay, walking through pain, bunions, an arthritic foot, plantar fasciitis, I'm sure there's a whole lot of stuff I don't know about. Yeah. What's your advice then for people for whom walking hurts?
2: Yes, this is kind of my entire clinic. So we start small doses. Some of my most difficult patients and cases have been people who have been in pain and they're taking less than 2,000 steps per day. When you have diagnoses like anything in the forefoot, like bunions or neuromas or, you know, any pain as you push off, we talk about things like getting in the appropriate footwear. Very important. People with bunions, it's always shocking to me, because when you look at the majority of footwear that is out there today, traditional, conventional footwear, it is not in the shape of your foot. It doesn't respect the anatomy of your foot. So I don't think we should be scratching our heads going, I wonder why one out of three people have foot pain over the age of 45 when we're shoving our feet into shoes that don't fit. So those types of things contribute to these changes within the foot. So we get them in the right footwear. We have them start building confidence. You're going to go for a micro walk. Give me 5 minutes and see how that works out. And then we give them exercises to do. One of the other common diagnoses is heel pain. And, you know, when you look at, if you were to Google, what do I do if I have heel pain? It is, you know, go get a foot orthosis, get a very highly cushioned shoe, keep offloading it, right?
3: Mm.
2: You don't want it to hurt. Never put your foot on the ground. And I would argue we want to be doing the exact opposite. You can't deload tissue forever. You can't just say to your foot, hey, we're just going to, you know, try to make it as easy as possible on you. If you don't use it, you're going to lose it. And so we have to switch gears and say, hey, patients with heel pain, how can I strengthen my foot? How do I slowly start to get that foot on the ground? How do I strengthen the intrinsic muscles of the foot that support the plantar fascia? And that's when we're going to start to see changes in that foot, or else you're dealing with pain that will show its face in the heel or the toe or the knee or the hip. It really starts to go up the chain as well.
1: And you had trouble with your feet. You were a dancer when you were younger, so you know exactly the ins and outs of all of this. So we've become softies with the shoes we buy. We search for maximum comfort, and we shouldn't.
2: Yes. Yes. It's why I started all of this. I was a dancer, and I was in point shoes. I developed bunions at a very young age. I had neuromas and stress fractures, and then I went from the dance world into the triathlete world and did a lot of running. And, you know, my feet were just my Achilles heel. The education was, well, if it hurts, give it an orthotic, and if it hurts more, here's surgery. And so when I got out of school, I worked in a couple orthotic labs, and that's what I was like, okay, well, let me just see what I can do to brace my foot. And I was chasing it. And finally, I had some mentors, and I said, it's really kind of weird that we're treating the foot very differently than we treat the rest of the human body. You would never tell somebody that had low back

0: without strengthening the foot, it's going to get weaker.
1: Gee, a lot of podiatrists probably don't. I mean, I don't know. Maybe that podiatrists have come around to that way of thinking generally. I have no idea. But, I mean, that's not the advice traditionally given, is it?
0: Yeah. It is not. But I think we're getting there. Because I'm not saying that orthotics are bad. Because they can be extremely helpful for patients. But what I am saying is that it cannot be the only conversation that is had. There has to be the and conversation. You are going to wear this orthotic and you're going to strengthen your foot. And hopefully we have an exit strategy for that orthotic because we don't want you in that thing forever, barring some type of, you know, trauma or structural variant or something like that.
1: Can you strengthen foot arches?
0: Oh, yes. You know, doing big toe exercises. That big toe, we need to pay attention to. He is very important for the arch of the foot. So you can strengthen your big toe. You can strengthen your rear foot. You can strengthen the arches of your feet. And, you know, it's... I love seeing my patients when they can't go from things like lifting their big toe to doing single leg calf raises and sled pushes and farmer's carries all with bare feet.
1: Actually, speaking of bare feet, I mean, toe spacing seems to be important for you, and most of us probably wouldn't wear those five-toed shoes you can buy. But what about five-toed socks? Why do we need to create space between our toes? I think you go around the house, don't you, using toe spacers sometimes?
0: I have them on right now, if you could see my feet. Toe splay is very important. You should be able to, if you were looking down at your feet, be able to lift up your toes and spread them and see daylight between each of the toes. Hey, those are muscles of your foot that are doing that. And the reason we want toe splay and why this is so important is when you're walking and you go to push off. So this would be when your leg is behind you and your heel's coming up and you're pushing through the ball of your foot. There is a lot of load going through that forefoot. It needs to be wide. It needs to be stable, and it needs to be strong. Not only so that you don't end up getting things like bunions and neuromas and problems in the foot, but it also helps align what's happening at your knee and at your hip and at your low back.
1: If you have a bunion, can you stabilize it? I know you can't actually make them go away, but a lot of people have bunions. Can you actually hold the bunion and make it so that it doesn't get any worse?
0: Yeah, that's the name of the game, and that's my story. I had, you know, mild to moderate bunions, especially with early interventions, with things like toe spacers, the correct footwear, strengthening your foot. There's a muscle in the foot, abductor hallucis, that actually straightens that toe. It helps stabilize the arch of the foot. So these are all things that we can do to slow down the progression and to prevent things like surgeries. Now, a lot of the patients, unfortunately, that by the time they get into my office, that bunion will be rigid. It will be tucked underneath their second toe. And that's a very different conversation. When the bunion is not flexible, when the foot becomes stiff, now we have the conversation of, okay, do we need to put pins in this foot? Do we need to fuse the big toe? And when you start having those conversations, you really need to be cognizant of what is going to happen to the rest of your body.
1: Yeah. Well, I won't get further into that. But the book is Walk, Rediscover the Most Natural Way to Boost Your Health and Longevity One Step at a Time. And Dr. Courtney Conley has been with us. Just one more specific question as we head for the exit, as we walk together to the exit door.
0: That's right.
1: I think for some people as they get older, they still, because someone said to us on our show not so long ago that if you live in a house with stairs, statistically, you'll probably add 5 years to your life. Now, whether or not that's completely accurate, be that as it may. But I think for some people as they get older, they still want to live in homes with stairs, but coming down them gets harder rather than going up. Is there a cure for coming down stairs? I know it sounds like an odd question, but I'm sure a lot of people listening have trouble with it.

0: We actually, I have a story about this in the book because a patient of mine was having trouble going down the stairs and her doctor told her to sell her house and go buy a ranch. And I about lost my mind. I said, no, no, no. You love your house. We're going to keep you in your house. And this is what we're going to do. We're going to work on your ankle mobility. So when you walk down a stair, you have to have a certain amount of what we call ankle dorsiflexion, or the ability for your knee to go over your foot. When we lose ankle mobility, walking downstairs becomes very difficult. The other thing is quadricep, your quadricep strength. And strong quads takes away, they're the best shock absorption for the knee. Because typically people that walk downstairs and they're in pain, they'll be like, my knee hurts. So there are ways that we can improve someone's function, improve someone's movement longevity, and have the conversation of what can we do rather than saying to someone, we don't want you to use the stairs anymore.
1: Mm-hmm.
0: Like, I think that's a disservice to people, regardless of age.
1: Tons more I could ask you, but I know that, you know, time's against us. For someone who's joined this interview late, they can listen back online. But what is one thing they can do right now or today to start walking better? Can I ask you that?
0: Yes. Take your shoes off. Take your shoes off and take a look at your feet. What do they look like? Do you see, are the widest part of your foot your toes? Because they should be. And if not, start doing little things like we talked about, the toe yoga, even walking around your house barefoot, not for long periods of time, if that's not something you're used to, just a couple minutes to see what it feels like to let your foot feel the ground. And this will set up efficiency for the rest of your body. And from a straight walking perspective, you know, we always talk about meeting people where they are. If you're someone who has a low step count, start small. Increase by these little micro walks, 5 minutes a day.
2: That was Courtney Conley speaking there to Jim Mora. Some great tips there indeed. It's 8 minutes to 1. You're listening to the All Night program of RNZ National.

RNZ National, that is Lady Six, Light Water. It's 6 minutes to one, not too far away from the latest RNZ news at 1 o'clock. A weather check as well, including the latest on these weather watches, which are in place for some parts of the South Island. But there's been so many tributes for Dolly Parton. I've heard so many of her great songs across the day here on RNZ and wonderful reflections on her life and legacy. So did want to play a song, and I think this one is appropriate for this time of the day. I haven't heard it played in all the songs that have been played across the day. She said it was her song of deliverance coming out of some pain from a break with a long-time musical and business partner. And on the list of top 50 Dolly Parton songs, Rolling Stone magazine ranked this one at number 4, calling it symbolic of a new era Dolly, luminous, independent, and on the verge of superstardom. Coincidentally, this is a song that space agency NASA referenced in a tribute to her that they put on social media. It read, "I can see the light of a clear blue morning. I can see the light of a brand new day. Dolly, it was an honour to have travelled around the sun with you."

0: RNZ News at 1 o'clock. Kia ora. Good morning, I'm Angie Skerritt. The Nepal Tourism Board says nearly 400 travellers are out of contact after devastating floods swept through northern Nepal and triggered mudslides across the border in Tibet. Almost 300 of them are foreign nationals. 31 people have been confirmed dead in Nepal and at least 93 injured. The BBC's Panindra Dahal is in Kathmandu.
1: I just spoke with the spokesperson of the Nepal Army who said that 15 helicopters have been mobilized and they have been able to rescue 88 persons, some of whom have been brought to the capital Kathmandu for treatment. There are many security personnel who are deployed in the bordering areas to China who are still missing. There have been huge loss of infrastructures. Roads have been washed away, bridges have been washed.
0: The flu vaccine will be free to all under fives from next year. Doctors have been calling for the vaccine to be fully funded, with children under five hospitalised far more than any other age group in this year's flu spike. Rowan Quinn reports.
2: Pharmac says the change means about a quarter of a million more children can be protected from the flu for free each winter, and it hopes it will reduce the impact of flu on the health system. The change can't be made in time for this year's flu season because of the long run-up time needed to order vaccines. The Ministry of Health is encouraging anyone who hasn't been vaccinated yet to consider it as the late surge in cases continues.
0: RNZ research shows people living in at least five parts of the country no longer have a cash machine near home. ATM numbers have dropped in recent years, and people living in Great Barrier Island, northeast of Auckland, and in the southern South Island locations of Haast, Tuatapiti, Omanama and Milford Sound all have to travel a long way to reach a cash machine. Around the country, about 725,000 people live at least 5 kilometres from the nearest ATM. And Otago University economist Murat Ongor says vulnerable people are more affected by the distance. New analysis suggests smokers wanting to quit their habit have a better chance if they use nicotine vapes rather than patches or gums. A review by an international group of experts also found that the use of e-cigarettes was more successful than support programs. The BBC's Hugh Pym reports.
3: Health officials advise adult smokers wanting to give up to switch to nicotine-based e-cigarettes. They say smoking tobacco is much worse for your health than vaping. This review of e-cigarette use supports this view. The authors found that 6 in 100 smokers gave up after using nicotine replacement therapies such as gums and patches, but of those who vaped, 10 in 100 quit. The review said while vaping to quit wasn't risk-free, there was no evidence of increased serious harm, though more research was needed.
0: And an Auckland councillor says there will be greater political accountability for roading under a new transport model which starts in just over a month. From October the 1st, Auckland Council will take control of the city's roads from Auckland Transport. Chair of the Transport and Infrastructure Delivery Committee, Andy Baker, says residents can log traffic issues under its quick fix tip line. He expects the people managing the tip line will be extremely busy. Andy Baker says councillors will no longer be able to blame Auckland Transport for roading problems. And that's the news.
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0: A short forecast now from Met Service through until midnight tonight, Thursday. Firstly, for Northland to Whanganui, including Coromandel Peninsula, Bay of Plenty and the Central Plateau. mostly cloudy with isolated showers, early fog possible. For Gisborne and Hawke's Bay, mostly cloudy with a few showers developing this morning or afternoon. For Manawatū to Wellington, also Wairarapa, Nelson and Marlborough, early rain, easing to isolated showers from late morning. For Canterbury, rain with snow lowering to about 400 metres for a time this morning, gradually clearing from the afternoon. For Buller and Westlands, rain more persistent south of Westport with heavy falls there. Fiordlands, rain north of Secretary Island at first, then elsewhere from mid-morning. For Otago and Southland, periods of rain with snow possible above 400 metres this morning, possibly heavy above 800 metres about central Otago and the southern lakes. And for the Chatham Islands, early rain, then becoming fine this afternoon. Now, a complex low and frontal system lie slow moving over the South Island, bringing a prolonged period of heavy rain, which should turn to heavy snow about some inland parts of Canterbury and Otago. Warnings and watches are in force. So I just want to keep you up to date with the warnings that are in force at the moment. Heavy rain warning in orange, heavy rain warning in place for Grey and Buller south of Westport, and that means that in the 10 hours from 8 last night through until 6 o'clock this morning, they are expecting, in addition to what has already fallen, 60 to 80 millimetres of rain, especially about the Paparua Range, peak rates of 10 to 20 millimetres an hour, and another burst of heavy rain possible Friday morning. Also an orange heavy rain warning in place for Westland, and in the 40 hours from 8 o'clock last night through until midday on Friday, in addition to what has already fallen, expecting 200 to 350 millimetres of rain about the ranges and 100 to 150 millimetres nearer the coast. Peak rates of 20 to 30 millimetres an hour expected from this afternoon through until Friday morning. About the ranges, there is a low chance upgrade to a red warning. So that is the warnings that are in place right now. I will keep you up to date with the various warnings. There are snowfall warnings for the passes in place at the moment as well. At 7 minutes past one, you're listening to the All Night Programme with me, Angie Skerritt. Nice to be here. I am filling in for Peter McIlwain, who's taking a well-deserved holiday. So nice to have you keeping me company through the wee small hours of a Thursday. Coming up soon, we have our next feature. It is the climate question. It comes to us from the BBC. And this morning, African forests are vital for food and economic development, as well as supporting animals and plants. And the team ask one of Africa's top environmentalists how to protect them. So that's not too far away. It's coming up around 1:15 this morning. In the meantime, some music. And back in 1985, this was a huge song for the man who was called New Zealand's King of Soul. Spent 5 weeks on the New Zealand charts in 1985. This is Sunny Day and Saving Up.

from 1985, our own King of Soul, Sonny Day, with his version of Bruce Springsteen's Saving Up. That one spent 5 weeks on the chart. I see that Sonny Day was born in Rawini. What a beautiful spot that is in the country with the ferry there. I wonder if we've got anyone listening in from the Rawini area or even Hokianga. It really is a magic part of the country. Coming up very soon, I have a Janis Joplin song to play for you. Also, the climate question from the BBC. But before then, something to think about. A wee quiz question for you relating to an event in history on this date. So I'm going to give you three clues. Have a think about what you think the answer might be and text it through to me, 2101. So clue number one, I am a famous book, first published in Great Britain on this day, 27th of August, back in 1955. A clue number two, I am updated and published annually and now in 40 languages. And final clue for you, I get my name from a famous Irish stout. What am I? If you think you know, text your guesses through to 101 and I will tell you the answer maybe in around 20 minutes or so once you've had a wee think about it. So think about those clues. Famous book, first published on this day back in 1955, updated and published annually and in 40 languages, and I get my name from a famous Irish stout. It's 14 past 1.

0: From 1968, Big Brother and the Holding Company, featuring the distinctive sound of Janis Joplin there on lead vocals. It was actually a cover of a song that came out the previous year, originally done by Irma Franklin in 1967. It's 19 minutes past one. A few guesses, a few correct answers for my quiz question. I'll just go through quickly the clues again in case you're just tuning in and want to have a think about it. I'm a famous book, first published in Great Britain on this day, 27th of August 1955. I'm updated and published annually and now in 40 languages. And the final clue, I get my name from a famous Irish stout. Guesses at 2101. What am I? Well, it's time for our next feature. It comes to us from the BBC. It is The Climate Question, where we continue our global topical weekly show looking at climate change and how to stop it.
1: We know forests are crucial in the fight against climate change.
2: They're also vital for economies, food security, and supporting thousands of other plants and animals.
1: Africa is home to the huge Congo rainforest, as well as coastal forests from Kenya to South Africa. But these vital ecosystems are at risk.
2: So this week on The Climate Question, we're asking, can Africa save its forests?
1: I'm Jordan Dunbar.
2: And I'm Esme Stallard.
1: Esme, we've had you on the show as a guest many, many times in your job as senior climate reporter at the BBC. But today we wanted to ask you to step behind the mic and co-host with us.
2: I know, I'm very grateful. I feel like I've got a little upgrade. It's a bit less stressful as well, being this side of the mic.
1: It is, absolutely is. And the other reason is that trees, it's a topic that you've reported on globally, right? You've been to a lot of different forests.
2: Yeah, it seems to be at the centre of a lot of my reporting, no matter what topic I'm working on, whether it be water and air pollution, whether it be about the environment generally or about carbon, I seem to always come back to trees. So yeah, it's really nice to be here and just be listening to this great conversation.
1: So it's a topic close to your heart and your work.
2: Exactly.
1: Well, we are lucky to be joined by a woman who has lived and breathed trees for decades. Wanjira Mathai, who is the Managing Director for Africa and Global Partnerships at the World Resources Institute and has spent decades saving, planting, growing trees.
3: Absolutely. Thank you for having me.
1: Thank you very much for coming here. Wanjira, I just wanted to start with finding out what it was about when you were growing up in Kenya that really inspired you to get involved with nature conservation and restoration.
3: Right. Well, my life started with trees. My mother, Wangari Maathai, was the first African woman to win the Nobel Peace Prize. And she won the prize for her work driving landscape restoration through the Greenbelt Movement, but linking it to political engagement and peace, the idea that a land devoid of trees does not produce and therefore can generate conflict. So as a child, we were surrounded by trees everywhere. This was not something she did for work. This was something she was. She was a really committed environmentalist. She understood profoundly the link between trees and the beauty of trees. Just hearing my mother talk about trees was always, you just felt like, yeah, these are the most important things. And she believed it. So her stories and her life as a child growing up in the highlands of Kenya was so colorful for us as kids. And so, yeah, we grew up just loving trees and knowing they were the most important thing.
1: It's a bit of an odd question, but do you have a favorite tree or is there a tree that really stands
3: out
1: for you growing
3: up? I do, and it's because she talked so much about it. The fig tree. This is the Spangler fig. Fig trees were considered trees of God. These were sacred trees that dotted the Kenyan highlands. And the thing is, these trees were always found next to springs. And people didn't quite have a connection to why was there a mighty fig tree 100, 200 years old. They were never cut down. They were trees of God. And then next to them, there was always a spring. It's because their roots went so deep that they would perforate the underwater aquifers and then we would get water. So you could almost understand why they were sacred. It's like, how is it possible when this tree, and they are mighty, they're big. If you were to pull up an image of a fig tree, it's a beautifully massive tree. And sometimes the light comes through it. And so I have this image of light coming through. But at the foot of these trees are often springs.
2: Trees are, you know, inspiring to so many of us. But I think there is a challenge, right, in terms of losing some of our forests. I mean, Africa is such a big continent. You've worked in many countries, so maybe it's difficult to sum up across all those different types of forests. But where are we today in sort of the main countries that you've been working in? What is the state of play for those forests?
3: You're right. I mean, I think generally many African countries, especially in the central part, so south of the Sahara, north of the Kalahari, are considered relatively green because that's the green belt of the continent. But it's also very vulnerable because this is also where there's a pressure of growing populations. We have the youngest and fastest growing population in the world. One in every five people will be African by 2050. And so you can imagine the pressure on the land that exists, let alone the forests that are standing. And then, of course, we know the restoration potential at the moment, 700 million hectares of land are available for restoration. These are degraded, these are opportunities in different areas. And then there's a green wall opportunity. The desert is advancing south. And so we need to ensure we create barriers. So there's a high risk of loss. And there's also a huge opportunity to restore what we have lost.
1: When you say degraded land, what does that mean?
3: It means land that can no longer produce as it used to. So these are lands that had either forests or were rivers emerging. You know, you have, just by listening to communities, you hear stories, there used to be a river here and the river disappeared because the source was interrupted. The trees were cut or agriculture moved into that area. And the minute you lose the infrastructure, I like to call it the green infrastructure that supports these rivers, the rivers disappear. It's not a very complicated story. And often when you, in good time, restore, you can restore the functionality of these ecosystems. So there's a protection agenda, there's a massive restoration agenda, but there's also an opportunity to think differently about how we grow our cities. Africa's future is urban, and so we have to ensure we plan our growth in cities. And trees as part of our city infrastructure is really important. Wetlands as part of our city's infrastructure is part of our restoration story. So there's a lot going on at the same time.
2: I mean, at the moment, in how would you sum up the tree landscape in cities? I mean, are cities being built in the parts of Africa you're working in with cities in, with trees in mind, or very much not so?
3: Well, many cities already have trees. And the challenge we have is to ensure that those are not seen as spaces to be developed. In Nairobi, we have at least three urban forests, one of the largest, in particular one of them, Karura Forest, the largest urban forest in Africa, almost 1,500 hectares in the middle of the city. It's very easy to see how carving out a little bit, 200, 300 acres to build housing, for example, doesn't sound like such a bad idea. But it is, because that is the cushion the city has for what is clearly advancing extremes. We had some of the worst flooding in the city of Nairobi in the last rains. And so these green spaces are part of the infrastructure that cushions us.
1: Help us understand what the pressures are on these forests. So we've got urbanization, we need more houses and factories and so on, so that's encroaching on it. Is it mining, farming? What are the main uses?
3: Often it's farming, and this is outside of cities, but in cities it's roads, it's infrastructure. The idea that I can go straight through here to get to the other side seems quite appealing. But we also know the minute a road comes through, then you might need a gas station, and then you might also need a little store, you might need to buy water. And it's just one foot in that opens up. And it's really important for us, especially in Africa, to take advantage of the fact that we have not yet built the infrastructure we need. You had a cities conversation recently. Infrastructure for the next 50 years is now being built. We know better. We can do better.
1: So you've got agriculture, mining, encroaching cities, and infrastructure. I guess that's that tension of how people are looking at forests and the value of them.
3: But often not looking at forests themselves as valuable. Forest services, for example, water. If forested mountains, like in my own country, Kenya, we know that the water that is serving the city of Nairobi comes from the Aberdare Forest range. And so it's of interest for the residents of Nairobi that the Aberdare Forest or the Nyandarua Forest range stays intact. If that forest is disrupted, it's because we have not placed value on that forest, in which case who pays for the communities that are protecting that ecosystem, that are restoring the ecosystem that has existed there. Air. We make a lot about the fact that the forests are the lungs of the planet. They're actually the heart of the planet. They clean the air. That is a function that is incredible. There is a brilliant graphic about the breathing of the northern and the southern hemisphere. And if you see that graphic, you see in the summer, like now, the northern hemisphere and the southern hemisphere are both throwing out oxygen and pumping in the carbon dioxide. Then the winter, the northern hemisphere goes to sleep. And you can see graphically that the entire globe is sustained by the southern hemisphere's breathing. Oxygen that's pumped out by forests in the southern hemisphere. If we did not have this block of southern forest, where would we be? Because the north is flat, all the trees are sleeping. So the idea that our life support system is forest comes to life in this graphic, for example.
1: And so somewhere like the Congo Basin, that
3: the
1: huge
3: Congo Basin,
1: tropical forest.
3: The Amazon and the forests of Southeast Asia literally support the entire northern hemisphere during the winter months. So it really becomes about the value we place on the services that come from these forests. The minute we do not place a value, then of course it's open space and it's trees and mining becomes a better option, even though in many cases in our region it's not mining. But where mining is an issue, there has got to be an opportunity cost that is worth more. And that's where the challenge is. We are not placing value on services like water, air, biodiversity that allows those ecosystems to remain. And the second thing is we are not compensating communities who are part of the economy that protects these forests sufficiently. And if we don't do that, the communities themselves, who are often the fence, the security fence for these forests, don't see the need to protect them and they too will encroach.
2: I guess thinking about you growing up, I mean, obviously it sounds like an amazing childhood, but I guess your mum kind of gave you the gift of education about knowing the value of trees. And I wonder, is there also an element that we've lost some of that knowledge and culture that's been passed down as we urbanise or as people move around and actually understanding what trees have to offer us?
3: Yeah, I mean, and you're right. It would be, my mother would have been my first teacher of that, but maybe the education system should be the first teacher so that all kids are taught, and for me, the most important is that they experience them. Nothing says protection as once you go into a space and love it. When you love something and people come and take it away from you, like, wait a minute, why? And so, yeah, the lessons, how we teach, how we experience nature is an important part of the protection story.
1: A reminder that you're listening to The Climate Question from the BBC World Service. I'm Jordan Dunbar, and together with Esme Stallard, BBC Senior Climate Reporter, we've been speaking with Wanjira Mathai, the forest restoration expert, about the benefits of preserving and planting trees. Wanjira, there's been a lot of initiatives around tree planting. It became really fashionable with both governments and companies promising to plant trees. I remember Ethiopia had plans to plant billions of trees. But recently, there's been criticism that it was all about the planting and not the growing. So in the UK, for example, thousands of trees died in one project. What are the ingredients then for successful reforestation? So successful tree growing.
3: Yeah, such a good point. And that's why we say growing, not planting, because you really have to sustain them. And at the Greenbelt Movement, where my mother's work was rooted, they would work with these trees for 3 years. You literally planted, and for 3 years, your payments were staggered until the tree was 3 years old, because then the tree is able to take care of itself. And it's really important that outcomes, at least the payments for some of these activities, are hinged upon the survival of the trees.
1: And so like from a baby to a toddler.
3: From a baby to a toddler.
1: Then it's ready to go.
3: And then it's ready to go on its own, which is fantastic, that after that, it's okay. But the other thing is, who does the planting? It's really important that local communities are involved. This is why we are so focused on community-led forest activity because they have skin in the game. They are in the space where the restoration needs to happen. And it's really important, finally, that we plant the right trees in the right place. Mm. Because so often restoration initiatives have been about monocultures.
1: Yep. Just one type of tree.
3: One type of tree in a place. Maybe not even the right tree.
2: Yeah.
3: And so then we say it failed, but it didn't fail because tree planting doesn't work. It failed because we did not read the trees around and see what is the right tree for this place.
2: Yeah, I remember about 10 years ago reading this example of South Africa pushed a lot of tree planting in their cities, but the trees they chose weren't very drought resistant and they had huge drought. And then they were trying to tackle between watering these trees and trying to actually provide water for the population. And it was a prime example of wrong tree in the wrong place.
1: Made more of a problem because they were using more
2: exactly.
1: water.
2: Exactly. I wonder if I just pick up on your point about communities, because you're a woman that wears many hats, but a lot of what you do is working with women in these spaces who are fantastic. I mean, through generations are fantastic advocates for the environment. I wonder if you could talk a little bit about the work you've done with women in these spaces and the tree planting.
3: You know, I'm obsessed with the fact that we have got to ensure that women, especially the most vulnerable, have money in their pockets. And to what extent is it enriching other elements of their life, food production, housing, the quality of housing? Because we also know that once you have money in your pocket, you're able to make choices that reduce your vulnerability, reduce your vulnerability to climate impacts, reduce your vulnerability to hunger. It ticks multiple boxes. Yeah. You get the restoration done or you get the protection done. We're starting to say services like forest protection, forest monitoring, fire monitoring should be compensated. Communities that are engaged in this activity should be able to receive an income that's commensurate with that work that they're doing. And then working with women, we've just started a group of us, a group of six organizations, the community-led forest economies, acknowledging that in intact forests, especially in the Amazon, are already multiple value chains that are being enjoyed by, especially by women, that are small, considered fringe, but they've just mapped 14 of them, $2.3 billion worth.
2: Wow.
3: And these are local and regional economies. Some like Acai have broken through and others, but there are so many others. They believe more than 200 that are going into the cosmetic industry, that are going into soaps and lotions, and those community activities, structured right, shifting the power to communities, ensuring that they are able to benefit from them, are transformative.
1: So what I'm hearing is that it's all about trying to measure this economic value. You mentioned acai, which became a superfood.
3: Yeah.
1: It's very good for you, apparently really good for a hangover in Brazil, I've been told.
3: That too.
1: That became popular. People are putting it in cereal. So it's about trying to measure this value to make people think of forests, keeping them standing or replanting them in a different way?
3: Yes, thinking of those standing forests as sources of prosperity for local communities. Because the other thing that is really important, as I said, is when you have choice and you have power, you can make the choice of what energy you're going to use. One of the chief drivers of degradation has been cutting trees for fuel. It's agriculture, but even cutting trees for fuel, it's a choice. When you have no money, the only source of fuel you have to cook is charcoal and firewood. But when you have some money, you move up the energy ladder very quickly, and all of a sudden the forest remains a source of wealth for you and your families and your communities.
2: I think that point about firewood is sort of a feedback loop. So I don't remember, we spoke about this a few years ago when I went to Zambia, and they're a big hydropower user and they had a big drought and then they needed to cut down trees so that they could use it for fuel wood. And then that kind of exacerbated the drought. So there's sort of this feedback that they were finding as well. I mean, that's one aspect of it. I mean, are there other issues that people are facing in terms of the removal of trees? I mean, other types of logging, what's driving that?
3: Yes, and often communities are not driving logging. The logging is done often by commercial interests, larger commercial interests. Communities are often using forests in very regenerative, sustainable ways. But even then, the impacts of cooking with firewood on health, on human health, that's a bigger challenge for them.
1: One of the things lots of people don't realise is that illegal logging is often driven by organised crime. And this is one of the big challenges for governments and non-governmental organisations and local communities, isn't it? That there's big money to be made by illegally cutting down trees, enough that people are willing to kill.
3: Yes. But I think what's really hopeful and wonderful is that there's a whole movement, because it's a demand and supply story. If they supply but there's nobody who's going to buy it, it will stop. The deforestation-free value chains and supply chains is a real movement, especially within Europe, where there's a real clamping down on the sources and the supply chains that are driving deforestation. And those products are now seeing a complete removal from the value chains that are coming into Europe. We have a tool at WRI called the Open Timber Portal. And this is a portal that tracks timber and its source. And companies literally sign up, they pay to be part of this so that any timber they're buying, they can certify the source. That has completely driven down illegal logging for big trade, and that makes a huge difference.
1: You mentioned before about the value in everything you're talking about. It's really about convincing local people, people that might be thousands of miles away, that there is value in keeping these trees in the ground or planting more of them. What have international efforts, like there's the TFFF, the Tropical Forest Forever Facility.
3: That's right.
1: Easy. What have these big international agreements done, and where are we going with them?
3: The TFFF, as you've mentioned, is one of the most exciting opportunities to place value and to incentivize governments to keep standing forests standing. Because we also know that those forests are so rich, and replacing primary forests is practically impossible. Not in our lifetimes can you replace a standing forest that has been there for thousands of years in any amount of time that will be meaningful for this, our lifetime. So the incentives to protect standing forests is what the TFFF and other regimes like them will do. Critically important. Complex, yes. And this is why they're still being worked out and delivered, but really good signaling that it's coming.
1: And that's because it's quite new. It was agreed just recently in the International Climate Change Summit in Brazil.
2: Have we seen, though, the pledges that you would like to see and that are needed to take it off the ground?
3: Well, the pledges have come in, and that was really important that at COP30 we saw, I think, up to 7 billion in pledges. The work ahead is really to see it implemented and activated. And that's still in the promise phase, right? We want to see it happen. There's hard work going on behind the scenes, but it has started.
1: So we haven't seen the money yet, but we've got the IOUs.
3: We haven't seen the money yet. We have the IOUs. We have communities working very hard to get ready to receive real resources. We have countries evaluating their preparedness, understanding that actually there are incentives and they could lose their potential receipts from TFFF. It has generated the sort of activity we need.
1: What about other work? There's the AFR 100, and that is the idea or a pledge to restore 100 million hectares?
3: That's right.
1: Which is a lot.
3: This is a lot. Yeah, what's exciting is any effort to create a movement that captures the imagination of people and governments that this is possible. So AFR 100 came out of a big effort when the UN decade of restoration was announced, and then the bond challenge of 350 million hectares. And then, of course, Africa's contribution to this 350 million hectare global effort was AFR 100. African countries would identify their individual commitments towards a 100 million target. And that would be what each of them deliver. So the announcement was made, AFR 100 has been launched. And then we, as WRI and many other organizations, made the effort to make the political rounds. Kenya, what's your commitment? Ethiopia, what's your commitment? And each country made pledges towards AFR 100. That's why it's a political, country-led movement. It was exciting. Ethiopia made a pledge, highest one, 15 million hectares to restore. Kenya, 5 million hectares. Tanzania, 5.1 million hectares. And all of the countries, close to 32 now, that made a commitment to AFR 100 surpassed the 100 million mark. We already have started work in Kenya, in Ghana, and in the Rusizi River Basin, which is DRC, Burundi, and Rwanda, to bring some of these landscapes that are part of the AFR 100 commitment. And as we do that, so too the Sahel with a Great Green Wall, initiatives that are now grounding AFR 100. in countries, in landscapes, with communities. And again, following this restoration economy agenda, that the resources that we raise should go to the benefit of local communities, because they are ultimately the ones who will grow the trees and ensure that those landscapes are truly restored.
2: And are we starting to push back? I mean, I cover forests a lot. I feel like it swings a little bit in terms of, you know, reforestation outweighing deforestation. In terms of maintaining your optimism, are you starting to see the dial shift? Is the heart starting to beat a bit stronger?
3: I think so. I think it is. At least where we are, we're starting to see the restoration taking root. We're starting to change the narrative around restoration, that it's not just a cute thing to do, it's actually infrastructure. I have to tell you, I was at the Africa Urban Forum in Nairobi recently, and the Minister for Infrastructure from Rwanda stood up to speak. I thought he was going to talk about roads and he was going to talk about... No, he talked about how they're increasing the number of wetlands in Kigali as part of their infrastructure investment to ensure that the flooding that they were seeing, they've reduced flooding by 70% in the city of Kigali.
1: Because those wetlands, all the water can flow in, it soaks it up and it holds it back, doesn't
3: it? And channels it. You know, wetlands, my mother used to tell me all the time, the water comes here to rest. If you don't have it, it's coming to your house to rest. You know, where will it go if you don't have those wetlands? But getting our leadership to make those connections, when the Minister for Infrastructure can stand up and speak about wetlands as infrastructure, we're making progress. You just met with Mayor Akisoya, a mayor who's made a commitment to restore and make her

0: 2. The production team were Diane Richardson, Simon Watts, Mike Regard, Melanie Stewart-Smith and Tom Brignall. I'm Jordan Dunbar. See you next time.
1: Thank you very much. The climate question comes to us from the BBC. It's now 14 minutes to 2. You were listening to the All Night programme, not too far away from the latest news at 2 o'clock, a weather check, including the latest on the weather warnings which are in place for some parts of the South Island. After 2 o'clock, we have a new episode of Context with Guy Nespina and Corinne Dan, so looking forward to that. But let me get to the quiz question. This is a question relating to an event in history on this date. I'll just go through the three clues I gave you earlier. Clue number one, I'm a famous book first published in Great Britain on this day, the 27th of August back in 1955. Clue number two, I am updated and published annually and in 40 languages. And my final clue, I get my name from a famous Irish stout. Well done to everyone who correctly sent through the answer. You are the Guinness Book of Records. Well done, Ian in Waihee, Stuart in Auckland, Clara. Nice to have you listening in Geraldine, Bruce in Wainui, Liz in Christchurch. Well done to you, Blanche as well, Steve in Christchurch. Well done, and many other people who have texted through the correct answer. In fact, the idea for the Guinness Book of Records was sparked in 1951 when the managing director of the Guinness Brewery was involved in a debate about the fastest game bird in Europe. He was on a hunting trip. He couldn't find a conclusive answer, so he realised that many such debates lacked a definitive source of information. So he came up with an idea, a book that could provide authoritative answers to such questions, a compendium of records that could settle arguments and spark discussions in pubs across Britain. So he enlisted the help of twin brothers who were known for their expertise in fact-finding. They were both journalists. They'd previously run an agency that provided statistics and factual data to newspapers. So it made them the perfect candidates to compile the Guinness Book of Records. The process of compiling the first edition was intense and exhaustive, but dedication paid off. The first edition of the Guinness Book of Records was published in 1955. Of course, it was to go on to spread beyond sports, engineering, science and technology, the arts and entertainment, to include all these very bizarre information and records. And of course, readers always encouraged to set new records of their own. The largest ever simultaneous yodel, that was in 2002 in Germany by 937 people. And the most spoons balanced at once on a human face, 13 in 2004. So now known as the Guinness World Records, it's an international franchise. It includes TV series and museums. So quite an incredible story. Publication of the first Guinness Book of Records on this day back in 1955. So I guess it's a big happy birthday to the Guinness Book of Records. And thank you for taking part in my quiz. It's 11 to 2.

RNZ National Elvis Costello. Every day I write the book as we mark the day that the Guinness Book of Records was first published back in 1955. It's just about 6 minutes to two. RNZ News coming up for you at 2 o'clock. I'll also check the weather forecast for you, including the latest weather warnings and watches which are in place for some parts of the South Island. Some heavy rain and snow expected for some parts of the South Island for the rest of today and into Friday in some cases. So that is coming up just after the news at 2 o'clock. After the news, also around about a quarter past two, we have a new episode of Context. And this week, after Winston Peters' comments about Chinese-born MP Lawrence Jurnan, Guyon Espiner and Corinne Dan trace the history of one of New Zealand's most important relationships. So Context around 2:15 this morning. And just after the news at 3 o'clock, if you were listening yesterday morning, you'll know that we finished the current reading series. So something new for you today. It is a short play. It's by Ness Simons. It's called Taking the Bait. It's a short play about a teenage boy trying to run away from his problems. So that is coming up just after the news at 3 o'clock. And at 3:30, we have another episode of The Conversation from the BBC. So that's what is in store for the next hour or so here on the All Night programme. Just a reminder, if there's something that you've heard throughout the morning that you'd like to know more about, maybe you are kind of snoozing and you've heard a song that you like the sound of and you want to know the title, our best idea is just to email me allnight@rnz.co.nz. And of course that is the case for anything else that you hear, one of our features. Most welcome to do that, and I'll be able to find out the information hopefully and get back to you. It's 4 minutes to two, taking us to news at two. Here's Bob Dylan.

yesterday too. The flowers are dying like all things do. Follow me close, I'm going to Ballinali. I'll lose my mind if you don't come with me. I fuss with my hair and I fight blood feuds. I contain multitudes. Got a telltale heart like Mr. Poe. Got skeletons in the walls of people you know. I'll drink to the truth and the things we said. I'll drink to the man that shares your bed. I paint landscapes and I paint nudes. I contain multitudes. A red Cadillac and a black mustache. Rings on my fingers that sparkle and flash. Tell me what's next. What shall we do? Half my soul, baby, belongs to you. 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I contain multitudes. I'm just like Aunt Frank, like Indiana Jones, and them British bad boys, the Rolling Stones. I go right to the edge. I go right to the end. I go right where all things lost are made good again. I sing the songs of experience like William Blake. I've no apologies to make.

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I carry four pistols and two large knives. 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

0: but not all of it, all of the hateful parts. 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I play Beethoven sonatas, Chopin's preludes. I contain multitudes.
1: RNZ News at 2 o'clock. Kia ora. Good morning, I'm Angie Skerritt. Hundreds of people are missing, including nearly 300 foreign tourists, after devastating floods swept through northern Nepal. At least 31 people have been confirmed dead in Nepal, and the Chinese authorities in Tibet are reporting major casualties. Here's the BBC's Azadeh Moshiri.
2: Helicopters have been deployed as emergency teams race to do all they can before night falls. The flood tore through homes and bridges, but the full scale of the emergency in Rasua is still emerging. The area is north of the capital Kathmandu, near the border with Tibet, a remote area that is difficult to reach. Nepal's foreign minister has said an early morning earthquake triggered an avalanche, which in turn may have caused the flash flood. Districts downstream are on high alert. This region is no stranger to deadly floods. Last year, 18 people died after a glacier burst on the Chinese side of the border. This time, officials fear the death toll could be higher.
1: The Education Ministry is reviewing how teachers are trained. It has commissioned consultants to report on graduate teachers' readiness for the classroom. Our education correspondent John Gerritsen reports.
3: The ministry's reviewing the standards that apply to initial teacher education. It will consider how the courses align with curriculum and assessment changes and what schools and early learning services expect from new graduates. The ministry says it has not decided if any changes are needed. But the Education Minister, Erica Stanford, has repeatedly said the sector needed to improve. Universities train most of the country's teachers. They say it's not clear what the government thinks they're doing wrong, and they reject an Education Review Office report that says new teachers aren't ready to teach.
1: A report from an Auckland think tank finds the city is improving on several metrics when compared with other world cities. The State of the City report says Auckland hosts a higher share of international students for its population than most other cities it is compared with. It also places Auckland as having the 75th strongest business ecosystem, up 11 places from last year and ahead of Portland, Oregon in the United States. The Director of Committee for Auckland, which commissioned the report, Mark Thomas, says similar cities and those in developing countries are making faster progress than Auckland, so it shouldn't rest on its laurels. Researchers in the United States have found that at least one in four former NFL football players had a progressive degenerative brain disease known as CTE. This can only be diagnosed after death. The study examined more than 200 former players who died between 2016 and 2021. The lead author said repeated traumatic brain injuries are known to contribute to such rates of neurodegenerative disease. And Wellington Zoo has euthanised its 11-year-old chimpanzee, Kitway, after he was injured in a fight. The zoo's team leader of primates, Harmony Neal, says the troop of chimpanzees had a few fights yesterday which became more aggressive. Ms. Neal says Kitway was separated from the group, but due to the extent of his injuries, had to be put down.
4: He was a teenage boy. It is not uncommon for them to be involved. They're generally the ones that are in any altercations. He just was part of a general unsettledness in the group.
1: Harmony Neal says the remaining troop of two males and five females will need to adjust to a new normal now that Kitway is gone. And that's the news.
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1: Well, just ahead of the short forecast from the Met Service, just want to keep you up to date with the severe weather warnings which are in place. The Met Service expecting significant heavy rain and snow for parts of the South Island. We do have a heavy rain warning in place, an orange heavy rain warning for Grey and Buller south of Westport right now from the 10 hours from 8 o'clock last night through until 6 o'clock this morning. In addition to what has already fallen before 8 last night, expecting 60 to 80 millimetres of rain, especially about the Paparoa Range, peak rates of 10 to 20 millimetres an hour. And an orange heavy rain warning in place right now for Westland in the 40 hours from 8 last night until midday Friday. In addition to what has already fallen, expect 200 to 350 millimetres of rain about the ranges and 100 to 150 millimetres nearer the coast. Peak rates of 20 to 30 millimetres an hour expected from this afternoon through until Friday morning about the ranges. And a warning comes into force tonight from 9 o'clock for the headwaters of the Canterbury Lakes and rivers about and south of Arthur's Pass. So we'll keep you up to date with the weather warnings as they come into force. Let's look now, though, at the short forecast from Met Service this through until midnight tonight, Thursday. For Northland to Whanganui, including Coromandel Peninsula, also Bay of Plenty and the Central Plateau, mostly cloudy with isolated showers, early fog possible. Gisborne and Hawke's Bay, mostly cloudy, few showers developing this morning or afternoon. For Manawatu to Wellington, also Wairarapa, Nelson and Marlborough, early rain easing to isolated showers from late morning. For Canterbury, rain with snow lowering to about 400 metres for a time this morning, gradually clearing from afternoon. For Buller and Westland, rain more persistent south of Westport with some heavy falls there. For Fiordland, rain north of Secretary Island at first then elsewhere from mid-morning. Otago and Southland expect periods of rain with snow possible above 400 metres this morning, possibly heavy above 800 metres about central Otago and also for southern lakes. And for the Chatham Islands, expect some early rain but becoming fine this afternoon. RNZ International, the time is now 7 minutes past two. You are listening to the All Night programme for Thursday. It is the 27th of August and lovely to be here. My name is Angie Skerritt. Nice to meet you if I haven't already. And I'm here for Peter McElwain, who is on holiday. So great to have you listening wherever you are tuning in from around the country or perhaps further afield. I know that the All Night program has some very loyal listeners around the world. So a special hi to you if you are tuning in from somewhere further afield from our shores. Coming up soon, we have a new episode of Context with Guyan Espiner and Corin Dan, but some music. This is taken from an album which came out in 2013. It's from Auckland-based singer-songwriter Holly Fulbrick. She calls herself Tiny Ruins. This is a song called North of Greytown.

0: RNZ National. That is taken from an album called Hearts That Strain. It's Jake Bugg and How Soon the Dawn. Before that, Tiny Ruins, a song called North of Greytown. It's 14 minutes past two as we make our way through the wee small hours of a Thursday morning on the All Night programme. It's time now for a new episode of Context, and after Winston Peters' comments about Chinese-born MP Lawrence Zhunan, Guyon Espiner and Corin Dan face the history of one of New Zealand's most important relationships.
1: It's the bass line and the keys that get me. I love that.
2: It's coming in good.
1: Yeah, welcome to Context with me, Guyon Espiner.
2: And me, Corin Dan.
1: Now, Context is the backstory to the front page.
2: Now, we take an issue that is making headlines today and we trace its trail back through history.
1: That's right, but there's a catch, because we walk into the studio and only one of us knows the issue that we're going to be discussing.
2: That is right, and we take turns, and Guyon, it is your turn to lay it on me.
1: Okay, today I want to talk about one of New Zealand's most important relationships, the relationship between New Zealand and China. Now, it's such a big relationship, so it's in the news pretty much all the time, isn't it? But it's recently been making headlines because of this.
3: I know this came here 5 months ago. Go back to your own country. That's where they lie like a flatfish. But they don't lie like here, all right? Come to me. This is called a democracy. This is called a democracy, unlike what you're used to. So go back to where you come from, you loudmouth.
1: Wow, it still wince when I hear that, eh? That's Winston Peters having a crack back at Lawrence Zhunan from the Green Party. But wow, you know, when you listen back to it, I mean, I know...
2: He was angry.
1: Yeah.
2: He sounded pretty angry, didn't he?
1: He did.
2: I mean, he sounded angry and was... Like, had he been provoked in the sense that was he... Yeah, I mean, it's just... It was an extraordinary thing to be said in Parliament. It wasn't picked up by the Speaker initially either, was it?
1: No, it wasn't.
2: Because normally that would be... Something like that would be, wouldn't it?
1: Yeah, it would be. And I wonder too, because I have to confess myself, I heard it and I didn't really react journalistically for a day and a half. And do you know why? Because I've heard this from Winston Peters for many years, and he said similar kinds of things to other MPs. You know, the other Green MP who has, I think, Mexican heritage.
2: Yes.
1: And we will get to this because it's a recurring theme throughout this relationship that we have with China. But it was obviously, it was more than a political row, wasn't it? Because the Chinese ambassador became involved and expressed his concern to foreign affairs about the fact that our foreign minister had been making these comments.
2: That's the key. And this, I remember the day after it started to blow up, look, going on South China Morning Post, front page of the South China Morning Post, there's an article saying New Zealand's foreign minister embroiled in a, you know, controversy, telling a Chinese, Kiwi Chinese MP to go home or whatever. It didn't call him the New Zealand First Leader, did it?
1: No.
2: It called him the foreign minister.
1: No. And this sort of hat-swapping exercise is out the window.
2: Once you get to the point where it's on a front page of a major Asian newspaper, that's become much bigger than just a domestic spat.
1: Absolutely. So it was a lot more than a political row. The Prime Minister admitted that the comments were, in his view, racist, but he wouldn't sack his foreign minister, although a former PM said he should.
4: But then to add to that, you have the line around, go back to your own country, where they lie like flatfish. Now, that country, of course, is a very great power. It's our largest trading partner. That is no way to speak about it. It seems to me that the behaviour of New Zealand First and of their leader and of Shan Jones has for some time been inviting a sacking, inviting a breakup of the coalition.
1: So that's, of course, Helen Clark. But I thought it would be really interesting to track back through our relationship with China, how it's changed over the years, and to try to get some insights into the complexities of what we are managing with China today. And as I said, Winston Peters is a recurring figure in this story, both in his stance as a populist anti-immigration politician and in this sort of unlikely double act of being the foreign minister.
2: This is the thing, and I just would point this out to people, that It was only a year and a half ago, I went with Winston Peters to China. One of the poll lead couldn't go and they needed, and I was Morning Report host, and I was asked, oh, could I go at the last minute with Winston Peters to China to meet the Chinese foreign minister just after the Chinese have put warships through, had come through the Tasman, or come about further south than they'd ever come before. An Air New Zealand plane spotted them.
1: Yes.
2: So he went there, and I felt that he, because I was the only New Zealand journalist who went with him to China on that trip, I felt that he exercised the role of the foreign minister in that role and what was required, which was, hey guys, what you could have told us about this. It's about the best you could hope for with China. And he pretty much did that job.
1: I remember you ringing me and us having a chat about this, and you were impressed about how nuanced he was.
2: Very.
1: And he discharged his responsibility.
2: Very comfortable in the role. Very comfortable with meeting the Chinese foreign leaders. Relaxed. Seemed to have his messaging pretty straight.
1: And he wasn't hostile to you.
2: No, he wasn't.
1: Which he has been in the past.
2: No, he wasn't.
1: And so you get this Jekyll and Hyde thing with him, don't you?
2: It's very strange.
1: It is strange, and it is interesting. So we'll get to this because he's, as I say, a recurring figure in this story. But let's go back, way back to the start of this relationship, when Chinese first started coming to New Zealand. So in about the mid-1800s, you got people in South China facing famine, in some cases, overpopulation. They start trying to make their fortune overseas. We actually have a name for the first known settler in New Zealand from China. His name was Apo Hockton. Now, he's the first recorded Chinese immigrant to New Zealand. He jumped ship after arriving in Nelson on the Thomas Harrison in 1842, right? He starts out as a servant. He becomes a businessman and a farmer. He bought land. He builds eight cottages in Nelson. Four of them still stand today. Wow. You can see them. And there's an Apo Hockton Way, a street named after him in Nelson. He dies in 1920 at an estimated age of 97 to 103. he's quite a character. So it's really the mid-1860s when significant numbers of Chinese started coming here. Why?
2: I would say gold.
1: Absolutely.
2: Yeah, gold.
1: Yeah, yeah. Gold rush in Otago and the West Coast. But the fascinating thing here, and it kind of fits with the whole arc of this story, we invited them.
2: Yeah.
1: I didn't know this. Did you know?
2: Well, I was vaguely aware that we needed the labour.
1: That's exactly right.
2: Yeah, and then until we decided that they were doing too well, and we'd have to tax them or whatever. Yeah, which I'm sure you'll get to.
1: You're bang on, mate. And I didn't know this, so you're ahead of me. You're a step ahead of me. You're ready. So in 1865, Otago and Dunedin, they're panicking. They've got these gold fields, but they don't have the miners, because a bunch of them had slipped over to the West Coast because there was gold there too. And so they had decided, look, we need these miners. A guy called William Tolmie, he's a Dalgetty stock and station agent. He writes to Chinese merchant in Melbourne that he knows, he hooked up with. He asked, would the Chinese come and try their luck in Otago? And he puts it to the Dunedin Chamber of Commerce, and with the Otago Provincial Council's backing, they agree in 1865 to bring these Chinese miners here. And the first group of 12 arrived from Victoria in about 1866. So that's the first important thing to realise. Yep. The first leg of this was a sort of a trans-Tasman recruitment drive. They're taking miners from the Victoria gold fields. But from about 1869, they started to come directly from China, and that becomes the main inflow. And so within 10 years, that had increased to about 5,000 miners. In fact, I've got an exact stat here. In 1881, 4,995 Chinese men.
2: Wow.
1: How many women do you think?
2: I wouldn't imagine it's any.
1: it was nine. Just a massive disparity. And that's obviously interesting. But it's an important driver in the story too, because that's part of the backlash. Because this fear is that suddenly white women might be targeted by these Chinese men, and that becomes a part of the hysteria. And so you get this sort of pushback. And you get, and I think you'll know the answer to this, you get the Chinese Immigrants Act of 1881, and within that there was the now infamous tax imposed on Chinese immigrants. What was that called?
2: It was the poll tax, wasn't it?
1: That's right.
2: It was something that Margaret Thatcher tried about a century later, wasn't it?
1: probably.
2: And failed with.
1: Yeah.
2: So it was direct. Was it directly on Chinese labour?
1: That's right.
2: Isn't that incredible?
1: Yeah. And poll tax just means head tax.
2: Yeah.
1: That's why. Yeah. It's, I didn't really realise the meaning of that word. Looked it up. But so it's just a poll tax, just a head tax, literally. Now £10 a head, which would be about $1,800 today, and it was on the Chinese immigrant labour, but also on ships arriving in New Zealand. They were restricted to one Chinese passenger per 10 tonnes of cargo.
2: Wow.
1: So they had this ratio. And then in 1896, the ratio was reduced down to one passenger per 200 tonnes of cargo. And the poll tax has increased to £100, which would be 20 grand in today's money.
2: Which is going to pretty much wipe out any body coming, I would imagine.
1: Yeah, that's right. And also wipe out them trying to bring in women and wives.
2: Families.
1: And families.
2: Which is probably what they were promised or thought they would be able to do.
1: Yes, to live a life. And of course, part of it is they wanted the labour, but they didn't want them to settle here.
2: Yeah.
1: It was the idea that they would go back home again. And again, this is the tension you see in this whole story, and I want to talk about in our conversation today. This whole sort of dynamic between wanting the economic gains and then freaking out and pushing back. And I think we still see that today.
2: Yeah. No, it's the same thing with the, you look at the foreign buyers of housing.
1: Yep.
2: You look at the trying to bring the billionaires in. I mean, putting limits on that, how long they even have to be in the country. There's all sorts of machinations around that migration issue. So.
1: Yeah, we'll get to some of those because you've touched on a couple of them there. But before we leave the poll tax, there was something pretty significant regarding this that happened in 2002.
5: The government has decided to make a formal apology to those Chinese people who paid the poll tax and suffered other discrimination.
1: Yeah, so that's Helen Clark, 2002. Formal apology for the poll tax.
2: I don't know. Was that the early stages of the, you might talk about this, the relationship building with China, and obviously Helen Clark was instrumental in that and towards that free trade deal. And you would imagine if you'd realised that as New Zealand's economic fortunes waxed and waned, and we needed to look to a roaring China, we might want to deal with that and make that apology.
1: Yeah. So it was pretty astute and, morally just, I guess, too.
2: Yeah, 100%.
1: To apologise for that. But interesting that she did that back in 2002. So, yeah, I think you're scoring 100% so far on my questions. You're doing well.
2: Going all right, I'm going
1: right. You're doing well. It's interesting because World War II completely changes this relationship. The poll tax formally repealed in 1944, just as that war's kind of finishing.
2: Yep.
1: But even just around there, you're getting a big change in this dynamic. A lot of this is to do with Japan, of course, right? And Japan's aggression. So you think about this, Japan invades China in 1937, then invades America in 1941 with Pearl Harbor. Amazing, eh? Invades China and then America. And so you've got an aggressive Japan, and New Zealand starts to see China as a wartime ally.
2: Yeah, I think that's pretty fascinating. I mean, China would have been, I suppose, pretty disjointed in terms of what sort of government it would have had, given the Chinese occupation, the Japanese occupation of China. Did we have any diplomatic relations with China at that point?
1: Well, that's interesting, and we'll get to that shortly, because this diplomatic relationship has changed fascinatingly over the years. But the dynamic again, it changes. Chinese market gardeners become strategically vital in New Zealand, feeding the US forces fighting in the Pacific. And so again, they go from threat, there's too many coming in as miners and what are they going to do, to basically an essential sort of war industry. And you know how we said there was virtually no women coming in at that point. the government reneges a little bit and they soften the rules a little bit and they allow the some women and some children in, although with restrictions and fines if they have more children in some cases. And so you get a gradual softening. But let me ask you this. When do you think Chinese were actually allowed to become citizens of New Zealand? Hard question.
2: It is a hard question. I've got no idea. I mean, I would hope it was after the war, but I don't know.
1: Yeah, 1951.
2: Wow.
1: Yeah, so Winston Peters was six.
2: So they had passed some sort of legislation, did they?
1: Yep, they did. 1947 was a pretty key sort of period because they start to gradually allow more concessions from that period. But yeah, it wasn't until 1951 until Chinese were allowed to become citizens of New Zealand. Right, so we're in the sort of post-World War II period. Why, for China, was 1949 such a big year?
2: I'm guessing there was perhaps the communist revolution.
1: Exactly.
2: And Long March or whatever it was.
1: Yeah. Exactly right. Three out of three, I think. You're scoring pretty well this time. I have to make
2: you tested me. I think we did that in like fourth form history, maybe.
1: Yeah,
2: or something.
1: No, that's good. That's good. You're doing well. I have to make them a bit tougher next time. Yeah. The communists take over. Mao Zedong declares the People's Republic of China. So that's 1949, but New Zealand doesn't recognise the People's Republic of China. We followed the US and Australia,
2: right,
1: and we continued to recognise the Republic of China, ROC. You don't see that very often nowadays, do you?
2: No.
1: Back in the day you did.
2: That's Taiwan.
1: Exactly. So yep. the government had moved to Taiwan. We still recognised the Republic of China, based in Taiwan, as the official government of China. For many, many years after that.
2: Well, I suppose people would have thought that there was always a possibility, and that's what China still thinks to this day, the Communist Party right now, that the Taiwanese are going to somehow oust them.
1: That's right.
2: That's what their perennial fear is.
1: That's right. And I hadn't really thought about this, but of course you've got to layer on Cold War stuff to that too. And because, you know, post-World War II, and then the Cold War develops, and you've got, you know, the communists taking over.
2: Anti-communism.
1: Yeah.
2: Yeah, absolutely.
1: And remember the Korean War. That's what, 1950 to 53?
2: Yes.
1: And China supports North Korea.
2: Yes, it does.
1: We fight, don't we, for South Korea.
2: We sent men to fight.
1: So we're fighting on different sides at that point.
2: Yeah. And then I suppose then you sort of edge towards the breakthrough with Nixon. Was it Nixon in the 70s?
1: That's right.
2: Because up until that point, I mean, America kind of would have had to make that move first. Well, little old New Zealand's not going to, right? We're just going to tag along. At that point, our foreign policy would have been 100%. If you'd objectively said, did we have an independent foreign policy, then you would have struggled, right?
1: Yeah. Because we're part of ANZUS at that point, was, I think, 1951. I'd have to Google that,
2: so
1: but I'm pretty
2: sure.
1: So
2: very much with America. And a declining UK.
1: Absolutely.
2: Yeah.
1: But then Whitlam recognises them.
2: Ah, I see.
1: So when do you reckon and who do you reckon? And I'll give you a hint. It's after a big change in four terms of national government. So in comes, who do you think was that formally recognised the PRC?
2: Kirk?
1: Absolutely. Yep, 1972, Norman Kirks. Is that 4 out of 4 for Corrin?
2: Well, I think it's just the time. It's just the time.
1: It was a guess because I'm thinking
2: Nixon in the 70s, I think, you know.
1: Yeah.
2: And also there's a lot of correlations between Whitlam and the Kirk government.
1: Yeah. But of course, that has to come with this policy to sort of get around the Taiwan issue. Do you remember what that policy is called? We still have it today.
2: Well, I know what it effectively, I don't know the exact name, but obviously we don't.
1: Well, even the colloquial name for it, we have a
2: One China policy.
1: Bang on, 5 out of 5 for Colin Dan.
2: And then every now and then a backbencher decides to go to Taiwan. Actually, someone went recently, didn't they?
1: Well, they did, and they got pinged. They got banned from
2: and
1: China.
2: And the Taiwanese sort of, I can't remember which MPs, there'd be certain MPs that the Taiwanese would have relationships with, and we're sort of, And we sort of almost...
1: Yeah, Peter Dunn was quite big
2: on
1: that.
2: Peter Dunn. Yeah. And we trade with them, but we don't have a free trade deal.
1: No, that's right. I mean, you've been to many APEX.
2: Yeah.
1: It's 21 economies.
2: Yeah.
1: And so Taiwan is an economy at that conference.
2: Yes.
1: Not a country, right?
2: Yeah, no, it's a very, very... It's a critical point for people to... If New Zealand was to recognise Taiwan, you could kiss goodbye to any free trade deal, like that.
1: They would
2: it
1: not
2: is
1: accept
2: so
1: that.
2: Sensitive.
1: Oh, absolutely.
2: It is the most sensitive policy. Oh, yeah. I would put it number one.
1: Yeah.
2: Like if Anna Fifield was here right now, she'd be telling you it was number one.
1: Yeah.
2: Because it's like, and it does come back to that issue, I think, of the Communist Party in power, which is all consuming in China, mainland China. They're always worried that. You know, they would be swept out of power somehow and the nationalists would come in.
1: Absolutely. Yeah. They read their history pretty well and they don't forget it. Which Prime Minister travelled to China and met with Mao Zedong in 1976?
2: Rolling? No.
1: Whoa, it's what is he? Five out of six now. It was Muldoon.
2: Oh, so Muldoon.
1: Rob Muldoon met Mao Zedong. Imagine it.
2: Wow.
1: Imagine Mao Zedong and Robert Muldoon. But Zedong, Chairman Mao, is 82 at the time.
2: Oh,
1: and he only lived 4 months later,
2: months
1: after that.
2: Wow.
1: So Muldoon was actually one of the last foreign leaders world leaders to actually meet Mao Zedong.
2: I wonder if there were any Junos who went on that trip.
1: that would have been a good trip to be on. Drinking with Muldoon after the press conferences.
2: Yep.
1: Okay, let's fast forward to 1987, because this is a key year, and I didn't kind of realise this either until I started prepping for this, but that's the year New Zealand changed its immigration rules, which leads to the big Chinese New Zealand populations that we have today. Because we used to, until that point, we had an immigration policy which called on the so-called traditional source countries.
2: Really?
1: Yeah.
2: Isn't that terrible?
1: Traditional source countries.
2: What is that?
1: Well, what it means is white.
2: Yeah,
1: really.
2: Exactly. That's what it means.
1: British. Because we're a bit of a year in our country, we don't really want to. I mean, Australia had a white Australia policy. They actually named it. But we sort of cloaked it in traditional source countries. And you'd probably remember this. I certainly remember it growing up as a Gen Xer. I mean, you know, immigrants were white folks from, to some degree, you get some South Africans, but you get some, you get the odd Australian, but mainly British, right?
2: Oh, a lot of Dutch as well.
1: Yeah, Dutch. Yeah, true.
2: Yep.
1: So we change it, and we go to what we called quality migrants, selected on personal factors. Then we had the 1991 Immigration Amendment Act, which basically introduced the point system.
2: Right.
1: So you get points for being employable, being
2: young.
1: Of a certain age.
2: Yeah.
1: You know, those sorts of metrics that we still use today. And you know, I mean, a lot of these immigrants from China were very attractive on those. They had the capital, they had the skills, they had...
2: Yep.
1: So you start getting this big influx, really. But again, we saw the same pattern I've been talking about, economic desire and then pushback. Have a listen to this. Tell me who it is and what he's talking about.
6: I disagreed entirely with his approach to Asians in Auckland and blaming Asians on many of the problems in Auckland. I cannot abide racism. I cannot abide people judging others by the colour of their skin or their ethnicity or their culture, that I find very, very objectionable. It's intuitively objectionable. And I made that very clear.
2: Well, that is Jim Bolger talking about Winston Peters, isn't it?
1: Yes, it is.
2: Yeah. Which is, I couldn't give you the exact year, but...
1: Well, he's talking about... That was in his in the Ninth Floor series where he's reflecting on his time as Prime Minister. But he's talking about the 1996...
2: Yeah, early 90, mid-90s.
1: He's talking it exactly. And the so-called Asian invasion sentiment that Winston Peters fomented with his critique and quite inflammatory at times statements about about Asian immigration. Let me just give you some stats, because they are staggering, right? So in that 1986 to 2006 period, right, Asian-born population in New Zealand increases eightfold. So from about 30,000 to 250,000 in that time. Ethnic Chinese go from about 20,000 in 1986 to 150,000 in 2006. And in Auckland, where it's really visible, in 1991, you've got 5% identifying as Asian, and by 2006, 19%, and then in 2018, 28%.
2: Bulger, I mean, you may be getting to this, but Bulger, of course, he sort of decided, didn't he, where he sort of, his strategy was to put New Zealand in Asia. He saw New Zealand as part of Asia.
1: Yeah, you're right,
2: And he kind of pushed that idea that our growth and our future...
1: You're absolutely right, I forgot about that. You know, I didn't have that in my research, you're right. That's right, and he was laughed big on at it. At the time.
2: Yeah, no, he was.
1: For saying that New Zealand was part of the Asia and part of the Asia-Pacific.
2: I mean, Asian crisis probably dented that. You know, the financial crisis, there was which knocked New Zealand's economy into recession, probably in the late 90s.
1: That's right. The Asian financial crisis was about 97, and Shipley was Prime Minister for a bit of that, because remember, Bulger was rolled by Shipley in late 97, and the Shipley government reacted to the Asian financial crisis by lowering the floor of super, selling Contact Energy and reducing government spending, right. And she later said that she overreacted to the Asian financial crisis. But you're absolutely right that that did knock us, but it was you're right that it showed that how much more tied we had been from
2: because that would have been around the same time. I think we would have had we should be called the Asian Foundation or Asia 2000 or you know, those sort of partnership type groups that were trying to foster those relationships started emerging.
1: Yeah, that's right.
2: You know, so that and it has panned out that way, because just very quickly for people, the Asian financial crisis was essentially those, you know, Malaysia and
1: South Korea
2: that had huge money flying in.
1: Asian tigers, didn't they call
2: it? The tigers. And China was not far behind them, really. And they had huge growth with a lot of money piling in, big skyscrapers, all the rest of it. Massive development, but then, of course, that, you know, inevitably with a big boom, there's often a bust. And that's what happened.
1: When I was a kid in the 70s, we used to give aid to South Korea.
2: Wow.
1: Yeah, I mean, it's one of the richest countries in the world.
2: I've been there not that long ago again with Winston Peters, and it's an incredibly developed country.
1: Yeah. All right, let's get to the real groundbreaking stuff for the New Zealand-China relationship. You're not going to get this one, I don't reckon. You might do. You've done pretty well. You only got one wrong so far. We're called the country of the four firsts.
2: Yep.
1: And I'm wondering how many you can name.
2: Okay. So we're the first... to recognise China in the WTO.
1: Yes.
2: We are the first to do a free trade deal with them.
1: Yes.
2: We... I got to be able to remember this. I know this. that's two. There'll be something else, some other international agreement probably. That'll probably stump me.
1: Yeah. So... As you said, first developed nation to support China's entry into the World Trade Organization, first developed country to recognise China as a market economy in 2004. Okay. Yep. That's important. And then the other two are like slight, I think you could conflate them into one. First developed country to launch negotiations to an FTA in 2004. And then the first one to do it. And we did that in 2008. I actually went on that trip, 2008. With Phil Goff and Helen Clark for the signing of
2: that's
1: the free
2: a pretty
1: trade
2: big
1: agreement
2: moment,
1: with
2: man, because
1: massive
2: the impact on New Zealand and its economy and its international relations has been seismic, absolutely seismic,
1: absolutely. And who was the foreign minister at the time, and why was that significant?
2: Was it Winston Peters? And he was nowhere to be seen. I take it.
1: Have a listen to this.
7: Our conclusion is that there is not enough in it for New Zealand. For us to support it.
1: Not enough in it for New Zealand to support it. Okay, so when...
2: Well, he's consistent, isn't he?
1: Well, yeah. So he didn't support the free trade agreement. And when he said that in 2008, New Zealand exports to China were worth about $2.5 billion. What do you reckon they're worth now?
2: Oh, they're $20 billion.
1: They are, 23.
2: Yeah.
1: 23
2: and
1: billion.
2: Two-way trade.
1: They have grown ninefold.
2: Yeah. so influential to New Zealand. If you think of dairy and the boom in dairy that is, you know, so much of it's been driven by demand out of China, and the impact that then has had on New Zealand in terms of not just the income and the wealth, but the changes in the way in which we've used our land, the changes in the way in which our economy is structured. It's endless, and it's been it's an incredible trade relationship.
1: Yeah, and again though, that same theme: we love the money, we love the trade, but we get the pushback, and as I say, Winston Peters, a recurring protagonist in this story. Here he is launching the New Zealand First election campaign in 2014.
8: As they say in Beijing, two wrongs don't make a right.
2: Yeah, pretty extraordinary thing to have said at the time. Yeah. I remember at the time, it was pretty controversial.
1: I mean, this is what you get. But the left also indulged in some race baiting in opposition in 2015.
9: Labor took leaked real estate agency figures, identified Chinese-sounding names, used a mathematical formula to estimate how many were of Chinese ethnicity, and calculated 39% of the sales were to Chinese people.
1: That's, of course, a Paddy Gower news report, probably for News Hub or TV3 at the time. But do you remember who?
2: I do remember because that was Phil Twyford.
1: Exactly.
2: That was a shocker.
1: It's a shocker.
2: I think he's regretted doing that since, or said he regretted it. That they were so tone deaf there, so tone deaf. I mean, they were trying to make the bigger point about, foreign buyers and tapping into the angst around affordability.
1: Yes,
2: but to have slipped through all of their sort of advisors and all the people to have slipped through and made it out into the, you know, maybe they spitballed some ideas in a back room somewhere and someone went, hey mate, that's a bit off. But to have actually gone with that was I heard someone heckled in the House about that the other day. In Parliament.
1: Yeah.
2: Someone saying, oh yeah, what about you guys and your Chinese sounding names? And frankly, they have to wear that.
1: Yeah, absolutely they do. And again, you know, we wanted the capital and then you get the pushback, which is the overarching theme to this. Okay, let's go right up to really the modern day now, because... And I want to kind of finish on this strand. So you have the concern and tension from the New Zealand side over, you know, there's the economics, but now increasingly concern over political leverage and political interference. So 2017, you get a paper called Magic Weapons is published, alleging interference by the CCP in New Zealand. Who was the academic? Do you remember?
2: Anne-Marie Brady.
1: Bang on, yeah. Yep. What is he at now? Coroner, is he 7 out of 8 or something? He's doing well. And this comes to a head, really, with allegations that MPs from Labor and National were actually passing information to the CCP.
10: Did you know you were teaching Chinese spies?
11: English
10: to Chinese spies.
11: If you define those cadets or students as spies, yes, then I was teaching

0: National after briefings from the SIS, and they both sort of retired these politicians. So, look, I'm not making allegations. I can't prove anything, and these things are difficult to prove. Mm. But there's no doubt that, you know, this was never denied by the two big political parties, that these guys were quietly sort of retired as a result of these allegations anyway. So, I mean, look, the political tension really has continued, hasn't it, in those years. Here's the Chinese ambassador, Wang Xiaolong, talking about trust in an interview that I did with him in November 2024. And I want you to guess what he's referring to here.
1: What lies at the foundation is the mutual understanding and mutual trust between our two countries. And as people say, trust is one of the most precious, but also at the same time, probably one of most fragile commodity. It may take years to build up. It just might take seconds to be destroyed.
2: Oh, I can't remember.
0: Yeah, he's talking there about the possibility of New Zealand joining AUKUS.
2: Oh, yes, okay.
0: Pillar 2,
2: yep.
0: Which is for the uninitiated. AUKUS in itself is the, as the acronym suggests, is Australia, the UK and the US basically building these submarines, and there'd be nuclear-powered submarines that the Aussies
2: That is a really interesting point, because
0: the Pillar 2 for people is the non-nuclear military technology that New Zealand might be invited to take part in.
2: Because in the early 2020s maybe, we start to see white papers, you know, and a white paper is a sort of a think piece type defence strategy plan slash these are the issues that the country might face. We start to see these from, I think, both governments, and they slowly start to name China as being a push into the Pacific. And it wasn't named, but now it is.
0: That's a bloody good point. And actually, even like today, like literally today, as we're broadcasting this in the studio, you saw an SIS report out, their threat assessment policy from Andrew Hampton, head of the SIS, and China's named two or three times. And they talk about Chinese military intelligence officers posing as recruiters to target.
2: In some ways, that's a maturing of the relationship, because 10 years ago, New Zealand wouldn't have done that for fear of upsetting them, because there was always this fear with China that they have, with the economic power of the trade relationship, they could say, oh, well, you know those kiwi fruit that you've got on that boat that are worth $50 million? We've just got a little issue with your paperwork.
0: You haven't filled this out. Your exports are going to sit on the port.
2: Maybe they're not going to make it in the port. You just never quite sure. And so those sort of things would worry exporters. We haven't seen so much of that lately.
0: No.
2: I think there's a maturity. I think there's China too, I think probably understands New Zealand better now as well. There'll be a two-way thing there as well.
0: Yeah, and that's where I wanted to wrap it up and get your thoughts, and that's exactly where I was heading with it. Because you seem to think, and you've been to China recently, you've been with the foreign minister, you would have had briefings from MFAT officials too. Yep. Do you get the sense that they're actually managing it relatively well in terms of that, you know, in any relationship, if you don't name your problems ever, you get into trouble, eh? Because then suddenly it blurts out, right? But if you're actually saying, hey, guys, you're firing off this missile, you didn't give us enough warning, or you know, you need to stay out of our politics on this, or why the hell were you trying to hack this government department or whatever? And so do you think that perhaps releases some of the tension?
2: I think so. And I think the two side, both the Chinese and the New Zealand diplomatic corps have grown over that period as well. If you think about it, they've been operating for 20, 30 years as the number one relationship almost, bar US and Australia. But, you know, a lot more resource, a lot more effort, so that there's an understanding of what's going to upset either side. They're not going to go in, and no surprises. You cannot spring surprises with a relationship like this. That was the one thing Winston got right with that visit, because all we couldn't say to them, oh, don't come down to the Tasman. Don't send your ships down here. How dare you do that?
0: Because we've been going to the Taiwan Strait.
2: Because we've been sending ours up
0: too. Yeah,
2: and it's open water. It's
0: yeah. They hadn't actually breached, and it's important to say this.
2: Yeah.
0: They hadn't actually breached international laws of the sea.
2: They're in open sea. Yeah. They can be
0: just
2: there.
0: Give us a heads up before you fire a missile off or something.
2: So that it's not some Air New Zealand pilot who's flying over going, hey, that's a frigate down there. Are they firing missiles or something?
0: Yeah.
2: So I think there has been a real maturing in the relationship, and it needs to be. I think that they need us too, because they need us in the sense that we are a safe supplier of food.

0: And that is important when you've got 1.4 billion people. Like, we can feed 40, 50 million people in New Zealand, which is not so nothing.
1: A bit of a rounding error for them.
0: But the key point is that it's high quality protein and high quality safe food. And China, and the other strand there is that they, and we've been to China a couple of times to explain the melamine crisis and the San Lu issues with contamination of dairy and things. And New Zealand was very sensitive about that. But they are very, very sensitive about food security and safety in China, and New Zealand is very good at that, and so there's a quite a good relationship there. So, and they've also seen the benefits of learning from New Zealand's agricultural expertise in terms of their, and then like, you can see it now with kiwi fruit. They're massive, like gold kiwi fruit growers, for example, in China under the Zespri brand and things. So there's been some really good relationships there. So I think it's matured well. It's still going to get increasingly difficult when you've got an America that is increasingly hostile in some ways. Towards the China as well, right? I mean, they're kind of two rival superpowers butting heads, and we have to walk that line.
1: That's right. All right, I think we'll leave it there. And, that's probably your best score on the quizzes, mate. You did well.
0: That's good. Put a 7 out of 8. I'll take it.
1: Okay. That's context for another week.

Thank you very much, Corinne and Guyan. And Contacts will be back next week. You can listen or watch again on our website, which is rnz.co.nz. It's now 7 minutes to three. RNZ News at 3 o'clock. A weather check as well as the latest in the weather warnings. I'll have an update there for you after 3 o'clock. We have something special. We finished the current reading series last night, so we've got a short play for you just after the news at 3 o'clock. It's by Ness Simons, and it's called Taking the Bait. So looking forward to that. But Alda Rosende is a popular recording artist in her native Brazil. She now resides in Wellington, where she works with local musicians and establishing herself in the New Zealand music scene. Here is a song from her. It's called Rain.

RNZ National, now residing in Wellington, but from Brazil, Alda Resende, and something that we've got quite a lot of in the weather forecast at the moment, and that is rain. It's 2 minutes to three. I have news for you next at 3 o'clock, a weather check, and taking us to the news, the vision of years and days gone by.

0: RNZ News at 3 o'clock. Kia ora, good morning. I'm Angie Skerritt. Meta, the American holding company of Facebook and Instagram, has agreed a settlement with the 29 US states suing it for harming children. They accused Meta of designing its products to be addictive for children and then hiding the research. The reported agreement comes before the Meta boss, Mark Zuckerberg, was due to testify. Here's the BBC's Tyde Enright.
1: The trial had already begun. The jury had been sworn in. The maximum value of the settlement is a pretty eye-watering $16.68 billion. That is information coming to us over the wires. Now, we stress that says maximum. We haven't seen the finer details yet as to whether actually Meta will be putting that money on the table. Meta, significantly, as part of the settlement, is continuing to deny any wrongdoing.
0: A former Gloria Vale woman has described work at the Christian community as the equivalent to slavery. She is one of dozens of former members who today filed Employment Relations Authority claims against the Christian community's overseeing shepherd for lost wages, entitlements, compensation and damages totalling almost $40 million. Ruby Trust says there were some days where they worked over 20 hours.
2: They say we had a choice, but what choice do you get from being born in there with no knowledge of whether or not we're allowed to say yes? We were always taught from a young age that if we didn't work, we would go to hell.
0: Former Gloria Vale members claim leaders failed to provide them with minimum basic employment entitlements, including parental leave and holiday pay. Te Pāti Māori says it wants to give workers room to breathe through its tax policies for this election. Some are unchanged from the last election, but a new policy is a new 5% stamp duty, which resembles a capital gains tax but is typically charged to the buyer rather than the seller. Co-leader Debbie Narewa-Packer says it's a policy for all of Aotearoa to put money back into people's pockets.
3: Whether you're a cleaner, a nurse, a teacher, a tradie, a pensioner or raising a whānau, we want you to be able to keep more of what you earn.
0: The party says its proposal to rebalance income taxes would see 97% of New Zealanders paying less. And power company Meridian Energy says it's committed to keeping average energy price increases below the rate of inflation. The company has posted a $130 million profit after a large bottom line loss last year caused by low hydro lake levels and intermittent wind generation. Meridian's chief executive, Mike Rowan, says it's possible bills will increase due to costs the company doesn't control, such as rising lines and transmission charges. He says the energy component, which is the part Meridian can limit, usually makes up about 40% of the bill. And that's the news.
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0: We do have severe weather warnings in place for some parts of the South Island. Heavy rain warning and orange warning in place for Grey and Buller south of Westport. This was in force from 8 o'clock last night and it runs through until 6 o'clock this morning. Expecting 60 to 80 millimetres of rain, especially about the Papadua Range with peak rates of 10 to 20 millimetres an hour. Also for Westland, this is for the 40 hours from 8 last night until midday Friday. And expecting 200 to 350 millimetres of rain about the ranges and 100 to 150 millimetres nearer the coast. Peak rates of 20 to 30 millimetres an hour expected from this afternoon to Friday morning about the ranges. So we'll keep you up to date with the severe weather warnings. The short forecast now from Met Service to midnight tonight Thursday. For Northland to Whanganui, including Coromandel Peninsula, Bay of Plenty and the Central Plateau. Mostly cloudy with isolated showers, early fog possible. For Gisborne and Hawke's Bay, mostly cloudy, few showers developing this morning or afternoon. For Manawatu to Wellington, also Wairarapa, Nelson and Marlborough, early rain easing to isolated showers from late this morning. For Canterbury, rain with snow lowering to about 400 metres for a time this morning, gradually clearing from afternoon. For Buller and Westland, rain more persistent south of Westport with heavy falls there. Fiordland, rain north of Secretary Island at first, then elsewhere from mid-morning. For Otago and Southland today, periods of rain with snow possible above 400 metres this morning, possibly heavy above 800 metres about central Otago and the Southern Lakes. And for the Chatham Islands, early rain then becoming fine this afternoon. RNZ National, it is now 6 minutes past three. I'll have more news and weather, including the mountain forecast and, of course, the coastal forecast coming up at 4 o'clock. Listening to the All Night programme, nice to have you along. My name is Angie Skerritt and here with you through until 5 o'clock this morning, at which point we'll join Nathan Rarity and First Up. In the meantime, we've got lots to look forward to. In just a moment, we have our short play, and then at 3:30, we have the BBC's The Conversation. And of course, you're most welcome to get in touch at any time. 2101 is the text number, or you can email all night at rnz.co.nz. Well, it's time now for our short play. It is by Ness Simons. It's titled Taking the Bait.

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1: Leading the news, firefighters say it took 3 hours to control the fire which gutted a McColl Street property last night. The police are treating the fire as suspicious.

0: Nico. Oi, Nico. Time to get up, boy. Bunny.
1: Ten more minutes.
0: The boy needs a feed.
1: Five. Turn it off, Dad. He's not even out of bed.
0: Oh, come on, Bunny. He's got a big day.
2: Ah, crap.
3: I've got a gun.
2: Huss. Hey, Huss. It's me.
3: Oh, piss off, Nico.
2: Are you heading out this morning? Please, Huss.
3: I'm going to take a slash. Shut up, you mongrels.

0: I said I cook breakfast.
1: I didn't think you'd be out of the shower in time.
0: He's my son, Dad.
1: Is he dressed yet?
0: I don't know. You woke him up.
1: Nico! Get a move on!
0: He'll be okay, eh, Dad?
1: He better not be late, Bunny.
0: Okay, I'll go give him the hurry up.
1: Yeah. Door! Yeah, yeah, hold your horses. Bunny, the door!
2: He's not here.
1: What?
2: Nico, he's not here.
1: He's not here, officer.
3: Look, Frank, we don't want any trouble. We just need to talk to him about the fire in town last night.
4: What fire?
3: Well, someone torched the Roadhawks bag, gutted it. Put one of them in hospital.
4: Well, what makes you think Nico...
1: He's up north.
3: Since when?
1: Last week. Tuesday.
3: I thought he was due to appear today.
4: He's not here.
3: Mind if we take a look around, Mrs. Phillips?
4: Knock yourself out.
5: Get your line in so I can rig it up again.
6: He was merciful. You seen my rod?
5: Hey, it ain't anything till you bite it. What do you think you're doing?
6: I'm thirsty.
5: It's not even 8 o'clock.
6: Chillax, bro.
5: Get rid of it. Chuck the beer, Nico, or I'll chuck you.
6: Aye, aye, Captain.
5: Pass your rod.
6: You always been a dry bull's horse?
5: If you beg for a place on a man's boat, you want to pay him a bit of respect.
6: I mean, you ever had fun, horse? Ever done anything crazy?
3: Look, Frank, Bunny, I know you're good people, but if Nico lit that fire, he's in deeper than you can handle.
4: You think you can just come round here and tell me my baby's tied up with some gang?
3: Nico's been seen associating with members of the Apaches.
4: Ugh.
3: We have reason to believe last night's fire was linked to a feud between them and the Hawks. And that Nico...
1: You crazy man? Nico? The boy's only 16.
3: Exactly. That robbery he pulled last month. We think he was prospecting.
4: My baby's not messing with them beasts.
1: Unless you have a warrant or something.
3: The only way you can help him now is to hand him in.
1: Over my dead body.
3: You can't hide him forever, Frank.
1: We better find him before they do.
4: Oh, Dad. I mean, he told me the Berg was a one-off, you know, that he'd learned his lesson.
1: Get his clothes together, something warm.
0: Oh, you're not serious.
1: And his sleeping bag. Where's his sleeping bag?
0: Dad. Oh, Dad, look, Dad, stop.
1: It's the only way he'll be safe from everyone.
0: You're too old to go tearing off into the hills like a rutting stag.
1: He'll need a solid pair of shoes. Come on, Bunny, get moving.
0: They won't give up. If he runs now, he'll be running for the rest of his life.
7: Good morning, Frank. Bunny?
0: Oh, great.
7: Sit, Bess. Everything all right?
0: Yeah, fine, thanks.
7: We saw the police car and we thought... Well, we hoped it wasn't bringing bad news.
1: They ever bring good news?
7: I hope young Nico's getting a few fish in before the trial. Horse reckons he's found a sure thing.
0: What?
1: He's with Horse.
7: Quiet, Bess. Yeah, off the river mouth, sitting in about 25 metres.
0: You sure it's our Nico?
7: Well, I don't know anyone else with that name. Sit, Bess. I better get moving before she rips my arm off. Tell Nico I said good luck.
1: Robbie, what time did he call in?
7: 6:30? 7, maybe.
1: I'll get the life jackets.
0: What the crap's he doing with Horse?
5: What the bloody hell are you thinking, boy? Some of those Hawks will kill you as soon as look at you. Come on, Nico. This gang-banging crap, playing at being the big man.
6: More man than you.
5: Look, I could do with a good hammer hand at the moment. If you're anything like your father.
6: You gonna take me hunting too?
5: Nico, I promised your dad that I'll look after you. Keep you on the straight and narrow.
6: Was that before or after you shot him?
5: Yeah. Buggers are taking all my bait. Chuck me the knife.
6: Get it yourself.
5: How long do you think you'd last in jail without your mum and Kura to look after you, eh? A couple of years with me and you could earn good money. Maybe even go to Oz.
6: No builder makes what I earn in a night.
5: Well, no one's ever gone to jail for building houses either.
6: Besides, I don't need some loser boss breathing down my neck all day.
5: So, they let you make all your own decisions then, you patches. Look, give me one good reason, Nico. Tell me why I shouldn't let the cops know where you are.
6: You haven't got the balls.
5: Oh, really? One.
6: It's not funny.
5: One.
6: Horse. Hang up, horse. I'll kill you.
5: You need to face up to what you've done.
6: Give me the phone! Give me the phone, horse!
5: Sit down, Nico, you'll rock the boat!
6: Horse, give me the phone! Nico! Nico! Nico!
0: Can't see them! Dad?
1: Sea dance at a base. Come in, base. Are you there, Robbie? Over.
8: I'm waiting, you sea dancer. Go ahead. Over.
1: Yeah, Robbie. You heard anything from horse?
8: I'm not since dawn. Was everything all right out there, Frank? Over.
1: Yeah. Right as rain. Over and out.
0: I can't see them. Maybe they packed it in for the day.
1: Keep your eyes on the water. What are they doing in the water?
0: Nico? Nico!
1: Mom!
0: Nico? Are you okay?
5: The audio's out for a couple of minutes.
1: Let him go, horse. Get him in the boat.
0: Lost you.
6: It happened so fast.
0: Get that jacket on.
6: The boat tipped. We went over.
1: I told you to stay away from him, horse.
5: He came to me.
1: Wasn't the boy's father enough?
6: Horse, take my hand.
1: Leave him.
0: Nico, put that bloody jacket on and sit down.
1: Get yourself warm, boy.
6: Hey, Granddad, we can't leave him there.
5: Hey,
6: horse, catch.
1: That jacket was for you!
0: Stop the boat!
1: It's perfect, Bunny, don't you see?
0: We have to go back,
1: I
0: Dad!
1: I don't think Nico drowned. They won't look for him. He'll be free, Bunny. Nico will be free.
0: You can't let a man drown to throw the cops off the trail.
1: He owes our family a life.
6: Granddad, he saved me. Puss saved me. It was my fault, but he saved me.
0: Come on, Dad. I've already got to give my son to the cops. Don't make me hand in my father, too.
6: He's got the point, Granddad. Now turn it around.

0: And taking the bait, you heard Kirihi Poterni as Nico, Jodie Rimmer as Bunny, Peter Hayden as Frank, Lawrence Farido as Horse, and Nathan Meister as the policeman. Taking the Bait was written by Ness Simons. The studio engineer was Phil Benge, and the producer Jason Tekare for Radio New Zealand National.
1: And that was Taking the Bait by Ness Simons. Now, if you would like to get that link sent directly to your phone, even though it was a play, just text the word story to 2101 and you should get an automatic text back. So if you'd like a copy of Taking the Bait sent to you automatically, just text the word, just one word, story to 2101. It's now 19 minutes past three. You are listening to the All Night Programme with me, Angie Skerritt, as we make our way through the wee small hours of a Thursday morning. And a text through reads, Morena Angie, enjoying your programme while watching a full moon light our sky over Hokianga. That sounds absolutely magical. Thank you so much for your message. And funnily enough, the next song I've got scheduled into the programme has coincided perfectly with your text. It's from Paul Urbana Jones. It's from an album of his which came out in 1992 called I Need a Storm. And this track is Sister Moon.

RNZ National Paul Urbana Jones and Sister Moon. I think officially the full moon is tomorrow, but it was looking beautiful when I came into work earlier. Very, very bright, and good to hear that it is lighting the sky over beautiful Hokianga this morning as well. It's 23 minutes past three. Just a reminder that I will leave that link for the play, the short play that we played just after the news at 3 o'clock, called Take the Bait. So just send the word story. You can text it to 2101. You'll get an automatic link back with the link to the play. If you can't text, maybe you've just got access to email, just send me an email, allnight at rnz.co.nz, and I will gladly send you the link back. But in the meantime, you can just text story to 2101. Coming up soon, our next feature, it's from the BBC. It's The Conversation, and a great story looking at the story of two women from Uganda and the UK who are working to secure the future of the world's plants. We'll find out more soon in around about 6 minutes' time at 3:30. But in the meantime, some more music. Here is the Aratoi.

0: RNZ National forms by Ricky Bennett and Rewai Spragan. That is Te Aratoi, leading exponents of the ancient art of Tongapuru, or traditional Māori music. And that track was Te Papa Kanga. It's 28 minutes past three. You're listening to the All Night programme. And it's time now for the conversation from the BBC. And today, women saving seeds for the future.
1: Hello, I'm Dashiani Navanayagam, and welcome to The Conversation from the BBC World Service. This is the programme that explores the female experience through the lives of two women from around the world. Now, most of us never give much thought to the tiny seeds that turn into our food or the beautiful plants that we see around us. But protecting those seeds could be one of the most important things we do for the future. In fact, nearly half of the world's flowering plants are threatened with extinction. And my guests today understand that better than most. Gloria Otieno is a scientist and genetic policy specialist from Uganda who creates and supports seed banks in Kenya, Uganda and Tanzania. And Charlotte Lusty is head of seed collections at the world's largest wild seed bank, the Millennium Seed Bank for Kew in the UK. This stores millions of seeds from across the globe. Gloria and Charlotte, a very warm welcome to The Conversation. Hello.
2: Hi.
3: Hello.
1: Charlotte, let's start with you first. Tell us exactly what is a seed bank.
2: So a seed bank can come in many shapes and sizes. And I guess the really conventional seed bank is a fairly large scale affair where you have a set of labs, including a drying room, and they eventually lead to a walk-in cold room that might be as cold as minus 20 degrees. So the whole process of a seed is that it comes in, it gets dried, because as with a bottle of wine, if you put it in at minus 20 degrees, the bottle will shatter. So you have to remove the moisture from the seed and clean it, and then you pack it and put it in minus 20. And with good collecting and good process, you should be able to keep that seed for decades, if not centuries.
1: So this is all about preserving the seed to be cultivated at some point in the future.
2: Yes, we keep our plant resources in a seed bank because plants have discovered the secret to life, and that is to suspend it. So they're able to suspend life in the form of a highly transportable, nicely packaged seed, which allows us to keep that seed almost indefinitely and be ready to germinate it for use when we need to.
1: Now, you're head of seed collections at the Millennium Seed Bank for the Royal Botanic Gardens in Kew in the UK. It's one of the biggest in the world. Can you just give us an idea of the scale of it?
2: It's a two-story building, and it was built in the year 2000. It's got a wonderful atrium, so all of the visitors to Wakehurst can see us all in the labs doing our work. We have more than 400,000 visitors to the site. Underneath the floor of that atrium, we have reinforced concrete and a large bunker where we have six walk-in cold rooms, all lined with jars of seeds and aluminium packets of seeds in mobile shelving. So you can squeeze it up like a concertina and pack in millions and millions of seeds into a small space. So we have more than 40,000 species. We like to boast that we're the most biodiverse 100 square meters on the planet.
1: It sounds like it. Now, Gloria, you work mostly with community seed banks. What exactly is a community seed bank and what kind of scale are they on?
3: Community seed banks are basically banks at the village level or at the community level where farmers conserve seeds, they store their seeds after harvest, and they can also access that seeds cheaply, because with community seed banks, they don't have to pay for the seeds. They can borrow the seeds and return double the amount. So it's a very easy way to access seeds within communities. They also have seeds that are not normally found with conventional breeding, seeds of neglected and underutilized crops, species that are conserved and that have been passed down through generations.
1: What species of seeds are we talking about? You said ones that aren't utilized as much.
3: Yes, so community seed banks are actually very diverse. We have a lot of seed banks with the legumes like beans, bambara nuts, groundnuts, peas, and all manner of cereals, sorghum, finger millet, you know, local maize varieties that you can't find in the shops. So whatever you can't find in the shops where they sell seeds, community seed banks will have them. And then we have some foods that are really linked to our culture, like the traditional local vegetables and maybe varieties of rice or varieties of local maize that are linked to cultural practices.
1: It sounds like the focus is very much on seeds that you can plant now, crops that you might want to harvest and grow at this moment.
3: Mostly, yes, but also we aim at conserving them so that they continue their evolutionary process because we have climates that are changing, you know, species that are also changing. And this continuous evolutionary process is also important because we get traits that you can be able to use for breeding.
1: Charlotte, Kew's focus is on wild seeds. Why are they important?
2: Oh, there are so many different uses of plant species, but everything from the origin of massive medication like warfarin or tequila or our clothing, everything, if you look at it, everything has a origin in a plant species somewhere. As a species, we have completely and utterly depended on our ability to use plants in order to be successful. They've been around for hundreds of millions of years, and they've adapted to every possible climate on the planet, including marine environments. So they harbor all these amazing traits and abilities that we have tapped into over the centuries and we continue to tap into as we move forward. I have absolutely every faith that we'll find technological solutions and nutritious solutions and all sorts of solutions in plant species as we continue to develop and thrive on this planet.
1: I can hear the passion and enthusiasm in both of your voices when you talk about seeds. And, you know, a lot of people enjoy growing and tending to plants. But Gloria, where did your fascination and interest in this come from in particular?
3: Yes, so I grew up in a village in Africa with my parents who are farmers. And I grew up farming some of this diversity of sorghum and finger millet and, you know, traditional local vegetables with seeds passed down through generations from my grandmom to my mom. And so at some point, our farm changed because when cash crops came in, we started growing sugarcane in our farm and we lost a lot of that diversity. So as an adult, I would go back to the village and I can't find traditional crops. I can't find some of the sorghum varieties that I knew when I was growing up. So this really sparked my interest in terms of trying to repatriate those lost diversity from maybe from gene banks, looking for them in other communities, trying to repatriate them. But also it really sparked an interest in me to conserve this diversity and to ensure that it is still accessible because they are important and they are critical for our nutrition and our dietary diversity. Yes.
1: Charlotte, you've worked with plants and seed collections all around the world. Why is this work so important to you on a personal level?
2: I think it's very much a similar story to what Gloria has said, except I came from a completely different angle. I was actually studying zoology, so I started looking at plant-animal interactions as an undergrad, and I had the privilege of going to Africa and following chimpanzees, and it just struck me that the life of a chimpanzee was completely and utterly in the wild, dependent on its access to certain foods. And when plants were flowering or fruiting, their movements, their ability to gather, their exposure to risk, everything was about what was fruiting at the time. And because I was living in the forest as well, a lot of what they were eating, I was able to eat as well. And so you kind of really understand that fundamentally our lives are linked to plants and all of the different kinds of plants that we can eat and we do eat and use are phenomenally more than what you get in the supermarket. Mm. So it became really interesting for me, as it has, as Gloria's describing, to go and find out about all of those other plants that we're not using so much as we should be or could be.
1: When you put it like that, you realise how vast the variety of seeds there are out there. So how do you even go about deciding which seeds should be collected and stored?
2: Oh, that's such a good question. So we started with the UK, which is a relatively easy job because our flora is relatively new. We were in the Ice Age, and so the colonization of our country is relatively recent. So we did that job. We've got all of the bankable seed from the UK flora banked. And then we had a lot of interest and have a lot of partners who wanted to do the same thing. So what happens is we will partner with a country, with different types of organization. We'll go collecting with them. We'll help build their capacity to save seeds that they want to save. And then we come home with a copy, which we will keep here. Generally speaking, we target species under threat, but also economically important species, so wild relatives of crops, wild edible plants, medicinal, all of those kinds of plants you will find in Sussex underground.
1: Mm. Gloria, how do you go about choosing which seeds to store and collect?
3: First of all, there's sometimes in some communities, they experience a lot of hunger and food insecurity because of, you know, monoculture, just growing one crop. And so we try to diversify their systems as much as possible so that they can be able to cope with the food insecurity. So we introduce new diversity from other communities and from gene banks. And sometimes we also do collections of their materials which they have conserved over the years that are actually threatened, that are actually disappearing, either because of the introduction of cash crops or they are disappearing because the climate has changed and they can no longer sustain and grow them. So we take them and conserve them with national gene banks, or we take them and try to distribute them in other communities where they can grow so that we can continue to conserve them.
1: You're listening to The Conversation from the BBC World Service. I'm Dashiani Navanayagam, and my guests today are scientist and policy specialist in food security, Gloria Otieno from Uganda, and Charlotte Lusty, head of seed collections at Kew in the UK, discussing how seed banks underpin the future of life on Earth. Gloria, talk me through the process of how you go about collecting these seeds. What does that involve, and who's doing that?
3: Collecting seeds is mainly done by national gene banks, or sometimes our research centers like the CGIAR, the Consortium for Agricultural Research Centers. And we have to get prior informed consent from the communities to collect their seeds and to store them in national gene banks. And sometimes we also take the seeds from the community seed banks to keep them as duplicates in case there is an earthquake or, you know, a disaster or a weather disaster like a typhoon, whatever, and they lose all their materials, we can always repatriate them from the National Gene Bank. So for us, the linkage between the communities, the National Gene Banks, and the gene banks like the Millennial Gene Bank is really, really critical because we have a backup of that diversity and we can easily repatriate them back to the communities.
1: Charlotte, is that similar for you?
2: No, it's not quite so simple for us. Our aims are very much long-term conservation, so we aim to get a very high-quality seed. So we have to do quite a lot of research to make sure we arrive at the right time and we are at a population where there's enough seed. We can't decimate the population, so we only can take a small amount. And we have to be very careful about ensuring that we get enough representation of the diversity in the population so that it's a good sample. So it does take a huge amount of work to plan the collecting before it even reaches the bank.
1: And you said earlier that these seeds are stored underground in very technical conditions. But Gloria, some of your community seed banks are stored in people's homes.
3: Yes, that's correct. They are mainly stored under local conditions, but a lot of traditional and indigenous knowledge on seed storage and conservation. But these are often short-term because in many communities, you don't have the refrigerators to store seed at minus 20. Some higher capacity seed banks can do that. The local level community seed banks don't have access to refrigerators. So we just store them and we multiply them every season so that we get fresh seeds every season.
1: Charlotte, when it comes to the Millennium Seed Bank, how do you work with other seed banks around the world?
2: So there are these two worlds. There's the agricultural world with their crop gene banks, and there is a plant treaty that allows the movement of those seeds across borders with a standard agreement. It's called a standard material transfer agreement. So that plant treaty eases that movement of seeds once there is consent from the farmer to collect it. For wild species, we move under a different convention, the Convention on Biological Diversity. And in that convention, it's got similarities to the plant treaty in that when you go and collect, you need to get prior informed consent. And then you enter into a bilateral agreement. So it's not a generic agreement. It's a bilateral one. So if we want to use the seed bank, we do it in partnership with the country or the institute with whom we did the original collecting.
1: And how global are these relationships?
2: Oh, very global. The community isn't so big. So there are about 1,000 plus formal gene banks and then many, many more community gene banks. And some of them are keeping both the cultivated and the wild species together. And increasingly, crop gene banks are looking at wild species for traits for breeding. So there is definitely a coming together of the two communities and looking for solutions in agriculture that are more about diversification, about using crops that are maybe not so mainstream, and about introducing lost diversity that brings back pollinators and all of the things that have got missing from our monocropping intensive agriculture. And so I think there's a really very nice merging of objectives and of goals between the two communities of environment and agriculture. And I think there's a really positive movement to improve what's available to farmers in the form of diversity. And furthermore, what we really are looking for in Kew is a way of restoring all types of habitat, so not just agricultural. And you can do that with the plants that we have in conservation. So we're not maybe looking always for improving crops. We're looking for all

0: will go to granddaughters. So women are very active to that extent. But at another level, women are also very active in terms of scientists. Myself, I went to school and studied agriculture-related issues, and I ended up as a scientist also. And I have a lot of colleagues that are in this field, either as breeders, as agronomists, as geneticists, as people that work on policies, as nutritionists. And then at a higher level, we also have women in policy, you know, decision makers. I'm happy that, for example, at the African Union level, we have decision makers that are women that help to create policies that really impact on the lives of women in this sector, especially in terms of conservation of genetic resources, access to seeds, and so on.
1: How important is it to have women doing this work?
0: Yeah, I think it's critical for women to do this work because at the household level, women are the primary providers of food. But what we eat is really also linked to what we grow and what is available in the market. On the demand side, there's women demanding certain crops on certain species. Then you're going to have people growing them and, you know, conserving them as well. So I think for me, that is really also critical. And then women are also very important because of the nutrition aspect. Women have to make decisions on what they are feeding their children on, what they are eating during pregnancy. So because of this, and because all these nutrition issues also require a lot of diverse crops and diverse diets, then you find that that linkage is also very important.
1: You've both worked in several countries. I just wondered, has there been one experience which really stayed with you regarding this sort of work, Charlotte?
2: I used to work in an organisation that was devoted to bananas. And that was a very eye-opening discovery that there are more than 1,000 varieties of banana, very different shapes and sizes. And in particular, in the Pacific, the bananas have moved. It was very much a food that you could carry on migrations. It survived in long sea voyages. And they have these brick-shaped bananas. They're very solid, very colourful. They've got high carotene, so they're quite yellow. And so these bananas were taken from island to island and they grew in their own diverse ways in the different areas. And then there was a particular variety of banana that actually comes from a different species. It's called the Fei banana. And there was a remarkable woman that lived in a place called Ponape. She was an American and she studied these bananas and found out that the content of vitamins in these bananas was so high, particularly vitamin A, which is a really important micronutrient that's missing from a lot of diets of children. And these bananas were providing this important nutrition. And they completely disappeared from people's diets. So you have this extraordinary thing where a person is having to come back into a culture and remind people how amazing their foods were, their traditional foods, and what kind of functions they performed and how important they were for health. And that rediscovery, it takes someone else to kind of splash water over you and say, don't you realize how rich you are in what you've got here?
1: It's so interesting what you say, because human memory is so short in many ways, thinking that your great-grandparents would have eaten a completely different food, but you think you're eating the same thing.
2: But we were eating completely different strawberries when we were young to what we're eating now. So we're eating completely different wheat. Yeah. What we don't see is that conveyor belt of new varieties coming out the whole time. It's happening before us. Aubergines, they've completely changed. Cherries. You name it, raspberries, they're not the same. None of them are the same.
1: So interesting. And you just don't think about it unless someone points it out to you.
2: Look at the value you've got here.
1: Yeah.
2: Look what's happening. It's like realising that if you lift the lid off the tin, there's a whole load of goodies inside. And all you've been looking at is the tin.
1: Gloria, do you have an experience that has really stayed with you?
0: Yes, I worked in some communities in Uganda, actually, where I found out that they have conserved 72 varieties of beans. with all sorts of colors and sizes and shapes.

0: red beans, green beans, yellow beans, white beans, you know, black beans, and woman behind them was actually honored and named the bean encyclopedia because she knows all the characteristics of the beans and their importance. And the women in the community have, you know, interacted so much with the diversity of beans that they know which ones are important for when women are breastfeeding, which ones are important for certain traditional local dishes. The same community also have a diversity of finger millet, which they use for local traditional practices, specific ones that they keep only for making alcohol during marriages, or that they only feed to babies for weaning. And interestingly enough, when you test those varieties, you could find that the diversity that they use for babies is actually high iron, high calcium, and low tannin. So that is something that has really stuck with me and made me see the issue of diversity, not only from the science side, but also from the indigenous knowledge side.
1: Before we finish, what's one message you would like to leave our listeners with, Charlotte?
2: I think we all have a role in shaping our environment. We all want to see a healthy habitat. We all want to live in the shade of a tree. We all want to have interesting things to eat. All of that depends on being able to access and look after our resources. We all have a role in this. So I'm very much hoping that in years to come, there will be community gene banks everywhere. There will be national gene banks. There will be international pulling together to conserve these really precious resources.
1: Gloria?
0: I think for me, the message that I would like to leave people with is that crop diversity is critical for our future. Because now we are seeing the way the climate is changing. We are going to have to rely on the small grains, the sorghums, the finger millets. They are going to be critical. And also because of the need for diverse diets, we may have to go back to these neglected and underutilized crops that are really conserved within community seed banks or with communities.
1: Gloria and Charlotte, thank you so much for that conversation.
2: Pleasure.
0: Thank you very much.
1: My guests today have been scientist and policy specialist in food security, Gloria Otieno from Uganda, and Charlotte Lusty, head of seed collections at Kew in the UK. I'm Dashiani Navanayagam, and the conversation from the BBC World Service will be back next week. Thank you for listening.
3: Thank you very much. And that programme came to us from the BBC. 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

RNZ National Crosby, Stills, Nash, Teach Your Children at 2:02. Taking us to the news and weather at 4. It's a jazz instrumental from 1966. It's Smokey Joe's La La.

0: RNZ News at 4 o'clock. Kia ora, good morning, I'm Angie Skerritt. Hundreds of people are missing, including nearly 300 foreign tourists, after devastating floods swept through northern Nepal. The Nepalese government says preliminary reports suggest an earthquake may have triggered an avalanche that struck a river near the border with Tibet. At least 95 people have been confirmed dead. The BBC's Azadeh Moshiri reports.
1: It's happened in a remote area. Rasua is in the northern part of Nepal. It's north of the capital Kathmandu and it's near the border with Tibet. And so it's difficult to get emergency teams in. So far, more than a dozen helicopters have been deployed. The priority right now is obviously search and rescue operations. We do know that the casualty figures are already higher, and the true scale of this disaster, the true casualty figure, that's something we may not know for hours, if not days.
0: Meta, the American holding company of Facebook and Instagram, has agreed a settlement with the 29 US states suing it for harming children. Meta will pay up to $17 billion, but it will deny wrongdoing. The states accused Meta of designing its products to be addictive for children and then hiding the research. The New Zealand Blood Service is seeing a drop-off in donations as regular donors are benched by winter illness. Sam Cliff, Chief Executive of the New Zealand Blood Service, says it normally needs 5,000 donations each week, but lately demand has been higher, likely also because of the winter illness surge. Ms. Cliff says respiratory illnesses don't tend to be transmitted through blood, and the wellness criteria is about avoiding further harm to the donor rather than protecting the recipient. House prices in Invercargill have climbed to record levels as the rest of the country records a downturn. QV says property values in Invercargill rose 8.2% in the last year, while the national average fell 1.2%. QV's Kylie Hellman says it's one of the strongest performing markets in the country. She says the trend is underpinned by economic confidence, particularly from the agricultural sector. Invercargill's average house price is now just shy of $550,000. And Dolly Parton fans have been gathering at the Nashville Country Museum, where a condolence book has been set up for them to leave tributes. The country music legend has died of cancer at the age of 80, and flags around the US will be flown at half-mast for 7 days. Tributes are also being left on Parton's star on the Hollywood Walk of Fame, with fans sharing their thoughts on her death.
2: If America had royalty, she would be one of them.
3: She came from nothing and was able to overcome so many trials, and I think that she was able to show that with her presence and continued to give such love to everyone in the world, and she just remained super humble and was very inspiring.
0: Parton is survived by six of her 11 siblings. Her husband of nearly 60 years died last year. And that's the news.
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0: Firstly, I want to update you with the weather warnings and watches, which are in force. Significant heavy rain and snow for parts of the South Island, with a heavy rain warning and orange warning in force right now for Grey and Buller, south of Westport. This started at 8 o'clock last night, and it runs through until 6 o'clock this morning. Expecting 60 to 80 millimetres of rain, especially about the Paparoa Range, with peak rates of 10 to 20 millimetres an hour. Also, an orange heavy rain warning in place for Westland for 40 hours from 8 last night through until midday Friday. Expecting 200 to 350 millimetres of rain about the ranges and 100 to 150 millimetres nearer the coast. Peak rates of 20 to 30 millimetres an hour expected from Thursday afternoon, that's this afternoon, through to Friday morning about the ranges. So to the short forecast now from the Met Service through until midnight tonight, Thursday. For Northland to Whanganui, including Coromandel Peninsula, Bay of Plenty, and the Central Plateau, mostly cloudy with isolated showers, early fog possible. For Gisborne and Hawke's Bay, mostly cloudy. Few showers developing this morning or afternoon. For Manawatu to Wellington, also Wairarapa, Nelson and Marlborough, early rain easing to isolated showers from late morning. For Canterbury today, rain with snow lowering to about 400 metres for a time this morning, gradually clearing from afternoon. For Buller and Westland, rain more persistent south of Westport with some heavy falls there. For Fiordland, rain north of Secretary Island at first, then elsewhere from mid-morning. For Otago and Southland today, periods of rain. Snow possible above 400 metres this morning, possibly heavy above 800 metres about central Otago and the southern lakes, and for the Chatham Islands expect early rain, but becoming fine this afternoon. Now, the Met Service forecasts for the mountains up until midnight tonight, Thursday, for the North Island, Rauikumara to Kaweka Forest Park. Showers developing this morning or afternoon to Papakura Old Taranaki and Tongariro National Park, also the Ruhine Range. Showers easing this evening. Tararua Forest Park, rain easing to showers late this morning. Wind strong westerlies, gale about the Tararuas turning northerly this morning and becoming strong about Taranaki Monga, freezing level of about 2,400 metres. For the South Island now, Kahurangi, Nelson Lakes and Paparoa National Parks, rain. Some heavy about the Paparoa Range, easing to showers Thursday afternoon. Kaikoura Ranges, occasional snow about the Kaikoura Ranges until this afternoon, then a few showers. The Southern Alps to Mount Aspiring, heavy rain with snow above 1,000 metres in the east. For Fiordland National Park, rain spreading south this morning, turning to snow for a time. Winds severe gale northwesterlies, but lighter easterlies south of Aoraki Mount Cook, becoming severe gale northerlies everywhere from the south during Thursday. Freezing level 2,300 metres, but 800 metres in the east, becoming 2,100 metres everywhere on Thursday evening. Now, the Met Service coastal forecast for all New Zealand until midnight tonight, Thursday. Firstly, the situation and a trough over the South Island deepens today, while a ridge over the North Island moves east. The broad trough moves onto the North Island tomorrow, while an associated low moves southeast across the lower South Island. The trough affects the central and upper North Island on Saturday, while a cold front moves onto the lower South Island. On Sunday, a strong and unsettled west to southwest flow spreads across the country, gradually easing on Monday. So for plenty today, westerly 15 knots, easing to variable 10 knots in the morning. Northerly 15 knots, developing late evening, sea slight, fair visibility and late evening showers. For plenty Friday, northerly 20 knots. For Colville today, westerly 15 knots, easing to variable 10 knots. Early morning, northerly 20 knots, developing in the evening, sea becoming moderate. For Friday, northerly 20 knots. For Brett today, variable 10 knots. Northerly 15 knots, developing late morning sea slight. For Brett Friday, northeast 20 knots, with a northerly swell becoming moderate. For Kaikoura today, northwest 10 knots, rising to northerly 20 knots in the morning, sea becoming moderate, long period southwest swell of 2 metres, northwest swell of 1 metre, developing fair visibility and showers late evening. For Kaikoura Friday, northerly 20 knots, rising to 30 knots north of Cape Reinga later, sea becoming rough in the north with a moderate northwest swell. For Raglan today, westerly 15 knots, becoming northerly 20 knots in the afternoon, sea becoming moderate, long period southwest swell of 2 metres and northwest swell of 1 metre developing, fair visibility and showers clearing in the afternoon. For Raglan, Friday, northerly 20 knots, rising to 30 knots early, then becoming northerly 15 knots, but northwest 25 knots south of Kawhia Harbour later. Sea becoming rough, then easing in the north with a moderate northwest swell. For Stevens today, northwest 20 knots, but southeast 20 knots east of Farewell Spit to Hawera, then changing northeast 20 knots in the east late morning, becoming northerly 20 knots, but 30 knots in the west in the evening. Sea becoming rough in the west, west of Farewell Spit to Hawera. Long period southwest swell of 2 metres and northwest swell of 2 metres. Developing east of Farewell Spit to Hawera, westerly swell of 1 metre. Fair visibility in occasional rain until evening. For Stevens Friday, northerly 20 knots, but 30 knots west of Farewell Spit to Hawera. Becoming northerly, 30 knots everywhere early, then northwest 25 knots, but westerly 15 knots in the west later. Rough sea at times with a moderate northwest swell. For Cook, today, southerly 25 knots, becoming northerly 20 knots, but easterly 25 knots south of Cape Te Rāwhiti late morning, then becoming northerly 25 knots everywhere in the afternoon. Rough sea easing for a time in the north. Long period southerly swell rising to 2 metres. Fair visibility and occasional rain until evening for Cook Friday. Northeast 25 knots rising to 40 knots. Sea becoming very rough. A moderate southerly swell dying out with a moderate northerly swell developing. For Castle Point today, southerly 20 knots, becoming easterly 20 knots in the morning, then northerly 20 knots, but 30 knots south of Flat Point in the evening. Sea becoming rough in the south, long period southwest swell rising to 3 metres, poor visibility in rain, easing in the afternoon. For Castle Point Friday, northeast 20 knots, about 30 knots south of Flat Point, becoming northerly 30 knots everywhere early. Sea becoming rough everywhere with a moderate southerly swell easing. For Portland today, westerly 15 knots, turning southeast 15 knots south of Tolaga Bay this morning, then becoming northeast 15 knots, but 25 knots in the south in the evening. Sea becoming rough in the south, long period southwest swell rising to 3 metres. Fair visibility and morning showers in the south. For Portland Friday, northeast 15 knots, but 25 knots south of East Cape, becoming northerly 20 knots everywhere early. Rough sea in the south, easing with a moderate southerly swell. For Abel today, easterly 25 knots, easing to variable 10 knots in the afternoon, then northerly 25 knots developing in the evening. Rough sea easing for a time, a northerly swell of 1 metre developing for a time, poor visibility and showers easing in the afternoon. For Abel today, northerly 25 knots, rising to 35 knots early, then becoming westerly 15 knots, but 25 knots north of separation point late. Sea becoming very rough for a time with a moderate northerly swell developing. For Grey, a gale warning is in force today, northwest 20 knots, but northeast 15 knots south of Cape Foul winds. Rising to northerly 30 knots, but northeast 40 knots in the south in the morning. Becoming northerly 40 knots everywhere in the evening. Sea becoming very rough. Long period southwest swell of 3 metres easing. A northerly swell of 4 metres developing. Poor visibility in rain. For Grey Friday, northerly 40 knots. Becoming westerly 25 knots everywhere early. Easing to westerly 15 knots late. Very rough sea easing with a heavy northerly swell easing. For Milford, a storm warning is in force today, northeast 40 knots, rising to 50 knots late morning, then easing to northerly 35 knots in the afternoon, then to 25 knots in the evening. Sea becoming high for a time. Long period southwest swell of 3 metres easing, and northerly swell rising to 4 metres for a time. Poor visibility in rain, and for Milford Friday, northerly 30 knots, turning to westerly 35 knots early, then easing to northwest 20 knots later. Sea becoming very rough for a time with a moderate northwest swell. For Pusica now, a gale warning is in force today, southeast 40 knots, but easterly 25 knots south of Pusica Point, becoming easterly 45 knots everywhere in the morning. Turning northerly 40 knots in the north early afternoon, then easing to northeast 30 knots everywhere in the evening. Sea becoming high for a time, long period southwest swell of 4 metres easing, easterly swell of 4 metres developing, poor visibility in rain from late morning. For Pusica Friday, northeast 30 knots, becoming southwest 25 knots everywhere early, then northwest 30 knots later. Sea rough with a moderate southwest swell and a heavy easterly swell easing. For Fovo, a gale warning is in force today, easterly 15 knots, but 25 knots about Fovo Strait, becoming northeast 35 knots everywhere in the morning, then rising to 45 knots for a time in the afternoon and evening. sea becoming high for a time. Long period southwest swell of 5 metres offshore easing with an easterly swell of 4 metres developing. Poor visibility and rain from the afternoon for FOVO Friday. Northeast 35 knots becoming variable 10 knots, but northwest 20 knots in the east early, becoming westerly 25 knots everywhere later. Very rough sea easing, heavy easterly swell dying out with a moderate southwest swell. For Chalmers, a gale warning is in force today. Northeast 20 knots, rising to 30 knots late morning, then to 40 knots in the afternoon. Sea becoming very rough, long period southwest swell of 4 metres easing, an easterly swell of 2 metres developing. Fair visibility and rain from late morning for Chalmers Friday. Northerly 35 knots, easing to 25 knots. Early morning, then to variable 10 knots mid-morning. Becoming westerly 20 knots, late very rough sea easing. A northeast swell becoming heavy for a time with a moderate southeast swell developing. For Rangitata, a gale warning is in force today. Easterly 15 knots, rising to northeast 25 knots by midday, then to 40 knots in the afternoon. Sea becoming very rough, long period southwest swell rising to 4 metres offshore for a time. Easterly swell of 2 metres developing. Fair visibility and rain easing in the evening for Rangitata Friday. Northeast 35 knots. Easing to northerly 25 knots, but 15 knots inshore early. Becoming westerly 20 knots, but variable 10 knots inshore later. Very rough sea easing, a moderate northeast swell. For Conway, a gale warning is in force today. Southerly 15 knots, becoming northeast 25 knots late morning, then rising to 35 knots in the afternoon. Sea becoming very rough, long period southwest swell, rising to 4 metres offshore for a time. And for Conway Friday, northerly 35 knots, easing to northwest 20 knots later. Very rough sea easing with a moderate northeast swell developing. And for the Chatham Islands today, southwest 30 knots, easing to 20 knots in the afternoon, then to variable 10 knots in the evening. Rough sea easing, long period southwest swell rising to 6 metres for a time. Northwest swell rising to 2 metres for a time. Fair visibility in morning showers. And for the Chatham Islands Friday, variable 10 knots, northerly 30 knots developing in the morning. Sea becoming rough with a heavy southwest swell easing. And there you have it. That is the Met Service coastal forecast for this morning, the 27th of August. Also available on our website if you're on the water or heading out on the water. Looks like it's going to be a pretty rough one with quite a number of gale warnings in force, so we wish you a very safe trip. It is 18 minutes past four. You are listening to the All Night programme. My name is Angie Skerritt, and it's an absolute pleasure to be here with you through until 5 o'clock this morning. I do hope all is well with you. Perhaps you're just surfacing for the morning. Welcome on into a brand new day. Well, coming up shortly, we have our next feature. It is the BBC's Witness History programme, so looking at that and looking at the most successful pest education campaign in history, or should I say one of them at least. Our final programme for the hour and for the show indeed is The Detail, and today looking at a new study that reveals genetic links to eating disorders. So that is what is coming up between now and 5 o'clock. But I think that we should have some music. Here is a track from a group of musicians. They hail from Dunedin. They're three Dunedin-based female singer-songwriters who produce a blend of folk, roots, blues, country and jazz. This is Del Girl and a track called Fire.

0: from Dunedin. That is Del Girl and Fire. It's taken from an EP they released back in 2011 called Freaky P. It's 22 minutes past four. It's time now for the BBC's Witness History, and in today's edition, Defeating the Screwworm.
1: Today we're going back to the 1950s and one of the most successful eradication campaigns in scientific history, that of a flesh-eating parasite known as the New World Screwworm. This is the story of how scientist Edward Nipling had an idea to release billions of flies in order to get rid of flies.
2: I kept thinking, what we really need is some way to control the screwworms before they attack the animals, rather than just wait until after the animals had the screwworm and then try to control it.
1: That's the late Edward Nipling, speaking to an archivist in 2000 at age 91. The screwworm gets its name from the corkscrew motion of its larvae, which burrow deep into the flesh of living animals.
3: To most people, this looks just like any other housefly. It is not. It's a killer.
1: This is from a BBC TV programme in 1992.
3: In Latin, it is called Cochleomaya hominivorax, man-eater, because it depends on live flesh for the larval stage of its life cycle. It is commonly called the New World screwworm fly.
1: Edward grew up on a farm near Port Lavaca on the Texas coast in America. As a boy, he spent his days around cattle, cotton fields and livestock. It was there he first came face to face with the pest that would become the focus of his life's work.
2: I was interested in hunting and fishing and interested in nearly all wildlife, including insects. You can't imagine how many houseflies there were around the farm where you had livestock. We didn't have any way to control a fly like that during. People just tolerated them, that's all. And one of the more severe pests was the screwworm. The screwworm would get into the navel of calves when they were born, or pigs, or if there was any wounds on animals. So they were constantly having to look for and treat animals for screwworms when they occurred, and that was a very unpleasant task. And you can imagine getting in a hog pen with a sow that has screwworms in it, and try to handle the sow.
1: Those early experiences stayed with him. He went on to become an entomologist, a scientist who studies insects. And by then, screwworms had become one of the most destructive livestock pests in the Americas. Here's why.
3: The female fly is attracted to open animal wounds. It lays hundreds of eggs in the wound. The eggs hatch into larvae, or worms, which burrow into the wound, feeding on flesh. The larvae grow and enlarge and deepen the wound. Within days, a wound as small as a tick bite becomes a cavity as big as a fist. The animal becomes weak and prone to other infections. It may eventually die. Any warm-blooded animal may be attacked, domestic or wild. Cows, sheep, dogs, cats.
4: Even human beings.
1: When he later joined the US Department of Agriculture, much of the work on screwworms focused on treating animals after they became infested. Edward thought there had to be a better way.
2: I realized that you would never really control the screwworm that way. What we needed was some preventive measure. Then I conceived the idea that perhaps we could rear the screwworm and have it some genetic deficiency and release those genetically deficient insects into the population. They would mate with the normal flies and transmit detrimental characteristics. I figured, well, maybe we could rear these screwworms in large numbers at reasonable cost and actually overwhelm the natural population. It all was kind of rather vague, but nevertheless, it seemed that these were possibilities.
1: So the idea, instead of trying to kill every screwworm, why not stop the population reproducing? Edward had imagined releasing a large number of screwworms carrying some kind of genetic defect. The breakthrough came when scientists discovered that radiation could sterilize insects. The whole idea depended on one crucial fact about the screwworm's sex life. Female screwworm flies usually mate only once. If that single mating was with a sterile male, they would produce no young. Once the scientists learned how to breed sterile screwworms in huge numbers, they were ready to find out whether this idea could work outside the lab. The crucial test came not in the United States, but on the Caribbean island of Curaçao. A vet in Curaçao had sent a letter to Edward asking for advice on dealing with screwworms. Looking at a map, Edward realised the island was the perfect testing ground for his method. Its small size and distance from the mainland meant any results would be easier to measure.
2: So the flies were reared at the rearing facility we had at Orlando and were exposed and irradiated and sterilised and were shipped to Curaçao by air and released by airplane on the island of Curaçao. We had decided we wanted to release the screwworm at the rate of about 1,000 per square mile per week. So that meant we had to rear and sterilize about 170,000 screwworm flies per week. Now that was a major undertaking at that time.
1: To measure the success, researchers used goats placed around the island and collected the egg masses laid in their wounds to see whether they had been fertilised. This would show whether the wild female flies had mated with the sterile flies released by the programme.
2: They maybe had at least a half a dozen goats in different parts of the island to collect these egg masses. Within about three generations, which is what, about 60 days or a little more than that, it seemed that the screwworm had been eradicated from the island of Curaçao. It's a remarkable achievement.
1: Edward's method became known as the sterile insect technique. After it proved successful on Curaçao, the program expanded to Florida, where screwworms were eradicated from the southeastern United States before in 1962 moving on to Texas and the southwest.
5: Within the last decade, once the pupae developed, huge numbers of sterile male flies were dropped over infested areas to mate with female flies.
1: This is from the United States Department of Agriculture Library in 1969.
5: Soon drastically reducing the population of a major threat in America.
1: But despite the success, not everyone was convinced. When outbreaks flared in the 1970s, critics began to question whether the program could ever work on such a vast scale. The program continued, and the sterile insect technique was soon being used against more than just screwworms.
2: Now it's been successful against the Mediterranean fruit fly and other tropical fruit flies. It's been used against the pink bollworm, and the Japanese used it to eradicate the melon fly. And all of these have been beneficial.
1: Edward Nippling died in 2000, just weeks after giving these interviews. The interviews and archive are from the Special Collections, United States Department of Agriculture, National Agricultural Library. More than 70 years after Edward Nippling came up with a new way to tackle screwworms, the sterile insect technique he pioneered is still being used today, remaining at the heart of the fight against one of the world's most destructive livestock pests. This witness history was produced and presented by me, Jill Kersley.
0: Thank you very much, Jill. Witness History is back tomorrow. Coming up soon, we have RNZ's programme The Detail. This morning, a major international study is uncovering genetic clues that suggest eating disorders aren't simply about food, weight or control, opening opportunities for prevention and treatment. We'll find out more with Amanda Gillies shortly, but in the meantime, let's have some music. This is Auckland-based musician, songwriter and producer Sean James Donnelly, or SJD.

0: RNZ National, you are the movement from SJD. It's 26 minutes to 5. You're listening to the All Night program. Nice to have you along. Welcome on in to a brand new day. If you are just waking up, perhaps it is Thursday, the 27th of August. Well, it's time now for RNZ's program, The Detail. And this morning, a new study reveals a genetic link to eating disorders.
1: Binge eating, wonderful and guilty at the same time.
2: That's kind of what's so hard about being bulimic, is that no one sees it.
3: I got into this relationship with food where I couldn't just eat and be comfortable with the food inside me. I'd have to be sick.
4: I used to eat a lot in secret, and that's how I knew I had an addiction. I would eat because I was unhappy, and I was unhappy because I ate.
5: Hi, I'm Amanda Gillies, and today on The Detail, a breakthrough that could change the conversation around eating disorders. A new landmark study has just revealed genetic clues to some of the world's most misunderstood illnesses.
6: It shows, for example, that an obesity gene is there from the beginning and isn't the result of binge eating.
5: The report challenges the long-held view that eating disorders are mainly psychological.
7: The report was published in the UK journal Nature Mental Health and includes genetic data from more than 500 New Zealand participants, contributed by a team from Otago University.
6: King's College London researchers looked at almost 40,000 binge eating disorder cases and about 24,000 anorexia cases.
5: Today, I talk to Professor Martin Kennedy from Otago University's Department of Pathology and Molecular Medicine in Christchurch. He has worked on the study for nearly a decade and helped uncover the genetic clues to eating disorders. I asked him, what was that moment like?
8: I'm smiling. Yeah, you probably can't hear that. but it was less of a revelation and more of a grueling 5 year, well, in fact, we've been doing this for nearly 10 years. And so it's a bit like climbing a mountain very slowly. And I guess the point at which we feel like you've reached the summit is when all our data analysis colleagues, and this team was mainly in the UK, have managed to bring it all together and then show us what they've found. So yes, that was a great moment, but it was a long slog, and it's been a long slog since. It's a huge paper. You know, the supplementary data is 70 or 80 pages, and we're not stopping yet. We've got a lot more data and a lot more New Zealand participants and studies yet to come. We have more like 4,500 people from New Zealand in the next studies that will be done.
5: Now, before we go on and delve into his studies, I asked Martin to explain to me exactly what an eating disorder is, because right now it's estimated more than 100,000 Kiwis have one.
9: Eating disorders are the second leading cause of death for those facing a mental health challenge. You can't tell by looking at someone whether they have an eating disorder.
10: Eating disorders affect people of all ages, genders, ethnicities, and socioeconomic status.
11: People with eating disorders cannot just eat. No two eating disorders are alike.
8: We think of an eating disorder as a mental disorder, something that really interferes with your life. And in this particular study, we focused on anorexia nervosa, you know, where people sort of deliberately restrict their intake of food, and also on binge eating behavior. So the binge eating behavior is a kind of we call it a transdiagnostic symptom. It runs across quite a lot of conditions, but really the main focus was anorexia nervosa and the binge eating behaviors.
5: Just quickly on the binge eating, is that when you just keep eating and eating and eating and then you're sick, is that correct?
8: And bearing in mind I'm a simple geneticist, yeah, binge eating behavior is what it sounds like and often is associated with purging behavior as well, depending on the particular presentation. And it runs across quite a few conditions, including anorexia nervosa, where binging can occur as well.
5: Now, obviously, we've been told for a long time that these kind of eating disorders, you know, are about food, body image or willpower, I guess, Martin, the lack of it. What does this research tell us, though?
8: As a geneticist who works in the psychiatric space, we've known for almost decades now that most mental disorders have a sort of genetic component. They're heritable to a greater or lesser degree. And I hasten to add here, while I'm a geneticist, I love genetics, it's not the whole story. It never is the whole story. Obviously, our environments, the environment we live in, impacts all of these conditions as well. But particularly for anorexia nervosa, it's one of the more heritable of the mental disorders, certainly probably the most heritable of the eating disorders, which means it's got a lot of genetic components. I'd hasten to add, it's never just one gene. It's very clear now that the genetics consists of many small genetic factors all impacting on your biology, and that creates a risk of suffering from one of the eating disorders.
5: Forgive my ignorance on this. What have you exactly found in the gene? Just sort of spell it us in the most layman terms what it is.
8: Sure. So we've been applying these techniques which allow us to look at the whole genome, all of the chromosomes. As long as we do it in large numbers of people, so we have a lot of people who have, for example, have suffered anorexia nervosa, and a lot of people who haven't suffered an eating disorder, we can do this large-scale genetic analysis, and it's complex, but it's relatively simple in principle. We can look at about 500,000 sites throughout the genome where we know there are points of difference between people that are quite common, and we can measure that. And if we measure that in enough people, we compare the patterns between individuals with an eating disorder and the controls, the people who don't have the eating disorder. And then we can start to see regions in the genome that for some reason change your risk of having this condition. So these are the underlying genetic factors. We don't necessarily understand them, but the technologies we have allow us to find those regions, and finding them is the key, is the first part of the story. Understanding how they change your risk of an illness is the next part of the story.
5: I want to talk about that in a moment, but if you're found to have this genetic risk, does that mean you will inevitably develop an eating disorder?
8: No, not really. As I said, pretty much everything in life actually is a combination of your genetics, your biology, and the environment. So there are obviously a lot of environmental factors. And if we think about mental disorders in general, you know, early life trauma or stress, or in the media a lot at the moment, social media impacts, et cetera, et cetera. All of these things are part of your environment and impact on you as an individual. But underlying all that, there's a proportion of biological, there's a biological component to all these disorders, and that's encoded by your genetics. And so people have a greater or lesser propensity to suffer from all sorts of conditions due to combinations of many, many genes. But a lot of people are going to be carrying risk factors for these conditions, but don't actually ever suffer from them. You know, maybe they've had a really happy life and haven't been exposed to too many pressures, or there are other factors involving. So it's a little bit of a, how can I put it, you know, it's a lottery in some ways, but people who do suffer from these disorders, we can find patterns that set them aside from people who don't suffer. So we can find patterns in their genes that clearly predispose them to these conditions.
5: And then what does it mean for things like treatment or getting in early so that they don't go down that road?
8: Yeah, perfect. So some of the stuff seems pretty abstract, you know, but the reasons we're doing this is because we do have these genomic tools that let us find genetic factors. Eating disorders have been so misunderstood and so understudied, given the amount of harm they cause to many, many people. And we just really haven't understood them properly. Until we understand them, you can't really think about rational ways of treating them. And I'd love to think we could help prevent them. That could be harder. But the first step is understanding the biology and then trying to see whether we can use that understanding to either come up with new medicines or repurpose existing medicines, or whether the understanding of the genetic factors can, you know, give us new ideas around other kinds of therapies. And as I say, ultimately, it would be wonderful if we could use that information to try to prevent or at least intervene early for people at high risk.
5: Fantastic, because we all know eating disorders can turn fatal, can't they? They are, you know, there have been some incredibly tragic outcomes from particularly young women with eating disorders.
12: Karen Carpenter, she had anorexia nervosa for years, which she denied. It was plain for everyone to see. She tried to get help, but it was too late. She died in February of 1983 from anorexia. She was 32 years old.
8: I think it's often said that anorexia nervosa is one of the most lethal of the mental disorders. And so it's a, you know, it's a terrible condition. Coming back to your earlier kind of characterization of our knowledge, you know, many of us grow up thinking that these disorders were a choice, but they're not. You know, they're like any other condition. You don't really get a say in whether you suffer from it. In some ways, eating disorders, I guess, are a little bit like addictions. And it's very hard, very hard for people to manage these conditions. And they can take hold of your life. And I think, as you say, that's with tragic, many tragic circumstances and tragic examples we can think of. So, yeah, we need to do better. And I think the genetics isn't everything. It's definitely a focus, been a focus for my career. But it's a tool to help us understand the biology. And if you like, it's giving us some tangible handles on the disease, you know, where we can actually begin to understand how the body does this to itself, if you like.
5: It's amazing. I hope, and I'm sure you do too, that this will finally sort of dispel the idea that eating disorders are a lifestyle choice, that, you know, people just want to be thin.
8: I think that's a really great point. I must say we've had so many lovely letters, supportive letters, just notes, because we've collected saliva from, you know, a lot of, or blood samples from many people. Well, they'll often put a little note back when they're sending it back to the lab. Just often it's just saying, thank you so much for doing this research. And I have to say, as a researcher, it's incredibly humbling and motivating to get that kind of feedback. And we've had a lot of notes like that over the years, a lot of brief emails or notes just saying, thank you for doing this research. We just thought we were crazy, or we knew something was going on in our family, but nobody could tell us what. And we just hope that, well, I think it's, and it's clear to me, that even the act of doing this research can offer some solace and hope to people who, and families who have suffered from eating disorders. So, you know, that is hugely gratifying as a researcher, even though we don't really do much face-to-face with the individuals. Because these are big studies and we have to collect large numbers, it's often mainly just by email and by sending out saliva kits. So it's a little bit impersonal, but I have to say we've been hugely moved as a team by these, you know, by this feedback from people, which has been, as I say, very gratifying.
5: Oh,
8: and it certainly makes us feel it's very worthwhile.
5: Absolutely, Martin. And I do want to talk about New Zealand's involvement.
6: A landmark study involving more than 500 New Zealanders has linked eating disorders with genetics, challenging the belief they're solely psychological.
5: What did the Kiwi participants contribute to this international research? You know, why was our contribution so

0: So we, in that very first study, we collected 500 or, we, you know, 500 people with anorexia nervosa were generous enough to sign up for our study. And in those days, it was blood samples. And in more recent years, we've done a lot of this with, as I say, with saliva samples, which is a lot easier and less invasive and allows us to get larger numbers. So I think, you know, that first study, probably nearly 10 years ago when we started it, I think it proved that we could do this and brought us into the international community. I did a bit of a count up. I think this study, the one that's just been released in the last day or so, involved nearly 200 authors from 150 or so institutions around the world in 22 different countries. So these things require large numbers. I mean, there are 40,000 people with binge eating symptoms and a similar number, or 30,000 with anorexia nervosa, and 1 million people as controls. So they are enormous studies, and they do require a global effort. So I think it's important that we're part of this because we learn about the information faster, we can disseminate it to our clinical colleagues faster, and because we're involved in it, I think we're up with the play, and hopefully that also proves of value to our participants. And as I say, it's been very fulfilling for us as researchers.
1: Oh, I bet. Did you learn anything sort of specifically about Kiwis and their eating disorders, or, you know, something that really surprised you about it?
0: Oh, that's a very good question. You know, to be fair, this study largely focuses on European people or people of European ancestry. Of course, one of the things that makes Aotearoa New Zealand unique is our Māori indigenous people and our, you know, and our high Pacific populations. We have in more recent years been trying to recruit members of these communities into our studies, and we've had some success there. We've run into some funding issues. I should fess up that our funding, which was coming from the United States, has dried up in the past year. So rather disappointingly, we haven't been able to continue recruiting, but certainly the intent was to try to bring in people of other ancestries, and we'd like to try and find a way to do that going forward. One of our research team, Michaela Petty, is a Māori researcher, and she's heavily invested in this work too. But I can't honestly say we learned anything particularly novel about New Zealand, but we hope that going forward we can get a more representative sample of New Zealanders.
1: I bet you will. And is it more women rather than men taking part in this? Because I know both can definitely develop these disorders.
2: Bulimia is an illness usually linked with women, but Kiwi men are suffering too, often in silence.
3: One of the reasons why I was reluctant to seek help was because I thought I'd be judged. I guess society had made it a feminine illness.
0: Sure, and that's a great point to make, you know, that early perception was it's a, you know, anorexia nervosa is a disorder that affects young women, but of course it affects men and women. But the majority would be female. Certainly anorexia nervosa, a much higher occurrence rate in females, but we do have a good proportion of males in the study as well. I think it's fair to say we don't fully understand the bias in terms of, you know, why women are more particularly affected for particularly anorexia nervosa. That's a bit of a mystery, although obviously hormonal impacts can be significant, especially in early life, adolescence and so on. So there's a lot to unfold in this in the stories.
1: I asked Martin if someone could develop an eating disorder if they don't have the gene.
0: Well, yeah, we think so, but it's a very good question, Amanda. I've often asked a colleague, actually, who's a fantastic psychiatric geneticist, more in the context of, say, addictions, and could you, you know, if you don't have any genetic loading for these conditions, could you suffer from one of them? And I think the answer is yes, but it's more common to have the underlying genetics. So if you have a proportion of the underlying genetics, if you have a high proportion of this underlying package of genetics, you're at high risk. If you have a low proportion, you're at lower risk, but you could still suffer from a disorder. So I think the answer is yes. It's not always just genetics or always environment. It's usually a combination of both, but people can have a greater or lower risk. Maybe they have a greater impact of environmental factors. So, you know, we call these things complex disorders, and we do that for a reason. It really signifies that we're still desperately trying to understand how these things work. So,
1: how far away do you think, because I think, you know, from what you're saying, this is a huge, huge step in the right direction, but how far away in our lifetime do you think, Martin, that we could be at a point where eating disorders are just a barely an issue?
0: Oh, I would love to think that, but I think that more realistic goal may be that, and hopefully my lifetime, I'll probably be retired.

0: If I live for a, you know, few, another decade or two, I feel like we should have a much better understanding of these biological factors that increase your risk of, and it's not, actually it's not just the eating disorders, but the same thing applies to almost every medical malady. But in the mental disorders space, you know, schizophrenia, bipolar disorder, and many other things are quite heritable. And I would love to think that with another decade of solid work, we'll have a much better understanding of many of these conditions and be progressing that information into better treatments. Whether we can dispel them, I mean, obviously the health system has huge challenges and, you know, this is part of the problem. So can we get rid of them? I don't know. That would be a wonderful thing. And I'm sure there are many thousands of people who would love to see that come about. But I think it will be a long way away, possibly not in my lifetime.
1: Oh, we could only hope.
0: So better treatments and better understanding so that we can better recognize these conditions. I think that's a realistic shorter term goal. And we'd really love to play a part in that if we can.
1: In the meantime, I'm hoping and I'm guessing this research will remove, well, hopefully will remove some of the sort of shame and blame that still exists around eating disorders.
0: Absolutely. I think the stigma is such a problem and it really just stems from a lack of understanding and has such a huge impact on individuals.
2: My eating disorder started when I was 19 years old. I think there'd always been signs that I had issues with food and particularly body image. Over the duration of 6 years, I kind of went increasingly isolated, cut off from my family, my friends. I lost my job. I became quite suicidal and made an attempt on my life, and that was what kick-started me going to see my GP and then a psychologist.
3: It affects all sorts of socioeconomic and different income levels.
4: With a very high mortality rate.
3: Eating disorders don't discriminate. They can be anywhere.
0: People have no more say in whether they succumb to an eating disorder than whether they get inflammatory bowel disease or heart disease or you name it, asthma. Same thing. You know, there are genetic factors underlying these things. There are environmental factors. Very hard to control any of those things. And the stigma is a huge problem. And I think we need a better understanding. And maybe we as researchers need to do a better job of educating people about these things.
1: That's it for today. The Detail is a newsroom production supported by RNZ and New Zealand On Air. Thank you to Martin Kennedy. This episode was produced by Gwen McClure and engineered by William Saunders. I'm Amanda Gillies. Matua.
5: Thank you very much, Amanda. And the Detail is back again at the same time tomorrow. It's now 4:05. That brings to a close the all-night programme for this morning. We are standing by to join Nathan Raleri and First Up, but taking us up to the 5:00 news, here's saxophonist Leyland Whitty in a track called Awake.

0: RNZ News at 5 o'clock. Kia ora, good morning, I'm Angie Skerritt. Starship Children's Hospital is deferring less urgent cases to cope with a flood of very young children in hospital with flu-like illnesses. Those in hospital can have very high fever and need help with breathing or feeding. University of Auckland professor and paediatrician Cass Burns says that can be very scary for them and their parents. She says less urgent patients are being deferred to create more beds to cope with winter illnesses, but also to prevent the children from catching the viruses in hospital. Dr. Burns says the free flu vaccine will save lives and prevent children developing breathing problems later. Meta, the American holding company of Facebook and Instagram, has agreed a settlement with the 29 US states suing it for harming children. Meta will pay up to $17 billion US dollars, but it will deny wrongdoing. The states accused Meta of designing its products to be addictive for children and then hiding the research. Here's the BBC's Tide Enright.
1: This is the one that after a series of similar cases, everyone was looking at and Meta was worried about. This figure, which is $17 billion, according to some of the statements, it does pale in comparison to what Meta's revenues are, $200 billion in 2025. It could have been an awful lot worse. You look at the market's reaction, the initial reaction in what they call pre-market trading over there was actually quite positive. Facebook shares were up by some 4%. Meta, I should say, currently down by around a half of 1%.
0: The authors of a new study on meth contamination in homes have come under fire for failing to disclose links to the meth testing industry. The research was published earlier this month in the New Zealand Medical Journal and recommends returning to tighter meth cleanup standards. That sparked criticism from the scientists who, in a 2018 report, said the country had been gripped by hysteria over the risks of contamination. It's since been revealed one of the authors of the new study works at a meth testing company which had provided the research data. They have apologised and say the conflict of interest should have been disclosed, but have rejected other criticisms of the work. A retired paediatrician says changes to government policy can reverse the rising number of children in poverty. Stats NZ figures show the number of children in material hardship grew by nearly 50,000 between 2022 and 2025. Child Poverty Action Group has today released a manifesto calling for cross-party support to fix the issue. Lead author Emeritus Professor Innes Asher says most political parties agreed in 2018 to halve child poverty. By 2028, instead, it's gone up. She says government policy caused the child poverty crisis and can turn it around. The group wants policy changes across tax, housing, health, disability and education. And in world news, hundreds of people are missing, including nearly 300 foreign tourists, after devastating floods swept through northern Nepal. At least 100 people have been confirmed dead. The Nepalese government says preliminary reports suggest an earthquake may have triggered an avalanche that struck a river near the border with Tibet. And that's the news.
2: Ingrid Hipkiss and John Campbell. Morning Report.
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4: I am yet to have an MP or minister point to something in my district and tell me that that's a waste of money.
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0: A short forecast now from Met Service, updated just a short time ago and through until midnight tonight, Thursday. For Northland, to Whanganui, including Coromandel Peninsula, Bay of Plenty and the Central Plateau, mostly cloudy with isolated showers, early fog possible. For Gisborne and Hawke's Bay, high cloud, then a few showers developing this morning or afternoon. Manawatu to Wellington, also Wairarapa, Buller, Nelson and Marlborough, scattered rain or showers. For Grey and Westland, rain with heavy falls, especially in the ranges. For Canterbury, Otago and Southland, periods of rain with snow possible above 400 metres this morning, possibly heavy above 800 metres about Canterbury High Country, Central Otago and the Southern Lakes easing from the afternoon. For Fiordland, rain north of Secretary Island at first, then elsewhere from mid-morning. And for the Chatham Islands, morning showers, then becoming fine this afternoon. RNZ National, it's now 5 minutes past five.
3: Tamaria, welcome along to First Up, Tuatahi Ki Te Oho. It is Rapare. It is Thursday, the 27th of August. Ko Nathan Rarere aho. Yesterday, Dolly Parton. This morning, Tim Curry. No, can we just, what is going on? Well, I guess what's going on is it's just a sad couple of days there as well. So, yeah, Tim Curry this morning. It was a bit of shocking news to walk into and work this morning. And I bet everyone, man, we played the heck out of those Dolly songs yesterday, didn't we? We did. So we'll leave you with a Tim Curry today as well. But what a performer. In between now and then, we'll have a look at what is happening on the program. Anas Malik with us to talk about news from South Asia. Tess Brunton leads us on a walk around the neighbourhood of Otago where there's frustration about that accommodation levy. And we're in South Auckland with the Mangere Budgeting Services Bring Your Bills event.
6: Since I was getting very hardship to pay every month, around $200 to $300, so they have given me a very good plan to pay every week at the moment.
3: Bring your bills. Sounds like a good thing. You're going to hear that as well. Alice Wilkins with us now to have a look at news overnight from around the world. Alice once again smashed in the face with just some horrifying vision when I woke up. Tell us about this deadly flash flood that's hit the Nepal-Tibet border.
7: Yeah, there is quite a lot of CCTV video online of this giant wave of water, and you can see people on the streets actually trying to run away from it, and then the aftermath of silt and mud that has completely swamped entire villages along the border here. At this stage, we know that at least 100 people have died. That's the most recent figure that we have from police in Nepal, but hundreds of people are still missing. And according to police in Nepal, 579 of the missing are tourists. 466 are foreign nationals from 28 different countries. This is an area that is popular with people making a pilgrimage, also with mountaineering, with trekkers. And dozens of police officers and army personnel are also missing, as well as workers who were working on power infrastructure at the time of this significant flash flooding. And it came without warning, Nathan. There are a lot of questions about what has caused this incident. Initially, there were some reports from officials in Nepal that an earthquake had hit Nepal and that triggered a landslide that then resulted in this flash flooding. But now we've heard an update from the US Geological Survey, which has said additional analysis of long period seismic waves indicate that the seismic energy was instead generated by a landslide. So there was no earthquake at the start of this. So a lot of questions about what has actually happened here.
3: Let's get to this court case. Meta reaching a settlement and agreeing to pay up in this court case brought by all of the US states and territories. How much is Meta going to be paying?
7: More than $16 billion US dollars. I mean, a huge sum. This was from a trial that had just started about a week or so ago. 29 US states taking legal action against the Facebook and Instagram owner. They were accusing Meta of deliberately making its platforms addictive to teenage users, and they were claiming that there were significant mental health impacts because of this. Today we've got this news. The trial will not be continuing. It's halted with this settlement now. Mark Zuckerberg, the owner of Meta, CEO of Meta, was actually expected to give evidence in this. That hadn't happened yet, and now it's not going to, because Meta has agreed to settle by paying this huge sum. It still denies all of the allegations against it in this case. But it has also agreed to make nationwide changes to its platforms for teenage users in the US. So Meta will impose daily usage limits of 2 hours. It will restrict nighttime usage when teenagers should probably be asleep, and also usage at specific times during the day when children are meant to be at school.
3: The world's largest consumer of sugar. I didn't actually realise they were the largest consumer of sugar, so it's a cool fact for the day. However, this country is looking at a sugar crisis. Tell us about this.
7: Yeah, this is India, and it's the second largest sugar producer. So this is a real crisis. I mean, we were just talking about a potato crisis yesterday. Yeah. Now we have a sugar crisis to add to that, all of these good things. Sugar prices in India have jumped by almost 40% in the past 2 months. The reports are suggesting that a kilo of sugar that would have cost about 70 cents in New Zealand back in May to June, 71 cents New Zealand, is now over a New Zealand dollar. So that's just in a matter of months. India, the world's largest consumer of sugar, is now taking action to amend this. Its government is going to import 1 million tonnes because there are concerns about this shortage with several significant festivals approaching, including Diwali, and that also leads into the busy wedding season. Sugar production is expected to be 30.6 million tonnes for the season, which is October last year to September this year. That's 11% below the Indian government's earlier estimate. So it is a crisis. The government has said lower sugarcane production linked to reduced rainfall during El Nino, hoarding and tighter global supplies because of all the adverse weather around the globe hitting other major producers is behind this shortage.
3: Oh my goodness. Thank you for that, Alice Wilkins. Yeah, the shortage of potatoes, the shortage of sugar, there's not a lot of dishes that combine both of those, is there? Although I had a look and I was just horrified to see there's something called potato candy, which I don't want to go, that's a rabbit hole and not falling into, because I thought, no, I'm not doing that one. It's 11 past five. 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It was a year ago yesterday that a shootout in Victoria's remote Alpine region left two police officers dead and sparked one of the largest manhunts in Australia's history. So-called sovereign citizen Desi Freeman shot and killed the officers and injured a third as they attempted to serve him with a warrant at his property. At the memorial to remember their fallen colleagues yesterday, Victoria Police confirmed those who helped Freeman evade capture are still being investigated and would be held to account. The ABC's Bridget Fitzgerald reports.
8: A celebration of life for two men gone too soon. The families and colleagues of Detective Leading Senior Constable Neil Thompson and Senior Constable Vadim Davard Hotard lay wreaths beside mosaic portraits erected in their honour at Bright Police Station in northeastern Victoria. The two officers were shot and killed outside the neighbouring town of Porepunkah 1 year ago today. Another colleague was injured. Their killer, Desi Freeman, a self-described sovereign citizen who didn't believe in the legitimacy of government. He opened fire at police after they arrived at his property to serve him with a warrant. Freeman then fled on foot into the bush, where he'd remain on the run for the next 7 months. The fugitive was shot and killed by police in March this year. Mike Bush is the Chief Commissioner of Victoria Police.
9: Today we honoured two of our finest, two that paid the ultimate sacrifice for the communities they serve, Vadim and Neil, two courageous officers.
8: After Desi Freeman's death, it was revealed police had discovered hundreds of files of child abuse material on the 56-year-old's devices. Later, a coronial inquest heard he was also facing allegations of child sexual assault.
9: When we say an alleged paedophile, it's based on evidence.
8: While no charges have been laid, Mike Bush says police are continuing to investigate a number of people they allege helped and harboured Freeman during his months on the run.
9: To ensure that people who help and aid a brutal, cold-blooded murderer of police officers, an alleged paedophile, is held to account. And I can't understand why anyone would want to support such a person.
8: One local who didn't want to be named told PM that despite the police killings and other allegations against him, there are many in the community who remain sympathetic to Desi Freeman. Dr. Josh Roos is an associate professor of politics at Deakin University and an expert in political extremism.
10: I think there's a general level of distrust in government, distrust in police and any government authority. And the belief that in some way, shape or form, Freeman was, you know, being set up or a victim of government overreach.
8: Dr. Josh Roos says socioeconomic disadvantage, particularly in rural and regional Australia, continues to fuel anti-authority ideologies like sovereign citizens, which makes it a complex problem to solve.
10: We are a society that is rapidly urbanising, and most, you could argue, of Australia's resources are going into that process. And so for that reason, people who are living in these towns where they may no longer be able to afford a house in the town that they grew up in, they might be combating Airbnb investment or other cost of living crises. For that reason, there are people who are quite open to alternative ideas about the world and its structures.
8: In a statement, Vadim Devart Hotard's family said they feel their grief has been shared with a wider caring community in Victoria, and they've been uplifted by the support they've been shown. Neil Thompson's partner, Sergeant Lisa Thompson, said it had been the longest, hardest year of her life, while his sisters said they miss their big brother every day and they wouldn't have gotten through it without the support of his friends and colleagues.
3: That report from the ABC's Bridget Fitzgerald. Kia ora, good morning. Welcome along to First Up. I'm Nathan Rarity. Pleased to have you here with us. We head off to cover the news of the nations of South Asia now, and it's always a pleasure to welcome Anas Malik, who's with us in Pakistan this morning. Morena Anas, some horrific news to start here out of Islamabad. Tell us about this fire at a maternity ward.
11: Well, good evening to you from this side of the sphere and to all the listeners. Yes, Islamabad this morning woke up to absolute tragedy. The news of a maternity ward being on fire, it's being determined as a short circuit that has caused this devastating fire that has ripped through the mother and child health ward of the Pakistan Institute of Medical Sciences in Islamabad that has killed at least 14 newborn babies. Now, the fire broke out early Wednesday morning, reportedly after an air conditioning unit had exploded. Due to a short circuit, the blaze spread rapidly inside the nursery where babies were receiving critical care and in several cases even oxygen support. Only one of the infants in the ward was rescued. The tragedy has triggered grief and anger, with families questioning fire safety arrangements and emergency exits at one of the capital's largest hospitals. Pakistan's Prime Minister Shehbaz Sharif has ordered an investigation, while the government says those responsible for any negligence will face action. This is now not simply a story about fire. It's a painful reminder about how hospitals, particularly a neonatal ward, every safety measure can mean difference between life and death. What's truly, among the sorrow bit is that for the past 7 years, I've been reporting from there today. I was just there a very short while back. For the past 7 years, the Capital Development Authority, the one that's responsible for Islamabad's administration, they had been sending yearly notices to the very hospital, saying that the hospital's fire safety equipment is inadequate, but at the same time the hospital did not pay any heed to it.
3: It's tragic. Let's move to India here, where the young people have certainly gotten into politics. The Cockroach Junta Party is now threatening more protests, I believe.
11: Certainly so. India's youth-led Cockroach Janata Party, which emerged from protests over alleged irregularities surrounding medical entrance examinations, says it is taking its campaign into a new phase. After the movement helped put considerable pressure on the government, including demands that eventually led to the resignation of the Education Minister Dharmendra Pradhan, the group is now looking beyond the original examination controversy. The movement has announced further mobilization, including what it says will be a planned but peaceful mobilization on September 5th, a march in New Delhi, that is the national capital of India. And interestingly enough, the Cockroach movement is also trying to take its campaign beyond the streets. It has launched a Fix the Schools drive, encouraging supporters to examine basic facilities in school, from drinking water and toilets to electricity, classrooms and teacher attendance as well. So what started as a student protest is essentially increasingly becoming a wider youth pressure movement challenging governance and public services. Nathan?
3: Finally, let's go. We'll change tack completely here. We go to cricket. England looking for a win against Pakistan in the cricket. However, Pakistan is now getting a hard time for its outfits. Why? What are they wearing?
12: Oh man, I mean, they've played awful cricket there. I mean, that's a sore spot on for me, personally speaking. But forget the wickets and the runs for a moment. Pakistani cricket fans have found another talking point. The team's extra-large test sweaters. The cream-coloured sweaters with their noticeably baggy sleeves and loose fit have sparked plenty of jokes online, with fans asking whether the players were given sweaters several sizes too big. Social media users have been particularly amused by the oversized look, with some even joking about whether the sweaters could affect the players' movement on the field. But underneath the jokes is a very Pakistani cricket tradition. Whenever the team is on the field, fans will analyse absolutely everything, from the batting order and bowling changes to apparently the size of the sweaters as well. Nathan?
3: Well, I hope that your sweater is fitting perfectly today, and I'm sure it is. Thank you for that. Joining us from Pakistan was Anas Malik. It's 21 past five. I'm Nathan Rarere. You are listening to First Up, Tuatahi Ki Te Oho, here at RNZ National. Very soon we tackle the worlds of business and sport. You're going to find out what John Mystery Morrison and Pearl Jam have in common. And Tess Brunton guides us around the news of Otago. But first, Angie Skerritt has your headlines.
0: Starship Children's Hospital is deferring less urgent cases to cope with a flood of very young children in hospital with flu-like illnesses. Doctors say the free under-fives flu vaccine announced for next year cannot come soon enough. Wellington's Mayor Andrew Little says he expects the council will be criticised in a crucial investigation into the Moa Point failure. About 14 billion litres of raw sewage has been pumped into the ocean off Wellington's south coast since the plant flooded in February. At least 100 people have been killed and hundreds of tourists are missing after a massive flash flood and mudslide on the Nepal-Tibet border. And Facebook and Instagram owner Meta have agreed to pay up to $17 billion US dollars to settle claims brought by 29 US states that its platforms harmed children. To the Met Service regional forecasts, and firstly the situation, a trough over the South Island deepens today, while a ridge over the North Island moves east. The broad trough moves onto the North Island tomorrow, while an associated low moves southeast across the lower South Island. So the regional forecasts until midnight tonight Thursday for Northland, Auckland, Coromandel Peninsula and Waikato, partly cloudy with areas of morning fog. Then the chance of showers from afternoon for most, but this evening for Northland. Light winds at first, northerlies from late morning. The Bay of Plenty and Rotorua, cloudy periods with a few showers from late morning. Light winds, then northeasterlies developing in the afternoon. For Waitomo, Taumiranui, Taupo, Taihapi, Taranaki and Whanganui, partly cloudy with a few showers. Westerly breezes dying out this morning with northerlies from afternoon. For Gisborne and Hawke's Bay, high cloud with a few showers developing about Hawke's Bay this morning and in Gisborne this afternoon. Westerlies changing to southeast this morning, then northeasterlies in the afternoon. For Manawatū, Hauora Whenua, Kapiti Coast, Wellington and Wairarapa, including Tararua District, also Buller, Nelson and Marlborough. Occasional rain easing to a few showers with fine breaks from late morning. Southeasterlies turning northerly early afternoon. For Grey and Westland, rain with heavy falls, especially for the Westland Ranges. Northeasterlies becoming strong or gale in exposed places along the coast from afternoon. For Canterbury, Otago and Southland, rain with snow lowering to 400 metres, but heavy snow above 800 metres about the Canterbury High Country, Central Otago and the Southern Lakes, which will affect higher level roads. Snow level lifting and rain easing from afternoon. Northeasterlies becoming strong in exposed places in the afternoon, especially for the coast. Fiordland, rain, spreading elsewhere from mid-morning strong or gale east to northeasterlies, and for the Chatham Islands, morning showers, then becoming fine this afternoon, strong southwesterlies gradually easing. RNZ National, we have more headlines and weather around 20 to 6.
3: Fantastic, thank you.

0: street each day. It's time to take a look around the beautiful neighbourhood in Otago. It's Tess Brunton who we get to say kia ora to. Kia ora, Tess. There's some frustration in the tourism industry because, I mean, I guess now they've got to figure out what they're going to do now that the bed tax has been ditched.
1: Yeah, and this is not a new problem. Back in 2019, 81% of voters across Queenstown and Wanaka backed a visitor levy in what was a non-binding referendum. And then, of course, COVID hit and they had a very different problem. But the visitors have returned in their droves and they've actually got higher than pre-COVID levels for the district. And that puts a lot of pressure on your infrastructure. So you're talking about your paths, your roads, your pipes, your toilets. And so there was a lot of hope about a visitor levy being put out nationally. But on Sunday, the National Party ruled out that idea, basically saying it's campaigning on no new taxes if it's re-elected. Only 2 weeks ago, of course, the Prime Minister, Christopher Luxon, spoke publicly about the possibility of a bed tax under National. It's also off the back of the government committing to consider an accommodation levy next year as part of Auckland's regional deal. And a very similar levy was expected as part of Queenstown's deal that was due to be signed actually earlier this month, but it was pushed back when all the MPs boosted back to Wellington for National's crisis talks. Now, we've heard from Queenstown Lakes District Mayor John Glover, who basically described it as a complete U-turn, felt like it was policymaking in a state of panic. He said that Kiwis are already heavily taxed across the country, as every ratepayer in your popular destinations, including Queenstown, are already paying the shortfall in your rates. So not being able to have this bed tax, he says, is going to be significant because there's already infrastructure under strain from the number of visitors each year. Now, this is a time when sometimes the population doubles during these peaks, and it's impacting your car parks, your waste collection, your wastewater roads, including some that, you know, the likes of the road to get to the Rootburn might only be a handful of ratepayers on some of these roads that are actually living there, but these are tens of thousands of visitors that use them each year. So certainly not a popular decision, and he's really calling for them to actually come up and say, what is your solution? If you've ruled this out, what's next? Because otherwise ratepayers are looking like they're going to be footing the bill. And now that we've also had the news about the rates cap, yeah, a lot of confusion about what this is going to do, as well as a lot of frustration.
0: Yeah, I can see that. And it doesn't look like an easy fix when you get to that. Meanwhile, I know you had a look into conditions for the patients at Wakari Hospital there. Sounds pretty shocking.
1: It is. I mean, the chief ombudsman has said that some of the treatment amounted to torture and were some of the worst practices that the ombudsman staff have witnessed or observed anywhere. Now, this is all coming from an inspection back in March by the chief ombudsman staff on Ward 10A at Wakari Hospital. This is a inpatient unit for adults with intellectual disabilities and also based in Dunedin. Now, the ombudsman, John Allen, shared those findings last month, but he's released a longer summary of the concerns and urgent recommendations late last week. One of the points or one of the statements he said is, we were highly concerned about the potential use of punitive, coercive and unlawful practices on the ward. Now, some of the things that inspectors found were shocking. I mean, patients may not have been consenting to some of the medication and sedatives they were given, including intramuscular injections. Now, that's not legal, except in very limited circumstances. The report also revealed a patient being confined in their bedroom almost continuously for at least 18 months. Now, this was described as prolonged solitary confinement, and attempts to expose the patient to the ward were apparently very limited, unlocking the door for 90 seconds daily, which was up from 30 seconds before. It's also talking about incentivizing good behavior. And that's restricting access to basic needs such as your toilets, your dental care and personal spending. And it's really, from what the ombudsman said, it's indicating a care model that prioritised containment over rehabilitation or person-centred care. Now, we have heard some urgent recommendations. That's talking about ending prolonged isolation, improving your living conditions, reviewing medication legality, administration, as well as adopting a more rehabilitative care model. Now, Health New Zealand has confirmed plans to close the ward. said that the allegations were taken very seriously. The admissions to the wards were urgently stopped back in late April. Patients were being relocated, and the Ministry of Health said it will launch an independent investigation. Now, part of that will also consider if allegations of human rights abuses should be referred to police. That's expected to take about 6 months. And all of this was actually triggered by a fairly innocuous routine visit to check on some refurbishment plans. But what they found were concerns about those extreme practices and decided that they needed to look into it further.
0: That is heartbreaking. Thank you for looking into that for us. That is Tess Brunton bringing you news from around the neighbourhood in Otago.
2: Like sands through the hourglass, so are the days of our lives.
0: This is the day of our life we all collectively call August the 27th. We've agreed on it and we're moving forward and we won't be taking further questions on it. Thank you. Let's talk about August the 27th, 1991. Go back to that, eh? Think of your fashion choices then. Woo! Pearl Jam released their debut album called 10. Of course, their name originally was Mookie Blaylock, and he was their favourite basketball player, and he wore the number 10, so that's why the album was called that. The best song on 10 starts like this.

0: indeed. And that's going to carry us through your birthdays today. Michael Long, it's a big sporting day for New Zealand fellas. Michael Long born on this day, Matthew Ridge born on this day, Steve McDowell on this day, and also John Mystery Morrison. Actress Chandra Wilson was born on this day, and also Daryl Dragon, what a name, not a pro wrestler. Daryl Dragon is captain from Captain and Tennille. It was also the birthday of Charles Stewart Rolls, who co-founded the Rolls-Royce Automobile Company in 1904. You think that's quite significant. He was also the first person to fly across the English Channel in 1910. He was killed a month later at an air show and actually made him the first British airplane fatality. There you are, Charles Rolls. It was on this day in 410. The sacking of Rome by the Visigoths ended. Only took them 3 days to overthrow Rome. On this day in 1904, the foundation stone for Victoria University, the first building, was laid. It was founded in 1897 to mark Queen Victoria's 60th Jubilee, but until the opening of that building there in Kelburn in 1906, classes were taught in rented rooms. That's good. Got some infrastructure happening. On this day in 1955... the Guinness Book of World Records was published. It came about because Sir Hugh Beaver became involved in an argument over which was the fastest game bird in Europe, be it the golden plover or the red grouse. The first 198-page edition was bound on this day in 1955. By Christmas, it had become the top of the bestsellers in England. Didn't it, though? Wasn't that just a great treat?
1: Hey, do you know the record for...
0: It was great. More than 100 million copies of the book have been sold in over 100 countries, 37 different languages. It's the world's best-selling copyright book ever. Mary Poppins hit the theatres on this day in 1964. She magically flew, cost them $4 million to make it look like that. It brought in $103 million. And on this day in 2018, Weird Al Yankovic, one of the best speeches ever after receiving his Hollywood Walk of Fame star. He showed up to it at the ceremony. He told the crowd, "My name's going to be walked on, spit on, and let's face it, urinated on for generations to come." That, my friends, is a legacy. By the way, it's the red grouse. It's the fastest of the birds. And those are your happenings on August 27th.

0: Tamario, welcome along to First Up to Otahi Ki Te Oho here at RNZ National. If you've just joined the program, we spoke earlier with our South Asia correspondent Anas Malik, who told us about the tragic fire at an Islamabad maternity ward.
1: It's been determined as a short circuit that has caused this devastating fire that has ripped through the mother and child health ward of the Pakistan Institute of Medical Sciences in Islamabad that has killed at least 14 newborn babies. Now, the fire broke out early Wednesday morning, reportedly after an air conditioning unit had exploded.
0: We woke up this morning to find that Tim Curry had passed away. So we'll look back at his life on the program before we get to six. Also, Willa Jean Prime is here from Labour to have a look at the opposition's point of view on politics in the week. And we head to the Mangere Budgeting Service's first ever Bring Your Bills Night. But first...

0: So we welcome in Santa Giles Beckford, who brings glad tidings of economic comfort and joy. Here he is. He's flying in with all his reindeer.
1: Ho, ho, ho, ho, ho, ho.
0: How
1: ho,
0: we doing,
1: ho.
0: Giles?
1: Have Tell you been this. A good little economic unit this week? Look, I'm sick and tired of being called the Grinch, being a misery guts on the economic front. So I went out of my way to find something positive to talk about this morning, and it is Westpac, who have put out their latest set of economic forecasts, and it's a glass-half-full approach. They're basically saying, look, the economy's sort of coming right. Yeah, all right, we got knocked off on a stride at the beginning, just after a positive start to the year, you know, when the US-Iran war started, and all the petrol prices went up and the like, and the disruption to the supply chains. But we're sort of over that now. So they're saying there are a lot of positive things out there. You know, it isn't going to be fantastic. It isn't going to be stellar. It isn't going to be rocket speed, but it will be gradual. You know, we might notch up perhaps 2% growth this year. That will improve to around 3% next year. The big driver at the moment, of course, has been exports, especially the agricultural exports, which have been going gangbusters, along with tourism. And the other thing is that low short-term interest rates, they look like they're starting to flow through to what families are doing. They're getting more, you know, they've got slightly more money in their pocket. Now, there's a natural reticence, of course, given that, you know, unemployment is high at 5.6% and possibly could go higher. There's also some hesitation about, do we make investment decisions and do we commit ourselves to a bit of a spend? Because who's to know what the outcome of the election will be? But the Westpac people say, put all that to one side. Inflation is coming down gradually. It'll be below 3% perhaps by this time next year. Unemployment will gradually come down. The growth will be going up. What's not to like? What's not to put a smile on your face as you head towards the end of the year? So there you go. I brought those glad tidings to you. Tomorrow I'll go back to my normal persona and just be a miserable.
0: Yeah, you're freaking me out there a bit. You fell out of character. Stop doing that.
1: I'm so sorry. I'll just go and take a chill pill.
0: Yeah, go do that. Thank you very much for that. You can hear more after what happens when the chill pill happens throughout Morning Report this morning. Look, the following news is of no interest to you if you're plugging in a Polestar. However, the rest of us that are filling up in the good old in your dinosaur burner, let's go and see how much it costs to put fuel in your car. Yeah, a little awful dose of reality there, wasn't it? Diesel is $2.71 per litre. 91, the average price is $3.01 per litre. Bay of Plenty has the cheapest petrol in the land. It's at the Gull in Hewlett. It's $2.73 to get yourself a litre and 91.

0: What you need to know is that Grant Chapman has news of people that putting a litre of petrol in their vehicle is of no concern. Hey, Chappy, tell me about Sam Maxwell and his super bicycle.
1: Sammy Maxwell was last year the World Women's Mountain Bike World Cup champion. Kiwi woman. She was second at the World Championships last year. I think she was a finalist in the Sportswoman of the Year at the Halbergs, and then took an eight-month health break. So she's just come back into the sport. She had a sixth place at her first World Cup outing of the year last week in France, and just in time to jump into the World Championships, which will start tomorrow in Italy on a track they call the Black Snake.
0: Oh my goodness.
1: So she will have, I think the first race they have is known as the XCC, which is a short track race, and then later in the program that she will run the full Olympic distance. Very interesting to see how she goes after her extended break, but seemed to be in pretty good shape for the sixth last week. Another member of the New Zealand team, though, not such good news, Anton Cooper, who you may remember as a former Commonwealth Games gold and silver medalist.
0: Who can forget that last sprint at the end when he won? It was amazing. I love that bit of footage. Yeah, sorry.
1: Yeah, so he is also in the New Zealand team, but unfortunately his factory team has folded. The sponsor has folded, so his team no longer exists. Don't think that's going to affect him this week because he's competing for New Zealand, but not sure what that means for his future going forward in terms of World Cup outings. So he possibly faces quite an uncertain future on that circuit.
0: I mean, and you can't help but wish Sammy Maxwell all the best. It's just she'd opened up on that, you know, on her eating disorders, and she'd done a big interview there before that about it as well. She called it the hardest 8 months of my life. So yeah, that's the sort of athlete you want to cheer for, eh? And good to see them back out there and doing that. Tell me about this.
1: And it was very gratifying too at the end of her race last week to see all her competitors sort of coming over to her, patting on the back, saying, you know, welcome back. So obviously very popular on the circuit.
0: This qualifying stage for the Tall Blacks, can you explain this?
1: Yeah. So they're in Philippines at the moment. They're into the second stage of their World Cup qualifying, their Asian qualifying program, and they will face Iran tomorrow morning. Now, Iran's quite a powerful team in the context of Asia. In fact, the Tall Blacks lost to Iran for third place last year at the Asia Cup. So they'll be quite a formidable foe. The format for the qualifying now is that they're in two groups of six, and the top four teams in each pool will go through to the World Cup. At the moment, New Zealand have taken results through from their first stage. So they're sitting in fourth at the moment. They probably only really need to beat, I think the other team from they crossed over with was Syria. So they probably only need to beat Syria to get through to the World Cup. But there's a little bit of a thing with Qatar, who are the host nation, who are in the other pool. And if they finish outside the top four, they will need to progress through anyway. So there could be a bit of a playoff situation, but we'll get to that if it happens.
0: All right. Okay. So tomorrow morning, 6 o'clock, I'm my natural enemy, the Iranian basketball team. Got it. There we are. Thank you for that. Grant Chapman having a look at the world of sport with us. We are racing to 6 o'clock, I'll tell you that. It's going to be here in just 18 minutes. Between now and then here at First Up, we'll take a look back at Tim Curry's career. We're going to find out about Bring Your Bills Night at the Mangere Budgeting Service and get the opposition's point of view on politics for the week. First, Angie Skerritt has your headlines.
2: Starship Children's Hospital is deferring less urgent cases to cope with a flood of very young children in hospital with flu-like illnesses. Those in hospital can have a very high fever and need help with breathing or feeding. University of Auckland professor and paediatrician Cass Burns says that can be very scary for them and their parents. She says the free flu vaccine will save lives and prevent children developing breathing problems later. Stats NZ figures show the number of children in material hardship grew by nearly 50,000 between 2022 and 2025. Child Poverty Action Group has today released a manifesto calling for cross-party support to fix the issue. Lead author Professor Innes Asher says most political parties agreed to halve child poverty by 2028. Instead, it's gone up. The authors of a new study on meth contamination in homes have come under fire for failing to disclose links to the meth testing industry. The research was published earlier this month in the New Zealand Medical Journal and recommends returning to tighter meth cleanup standards. That's sparked criticism from the scientists who, in a 2018 report, said the country had been gripped by hysteria over the risks of contamination. House prices in Invercargill have climbed to record levels as the rest of the country records a downturn. QV says property values in Invercargill rose 8.2% in the last year, while the national average fell 1.2%. QV's Kylie Hillman says it's one of the strongest performing markets in the country. And in world news, rescue operations are underway on both sides of the China-Nepal border after a devastating flash flood swept away homes and villages in northern Nepal and triggered mudslides in Tibet. At least 100 people are dead and hundreds of foreign tourists are missing. To the Met Service weather forecast for our main centres today. For Auckland, cloudy with chance of some showers. Northwesterly turning northeasterly in the afternoon and 18. For Tauranga, partly cloudy, the odd shower from late morning. Most likely in the evening, light winds, then northerlies developing in the afternoon, high of 19. For Hamilton today, cloudy periods, possible morning fog, the odd afternoon shower, light winds and a high of 18. For Wellington, mostly cloudy, occasional rain easing to a few showers in the morning, southerlies turning northerly early afternoon and 14 degrees. For Christchurch, rain possibly heavy before dawn with snow above 600 metres, clearing late afternoon but remaining mostly cloudy. Northeasterlies developing in the morning, becoming strong and gusty for a time in the afternoon and evening, a high of 12. And for Dunedin, mostly cloudy, few spots of rain from late morning, becoming persistent for a time in the afternoon. Northeasterlies becoming strong in exposed places in the afternoon and a Dunedin high of 11 degrees. RNZ National will have a full news bulletin and weather at 6 o'clock.
0: Thank you very much. Oh, more sad news this morning. Emmy Award-winning British actor Tim Curry has died at the age of 80. He was best known for a starring role in the 1975 film The Rocky Horror Picture Show, playing the lingerie-clad scientist Dr. Frankenfurter. The actor also played fearsome clown Pennywise in the 1990 TV version of Stephen King's It and was Long John Silver in 1996's Muppet Treasure Island. Curry suffered a severe stroke in 2012, after which he largely focused on voice acting. The BBC's Lisa Mzimba takes a look back at his life.
3: How do you do, I see you've met my faithful
4: Tim Curry's seductively strutting, salaciously smirking Frankenfurter helped the Rocky Horror Show become a cult classic.

0: After graduating in drama from university, he enjoyed several TV roles, including one in Dennis Potter's Schmiedepus.
1: I suppose I ought to have bought you a big bunch of flowers.
2: What?
1: A bouquet of English roses.
0: But it was joining the original London production of Hair that led to his big break. It was there he met Richard O'Brien, who went on to write and star alongside Curry in Rocky Horror, first on stage, then on film.
3: It is parody, but it also, I play it and think it as a kind of grisly reality. And Frankenfurter, as a variation on Frankenstein, is obsessed with image and the way that things look.
0: Curry went on to appear in dozens of films, his trademark Cheshire Cat grin a familiar sight on our screens. And then there was Spamalot. The comedy musical was seen by millions on Broadway and in the West End and earned Curry a Tony nomination. But it's perhaps Rocky Horror he'll be best remembered for.
4: Don't dream it.
0: It launched Tim Curry's career.
4: Be it.
0: One.

0: te.
1: That's Lara Dolan, CEO of Monthly Budgeting Services Trust. The occasion, Bring Your Bills, an event organized with debt managers. Malcolm Phillips from Debt Managers says it's the first event of its kind in New Zealand, but it's been successful in Australia. The aim is to make it easier for whānau to seek help before their bills and debts become unmanageable, and the party element helps.
2: One of the challenges for any event is to make it welcoming enough for people to come and engage, because that's where the benefit happens.
1: Inside the community centre are stores run by telecommunications providers, energy companies, banks and community support organisations. And South Aucklanders have good things to say about it. Esther Fianenga and her husband have 8 children and a pair of elderly parents under their care. Managing expenses is important for what Esther calls a medium-sized family. She attended to get help with her climbing power bills. She'd tried calling her provider with no success.
3: But because every time I call in, it's either I get shut down or I get phone disconnections and stuff like that.
1: Esther's attendance went longer than she expected. Her 2 children got their face painted, while she got help from over 6 services.
3: Yeah. So with the Powerball, with 2 degree, debt management and Cetrix, budgeting as well as the loan, something low.
1: With power prices rising 12% on average last year and going up again about 8% in April this year, Esther is not the only one finding herself struggling with the power bill. Louisa Kumar says hers has recently skyrocketed.
4: Before was, the power was $50 a week, and now it's going to 100 to 120 a week.
1: Her current provider was not at the event, and after speaking with other providers, Louisa is seriously considering switching.
4: I'm happy, a lot of help from there, and all good advice from them.
1: Louisa says with 7 children to care for, she never had the time to look into alternatives. And the in-person event is an efficient way to direct her to the right place. Rajneel Prasad has tried to look for cheaper plans after a lifestyle change.
5: Since I was getting very hardship to pay every month around $200 to $300, so they have given me a very good plan to pay every week at the moment. When I was going online and when I was going through this the protocol of the brochures or the pamphlet, I couldn't get more information when I came here, and this is where people get more information.
1: For those who couldn't make it to the party, not Bring Your Bills events, store holders shared some tips to cutting down the bills.
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11: Heading towards 6 o'clock, we're joined by Labor's Willow Jean Prime right now. Willow Jean, sorry to drop this on you. You might have just heard that, the Mangere Budgeting Services there with the Bring Your Bills event, and people talking about all the things they can go without to try and get to their bills. And I thought to myself, I wonder what does that say about the state of our economy at the moment?
12: Morena, Nathan. Yeah, what a wonderful story to listen to, a community response to something that we know is just such a huge challenge and issue out there for our families at this time. Like, cost of living is the number one issue that people raise with me when I'm talking to them about how their families are doing and what issues are top of mind for them this election. And that story really highlighted that reality on the ground for families. It is paying the bills. It's the rising costs of food, of power, of insurance, of rates. And so they have responded by providing that one-stop shop, and tips and tricks, but also how to navigate through their bills.
0: Yeah. Yesterday,

0: big news. The Privileges Committee found the top Ministry of Business, Innovation and Employment officials in contempt of Parliament. So this is that ruling where they deliberately said they deliberately misled MPs about that bungled multi-million dollar IT project. Their explanation that they couldn't tell MPs about the cancellation because of commercial negotiations. Does that wash with you?
1: Well, I think it's clear through the process that the Privileges Committee undertook that it didn't wash, that there was more information that the committee should have had. And why that's important is because select committees are one of the main ways in which we as parliamentarians are able to hold the government to account on behalf of New Zealanders. And so it's really important that the officials give us free and frank and honest advice so that we are able to do that job properly on behalf of New Zealanders.
0: The committee, though, didn't recommend further punishment because they said the officials had apologised. I'm thinking all I've heard about is we're getting tough on crime, getting tough on crime. That's $30 million that has disappeared there. Being overspent. How is that sufficient accountability to be told, oh, well, you said you're sorry, that's all right?
1: Well, I think that there was a thorough investigation by the Privileges Committee. They took it really seriously and their findings were serious. I think that this sends a powerful message to the public service that when you front up to the select committees, that you need to answer the questions truthfully. I know that there are many public servants and departments that have been every public department will be following what happened at the Privileges Committee and making sure that they do not find themselves in that situation. It was serious for a complaint to be laid and for the action to be taken to actually investigate that with a finding that, found it was incomplete and intentional. And so, yeah, it sends a powerful message to the public service.
0: He's still got a job, though. Should Nick Blakely offer to resign?
1: I understand that he did offer to resign, but that hasn't been accepted by the minister. Again, I think it's important that this went to the Privileges Committee, that it was given serious consideration. The findings are important, and I think that will send a powerful message to the public service.
0: Okay. From my point of view, it sounds like you can do $30 million and then you get a slap on the wrist. The bed tax, obviously, this was a big thing in Auckland. I know a lot of cities are very unhappy about it. What would Labor do differently to help these cities out?
1: Yeah, well, the government's just made a complete shambles of local government and is burning through its relationships with local government really quickly. We've spoken on your show before about the forced amalgamations that are happening around the country and councils that are upset with that. We have the example with the bed tax in Auckland. The mayor there has been very critical of the government because, of course, they agreed a regional deal. It was supported and now the government is reneging on that. We've also had the rates cap bill introduced by this government, which Labor is supporting first reading through to select committee so that we can hear from councils and from the communities about what the impact of this might be, the impact that there might be on the services to our communities and what could be improved in that legislation.
0: Okay, so could you tell us what Labor bring in a bed tax?
1: So that's actually a decision for local government. And in this case, Auckland had decided that that's something that they wanted to do. So that sits with local government and councils.
0: All right. Thank you very much for your time this morning. Labor's Willow Jean Prime there, having a look at the news of the week from the opposition's point of view. Mike's written in and says, Tim Curry's passing so sad. One of the great actors who never truly got the recognition he deserved, a real gentleman too, once saw him holding the door at a New York City hotel for a couple of older women. He gave them a little bow too. I bet that was the best bow. I bet it was. Also, another text in here on 2101 South Auckland and Mangere Budgeting Centre Initiative. Awesome. Love it. Which is great to hear too. Yeah, good to hear the community getting around to support each other. Right now, though, we're going to head across and find out what is happening on Morning Reports this morning with Ingrid and John. Kia ora.
2: Kia ora, good morning. Yeah, I was thinking about Tim Curry. I couldn't have told you who he was, but now, of course, that I've seen the picture of him, it's like, of course,
0: oh, yeah,
2: you know, that guy,
0: yeah,
2: because he was an incredible supporting actor, I think, maybe, and a great character, but... Yeah.
3: Have either of you ever seen, I'm showing my age here, a film called The Ploughman's Lunch?
2: No.
3: Oh, some of our listeners, if you've seen it, text in. There's a scene in which, at a poetry reading, an elderly lady stands up and asks the poet, what is the role of the poet in society today? And Tim Curry's sitting in the audience, and his laugh, which is the embodiment of kind of English cynicism, is one of the funniest scenes I can recall in the movies.
2: I wonder what the answer was. Anyway, we've got Auckland Mayor Wayne Brown coming in to talk to us about the Bednight levy and the rates cap and his relationship with the central government. The Child Poverty Manifesto, challenging politicians to commit to solutions before this year's election. We'll talk to them about what they are after. And more tributes being paid to Dolly Parton.
0: I see you shiver. We're going to leave you with a song you're going to hear a little bit today.
4: Patient.
0: Sorry. Tim. This from the Rocky Horror Picture Show.
4: Really to blame.
0: Thank you very much, Tim Curry.
4: So
0: you were awesome.
4: I'll remove the cause. But not the symptom.
5: RNZ News at 6. Kia ora, good morning. I'm Nicola Wright. Devastating flash floods near Nepal's border with Tibet have killed more than 150 people and left hundreds more missing, including more than 400 foreign tourists. The Nepalese government says preliminary reports suggest an earthquake may have triggered an avalanche that struck a river. The BBC's Azadeh Moshiri reports.
6: It's happened in a remote area. Rasua is in the northern part of Nepal. It's north of the capital Kathmandu, and it's near the border with Tibet. And so it's difficult to get emergency teams in. So far, more than a dozen helicopters have been deployed. The priority right now is obviously search and rescue operations. We do know that the casualty figures are already higher. And the true scale of this disaster, the true casualty figure, that's something we may not know for hours, if not days.
5: The parent company of Facebook and Instagram has agreed a settlement with the 29 US states suing it for harming children. Meta will pay up to $28 billion but will deny wrongdoing. The firm is introducing daily limits and nighttime blocks on teenage users. Starship Children's Hospital is deferring less urgent cases to cope with a flood of very young children in hospital with flu-like illnesses. Those in hospital can have a very high fever and need help with breathing or feeding. University of Auckland professor and paediatrician Cass Burns says that can be very scary for them and their parents. She says deferring cases can also prevent the children from catching the viruses in hospital. A lawyer for dozens of Gloria Vale leavers seeking compensation says many of the claimants suffered lifelong injuries from workplace accidents inside the commune. 61 former members filed Employment Relations Authority claims yesterday against Gloria Vale's overseeing shepherd for lost wages, entitlements, compensation and damages totalling almost $40 million. Barrister Stephen Patterson says just over 40% of the male complainants had a long-term debilitating injury.
7: Hands been crushed in machines, fingers been amputated, scalding arms and boiling water and steam on legs. Many of the women reporting, you know, significant back problems from lifting weights at a young age on a young body's frame.
5: Fellow lawyer Brian Henry says a young Gloria Vale boy lost half his hand in a binding machine accident. An expert on public sector leadership says a top government official should be sacked for misleading Parliament about a botched multi-million dollar IT project. The Privileges Committee has found Business Innovation and Employment Ministry boss Nick Blakely in contempt for deliberately hiding the fact that the project had been scrapped. It says further sanctions are not needed and the contempt finding is enough. Victoria University's Jeff Plimmer disagrees.
8: They just feel a system that allows somebody to mislead a select committee and then say, oh, well, he shouldn't have done that and, you know, sorry, whoops. I just don't think that that's credible and I think that the public deserves better.
5: Jeff Plimmer says Nick Blakely should step down. Residents on Wellington's south coast are calling for transparency around the Moore Point water treatment plant meltdown. It's nearly 7 months since the plant catastrophically failed in February. Ellen O'Dwyer reports.
9: About 14 billion litres of raw sewage has been pumped into the ocean since the plant flooded in February. An interim report from a Crown review into the disaster, expected in July, has been kept secret for now. Local Government Minister Simon Watts has confirmed he's received the Crown Review's final report days ago and will release it next week. Wellington Mayor Andrew Little says he expects criticisms will be made against Wellington City Council and Wellington Water. Rongotai MP Julianne Genta says the community needs to know who's responsible for the failure.
5: English actor Tim Curry, best known for playing Frankenfurter in film musical The Rocky Horror Picture Show, has died at the age of 80. Curry first played the role on stage before the 1975 film version. The actor also played fearsome clown Pennywise in the 1990 TV version of Stephen King's It and was Long John Silver in 1996's Muppet Treasure Island. Auckland Airport has fog restrictions in place this morning. However, no flights have been affected yet. That's the news. With sport, here's Barry Guy.
10: Defending champions Ben Taylor and Ollie Welsh continue to dominate the men's pair at the World Rowing Championships in Amsterdam. Taylor and Welsh won their semi-final with the fastest time, heading off Australia by more than 2 seconds, and they'll be clear favourites for this weekend's final. Meanwhile, former world champion Amy Fisher won her heat of the K1 500 at the Canoe Sprint World Champs in Poland. She's through to the semi-finals along with the men's and women's K4 and Quade Thompson in the men's K1 1000. Para-athlete Peter Cowan won his heat of the VL3 200 to progress to the final. 41-year-old Swiss tennis player Stan Wawrinka has been given a wild card to next week's US Open. Wawrinka, the 2016 champion, initially missed out on a wild card, but an injury to another player has resulted in him getting an invitation. Meanwhile, Serena and Venus Williams have been given a doubles wild card. And Kiwi pole vaulters Imagineers was 6th and Eliza McCartney 8th at the latest Diamond League meeting in Zurich. Kuina na pūrungu, hakinikina, that's your sports news. Nicola's back with the weather next.
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5: The forecast from Met Service to midnight, Northland to Whanganui, including Coromandel Peninsula, Bay of Plenty and the Central Plateau. Mostly cloudy with isolated showers and there could be early fog too. Gisborne and Hawke's Bay, high cloud, then a few showers arrive this morning or afternoon. For Wairarapa, Manawatū to Wellington, also Nelson, Buller and Marlborough, scattered rain or showers. Grey and Westland, rain, sometimes heavy, especially in the ranges. Fiordland, rain north of Secretary Island at first and then elsewhere from mid-morning. Canterbury, Otago and Southland, rain at times with a chance of snow above 400 metres this morning. Could be heavy above 800 metres in the Canterbury High Country, Central Otago and the Southern Lakes, easing from afternoon. Chatham Islands, morning showers and then fine. In the main centres, Auckland could get early fog. There's the chance of a shower all day. Northwesterlies turn northeast this afternoon, 18 degrees. Tauranga, the odd shower from late morning, most likely in the evening. Northerlies from afternoon, 19. Hamilton, cloudy spells and the chance of fog this morning. One or two showers this afternoon, light winds and 18. Wellington, mostly cloudy with a few showers. Southerlies turn northerly early afternoon, 14. Christchurch rain could be heavy early, with snow above 600 metres, clearing late afternoon. Northeasterlies strong and gusty for a while this afternoon and evening, 12 degrees. Dunedin, a few spots of rain from late morning, setting in for a while this afternoon. Northeasterlies strong in exposed places then as well, and a high of 11. It's 7 minutes past six.
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2: Ata Maria, good morning everyone. Welcome to Thursday, Rā Pari, August the 27th. Just looking at some of these shocking pictures coming out of this deadly flash flood in Nepal, John. It's difficult to get your head around, isn't it? Nothing is surviving that, right?
3: Nothing. And I think the number of people missing is so large now that the death toll is clearly going to escalate. Horrible.
2: Yeah, we'll cross to our correspondent and find out more about that shortly. Also on the program, Auckland Mayor Wayne Brown says ratepayers could be worse off after the government confirms a rates rise cap.
15: It's important that ratepayers have certainty. And yes, councils are going to have to prioritise. They're going to have to tighten their belt. But guess what? So is every household and business in this country at the moment. And
2: that is Local Government Minister Simon Watts. He was speaking to us on the program yesterday. Auckland Mayor Wayne Brown will be with us right after the 7 o'clock news.
3: Yes, in the studio here. Also today, the Child Poverty Action Group releases a manifesto to address the rising number of our children living in material hardship.
16: We know what's caused the child poverty crisis in New Zealand, so we know what we can do to turn it round, and it's costing this country between $13.5 and $18 billion each year.
3: That's lead author, Emeritus Professor Innes Asher. Child Poverty Action Group Chief Executive Lynn Amos joins us actually after Mayor Wayne Brown, about 10 past quarter past seven.
2: And we hear a lot about these flat house prices, not in Invercargill though.
17: All of our young people coming through, they have got trades. There's no need for them to leave Invercargill because we've got that much going on with infrastructure that there's employment for them, so they don't want to carry on renting.
2: That is mortgage broker Mandy Jordan. That report's coming up just before 6.30 this morning. Interested in your feedback on anything we are discussing. What are your favourite Tim Curry performances? We've lost another great overnight. You can text us 2101 or email morningreport@rnz.co.nz. Just coming up to 10 minutes past 6. The Port of Auckland has reported a record profit of $111 million. That's up 30% from last year. It's seeing strong container and car volumes and is delivering a $55 million dividend back to Auckland Council. The port has had a remarkable turnaround after historic issues with the worker safety, disputes and delays. Port of Auckland Chief Executive Roger Gray joins us now. Kia ora, good morning.
18: Good morning, Ingrid.
2: You must be happy with that result.
18: Oh, yeah, look, the team are really, really proud of what we've achieved. It's been a long haul, but we're really glad that we've got where we've got to.
2: How have you done it?
18: Well, it's been a mix of a number of things, but primarily through growth in trade. When I first arrived at the port 5 years ago, 4.5 years ago, we were doing about 800,000 20-foot equivalent containers. I mean, this year we did 930,000. So when you're providing a really good service to your customers, they want to come and use you, and that's what we've seen. So it's really through growth of cargo.
2: Tell us a little more about those increased movements through the ports. I see cars were up almost 18%.
18: Yeah, I think cars are actually coming back very strongly, a great reflection of the fact the economy's turned. We were up 18%, and what I can say is even this month we've got almost 25,000 cars coming through the port, including 6,000 BYDs. I mean, we're really starting to see that trade come back strongly.
2: Do you see those movements through the port as a barometer of the wider economy? And what is your assessment of that, if you do?
18: Yeah, absolutely. I think we're the real canary in the coal mine. When you're seeing cars growing, when you're seeing cement imports starting to come back, you're seeing structural steel come back in, and you're seeing container volume continue to grow year on year, you've got to just assume that the economy is starting to really fire. And I think that, you know, we've spent a long time in the doldrums and everybody's a little cautious about saying things are getting positive. But from my perspective, we're seeing great growth, and that's what we're proud to be able to support Aucklanders with.
2: Cruise ship calls down by a third. You've got the cruise ship terminal build underway. How are the forward bookings looking?
18: This year will be interesting. We've got about the same number of calls as last year. But the really cool thing is cruise starts this Saturday season. And then the interesting thing is in about April next year, we roll into the Carnival Adventure will home port at the port for winter. So we're going to see winter cruising this coming year. So, again, a great growth sign for us. So Auckland should be pumping for the next 9 or so months with cruise alongside.
2: How do you get more back? do you think?
18: Well, what we're doing is we're building the infrastructure that the cruise industry needs. So that's the Bledisloe North Wharf, which will open in March next year. We're building the cruise terminal, which will also open in March next year. And we're really getting out and selling Auckland as an international gateway to New Zealand. And that's something that we're doing in collaboration with Auckland Airport and Auckland Unlimited.
2: Your press release mentions safety a few times. Talk to us about your focus on that.
18: Well, you know, we've had a pretty checkered history with safety, and it is my and the whole businesses and the board's focus on improving that. So we have seen a dramatic reduction in the number of workplace injuries, and we're going to continue to focus on it because every person deserves to go home safely after every day. The team work in a very dangerous environment, there's no doubt about that. But as long as we continue to support them and make sure that they've got the tools and the equipment they need to do their job, we can have a safe workplace.
2: Yeah, because you mentioned the increase in movements through the port and the service that is provided. So have you turned around the service that has been provided there, and how is the team working together on that?
18: Yeah, we have. I mean, as I said, we're handling significantly more volume than we did 4 years ago. One small example is the truck turn times. You know, we want the supply chain to be efficient. So trucks arrive at the port, and how quickly can they leave to get back to Wiri or to the airport precinct? Well, we're down now at an average of about 18 minutes in and out. And certainly when I arrived here, that was, if we were under 30 minutes, we were happy. Now, we've done that through a mix of technology, more equipment, and just better infrastructure that we've rebuilt. So it's those sort of initiatives that allow you to put the cargo in and out. The thing about Port of Auckland is we're a very small footprint, so we have to make sure the cargo, when it arrives, gets out the door. And that's something that we're working on and will continue to work on.
2: Appreciate your time this morning. Port of Auckland Chief Executive Roger Gray. It is 6:15.
3: Which is time to catch up, as we do each morning at this time, on what's been happening overnight overseas with our world correspondent Alice Wilkins. Mordiana, Alice. More than 100 people killed and hundreds missing after this terrible flash flood on the Nepal-Tibet border. The pictures are just shocking.
19: Yeah, there's actually really scary video of the CCTV footage sort of from above, where you can actually see this wall of water approaching, and you can see people down on the street trying to outrun this, trying to run away from the water. And then there's just this silty, muddy aftermath where you can see the water's completely swamped the area. A huge wall of mud and rock collapsed into a river along the border of Nepal and Tibet and triggered this horrific flooding. And the worst of it appears to be in Nepal. There was also a mudslide from this. At this stage, we know that more than 150 people have died. That's the most recent figure that we have from police in Nepal. More than 500 people are missing. Among those missing, dozens of police officers and army personnel, and also a lot of power workers who were working on infrastructure at the time of this flash flooding. But according to police in Nepal, 466 of the missing are foreign tourists from 28 different countries. And this is an area really popular with mountaineers and trekkers, but also popular with pilgrims, particularly at this time of year. And there's a nearby site visited annually by Hindu pilgrims from India and other nations. So a popular time to be in this area as a tourist. Early reports from officials in Nepal actually suggested that an earthquake may have triggered this. But we have heard from the US Geological Survey, which has now said additional analysis of long-period seismic waves indicate that the seismic energy was instead generated by a landslide. So a suggestion there that an earthquake may not have been the cause. And some experts also saying this could be to do with the lower part of a glacier breaking off and crashing onto the valley floor hundreds of metres below.
3: Gosh, if the landslide was so large that it generated seismic activity that replicated an earthquake, that really is saying something. Yeah. Obviously, we will be updating this throughout the morning. This, we're going to turn from one shocking story to one extraordinary one. This is Facebook owner Meta has agreed to pay a huge sum to settle legal action being taken against the company by 29 US states. Wow, Alice.
19: Yeah, billions and billions and billions of dollars, and billions and billions and billions of US dollars. So Meta is going to have to pay more than 16 billion US for this settlement. And this legal action had only just got going, really. There was a trial underway. It just started a week or so ago in California. As you say, 29 US states and territories taking legal action against Meta, the Facebook and Instagram owner. And they were accusing Meta of deliberately making its social media platforms addictive to teenage users. This is something we have heard before in other cases. In the opening of this case, this coalition of lawyers for all of the states argued that Meta had used its platforms to entice, engage, and ensnare youth and teens, and had then ignored the damage to the mental and physical well-being of American youth. This settlement has now brought all of that to an end. Meta's Mark Zuckerberg was actually meant to appear and testify in this. That's not going to happen anymore, obviously. Important to note that in this settlement, Meta has still denied these allegations being made against it as part of this legal action, but it has agreed to settle. And with that, it's also going to make some key changes to its Facebook and Instagram platforms in the United States only. So Meta is now going to impose daily usage limits for teens. It will restrict nighttime usage on teenage accounts. There will also be usage limits during school hours, and there will be some changes to make it easier for young people to report content that they've seen that may not be appropriate on these platforms.
3: It's hard to avoid the conclusion that Zuckerberg is paying $16 billion in order to not have to appear. It's just, as you say, this only started last week. The Attorney General for the District of Columbia said, and I quote, "Meta intentionally endangered children for profit and then lied about it. This is the largest big tech settlement ever." What a story, gosh. Tim Curry, more, I think, my age group than yours, Alice. Rocky Horror Picture Show was such a thing when I was a kid. Died at the age of 80.
19: Yeah, the English actor, best known, as you say, for playing Frankenfurter in the horror comedy musical, The Rocky Horror Picture Show, has died at the age of 80. This was announced by his manager. According to his manager, he passed away peacefully at his home in Los Angeles. He had been unwell for some time. Interestingly, reading back on some of his comments, he said in an interview a while ago about his Rocky Horror performance, "When I read it, I just thought it was very, very witty and funny." But he admitted he had been a little bit hesitant because he said it could be a difficult role to shake off, but ultimately
3: never
19: said,
3: a truer word.
19: Right, I mean, hindsight, he ultimately said, "I've always thought that a part wasn't worth doing unless you took a risk." I guess he certainly did with that one. But he also starred in films like Annie, Clue, The Hunt for Red October, The Three Musketeers, Legend, Home Alone 2, Charlie's Angels, and he played the fearsome clown Pennywise in the 1990 TV version of Stephen King's It. He was nominated 3 times for a Tony Award for some of his various Broadway roles. He was also in demand as a voice actor. That's what he won a Daytime Emmy Award for in 1991. A statement from his representatives after the news of his death said, "Across 5 decades, he moved fluidly between comedy, horror, drama, and music, delighting his legion of fans with his countless dynamic personas."
3: Yes, rest in peace, Tim Curry. Alice Wilkins, thank you so much as always. 21 minutes past six.
2: And with Morning Report on RNZ National, time for a quick look at the traffic in Palmerston North. State Highway 3 is closed between Stony Creek Road and Roberts Line intersection due to a crash there. In Te Waipounamu, the South Island, Arthur's Pass is closed between Springfield and Ōtera due to snow. So drivers advised to avoid the area and delay their journey. The Milford Road also closed due to snow. And in Auckland, there is fog at the airport. Some regional flights have been cancelled, so do check in if you're heading somewhere by air. 22 minutes past six now. Well, while property values across most of New Zealand are on the downslide, a southern buying frenzy has seen Invercargill completely defy that trend. Fueled by a resilient economy and a slew of infrastructure projects, the average house price in the country's southernmost city has risen more than 8% over the last year. As Katie Todd reports, the question now is whether there's enough room for incoming workers.
20: At the tail end of the country, the winter air is biting, but the property market is running remarkably hot. Nationwide average home values dipped 1.2% over the past year. In Invercargill, long regarded as the country's most affordable city to buy a house, Kylie Hellman from Quotable Value says buyers are now paying more than ever.
1: July 2026 showed an 8.2% annual growth rate compared to New Zealand at negative 1.2%, and their average value for Invercargill is now sitting just shy of $550,000.
20: She says the rise in house prices is also translating into quick transactions.
1: Real Estate Institute stats show for July, the average days to sell for Southland was 35 compared to the national average of 50.
20: Amy Merchland recently decided to find a house closer to her son's school. She put her home for sale as a silent listing, and buyers came calling within days.
21: We put our house on the market, on a Tuesday. We had an offer on the house by Sunday, so what's that, 5 days?
20: Recent first home buyer Taylor Whitehead was surprised by the sheer competition at open homes.
22: It was interesting to see just how many people were attending these open homes and looking for houses. Some of them I went to had like 20 or so people go through.
20: QV's Kylie Hellman says Invercargill's housing boom reflects a confident economy, with meat and dairy export revenue at record levels.
1: Particularly through the agricultural sector and strong commodity prices, that's definitely been the underpinning things.
20: Local mortgage broker Mandy Jordan says she's been working with freshly qualified trades workers who might once have left Invercargill and are now staying put due to plenty of local work on construction projects and at places like the TY Point smelter.
17: All of our young people coming through that have got trades, there's no need for them to leave Invercargill because we've got that much going on with infrastructure that there's employment for them, so they don't want to carry on renting. I have never seen first home buyers as active or in competition as they are today.
20: Those eager buyers are squeezing an already tight supply of homes. Harcourt's Invercargill manager Wayne Ellis says buyers have limited options.
23: Typically in Invercargill there's approximately 100 sales most months, and currently on the market there's around 260-270 properties available on the market, so there's really only 2.5 months worth of stock. So there's a shortage of stock.
20: That pressure is expected to increase, with construction soon to start on a slew of new projects. In coming years, Southland's set to gain a 55-turbine wind farm, a vast new salmon farm, the country's largest data centre, and a critical minerals and hydrogen plant. Mr Ellis says it'll take out-of-town help to build them all.
23: You know, there's going to be a need for 2,000 to 3,000 more workers, and we need to be able to house those people. So we have to have a planned approach to be able to have shelter. They're not all going to land straight away, but managing the growth will be the challenge.
20: Kylie Hellman says no one has a crystal ball to predict when Invercargill's rapidly rising house prices will flatten off, but she does expect it to eventually reach a steadier, more sustained level.
2: Katie Todd with that report. It is 25 minutes past 6.
3: Which is time for sport with Nathan Rad-Eddy, whacking his earphones on and sitting up to attention.
0: Sticking on my ear goggles, ready to go.
3: Yeah. Here we go then. What have you got?
0: So, in the cycling, I want to talk about the Vuelta because something really fun has happened. So, remember there was the hailstorm a couple of stages ago.
3: Such good pictures.
0: And all of the cyclists just huddled into that little hotel. I'll get to that in a second. So I'll just say this. Stage 5 happened overnight. It was a young British rider called Matthew Brennan. He's the best when there's a sprint finish. He's only 21 years old. That's his 21st stage win on major tours in sprint finishes. So he is a boss at that. Our New Zealand cyclists, George Bennett, Finn Fisher-Black, they're not sprinters, so they had jobs to do instead, as we've learned. So they were 19 and 23 minutes back, and Reuben Thompson was another 7 minutes behind them. And Tadej Pogacar is the overall leader. So Tadej Pogacar is the key name in this because it's one of those things where, you know, cycling in Europe is massive. And you know that because when you go and see the, you know, you see any of the Tour de France or the Giro in Italy or in Spain, there are hundreds of thousands of people who show out to this ride, and they know them. So they are their household names. So what happened was in the middle of stage 3, if you don't know, they're riding along, there's a massive hailstorm, 174 cyclists, led by Tadej Pogacar, who goes, it's too dangerous, get off the road. So they all go, okay, because he's leading the race, so he gets some calls and things like those. And they take shelter in a hotel called the Aigisa Village Club Montlouis-les-Sobiers. And they all get in there and they're kind of crammed into a reception and they're crammed into the restaurant there as well. And then it went off. And we all thought that was great with the pictures. Well, the great thing is that Tadej Pogacar thought it might be a bit of fun at the end of the stage to write a Google review. For that
3: of the village club.
0: Of the hotel. So I'll just quickly get back to that. And Tardan, of course, there's pictures of him standing there in his full cycling gear, and these fans can't believe what's happened. You know, like here he is, Christ on a bicycle, is there right in front of us. Tade writes, thanks, Igesa, for providing me with shelter. By the way, I'm Urxa Zigart's boyfriend. She's a famous pro cyclist from Slovenia. So he gave it 5. He said rooms 5, service 5, location 5, and ticked holiday friendly. So that was really good from Tade Pagacha.
3: Very sweet.
0: And then what happened was...
3: That is what you call wholesome content, Nathan.
0: And then other riders got in on it. Luis Gomez said his had to be translated. 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Diversity and hotel type. Cyclists from any team are welcome. I can't reiterate to you how massive that this is. Better than a Michelin star for that place, because they live forever in the minds of all the cycling fans in Europe. Hey, when we're up there, we've got to stop into that place, don't we? We've got to do this. And then, you know, others. Rafa Munez, he had to have his translated. Ideal hotel for bike rides of 200 friends. They have experience with this type of activity. Room 5, service 5, location 5. But then the people who were there actually ended up writing some fantastic reviews. Paula Rodriguez was staying at the hotel. She wrote, I came out of my room in my lucky red pajamas, because that's what you wear instead of the yellow jeans or the red. Suddenly, 5 guys surrounded me and chanted, Poggy, Poggy, Poggy. I was just looking for breakfast and ended up defending the red jersey. She also gave it a 5-star review as well. And there was one more that I thought was actually quite sweet. Came in and I just got, oh, there she is. Yeah, Rosa Keller. She wrote, the best place to go to relax and enjoy the view of tons of handsome wet men, which is paradise. Room highlights, great view, romantic, safety, lifesaver if it's hailing, walkability, better to arrive on a bike, food and drinks, or you can drink coffee. And of course, the cyclists went and they just helped themselves to coffee and sandwiches and all sorts while they were there. And the race directors will have to pick that up at the end of the race. But I just thought, what a delightful little story. Yeah, apparently delightful. Google got mad and took all the reviews down. They went, we're not doing that. But of course, what's happened is too late. It's already out there amongst the cycling community. And that little hotel will be, that's a bonanza forever.
3: Forever. For
0: yes.
3: Nathan Rabidi, thank you.
0: 6:30.
2: Stars, Nathan. Would use again. Let's check out the weather around the country. Warmest spot at the moment, Waikawa Bay in the Coromandel. 14 degrees. The coldest is Mount Cook Village on 0.
3: Coming up before 7 on Morning Report, hundreds of tourists and locals are missing after powerful floods. This flash flood tore through villages on the Nepal-Tibet border.
2: A Starship Hospital paediatrician tells us how they're coping with an influx of young children with severe respiratory issues.
3: And in rural news, more homegrown agri-tech goes global.
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5: A huge wall of mud and rock has collapsed into a river on the border of Nepal and Tibet, triggering catastrophic flooding that's killed scores of people and left hundreds of tourists missing. Verified videos show dozens of people being swept away. Authorities on both sides fear far higher casualties and massive destruction. Initial reports from Nepali officials suggest an earthquake in the area could have caused the lower part of a glacier to collapse and trigger the floods. Meta platforms have agreed to pay a maximum of $28 billion and make major changes to Facebook and Instagram to resolve legal claims by states across the US. The states were arguing that the company designed the platforms to addict children, misled consumers about their safety, and improperly collected children's personal data. Under the settlement, Meta denies any wrongdoing. A children's respiratory doctor says she couldn't be more relieved that the flu vaccine will be free for under fives from next year. Pharmac made the announcement yesterday as influenza A hospitalisation rates soar for young children. Starship Children's Hospital is deferring less urgent cases to cope. Auckland University professor and paediatric specialist Cass Burns says the vaccine will save lives.
4: Potentially, an influenza vaccine is not only protecting the acute horrible event, but it also potentially will reduce later early childhood respiratory disease.
5: The authors of a new study on meth contamination in homes have come under fire for failing to disclose links to the meth testing industry. The research published this month in the New Zealand Medical Journal recommends returning to tighter meth cleanup standards. It has since been revealed that one of the authors works at a meth testing company which had provided the research data. They acknowledge the conflict of interest should have been disclosed. House prices in Invercargill have climbed to record levels as the rest of the country records a downturn. QV says property values in Invercargill rose 8.2% in the last year, while the national average fell 1.2%. The blood service is seeing a drop-off in donations as regular donors are hit by winter illness. Demand has also been higher than usual, likely also because of the winter illness surge. That's the news. Met Service forecast for the main centres now. Auckland has areas of morning fog and the chance of a shower all day. Northwesterlies turn northeast this afternoon, 18 degrees. Tauranga, the odd shower from late morning, most likely in the evening. Northerlies from afternoon, 19. For Hamilton, cloudy spells and the chance of morning fog. One or two showers this afternoon, light winds and 18. Wellington, mostly cloudy, a few showers. Southerlies turn northerly early afternoon, 14. Christchurch, rain could be heavy early with snow above 600 metres, clearing late afternoon. Northeasterly, strong and gusty for a while this afternoon and evening, 12. Dunedin, a few spots of rain from late morning, setting in for a while this afternoon. Northeasterly, strong and exposed places then as well, and a high of 11. It's almost 26 minutes to 7.
2: Thank you very much, Nicola. That is time for the rural news with Janina Schwanaker. Kia ora, good morning, Janina.
6: Kia ora, Ingrid.
2: Okay, now, apologies if you're having your breakfast now, because a homegrown agri-tech company tackling painful udder infections in dairy cows looks to be going global.
6: It is. Spare a thought for the poor mothers as well, who might empathise there a little bit, I suppose, too. Now, Bovonic is gearing up for global growth after increasing its local sales by more than 50% in the past year. Its product, QuadSense, is a self-installable screening tool used to pick up mastitis in conventional milking systems. It works with four sensors inserted into the rubber sleeves of the milking cups, and then it monitors the milk as it comes through. Managing Director Chris Morgan says a painful infection is a big issue, which can cost the industry $180 million in lost productivity each year.
7: QuadSense was developed by Liam Kempchoff. He set up Bovonic in 2021. He was in his father's milk shed helping him milk and basically saw firsthand, you know, the problems that his father was having with mastitis and the time that it was taking to deal with the herd and, you know, the antibiotics that was having to be given to the herd. And so he thought he'd come up with a product and he set to work with his engineering background in the garage.
6: Chris Morgan says it's been adopted by more than 300 dairy farms locally and work is underway to roll it out on farms in the United Kingdom, Ireland and eventually Australia.
7: Our revenue in the first 4 months of this financial year is as much as we did in the whole year last year, so it's going very, very well. And to the labour savings that it does for farmers, it's around 100 hours per season on that. And when it comes to improving milk quality, the reduction in bulk somatic cell count is about 37%, and that generates incentives back from the processors, so that's good for the farmers and then delivers overall healthier herds. So we see a 74% reduction in antibiotic use.
6: And Chris Morgan says the team's also working to develop a second version of QuadSense specifically for rotary milking sheds.
2: Right, now selling fertiliser is proving profitable for New Zealand cooperatives at the moment.
6: Yes, Cooperative Balance Agri-Nutrients has joined its competitor, the Ravensdown Co-op, in returning to profit this year, allowing rebates for shareholders for the first time in 3 years. That's allowed the farmer-owned cooperative to pay after its profit before the rebate and tax of $52.8 million, and it comes off a one-off near $34 million asset impairment and site closure associated with stopping all manufacturing at Mount Maunganui. Chief Executive Calvin Wickham says this year has shown the value of the cooperative model during significant global supply pressure.
8: The team's pretty happy to be able to deliver the result for the shareholders. And I think some of our competition also signalled positive results a few weeks earlier. And while the cost of fertiliser has definitely risen on the back of some of the troubles and issues we've seen, obviously in the spotlight, the Middle East, generally it's positive, so the sentiment's good. It's really good to be able to pay something back while we're still reinvesting, reshaping the business to be ready for whatever the world throws at us.
6: Well, obviously, fertiliser prices have been subject to disrupted supplies due to the war in the Middle East. Calvin Wickham says global uncertainty isn't going away, which could mean more volatile pricing and supply squeezes. Sulphur prices in particular have been affected for products like superphosphate, but he says Balance has used debt to help shore up fertiliser supplies for the coming spring.
2: Thank you very much, Janina. 23 minutes to 7. Well, hundreds of people are fed dead after a flash flood and mudslide on the Nepal-Tibet border. Entire villages have been swept away. The pictures are just astonishing. And more than 100 people have been killed and more than 500 are missing. Most of them are foreign tourists. For more on this, we can speak to the BBC's global affairs correspondent, Anbarasan Edirajan. Good morning. Welcome to the programme. As I said, looking at the videos and pictures of this disaster, the scale is difficult to comprehend. What do we know about what exactly has happened here?
9: Waves of water, boulder and mud came smashing through these mountain valleys and rivers, sweeping away whatever was on the way, giving little or no chance for people to flee their homes. Nepal has never seen anything like this. The way the water came down ferociously, even houses and apartment blocks 50, 60 meters away from the riverbed, they were all falling like a pack of cards. And then they were taking this debris to further downstream, sweeping many other villages, power stations, bridges, and office blocks. So still people are unclear how many are missing, even though the government has come out with a figure of more than 500, mostly foreign tourists. Also, the Nepali population itself, people are trying to find out what happened to their loved ones. Several houses have been buried in 2 to 3 meters of mud. And also, this is a busy season for pilgrimage, especially for Hindu and Buddhist pilgrims. They usually go to Tibet, where they go to Mount Kailash, which is a sacred place for both Hindu and Buddhist communities. So Indian and foreign tourists, they come from different parts and they cross a place called Gairong, a port that is a land border between Nepal and China. And that was one of the worst hit, where it was sweeping away, smashing through those buildings, and people are running away, the videos showed. And that's why you find many foreign nationals missing. And also, there's this busy time even for people who are doing trekking in some of the glacial lake areas and high altitude areas. It's three districts affected, and people are trying to find the relatives. Government has also started the relief work, but it will take days before they can comprehend what really happened.
2: What do we know about what has caused this? Where did all of this water come from and mud?
9: Now, the scientists are coming out with this theory that it is a huge chunk of ice from a glacier, probably about 17,000 feet above sea level. It came crashing down the mountain, triggering a huge landslide, bringing along boulders and ice, coming down and getting into the river, basically pulverizing all the ice, and then that triggering more floods, also blocking the river. So when the river was blocked, then the water was accumulating on one side, and then it burst its banks and the water was going ferociously downstream. That was one of the explanations given by the scientists. And now why these chunks of ice are falling? It's possibly because of rising global temperatures. These mountain slopes and glaciers, they're becoming weaker, and glacial lakes are forming because this ice is melting at a high altitude. Beyond a certain point when you don't have the capacity to hold water, that's what happened last year in Nepal. A smaller scale flash flooding happened in which 18 people were killed. That was a glacial lake burst. So this is all linked to the climate change pattern and also the ecosystem in the Himalayan area. It is really concerning climate scientists, and they say they should be taking into consideration in terms of future settlements.
2: And with something like that, I mean, there is no warning, is there?
9: This one, as I was watching one video, and then as this man was showing this mountainside, it says, this is coming suddenly. It was probably within 10 to 15 seconds. It was, people would call this as apocalyptic, because that kind of ferocious water coming in. So there was absolutely no chance for many of those people. That's what happened to dozens of employees at a power station. They were all swept away within a matter of seconds. And there was also another video showing people trying to climb up to the higher area when they were coming down from the riverbed. Even as the families were swept away, one half of the family was climbing up, the other half was swept away. There was hardly any time. It's all happening between 10 to 20 seconds, the way the water was, the level was rising and taking everything on its way.
2: Absolutely horrific. And as you say, it will take authorities days, I imagine, to grapple with the full scale of this and how many people are missing and will have ended up being killed. Appreciate that. And Barasan Edirajan there, BBC's Global Affairs correspondent. It is 18 minutes to 7.
3: Just going to look quickly at traffic. In Auckland, there's fog at the airport. Some regional flights have been cancelled, a reasonably significant number now. Check the airport's website for more information, particularly if you are flying from Auckland to a regional airport. In the South Island, Arthur's Pass is closed between Springfield and Otira due to snow, and the Milford Road is closed because of avalanche risk. Starship Hospital is deferring less urgent cases to cope with a spike in young children with flu symptoms. Pharmac has announced it will fund the flu vaccine for all children under five for next year's flu season, next year. Currently, for children at least, only those under four who've been hospitalised for respiratory illnesses are eligible for no-cost jabs. GP Dr. Ma Mairoa David told us yesterday on Morning Report she knew of patients who wanted to get the flu vaccine to protect their children, but simply can't afford it.
10: I haven't felt this uncomfortable since 2019 and the measles outbreak, you know. I just
3: really
10: did not feel, really. And that's including COVID. During COVID, we threw the book at COVID. And as we can see, it was a highly successful campaign against COVID. But for measles back in 2009, and unfortunately, more than 85 children that we know of died in Samoa during that time. And to have that feeling now, with another vaccine-preventable disease, it's extremely distressing.
3: Dr. Ma Mairoa David talking on Morning Report yesterday. Well, Dr. Cass Burns is among those dealing with the downstream effects of all of this. She's an associate professor in the paediatric department at the University of Auckland and a paediatric respiratory specialist at both Starship and Kids First Hospitals. And we are delighted to have her on the program this morning. Morning, Dr. Burns. Thank you so much for joining us. What's your response to the Pharmac announcement?
11: Oh, I couldn't be more relieved. Just absolute relief. When the children get influenza, there's no specific treatment. So all you can do is manage symptoms and support those children to get through it. All of the absolute management is prevention, and that's what the vaccine will give us.
3: And so is it really frustrating the number of children who aren't getting the vaccine, who are getting really, really sick?
11: Absolutely. But if the vaccine is not free, then people won't unable to give the vaccines to their kids. And it has a sort of a knock-on effect. So
3: yes,
11: it is free to children who have got underlying conditions. But because the families don't realise that that is possible, even for them, with the children who've got cardiac disease or respiratory disease already, then they won't get the vaccine either. So if it's free across the board, that will be so so helpful, because it will get the word out there that everybody can get the vaccine.
3: So what are you seeing in the absence of a kind of universal vaccination program?
11: So the influenza season this year has been late and has been a really high, steep peak. It's all been influenza A, and it's particularly affecting the very young and those with underlying disorders. And it does mean that we have to defer other work, partly because we don't want to bring children into an environment where there is a lot of influenza, you know, around, but also it means that all of this investigational work or other treatments are being deferred, particularly at Starship, because, of course, we're often catering for children around the country. So we're deferring children who've been waiting to come into Starship from all around the motu.
3: So they're simply not able to come because there are so many sick children filling the hospital with influenza.
11: There's just no beds. We just can't bring them in because there is no beds to put them in.
3: How sick are the children in the beds?
11: Very unwell. And influenza is quite nasty. And while predominantly it is respiratory, this year also we're seeing a lot of children who have also systemic issues, which means, abdominal discomfort, lethargy, fevers, headaches. So it is a primary respiratory illness, but it has even more widespread effects.
3: Can we go back to the deferrals? I guess there are two consequences of that. One, potentially clinical consequences, and the emotional trauma of having your child booked in for an operation if they're coming from New Plymouth or Invercargill or wherever, and then having to delay it. But there's also the logistics, right, the downstream management of trying to fit these children in later.
11: Yeah, so they're all deferred and then all rearranged. And, of course, these families have taken time off work.
3: Yes.
11: They've got flights booked. Accommodation in Auckland or so all of that is disrupted. And people have really got their mind set up to be able to come and get something sorted or something done, and now they have to defer it. So it's extremely anxiety provoking.
3: Mm. And anxiety provoking for the parents of the children who have the influenza A strain, right? What would you like to see happening now? I guess, boy, oh boy, the fact that there's going to be universal vaccines for children from 2027 is wonderful, but it would be so great, I suspect you believe, to get more vaccines into children while this season is going on.
11: Yes, so we're still vaccinating the children who are coming into clinic, for example. So often when we're getting into sort of September,

0: his life.
1: How do you do, I see you've met my faithful hand in hand.
2: Tim Curry's seductively strutting, salaciously smirking Frankenfurter helped the Rocky Horror Show become a cult classic. I'm just

0: After graduating in drama from university, he enjoyed several TV roles, including one in Dennis Potter's Schmiedepus.
1: I suppose I ought to have bought you a big bunch of flowers.
2: What?
1: A bouquet of English roses.
0: But it was joining the original London production of Hair that led to his big break. It was there he met Richard O'Brien, who went on to write and star alongside Curry in Rocky Horror, first on stage, then on film.
3: It is parody, but it also, I play it and think it as a kind of grisly reality. And Frankenfurter, as a variation on Frankenstein, is obsessed with image and the way that things look.
0: Curry went on to appear in dozens of films, his trademark Cheshire Cat grin a familiar sight on our screens. And then there was Spamalot. The comedy musical was seen by millions on Broadway and in the West End and earned Curry a Tony nomination. But it's perhaps Rocky Horror he'll be best remembered for.
4: Don't dream it.
0: It launched Tim Curry's career. One that helped him achieve all his aspirations.
5: A report from the BBC's Lisa Mzimba with looking back on the life of Tim Curry, who has passed away at the age of 80. It is 9 minutes to seven. Business news now with Giles Beckford. Kia ora, good morning, Giles.
6: Good morning, Ingrid.
5: Now, Westpac says things are looking up for the New Zealand economy.
6: Indeed, the bank has just issued its latest set of forecasts. It says the New Zealand's starting to regain economic momentum after the disruption caused by the Iran conflict. Now, it's forecasting growth of 2% this year, rising to 3% next year. Inflation should be back below 3% by the middle of next year, and it sees a gradual fall and unemployment below 5%. Now, the Westpac says the economy stalled in the June quarter with higher fuel prices and uncertainty weighing on household and business confidence. Its chief economist, Kelly Eckhold, says the signs are that growth has resumed, with lower interest rates helping some sectors.
7: Interest rates still remain relatively low, and we can see that having an impact in certain parts of the economy, particularly in the construction sector. And the real bright spot continues to be strong commodity prices in the agricultural sector and the tourism sector, all of which seem to be generating quite strong incomes to those sectors and the parts of the country that are most leveraged to them.
6: Now, Westpac is picking two further cash rate rises this year. That would take the OCR to 3%. Perhaps the first one will be in a couple of weeks' time, with the cash rate rising to about 4% through next year. Mm. Of course, I am minded to recall the quote from J.K. Galbraith, which is the economic forecasts casters were invented to make astrologers look good.
5: I'll put that to Kelly because we're going to speak with him after 8 o'clock this morning. There are certainly a lot of interesting numbers to dig into as well, Giles. Now, Cotality has released its latest housing report. Has much changed there?
6: It's saying that house sales slowed further in July, with buyers still having the power in the market. Annual house sales have fallen for the past 7 months in a row. Sales down 6.4% for the year ended July to just over 6,900. First home buyers, though, have made up nearly a third of those sales, and that was a record. Chief Property Economist at Cotality, Kelvin Davidson, says neither buyers nor sellers seem to be in a hurry to move.
8: Reflecting caution, really, on behalf of buyers. You know, they know they've got the power. They don't have to buy the house in question. They know there's probably one similar one just down the road because listings are so high. So, but sellers aren't needing to collapse either, I guess.

0: because, you know, most people have actually kept their job. Yes, there's been some losses, of course, but, you know, most people with work and with houses and with mortgages have kept their job. The rise in the unemployment rates come more through bigger labour supply.
1: As you would expect, the cheaper end of the housing market is the busiest.
2: Yes, and we've been hearing about, so much property action going on in Invercargill this morning as well, just going gangbusters there. Now, power companies have been reporting back recently. Meridian Energy says it is still talking to the government about the import of LNG, even though the sector has said they don't think that's actually needed.
1: Yeah, just a few weeks ago, the government confirmed that it would be pressing on with plans to bring in LNG and set up a special facility, something that's going to cost $1 billion plus and could be several years away. Even though in the past couple of months we've heard from a couple of power company heads saying that, in fact, we don't need LNG for the electricity sector, at least. Well, one of those who did push back and was saying that was Mike Roan, head of Meridian. He was talking about yesterday in the context of their annual result, which was a pretty solid performance, the role of renewable generation. Now, I'd put it to him, though, that the performance of his wind farms and hydro lakes and the pipeline of projects that they've got, renewable projects, show that, in fact, gas imports aren't needed, especially since the power companies are supposed to be the ones footing the bill.
3: We're in a conversation with the government about the electricity sector need for LNG terminal and whether there's anything that we could do to support, you know, what they're doing. But those conversations are, you know, they haven't been completed, Giles, would probably be the simplest answer.
1: A little ambivalence there. Mike Roan saying he is sympathetic to the government's idea. There are other industries, such as food process in particular, who might benefit from LNG imports. We'll wait and see progress on that one, with the government, of course, saying that it wants to get something down in writing and in process before the election.
2: Right. Now, it seems a few councils will keep rates increases below the 4% cap proposed by the government.
1: Yeah, well, of course, confirmed this week that the government will push ahead with its plans, but only 9 of just under 70 councils have proposed rate increases of less than 4% for the coming year. Well, the average proposed increase is around just under 7%. Average rate bills vary from around $5,000 a year in Opotiki to more than twice that in Wellington. The chief economist at Infometrics, Brad Olsen, says although rates increases might be lower in future, there are problems with the cap proposal.
4: We showed that there was a significant number of councils that were growing above the national average, either in population or GDP. We made some sensible recommendations, and although that looked like that was considered by officials, Cabinet decided to go with an overly simplistic number. They just said 4%.
1: Well, Brad Olsen says excluding water charges from the cap also changes the picture.
2: Yeah, sure does. OK, what's happening in the markets?
1: Wall Street subdued. They're all keeping an eye out for the earnings report from NVIDIA, which will be after the market closes in an hour or so. It'll be a proxy report on AI. US inflation also a bit stronger than expected. So the Dow Jones average and the NASDAQ down 0.2%. The S&P 500 down 0.1%. Should note, our own top 50 index hit a record high above 14,000 yesterday, and the Kiwi dollar is a bit softer across the board, buying you 59.4 US and 82.8 Australian. And oil prices, they're steady generally around $88 a barrel for Brent crude. I'll update the numbers for you around 7:30.
2: Excellent, thank you very much, Charles. We will hear from you then, just coming up towards 7 o'clock.

0: 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The Bar-Tailed Godwit. 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
1: Tēnā koutou katoa, kei te whakarunga mai nā ki te reo irirangi o Aotearoa. Kia ora, good morning everyone. 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Ko Ingrid Hipkiss, tēnā.
2: Ko John Campbell, aho. It's Thursday at our party, August the 27th. Top stories this morning. Auckland Mayor Wayne Brown says the government's rates rise cap could lead to higher costs for future ratepayers. He's here in the studio after the news.
1: The Child Poverty Action Group says the minimum wage should match the living wage to help reduce child poverty.
2: And Sea Lord's boss is also here in the studio after the news for our weekly leader slot on sustainable fishing, bottom trawling, you name it, we will be talking about it here on Morning Report.
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4: RNZ News at 7. Kia ora, good morning. I'm Nicola Wright. Devastating flash floods have swept through northern Nepal, leaving hundreds of people missing, including more than 460 foreign tourists. Nearly 160 people have been confirmed dead in Nepal. The Chinese authorities in Tibet also say hundreds are missing there. Here's the BBC's Anbarasanithirajan.
5: It was a frightening sight. Videos showed huge waves of water, boulders and mud slamming through settlements along the river Bote Koshi in northern Nepal, leaving little to no chance for those trying to flee their homes. The waters have left a trail of destruction, sweeping away entire villages, bridges and power stations. It's still not clear what triggered the flash floods. It's hard to estimate the casualty figures, and the number of confirmed deaths could increase dramatically.
4: MFAT is trying to establish if New Zealanders are caught up in the disaster. A spokesperson for the Ministry of Foreign Affairs and Trade says all New Zealanders in Nepal should follow the advice of local authorities, including any evacuation orders. Those in Nepal should also let their family and friends know that they are safe when they're able to. Starship Children's Hospital is deferring less urgent cases to cope with a flood of very young children in hospital with flu-like illnesses. Doctors say the free under-fives flu vaccine announced for next year cannot come soon enough. Rowan Quinn reports.
6: Young children in hospital with the flu can have a very high fever and struggle to breathe or feed. University of Auckland professor and paediatrician Cass Burns says that can be very scary for them and their parents. She says less urgent patients are being deferred to create more beds to cope with winter illnesses, but also to prevent them from catching the viruses in hospital. Dr. Burns says the free flu vaccine will save lives and prevent children developing breathing problems later. She says it needs to come with a publicity campaign.
4: Child Poverty Action Group is calling for cross-party support to tackle the rising number of children in poverty. Erin Johnson reports on a manifesto issued today by the group.
7: The manifesto's lead author, Professor Innes Asher, says most political parties agreed in 2018 to halve child poverty by 2028. Instead, it's gone up. Stats NZ figures show the number of children in material hardship grew by nearly 50,000 between 2022 and 2025. The Child Poverty Action Group says poverty persists because of failures in the labour market, housing, health and disability, education, welfare and tax settings. It says these are down to political choices and all parties need to be held accountable.
4: The Kremlin says the US spy chief met his Russian counterparts during a Moscow visit. CIA Director John Ratcliffe's rare trip to Moscow has led to speculation it could be about Russian provocation towards NATO or US sanctions on Iran. Kremlin spokesperson Dmitry Peskov gave no details, but says Mr. Ratcliffe did not meet President Vladimir Putin. US President Donald Trump has described the trip as semi-routine. The last known visit by a CIA director to the Russian capital took place 3 months before the full-scale invasion of Ukraine began. A former Gloria Vale man says the community's leadership needs to be held accountable for the harm caused to young workers. 61 leavers have filed Employment Relations Authority claims against the overseeing shepherd for lost wages, entitlements, compensation and damages totalling almost $40 million. Gideon Benjamin says work accidents inside Gloria Vale happened frequently and were not taken seriously.
8: Boys between 8 and 12 manning the machines. There's two adults in this whole factory. One of them can't see very well, one of them can't hear very well, and the rest is a workforce full of boys, and accidents were just that common.
4: There are state highway closures in the South Island as a storm sets in, bringing heavy rain and snow. State Highway 73 is closed between Springfield and Ōtira because of snow, with rock falls also reported in the area. State Highway 94 from Te Ano to Milford Sound remains closed because of the avalanche risk. Area warnings are in place for flooding on State Highway 6 from Makarora to Fox Glacier and from Lake Wahapō to Harihari on the west coast. Met Service has issued road snowfall warnings for the Crown Range Road, Milford Road and the Lewis, Lindis, Arthurs and Porters passes. Fog restrictions are causing disruption to flights at Auckland Airport. Air New Zealand's flight log shows 6 flights have been cancelled and 18 are delayed. That's the news. With sport, here's Barry Guy.
9: Ben Taylor and Ollie Walsh remain on track to defend their pairs title at the World Rowing Championships in Amsterdam. Taylor and Walsh won their semi-final with the fastest time, heading off Australia by more than 2 seconds, and will be clear favourites for this weekend's final. Meanwhile, former world champion Amy Fisher won her heat of the K1 500 at the Canoe Sprint World Champs in Poland. Para-athlete Peter Cowan also won his heat. However, the women's K4 finished 7th in their heat and they were the slowest qualifiers for the semi-finals. Springboks coach Razzie Erasmus is happy to have Sia Khaleesi back and leading his side in the second test against the All Blacks in Cape Town this weekend. Khaleesi missed the opening test and Erasmus has handed the captaincy back to him.
10: Those 25 minutes he played against Argentina, he played really, really well. And obviously it's not just his game. It's also a very inspirational person and a guy that means a lot for us on and off the field in tough and good times.
9: And the All Blacks team is named tonight. Koina na pūrungu, hakini kina. That's your sports news. Nicola's back with the weather next.
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4: Forecast from Met Service to midnight. Northland to Whanganui, including Coromandel Peninsula, Bay of Plenty and the Central High Country, mostly cloudy with isolated showers and areas of fog this morning. Gisborne and Hawke's Bay, high cloud, and then a few showers arrive this morning or afternoon. For Wairarapa, Manawatu to Wellington, also Nelson, Buller and Marlborough, scattered rain or showers. Grey and Westland, rain, sometimes heavy, especially in the ranges. Fiordland has rain north of Secretary Island at first, and then elsewhere from mid-morning. Canterbury, Otago and Southland, outbreaks of rain. Snow above 400 metres this morning, could be heavy above 800 metres in the Canterbury High Country, Central Otago and the Southern Lakes, easing from afternoon. Chatham Islands, morning showers and then fine. In the main centres today, Tāmaki Makaurau, Auckland could get early fog. There's the chance of a shower all day. Northwesterlies turn northeast this afternoon and a high of 18 degrees. In Tauranga, there's the odd shower from late morning, most likely in the evening. Northerlies from afternoon, 19 degrees. Kirikiriroa, Hamilton, cloudy spells, chance of morning fog, a shower or two this afternoon, light winds and 18. Te Whanganui, Ātara, Wellington, a mostly cloudy day, scattered rain or showers, southerlies turn northerly early afternoon, 14. Ōtautahi, Christchurch, rain, could be heavy early, snow above 600 metres, clearing late afternoon. Northeasterly, strong and gusty for a while this afternoon and evening, 12. Ōtepōti, Dunedin, a few spots of rain from late morning, setting in for a while this afternoon. Northeasterly, strong and exposed places then too, and a high of 11. It's 8 minutes past 7.
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1: Ata Maria, good morning everyone. Great to have you with us today. This week the National Party has ruled out a bed tax despite the city deal with Auckland committing to exploring one in 2027. Yesterday, Auckland Minister Simon Watts told us the wording in the city deals will be changed and other support options will be looked into.
14: I've said to all those mayors, I spoke to them all personally on before the announcement that was made by National, and I said to them that I am willing to work with you to substitute words in those deals that have the equivalent effect. You know, when we look at taking away the accommodation levy, you know, replacing it with words like an alternative arrangement, you know, there's a pathway through here, and I think we've just got to focus on the bigger picture.
1: The government's also announced a rates cap from 2029, meaning rates can't rise by more than 4%. So what does Auckland Mayor think of all of this? Wayne Brown is here with us in the studio. Good morning. Welcome to the studio. Thanks for coming in. You saw Minister Simon Watts in person yesterday. What did you say to him?
15: I didn't really have to say a lot to him because the press climbed all over him. I just said good morning. We have a beer together, and he's not a bad guy, and he's very uncomfortably pushing the company line from National at the moment, and I'll just wait until the election's over.
1: So when you say the press were all over him, they were passing on the concerns you have raised with him. What was he responding, and was that response appropriate, or you're happy with what he had to say?
15: Well. He's just one of the ministers in the National Party, and they have a kind of a team approach, and they're all obvious. It's an election period and they're panicking, and so we'll wait till afterwards and see what happens. But at the moment it's a bit disappointing. Well, the city deal was one of their slogans. It wasn't my idea, and but I thought we'd have a go at it, and we've honoured it, and we'll continue to honour our side of it. And if they want to walk away from things because it might, thinks it might get, help them get back into Parliament, I don't think it will actually, because the public understand the bednight levy better than the National MPs do. It's not a tax. I mean, you don't pay it unless you get in a hotel. And the people of Auckland, which is a third of New Zealand, are already here.
1: Mm.
15: And what we use the money from, the 2.5% charge, which is peanuts really, gives us $27 million to fund events. And so there won't be events, and which is all the people are missing out on here. I'm not going to use tax to put on events and rates to put on events. The mayor of Queenstown's really annoyed because he needs it to put in public toilets.
1: Yeah.
15: And so the public here won't be happy about having no... The public love events. You know, they like rock stars and they like sports events and the Sail GP and all those things that won't happen. And it's wanted by the actual people who have it imposed on them, which is the hotel and accommodation industry. And when there's an event on, as far as worrying about the cost of living, it's nonsense, because when there's an event on, they double the room rate.
1: The minister told us yesterday it was just a couple of, well, two words he said, just two words in the agreement had been changed, so it wasn't a big deal and alternatives would be put forward.
15: What were the words from yes to no, though? I didn't see. I mean, two words can make quite a difference. I'm not interested in an alternative. I mean, alternatives have to come from the taxpayer, and the taxpayers and the ratepayers are the same people, actually. I don't know if they've noticed that, but they are. And I certainly don't want anything that involves MBIE in Wellington telling us what we're going to get. I mean, we've already got enough interference from Wellington without any more. So the whole point of this was that the people who decide what to spend the money are the Auckland Council and the Auckland accommodation industry, not people in government jobs in Wellington.
1: What about the rates cap? The minister told us again yesterday it's about protecting ratepayers. Some centres are facing, up around 70% rises. Is it fair for the government to step in?
15: Well, rates across New Zealand, and our rates, Auckland rates, are quite low. In fact, we've got, despite the people in Auckland thinking they're high, we've got people from just south of the border trying to shift into Auckland to get rates down. People from north of the border trying to shift into Auckland to get the rates down. And the rates are only 7.9% this year because we had to pay for the city rail link. Had it been done without the government's help, it would have been $2 billion less and the rates wouldn't have gone up so much. The other thing about that's complete is kind of bizarre is that during the last few years, national rates have gone up by 42%, but taxes have gone up by 49%. And so there should be a cap. If they're going to put a cap on rates, they should put a cap on taxes.
1: They
15: collect 10 times as much as tax as people take as rates. So if the rates are going to save them $34, why don't you put a cap on taxes and save us $340? Did you ask him that, or don't you do maths either?
1: I did ask him that, but he says that, well, the rate of tax obviously hasn't changed. They may be gathering in more, but the rate of tax hasn't changed.
15: Convenient words again, you see. Two words, the rate of tax. They haven't put a cap on the rate of rates.
1: Do councils waste money, though, do you think?
15: Only when we get involved with a bloody government. I mean, the city rail link is way more expensive than it should have been. But I didn't have any say in that, unfortunately. Look at here's an enormous waste of money. They've committed a $3.2 billion extension to a motorway going north, 25Ks for $3.2 billion. It's the most expensive road we've ever built in New Zealand. And as you get further away from Auckland, there's less people on it.
1: Mm.
15: And that is $3.2 billion to save 7 minutes. Now, I send trucks from Kaitaia to Auckland. They take 6 hours. They're going to take 5 hours, 53 now. How do I make any money out of that?
1: I just want to come back to the point you raised earlier about the government panicking. What makes you think they're panicking?
15: Oh, Nationals panicking. Well, National suddenly you're doing this. You know, they're quite happy this 2 weeks ago. And suddenly, oh, no, no, no, no. And then the rates cap's just sloganeering, really. I mean, we will be under that next year anyhow because we said we're going to be 3.5 next year. So we don't need it. And that's a third of New Zealand.
1: Yeah. Is the Auckland deal at risk?
15: I'm prepared to honour it and to see what happens. I think maybe after the election, whoever is the government will probably think it's not a bad thing to do. Why wouldn't you want to get on with a third of New Zealand? Particularly, it's a third of New Zealand who decides who the government is. This is where the elections are won and lost. And I'm quite good at winning elections in Auckland. I won by 100,000 votes last time. I don't know if anyone noticed that. And I did that because I had no slogans, 5 policies and spoke straight English. Wouldn't that be a difference?
1: Minister Watts said he would, we asked him yesterday how he would characterise the relationship between central and local government. This is beyond Auckland. He says he'd characterise it as much improved. How would you characterise it, just finally?
15: It's not so much the government. It's the fact that the problem for Auckland, in a word, is Wellington, really. And it's because there's an army of civil servants down there who advise ministers who are in charge of things they've never had any experience of. I mean, we've never had an electric engineer in charge of the Ministry of Electricity. We've never had an engineer like me in charge of anything to do with infrastructure. So they have to ask people, their advisors. And their advisors have never been in charge of anything either, excepting ministers. So they're in charge of ministers. And so that's where the problem is.
1: Appreciate your time this morning. That was Auckland's Mayor Wayne Brown. It is 17 minutes past 7 now.
16: More than 100 people have been killed in Nepal and Tibet. Many hundreds are missing, so that death toll will rise after a massive flash flood and mudslide. Local police say there are as many as 460 tourists among the missing from 28 different countries. MFAT says the New Zealand High Commissioner in New Delhi is in contact with authorities in Nepal to seek information about New Zealanders who may have been affected. No details about any New Zealanders involved. Entire villages have been destroyed as a wall of water thundered down the Nepal-China border. The BBC's Azadeh Mashari reports.
17: In Nepal, families scramble up the mountainous terrain. One man filming yells, "Abui, I'm scared." Highways, hydropower stations, bridges destroyed.
18: Look,
17: A school bus in Trishuli. Survivors, children, can do nothing but look on.
18: I saw around 9 trucks being swept away by the floods, including people. It's a heartbreaking incident. I've been teaching here for 18 years and I've never seen anything like this here before.
17: My family members were swept away by the flood in front of my eyes. My father, my mother, sister and her kids are all swept away. They could not escape the flood. There was no chance at all. The disaster hit a remote region, making rescue operations extremely difficult. Here, rescuers reach a villager whose home has barely escaped the torrents of mud. Rope and a human chain pull others to safety. More than a dozen helicopters have been deployed. Officials believe the cause was an earthquake that triggered an avalanche. Areas downstream are on high alert, with rescue teams working through the night. The true scale of this disaster is yet to emerge.
16: Yes, and we will be keeping an eye on this as more and more reports come out of the region. That was the BBC's Azadeh Mashiri. It is 19 minutes past 7. The Child Poverty Action Group has launched a manifesto to reduce child poverty, challenging political parties to commit to solutions before this year's election. New Zealand has approximately 170,000 children living in what's defined as material hardship. We'll explain that shortly. And more than 350,000 children in financially insecure households. Child Poverty Action Group Chief Executive Lynn Amos is with us in our Auckland studio. Atamaria, Lynn, it's lovely to have you here.
19: Kia ora, John. Thank you.
16: These numbers are really striking. 169,000 children in material hardship. What does material hardship mean?
19: Well, it means that every day children are going without what they should have. It might be shoes on their feet, food for sure, not getting nutritious food. They might be living in homes that are mouldy. They won't get to the doctor with respiratory problems because the parents can't afford to take them. That's the sort of example that's happening
16: every day. And so children living like that, up 47,000 on the same measure in 2022, right?
19: Sorry, what was that?
16: So the children living in that, the material hardship, the number of children in material hardship is up 47,000 on the same level, on the same measure in 2022.
19: Yes, that's correct. It's gone up, 47,500. We're absolutely off track from meeting the target from the Child Poverty Reduction Act set in 2018.
16: And you and I suspect many of our listeners, will remember the leaders of both the National and Labor parties in the 2023, so almost at exactly this time in the 2023 election, committing to reducing those numbers. How have they gone?
19: Not well at all. The goal 2028 is 6% of children living in material hardship. Well, we have been going in the wrong direction in the last 3 years. They've gone up to 14.3%.
16: So we're going backwards.
19: We're absolutely going backwards.
16: More and more children are living in poverty.
19: It's absolutely heartbreaking. And that's why Child Poverty Reduction Act, we commissioned 11 authors, experts in their respective fields, to put together a manifesto, and we're challenging all political parties to commit to these solutions. We know it's child poverty is a political choice. It's not inevitable, and so we're providing solutions around policy.
16: Can I ask you what you mean by that? When you say child poverty is a political choice, what does that mean?
19: Well, we can see it very dramatically in 1991, the infamous budget, where within 5 years following the policy decisions in that budget, child poverty doubled. So that's from state housing being sold off, benefits being slashed, wages being suppressed. And so we see the impact of that. And so once again, we can use policy to find the solutions.
16: Okay. I'm quoting from your manifesto. Child poverty rates doubled by the mid-1990s, and the worst of these changes have never been rectified. Today, a full-time minimum wage job is still no guarantee against poverty.
19: Absolutely. More than half of our people in poverty in New Zealand work.
16: So what do you want? What is that you're asking for?
19: We're asking for all parties to commit to our solutions, to make the changes. We're looking at across five broad areas: incomes, housing, education, disability, and health. And we have a range of very clear evidence-based solutions that we're providing. It's really a roadmap for our leaders to follow.
16: It's a roadmap we keep producing, isn't it? I don't know how many interviews I've done with your predecessor, Innes Asher, who was head of CPAG, who was on the Welfare Expert Advisory Group. I mean, the Welfare Expert Advisory Group came up with 40-plus recommendations for the government to do exactly the things that you are asking a subsequent government to do. None have been implemented in full. Why aren't we doing this?
19: I don't think that the population, the citizens of New Zealand, really understand what's happening. It's very easy to avoid the reality of child poverty, you know. And so we, our focus at the moment, Child Poverty Reduction Act is, sorry, Child Poverty Action Group, is to really inform the citizens of New Zealand, because we all love Kiwi kids. We love them all. We know what needs to be done. Let's just do it.
16: It's one thing to love them in a rhetorical way and talk about God's own and celebrate the New Zealand childhood. It's another to have how many children living in material hardship? 169,000, up almost 50,000 in 4 years. What are the policies that you think could make the most material difference most quickly?
19: Right, well, in incomes, we need to raise the minimum wage and the benefits. In housing, we need to be building 3,500 to 4,000 house, social houses a year. In health, we need free GP visits for all children up to the age of 18, and free GP visits for all those during pregnancy. In disability, we need to increase the child disability allowance. And in education, we need to have all fees-free early childhood community-based education centres. So those are just a fraction of the policies that we are advising.
16: Can we afford that?
19: The question is, can we not afford it? The most expensive option is to do nothing. At the moment, it's costing New Zealand up to $18 billion a year. The current situation, child poverty. So we can't afford not to do it.
16: Lynn Amos, Chief Executive of the Child Poverty Action Group, and you can read their manifesto to reduce child poverty on the Child Poverty Action Group website. Thank you so much for joining us this morning, 26 minutes past 7.
1: And you're with Morning Report on RNZ National. New Zealand's gender pay gap is at 5.3% in the June quarter. That is slightly up from the same time last year when it was 5.2%. This is all according to the latest numbers from Stats New Zealand, which compares the median hourly earnings between men and women. Joe Cribb is the founder of Still Minding the Gap, an advocacy group working in this area, and she joins us now. Kia ora, good morning. Can we start just with a definition of exactly what the gender pay gap is and how you work that out?
20: Yeah, there's all sorts of numbers and stats and all sorts of things. So essentially what Stats does is they rank everyone, they break down how much we earn, and they break it down by hour, and then they rank us, every woman, every man, and then they find out who's in the middle and compare the difference, and that's where we find the gap. So the median woman, so the woman in the middle, earns less than the man in the middle. That's the simplest way of explaining it, yeah.
1: And this is across all jobs? It's not between people doing the same job?
20: Stats does it at a national level, so yes, it is everybody. We're all in the mix together.
1: And the gap is even bigger when you consider ethnicity?
20: Absolutely. So when you start to break it down, so that 5.3 hides a whole lot of things. So when we break it down, the gap for Māori women is about 12%, and for Pacific women it's 16%. That's a substantial amount of money if you translate that into dollars and cents each week.
1: Why is this still a problem?
20: Well, that is a great question, because if we look around the world, Most other nations have decided that the gender pay gap shouldn't be an issue, and they're putting a whole lot of things in place to make sure it is. In New Zealand, we can't explain the gender pay gap by the characteristics of women. So often we think, oh, well, she just works part-time, or she's not as educated, or she hasn't gone for that promotion. But when you analyse it, it's absolutely nothing to do with individual characteristics of women. What explains our gender pay gap in New Zealand is the decisions and pay setting that happens within firms. So it's the difference between firms, from organisations and businesses that makes the difference. The rest of the world's got on top of this. So essentially they say, hey, that's not fair. Everyone in a business should be paid their worth. And they've introduced pay transparency legislation. That's the whole EU. Even states in America, Australia, the UK, and essentially that makes businesses go and have a look at their pay gaps and ensure that they can justify them. We don't have that in New Zealand, and we know that at least 50% of businesses in New Zealand have not measured their pay gap. That's why we still have a gender pay gap. We just haven't, our businesses haven't looked at it, they're not required to, and the reason most give to is that they don't believe they have an issue. So nothing's going to change until we kind of lift the lid on the gender pay gap.
1: Thanks very much for your time this morning, Jo Cribb, the founder of Still Minding the Gap. It is 29 minutes past 7. Well, still to come on Morning Report, major casualties are feared after flash floods sweep away houses, roads and bridges in Nepal. Has the ministry chief executive, who was found in contempt for misleading Parliament over a multi-million dollar IT project, got off scot-free, and why it's not too late to get a flu vaccine?
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4: Nearly 160 people have been confirmed dead in Nepal, where devastating flash floods and a mudslide have caused major destruction near the border with Tibet. Hundreds of people are missing in both countries, including more than 460 foreign tourists in Nepal. New Zealand officials are trying to find out from authorities there whether any New Zealanders have been affected. Starship Children's Hospital is deferring some less urgent patients as it deals with a surge in hospitalisations for flu and RSV. Auckland University professor and Starship respiratory doctor Cass Burns says children in hospital often need help with breathing, eating or with fever. She says the deferrals are because of a lack of beds and to avoid children catching respiratory illnesses in hospital. Auckland's mayor says the Auckland minister is uncomfortably pushing a company line from National as the party rules out a bed tax. The party has ruled out a tax on short-term accommodation if it's re-elected, despite a regional deal with Auckland committing to exploring one in 2027. The Minister Simon Watts says the wording in such deals will be changed and other support options will be looked into. Wayne Brown told Morning Report it is disappointing National is walking away from its commitment. The Child Poverty Action Group has issued a manifesto calling for cross-party support to tackle the rising number of children in poverty. Stats NZ figures show the number of children in material hardship grew by nearly 50,000 between 2022 and 2025. Lead author Emeritus Professor Ennis Asher says government policy caused the child poverty crisis and can turn it around. Wellington's mayor expects the council could be criticised in a crucial investigation into the Moore Point failure. The plant flooded catastrophically in February, and about 14 billion litres of raw sewage has been pumped into the ocean off Wellington's south coast since then. The findings from a Crown review are due to be released next week. Andrew Little says something went seriously wrong at the plant. That's the news. Towns and cities weather now with Met Service. Kaitaia and Whangarei partly cloudy. May get an evening shower. Kaitaia with a high of 17, 18 for Whangarei. Auckland and Hamilton, morning fog and then the chance of a shower, 18. Tauranga, Whakatane and Rotorua, the odd shower from late morning. Tauranga 19, Whakatane, 18, 17 in Rotorua. Gisborne, one or two showers this afternoon, 16 degrees. Napier, Hastings and Taupō, a few showers, mainly from afternoon. 17 for Napier, Hastings and Taupō, 16. New Plymouth, Whanganui and Palmerston North, a few showers until evening. New Plymouth, 16, Whanganui, 19, 15 in Palmerston North. Masterton, occasional rain eases to the odd shower this morning, 14. Levin and Kapiti, a shower or two, 16. Wellington, a few light showers, 14. Blenheim and Nelson, outbreaks of rain, 12 in Blenheim, Nelson, 14. Westport, Greymouth and Hokitika rain, sometimes heavy, easing to a few showers this afternoon. 15 the high for Westport, Greymouth and Hokitika 14. Kaikoura, rain at times, clearing towards evening and 13. Christchurch, rain may be heavy, with snow above 600 metres, clearing late afternoon, 12. Ashburton and Timaru, possibly heavy rain clearing this afternoon. Ashburton 12, 10 in Timaru. Oamaru, outbreaks of rain clearing this evening and 10. Wānaka and Alexandra, rain at times, maybe heavy, high of 8. Queenstown, occasional rain, heavy at times, possible snow flurries till evening as well, 10 degrees. Dunedin and Invercargill, rain from late morning, maybe heavy until evening. Dunedin 11, 9 in Invercargill. It's 27 minutes to 7. I should say. Sorry.
16: Well, that's quite all right. I wouldn't have noticed, I don't think. Anyway, thanks, Nicola. Let's check in on the markets now. Giles Beckford, more dinner.
0: You're all still, right to you, John.
16: Good morning. Wayne Brown, did you hear him?
0: He sounded single-minded and independent.
16: No, nicely put. Big fan of Imbi, I think.
0: Yeah, totally. I mean, who isn't? I mean, we've got a queue going out the door. And you see it up and down the terrace. Must go and see Imbi. I love them.
16: Excellent. What's happening on the markets?
0: Wall Street is biding its time. Half an hour of trading still to go. Seems to be turning mildly positive. That's ahead of the earnings report from the chipmaker Nvidia. That will be due after the market closes. The Nvidia report's being seen really as a proxy report on the state of the artificial intelligence sector. At the moment, the Dow Jones average is down 0.1%. The S&P 500 is up 0.1%, as is the NASDAQ. Our own top 50 index had a modest 20-point gain yesterday, but it crawled across the 14,000 level. That's a record high. New Zealand dollar softer across the board. 59.4 US cents, 82.8 Australian, 43.7 pence, 51 euro cents, 94.7 yen, 3.99 Chinese yuan. Brent crude oil just a shade softer, down about a dollar at $87.50 US a barrel. The West Texas is slightly cheaper at 82 US dollars. And gold is down $60 at 4,595 US an ounce. A couple of big earnings reports to watch out for locally this morning. Genesis Energy and the retirement village operator Somerset. I'll update the news and the numbers for you around 8:30.
16: Thank you very much, Giles. Talking of business, Doug Paulin, who is the CEO of Sealord, has just arrived and we will be talking to him in our CEO slot in roughly 30 minutes from now.
19: Time to catch up on what's happening in the world of sports. Nathan is back. Hi there, Nathan.
21: Kia ora.
19: Great news for cricket fans who've often thought, I wish my cricket had more octane.
21: Mm, and I know this has long been one of your dreams, quite often when we're down in the RNZ.
19: I always think, I can hardly sleep at night for wishing cricket had more octane.
21: When we're down in the RNZ gym working out afterwards, you often say to me, man, I wish Belfast had T20. Well, it's arrived and it's got it. So I was sent a press release this morning. It says the cricket boards of Ireland, Scotland and the Netherlands are joining forces to form a city-based T20 Super League. The new ICC-sanctioned franchise-based T20 tournament is set to ignite the European summer, promising high-octane cricket. And
19: great.
21: Yeah, so that's good. So what it is it's a tournament there that has been organised by those three nations, because remember they sit slightly outside the regular, you know, big cricketing nations. But remember we saw the Black Caps go up and they played game, it was a test against Ireland actually, the 4-day test and that, and a 1-day or two. So they reckon they're gagging for it. So what they're going to do is go 2 weeks in the Netherlands followed by 2 weeks in Ireland. I've nearly done that on a holiday. The second half was hard. So it goes like this. The teams involved are the Amsterdam Flames of the Netherlands, the Rotterdam Dockers, the Dublin Guardians, the Belfast Wolves, obviously of Ireland and Northern Ireland, and the Edinburgh Castle Rockers and the Glasgow Cosmic, which I wasn't quite sure the Cosmic, but anyway, those are the Scottish teams. And what they've said is that the primary vision is to provide players from those associate cricket nations with opportunities to play at higher levels and stuff. However, what you often see with these T20 leagues as they set up, there's a very familiar cast of characters that are involved in these that aren't local. Rahul Dravid, Steve Waugh, Glenn Maxwell, Faf du Plessis and Heinrich Klaassen, they're all backers or part owners of these teams that were there. I went for a look through to see which New Zealanders were playing. There was the press release was it was quite confusing, but I managed to find these ones. So Daryl Mitchell's playing for Dublin. Mark Chapman and Devon Conway will be playing for the Belfast Wolves. Mitch Santner is going to captain the Castle Rockers of Edinburgh with Trent Bolt in his bowling attack. And Fennellan gets the Glasgow Cosmic off to great starts. And they've actually just had the first game. Brilliantly, they sold it out. So it was in the Hague and at the Vorburg Cricket Club, which isn't normally, you know, one of the great grounds that we hear about, but it's worked for them so far. It was the Netherlands derby with the Rotterdam Dockers and the Amsterdam Flames, and Amsterdam lost to Rotterdam by 5 wickets in the opening game of it. So that's the new one that goes, and we'll get to see some more New Zealanders there playing in that. And just an update on the cyclist sheltering from the hailstorm story. This was the one from a couple of days ago, the Aigisa Village Club, Les Sorbiers, hotel staff offering cyclists shelter from hail. They gave them towels, bit of space to guard their bikes and drink something hot. And I remember I was reading in the last hour, I talked about the 5-star reviews that they left the cyclists, and then Google pulled those down because they didn't like that, but it's already too late because people think it's wonderful. Well, the Spanish news outlet Marca was just reporting that apparently the organisers of La Vuelta, they went along to this little hotel and offered to pay the bill, and the hotel insisted, nope, they wanted to bear all the expenses and said it was their pleasure. So there you go. Add another star to their review.
2: Yes, indeed. Yeah.
21: I think so.
2: Pop that one on your next touring bucket list.
21: 180 cyclists. That's quite a bit to
2: feed.
21: That's
2: a lot. Yeah.
21: Yeah, it's a lot. Yeah. So there we are. A
2: lot of towels.
21: Yeah, a lot of towels. Yeah, thank you.
2: 21 minutes to 8.
16: Turning now to what's happening around the world. At least 150 people have died after flash flooding on the Nepal-Tibet border. I think it's really important we say that that is just an early death toll, because officials in Nepal say more than 500 people are missing, and I suspect that number of missing people will grow too. The majority are foreign tourists from 28 countries. Risha Kanal is Nepal's Red Cross Secretary General.
5: The people who are, they already lost their houses and everything. About 20, more than 20,000 houses were already swept away, and these people do not have anything to feed them for some time, you know, some days. It is a very serious thing to us.
2: In the US, Meta has agreed to a settlement of more than $16 billion US dollars after being accused of deliberately making its platforms addictive to young people. Lawyers representing 29 states and territories filed the legal action. Meta denies all wrongdoing, but has agreed to make changes to its platforms for US teenagers. California Attorney General Rob Bonta was leading the lawsuit.
22: For all users under 18, Meta has agreed to set a default daily time limit of 2 hours that will drop to 1 hour if other social media platforms agree to similar terms. Set a default block between midnight and 6 a.m. when our children should be sleeping, not scrolling. Set a default block on notifications between 10 p.m. and 7 a.m. Again, when our children should be sleeping and studying, not scrolling.
16: Prince Harry and his family have reportedly returned to the UK. The BBC understands the Duke and Duchess of Sussex and their two children were travelling on a private flight today. This comes after the family announced they would be relocating from California. The BBC's Daniela Ralph says the couple hasn't confirmed where exactly they'll live.
23: We're expecting it to be in the Cotswolds area. We were told they were going to have a private home outside of London. The Cotswolds is an area they know well. In 2018, they rented a property there for a period of time. They also have friends there, so it is somewhere that they are familiar with and not too far away from London.
2: And finally, the world is continuing to mourn the death of Dolly Parton. Singer Miley Cyrus, who was the country legend's goddaughter, has shared a tribute online. She wrote that her aunt Dolly was what she called an angel by my side, who she says will always want to make proud. Erin Osman is a writer at the Country Music Hall of Fame and Museum in Nashville.
24: Overarching theme is kindness, and I think that really was Dolly's North Star. I think it reflected a lot of her Tennessee values, but I think that's what, you know, she really wanted to project to the world. You know, Dolly was Dolly. She did what she wanted. She controlled her own narrative, but she never wanted to exclude or alienate anyone, and she really cared about people across categories, and she is really kind of singular in that way, especially in these divided times we're living in.
2: Flags have been at half-mast in the United States to mark Dolly Parton's death. It's 18 minutes to 8.
1: Well, the head honcho at the Ministry of Business, Innovation and Employment has lived to fight another day despite being found in contempt of Parliament. The Privileges Committee yesterday found that Nick Blakely deliberately misled MPs about a multi-million dollar IT disaster. And yet he has kept his job and his minister's confidence. Joining us now is our Deputy Political Editor, Craig McCullough. Kia ora, good morning, Craig. This is an absolute shocker, isn't it? What's going on here?
6: Good morning, Ingrid. Happy Thursday. Yes, the story just gets worse with every update, it seems. What has happened here is that 6 weeks into his new job as the boss of MB, Nick Blakely goes along to the Select Committee hearing at Parliament. This is back in March. He goes there alongside Alison Macdonald, who at that stage was heading up Immigration New Zealand. The two of them end up causing themselves quite a bit of trouble with their answers. They were asked for an update on this IT project, which we all know about at Immigration NZ. It was an absolute disaster of a project, the seven-year shambles. They both gave answers, yet neither of them actually decided to reveal one tiny wee detail about it all, which was that several months earlier, the project had actually already been scrapped. It had been axed, it had been put out of its misery, $40 million down the drain, and yet they decided to keep that quiet. Later on, they said that they had been speaking carefully so not to jeopardise negotiations about a final payment. But the Privileges Committee at Parliament did not accept that. Privileges Committee, for people who don't know, basically like Parliament's courtroom, this panel of MPs from across all parties, it ruled that the officials were intentionally evasive. It found them in contempt of Parliament, and it said that their actions were, quote, an insult to the entire public service, end quote, which is about as brutal as it gets, I think.
1: Yeah, pretty harsh. And yet, Nick Blakely is essentially getting off scot-free, no actual consequences. Why is that?
6: No consequences beyond, I guess, the ruling itself. Now, some have argued that that in itself is a serious consequence for a public servant. I mean, he has been raped over the coals in public. Some people say that should be enough. Now, others say he should have actually lost his job here. He did offer his resignation to the Public Service Commissioner, to Sir Brian Roach. Obviously, Nick Blakely then at least thought that it was a resignation-level offence, not so much Sir Brian, and for a few reasons. He turned down the resignation, partly because Nick Blakely was so fresh into this job when it happened, or he was only there for about 6 weeks, partly because he apologised so swiftly and took responsibility, partly because he promised now that he's going to fix this up and that it won't happen again. So Sir Brian says that is accountability. Of course, though, there is hanging over all this one big caveat, which is that actually a separate investigation is still underway right now into this broader IT project, the ministry's handling of it all, whether the ministry was upfront, whether there was creative accounting employed. Both Nicola Willis and Erica Stanford, who are the ministers responsible, I guess, here, they said yesterday they still had confidence in Nick Blakely, but they also pointedly pointed to this inquiry, which is still underway, and those findings still to come.
1: Right, so we might not have heard the last of that. What does it say? What do you think this says about more widely about the public service and the culture there? Mm. Is there an issue?
6: It's a fair question. I mean, actually, one of the concerns that's been raised about the lack of consequences is that it could undermine trust in that wider public service. We know that Erica Stanford has been very unhappy with her officials, with how they've handled this whole project. She has talked about there being a rot within MB. Those were her words, a rot. She has tasked Nick Blakely with rooting out the rot. That's what she said yesterday. And it is clear that Immigration New Zealand, for one, does not have many friends in high places. Winston Peters has been scathing of their conduct. Former Minister Andrew Little has been very unimpressed. So, like you say, we'll wait to see what comes from that other inquiry. Whether or not there are more widespread problems across the wider public service, I mean, Sir Brian Roach in the past has said that he has seen no evidence of that. In fact, he has said that these incidents besmirch the reputation of all the good, hardworking, public-minded public servants. Some of the other ministers have said the same. So according to them, there is no need for alarm around the whole public service just yet.
1: Hey, just before we go, a New Zealand First candidate has resigned. What's going on there?
6: Mm-hmm. Yeah, not the biggest scandal in New Zealand politics. Certainly a bit untidy, a bit messy, and perhaps one of those recurring lessons in candidate vetting. This here is about a candidate for New Zealand First, George Ngātai. Turns out that he was doing a little bit of shopping around other parties to see whether they would take him as well. Previously, he stood for a Mino Party, Vision NZ. This time around, not only was he sounding out New Zealand First, he was also sounding out Opportunity, sounding out the ACT Party, seeing whether they had any interest in taking him on as a candidate. Of course, it's not uncommon for people to shift between parties on occasion. That's sort of New Zealand First's whole shtick. But to be actively seeking a way into Parliament via such a variety of parties does seem on the face of it to be rather cynical. He has been caught out. Some screenshots of his messages were published online, and so he has, yes, he has resigned. No doubt there will be some more candidate mini-scandals before the election. There always are.
1: Thank you very much. That's our Deputy Political Editor, Craig McCulloch. It's 12 to 8.
16: Residents and leaders on Wellington's south coast, if you don't know this area, sort of think of the airport, really, and along that coastline, famous surf beach, Lyle Bay. Well, they're calling for transparency around the Moore Point water treatment plant meltdown over 6 months after what was a disaster occurred. The local government minister says findings from a crucial inquiry into the disaster will be released next week after an interim review was kept secret. Ellen O'Dwyer reports.
7: Approximately 14 billion litres of raw sewage has been dumped into the sea from the water treatment plant, which catastrophically flooded and failed on February the 4th. Lyle Bay resident Tanya Slater loves her suburb, but she's thinking of leaving. She used to swim every day and says the Moore Point failure has had a massive impact on her daily life.
8: A swimming group, every morning we would go in, rain, hail or shine. But yeah, only half the group goes in now. They're really hardy ones, but some of us can't.
7: And you don't?
8: No, for health reasons. I just can't be exposing myself to fecal matter.
7: Her partner Scott Hodgkinson

0: it out by July, but July came with no report released. Documents RNZ has seen shows the Crown Review Chair, Ravine Jadaram, advised Minister Simon Watts not to release the report, saying it contained potentially adverse findings against Wellington City Council and Wellington Water, and that those organisations had a right to review the information. Mr Jadaram also said the interim findings could change before the final report and may prejudice legal investigations. Here's Local Government Minister Simon Watts.
1: Government are working through a process in regards to reviewing that. While different stakeholders may have differing views, the role of government is to ensure that that report is assessed appropriately, and we'll have more to say in regards to that.
0: Last night, after being asked again by RNZ, Mr Watts confirmed the report will be released next week. Rongotai MP Julianne Genta says the community deserves accountability.
2: The public has repeatedly asked for there to be more transparency around this process, and it's very frustrating 6 months after the disaster happened that we still really don't have any clear answers.
0: Wellington Mayor Andrew Little says he expects there will be criticisms against Wellington City Council and Wellington Water over the disaster.
3: It is not surprising that in any final report there would be adverse findings. Something went seriously wrong with Moa Point sewage treatment plant. There will be criticisms, and we just need to now know what those are.
0: Tanya Slater says the community needs to know too.
4: We pay a lot in rates, and our rates are rising, and our taxes are rising. So yes, we have a right to know what's going on. This is our home. We should know what's happening.
0: So far, Wellington City Council has paid over $116,000 for the Crown Review investigation, and Te Aki Wai has paid over $222,000 for it. Te Aki Wai, which has taken over from Wellington Water, says the plant is on track to stop spilling raw sewage by February next year.
5: Ellen O'Dwyer reporting. We know people who live near the plant listen to us because we often hear from them, and actually we've spoken to quite a few locals, so do text us 2101. Do you feel confident that they are getting it right in a way that means it won't happen again? We'd love to hear from you. 8:08.
6: Let's get you up to date on traffic, because the weather is playing its part this morning in the South Island. Arthur's Pass is closed between Springfield and Ortera due to snow. The Milford Road is closed because of avalanche risk, and police are warning of treacherous conditions on roads in central Otago this morning because of the severe weather. Fog also causing some delays around Auckland at 7 to 8.
5: A leading GP says it's not too late for vaccinations to make a significant difference in the country's battle against a really brutal flu season. Dr. Brian Betty, a GP practicing in Porirua, of course, says flu vaccination rates, even among those for whom the vaccine is free, are much lower than he'd like to see. We heard from a paediatric doctor in Starship before. He said it's basically heartbreaking how low the rates are. This comes as Pharmac announced yesterday it would expand flu vaccine funding to all children between 6 months and 5 years of age beginning next year. Dr. Betty joins us now with more advice on getting through the next few weeks. Mōrena, Dr. Betty, so nice to have you with us. What are you seeing in your general practice?
7: Oh, look, we've seen a huge upswing in viral influenza A, basically, over the last 2 to 3 weeks. We're now requesting that all patients who come into the clinic do wear masks. We're running a full-time respiratory clinic, separating respiratory patients from non-respiratory. So put in a whole lot of activity to try and cope with this, but definitely a very, very big demand that we've suddenly seen.
5: And how nasty is it?
7: Well, look, I mean, the thing about this, it's a variant of the flu called subclade K. And the thing about it is it's very infectious. So it's no more serious normal flu, except it's the number of people who are going to get it is a lot larger, and it's a numbers game. So serious infection is about 2 to 3% of people get a serious, very, very serious illness. So it's a numbers game. The number of people who get flu, the number of people who get serious illness starts to go up, and there's real pressure across the system at this point.
5: You also, and we were talking to Dr. Mamairoa David yesterday, who pointed out that some groups are disproportionately likely to get it and get it seriously. Pacifica, about twice the rate of the rest of the population. And that's very much your constituency there in Porirua East, isn't it?

0: Look, it is, John. And Manaran's absolutely right. Certain groups are very susceptible to this. And we are seeing a big, big upswing, especially in hospital admissions and admissions to ICU among Pacifica in particular. So, there are certain groups. Look, other groups to be concerned about, pregnant women in particular, yes, are susceptible to this flu. If you're living with comorbidity like diabetes or heart disease, definitely. And obviously the elderly as well. So absolutely, we're certainly seeing certain groups that are disproportionately affected by this.
1: Okay, what can people do? First of all, the best thing to do is not get it, right? So vaccination, are you still doing them?
0: Absolutely. Look, if you haven't had a vaccination, it is still absolutely worthwhile going and getting the vaccination. This flu season is very late. We think it is going to run right through into spring. It is not too late to go and get a vaccination. And if you haven't had one, I would strongly, strongly advise that you ring your general practice or pharmacy and look at getting the vaccination at this stage. It is not too late at all.
1: Also, you're talking about sort of isolation and care, so masks and just avoiding contact, sort of shades of our behaviour during COVID to a certain extent.
0: Look, there is a little bit of that. I mean, it's all voluntary, but a key message here, if you do come down with flu-like symptoms, respiratory symptoms or cold-like symptoms, please, please stay at home. Don't get on the bus, don't go to work and spread it. So, you know, this can be, in most cases, managed very, very easily at home with plenty of fluids, rest and things like paracetamol. But again, you don't want to spread it around the community. So staying home is actually really, really important if you do start to get flu-like symptoms.
1: You and your team managing to avoid it? Because, boy, you're exposed to it every day, aren't you?
0: Well, look, we've had several of our nurses come down and our GPs come down being unwell, although they did get vaccinated. The thing I'd say about the vaccination, it allows you to have a less severe version of it in many cases. But no, we've been hit by illness, as has hospitals and many general practices across the country. So, yeah, that is a bit of a compounding factor in this situation.
1: Dr. Brian Betty, who does such good work in his general practice, Porirua East, thank you so much for joining us this morning.
2: It is 3 minutes to 8. You're with Morning Report on RNZ National. The creator of the Rocky Horror Picture Show, Richard O'Brien, has just sent us this statement about the death of his friend Tim Curry. And I quote here, "It is with an exceptionally sad heart and misted up eyes that I share these words with you. Tim Curry was a wonderful man by nature, who was also a wonderful performer and understood the difference between such delightful achievements. He never sought attention and never put himself before the roles that he played. He was, in short, a good egg and a class act. It was both a privilege and a delight to have known him and to have worked with him. Rest in peace, dear Tim." Signed, Richard. So those are lovely words, aren't they?
1: Lovely words. Lovely, lovely words. I don't know whether Richard is still in Hamilton. Hamilton, he is. He's very much a proud New Zealander, hence the phrase good egg.
2: Yes.
1: Which is such a beautiful Kiwi way of describing someone.
2: It sure is. And great having a Kiwi connection to that amazing legacy, really.
1: Yeah.
2: You are listening to Morning Report on RNZ National. Good choice. Excellent choice. Rain across the
1: South
2: Island.
1: We would say that, of course.
2: Yeah, I mean, you know.
1: Self-praise is no praise at all, but I'm with you, Ingrid.
2: We've got some heavy rain at times for the South Island. Cold too, as we've mentioned, snow having an impact on the roads in the south. Snow above 400 metres. A few showers for the North Island. Go, Ingrid Hipkiss, 10.
1: Go, John Campbell, aho. Delighted to be working alongside Ingrid Hipkiss. In this hour, as debate continues about what sustainable fishing practices look like, CEO of Sea Lord, Doug Paulin, will join us for our weekly CEO slot. He's sitting out in the green room now wearing a very cool pair of glasses.
2: And there are reasons to be cheerful, according to the latest Westpac Economic Overview. Chief Economist Kelly Eckhold will join us too. That's coming up.
1: And visitors to Mackenzie Country getting something special.
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4: RNZ News at 8 o'clock. Kia ora, good morning. I'm Nicola Wright. At least 160 people have been killed by devastating flash floods that hit northern Nepal near the border with Tibet. Chinese and Nepalese officials say more than 600 people are unaccounted for. David Fisher, the head of the Nepalese Red Cross, told the BBC the destruction is widespread.
5: The floodwaters went all the way down the river basin to the southern part of the country and then spilling also even into India, cutting roads, cutting bridges. Entire villages have disappeared, and a critical artery for commerce between China and Nepal has also now been damaged, making it very difficult for many of those families who depend on that for their living.
4: Nepalese scientists say the floods may have been triggered by collapsing glacier ice. The New Zealand High Commission in New Delhi is in contact with authorities in Nepal to seek information about New Zealanders who may have been affected by the flooding and landslides. MFAT says all New Zealanders in Nepal should let their family and friends know they are safe when they're able to. Child Poverty Action Group has issued a manifesto calling for cross-party support to tackle the rising number of children in poverty. Stats NZ figures show that between 2022 and 2025, the number of children in material hardship grew by nearly 50,000. Lead author Emeritus Professor Ennis Asher says most political parties agreed in 2018 to halve child poverty by 2028, and instead it's gone up.
6: We know what's caused the child poverty crisis in New Zealand, so we know what we can do to turn it round, and it's costing this country between $13.5 and $18 billion each year. That's 3 to 4.5% of GDP.
4: Child Poverty Action Group wants changes to policies across income, housing, health, disability and education. A paediatrician says flu can be very frightening for children and their parents as hospitalisations surge. Starship Hospital in Auckland is deferring some less urgent patients as it deals with a large rise in the number of cases of children with flu and RSV. Auckland University Professor and Starship Respiratory Doctor Cass Burns says children in hospital often need help with breathing or eating or with fever. She says there are two reasons that some other care is being postponed.
7: One, we don't have beds, and two, we don't want them to bring them in and then they go out with influenza.
4: An expert on public sector leadership says letting a top government official keep his job despite lying to Parliament sends the wrong message to public servants. Parliament's Privileges Committee has found Business Innovation and Employment Ministry boss Nick Blakely in contempt for deliberately hiding the fact that a multi-million dollar IT project had been scrapped. The committee says being found in contempt is enough of a sanction. But Victoria University's Jeff Plimmer says Mr. Blakely should have lost his job.
8: The risk is that that spills over into other areas of government. Other public servants see that lying is done, that people don't have to resign because of it. Life carries on.
4: Auckland's mayor says the government's Auckland minister is uncomfortably pushing a company line from National as the party rules out a bed tax. The party has ruled out a tax on short-term accommodation if it is re-elected, despite a regional deal with Auckland committing to exploring one in 2027. The Minister, Simon Watts, says other support options will be looked into. Wayne Brown told Morning Report it's disappointing that National is walking away from its commitment.
9: The city deal was one of their slogans. It wasn't my idea. And if they're going to walk away from things because it might, thinks it might get, help them get back into Parliament, I don't think it will, actually, because the public understand the bed-night levy better than the National MPs do.
4: Wayne Brown says National is panicking ahead of the election. The authors of a new study on meth contamination in homes have come under fire for failing to disclose links to the meth testing industry. The research was published earlier this month in the New Zealand Medical Journal. Mary Argue reports.
10: The study, led by Dr. Mohamed Irfan, recommends returning to tighter meth cleanup standards. That sparked criticism from the scientists who, in a 2018 report, said the country had been gripped by hysteria over the risks of contamination. It's since been revealed one of the authors of the new study works at a meth testing company which had provided the research data. Dr. Irfan says the conflict of interest should have been disclosed, but has rejected other criticisms of the work. The medical journal says the authors have apologised for their error.
4: The company OpenAI says its network was hacked by its own rogue AI agents. A 37-page report by the company reveals previously undisclosed aspects of the recent hacking spree powered by OpenAI's most advanced models. A motorcyclist has died after a car crash with a car in Palmerston North overnight. Police were called just before 20 to 3 to the crash at the State Highway 3 and James Line intersection. That's the news. With sport, here's Barry Guy.
11: The All Blacks have relocated to Cape Town to prepare for this weekend's second test against the Springboks. Coach Dave Rennie says playing six games in the first 3 weeks is a challenge. He says four or five of the players that took on the Lions yesterday could back up for the second test, but generally he's happy with the stock of players he's got to choose from.
12: We've got a fair number of fresh bodies heading into the weekend, but once we get to test three and test four, you've got a full week of preparation and plenty of numbers. So it's the nature of the game, playing against big physical men, so you get a little bit of carnage in there.
11: Rennie will name the second test lineup tonight. Defending champions Ben Taylor and Ollie Welch have cruised into the final of the men's pair at the World Rowing Championships in Amsterdam with the fastest time. British cyclist Matthew Brennan won his second stage on the Vuelta a España, taking out the fifth stage. Slovenian Tadej Pogacar still leads overall by 3 minutes and 21 seconds. And Auckland FC have been beaten 1-0 by Al Ahly in their Intercontinental Cup game in Jeddah. Koe nā nā pūrongo, hakina kina, that's your sports news. Nicola's back with the weather next.
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4: 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Northland to Whanganui, including Coromandel Peninsula, Bay of Plenty and the Central High Country. Mostly cloudy with isolated showers and areas of fog this morning. Gisborne and Hawke's Bay, high cloud and then a few showers arrive this morning or afternoon. For Wairarapa, Manawatu to Wellington, also Nelson, Buller and Marlborough, scattered rain or showers. Grey and Westland, rain, sometimes heavy, especially in the ranges. Fiordland, rain north of Secretary Island at first and then elsewhere from mid-morning. Canterbury, Otago and Southland, outbreaks of rain, snow above 400 metres this morning and could be heavy above 800 metres in the Canterbury High Country, Central Otago and the Southern Lakes, easing from afternoon. Chatham Islands, morning showers and then fine. In the main centres today, Auckland, areas of morning fog and the chance of a shower all day. North westerlies turn northeast this afternoon, high of 18 degrees. Tauranga, the odd shower from late morning, most likely in the evening. Northerlies from afternoon, 19. Hamilton, cloudy spells and the chance of morning fog. One or two showers this afternoon, light winds, 18. Wellington, mostly cloudy, a few light showers. Southerlies turn northerly early afternoon, 14 degrees. Christchurch has rain with snow above 600 metres, clearing late afternoon. Northeasterlies strong and gusty for a while this afternoon and evening, 12. And Dunedin, a few spots of rain from late morning, setting in for a while this afternoon. Northeasterlies strong and exposed places then too, and a high of 11. It's 8 minutes past eight.
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1: Thank you for being with us. Major changes to the laws governing fisheries, covering how much can be caught, what can be caught, and who's able to have input into those decisions have been paused until after the election, after a groundswell of public criticism. Fisheries Minister Shane Jones said in June the Fisheries Amendment Bill could use some more panel beating after ACT and National had pushed for changes, including reinstating minimum size limits for commercial fishers. Meanwhile, as global demand for seafood stays high, debate continues about what sustainable fishing practices look like. Every week at this time, Thursday morning, we do a CEO interview, and our CEO this morning is Doug Paulin from Sea Lord. Tēnā koe, nice to have you here.
15: Morena, John.
1: Morena.
15: Good to be here.
1: Well, I always talk about who our CEO is to kind of gather public opinion. And by God, there's a continuum of public opinion on Sea Lord. I mean, you got Greenpeace out there painting Ocean Killer on the side of one of your trawlers. And then the people of Nelson think you're the bee's knees fundamentally. So how do you describe yourself?
15: Well, I think in fairness, Greenpeace don't like anyone in fishing. They don't particularly pick on Sea Lord, but I think back to what my dad told me. He was an inshore fisherman in Southland, so I grew up in Southland. He was a fisher. He said to me, if you're going to have an opinion, Doug, then you can't expect everyone to like you. And I think at Sea Lord, we do have an opinion on fishing, and we think we do the right thing, and we let that be very publicly known, and then people can form their own views.
1: Why should we like Sea Lord? What is there to like? And sorry, that's not a pejorative question. I just want you to tell me what you like.
15: So one of the things that we're very transparent. So we always talk about fishing. We talk about what we catch, how we catch it, and we're always open to any questions from the media, from the public. And as far as we're able to, we try and answer it. We prefer to use data and facts. And a lot of times we'll use global scientists, independent views, and we'll publish those as well. And look, if we do something wrong, then we're the first ones to admit we've done something wrong. About 10 years ago, one of our skippers went into a zone that he shouldn't have gone into. We made a number of changes after that. And now, because we have alarms on board the boats, that can't happen again. But we're very upfront that occurred.
1: That was a bottom trawling in the Chatham Rise, right?
15: Yeah, we dobbed ourselves in.
1: You did dob yourself, reported. In the first instance, I think you were fined the vessel was impounded, $16 million US vessel, right? In the end, I think you spent, about $65,000 getting it back. But did that inform public opinion towards you? Bottom trawling in the Chatham Rise, you shouldn't have been there, you shouldn't have been doing it. Was that reputationally disastrous?
15: No, I don't think so. I think we've got a wide continuum of opinion in New Zealand. There's a lot of special interest groups who are against bottom trawling, and I understand that, you're entitled to your perspective, but equally, once I get a chance to explain to many New Zealanders in terms of what actually happens with bottom trawling, I come out of those conversations often having changed people's minds in terms of how sustainable that is as a form of catching fish.
1: There's so much I want to talk about in the Sea Lord operation, but let's talk about bottom trawling. What's roughly 70% of the fish you catch is bottom trawled, is that right?
15: Yeah, so we catch most of the fish in a bottom trawl, and what that means is the net that we use has to travel very close to or on the bottom, and that's because all of the fish exist in that part of the water column. You can't catch them when the net is off the ground, so your choice is either trawl off the bottom and don't catch the fish, or trawl on or close to the bottom and catch the fish. Having said that, though, we're only touching 3% of the exclusive economic zone in the deep water, and that's the same 3% every year, and that's come down over the last 30 years as technology's got better, ability to identify where the fish is, and fish go back to the same place over and over again.
1: So you will be aware, and we've done interviews on Morning Report with Chloe Swarbrick, Green Party co-leader, with Blair Chook, Live Ocean co-founder, both of whom want bottom trawling banned. What's your response to that genuine concern from good people?
15: Yeah, this isn't about good or bad people. This is just about understanding the facts. So if you think about protein production for the world, and we need to feed the world, let's all be honest, and every time you raise some protein, you're going to have environmental impact. If you look at land-based protein production, in New Zealand, for instance, 35% of our land mass is given to farms or cropping. And in order to do that, we had to cut down all of the native forest that was there at the time. Now, that's been cleared, and that happened and occurred, and that diversity is gone.
1: But you're not. So, but boy, is that a crappy analogy to use? What are you doing to the coral? What are you doing? I mean, are you saying that the practice of bottom trawling is analogous with felling native forests?
15: No, what I'm saying is, in order to produce protein, you need to have an impact. Now, we have trawled the same 3% of the ocean over and over again. So once you trawl it the first time, you bring up that coral, those sponges, you have that impact. But then after you've done that, you're doing that to the same piece of the ocean floor all the time. So you're not taking up new coral, new sponges when you go back to those same areas to fish. So it is analogous to a farmer who's cut down the trees and then is farming that land. Same thing, and in a much smaller proportion of the ocean floor than what we take up on land.
1: I'm struck by the fact that fishing companies, and you're not doing this, but fishing companies, and actually I am quoting from you, often tell us that sustainability is ingrained into their business because without this, our industry has no future, right? Actually, you don't want to bite the hand that feeds, right? And yet, it feels like a kind of truism that's a bit exhausted. New Zealand's Tarakihi fishery, for example, is critically low due to six decades of overfishing, harvesting before the fish can reproduce, shortcomings in fisheries management system. In other words, this is a resource we haven't protected. Why should we trust you that you're getting this right?
15: I think there needs to be significant investment into science, because at the end of the day, the more you know about the fish stock, the better decisions you can make. And some of the changes that were in the bill were actually allowing there to be a much more flexible approach to our fisheries. The quota management system's a very blunt tool at the moment, and what you can't do is make fine-scale changes when you see that there are issues in some parts of the fishery. So for Tarakihi, for instance, even though Sea Lord doesn't fish it,
1: no.
15: What I do know is that there are parts of that fishery which there is no issue with the stocks, and there are parts where there are. But at the moment, you've got to make a change across the whole fishery rather than saying, I just want to make some fine scale changes. And that the bill would have made and allowed some of that to occur in the future.
1: Boy, boy, that was polarised though. So you're speaking, you strongly supported the Fisheries Amendment Bill 2026, which, as we were saying in the intro, has been put on hold. But a lot of recreational fishers, I have quotes here from Sport Fishing NZ, who were just delighted to see the back of that. Why?
15: Well, I think two things. It was very poorly communicated. So when the bill was first thought about, it really was developed to say, let's make improvements in how we manage fish and fisheries in New Zealand. Technology's come a long way. The Fisheries Act's been there for many, many years. Then changes were made in the bill and then just put out into public arena without any explanation of what they were supposed to
1: do. Some of them were hard to sell, weren't they? I mean, there were lower environmental safeguards, reduced transparency, you know, the inability to OIA the cameras on boats.
15: I'll give you one example. So there was a mass hysteria around little fish in the inshore and in the snapper one.
1: Mass hysteria?
15: Yeah, I think hysteria. Look, I don't catch snapper, so I don't have a dog in that fight, so I can sort of look from the outside. At the moment, if you're a fisher in snapper one and you catch small fish, you are required under legislation to discard it. It does not count against your quota, and then you go and fish again. So if you think about these fishermen, they go out, let's say they catch 5 tonne of fish. A ton of it is small. They throw that ton away, and then they get to go and re-trawl to try and catch bigger fish. Now, that's nonsensical. And David Parker, when he was the minister, actually said, we've got to stop that. This is horrendously bad. Then we made this change in the bill, stuck it out there, and then, of course, the recreational fishers said they want to go and catch little fish. We don't want to catch little fish. There's no money in little fish. All it would have meant is they have to count it against their quota.
1: Final question, and I need a very quick answer. It's a big question, but how's business? Diesel costs must be crippling you. You're paying the bills?
15: Very, very good. So protein across the world is in great health. Prices are fantastic. Demand for protein's going up, which you would have seen across all primary production, like meat and dairy at the moment in New Zealand are crazy. And look, seafood is benefiting at the same time. Rising tide floats all boats, John.
1: Doug Paulin, CEO of Sea Lord, in our CEO slot. Thanks for joining us. Kia ora rawa atu. 17 minutes past 8.
2: Well, the latest Westpac economic overview paints a picture of an economy beginning to splutter back to life. We'll talk more about the primary produce in this interview as well. The report released this morning predicts a fall in the unemployment rate, with economic growth forecast to rise to 3% in 2027. Joining us now is Westpac's chief economist, Kelly Eckold. Kia ora, good morning.
16: Good morning.
2: Thank you for coming in to be with us this morning. The subtitle of the review here is Shaking It Off. What are we shaking off and how are we going?
16: Yeah, well, we've had a tough sort of 3 to 4 months really with this Iran war, which really interrupted what was a recovery that had been starting late last year and early this year, but really put us back. But now we do see signs that things have calmed down a bit and people are starting to adjust to the new normal in the Straits of Hormuz, $3 petrol, for example. We see better business confidence and consumer confidence and a resumption of growth in the third quarter of the year after having a flat second quarter.
2: Where is that growth coming from?
16: Heavily orientated at the moment between agriculture, for example. Yeah. Your previous commenter was talking about that, but also tourism as well is really strong. One thing, though, we do see is that there's an increased degree of activity from what we call interest-sensitive sectors. So the construction industry is starting to pick up now. Even though house prices haven't really risen, lower interest rates are igniting a bit of interest in the construction industry, particularly in the parts of the country that have stronger income growth right now.
2: Okay, and where are those parts of the country?
16: Particularly the South Island.
2: Yeah.
16: Pretty much you can throw a blanket over the South Island and say they're all doing uniformly better. You know, any statistic coming out of Southland right now looks like a boom, frankly, rather than sort of like just spluttering recovery.
2: Mm.
16: Christchurch is pretty busy right now. They're getting the tourism as well as the dairy and the meat money as well. But even around the central North Island, outside of places like the major urban areas, are pretty happy now. They got a fair amount of money back in April.
2: Yeah, yes, of course, with the Fonterra payout. I was looking at some of those, the household spending, the comparisons between, well, particularly most starkly between Auckland and Invercargill. Invercargill, well, Southland looks like a boomtown.
16: Apparently so, yes. I'll be visiting there to see clients in a few weeks. weeks, so it'll be interesting to see what goes on. I've been to Christchurch quite a bit, you see the same. But, you know, that chart illustrates just the difference between Auckland and Wellington versus those other areas that are much more orientated to where the income growth is in the economy.
2: How long before that income, the rural areas, the agriculture areas, tourism, flows into the cities?
16: Well, we're expecting that it should be happening over the from now, basically, through next year. And that's the impact of those interest rates really starting to flow through more broadly. The sectors that have lagged behind a little bit are the service sectors, and in the cities are heavily service sector orientated. That's where we expect to do a bit more lifting.
2: What is happening with jobs? The last time you were on the program was the day before the worse than expected unemployment figures came out. What is happening? What are you expecting to happen?
16: We have seen employment growth starting to pick up pretty steadily. So even though that employment rate went up, it was actually kind of for a good reason, because there were more people looking for jobs as well as more jobs available.
2: Yeah.
16: We expect that the jobs growth will continue to improve as we go through the second half of the year. It's going to take a little while before the unemployment rate falls, but it should be falling by the end of the year and below 5% in the second half of next year.
2: Good reason when you, because people are feeling worse off.
16: Yes.
2: And a good reason for that, when you look at the numbers, the wage rises were up 0.5% over the year. If you compare that to inflation and the fact that a lot of people might have any wealth that they do have might be in their house, their home, and that the value of that has fallen. So people aren't imagining this, right? The numbers tell us a lot of people are worse off.
16: Households are firmly in the gun here, because the real wage growth is negative. The employment market is only gradually improving. I think it will depends quite a lot on where you are in the country. I think people down in the South Island would say actually things are much better.
2: Mm.
16: But nevertheless, nationally, that is the issue. One of the saving graces we point out of the report is that even though household wealth isn't being boosted by increased house prices, it is being boosted by increased financial asset holdings. That's your KiwiSavers, the fact that stock markets are kind of like near record highs. That's playing an increasing role in helping household balance sheets. And that's a good thing, right?
2: Yeah. This is what we've been aspiring to for so long, but it's still hurting. Right.
16: Because we're still in the tough bit right now, unfortunately, for households.
2: Let's talk about the risks. What are you thinking with inflation and interest rates? Because people will want to keep an eye on those things.
16: Yeah, so inflation is too high, and even abstracting from oil prices and petrol prices, core inflation is in the top quarter of the Reserve Bank's 1% to 3% target range, and they've got a bit of work to do to get that back. We anticipate that they'll continue to increase the OCR next week. The OCR will end year at 3%, and next year it will reach 4%, which is just the thing you have to realise there is that core inflation won't go down by itself. It is actually going to need a bit of downward pressure to bring it back. And that's probably the minimum you can expect, really.
2: Yeah. Just finally, what impact is the looming election having, and would a change in government make any difference?
16: A change in government, I think, will make a big difference to parts of the economy, but in aggregate, we don't see a big difference between the left and the right. It's all about where the distribution is. So, like, the left, for example, is advocating more tax and more spending, so that takes money from some parts of the economy and gives it to others, so there are winners and losers there, for sure. And that's one of the reasons why business sentiment is possibly more negatively impacted by a left-leaning government. You know, for the aggregate economy, neither side is suggesting to us that they're going to significantly shift the fiscal position in aggregate. And as a result, we're not really seeing much for the bottom line growth of the economy.
2: Okay. Appreciate your time. Thank you for coming in as well. That is Westpac economist Kelly Eckhold. It is 24 minutes past 8.
1: Let's just have a quick look at traffic before we move on. There have been some cancellations to regional flights out of Auckland, but the fog is lifting. Do keep an eye if you're meant to be flying out of the city into one of the regional airports. In the South Island, Arthur's Pass is closed between Springfield and Ōtera due to snow. Be beautiful through there. The Milford Road is closed because of an avalanche risk. Police are warning of treacherous conditions on roads in central Otago this morning because of the severe weather. If you are driving in the car in Central, do take care, because we really like your company. Hey, Ingrid?
2: Sure do.
1: Right. What am I doing now? Money.
2: Money.
1: The government is pushing ahead with plans to cap rate rises at 4%. But how's that going to work in practice? Money correspondent Susan Edmonds has been looking at how rates have been rising and who's paying the biggest bills. Morning, Susan.
17: Morning.
1: How are you?
17: I'm all right. How are you?
1: Yeah, good. I'm good. How many councils are increasing rates at less than 4%?
17: Well, not many of them. Only about 9 of 67 have proposed a rates increase of less than 4% in the current year.
1: I feel like you should. I feel like you should read their names out.
17: It was good.
1: The 9.
17: Yeah.
1: How extraordinary.
17: Some of them were proposing 20%, so it's, yeah, there's quite a range.
1: Yes.
17: Yeah. Everyone I've spoken to has said that the cap of this kind will mean that councils can't do as much as they might currently be doing with their spending. A lot of them have been investing in infrastructure and that sort of thing. You probably would hope that some of that spending has worked through the system and might not be continuing to the same extent in future. But a 4% rates cap is looking like it's going to be pretty difficult for lots of councils to do. Although we should note that the cap doesn't apply to water. And we know that's a point of contention at the moment.
1: Yeah, absolutely. And also the government policy, local water done well, which is basically saying to the councils, here, have your water infrastructure and go and sort out, you know, decades, generations of underinvestment, right? All of this costs money. So where are the highest rates bills?
17: Well, at the moment, Wellington and the surrounding areas seem to have the highest rates bill. Shamabil Yakub pulled some numbers for me, which are in my story today, that show rates vary from anything from an average about 5,000 a year in places like Opotiki through to more than twice that in Wellington. And that's including local council, regional council, water and other fees. I note Queenstown Lakes is also up there among the most expensive.
1: So 5,000 is the cheapest, is it? In Opotiki, is that the cheapest?
17: Yeah.
1: Still on 100 average, it's still 100 cheapest. Bucks. Is that 100 bucks a week? Is that my house, my mess? Yes, it is, isn't it?
17: Yeah, roughly.
1: Yeah.
17: Yeah, it's not cheap.
1: It's not cheap. Why do they differ so much?
17: Well, councils are weird things, I think. They try to do a lot of different functions. In some parts of the country, you're paying for rubbish and water in your rates. Other parts, you're paying that on top and that's not included. So they're spreading their costs over their ratepayers too. In some smaller populations, the bills can seem quite high for the price of the house. I know you can get places up north, for example, that are really cheap by Auckland standards but have really high rates. So there's a lot. It's really difficult. I think... A lot of people I've spoken to say we need a bit of a rethink of how local government works and what we actually want it to do, because there's a sense that the government's saying, you know, it's up to you guys to fix this and it's nothing to do with us and, you know, just cap your rates. It's like, yeah, how's it actually going to work in practice?
1: Yeah, but then you have local water done well, you have fast-track consents in areas which don't have infrastructure, so there's this kind of tension, I guess, between local and central government at the moment. It's absolutely fascinating to watch. People can read about this on the website, can't they?
17: They can at the moment, yes. And there's some pretty graphs to have a look at as well for the nerds.
1: Okay. Well, nerds love a pretty graph. Ingrid, she's always looking at pretty graphs.
2: I love a graph.
17: Yes,
2: and
17: me
2: a
17: too.
2: Diagram.
17: Me too.
1: Yeah, yeah. Thank you very much, Susan Edmonds, our money correspondent this time every morning. What's the feedback saying this morning, Ingrid?
2: A lot of feedback on Sea Lord. We may have to just sort of weed through it before we decide which ones to read out. We've got a couple here, though, on Tim Curry. Of course, we've been paying tribute to him this morning. This person says, love Tim Curry in all of his roles, his voice, a Nigel Thornberry in The Wild Yornberries. Do you know that one?
1: No,
2: it's instantly recognisable.
1: I think there might be a typo on. I don't really.
2: Oh, Thornberry.
1: Yeah. I don't know.
2: As I said earlier, I couldn't tell you what he's in, but you know his face.
1: I can't repeat my story from earlier, but the problem is that sometimes things don't date well. So I've no idea whether The Ploughman's Lunch has dated well or not. It may not. It may actually be a film that's been cancelled by history, but boy, his performance in it. He was just acting up a storm, having the time of his life. He loved his job, didn't he? Loved it. Okay.
2: Much like us, 29 minutes past 8 now. So much drama. Rain across the South Island. It'll be heavy at times. Cold too. Snow above 400 metres. That is causing some issues on the roads there. And a few showers popping up across the North Island.
1: Still to come before 9 on Morning Report. Tributes have been pouring in for Dolly Parton, of course. We will head to the US shortly.
2: The competition is fierce, but also plenty of harmony. We are behind the scenes at the secondary school's choir contest, The Big Sing.
1: God, these choirs are good, these school choirs.
2: Incredible.
1: And we'll find out why tourists are flocking to Tasman Glacier this week.
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4: Devastating flash floods near the border between Nepal and Tibet have caused widespread destruction, leaving hundreds of people dead or missing. The scale of the tragedy is still unfolding. More than 460 foreign tourists are known to be among the missing. New Zealand officials are trying to find out whether any New Zealanders have been caught up in the disaster. Nepal police say 157 bodies have been recovered so far. An advocate is describing child poverty as a political choice, challenging parties to commit to solutions before the election. The Child Poverty Action Group says child poverty has increased by 40% since 2022. Chief Executive Lynn Amos wants parties to commit to fees-free early childhood centres, raising the age for free GP visits to 17 and more social housing. She's also asking them to raise the minimum wage, benefits and the child disability allowance. Ms Amos says the most expensive option is to do nothing. A leading GP is encouraging anyone who hasn't had a flu vaccination this year to still get one as the country battles a brutal flu season. Brian Betty told Morning Report New Zealand's experiencing a major late winter surge in influenza A cases. He says flu vaccination rates, even among those for whom the vaccine is free, are much lower than he'd like to see. And it's not too late for vaccines to make a difference. From next year, free vaccines will be extended to all children from 6 months to 5 years old. Social media giant Meta has agreed to restrict American teenagers' use of its platforms as part of a multi-billion dollar settlement with US states. 29 states had accused the company, which owns Facebook and Instagram, of harming children. Meta denies wrongdoing, but says it will introduce stronger age verification measures and daily usage limits. The gender gap between pay rates for men and women has grown slightly. Stats NZ data shows the median hourly pay rate for women is 5.3% less than for men. A year ago, the gap was 5.2%. That's the news. Met Service regional forecasts. The situation now. A trough over the South Island deepens today, while a ridge over the North Island moves east. The broad trough moves onto the North Island tomorrow, while an associated low moves southeast across the lower South Island. So today for Northland, Auckland, Coromandel Peninsula and Waikato, it's partly cloudy with areas of morning fog. There's the chance of a shower from afternoon for most, but this evening for Northland, northerlies from late morning. Bay of Plenty and Rotorua, a few showers from late morning, northeasterlies from afternoon. Waitomo, Taumarunui, Taupo, Taihape, Taranaki and Whanganui, a few showers, westerly breezes die out this morning, northerlies from afternoon. Gisborne and Hawke's Bay, high cloud with a few showers for Hawke's Bay from this morning and Gisborne this afternoon. Westerlies change southeast this morning and then northeasterlies. Wairarapa, including Tararua District, Manawatu, Horowhenua, Kapiti Coast, Wellington, Buller, Nelson and Marlborough. Occasional rain easing to a few showers and fine breaks from late morning. Southeasterlies turn northerly early afternoon. Grey and Westland rain, sometimes heavy, especially in the Westland Ranges. Northeasterlies, strong or gale in exposed places along the coast from afternoon. Fiordland, rain north of Secretary Island at first and then elsewhere from mid-morning. Strong or gale east to northeasterlies. Canterbury, Otago and Southland, rain with snow lowering to 400 metres, but heavy snow above 800 metres in the Canterbury High Country, central Otago and the Southern Lakes, which will affect high-level roads. Snow level lifts and rain eases from afternoon. Northeasterlies strong in exposed places this afternoon, especially at the coast. Chatham Islands, morning showers and then fine, strong southwesterlies gradually easing. The outlook for tomorrow, the North Island has isolated showers in the northeast, partly cloudy elsewhere, rain spreading from the west later and it may be heavy. The South Island Aapōpō rain could be heavy in the west, easing later, partly cloudy with isolated showers elsewhere. And Friday, Rā Mere at the Chathams, partly cloudy, southerlies turn strong northerly. 26 minutes to 9.
2: Thank you very much, Nicola. That is time to check in on what's been happening on the markets with Giles Beckford. Hi there, Giles.
18: Good morning, Ingrid.
2: What is going on?
18: Well, Wall Street is closed and it's fractionally lower, but you know, investors just sitting on the sidelines waiting for that report from Nvidia, which won't be too far away, we understand. So the Dow Jones average was down 0.2%, the S&P 500 and the Nasdaq marginally lower, and I mean just a fraction of a point here or there. Our own top 50 index starts the morning just above 14,000. After a 20-point rise yesterday, and the question is, will it be able to make a second record close? We'll wait and see on that one. The New Zealand dollar has been just a shade softer, or should we say the US dollar and other currencies have been a shade firmer. Kiwi at 59.4 US, 82.8 Australian, 43.7 pence, 51 euro cents, 94.7 yen, and 3.99 yuan. Brent crude oil, it's a bit softer as well, down about a dollar at $87.50 US a barrel. Gold is down $60 at $4,595 US dollars an ounce. Just in on the wires is the full year profit result from Genesis Energy. And it is a net profit of, as I can see here, $85 million compared to $169 million last year. Apparently that is due in part to a revaluation of assets. Look, we'll bring you the full details of the Genesis and other results and the market news around 25 past 12 in Midday Report.
2: Great. Thank you very much, Giles. 25 minutes to nine.
1: Which is time to catch up on the world of sport with Nathan Rariri. Kia ora. How did Auckland FC go in their big game this morning?
19: Well, they got a nice trip to Jeddah in Saudi Arabia there. They lost 1-0, unfortunately. They're part of the FIFA Intercontinental Cup. No more. Conceded a goal 63 minutes in, and then Sam Cosgrove was red carded with 3 minutes left in the game. They played 5 minutes of stoppage time, but Al Ahly, who is the club from Saudi Arabia who they were playing, just played keep away, unfortunately, from Auckland FC, so they're out of the cup. So if you're an Auckland FC fan, you go, all right, well, we've got that one. When are we up again? The opening match for them is against Melbourne City, and you've got to wait till the 17th of October for that one. I was just listening to the business news there as well. What about this? An NFL franchise has just sold. If you want one of those, you need quite a bit of money, so hang on to your hats for this. They are the reigning Super Bowl champions, I should say. And what happens is, because it's it's like an association of owners, the other owners have to agree to let another team be sold or do whatever. So they said yes, thank you, because the sale price for the Seattle Seahawks NFL team, $16.148 New Zealand billion dollars. Billion New Zealand is what it got. It was bought by Paul Allen, one of the co-founders of Microsoft, in 1997 for $294 million.
1: Wait a sec, you paid $294 million.
19: Yeah, and sold it.
1: We're using New Zealand dollars here.
19: Yeah.
1: And 30 years later,
19: $16.148 billion. So an increase of 5,392.52%. That's quite good. So Paul Allen passed away. His family have been in ownership of this, and they've decided that was enough money for them to part with it. And another club that was just sold recently too is the Melbourne Storm. So they've been bought by a private equity company from Sweden.
1: Do they have the same owners as Auckland FC? Is that Bill Foley, or is that a different one? I'm a bit confused about
19: I'm not sure. I think that might be. I don't know. I don't know what that one I should say.
1: Yep.
19: But yeah, the Storm. So, that, I mean, a different pay scale, obviously, there as well. $181 million. It's somewhere between about there and $241 for the Melbourne Storm being bought. So it makes you wonder
1: still
19: about private equity.
1: A lot of money,
19: equity.
1: Though.
19: Oh,
1: eh?
19: It is a lot of money that comes in. But see, they're growing assets is the way they see them, because it's the thing of capturing a live viewing market. Sports betting matters a lot with that as well. And just some other news. I saw Real Madrid are getting into Formula One. So Formula One's just announced Real will have a presence. They're going to be a local event sponsor, and they're racing in a new track called Mudring. And the Mudring, though, is 200 metres away from Real Madrid's they call it Real Madrid City. That's how many facilities they have. So what's going to happen is the Formula One teams, a few of them, going to use those during the race weekend. Spanish Grand Prix takes place in a fortnight, and that'll be Formula One going back to the Spanish capital for the first time in 45 years.
1: Nathan Rariri, thank you. 22 minutes to nine.

0: Tributes continue to pour in for country music star and philanthropist and all-round good egg, Dolly Parton, who died yesterday aged 80. She sold more than 100 million records globally, wrote more than 3,000 songs. That wonderful interview with Kim Hill in which she said she thought three of them were good. Of course, so many more were. She was a remarkable songwriter and devoted years of her life to a number of causes, particularly in child literacy. Our correspondent Nick Harper joins us now. Hey, Nick. Lovely to have you with us. What are people saying about her?
1: Yeah, John, really quite incredible things being said about her. As you mentioned, an all-round good egg, and I think that is how she is being remembered, because quite incredibly, she managed to not just transcend generations here in the United States, beloved by many people over her 80 years, but she also really bridged that political divide. She was loved by both Democrats and Republicans, yes. And these days, in a very divided America, that's very difficult to find something or someone that both sides of the political aisle agree on. She is universally loved. Just to run through a couple of the tributes that have been coming out during the course of today here in the United States. Cher, a longtime friend, about 50 years of friendship between those two musicians. Cher said that she had a spirit that was always thinking the best was happening, that the best was going to happen. And a younger fan, Miley Cyrus. They worked together on Miley Cyrus's show Hannah Montana, Dolly Parton playing Aunt Dolly. Miley Cyrus said, "My heart breaks for the world, her family and friends who will miss her deeply." Many people, not just here in the US or New Zealand, but really around the world, paying tributes to her and saying what her music and what her attitude to life meant to them.
0: A kind of decency, right, about her and the causes she embraced. So she came from this very, very poor family in Tennessee. She was a huge advocate for COVID vaccines. She was a huge advocate for literacy and invested her own money in it, a huge supporter of the LGBTQI plus communities. And so she just was a person who used her profile for good, right?
1: I mean, she did. She, you know, during the course of her lifetime, built this multi-million dollar career and lifestyle, but she used a lot of that money to help people. You mentioned that poor upbringing. She described it as dirt poor, that upbringing in Tennessee, in the Tennessee mountains, in a log cabin. And really, she embodied that American dream, that idea of pulling yourself up by your bootstraps, making something of yourself, but then using it, as she did, for good. And you mentioned that philanthropy. Imagination Library, that was the nonprofit that she started. Her father struggled to read, so she sent out free books to any children who wanted them under the age of five. It started back in 1995. Imagination Library say that it will continue, even though Dolly Parton is gone. They will continue to send out books, really, as part of her legacy.
0: The other wonderful thing about her is she was naughty and funny. And Ingrid, who you've spoken to, Nick.
2: Yeah.
0: She was reading out quotes yesterday. My favourite one, I think. Ingrid, what was it? Have you got your mic? What was it? It was so
2: was
0: good about
2: the dumb blonde.
0: Yeah. What was it?
2: She doesn't mind the dumb blonde jokes because she knows she's not dumb. And she knows she's not blonde.
0: I mean, she's just funny, wasn't she? Brilliant.
1: Yeah, self-deprecating, yes. That fun sparkle in her eye, willing to make fun of herself, but also enjoying a good laugh without really bringing people down, without using humour in a bad way. Yeah, very much beloved. And I think we've seen that during the tributes that have been coming out about her. And of course, also the fans that have been flocking to her theme park, Dollywood, in the Tennessee mountains. Many people showing up there. We've heard from the people who run that theme park. They say that the show must go on. They'll be continuing that. Other fans flocking to her bronze statue that was put up in her hometown of Sevierville in Tennessee. That very much becoming a place of remembrance. And I think as part of her legacy, what we're also hearing here in the US is the fact that she will continue to be remembered. Her long-term manager has said that she was working up until the day she died. And there were multiple things in production, including a Dolly musical documentary, a Dolly biopic, a docu-series, a scripted series, all of those apparently in production. We will be hearing more of them, says her longtime manager, in the coming days and weeks. But undoubtedly, she's gone, but won't be forgotten.
0: Absolutely. Nick Harper joining us from the US. Thanks, Nick. Really appreciate it. It's 17 minutes to 9.
2: Andrew with Morning Report on RNZ National. Just some breaking news to bring you now. At least five New Zealanders have been reported missing following a flash flood and landslide which hit the Nepal-China border. Former Honorary Consul of Nepal to Auckland, Dinesh Kadka, told RNZ Nepal police have given him the names of five New Zealanders who are unaccounted for. The Ministry of Foreign Affairs and Trade has yet to confirm that number. We will keep across this for you. You'll get more information on our programs, also on our website, rnz.co.nz. Traffic update for you too now. In Auckland, hearing about a crash on the Northwestern. This is heading into the city at Point Chevalier. Another on Mount Eden Road and Mount Eden Village, so traffic very backed up through there. And a reminder too of the closures in the South Island. Arthur's Pass is closed between Springfield and Ōtera due to snow. Milford Road is closed because of the avalanche risk there. It's a quarter to nine.
0: Devastating news about those reports of New Zealanders missing.
2: Yes.
0: So we are waiting for confirmation from MFAT, as Ingrid said, and we will update you the moment we hear anything. The final of the National Secondary School Choir Competition, the Big Sing, gets underway at the Christchurch Town Hall today, with winners announced on Saturday night. 24 choirs from around the country will perform, whittled down from more than 260 or more than 9,000 choristers who took part in the regional competitions, and they are really competitive. Keila McDuff went along to rehearsals in Ōtautahi, Christchurch.
3: Camaraderie, choral music and a touch of chaos. That's final rehearsals for Bel Canto, Burnside High School's acclaimed senior choir, now in its 39th year. This year's group of 33 singers are running through one of their pieces. Choir members Jessica Williams and Serena Bailey are looking forward to a home crowd. Serena says it's no small thing to be on stage at the Christchurch Town Hall.
4: It's a bit daunting, but you know, you're there with the people that you love, and the people that you love are also watching you in the audience. So it's a really amazing experience to just be able to communicate everything on the stage.
3: Choir director and conductor Sue Densham says a huge amount of work goes into preparing a choir, but her passion for singing keeps her coming back. She says choir offers young people a place of belonging.
5: We create a kaupapa where everyone feels really safe and safe to experiment and safe to be who you are and be loved by everybody, whoever you are. And then we put all that into the music and it becomes magic.
3: Competition can be fierce, but she says the choirs are in full voice even when supporting their peers.
5: Mine aren't allowed to do that. They can clap like mad, but they're not allowed to scream. But that does happen, and the atmosphere is really like probably nothing anyone's ever experienced, actually. It's quite full on.
3: The competition culminates in a sold-out gala performance. Last year's live stream was viewed by more than 150,000 people from nearly 70 countries. Board Chair Pete Rainey says it's experiencing record growth. He thinks that's down to increased visibility of choral singing, including in the movie Tina, but says it's also just that kids enjoy singing.
6: They are finding that singing in choirs offers us so much more than just a musical outlet. It is something that's really good for their soul, it's really good for their mental health, and it's good for them physically.
3: Last month, Education Minister Erica Stanford announced a one-off funding boost of $150,000. Pete Rainey says it's challenging to fund the event, but he's hopeful the ministry will see its benefits.
6: After all, every single kid in New Zealand has a voice sitting inside their body that they can use, and they can express themselves musically and can enjoy singing in choirs. And we think it's a very cost-effective way of getting kids involved in the cultural aspects of school life.
3: Over at St Andrew's College, its Ngā Manu Te Oriori Choir are practising their repertoire too. Choir director Jared Corbett says he's excited for this year's Big Sing, the school's first in decades.
7: The thing about choir that's so special is that it is one of many. It's all about sounding like one voice. So it removes all of those other things going on for the kids and means that they're in the moment with others. Yeah, I think it's a really important lesson, like a life lesson as well as a musical lesson.
3: Choir leader Yang Zhang says the power of the collective draws him in.
8: There's something magical about so many voices coming together. And then I feel like especially as we grow older and things are changing, it's just something constant I keep coming back to.
3: Between the Arabic folk song, the early Romantic German language classical piece, and a wry modern take on nursery rhymes by New Zealand composer Andrew Baldwin, it was the seminal protest anthem, The Times They Are A-Changing, by Bob Dylan, that threw some of Jared Corbett's young charges.
2: Have any of them heard of Bob Dylan before now?
7: I don't think so. I don't think so. I did play them the original, though. They thought, oh, that's weird.
3: New Zealand's choral future appears to be in

0: Keelan McDuff in Ōtautahi, Christchurch. What a lovely story. 11 minutes to 9.
1: Street performers say a crackdown on busking outside Auckland's busiest train station is hurting the city's vibe. Auckland Live, which manages Te Komititanga Square, has promised to review its rules after the group of musicians and magicians started making noise. Felix Walton has more.
2: And I'd like to remind everybody one last time, before we do the grand finale with the fire, did you all know that it has been scientifically proven that if you clap

0: apply for special permission on top of their licence, which Zach Tacular was told could take up to 8 weeks.
1: Apparently it's been that way for a long time, but even though we do hand over all our contact details, nobody notified us.
0: Destin Rodriguez, a magician who's performed outside Britomart for the past 2 years, says the wide open square is ideal for circus acts.
2: I absolutely love this place, yeah. It's my favourite place to perform. It's just a prime location. You've got the train station right there, you've got the bus station, ferry terminal, Queen Street just over there. All directions, you've got people coming at you.
0: As word about the restrictions travelled throughout the busking community, he was heartbroken.
2: I was a bit shocked because this is really the only place that us circle performers can busk. It kind of hurts a little bit, you know. My favourite spot is no longer a spot or no longer viable for me to do what I love doing. Yeah, it's a bit disappointing.
0: Many Aucklanders tell RNZ they appreciate the energy that buskers bring to the city centre.
3: I think this adds a bit of flavour to the place, yeah.
4: I like it. We're not really from a town that has a lot of that sort of stuff, so coming here and seeing it's quite cool.
5: I think they bring energy to a city when you go into Melbourne. They've got buskers in all sorts of areas, and I think it is a really good thing.
0: One local, Steve, says it provides entertainment at a time when many families are doing it tough.
6: You know, the cost of living is hard these days. So mum and dad out there in the suburbs, you know, they're good enough for a train ride to bring the kids into town. They get off here at Britomart and they get to see a magic show for free. They might have a little bit of money left to go over to McDonald's and get themselves an ice cream or even maybe a ride to Devonport. That's a great day out for the kids with the cost of living now.
0: 17-year-old musician Lucas Giles Kang says busking adds to the city's culture and should be embraced, not rejected.
7: I'm really impressed by the busking culture here, and I think it's something that we should take pride in. There's kids all the time that stop while I'm playing and are excited to dance around, you know, like, and there's kids my age that love it. It's a cultural thing. I mean, you know, I believe so anyways.
0: In a statement, Auckland Live said it would review the current restrictions and engage with businesses and performers to find a solution. Zach Tacular says that's encouraging.
1: I'm hopeful that they can come to something that's going to not discourage people from wanting to try their hand at street performing or busking. You know, we've got an opportunity with the city kind of being rejuvenated to like really nurture a growing scene.
0: He says several buskers will come together on Saturday to protest the restrictions, but hopes it could turn into a celebration if Auckland Live eases the rules before then.
8: That was Felix Walton with that report. 7 minutes to 9 now. Well, a spectacular surge of icebergs into the turquoise waters at the foot of the Tasman Glacier is giving visitors to the Mackenzie District a special visual treat. Basal carving occurs when chunks of ice break off underwater before rising to the surface. Charlie Hobbs is the owner of Aoraki Mount Cook Guiding Company and joins us now. Kia ora, good morning.
9: Good morning, Ingrid. How are you today?
8: I'm very well, thank you. Tell us more about this basal carving. What is actually happening here?
9: Oh, well, you know, it was quite a spectacular event. We had a lot of ice break off at the terminal face of the Tasman Glacier. We had two carvings. We had one around the 13th or earlier in August, and then we had a big one just recently. And it produced a lot of big icebergs. I mean, icebergs as big as buildings. And when the ice breaks off as a basal carving, it breaks off from beneath the water from near the terminal face and it comes up. It's a bit like a whale, you know, seeing a giant whale surface. It's pretty spectacular.
8: So it's just luck of the draw if you see this happening?
9: Absolutely, yep. It's definitely luck at the draw, being in the right place at the right time. I believe a helicopter pilot saw the second one happen as he flew over and might have got some footage, so I'm trying to hunt that down. But anyway, it's a spectacular event, and it's definitely producing a great scenic view for a lot of people. Now, you know, this is quite a normal occurrence when you have water meeting glacial ice and you've got a glacier feeding into a lake, you will get ice carving. And in New Zealand, you know, we do have glaciers, you know, forming in a maritime environment. So they are melting below certain altitudes where you have temperatures well above zero.
8: Yeah.

0: So is this climate change related? Is it happening more often, or what do you see?
1: I think it's just a natural, for me, I think it's a natural occurrence that's happening because of the situation of the glacier with its proximity to water and also travelling below the freezing levels. I mean, look, we are on the 45th parallel in New Zealand. We're not really supposed to have glaciers at this sort of altitude, and but we do. And, you know, we have a driving engine of nor'westerly winds and rain and snow hitting the Southern Alps, which really attracts a lot of snow and bad weather. Mm. Like right at the moment, you know, we've got 40 centimetres of snow outside our the old Mountaineers Cafe. And instead of digging out, we're having to dig in to get there.
0: Wow. And so people,
1: so, you know,
0: have you got people coming to see that the icebergs, once they are actually sort of bobbing about it?
1: Oh, absolutely. People will be walking down the Tasman Valley track in hordes, I would imagine. Look, it's from the car park, it's a 15-minute walk. It's really easy. It's easy to get to. And then you've got the Hooker Valley track, which is a classic three-hour walk. It also has calving glacial ice on it. But at the moment, the Tasman has a massive amount of ice, and I'm sure that people will be able to just walk down to the, you know, to the lake edge and be able to just put their hand on a piece of ice, which is 1,000 years old.
0: Wow, that's pretty incredible.
1: It really is. And then when we do, you know, during the summer months, we do our glacier kayaking trips around the ice, and people get to paddle around and touch ice and, you know, have a really amazing time. It's scenery that you wouldn't normally see in this type of the world. You would have to go to somewhere like Antarctica or Alaska to see something like this. But here we are in beautiful New Zealand. You know, on a warm day, you can be touching and seeing icebergs in a lake.
0: Amazing. Thank you very much. Charlie Hobbs there, owner of Araki Mount Cook Guiding Company. Oh, it's racing towards 9. Better get through to Catherine Ryan very quickly. Hi there, Catherine. What is coming up on the program 9 to noon?
2: That's fine. I was enjoying that little visual there very much. Thank you. The Parliamentary Commissioner for the Environment is with us first, Simon Upton, on his call for a major shake-up to a, quote, rudderless emissions trading scheme, including rethinking forestry's place in it. Too many trees being planted as offsets instead of cuts to actual emissions, he says. And after 10, the history of the sovereign citizen movement, or movements, people who cite their own version of legalese to assert that the government and courts have no authority of them over them. It's got at least a century-old history. Two Otago University legal experts have been delving into it, and they also tell us why and when these ideas can become so seductive to believers.
0: Sounds good. Thank you very much. That is what is coming up on 9 to noon with Catherine Ryan very shortly. That is our program for the day. We'll catch you back here bright and early tomorrow morning. Have a great day out there.

0: 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The Bartail Godwit. 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
1: RNZ News at 9 o'clock. Kia ora, good morning. I'm Nicola Wright. Five New Zealanders are reportedly among hundreds missing after a massive flood and landslide disaster on the Nepal-Tibet border that's killed at least 160 people. Former Honorary Consul of Nepal to Auckland, Dinesh Kadka, told RNZ that police in Nepal had provided him with the names of five New Zealanders among the foreign nationals reported missing following the disaster. The Ministry of Foreign Affairs and Trade is yet to confirm the information. A senior GP is encouraging anyone who hasn't had a flu vaccination to still get one as the country battles a brutal influenza season. Dr. Brian Betty, a GP practising in Porirua, says vaccination rates, even among those for whom the vaccine is free, are much lower than he would like.
2: If you haven't had a vaccination, it is still absolutely worthwhile going and getting the vaccination. This flu season is very late. We think it is going to run right through into spring. It is not too late to go and get a vaccination.
1: Pharmac announced yesterday it would expand flu vaccine funding to all children between 6 months and 5 years of age, beginning next year. The Child Poverty Action Group is challenging parties to commit to solutions to rising child poverty before the election. Child poverty has increased by 40% since 2022. Lynn Amos of Child Poverty Action Group is asking parties to raise minimum wage and benefits, the disability allowance, and build more social housing. She's also asking for fees-free early childcare centres and to raise the free GP visits age limit to 17 and under.
3: Child poverty is a political choice. It's not inevitable, and so we're providing solutions around policy. The most expensive option is to do nothing, so we can't afford not to do it.
1: Lynn Amos says child poverty costs New Zealand up to $18 billion a year. Wellington's mayor expects the council could be criticised in a crucial investigation into the Moore Point failure. About 14 billion litres of raw sewage has been pumped into the sea off Wellington's south coast since the plant catastrophically flooded in February. Local Government Minister Simon Watts says he will release findings from a Crown review next week. The Mayor, Andrew Little, says he's seen a draft report and is waiting for the final version.
4: It is not surprising that in any final report there would be adverse findings. Something went seriously wrong with Moa Point sewage treatment plant. There will be criticisms, and we just need to now know what those are.
1: Tiaki Wai says the treatment plant will stop spilling raw sewage by February next year. Federated Farmers says a favourable winter has farmers in good stead to withstand this week's cold snap. A heavy snow watch is in place for the Canterbury High Country south of the Rangitata River and Otago north of Arrowtown to Ranfurly. South Canterbury Federated Farmers Vice President Leslie Roy says some farmers have been moving ewes and calves to more sheltered areas ahead of snow arriving. Leslie Roy says some farmers have been moving those calves and ewes to more sheltered areas.
5: A lot of people have been pre-lamb shearing, so they may have shorn ewes. You get them to shelter, you make sure they're well fed. And worst case scenarios, if they are shorn in the last few days, many will put them back into the wool shed or under their covered yards until the weather passes through.
1: Leslie Roy says the fickle spring weather is unlikely to linger long enough to cause major problems. A coroner says a Christchurch man's death in a high-speed crash shows the terrible consequences of driving drunk and ignoring a court-imposed driving ban. Kyle Eru O'Brien had been drinking at the Yaldhurst Hotel for more than 3 hours in November 2022. His ute barrel rolled, hit a power pole and broke through a fence. Witnesses saw him overtaking cars at about 120 kilometres an hour in a 60-kilometre zone. The coroner found O'Brien was more than 3.5 times over the blood alcohol limit, and he had taken diazepam, which he had not been prescribed. 19 flights, all of them domestic, have been cancelled at Auckland Airport because of fog. 8 departures and 15 arrivals have also been delayed. International flights have not been affected. That's the news.
6: 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Pōneke musician Noi on his new EP and the power of collaboration. Elliot Childs speaks with acclaimed music writer Michael Azarid. And the mixtape is with long-standing house and techno DJ Rob Warner. 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
1: Forecast from Met Service to midnight. Northland to Whanganui, including Coromandel Peninsula, Bay of Plenty and the Central High Country. Mostly cloudy with isolated showers and some fog around this morning. Gisborne and Hawke's Bay, high cloud and then a few showers arrive this morning or afternoon. Wairarapa, Manawatu to Wellington, also Nelson Buller and Marlborough, scattered rain or showers. Grey and Westland rain, sometimes heavy, especially in the ranges. Fiordland rain north of Secretary Island at first and then elsewhere from mid-morning. Canterbury, Otago and Southland, outbreaks of rain, snow above 400 metres this morning and could be heavy above 800 metres in the Canterbury High Country, central Otago and the southern lakes, easing from afternoon. Chatham Islands, morning showers and then fine. It's coming up to 6 minutes past nine.
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8: Kia ora e te whanau, welcome to 9 to noon. Ko Catherine Ryan, tēnei with you this rapiri, this Thursday. With me first, the Parliamentary Commissioner for the Environment, Simon Upton, on his call for a major shake-up to a, quote, rudderless emissions trading scheme, including rethinking forestry's place in it. Is enough being done to ensure vulnerable and medically dependent people are protected in the event of a natural disaster? A researcher details what responses he got from our agencies responsible. Hot on the heels of Fashion Week comes the country's only wool-based fashion event, Wool On is in its 22nd year. And after 10, we look at the rise of the sovereign citizen movement, where people use pseudo-law to opt out of following rules and regulations of the land. Two law professors from Otago have looked at the origins of the sovsit ideas and why and when they can be so seductive to believers. And later in technology, our conversation with Mark Pesci, Bill Gates is the latest tech titan to warn against the current crop of tech companies having free reign with AI, warning about its potential impact on humanity and our societies if there are not rules brought in around it. It is 7 minutes past nine on 9 to noon. The Parliamentary Commissioner for the Environment, Simon Upton's calling for a major shake-up of the emissions trading scheme, describing it as adrift and essentially rudderless. Too many trees are being planted as offsets instead of genuine cuts to emissions, he says. The Commission's tabled a report in Parliament yesterday which calls for a cross-party review and a pause on new forestry registrations in the scheme until that happens. The ETS is the government's main policy tool for reducing greenhouse gas emissions and meeting domestic and international climate targets. But Mr. Upton says the nature of the scheme means the government does not have the controls to steer things in the right direction in order to meet those commitments. The ETS requires emitters to surrender one carbon credit for each tonne of emissions they create each year. They pay for these credits in quarterly auctions. Some get free credits if their business produces emissions that are difficult or expensive to reduce. Forestry now contributes the vast majority of units that go into the ETS. There's effectively no cap on forestry units that can enter the scheme, impacting supply and demand, and therefore carbon price. Simon Upton is with me in the Wellington studio. Thank you for coming in.
9: Good morning.
8: First, how critical is the ETS to achieving climate targets and the commitments that we have made internationally?
9: Well, the government has said it is the most important tool, and it's the principal one, has been around for a while, 15 years now. So it is pretty important. We're going to get a reduction in our emissions just through changes in technology, EVs and things, but it doesn't get us down to where we need to get. So we need other measures. The government, for better or worse, has said this is the principal measure. So we've taken a look and said, well, is it going to get us there? And the answer is no. It might briefly get us to net zero, but if we haven't got our gross emissions down, then we just have to keep on planting and planting and planting. So we have a problem on our hands. And I have to say, this is a case of writing a report to describe a problem, but I haven't come up with a solution. It's very, very complicated. And when you've had something around there for so long and so much money's been invested in it and expectations raised, you can't just turn it upside down overnight. So I think it really needs a serious conversation and a bit more research than we've been able to do, actually.
8: Equally, tinkering won't make the change either.
9: That's
8: is the
9: correct.
8: Conclusion.
9: That's
8: so
9: correct.
8: What
10: are the core issues, just in layperson's terms?
9: Well, for me, the core issue, beside the fact that you won't reach your targets, the core issue is that we're storing up some big risks for the future. I know farmers are concerned about this, and I've been concerned about it as well. There are two risks. One is that you lose any option value for that land, because the trees have to basically stay there in perpetuity. Carbon dioxide is a long-lived gas. So once you put it up there, it's going to be up there for hundreds, thousands of years. So if you were going to say, well, don't worry, we're going to sterilise the effect of that, we're going to plant some trees, we'll capture the equivalent amount of carbon, those trees have to stay there for a similarly length of time. So once you've planted one of these forests to offset last year's emissions or whatever, they have to stay there forever. You can't use that land for anything else again. Now, in some cases, of course, that might be land you don't want to use for anything else, but that's not the only land that's being planted. The second problem is that those forests, if they're going to stay there forever, carry risks, because they're not necessarily permanent. They could burn down. A disease could get in. Extreme weather events could sweep them over. And so you've got an unstable form of carbon being plonked on the surface of the land in return for a very stable source of carbon in the atmosphere. And those risks of fire and severe weather events are non-trivial. People know about the severe weather events up the East Coast. Wait till we get some big fires and we'll know about that risk as well.
10: Is this something that really has just come onto your radar, because you've been involved in this policy making area for so many years? Has this just come onto your radar of late that actually this is another potential factor to consider?
9: Not recently, but I'm the first to admit that in the 1990s, when the whole response to climate change was first being discussed, we all accepted the mantra that a ton of carbon that the atmosphere didn't receive was no different than a ton of carbon that the atmosphere did receive, but then you locked up in trees. We accepted that equivalence. And I think that was a fundamental mistake. So the risks of losing those permanent plantations is one that's been worrying me for a while. And as we're seeing with climatic change, with more extreme weather, with warmer temperatures, the risk of stronger droughts, risks like fire grow.
10: What is this issue also with the use of, let's call it carbon farming, so converting land to normally exotics, not exclusively, but normally exotics because they grow fast, for the purposes of providing credits? What is the issue that you see also with this impacting the way the ETS itself works? For example, we're seeing auctions not clearing. This is the government auctions where if you're an emitter, you can go and buy credits, or you may be allocated them, potentially in some cases. Is it beginning to skew the supply and demand balance of those auctions?
9: It's going to out in the mid-2030s. The short run is actually not looking quite so bad. There is a chance that auctions will start to clear again because the government's going to be putting fewer permits into the market for purchase. So we're expecting the price to rise short run, but then, and this is where we really were trying to look further into the future, did some modelling to see what happens. And once the recent plantings start to come on stream in terms of new carbon being captured, then the price starts to fall because the market becomes increasingly saturated with credits from forestry. So that's the end of auctions. And at that point, the government has lost all control over the price, over what happens. Now, the point of a carbon price is to encourage you and me to reduce our emissions. If that price is falling, we're not going to be doing that.
10: So the carbon price would typically be passed on, for example. If the emitter faces an actual price, they are likely to, well, actually do a couple of things, three things. Added onto the price of the goods and services that come out the other end. Second thing might be invest in new technology because it makes economic sense to do so. Third thing might be to get out of the activity, and that may, from a New Zealand Inc. perspective, be a good thing happen. And all of that is incentivised by a sufficient carbon price.
9: And that's the good thing about an ETS. I think it's a very good policy tool because it doesn't have the government saying, oh, you must reduce emissions there or you must adopt this new technology there. It leaves it to people who frankly know a lot more in business about what's the best path forward. The price is supposed to incentivise that, but it's not going to be incentivised by a falling carbon price. price caused by a completely unpredictable glut. And the reason I say it's unpredictable is that there are, of course, forests which are that carbon is a marginal adder to the value. They're production forests, they're rotation forests. So people are planting, and this is great. It's a good industry, we're very good at doing it, and there's been some icing on the cake from carbon. But if the price gets high enough, well, it's worth actually converting those into permanent ones because it will earn even more. So there's a frontier between rotational forestry and permanent forestry which can move. We've got no way of knowing where that will move. So the reason we say that the scheme is adrift and rudderless is that, you know, something like the ETS is supposed to be, it's a government creation, it's supposed to be able to be controlled so that the price delivers the policy objective. The government's lost control of the levers to deliver the policy objective.
10: What are some of the other changes, potential changes you explore? You don't make recommendations and you're upfront about the fact that you believe a lot more work is to be done, but you also make it clear now is the time to do it and cross-party. But let's look at some of the other issues that should be looked at, perhaps.
9: Well, look, if you were going to make changes, and we did some modelling to see what might work, and none of them actually got us back to net zero on a sustainable basis. We do get back to net zero sometime in the 2040s, but then, because our gross emissions are still there, you have to go on planting. We're talking about, by 2075, our modelling suggested, over 1 million hectares of trees would have to be planted by then. Now, I think my preference would be to take forestry out of the ETS. We're still going to need the contribution forestry and planting makes, but maybe do that on a different basis. So one of the suggestions, well, not a suggestion, one of the things we've pointed to is that if you had a higher carbon price and you had auctions which cleared, the government would get some income. The government could then spend that income promoting forestry in the places where we really need it. Now, there are a lot of Māori landowners who say, hey, we've got pretty marginal land. This is the only income we can earn from it. And I'm very sympathetic to that. Now, if the government had auction income, it could decide to fund planting on that sort of land.
10: So you don't remove a financial incentive that is attached to permanent forestry, you just shift it to a different part of the system.
9: Exactly. The government becomes the intermediary. It takes the money from the auction revenues and can then direct it to other things. And there are other possibilities as well. I mean, we haven't researched them. We think this is really what a study needs to do, but there is a bioenergy. You could be directing some of this forest estate towards bioenergy, and it would be expensive on current technology, but you could actually capture, if you were burning that for energy, you get the energy and you could inject the CO2 underground. Now, these are things that have all been talked about. It's probably a bit speculative at this point, but unless we start talking now, and I think that's the message, we haven't got an acute problem today, but one will emerge for sure. So now is the time to have a conversation to try to head this off.
10: How difficult will it be to change direction? I'm just thinking of those who invested in forestry, not only big funds, but landowners, Māori landowners. They did so in good faith based on existing policy. Are you saying that however change happens, that has to be recognised? Yes. They have to be compensated somehow?
9: Absolutely. But there has to be something which can pick up, which they can pick up going forward, and whether that's money or different schemes, I think that's a thing a government should work through. So no question about that. You can't just simply turn the key off and say, oh, well, that was a bad idea, we're walking away from that. That is not credible. So that is why it will be difficult, and it will require a lot of careful thought, and everyone needs to be in on that conversation. But I have to say, the alternative is to say, it's all too hard, we'll just leave it running as it is. And what you end up with is a very expensive to operate policy tool which achieves nothing going on forever.
10: Achieves nothing, well, doesn't achieve its key purpose.
9: No.
10: But you, wearing another hat as parliamentary environment for the Commission of the Environment, are also flagging concerns about the environmental consequences of incentivising this decades.
9: Yeah, that's right. And for the reasons I've given, those risks, there's also the risk that if for some reason carbon is lost because there's fires or whatever and people can't afford to put it back, who's going to pay?
10: Yeah.
9: I mean, there's a residual liability that could end up with taxpayers. So again, it's something that the Treasury needs to be interested in.
10: A couple of other points. Well, it's so problematic because Treasury won't even put that liability into its budgets each year because it doesn't see the commitment to pay that liability, our international commitments, as being firm enough.
9: Well, that's another matter, yes. That's a separate matter, but yeah.
10: Okay. Bringing international aviation into the emissions scheme should be considered. Is that just because currently we pretend it doesn't happen? What's the logic for that?
9: Yeah, no, look, I think we simply touch on these things in a sentence or two. There are other things that you could do. Of course, not all of our emissions are within the emissions trading scheme. That's one, but the agriculture is a much, much bigger one. So we do have to deal to some of these other emissions. And in that sense, when you ask, is the ETS, you know, the principal tool? Well, it is for carbon dioxide, but when it comes to agricultural emissions, we don't have any such thing. We're going down the road of research and best practice and so on and so forth. So,
10: while more work gets done, you say there should be a moratorium now on any new forestry registrations into the scheme. If not, will there be some kind of rush while the chance is there, do you feel?
9: You can't quite rush with biological processes in the sense that, you know, let's have it done by the next morning. But I think that we say a pause immediately while the discussion goes on would make sense. You need breathing space. That is at least meaning the problem isn't getting worse.
10: Thank you for coming in today. That is Simon Upton. He is the Parliamentary Commissioner for the Environment, and that report was tabled in Parliament yesterday. 21 and a half minutes past nine now on 9 to Noon. Well, a disability advocate says more needs to be done to ensure vulnerable and medically dependent people are protected in the event of a natural disaster. Nick Ruane, former Disabled Persons Assembly National Executive Council member and Parliament researcher who stood for Labour at the last election, asked two agencies, Health New Zealand and the National Emergency Management Agency, or NEMA, to share work that had been done in recent years with regard to how vulnerable and medically dependent people were identified and protected in a natural disaster. NEMA has explained that it had not done any work in this area because Health New Zealand was the lead agency. And Health New Zealand said while the law did allow for health information to be shared between agencies during an emergency, no specific advice had been received or created by Health New Zealand regarding this. It also confirmed there'd been no advice, briefings or lessons identified in reports since January 2023 concerning access to medication for disabled or medically dependent people during the 2023 North Island severe weather events. Well, a recent submission by the Disabled Persons Assembly said the current reform of the Emergency Management Bill should be used to strengthen how disabled people were accounted for and cared for in a disaster. That bill's currently before Parliament. Nick Ruane, good morning. Thanks for coming in this morning.
11: Morning, Catherine.
10: Why were you asking these questions of Health NZ and NEMA?
11: I mean, I'm fundamentally asking these questions because New Zealand is a country that has earthquakes, it has natural disasters, and we really need to think about these questions because disabled and medically dependent people are some of our most vulnerable people in these situations, and we really need to put the work in to think about what's going to happen to these communities when we do have earthquakes and natural disasters.
10: What would you have expected to have been there when you asked about this?
11: I would have expected that there was at least some work that had been done, some planning, some thought, at least some form of planning.
10: Statutorily, where does this responsibility sit? Is that even clear?
11: No, it's not, actually. I mean, I would have imagined it would have sat with NEMA or Health NZ. That's why I initially sent my request to the Department of Prime Minister and Cabinet. They then passed it on to NEMA. I also sent another request to Health NZ, and they all came back with, we don't have any answers.
10: NEMA's quite clear this work doesn't sit with it, but in an emergency there is a provision for information sharing for this purpose, the Lifelines Utilities Coordination Function. So it is on the radar, isn't it?
11: Yeah, that's right. I mean, what happened in 2025 was that there was an exercise that went around, and essentially they picked up the phone and they started calling around people that were on the list of a utilities provider just to check that people that were on their list were actually at the end of the phone and they were still receiving life-preserving services. So that essentially was just a pick-up-the-phone exercise and check. That was very reactionary and it was kind of an extension of the Kiwi Number 8 wire exercise.
10: And also you don't know what you don't know in terms of who to contact, right?
11: Okay. Exactly.
10: There are some details held about people's personal needs by the likes of electricity companies, also by Health NZ. And how does this come to be useful quickly in an emergency?
11: I think a really good example would be someone that is using electricity for a dialysis machine, a machine to keep them alive during the night if they have sleep apnea or those types of medical conditions where the continual supply of electricity is necessary to keep them alive.
10: What exists, however, as far as a framework for ensuring privacy, that data is protected and used for its purpose in these circumstances. Where agencies do hold this information, is that secure and robust?
11: At the moment, yes, it is. But what we're talking about here is a situation of when we're in an emergency. There is no protection for the sharing of that information between one agency and another.
10: There's no linking up,
11: no.
10: In other words.
11: No.
10: NEMA provides advice to help people with disabilities with personal preparedness. Is that sufficient?
11: Well, I mean, yes, it is. It's useful information. But what we're talking about here is something much broader. We're talking about a framework that then gets used during a situation of an emergency, an earthquake, a natural disaster, that guides the work that the teams will do on the ground, that guides who goes into people's homes, where they go, which homes they go into to provide the sort of immediate support to people on the ground. And that's what we're talking about here.
10: This new emergency management legislation's before Parliament right now. You believe this is an opportunity to sort this, basically. What would you like to see brought in, and perhaps by means of amendments, to strengthen it?
11: Sure. I mean, I think that's a very good point. This emergency management bill is an opportunity to correct the situation. I think what I'd really like to see is first of all, a ministerial briefing on the situation around medically dependent people and people with disabilities. We haven't had one, as you rightly said, for 3 years. I'd also like to see a formal information sharing protocol between NEMA, Health NZ and the electricity providers. I'd also like to see the legal groundwork for lawful routine sharing of information between all of the providers in the system.
10: How difficult would it be, really, to do? Would it be complex, or would it be taking information that is largely there in many instances, perhaps involving some community in Marae as well, who are so active, we know, and so critical during emergency responses? Would it be too difficult or a big job to do this?
11: I mean, yes, I'm not coming here to tell you that this is easy to do, but what I am coming here to say is that we have done this in other parts of the world. We are not going to reinvent the wheel in doing this. The Japanese have done this after their big earthquakes. They put in place a formal cross-sharing data protocol. The UK, California also have those types of agreements in place.
10: Is there a register in effect, like an opt-in register that people could be part of? Is this how it works?
11: In Japan, that's how it works.
10: How it works.
11: Yeah.
10: And then the local civil defence would have quick access to people in their districts. That would be what you would foresee.
11: I mean, I think if you take the Japanese example, that they have gone the furthest of almost anyone in the world because they face the most earthquakes and the most natural disasters. I would probably suggest that they are the gold standard for all of this work. I don't know whether New Zealand is ready for a national register of disabled people, and that's probably a question that you'd have to put to our disability organisations, whether we are ready for that. There are other options that sit in between those options. Information sharing, protocols around how people can opt into that process, so that there's not a national register of disabled
10: that's
11: people.
10: That's sitting there. Instead, there is what would have to be quick response in specific circumstances and information sharing. It would look more like that, yeah?
11: Yes. Yeah, that's right.
10: Yeah. Thanks, Nick. Any indication of whether anybody's going to pick this up and try and use this legislation that's happening to move something on this front?
11: Well, I mean, I don't have a lot of hope around this one, but I just really thought it was so important, considering the bill is before the House at the moment, that we just need to raise the flag on this one and just say that this is a critical issue that's so important, and the bill is before the House, that we really need to take the opportunity to make the changes that are necessary, that because this bill's not going to come back before the House probably for another 20 years, that we need to make the changes that really matter, because the civil defence emergencies are going to happen. We know that, and we need to put the right places, right changes in place for this bill.
10: Yeah, Mihi, thank you very much. That's Nick Ruani, a former Disabled Persons Assembly National Executive Council member, for Parliament researcher, and who stood for Labour at the last election. We approached NEMA for a response. It says, NEMA's role is to coordinate and support the emergency management system, including the welfare response during an emergency. The responsibility for identifying individual medically vulnerable people and maintaining the underlying health information sits with Health NZ and other health and care providers who hold these records. During a response, NEMA works closely with Health NZ, civil defence groups, welfare agencies and community partners to understand the scale and nature of community needs and coordinate appropriate support. This can include informing welfare needs assessments and helping connect affected populations with the agencies best placed to provide assistance. Consistent with privacy requirements, NEMA does not generally hold or access detailed personal health information. Rather, when necessary, receives aggregated information and situational insights from the agencies that hold the data. This enables NEMA to coordinate resources and support decision-making while respecting privacy obligations. Health NZ is working on a response, we are told, and it will be available on our webpage when it's received. And from Whakaha, disabled people can face additional challenges during emergencies, particularly if communication, supports, equipment, transport or health services is disrupted. Whakaha is working alongside NEMA, civil defence, emergency management groups, disabled people and community organisations to help strengthen emergency preparedness and response and recovery. A particular focus for us is accessible communications and supporting personal and community emergency preparedness. They then point back to Health NZ and Disability Support Services as best placed to comment on their own arrangements. Thank you for the statements. 27 minutes to 10 now.
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1: Five New Zealanders are reportedly among hundreds missing after a massive flood and landslide disaster on the Nepal-Tibet border that's killed at least 160 people. The former honorary consul of Nepal to Auckland says police in Nepal have provided him with names of missing New Zealanders. A leading GP is encouraging anyone who hasn't had a flu vaccination to still get one. Pharmac is to expand flu vaccine funding to all children between 6 months and 5 years of age beginning next year. And Donald Trump is downplaying his CIA chief's mystery flight to Moscow as routine. Our next news bulletin's at 10 o'clock.
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10: 26 minutes to 10 it is, you're listening to 9 to Noon. Well, hot on the heels of New Zealand Fashion Week comes the country's only wool-based fashion event. Wool On is in its 22nd year and challenges designers to come up with wearable pieces that are fun, fashionable or funky. There's the usual categories, but also those for machine and handcrafted designs, as well as one for repurposed or restyled wool. Christina Perriam knows a lot about wool. She was raised on Bendigo Station, and her parents were pioneers in the merino industry. She's built a career in fashion with her wool-focused label Perriam, and will bring that experience as a judge to this year's event. Good morning, Christina. Great to have you with us.
18: Thank you. Nice to be here.
10: For those who don't know, you need to describe Bendigo Station in central Otago and what it was like growing up there.
18: Oh, yes. Well, I had a very privileged upbringing on Bendigo Station. It's in central Otago near Cromwell. It's a merino sheep station. It's a beautiful landscape. I think anyone that comes to central Otago knows the colours of the landscape. And growing up here, I was surrounded by merino wool my whole life. So it was, it was an amazing upbringing, surrounded by wool.
10: One very famous woolly character came from there, right? One Shrek.
18: Yes, that's correct.
10: You struggled to come up with a wearable arts design that was better than what nature produced there.
18: That was an amazing story, for sure.
10: Your parents, John and Heather, were pioneers of New Zealand's merino industry. What did you learn from them? How long have you been in the world of wool and the business of turning a raw fibre into something people want to buy?
18: Yes, so my parents, obviously very inspirational to me. So in 1984, my father went to our local village called the Terrace Village, and he came home and said to my mother, oh, look, I've bought the local tea rooms and there's a shed sort of adjoined to it. And I think we're going to create a merino shop and we're going to create products from this beautiful fibre and sell it to tourists. And we want to educate, you know, tourists about the merino wool fibre. So for me, growing up, I spent a lot of time with my mother and her beloved merino shop that it came to be. She wasn't that stoked at the start, I'm sure, with three young children. But, you know, I spent a lot of time with my mother in the shop. I met a lot of the makers that were coming in and selling products to my mother, like felted products, knitted garments. So as a young child, I was really exposed to this kind of creative world of wool, and it hugely impacted me and influenced me, and also from my father, who was, one of the farmers that started the New Zealand Merino Company at the time. So I was really blessed to have parents that were not only creative, but my dad was an entrepreneur. He thinks outside of the box. So all of those things came to be together, this creativity, this business mind for me, and I started the Perriam brand in 2014. Sadly, my mother passed away 2009, so I took over her local, the Terrace Village, and so went on to do the Perriam brand, and now my husband and I run the Terrace Village, and it's an amazing place to showcase merino wool to the passing tourists, and we continue on that vision and legacy of my parents.
10: What is it about wool, and particularly merino, that keeps you, drawing you back to it as you developed your own career in fashion? What are its qualities?
18: Yeah, so not only growing up, you know, surrounded with merino sheep, the wool fibre is amazing. You know, it's so elastic, it's mouldable. So as a designer using merino wool, it's so much different to than if you're using synthetic fibres, the handle of it. So the Wool On event is really exciting that people get to, use wool and then they'll fall in love with it because it's such an amazing fibre. It's renewable, it's sustainable. There's just so many wonderful benefits. It keeps you warm. It breathes when you're wearing it. Such a premium fibre compared to, say, synthetics, which do none of that.
10: You're returning as a judge then for Wool On this year. What makes this event? What happens there?
18: Yeah, well, it's such an amazing event, and it's so great that it's in Alex, because it's, you know, Central Otago is surrounded by so many family farming families and communities. So it's such a great rooted in place that the event is held there. So it's exciting. It's a night and day. There's two shows. So there's one matinee and then there's an evening gala. And it's an excuse for all of us to get glammed up and have a bit of fun, but also to celebrate the wool fibre. I love seeing how these designers use the wool creatively. And it's kind of, I love seeing the kind of the merging of the heritage craftsmanship with sort of the next generation and what they're doing with wool. I think it's really exciting that they have, a few awards for emerging and younger designers. We have an under 13, an under 18, an under 25 sections. And this is really exciting to me because, you know, some of the old age traditions, craftsmanship like the knitting, the felting, we don't want that to die off with the older generation. We want younger generation to continue to do these crafts and to keep those crafts alive. That's just as important to me than using the wool fibre. So it's really exciting. I personally, as a judge, love seeing how these younger people come up with different ways to use wool or adapt crafts. It's just, for me, it's that kind of lovely kind of unexpected use of wool that really gets me excited about this event.
10: Can you give us some examples? Tricky, I know, when we can't look at them, but, you know, what are some of the things you've seen that really make this kind of an event worth it, because it does encourage people to experiment or brings out the creative juices?
18: Yeah, I mean, there's lots of cool awards. Like, one of them is reuse, restyle and repurpose. So people can maybe unravel an old jersey and reuse the wool from that. So that's a really cool, it's really cool to see how people do things in that award. The avant-garde is really cool because it's like kind of really out there and using wool in lots of different ways. I find that category really, really exciting. But yeah, there's just the way they blend it with other things. You've got to use 75% wool in your garment, so it's predominantly wool, but they can bring in some other little elements or fibres to give it a bit of puff or finesse. So I love how they think outside of the box. So there's some really cool. I mean, last time I judged this, one of the awards was this beautiful felted coats, and she had made, you know, sort of Central Otago landscapes on the coat using felting and wool. So it's just the way that you take a technique and then they're sort of, you know, bringing through some sort of idea and then make this creation. It's just, it's mind-blowing and it's exciting.
10: There's an interesting tension in wool at the moment, pardon the pun, in that prices have risen significantly, which is great news for growers. It's been such a difficult number of years. But does it also cause challenges for businesses that use wool as a raw material? Are you experiencing higher prices in the fashion end of the industry?
18: Yeah, it's a really interesting question. Yes, definitely. So it makes it a lot harder. A lot of people, you know, it's not like the Perium knit. We're all New Zealand made, so it's not cheap to buy it. So yes, it is rising our prices, but we continue to use it and we continue to educate the consumer about why that is. Like, the actual, there is a decline in the number of sheep. So I guess there's more demand for the wool now, but it's a really hard one for me because, love that the wool prices are rising because that's so important to our industry. But yeah, it does make it a little bit hard from a manufacturing point of view. That's for sure.
10: It means marketing, forgive me, it means the marketing and the end of the product you need to sell it, don't you? You need to sell to consumers both ways that they are paying for a quality wool garment. It's a cost of living situation that no one's enjoying at the moment. But does that have to be part of the story, what you are buying here?
18: Yeah, definitely. I think something I'm really passionate is about educating consumers about why you should wear wool. We know that it's not cheap to buy like a Perium piece of knitwear. But, you know, fast fashion, I think that on average, people are wearing a fast fashion piece three times before discarding it. So our big sort of marketing, well, not even marketing, like belief, is the cost per wear. So if you buy something, a fast fashion piece for $50 and you only wear it three times, but if you buy a Perrier Merino knitwear piece, it might stay in your wardrobe for 10 years. And part of our sort of design ethos is to keep it really away from trends. So all of our pieces, you know, in 10 years, it'll still be relevant in your wardrobe. And we think, if you spend a bit more money on something that's really beautiful quality, that's not going to, that will wear really beautifully, we think you'll find more value in that. And that's something you'll treasure a lot more than the fast fashion piece that you bought. We also educate people about why it is so great to wear wool because, you know, an example was the other day we were in Christchurch and we wanted to go to the stadium, you know, the new stadium, and We came a bit unprepared, I have to say, and we were pretty cold. So we went into a couple of big outdoor chains, and I, you know, walked straight up to like a cable beanie, and I always look at the content label of it, and it said 100% acrylic, and I could not believe that, you know, someone that, you know, there's these big brands that are selling these products to keep you warm in the outdoors were made of 100% synthetic. So yeah, I'm very passionate about educating consumers, just like my parents were, and telling everybody about, you know, spend a little bit more and support New Zealand made, because that's another industry we're passionate about. And it's definitely more, you're going to get more value out of it, and it's going to last you a lot longer.
10: It's an extraordinary wool story New Zealand has, and yet so much of the wool still leaves the country as a commodity. Is enough happening to capture more value through design, through manufacturing, through fashion here? And I say that understanding all the costs and challenges involved. But is it time for a rethink on how much investment is going into that end of the market?
18: Yeah, I guess. I mean, that's a big thing for the industry, is to make sure that we have enough to use here and support it here. I mean, there's lots of other designers like Juliet Hogan who are really supporting, you know, this New Zealand made kind of, you know, it's such a big industry in New Zealand, and people probably aren't aware of, you know, the fashion industry here is quite quite important. So I think it's really important that we do maybe reset and just say, like, there's some really cool stories coming out, like Wild Earth Yarns, you know, in Christchurch are producing a lot of the hand knitting yarns here, and they bought the design spun machine. So it's really important that we support those manufacturing.
10: Yeah,
18: because they're really sticking their neck out to support not only New Zealand industry, but with wool as well. And again, wool yarns in Lower Hutt are producing a lot of our yarns that we use. And so if where we can, we use New Zealand manufacturing, whether it's making yarn, whether it's knitting the garments. It's really, really important to us, but we really need the public to really support that, because we don't want to lose this industry, because honestly, once it's gone, it's gone. We won't get it back again.
10: Yeah. Thank you, Christina. Christina Perriam, who will be the judge at the Wool On 22nd year it's in, the wool-based fashion event taking place this weekend, 29th and 30th of August in Alexandra. 12 and a half minutes to 10, just an update on the story that we carried on RNZ a little bit earlier. As you know, more than 160 people are dead and hundreds more missing after flooding and landslides in Nepal. The former honorary consul of Nepal to Auckland, Dinesh Kadka, told RNZ and Nepal police had given him the names of five New Zealanders unaccounted for. Now, the Ministry of Foreign Affairs and Trade have yet to confirm the number. The Foreign Affairs Minister Winston Peters says they are in touch with local authorities, including about New Zealanders who may have been affected. He said New Zealanders in Nepal should follow the advice of local authorities, let their family and friends know they're safe, and contact MFAT if they need assistance. We will keep you updated with the latest information. You can follow our live blog on rnz.co.nz. 12 minutes to 10 now on 9 to noon. And to the UK, our correspondent today, Dan Bloom, political editor of Politico UK. Welcome, Dan.
12: Good morning.
10: Absolutely dreadful event, that landslide. Watching the footage of it, just horrifying. Let's talk about your new leader, Andy Burnham, your new Prime Minister, and his foreign leader push. He is looking at potential talks with the US President.
12: Yes, he is. And I mean, I should just say that those absolutely horrendous videos are a sign that events get in the way of what is meant to be a, you know, a domestic agenda when you're a politician as well. And one of the stories of Andy Burnham, as it was for Keir Starmer, is, you know, a man trying to achieve things domestically on sort of bread and butter issues and being buffeted by world events. Now, the difference between Andy Burnham and Keir Starmer is that Keir Starmer kind of leaned into being this broker on the world stage when we were talking about things like Ukraine and sort of brokering a relationship between European partners and the US. Andy Burnham is trying not to do that. He's trying to be the man who won't make those mistakes and who will instead, you know, keep the focus relentlessly on things that actually win elections and win back people to the Labour Party that has been struggling in the polls. Now, the last few weeks show that it's very difficult to do that in practice. He, you know, there was some suggestion or question about whether he would go to the UN General Assembly in New York next month. It now seems that he will go, and there's a question that he could meet Donald Trump there. So a September that was meant to be a sort of back to school, back to parliament thing is being sucked into foreign affairs. He's also got things that, you know, he absolutely should do as Prime Minister, but do take up the diary and take up government bandwidth. So, for example, he went to Ukraine earlier this week. It was his first foreign trip. He took some big steps there and kind of essentially faced off against Russia by declassifying or agreeing to declassify information about missiles that will allow Ukraine to kind of manufacture some of that missile technology itself. And next week he'll be welcoming Emmanuel Macron to Britain, although that's mainly a sort of visit to see the bio tapestry, which is here for the first time, and it's incredibly exciting. It is nearly 1,000 years old. But I digress. It's

0: be starting to write the sorts of columns about this? Is he still in a sort of honeymoon where people are waiting to see?
1: He is in honeymoon. He's exactly in that. And it's partly simply because of an accident of the calendar. You know, when Keir Starmer took power, he had three frenetic weeks of being in Parliament. He had a King's speech laying out his agenda. He had to take financial decisions. Andy Burnham hasn't done any of that because Parliament's in recess. And the first time MPs have to question him properly will be on Tuesday. And it's a funny world working in Parliament because, you know, we've got so used to these changes of leader. We're on our seventh prime minister in a decade. And we set a lot of store sometimes by what MPs think. And Labour MPs, you know, a lot of them, apart from the Starmer diehards, were absolutely delighted with this change of leadership. They think Andy Burnham is what their party needed. They didn't want to go through the sort of, you know, humiliation of a leadership election that would expose party splits, et cetera, et cetera. And then sometimes you get out to people in the country and they say, hang on a minute, this guy's got a vision for how he wants Britain to be, you know, more power moved out of Westminster and all this sort of thing, that he's articulated quite clearly and has not faced any election apart from the by-election that won him one seat in Parliament. And that is a very strange situation that we are in. So this autumn will be the real test for him. It's when basically all the promises and the rhetoric start meeting reality, be they from kind of bringing the water industry into greater public control. It's still very unclear how that's actually going to work, or moving power out of Westminster and moving resources, money, civil servants into mayoral authorities, whether that can go right, whether it can actually work. It's all quite complicated and thorny, but, you know, this is the stuff on which government lives or dies.
0: All right. He, as you mentioned, the domestic stuff, dropping the support for the political funding cap aimed at curbing mega donors. This gets interesting, doesn't it? The promises you make when you're on the hustings.
1: Yes, I wanted to mention this because this was a Politico scoop by my colleague Sam Blewett last week with my other colleague John Johnston. I have to name them both, don't I? Essentially, there is a situation here where Andy Burnham was talking during his campaign about potentially limiting the amount of money that big bucks mega donors can give to political parties in the UK. It's pure Andy Burnham. It fits with this idea that, you know, politics has been wrung by the wrong people for the wrong reasons for too long. It leans into a sort of left-wing rhetoric that he was using at the start of the campaign too. And there was a point at which he mentioned, you know, he might go for a cap of £500,000 on donations. Now, there's one problem with this. Well, two problems, I suppose, for the Labour Party. The first thing is that the Labour Party has relied on some pretty big donations from individuals in the past. I'm thinking tycoons that probably your listeners won't have heard of, like David Sainsbury, who's associated with the supermarket brand and that kind of thing. But the more problematic one, the second one, is that Labour gets very big donations from the trade unions. And it makes no secret of that. The trade unions are part of the founding of the Labour Party. However, be they as they, you know, are gathered from hundreds of thousands of union members, they are still one big donation. And therefore, there was a fear that, you know, or reality that these donations would have also been caught by a donations cap. And so you have this kind of perfect example, really, of, you know, this big crackdown on big money in politics that actually now is not going to happen, which is what my colleagues reported, or certainly not at the level that it was envisaged. And part of the reason for that is you look at the practicalities and you realize that it's going to affect your side quite badly too and have some unintended consequences, which, hello, that happens pretty much any time you do anything in government.
0: Now, the UK is to warn its citizens to stock up on food amid the threat from the climate crisis and hostile states. This is starting to feel like some kind of a war footing. Who is issuing what kind of guidance to whom?
1: Well, I think the guidance hasn't quite been issued yet, but this is about the Cabinet Office, which is kind of the department responsible for national security and sort of drawing up cross-governmental guidance and issuing emergency alerts and that kind of thing. And there was a story in the Financial Times this week that they are ramping up work on something called a home defence plan. And it was described by one source to the paper as, it won't be anything like duck.

0: can cover, which is where, you know, dive under your desk to shield from a, you know, a bomb or a nuclear attack in the 60s. But there will be things like having some bottled water to hand and some tinned food in your cupboards and that kind of thing, you know, sensible everyday preparations. What it goes to really for me is not so much the guide itself, but what this says about where we are as a society. You know, the FT is reporting that the reason this is being reviewed is because Keir Starmer, our former prime minister, warned that there could be an attack by Russia on NATO as soon as 2030. And there is concern that, you know, as we help Ukraine kind of develop missiles to strike, you know, deep in Russian territory, that we make ourselves more of a target. Governments are standing by Ukraine and making sure they do that. But, you know, generally, we are in a more divided world, a world of great powers, of trade weapons. There was a piece by the former Prime Minister Gordon Brown this morning saying, you know, the US is one of those countries weaponizing trade and weaponizing the dollar. And of course, the US has long been one of our closest allies. So it's not this simple thing of, you know, we've got our enemies and we've got our allies. It's everything's looking pretty grim everywhere. And this is basically a reflection of that and of the fact that whoever you talk to in Whitehall, they all believe that no one in Britain really seriously believes that we could end up in a world war or a major armed conflict again. Like, no one has that mindset. And so some of it is about just trying to put people in the mindset of, you know, hopefully it won't happen, but it could. And what will you do if it does?
1: Thank you, Dan Bloom, political editor of Politico UK, RNZ's news, just a moment or two away. Some feedback from you. First on the wool fashion and the 22nd year that Wool On has been running the wool-based fashioned event. Since my mother passed away 20 years ago, says this correspondent, I've used her woolen undergarments, Spencer's, singlets, short johns. They are still good, still warm and soft. And another says, all hikers will tell you wool is the only way to go. Doesn't smell after 2 days of hiking in the bush. Keeps you warm in the cold and can wear in the heat too. Thank you also for plenty of feedback on our discussion with the Parliamentary Commissioner for the Environment on his call for a major rethinking of the ETS and particularly the role of forestry in it. A lot of feedback from you on that we'll get to as well. And next hour we will be talking to the two legal experts who have investigated the origins of the sovereign citizen movement.
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3: RNZ News at 10. Kia ora, good morning. I'm Nicola Wright. Five New Zealanders are understood to be among hundreds of people missing after a deadly flash flood slammed into the border area between Nepal and Tibet. The former honorary consul of Nepal to Auckland, Dinesh Khadka, says Nepalese police have supplied him with the names of five New Zealanders unaccounted for. More than 160 people are known to have died. This woman in Nepal's Nuwakot district told the BBC she is stunned she survived.
4: My family members were swept away by the flood in front of my eyes. My father, my mother, my sister and her kids have all been swept away. They could not escape the flood. They didn't stand a chance. This flood took everything. But my son and I climbed the rooftop of a house and survived. But I couldn't explain how we did it.
3: The foreign minister says he is deeply concerned about the flooding and landslides. In a statement posted on social media, Winston Peters says the government is in touch with authorities in Nepal about any New Zealanders who may have been affected. A major bank says a recovery is on the way as a boom in the rural sector starts to flow into cities. Westpac's latest economic overview forecasts economic growth to rise to 3% during next year. The bank's chief economist, Kelly Eckhold, says people are adjusting to a new normal with fuel prices. He says the agriculture and tourism sectors are doing well. Mr. Eckhold says employment growth is steady and unemployment is expected to fall by the end of the year. Conflicting reports have emerged about whether Iran and Oman have struck a deal about the ongoing management of the Strait of Hormuz. The two countries have been in talks for weeks. The ABC's Matthew Doran reports from Jerusalem.
5: Iranian state media started reporting a senior Islamic Revolutionary Guard commander declaring an agreement between the two countries, which sit either side of the choked shipping lane, had been reached. But other senior Iranian sources quickly started walking that back. The two countries had been locked in talks for weeks, discussing things such as management fees for the strait and what routes ships will take. It's further fueled confusion about exactly who's calling the shots in the broader negotiations to end the war, with the US President Donald Trump again raising doubts about the health of Iran's supreme leader, Mojtaba Khamenei.
3: An entire year group at Whangarei A Boys High School is at home today because too many teachers are sick. Influenza A is hitting the country hard, and the past couple of weeks have been the worst in 3 years for illness-related school absences nationwide. In a Facebook post, Whangarei Boys High says all its Year 10 students have been rostered home for the day due to a significant number of staff and relief teachers being unwell. It says all other year groups are attending school as normal and Year 10s will be back tomorrow. The blood service is seeing a drop-off in donations as regular donors are hit by winter illness. The service's chief executive, Sam Cliff, says it normally needs 5,000 donations each week, but lately demand has been higher, likely also because of the winter illness surge.
6: We are certainly seeing a drop-off in donations at this point, and we really do think that that's just coupled with the rest of the health system. We're just seeing that the winter illnesses are really impacting donors' ability.
3: A former Gloria Vale man, Gideon Benjamin, says the community's leadership needs to be held accountable for the harm caused to young workers. 61 leavers have filed Employment Relations Authority claims against the overseeing shepherd for lost wages, entitlements, compensation and damages totaling almost $40 million. Gideon Benjamin says work accidents inside Gloria Vale happened frequently and weren't taken seriously unless they were life-threatening. He says young boys were put in charge of machines in the community's factories and accidents were common. Prince Harry, Meghan and their two children have landed in Britain, completing their move back from California after 6 years away. The family were met by their own security detail upon arrival. The Duke and Duchess of Sussex are returning as private citizens and won't take on official royal duties. That's the news.
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3: Forecast now from Met Service to midnight, Northland to Whanganui, including Coromandel Peninsula, Bay of Plenty and the Central High Country, mostly cloudy, isolated showers and some fog around this morning. Gisborne and Hawke's Bay, high cloud, and then a few showers arrive this morning or afternoon. Wairarapa, Manawatu to Wellington, also Nelson Buller and Marlborough, scattered showers or rain. Grey and Westland rain, sometimes heavy, especially in the ranges. Fiordland has rain today. Canterbury, Otago and Southland outbreaks of rain. Snow above 400 metres this morning. Could be heavy above 800 metres in the Canterbury High Country, Central Otago and the Southern Lakes. Easing from afternoon. Chatham Islands, morning showers and then becoming fine. It's 5:30 past 10.
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1: In a moment, we will be talking to a New Zealander who takes guided treks through Nepal with her company Freewheeling Kiwi over what she is learning from contacts about this terrible tragedy unfolding in Nepal after devastating landslides and flash floods. Also this hour on 9 to Noon, Harry Hobbs and Stephen Young, the two legal experts who have written the history of sorts of the sovereign citizen movement or movements, and some of the key characters, and a history that's something like a century old, as well as some of the conditions sometimes that can see these movements become particularly alluring to people, seductive to believers. Later this hour we'll be in Rotorua also with Kelly Makiha, catching us up on local news there, and our Pacific correspondent is with us too, Moira Tuliaipa, who is RNZ Pacific's manager. Nearly 7 minutes past 10 it is on 9 to Noon. Well, this terrible tragedy unfolding in Nepal after devastating landslides that have left a reported 160 people confirmed dead, hundreds missing, including five New Zealanders, it is understood. Sharon Evans is a New Zealander who takes guided treks through Nepal with her company Freewheeling Kiwi. She got news overnight about one of the local guides with she works with being missing. And Sharon is with me now. Morning, thank you for being with us, Sharon.
10: Morena, Catherine. Thank you for having me.
1: Absolutely dreadful, terrible event. The images coming out and now, of course, the loss of life and more feared. Can you tell us a little more about what you know from people you know in the region and what they're experiencing?
10: Yes, I was sort of first made aware of this just before midnight last night when I received a message from my business partner in Nepal, that's Bishnu Tapa, who has Himalayan Recreation, and he sent through a message on WhatsApp just to let me know that one of our guides was missing, and we now know that they're not coming home, which is devastating, along with this you know, hundreds. I'm just seeing what the officials are saying. There's still so much unknown about what's just going on there, but it's absolutely devastating.
1: I'm so sorry to hear that someone you work with is among those now lost. And can you perhaps explain a little more about this area and particularly the tourism operations in it? It is hugely popular for international tourists. We know there are a lot of nationalities represented in the missing.
10: Yes, it's that specific area is not an area that I've personally trekked in. However, Nepal is, you know, it's a fantastic destination and they do rely on tourism. It's one of those, you know, to go to Everest Base Camp is on a lot of people's bucket list if you're a hiker or not. And this is just going to be so challenging to help those people on the ground, because when those rivers go down and bridges go and roads go, even trying to fix things up, you know, to get in there enough to help people, it's just going to take such a long time to try and put things back together. But I know from other times I've been there and we've been travelling from one part of the country to another, you know, with after other monsoon storms have come through, they just get that road open in some shape. It might not be on the original road. You might be driving through a riverbed, but they keep things moving. They just have to get the supplies to where they're needed.
1: Flooding is a regular event in the monsoon season, but is what happened overnight, the images that you've seen, everyone's seen, does it just eclipse anything that's been experienced?
10: Yeah, I've never seen anything like it. It's just looking at some of those images, you just can't even comprehend it. What went on? There was no outrunning those flash floods. No way. Yeah, hard to comprehend.
1: And you know what people are going through. Talking to your contact with Vishnu there, he's had to go and communicate some terrible, terrible news to a family.
10: Yes, he has gone and visited the family of our guide who's not coming home. And that's not a visit that anyone wants to do. So yeah, we're just sending all our thoughts and love to them all on the ground, and you know what little we can do from a distance. It's not much from here.
1: A lot of rain, flooding not unusual in the monsoon season. I know you haven't trekked yourself or guided yourself in this particular part, but are there aspects of geography again that just made this a particularly horrendous event?
10: Those hills are steep.
1: Yeah.
10: You know, and the valleys are very, very, you know, they're deep valleys, and rivers are huge normally under normal circumstances. Those rivers are coming off the Himalayas. And so there's something that I'm not going to speculate on what's caused the flash flooding, but when something happens, there's nowhere to run to. You know, you can do your best to sort of scramble up the hills and whatnot if you have some kind of warning, if you hear something coming down. I don't know if we're just going to be seeing more and more of this across the world.
1: Fears also for that number, as we said, the last number I have seen anyway is 160 confirmed dead, but I think was it 400 or more missing, and of course concerns now as we try and seek clarity from the Ministry of Foreign Affairs and Trade, they try and seek clarity about possibly five New Zealanders who may be involved here, but the fears are for everybody that the numbers could rise, Sharon, I guess.
10: Yeah, and that's the challenge, because when the communication stops, just trying to get that kind of information, there could be people, you know, sitting on a ledge somewhere and they're fine, but they just can't get the communications out. You hope for the best case scenarios, and until they can restore some kind of communications, it might be, you know, in the first instance, helicopters sort of going in to try and find out what's going on.
1: Thank you, Sharon Evans. She's a New Zealander. She takes guided treks through Nepal with her company, Freewheeling Kiwi. And sadly, she has learned that a colleague, a company that she partners with, has lost one of its local guides, one of her local guides indeed. In this disaster, so many families will be hearing more and more about those lost. The confirmed number around more than 160 now people dead, hundreds more missing after flooding and landslides in Nepal. And RNZ has been told that five New Zealanders are unaccounted for. The Ministry of Foreign Affairs and Trade still to confirm that number. The Foreign Affairs Minister saying they're in touch with local authorities, including about New Zealanders who may have been affected, and says New Zealanders in Nepal should follow the advice of local authorities. Let family and friends know they're safe. Contact MFAT if they need any assistance. You can keep up to date with the story moment by moment on rnz.co.nz. 14 minutes past 10, it is on 9 to noon. Well, what makes someone believe they can opt out of paying their taxes or needing a licence to drive or recognising the authority of the courts? These so-called sovereign citizens often use pseudo-law to explain why they don't have to abide by the actual rules and laws. But where did these ideas come from? Why do believers find them so seductive? Do their arguments ever actually work? Our guests have explored these questions. They're legal experts. Dr. Harry Hobb is an associate professor in the Faculty of Law and Justice at the University of New South Wales. And Dr. Stephen Young is an associate professor at the Faculty of Law at the University of Otago. They've co-written Outlawed, responding to the global rise of sovereign citizens and illegal conspiracies. It digs into the origins and variations of the SovSit movement, the conditions that can spark a surge in followers, and who really benefits from peddling such ideas. They also consider what's gone wrong with our existing systems to make it an attractive alternative. They're both in the Wellington studio. Morning. Good to have you here.
11: Thank you.
1: Good morning. One of the things that strikes me is that this is not new. It's become very well known, particularly in the wake of the pandemic, during and in the wake of the pandemic, and the general kind of anti-globalisation mobilisation there's been. But we're going back a good century pretty much in this book, aren't we? First, what made you interested in this as a topic to write a book on?
11: Well, I think that both of us around COVID started to see this growing more, and we wanted to know more about it, of course, but we had some familiarity with this movement before, but we saw it growing and moving into Indigenous people's advocacy, which made us more concerned. And instead of just sort of sitting on the sidelines, we decided we should look into this as a topic more and explain what's going on here.
1: One of the striking things about these beliefs is the idea that particular words or phrases or legal documents can somehow put you outside the law. And indeed, it has its own parallel legalese. Where did that idea come from?
12: Essentially, the idea comes from law itself. Legal words are magic. If a judge says that they sentence you to 10 years jail, the word sentence means nothing, but it means everything in that context. And so pseudo-law adherents or people who are marginalised, alienated, disempowered see that word magic and think, well, why can't I do that as well? Why can't I pick up, like a magpie perhaps, shiny snippets of different statutes and different cases and different quotes, put them together and then turn them back on the cops, turn them back on the court, and then get what I want to get?
1: So it is magic. I mean, the law is magic. It's something we all agree, which will bring us to the wider question of what a society is and why some people say no to the institutions we rely on. Obviously, that magic has enforcement behind it, but only because we all agree on that, right?
12: That's right. So words are magic, law is magic. But I suppose the motivation behind the book is to say that law is also should be accessible and comprehensible, and we should understand what the law is, not because we have to, but because lawyers need to do a better job. And laws need to be accessible and understood. It's not handed down on high by someone, but it's the decisions we make as a community.
1: What exactly is a sovereign citizen? How do you define that choice, if you like, that person?
11: Yeah, so a sovereign citizen, it's a great question. We get this all the time. Is a term that we use to identify certain people that are using pseudo-law. And there's a bunch of different groups out there that are doing very different things with it. But there seems to be a pattern in what they're claiming. One aspect of this is a claim that the state is corrupt. And they'll look at moments where states have undergone something traumatic, whether it's the Civil War or a crisis like a farming crisis or some socioeconomic thing. They'll point to this. And instead of saying or adopting conventional narratives, they adopt conspiratorial ones. And then there's other things too.
12: Yeah, so if the state is corrupt, government is illegitimate, then you don't need to you don't need to follow the laws passed down by Parliament, right? But you need to somehow separate yourself from the state. And so they'll say, just as corporations rely on a corporate legal personality and human natural personality to allow directors and big businesses to get away from things that they don't want to do, they might say, well, why do I have to register my dog or get a driver's license? Can't I separate myself from that? So they say, when you're born as a living man, a living woman, free and natural, is self-evident. But the government has to assert jurisdiction over you, and they do so by issuing a birth certificate. And that birth certificate is your corporate form, your straw person.
1: This is the straw person thing. This fascinated me. So there's me, and then there's my documents that the state holds on me.
12: Mm, yes.
1: And is there my straw person?
12: So all the obligations you don't want to follow, they all sheet it home to the straw person. And so in order to avoid having to pay your mortgage, having to register your vehicle, you just rip up any contract you have with government. So you tear up your birth certificate, you refuse to get a license, and therefore you remain free.
11: Think of it like this, right? Most of us work for companies. We work for businesses. There might be limited liability corporations or partnerships, things like this, that insulate us as individuals from liability. The company has those liabilities. Sovereign citizens are doing the same type of thing, but they say, in fact, there's actually a corporation made for everyone. It's just that people don't realize that. So we're going to teach you that you are actually a corporation and you can distance yourself from that.
1: Where does this all begin? I mean, it probably goes back millennia, to be honest, in one form or another, ever since we started trying to organize ourselves. But where do you begin with this? Shall we get back to what happened with the Cain family in the US, that kind of era?
12: So it emerged in the 1960s, 1970s more seriously, but it does have a longer lineage. It comes out of Christian extremist, anti-Semitic, white supremacist and militia groups. And it's essentially this idea that I don't want, in the United States, I don't want the government to regulate my firearms ownership. I don't want to have to pay income tax. And so it's sort of a retrospective justification for a way of life that says you can step outside of ordinary obligations. And the idea being, or the legal theory that developed in the 60s, 70s, 80s, very much connected with extremist organizations. What we've seen now, though, in Australia and New Zealand and elsewhere, is that it picks up on crisis moments. So when people are feeling the pinch, it could be a pandemic, which could be a global financial crisis.
1: It could be a personal crisis.
12: We see in Australia in particular, we see that a lot of people making these arguments prominently in family law matters, in bankruptcy matters, and in traffic offences. These are moments when people's sense of identity and sense of self is under threat. And they're searching for a solution. They're searching for a get-out-of-jail-free card. And they might type into Google, how do I avoid paying my speeding fine? And at the other end, there's someone that says, if you give me $200, I'll teach you.
1: We'll talk about the people at the other end in a moment. But let's talk perhaps about some of the examples. I think the one that did strike us was this tragedy involving the Cain family. This was in the United States. I think the first emergence of this was actually in the UK, was it not? And then it migrated to the US.
11: It actually started in the US and then migrated over to the UK.
1: Okay, other way around. Well, let's talk about that family and what was happening. It ended up with an extreme tragedy, actually. But what was happening with them?
11: So Jerry Cain, he's a very interesting study. And there's even a movie that's been made about him now. It's called Sovereign. It stars Nick Offerman, right? A guy from Parks and Rec, if you're following. But the Cains, it's a very tragic and sort of human story where through a series of personal crises, Jerry Kane became more and more extreme, and he ended up traveling around the United States, selling and giving seminars on pseudo-legal information. His son was with him at some point, and they were, as they were traveling around the country, they got pulled over by some police officers, just a routine stop. And as they were talking with the cops, Jerry Kane's son Joseph actually got out of the car and shot the police and took off. This ended in, it became a giant manhunt. We've seen things like that in Australia quite recently. And then it ended up with the Kanes being shot in a Walmart parking lot. It's a very tragic story. And it's also a story that sort of shows how people that are facing sort of individual crises can get sort of sucked into these conspiratorial ways of doing things.
1: The language that is used, the archaic terms, they seem to be sort of cherry-picked from various jurisdictions and various eras, right?
12: Absolutely. It's a very idiosyncratic belief, and it is very much an idea that I don't want to follow those laws, and so I will pick whatever I can. I'll do my own research and pick whatever I can to end up supporting myself and to make that decision for myself. So it's not particularly... It's not clear that it sort of a larger legal system can exist in this pseudo-law universe, right? Because the law is designed to resolve disputes amicably and allow people to live well together. This is a very individualized form of living.
1: There may be seals or signatures attached, archaic terms, Latin phrasing, almost kind of, as I said, paralleling or mimicking where the law in various societies has existed, but they're kind of cherry-picked into a theory, if you like. All right. The movement, the book traces the movement much further than this more recent wave. The origins go back. There's another one we should talk about. I think you alluded to it earlier. It was known as British Israelism. This is maybe where I got the UK connection confused. Where did this start?
12: Yeah, this is a curious legal theory or philosophical theory. It's the idea that the Anglo-Saxon race, the people of Britain, are actually one of the lost tribes of Israel, and they're God's chosen people. And this developed in the 1800s. It was a sort of a justification again for colonialism, for a British position in the world, the sense of strength and of power, that they must be divinely ordained, and also an explanation for... an explanation to say that you don't need to worry too much because you'll be okay, even if you are poor and you're not doing well yourself. You are part of the chosen people. This theology, pseudo-theology, I suppose is good to say, migrated to the United States around the 1910s, 1920s, where it connected with virulent strains of anti-Semitism, and it became a much more exclusionary, much more racist ideology. Clearly, it has elements of that already. The idea that Anglo-Saxons are the lost tribes of Israel is curious, right? But it came and migrated to the United States just before it hit the Great Depression, which again is where you start seeing these ideas of shadowy cabals of Jewish bankers controlling the world. And so that's where it kind of kick-started the first strains of pseudo-law and sovereign citizenship.
1: And we start to see these prominent figures, some of whom you cover. Wesley Swift was one, I think, with this particular movement. There's this overlap between theology and the law, which is hardly surprising, again, if you're cherry-picking. The 50s, I think, he was promising, you know, law without lawyers, government without bureaucrats, freedom from taxation. Okay. Who was William Potter Gale? Where does he appear in the history?
11: Yeah, great question. William Potter Gale, he was an acolyte of Wesley Smith in the Christian identity movement. But when Swift died, he branched out. And other strands of this branch out into the Aryan Nation, which you've probably heard about, white nationalist, white power movements. But William Potter Gale, instead of going full on, you know, white supremacy, adopted a very legalistic approach. So instead of being theological, he was really interested in creating legal mechanisms that sort of echoed this theological approach. So instead of saying that the government was legitimate, he would say it's corrupt. And instead, the only legitimate form of government exists at the county, which is something like a very small local form of government.
1: A council,
11: but it's even probably smaller than a council. And there's a sheriff that's associated with this council, and then any seven Christian people can get together and they can form their own posse. They call this the Posse Comitatus. And they were basically the seat of authority and legitimacy in government. And if people didn't like what they said, if they went across their law, well, then the solution was to hang them or to remove them from society in some way. And this is William Potter Gale. He was really influential in spreading this message from the fringes throughout the United States. And this happened during the farmers' crisis of the late 70s and early 80s. So when farmers were losing their farms, they were looking for help, and William Potter Gale was there to basically sell them some snake oil.
1: Didn't have the internet then. How did he do it?
11: Yeah, it's good. I mean, there he was getting out, but they also had radio, good old technology. And in the middle of Kansas, he set up a huge radio station and just spread the message, and people listened to the radio then.
1: The common law movement was another, because this is the other thing. We're not having a singular movement here. We're having things that had things in common. The common law movement...
11: Yeah.
1: Does what
11: yeah.
1: it says on the tin.
12: This is right. Law without lawyers, right? I mean, what better way to live your life than get rid of the lawyers? And this is the idea, again, that you can discover the law yourself. It's a form of legal productism. You know, go back to the original sources. Don't worry about what the courts say or what Parliament says or Congress says. You work it out yourself, and we'll teach you. And we won't teach you with any of those snotty pants lawyers. We'll teach you the real common law, capital C, capital L, natural law, God's law, the law before the tyrannical, shadowy cabal took over the state.
1: It is the elephant in the room. Is someone making a lot of money out of this? Is that a motivation for some of the key characters of some of the big movements?
11: Absolutely it is. There's a group that we are attentive to right now that's working in the UK called Matrix Freedom. That's one of the groups. It's also called the Old Souls Republic. At one point, they were online bragging that they were making up to £500,000 a month selling this information to people about how they can avoid their mortgages. And not just avoid their mortgages, they can obtain free money through taxation schemes. So there are people out there making quite a bit of money from this.
1: It's the Keynes going back head seminars. This is how it's happening. Another one, Roger Elvick. Are we back in the 80s with Roger Elvick?
11: Yeah.
1: Let's talk about some of the things they would introduce, like the lien, for example, which some of us have a general idea of, but this was brought in as a way almost stopping someone being able to evict you or take an action.
11: Yeah, so the lien is so interesting because I mentioned that farmers crisis where farmers are basically under the pump from big banks. One of the ways that they sought to fight against foreclosure was that they would file liens against their own properties or against their neighbors to say, hey, I've put some work into this, so I'm actually owed some money from this, and it would gum up the workings of this. But people like Roger Elvick took it another step forward, and they started saying, well, farmers, you're under the pump. You know the bank's coming for you. Sell me your mortgage, and I'll take it, and I'll issue these liens so that you can go out and buy new things. And the thing is, those work if people who issue the liens actually, like, uphold their part of the bargain, but people like Roger Elvick didn't. So it became this very fraudulent scheme, but it also became this way for gumming up the system so banks couldn't figure out who's actually holding the lien, who's holding the mortgage, what's going on here.
1: They had to check it out thoroughly by the actual law.
11: And you actually have to
1: and
11: go through.
1: And I imagine the frictional kind of cost of investigating that probably yeah. saw some things just dropped.
12: Exactly. So yeah. even though this never works in any court anywhere in the world, no court has ever accepted one of these arguments. If you delay, if you frustrate, if you challenge, like a denial of service attack, you can succeed for many months and years even.
1: He ended up behind bars, but this was where he came up with the straw man concept. Yeah.
11: Roger Elvick, yeah. He's a genius when it comes to pseudo law.
1: Our guests are Harry Hobbs and Stephen Young. Their book is outlawed about the history of sovereign citizens and legal conspiracies. You're listening to 9 to Noon with Catherine Ryan on RNZ National, 29 to 11 it is. Another point that you make, I want to talk more about the psychology of this and... I'm really interested in whether there is a personality type who's prone to this. I've talked to sort of conspiracy theorist investigators who, I think it's 5%, they say we'll always go for the conspiracy. Most of us got one, at least one that we'll hang on to. But before we get there, a key point that you make is when the state behaves illegitimately, it creates the ground for this. Not all conspiracies are invented by someone in, you know, on a word processor somewhere else in the world. And can you speak to that first? Because if this is also about trying to manage this impulse so that our societies can hopefully hold together under the stresses they're under, What's the relevance of pointing this out?
12: I think it's true. Not all conspiracies are false, right? We go through a number of conspiracies in the book which are real, which are true. And I suppose if the state ignores that or pretends that doesn't exist, it creates the conditions for people to distrust the state. And what we see is that even though it emerged in this radical right-wing Christian identity movement in the United States, it has become global because every person across the world has some reasons at different types of their life to distrust the state or distrust the explanation the state gives for certain actions. And so those things are really key drivers, I suppose, for why people might start to get attracted to this.
1: It's such an important point. Watergate's the obvious example, right? But Watergate did ultimately result in the resignation of a president. Ironically, the incoming president then pardoned him, but there was this concession at least that what had been alleged had happened. And does it mean that for governments who wish to hold on to any kind of contract with the public that's not enforced by force, you need to fess up when mistakes are made? You need to fess up when things go wrong? It's not the current inclination, is it?
11: Yeah, we think so. But also, there's this thing that happens in government where they don't think that they did anything wrong. So if we go back and look at the global financial crisis, they bailed out banks because they had to. But they didn't bail out normal people because they didn't have to. And they did the things that they needed to do to hold the economy together. But this created a ton of resentment among people, and it looks like basically government is helping banks, not normal people.
12: It's the same story during the pandemic. The government made a lot of decisions that they felt they had to at the time, and I would say they made a lot of right decisions. But of course, we can't expect every decision that was made was a correct decision looking back, because we have more information now about what happened and what the virality of the virus was. In Australia, you can see that governments locked down people in their local government areas. They said you couldn't go outside with more than one person. Playgrounds were shut. All these things caused a lot of resentment when people realised, or people thought, that they went overboard. I think a lot of the decisions they made were correct. But I think there hasn't really been a reckoning with some reality or some accountability to say, look, we did these decisions for the best intentions, but maybe we went too far at certain places. Again, we would probably make the same decisions for the next pandemic because it's important to look after each other and keep people safe. But without ever having that full reckoning, that full accountability, and say that, things went wrong here and there, I think there's a sense to say, well, if the narrative says government is trying to enslave us, government is trying to keep us tyrannical, here's a great example. The narrative is proven correct, the sovereign citizen narrative.
11: And I'm so glad you brought up Watergate, because that's an example where the executive of the state was accused of doing something wrong, and they basically admitted it, and they had to resign. It seems like we're now in an age when even if people are accusing executives and very powerful people of doing the wrong thing, they don't even have to say, yeah, I did it, or they don't have to resign. It's almost like the legal system and the system that should hold them accountable isn't really operating to hold them accountable. And I think people are really reacting to that in a very significant and serious way.
12: I mean, if the sovereign citizen ideology says you can pick and choose what laws to follow, why do you think the President of the United States can pick and choose what laws to follow, right? Big business can pick and choose what laws to follow. Why can't I pick and choose, just me as a regular person?
1: Yeah. That's an interesting example, though, because when we look at the broader philosophies of some of these people, are there contradictions in those philosophies? The point you're making is that people in democratic societies these days seem to get away either with lying or with not telling the truth, or with levels of management and spin that obfuscate and make it impossible to get there anyway. I'm not sure whether that is something that feeds this movement or is tolerated by this movement. It's a complex kind of environment, isn't it?
11: It's incredibly complex. We don't think that the people in this movement really tolerate this, but if law works in such a way that powerful people can get away with...
1: Okay.
11: Get away with, then why can't they?
1: Back to the psychology of it, is it something everyone might be susceptible to in the right situation, or did you learn more, like the old nature or nurture, did you learn more by anyone you spoke to about whether there are circumstances, times, or indeed personalities who really actually believe this stuff?
12: I think it's an alarming conclusion we came to, but I think anyone could fall down this rabbit hole at certain points of their life. We've got people who have some sense of illegitimacy or ambivalence or distrust of the state, and we see particularly in New Zealand and Australia now Indigenous communities making arguments around sovereign citizenship because they have a question over the legitimacy of the state. We have people during the pandemic who had connections to anxieties over the vaccination rates who sort of started making arguments like this. In my community in Sydney, I've got a neighbour who had a home birth because she had a bad experience with her first child in hospital, and so she was on Facebook talking about home birth with other communities, and we had people there telling her, don't get a birth certificate for your child, that's how the state takes control. So this sort of thing can pop up depending on a particular crisis moment or particular sense where you have, you know, I don't trust what the state is giving me, or I don't trust what the state is telling me. And the community is large enough now that you can be pulled along in a different direction that you maybe never thought you'd go down.
1: Thank you both. Really, really interesting work. Thank you, Harry Hobbs and Stephen Young. And the book is Outlawed. It is published by... Can you remember who
12: Penguin?
1: Penguin.
12: Thanks so much for having us.
1: 22 minutes to 11. Nick, thanks for your patience.
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3: Five New Zealanders are understood to be among hundreds of people missing after a deadly flash flood slammed into the border area between Nepal and Tibet. Contractors are working to clear a slip that's closed West Coast Road following heavy rain. The route from Blackball and Atharo is shut, and a further update's expected at midday. And the Duke and Duchess of Sussex have landed back in the UK. Prince Harry, Meghan and their children have landed in a private jet as they move their life across the Atlantic from California. Those are the headlines. More news at 11.
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1: 21 minutes to 11, you're listening to 9 to Noon. We'll be in Rotorua shortly, catching up on local news there. But with us now, RNZ Pacific's manager, Moira Tuilaepa, in the Wellington studio with the latest news from the region. Talofalava. Kia ora. Moira, we are going to begin with a vote in the Papua New Guinean Parliament. And goodness me, how long has this issue been pending?
15: Well, a very long time. It's a huge decision for the country's MPs to make, and the Prime Minister, James Marape, has said that the people in the country should appreciate the gravity of this decision. The non-binding independence referendum, which will be tabled today, was actually held in Bougainville in 2019, and the referendum question presented a choice between greater autonomy within Papua New Guinea and full independence, and voters voted overwhelmingly, 98.31%, for independence.
1: All right, so what happens depending on the outcome it's just happened, right? What happens next?
15: I suspect that there will be quite a lot of things that will happen next. What the feeling that we're getting from people on the ground is that there seems to be a consensus among PNG's MPs that they're reluctant to give Bougainville independence at this point or event because they're worried about setting a precedent about whether other parts of the country, other provinces might also want to get more autonomy or go independent.
1: So what's the possibility for how all this gets handled? Could there be further curveballs to come?
15: Well, definitely one curveball has been, which the Bougainville government were not happy about, was that in June the PNG government announced that the ratification vote threshold will be 3/4 of MPs and not the 2/3 threshold usually required for constitutional amendments in PNG.
1: And is that going to have real impact then?
15: I suspect it will have real impact for Bougainville. It's taken such a long time for obviously this issue to get tabled in Papua New Guinea's parliament, and I think that is the big concern. Obviously, all the main players are already now in Port Moresby. There's a lot of tension around the space. Parliament obviously is a very busy space at the moment, so we will see later on. It will begin today, but possibly the conversation will go into tomorrow as well.
1: It's a history. New Zealand has played a pattern, of course, going all the way back to the early 2000s.
15: Absolutely. New Zealand has played a central role in mediating the lasting peace since the 2001 Bougainville Peace Agreement that ultimately provided for the referendum that took place in 2019, in which over 200,000 people from overall population of around 300,000 cast their vote.
1: All right, now, the Cook Islands update and the general election this month, all the seats have now been declared. What's the latest, please?
15: Certainly have. The governing Cook Islands Party, this is under Mark Brown, has gained an extra seat following last night's final count for the 2026 general election, securing an absolute majority of 13 seats. The opposition Democratic Party sadly lost all of its seats after leader Tina Pupuke Brown and Deputy Leader Vaitoti Tupua lost their seats.
1: So no opposition, effectively. Well, is the opposition more a series of independents than an organised party?
15: Yes, there is still the United Party. They've retained four seats held from the preliminary count, and there are also a number of independents. There are seven independents in the Cook Islands, and they've already reached out to the Cook Islands Party and are happy to support some of the measures that will probably be tabled in the next few years in the Cook Islands Parliament.
1: Fifth consecutive term for this government.
15: Hugely significant, considering we had the stoush with Wellington and the Cook Islands. We've had, obviously, seabed minerals, deep sea mining has been a big issue. We've also had the passport issue. But obviously, people in the country really like what Mark Brown is doing, shaking up things, obviously.
1: And leads you to what happens within that opposition party, the Democratic Party. What happens in it?
15: Well, I guess, obviously, we'll have a major review after this, and I'm going to note also that the Cook Islands Party is Parliament is 24 seats.
1: All right. Now, staying in the Cook Islands, a fisherman from a remote island in the Cook says he feared for his life. This was after a routine reef fishing trip. What happened here? This sounds like a movie.
15: This is such a fascinating story. So the old papa went fishing one day off the reef and saw what he initially thought was a dead turtle and thought, just looked at it and then didn't think much of it, continued fishing, then decided to go back to it. And when he poked it with his fishing rod, it wasn't a dead turtle, it was a couple of packages, which really frightened him because he didn't know what it was and was really worried about what might be in it. In the end, he went to the local police station and they got some people, young people, to come and actually haul the packages, which was in a big bag apparently. And they ended up finding 17 packages, which then went to the main island, Rarotonga, and were tested and found for cocaine consisted.
1: What happened to him? Was there any issue with him? Did he have questions to answer, or did he just say, look, I was just out fishing?
15: It really was, and he was really fearful about it when he first saw it because, you know, obviously there have been reports in the Pacific of drugs washing up on shores, Tonga, I think of Fiji as well. When he saw it, it really also made him worried because then he thought about, well, this is obviously now a thing happening in our waters often. Yeah. It's that thing where you hear about reports elsewhere, then suddenly it appears
1: In front of you.
15: Yes, absolutely. And so our reporter spoke to the old papa. We've not named him, of course, amazing story. And yeah.
1: In New Caledonia, a new president and has outlined a six-month recovery roadmap. What's the context here?
15: Yeah, so New Caledonia's new president, his name is Milakolo Tukumuli. He was elected to the collegial government on the 31st of July. It's coming at a really interesting time in the French territory. A few things that they need to sort out. The country really is kind of still recovering from COVID, if you can believe that, still economically recovering from COVID. They still really haven't gotten over the unrest of 2024, where major civil unrest in the country, over 2 billion euros in damage. So he's coming into that. Still the conversation about independence, the political conversation with obviously mainland France, that's a lot to sort out. And I think his appointment also is at a really interesting time in New Caledonia.
16: Indeed, a lot of pressure. What is the role of the president? Often president is more of a kind of a constitutional role, but is the role there quite
15: active?
16: It's an active role. They are,
15: yes,
16: they are the leader.
15: It's really interesting. He's actually the first Wallisian ethnic person to get into this role. So in the past, a president has always been either pro-France or anti-independence. We had Louis Marpol, who was Kanak president. So it's a really interesting time in the country. His family came over from Wallis and Futuna to work in the nickel mine industry. There actually is quite a big Polynesian community within New Caledonia. When we think of New Caledonia, we often obviously think of France, we think of the Kanak communities, but there's also a few Wallisian and Tahitians as well. So there is quite a community, obviously. So what will be really interesting going forward is that his message has obviously been the economy. That's what he campaigned for. He's young, 42, PhD in mathematics from Marseille. He's always spoken about the economy, so that will be really big. But what he also said was that, which I thought was really interesting at a time in the country, was that he wanted everyone to kind of feel that New Caledonia was home. So that will be a really interesting time going forward.
16: Thank you so much. Moira Tuilaipa is RNZ Pacific's manager. 12 minutes to 11 it is. You are listening to 9 to noon to Rotorua we go. Kia ora and good morning to Kelly Makiha.
17: Good morning, Catherine. How are you doing?
16: I'm great, thanks. Kelly is a senior journalist with the Rotorua Daily Post. Thank you as always for spending time with us. Where do we begin today?
17: Yeah, look, I'm going to start with a case that I've been covering, for more than 2 years now. And it's the case of the tragic death of the beautiful Rotorua teenager, Jade Richards. Now, she died in a crash on New Year's Day in 2024 on her way home from the Rhythm and Vines Festival in Gisborne. Her friend, Jasmine Donaldson, was the driver. Another friend was a passenger in the front seat passenger of the car. And Jade was asleep in the back seat of the car at the time of the crash. The other two, they suffered minor injuries, but Jade died at the scene. She was, Catherine, she was only 18, and heartbreakingly so, she was only 20 minutes from home. They were almost there. They almost got there. A defended hearing was held, and I covered that as well in the Rotorua District Court. And the judge in that defended hearing, he ruled that the driver was in fact fatigued, that she had veered off the road, and that she had made a flawed decision that day to drive home from the festival after having such little sleep, and then having to navigate some of the country's worst roads. The girls that they'd been partying at the festival, as you do at that age, 4 days. Prior to this accident, and look, you know, it's just some might say it's an accident waiting to happen. It was a driver's argument throughout the case that she wasn't in fact fatigued, that she'd got sunstroke on that drive home, and that's what caused her to veer off the road. Coroner Luella Dunn, so she released her findings this week into the case of Jade's death, and she's really taken a little bit of a tough line against music festivals and events such as Rhythm and Vines. And what she's saying is that they need to take greater responsibility, and they need to try and prevent these fatigued drivers from leaving events like this. She's saying that you know, one of the things that they can do is perhaps provide another day for them to stay at the festival. There's no booze, there's no concerts, there's no late nights. It's just a day to chill, basically, to hang out at the festival, to have a bit of rest before you get in the car and you drive home. Look, I mean, I've had a lot to do with both the families in this case, and it's heartbreaking. You know, there's unresolved feelings between the two of them. And you may have seen, as an aside too, that the Rhythm and Vines Festival have announced that they're going to be having their last festival in Gisborne this December, and that they haven't really said, you know, exactly why they're doing that, but I suspect the remoteness of Gisborne would have a lot to do with that. It must be a logistical nightmare getting those big name acts into Gisborne. It must cost them a fortune, but also, you know, it's just so unsafe. You know, these festivals, they attract young people, and it's such a remote area. So, you know, I think that's a good thing that they're ending the festivals there.
16: It's a touchstone for so many parents I know who they want their kids to have fun, they want their kids to branch out, but boy, their hearts and their mouths around some of these festivals, and as you say, particularly the drive there and back. All right, now a pageant boss jailed for 3 years. Oh,

0: And he talked about how he wanted to turn people's lives around, provide somewhere where people can go and, you know, get educated, become more confident. He ran successful Miss Rotorua pageants that attracted hundreds of people locally. Like they're very well advertised and they're, you know, we covered the events. But most people around town, they knew who Carl Wedepa was. He'd kind of get around with a bit of an entourage, often wearing a fur coat, and he was accompanied by girls wearing tiaras most of the time. But he was the real deal. His designs had been shown at international fashion weeks and British Vogue. But this is an almighty fall from grace for him. He was found to be ripping off the pageant contestants by telling them that they needed to raise money for charity. Now, more than $6,000 was banked by 9 contestants into Carl Wedepa's personal bank accounts. But the charities, they never got the money. Instead, Carl Wedepa spent it on himself. There was a bunch of other charges too, including shoplifting from a supermarket and running into a farmer's Rotorua to steal fragrance packs. Now, on this occasion, and I kid you not, he was wearing a Spider-Man mask and gloves with plastic bags on his feet. So anyway.
1: That's quite the vision.
0: Yeah, you got the visual there. He appeared in the Rotorua District Court last week, was jailed for 3 years, a sentence which a trembling Wedepa was obviously took him by surprise as he stood in the dock listening to his fate. Judge Thomas Ingram said he had all the paperwork in front of him that said that Wedepa had done rehab for the past 9 months, but he wasn't having a bar of any suggestion to not send Wedepa to jail. He said he had reports in front of him that said he was self-centred, someone who blamed others for what went wrong, described him as showing as no remorse and quite happy to take advantage of other people. So basically what the judge was saying is, if you had have said sorry, you know, I didn't mean to do that, perhaps we wouldn't be sending you to jail. He didn't. Visibly upset, Wedepa had to hand over his phone from the dock, blew a kiss to his mum in the public gallery at the back of the court and off he went to jail.
1: Court reporting, Kelly, is a particular skill and you have it. Thank you. Okay, now, tell me about the young Rotorua bike riders who've been warned to follow the road rules.
0: Look, and I'm not sure what sort of circles you roll in, Catherine, but you may have noticed bunches of young people getting around on bikes in massive groups. They wear hoods and masks and scarves up around their faces and they pull wheelies. It's becoming a bit of a thing. In Auckland, they call themselves, and I think this is quite clever, just quietly, Tour de Hood, which of course is a play on the words Tour de France, but this is no sort of fancy French biking, event. This is kind of scary stuff. Well, the other day I was getting down Malfoy Road in Rotorua, which is a popular kind of busy connecting road here in town, and blow me down if I didn't see about 60 of these kids on bikes all over the road. Now, I'm activating my Karen mode here and clutching my pearls.
1: Stand back.
0: Stand by. None of them were wearing helmets. They were pulling wheelies. They were on the footpaths. I had to slow down to try and get through them all. They also looked pretty intimidating. You know, if you're a little old lady, you would have been scared. I wasn't scared, of course, but you know, they do look intimidating with their get-up. The next day, I spotted them in town hanging around outside the Rotorua Library. So when I wandered over to them and decided to have a yarn to them, I said, look, I'm going to do a story on you guys. I'll call them delightful little truants because they were truanting. They're supposed to be at school. They were about 13, 14, 15-year-olds. They put forward an 18-year-old spokesperson because they need someone at that age to talk to for the paper. And they kept referring to me as Miss, which was quite nice, made me feel quite young. But they said, look, we're not doing anything wrong. We're getting outside. We're off our devices. We're having fresh air. We just want to hang out. We just want to do our thing. We're just a bike crew, Miss, they said. So I contacted the local police and I said, look, have you had any dealings with these guys yet? And they said, no, so far so good. We haven't had too many complaints, but they did put out a bit of a warning to these kids. And they said, look, if you start breaching the rules like they have been doing in other towns, and there was one up in Auckland, I think they issued 56 infringement notices up there for their Tour de Hood. You know, they'll come down hard on the Rotorua ones. We posted up my story on our Facebook page and, yeah, the locals are a little bit torn. Some are saying good on them. We used to do that when we were young. And others are saying, no, they're a menace. It's only a matter of time before someone's killed. So...

0: yeah, if I've got one word of advice, it's, you know, stay out of trouble, lads.
1: Well, I don't know if they're more worried about the police or you, more frightened of the police or you, miss. But anyway, just about 90 seconds left. What's the Rotorua Mayor's take on this bed tax issue?
0: Yeah, look, we were chosen yesterday for the launch of the tourism industry Aotearoa. It's just basically a revised strategy of what they did 3 years ago. They decided that they needed a new strategy just to keep up with the pace of what they want. I trotted off to the launch at Te Puia. Now, it was held there specifically because they were the supreme winners of the tourism industry Aotearoa awards last year. What they're saying in the strategy is that they need more money, and this launch kind of doubled as a little bit of a chance to subtly send messages to politicians in the coming election that the government basically needs to pull finger and help tourism more. What's added salt to the wound for the industry is a recent U-turn by the National Party on the proposed bed tax. So one out of the 10 points was asking for funding, like specifically asking for that. But when National ruled out the bed tax, of course, the tourism industry just went, hey, what's going on here? Tania Tapsell, our Rotorua Mayor, she was a speaker at the launch yesterday, and of course she stood for the National Party in 2020, so she's not your usual suspect when it comes to criticising the Nats. But she told the people there at the launch that, look, you know, this U-turn is frustrating, and she used the words, what the hell did we do that for? So she said to those tourism bigwigs at the meeting yesterday, don't worry, the conversations are not over. We'll still keep trying to push for specific targeted regional funding for tourism. And here in Rotorua, we hope that is the case because it's such a great industry.
1: Kelly Ngā Mihi Nui, thank you so much. Kelly Makiha is senior journalist with the Rotorua Daily Post. We appreciate her time. Coming up to 11 o'clock, let's get the latest news now on RNZ National.
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3: RNZ News at 11. Kia ora, good morning. I'm Nicola Wright. People in Nepal and Tibet have described chaotic scenes as a deadly flash flood slammed into the region, killing more than 160 people. Authorities say hundreds remain unaccounted for, many of them foreign tourists. The former honorary consul of Nepal to Auckland says police in Nepal have told him five New Zealanders are missing. The Prime Minister, Christopher Luxon, has described the images coming out of the area as heartbreaking. A New Zealander who takes guided tours through Nepal says she is processing news that one of the local guides she works with is among those missing. Sharon Evans of Freewheeling Kiwi told 9 to Noon she got news overnight from her Nepal-based business partner that the guide was missing, presumed dead. She says her partner delivered the news to the man's family. Sharon Evans says the scale of the tragedy will stretch resources. She says some people may be safe but unable to communicate. Sir Edmund Hillary's grandson says the flood may have originated from an avalanche. Alexander Hillary, who manages the Himalayan Trust founded by Sir Edmund, says floods are increasingly common due to climate change.
4: The particular sort of vulnerability for these Himalayan regions is the glacial lake outburst floods. It's an occurrence where water gets built up due to either a landslide or an avalanche, and then as pressure builds, this sort of lake or blockage explodes.
3: Alexander Hillary says a similar flood 2 years ago was caused by a burst lake. A major bank says a recovery is on the way as a boom in the rural sector starts to flow into cities. Westpac's latest economic overview forecasts economic growth to rise to 3% during next year. The bank's chief economist, Kelly Eckold, says the economy is coming back to life.
5: We've had a tough sort of 3 to 4 months, really, with this Iran war, which really interrupted what was a recovery that had been starting late last year and early this year, but really put us back. But now we do see signs that things have calmed down a bit and people are starting to adjust to the new normal.
3: Kelly Eckold says the agriculture and tourism sectors are doing well. The authors of a new study on meth contamination in homes have come under fire for failing to disclose links to the meth testing industry. The research was published in the New Zealand Medical Journal this month. It recommends returning to tighter meth clean-up standards. That prompted criticism from the scientist authors of a 2018 report, who said the country had been gripped by hysteria over the risks of contamination. It has since been revealed one of the authors of the new study works at a meth testing company which provided the research data. They have apologised and say the conflict of interest should have been disclosed, but have rejected other criticisms of the work. House prices in Invercargill have climbed to record levels despite a downturn across the rest of the country. QV says property values in Invercargill rose 8.2% in the last year to just below $550,000. Over that time, the national average fell 1.2%. QV's Kylie Hellman says the trend is underpinned by economic confidence, particularly from the agricultural sector.
6: Strong commodity prices have supported farm incomes, and that money flows through the local economy to employees, contractors, trades and local businesses. And for some people, that creates the ability to invest outside the farm as well, and in some cases into residential property.
3: A mortgage broker says the first home buyer market is extremely active, partly due to jobs available from a slew of new projects. State Highway 73 is expected to remain closed through the morning because more than 20 centimetres of snow has fallen in places. Crews are trying to clear the road between Springfield and Aotearoa, including Arthur's Pass. The highway to Milford Sound remains closed due to the avalanche risk. And contractors are working on a slip that's closed a West Coast road following heavy rain. The Grey District Council says a further update on the road from Blackball and Utterdo is expected at midday. The council's also warning of flooding on multiple roads in the district and says rivers are running high. That's the news.
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3: Forecast from Met Service to midnight, Northland to Whanganui, including Coromandel Peninsula, Bay of Plenty and the Central High Country. There's some fog around this morning, otherwise it's mostly cloudy, isolated showers. Gisborne and Hawke's Bay, high cloud and then a few showers. For Wairarapa, Manawatu to Wellington, also Buller, Nelson and Marlborough, scattered rain or showers today. Grey and Westland, rain, heavy at times, especially in the ranges. Fiordland, rain. Canterbury, Otago and Southland, outbreaks of rain. Snow above 400 metres this morning and could be heavy above 800 metres in the Canterbury High Country, Central Otago and the Southern Lakes. Easing from afternoon. Chatham Islands, morning showers clearing. It's 5 minutes past 11.
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1: In a moment, Mark Pesci is with us, tech writer, podcaster, futurist. Bill Gates, the latest to line up and say we need to do something about the speed at which AI is advancing and there need to be constraints on what big tech is doing. Also this hour in parenting, we are looking at nutrition during pregnancy. Our guest is Emma Lalive, a Palmerston North-based midwife. And she's going to talk about a healthy, balanced diet through all trimesters, which can be, of course, particularly challenging. We will take questions, 9 to noon at rnz.co.nz or text to 2101, your own experiences with this and indeed your questions. James Crute with what he has been viewing around a quarter to midday. You're listening to 9 to Noon with Catherine Ryan on RNZ National. So, Mark Pesci, good morning.
11: Good morning, Catherine.
1: Nothing to worry about at all then. Bill Gates, of course, has had a storied year, but he has written a 6,000-word essay, a 6,000-word essay on why we really need to get some guardrails around what's happening in these companies. He's basically saying the executives know how far and how fast things are going, but they ain't going to say so publicly because they need to keep the party going. What did you make of his column?
11: Look, it's a really interesting mixed bag. I think the things that he wanted to be very clear about, he states up front. He says, look, the challenge is monumental. AI is either going to be the greatest equalizer ever invented or the worst source of injustice. And even under the best circumstances, the transition to this new AI era will be one of the most turbulent times in human history. So that's his own opinion. Yes, he's talking to the leaders. Microsoft itself, which he is, still has a major role in sort of as chairman, is not, in fact, a leader in this, but he's probably talking to other people who are leading in this. One of the things that he does say just a little bit further in, he said, look, if someone had a credible plan for slowing down AI advances globally, I would likely support it. He doesn't see that as being likely because he sees everyone really just racing after the goal. And, you know, it's not a matter of whether the Americans are trying to keep the party going. The Chinese have released more models, new AI models, in August than the Americans did in all of the rest of this year.
1: He is one of those who says it is learning faster, it is advancing, it is getting better, in inverted commas, than any of us anticipated. But that getting better can bring in some quite scary scenarios. For example, the example he gives, the milestones, AI's escaping control of creators, we know that's a current question. Making recipes for bioweapons, he raises, is another issue. I was just reading part of the wash-up of that hacking story that was about the place a while back, is that the AIs were taking instruction from each other. As I said, nothing to worry about here. But keep going, keep going with some of the substantive things he was saying. You know, part of this seems to be that those who might be putting some kind of regulatory guardrails around this have very little understanding of it or what's happening.
11: Yeah, I think that is true, and that augurs for moving slowly so that we can bring everyone along. He's arguing, I think, fairly strongly that there needs to be global frameworks here. He doesn't give any substantial indication of how those frameworks would be created, and I feel like that's the missing gap in a lot of this. One of the things that I found, I think, both interesting but actually really weird is he wants a carve out for what he calls human reserved jobs. And he uses, and this is a wonderful example, his father, who was very much influential in his life, passed away from Alzheimer's in 2020. And he had round the clock carers, human carers working with him, who knew how to read him even when he couldn't speak anymore, because they're humans talking to humans. He's like, look, this is not a job that we want to give to robots. We need to think carefully about the kinds of roles that we want to be, quote, as he put it, human reserved. And he uses capital letters there, so he's giving that a designation. And I read that one way and I go, that's okay. But I read that another way and I feel like it's putting humans on a reservation, like we did with the Native Americans in the United States 150 years ago. In other words, it's probably going to have the opposite of the effect that you're intending.
1: He is warning, however, of the societal risk if the speed at which AI becomes useful, we talk a lot about how useful it is or isn't and how much people know as they adopt it, including governments. But in acknowledging how fast it is learning and how good it is getting, he is foreseeing a real sweep through jobs. And of course, then you end up in our current societies, if you have very high levels of people unemployed, you have the financial and the personal stresses that creates for the society.
11: Yes, his data's a little out of date. The economists have been looking very closely at this, Catherine. And the current best read is that it does seem to have some impact about people entering the workforce. And that's changed, although there's data that points to the fact that it's more work from home than AI that's affecting that. But in terms of actual working professionals, no. You know, Geoffrey Hinton, the father of modern machine learning, predicted 5 years or 10 years ago, there would be no radiologists left in 5 years. And now there's more radiologists than ever, because it turns out having good AI radiology tools increases the demand for radiologists. So making blanket statements like it's going to put everyone out of work, which seemed very convincing a few years ago, seem a lot less supportable now. It doesn't mean there won't be employment changes. There absolutely will be. But using that as the main cause of concern is probably getting the argument wrong. Now, one of the other arguments is that it will empower people good and bad, and everyone always goes to the bioweapons argument. And that's a an interesting argument. It's a scary argument. The thing is, even if you can tell someone step by step how to make a bioweapon, they're still going to need a laboratory for that. And that's the hard thing. And the AI can't build the laboratory for them. So some of the things that people think suddenly look easy, actually, when you look closer at them, they aren't as easy.
1: Yeah, it's not easy to become a radiologist either, and I'm not sure how many of these people who we're all being told we've got to work past retirement age, work till 70, work on and on. I'm not sure retraining as a radiologist is going to be likely for too many of us. His point, and I'm listening to your scepticism around it, and fair enough too, but his point about the unemployment thing. He said, you know, he himself acknowledges that every major technological change has ultimately ended up in more new jobs and the jobs gone. That's the sort of the truism.
11: Yep.
1: He says, and I'm quoting, the AI era is utterly, absolutely, completely, totally different. And he says,
11: Tell that to an electrician.
1: He says, I'm staking everything I know, everything, saying, are you kidding? Okay. So where are you left with this essay and what it adds to the whole picture?
11: There have been a range of essays in similar tone from a number of people. Bill Gates, because of his relationship to technology, is a prominent person. And I mean, he's certainly raising points that people need to consider. And I think particularly lawmakers, because they have been working reactively from a lot of this, maybe he's trying to get them to be more proactive than reactive, and I think that's a good thing. I feel as though the specifics that he's landing on, if you're closer to the topic area, and I'm pretty close to this topic area, they're not quite as clear-cut as he would like to make out. Now, one of the things he says is AI will replace relationships and make our kids stupid. And the make our kids stupid argument, while it does have some weight, was also used for television and radio and comic books. And so, again, you have to be really careful when you make those kinds of arguments to talk about them in their historical context if you really expect them to stand the test of time.
1: Yeah, okay. We still had to go to damn school, though, and we still had to answer the questions ourselves, even if we had a comic on the desk. Yes. Now, look, I take your point. He did have one interesting talking point in all this, which was to use a tech concept itself of tokens almost use this as a form of tax. And the argument was that this would level the playing field between the AI and the human when it came to jobs.
11: Yep.
1: I mean, we know Americans love tax so much. What did you make of that suggestion?
11: So let me throw a little bit of a spanner into that. Just this past week, again, the Chinese, who are advancing in AI faster than the Americans right now, released a new AI model that can run on a home computer that's almost as smart as anything that you will pay OpenAI or Anthropic for. So AI is coming home. People are going to be making the tokens at home. So the question then is, can you tax that? Will you tax that? Or is it kind of like home brewing your own beer? The robot tax, which he's mooted, is also interesting for industrial robots. Maybe we need to be doing things like that because that will displace labor. So there are ways of thinking about it, maybe not exactly the ways he's suggesting.
1: The robot tax is interesting because this is another point. And I know you're saying that there'll be a repeat of more jobs being created, but there'll also be a transition period. Of course, humans pay tax. Robots, as far as I know, don't. I suppose there'd be a circular argument that the companies creating them do. But, yeah, all worth talking about. I want to ask one more point on what you were saying, what you just said, though, about the speed of where the latest Chinese iteration is. We've got a government here at the moment going big on AI, and it is expected using licenses to some of the biggest tech companies in the United States, licenses that are for tools that are currently pretty cheap but which could ratchet up over time. Is that something to think about? The old, if you invest too early, the better and the cheaper might be just around the corner if you wait.
11: I mean, look at that. This is the eternal debate in technology, right? If you get in early, you have to have a plan in place to stay current. In other words, you can't just take a snapshot and then rest on your laurels. So any plan that says, yes, we're going to use the Americans because the Americans are doing the best work today, that's fine. And it is true right now that the very, very best models are still American. Is that going to be true the next time we talk, which is going to be in 5 or 6 weeks, Catherine? I would put even money on that maybe not being true.
1: You would want to be careful with how locked in you were to software agreements, etc., wouldn't you? Okay, let's get back to your topics. AI is 70 years old. What's the marker? What's the sort of landmark from which you're counting?
11: So there is an event that happened at Dartmouth University in the United States called the Summer Workshop on Artificial Intelligence. So it happened through July and August of 1956. It concluded on the 17th of August. That's considered the official beginning because the words artificial intelligence had never been paired before. And so it was a kind of come in, spend some time, leave, share what you know. There were a core group of people, including Claude Shannon, who's quite famous in IT circles. He's also the person who gave his name to Anthropic's Claude. That's how fundamental he is to the field. He was one of the four people who were very much the founders of modern artificial intelligence. So it's considered the beginning, even though there's work from Alan Turing and other people that precede it, that's considered the beginning of the field. Now, the funny thing is, they all came out, they were very confident that they were going to have thinking machines in, Catherine, 5 years, outside 10 years. Really took until about 2022 with ChatGPT. So it took almost 70 years to actually do this thing that they thought was going to be really quick.
1: And so it goes. Were there spurts? What would have been some of the real sort of bursts of progress?
11: Yeah, I mean, there were sort of three big cycles, and in between them, there were what we call the AI winter. So the first big cycle was just, can we get machines to do things like play chess? We're smart, we play chess. Obviously, if you get a computer to play chess, well, then it must be smart. And we got a computer to play chess, and it turns out, not that smart. So that kind of drained the funding out of the first range. And then the second range was started up, and this is in the late 1980s, Rodney Brooks, very famous Australian AI researcher, figured out that we needed to copy insects and look at their very simple nervous systems because they can control themselves really well. And the fact that we have robots now that can dance and, as everyone saw the pictures last week, run 100-meter dashes faster than Usain Bolt and all of this, that's because of the work of Rodney Brooks and all of his peers and that second blossoming of AI. That got far enough, but again, we didn't get thinking machines. We got moving machines out of that. Hard to do and good work, but not thinking machines. And then that died again until around 2010, when we get something called ImageNet. And one of the founders of OpenAI was one of the creators of ImageNet, where they fed the computer 14 million photos, each of which had been labeled by a human being. And the computer learned how to recognize a dog from a cloud, from a boat, by looking at all of those photos. And it took huge amounts of computing power and huge amounts of data to do that. And that was how we get our modern age of AI, which is sucking up all of the computer power we can give it and all of the data that it can find.
1: What are some examples of AI at 70?
11: So we were already talking about the fact that OpenAI has had AIs trading notes behind the scenes so that they can cheat on exams. And, you know, so we find that they're clever enough to go find, oh, here's this space on the computer. One AI will send notes to the other computer. How do you think we should cheat on this exam? They'll figure out ways to do that. So that's already going on. You have, on the unfortunate side, you had a person filing a legal brief in America who put what we call a prompt injection, which is basically instructions to the AI, secreted inside of his brief to the court, saying, you need to side with me. He was the plaintiff. You need to side with me. Please side with me. That surfaced, and the judge got really upset because it's effectively trying to bribe the legal system. The plaintiff thought that all of the briefs were being read in by an AI. They weren't. They were being read in by human beings. And the judge let the case go on, but said that the client could only submit typewritten documents from here on in, no electronic documents.
1: Fair call, indeed. And another one here, the first AI firing. What are we talking about here?
11: Yes.
1: Has the robot been fired, or has it fired a human?
11: No, there is a store that is run by a robot in San Francisco. It's a little retail store, little storefront. And it has human staff to staff the store. And it had hired a staffer, and that staffer was persistently late to work. And per the protocols that have been set up for the bot warned the staffer that you shouldn't be late, you shouldn't be late. Person kept on being late. The bot didn't fire the person until the people who managed the bot said, you do realize that this person has violated your own guidelines, and then the bot fired the person. So the bot was really reluctant, as a human being would be, to fire the person. But in the end, it's the first recorded instance of a robot firing a human being.
1: It showed an interesting reticence to do so, however, which just makes me want to think more about the motives for that. And again, only in America and perhaps elsewhere. I just said they don't pay tax, AIs. Well, now they're asking for tips.
11: Yeah. And you have to wonder about that. If you have a robot server and it's asking for a tip, what's going on here, right? Because it's a robot server. So what does that just mean? It's going back to the owner? And so there are a whole bunch of behavioral hacks that people are using in their robots. Like, you'd expect to maybe pay, particularly in America, you'd expect to pay a tip to a server. But would you expect to pay a robot a tip for a server? But that's exactly the behavior that we're starting to see people put into their robots.
1: You just reminded me when you talked about 70 years of AI, when it first really came on my kind of radar, and it was an interview with the brilliant Margaret Bowden. Are you familiar with her and her work? She was she was a British. She died last year. I've just checked this. She's nearly 90, but she was a British philosopher and psychologist and cognitive scientist, and put out a book. Actually, interestingly enough, put out a book regarded as one of the first on AI, which covered its whole history through to the 1970s. So there's been a ways gone since.
11: Yep.
1: But she was absolutely incredible. She was a former guest on the show, and many of the issues that she raised, I guess, as a cognitive scientist about what AIs would mean, are pretty topical today. So 70 it is. Thank you, Mark Pesce. And he is a tech writer, podcaster and futurist. Thanks for your time, Mark. 25 minutes past 11.
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3: International help is being rushed to the area where a deadly flash flood and landslide has hit near the border of Nepal and Tibet. Five New Zealanders are reported to be among hundreds of foreign tourists missing. The Foreign Ministry says it is aware of the death of a New Zealander in Bangladesh. A teenager had been reported missing from a boat that capsized there. The Minister for Child Poverty Reduction says a new report from the Child Poverty Action Group shows the challenges successive governments have faced in trying to reduce material hardship for children. And snow, flooding and slips are causing problems on various South Island roads. Those are the headlines. 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
1: 26 minutes past 11, it is on 9 to noon parenting. In a minute, do send in your questions or your own observations or experiences of diet during pregnancy, how it was for you trying to get the kind of recommended nutrition. And our guest in a moment's time will be talking about what a healthy, balanced diet looks like during this time, both for mother and child. But we might be hearing from you perhaps on how much of a challenge that was or wasn't to achieve. 9 to noon at rnz.co.nz or text to 2101. A little bit later, too, around a quarter to midday, we will be welcoming James Crute with what he has been viewing. It is 27 minutes past 11.

0: made the Staples with Build-A-Bridge. 29 minutes past 11 on 9 to noon. For an expectant family, the parenthood journey begins long before the baby's birthday. And during the 9 months of pregnancy, through all trimesters, a healthy, balanced diet is the ideal for both mother and child. But with a glut of information out there, understanding what foods to eat or avoid can be a challenge. Our guest is Emma Lalive, a Palmerston North-based midwife. As ever, text questions to 2101 or email 9to@rnz.co.nz, or indeed your own experiences are welcome as well. Kia ora, Emma. Good morning. Can you hear me, Emma? You're not on mute, are you, Emma?
1: I'm not on mute.
0: There you go. Oh, I falsely accused, probably. apologies for that. There we go. You're with us now. A midwife for 10 years. Tell us more about your approach, helping the expectant mothers you work with nutrition during this time.
1: Look, when someone gets pregnant for the first time, so often their first point of contact with the midwife usually begins with, I've had a positive pregnancy test, but I have no idea what to do from here. So much of that early work midwives are doing is walking them through their options for bloods, scans, and screening options step by step, because this is all new to them and some stuff they've never had to navigate before. In contrast, though, when it comes to nutrition, everyone brings with them a lifetime of nutritional decisions, habits, and routines already well established. So what we're doing, if anything, is helping them navigate the nutritional choices in pregnancy and providing some education about dietary recommendations, supplements, and food safety as it relates to pregnancy along the way.
0: So you're not coming out with some perfect plan that's completely unrelated to their long-established nutritional habits. You're zeroing in on what you can do with what they bring, I guess. Would that be fair?
1: Absolutely. In fact, even if we are making changes, we're really trying to do this in kind of a holistic and positive, like not blaming way. I really like to use the example of a parent who's been busy all day, who stops at the petrol station on their way to school pickup, and while they're there, they might add a chocolate bar to their purchase to give them that little bit of extra energy to get them through the school run. I think we've all made a really similar decision to this parent at 3 o'clock in the afternoon. But instead of zooming in on the chocolate bar being the bad choice, I think it's really more helpful to zoom out and look at what's got us to this 3 o'clock energy slump. Was it breakfast? What was for breakfast? What lunch? What did we have for lunch? Was it a quick snack on the run? Have we had any kind of low GI carbohydrates to help us sustain energy throughout the day? How much fiber have we had to keep us full? Are we hydrated with water, or are we relying pretty much fully on coffee and caffeine to get us through? If we can address some of these issues, then maybe we avoid the 3 o'clock slump altogether, or maybe we just avoid it on some days. I really like to avoid the all or nothing thinking when it comes to nutrition. Too much focus on getting a perfect diet means that we can lose sight of the progress and the good choices that do happen along the way.
0: Look, that doesn't work for anyone at any time, let alone an expectant parent with all the stresses going
1: Absolutely.
0: On. And of course, and I'd love you to speak to this, you know, it's a time where often people are surprised by what their own changes are in terms of what, that suddenly they're completely averse to a particular food, or they crave a particular food. Can you speak a little bit to that? Typically, is this an experience by many people, and if so, again, how do you factor that in to trying to help a good daily plan as much as possible?
1: Food aversions in pregnancy are really common, particularly in that first trimester when we're experiencing increased nausea and vomiting. They can persist right throughout pregnancy as well. I think that kind of, you know, midnight craving for something really obscure is something we see more in Hollywood than we do see in real life, but definitely having cravings for certain food groups or certain food types is something we see often in pregnancy. I think managing those cravings or aversions in the context of a really well-balanced diet is important. We can lean into some of those cravings if we want, but also making sure that we're adding other food groups and food sources and nutrient sources remains really important. So there's no like demonizing of one food group as long as it's within the context of a good varied diet.
0: Just remind us, and so much research, including New Zealand research, has gone into this, and again, without blame, there's so much going on at this stage of life, but we are learning a lot about the importance of getting nutrition as good as you can in your circumstances during this time, both for mum and for Pepe, right? And just broadly speaking, what have we learned about what we want in that diet? And why?
1: Yeah, you're absolutely right. I think we've linked different nutritional sources and different nutrients to almost every stage of a developing fetus, the pregnancy, and the healthy pregnancy. Some things that we really do zoom in on are minerals like iron, calcium, iodine, and vitamins like folic acid, vitamin B12, vitamin A in safe amounts, and vitamin D during pregnancy all help support a healthy pregnancy and good fetal development. Some of these are recommended as additional supplements in pregnancy, like folic acid and iodine, but some of them are, you know, just recommended to be a part of, you know, contribute to a part of that healthy diet.
0: This begins also even when people are trying to conceive, right? Can we just talk about whether we're talking food groups or particular nutrients that you are wanting to optimise, even right at that beginning part of the journey?
1: Definitely. So during the preconceptual period, optimising or, you know, helping to expand our nutritional diet and get really good nutritional status is so important. Other lifestyle and factors also though that are really important during this time, like physical activity, sleep, and environment, are all part of this bigger picture. However, in saying that, like I said, the supplements recommended in pregnancy, some of them are ideally initiated before conception. So, for example, folic acid, which supports the development of the neural tube in the first trimester, is recommended to start, or ideally, we're starting that supplement a month before pregnancy is even conceived. Iodine, which is recommended to supplement throughout pregnancy and breastfeeding, can also be started in the early planning stages of pregnancy. Other things that we can do before pregnancy or while we're planning or thinking about getting pregnant, testing for other common deficiencies, such as iron deficiency, can be really beneficial during that time, giving parents an opportunity to address the deficiency through either nutritional changes or supplementation if required before conception.
0: You don't want people sitting there reading how many micro whatevers of this particular micronutrient they should be having. You say focus on the broad food groups and if you can cover this off as best you can, you'll be getting what you need. Again, do you want to work from trimester to trimester just on some of the tips you have about what to include in the diet and the nutrition and how to get it sometimes when people are really busy or are hitting a certain moment in the day? Do you want to talk us through some of your advice?
1: Yeah, so I think first trimester is so commonly complicated with nausea and vomiting and, you know, those food aversions that we have spoken about. During the first trimester, the first sort of 12 weeks, there's no need for increased energy intake. So we don't need to be eating extra calories in that period. If we can focus on just continuing your normal varied diet, that's amazing. Sometimes we do often see just some restrictions or some, aversions to certain foods, which as we manage that first trimester, it's okay. As long as we're sort of reintroducing that varied diet as we progress back into the second trimester when the nausea and vomiting hopefully has resolved. Obviously, there are some people for whom that doesn't resolve after the end of the first trimester, and we need to manage that really specifically and carefully.
0: Otherwise, is it... carry on. Is it fairly standard in terms of the serves of vegetables and serves of grains and fibre? Is it fairly standard?
1: It's actually pretty much the exact same in terms of, you know, the healthy recommendations for healthy eating stay pretty much the same within pregnancy as before pregnancy. We after the second trimester, there is a slight increase in the amount of food or, you know, the amount of energy that is required, depending on the point in pregnancy and depending on where you've started from before pregnancy as well. That increase in calorie intake generally ranges between 250 and 400 sort of calories a day, 200 and 450 calories a day, apologies, which isn't huge. It's not a massive amount of increased food that we're needing to have, but it needs to be really good, varied, nutritionally diverse food.
0: Many women become low on iron during pregnancy, many people. Iron, obviously, important. How to ensure you can get enough?
1: Iron is the most common nutrient deficiency that we see in pregnancy, simply because it's the increased demand of for iron increases more than any other nutrient in pregnancy. Iron's found in red meat, poultry, seafood, and eggs, so those kind of animal products. And then in non-animal products, we see iron in green leafy vegetables, fruits, nuts, and seeds. The ability of your body to uptake iron from different food groups and food sources does vary. And so increasing the iron content in your food doesn't always translate to improved iron status in pregnancy. So it's one of the ones that we test for most commonly and routinely throughout pregnancy. Your iron status is checked at the start of your pregnancy, at 28 weeks, and then again at 36 weeks before birth, so that we can instigate supplementation if needed. If you are on iron supplementation, it's also really important to be aware of how to optimize taking the supplements. Taking iron supplements every second day is actually results in better uptake and better absorption of the iron. And taking it alongside vitamin C rich foods or a vitamin C supplement can also help your body absorb the iron that you are taking.
0: It's a bit harder for the body to access the iron from the vegetable sources than it is from meat. And I wanted to bring that up actually for vegetarian, for vegan parents to be, how do you, I guess, draw attention to some of the supplementation they may need or something they need to, other things they need to be aware of?
1: Yeah, it's part of the conversations that we have really early in pregnancy. Like, are you avoiding any food groups for any sort of cultural or social reasons? The sort of uptake more of a plant-based diet has definitely meant that we see more people coming through pregnancy not having had, that long history of red meat and stuff in their diet. So definitely part of that conversation. For iron in particular, we're testing quite regularly anyway, but knowing that it's unlikely that these people are going to be having a real, boost in iron intake in their diet. So they're more likely to need supplementation. Other deficiencies that can come about because of a plant-based diet, like vitamin B12 as well, which predominantly are found in animal products too. So there are a couple of different nutrients that we need to be just a little bit more mindful of if we do follow a special diet.
0: Ultra processed foods, they are such a topic of conversation in all of our diets, you made the point right at the start. The last thing you want to do is to be putting people on some perfect nutrition plan that's impossible at the best of times, let alone under the stresses of pregnancy. So by and large, what's the message on UFPs? And are some going to remain? Are you going to try and cut back as much as you can? What's your message?
1: I think having a really good look at what foods we are eating. If we are having quite a bit of those processed foods in our diet, why are we doing that? Kind of going back to that chocolate bar analogy, what's leading to us reaching for those convenience foods or those, the quicker sort of options? Can we make changes more broadly that facilitate the intake of more nutrient-dense foods? But absolutely, it's such a massive part of the nutritional challenges that face all of us, really. We are all increasingly consuming these foods that we know probably aren't the best, but it's so much quicker and easier. I think too, absolutely not demonizing any food choices that we're making. Also, really looking at this in the context of, you know, the cost of living crisis that we're all existing in as well, and all of the like ways that is putting pressure on every area of our life. So kind of looking at it more broadly and trying not to focus in on zoom in on one problem area. What are the bigger changes that we can make?
0: That's such a good point, and it's another reason where people in that village that we hope is supporting a new parent or parents can think about helping out with, actually, one way or another. Look, another important thing to note, a couple of points. The body's immunity is reduced at this time, so you need to be just aware or even avoid certain foods that might be high in bacteria, at risk of being high in bacteria. What's the message here, Emma?
1: So the food safety recommendations in pregnancy are really, really important. And it's normally something that a midwife will spend quite a bit of time with working through those recommendations with someone who's newly pregnant. Because I think in relation to the diet, the food safety stuff is probably the biggest challenge, and it's the biggest thing to get your head around. And sometimes too, it may exist, it may not have been the case for previous generations to have such strong recommendations around food safety and avoiding different food types or being really careful about food prep. So I couldn't do this topic justice, I don't think, now, but definitely working alongside your midwife, making sure you do really understand it too. Understand the reasons why, understand the reasons that we're recommending avoiding different types of food, those high-risk foods, why are they high-risk? Because it is super important to make sure that we're avoiding some of those foodborne infections that can be really detrimental, not just to the mum, but to also the progression of the pregnancy.
0: Another point, just to finish, fluids, very important, and again at a time where it's kind of the opposite of what you feel like perhaps when, especially later in pregnancy when the consequences are inevitable, but those fluids are really important. And what kinds of fluids, again, are ideal at least to be included, Emma? We may have just lost our connection there. Never mind, another time. 9 cups a day, she says. Water, reduced fat or low-fat milk are the best options. Supports increased blood volume, helps regulates body temperature, reduces the risk of constipation and dehydration. Thanks very much to Emma Leave, Palmerston North midwife. 13 minutes to midday. James Croot now with what he has been viewing. Morning, James.
2: Morena, Catherine. How are you?
0: Really good, thanks. Great to have you with us. Thank you. James is a TV guide and the press film and television reviewer. One Night Only is in cinemas now, I presume for more than one night.
2: Well, it's actually been going for a week or two. It's an interesting premise, and some wags have described it as the rom-com version of The Purge. Now, The Purge is a series that's been running for a while, which is essentially a horror, which posits that the idea that in a future America, for 24 hours, murder will be legalised. So there's one night every year where anybody can go out and, you know, deal with any feuds they've got or kill anybody they want without, you know, the risk of the judiciary following them or consequences. This is the idea that America has become a very conservative country. It's become very much the Christian nationalist thing. And so sex before marriage is only permitted on one night per year. And so I guess it's like Valentine's Day gone mad, if you like, if you want to put it in those terrible terms. And so into this one night, we have two people. One is a pizza bar owner. The other is a singer who tends to cover popular hits for the use in medical commercials. There's some quite funny things around that. Anyway, they're played by Callum Turner, who is, of course, the favourite to be the next Bond, and Monica Barbaro, who played Joan Baez in the Bob Dylan biopic a year or so ago, A Complete Unknown. And it's an amiable enough kind of thing. So there are two people who don't want to get involved in the whole, well, sexualization of the one night of passion. They're looking for something a bit more meaningful, and they're both coming out of relationships that haven't worked that well. And so it's a kind of one night where these two, of course, start off hating each other because of a particular incident, and then gradually they keep running into each other in the course of the night and things get better. It's, I guess, a kind of When Harry Met Sally for this generation. And, you know, it's amiable enough. We don't get a lot of rom-coms on the big screen anymore. It's one of those genres that's really dropped off and has become the domain of streamers, and particularly awful in general. You know, you have the Christmas Hallmark movies every year. You have the odd raunchy summer rom-com that comes out now, but it's pretty slim pickings compared to the halcyon days of
3: Sleepless in Seattle. It's like a lot of film, isn't it, that lacks the nuance and the humour and the layers of cleverness that even a rom-com like When Harry Met Sally had, you know. They're often just, it's just, they seem so formulaic. So this one sort of breaks the mould a little bit, does it?
2: Yeah, it does. It has a bit of verve, a bit of style about it. It takes some unexpected turns. The characters are unlikable, but likable, if you know what I mean. And of course, it's also a love letter to New York, which I guess Sleepless in Seattle kind of was, an affair to remember. It even sort of, you know, makes fun of those two movies in particular, those very New York meeting places and things like that. Yeah, look, I enjoyed it. It is, you know, it's not going to be one of the classics, I don't think. But, you know, as one of those kind of, is this where America could be headed as well, in a jokey kind of way? It feels disturbingly possible, which is quite disconcerting.
3: One Night Only is in cinemas now, as is Lomu at the New Zealand International Film Festival. And is it coming to wider release in September?
2: Yes,
3: as well?
2: What's happening? Coming back next Thursday. Look, this should go gangbusters. Documentaries about our rugby stars have traditionally done well. The Richie McCaw one, I think, is still one of the biggest documentaries ever made in this country. For me, this has so much more to it than, say, the McCaw one or the Dan Carter one of a few years ago, because I guess Jonah was such a complicated man. I mean, you know, and I think while this follows the obvious path of his, you know, sudden rise to All Black stardom while still at Wesley College, you know, his absolute takeover of the 1995 Rugby World Cup that ended, you know, not tragedy, but in disaster for the All Blacks, whether you believe the idea that it was Susie the waitress or not. But also the complex love life he had and his, I guess, family feuds almost. This doesn't shy away from any of it. In fact, it almost runs towards it. And it's got some really interesting conversations with his mum, with various other members of his family. There's the whole thing around his funeral at Eden Park and the arguments that were going on as to which way the coffin should go in. I mean, you know, there's a lot of insight into things that I guess we had a kind of peripheral or glossed over look at the time. It's just, yeah, look, I think it provides a really interesting insight. And it's also interesting to look back to the number of interviews he had with Paul Holmes, you know, how much we sort of delved into his life off the field. You know, he really was one of those All Blacks who transcended

0: winning awards and stuff. You're really good. And his brother and his mates talking about what their life was like growing up. I thought that was, in many ways, kind of the heart of it. It allowed you to see how he became the person he became.
1: But also their visits to the islands, you know, their visits back home to Tonga,
0: yes,
1: and the
0: he
1: fact
0: lived
1: that he
0: there
1: hadn't been there for
0: aunt.
1: So long.
0: Yeah, for as a young boy for a time. Listeners, Avea Mafu Leo, who was the co-director of this, was a guest if you want to listen back to that. But overall, you are recommending people go see the
1: I think it's it delves into so much more depth than we might have thought. It's more intimate than I thought it might be. You know, we have this, as I say, this tradition of rugby documentaries on some of our more, I don't want to say blander stars, but let's be honest, you know, there's only so much to the Richie McCaw or Dan Carter story. There was so much to Jonah, and it was, you know, such, the health troubles that he had were so debilitating, but also his drive to want to keep playing.
0: Well, the insight he was dealing with that kidney condition, and he was getting treatment and still going out and training and playing rugby.
1: Yeah.
0: There's plenty in it. Okay, I'm Chevy Chase and You're Not is the title of a film on Sky Factual. Now, I think this is a whole channel Sky is launching now. Yeah?
1: Correct. And I think it launches today, in fact. So this is a new documentary-orientated channel. Some of the other things are on it are, I think it's a 20-part World War II documentary with Tom Hanks. There's a lot of Michael Palin stuff that we haven't seen before. But this is one of the things that I've been looking forward to ever since CNN first played it in the States in January. So as the title suggests, it's a documentary on Chevy Chase. And a bit like the Lomu one, you know, there've been a lot of documentaries about Chase's contemporaries like John Candy, Steve Martin, Martin Short, and of course, as You Can Call Me Al, music video co-star Paul Simon. But I don't think any have quite had to deal with a subject who is quite so prickly. he really is a polarizing figure, and this demonstrates why. I mean, if Lomu was a difficult documentary to make, this must have been absolutely excruciating, because he just bristles at any attempt to sort of get underneath the hood of what he's about, or, you know, reflect on some of his more controversial decisions or things that didn't go well. I mean, part of it is that he's had heart troubles that I think he was in a medically induced coma for about 7 days or something around COVID. And so his memory is not the best, but it's still, he just challenges the documentary maker at every turn. And we see this. But, you know, this is the man who, of course, created was at the start of Saturday Night Live and created its famous Weekend Update, sort of not the news section. You know, he was in things like Fletch, Caddyshack, the National Lampoon Vacation Trilogy. But he's a guy who everybody said he was amazing, but you don't want to work with him because he was very, very unpleasant and gratuitously mean, as one of them says.
0: All right, I'm Chevy Chase and You're Not on Sky Factual tonight, a new channel for Sky subscribers. You've got about 90 seconds to tell me about Reacher, which is on Prime Video now. We're up to season 4.
1: Yeah, look, I don't need to tell you too much about this. If you're a fan of Lee Child's books, you're absolutely going to love it. Forget those Tom Cruise movies that were made. This guy is the real deal, is Reacher Alan Ritchson. He is just so big. It is a brutal watch. It doesn't pull any punches, it has to be said. This is an adaptation of, I think, book 13, Gone Tomorrow. It's reset it from New York to Philadelphia. Reacher meets a woman on a subway train and finds himself in the middle of a conspiracy that involves the FBI, the CIA, and potential presidential candidates. I don't know, there's something about it. It actually seems to be getting better and better. Often these action shows, you know, drop off, but this just seems more and more compelling as it goes along. So bravo to Prime Video for what they're doing with Reacher, turning a terrific book series into some really watchable television.
0: Fantastic, James. Thank you, James Crute, TV Guide and the Press Film and Television Reviewer. That is 9 to noon for this Thursday. Thank you for being with us. Well, if you don't believe that resistance is futile, if you want to reset your relationship with the algorithm, tune in at 10 tomorrow. David Gillespie on his 30-day detox from digital distractions. Getting good sleep and avoiding unwieldy meetings.

0: He's an author and researcher, a former corporate lawyer. And he says it's not about us, it's about it, the multi-billion dollar algorithms hijacking our neurochemistry. 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You have a really good afternoon and evening. I hope we'll welcome you back at 9 tomorrow. 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
1: Thanks, Catherine. Kia ora iwi and welcome to Midday Report for Thursday, August 27. I'm Guy Espiner. Today, at least five New Zealanders are missing after a flash flood and landslide hit the Nepal-China border. At least 160 are dead. We'll talk to the former honorary Nepalese consul to New Zealand, Dinesh Kudka. Current reports say the devastating flash flood may have been caused by part of a glacier collapsing. We talk to an expert on landslides who works in Nepal. And later in the hour, the rise of the robot. You've seen the humanoid robots competing at the Beijing Robot Games. We speak to a writer who has researched how far and fast China is going with robotics and why America is worried.
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3: RNZ News at midday. Kia ora, good afternoon. I'm Nicola Wright. Family members are gathering outside a hospital in the Nepalese capital, desperate for answers about relatives they've been unable to reach since a deadly flash flood swept through the Nepal-Tibet border area. The Ministry of Foreign Affairs and Trade says it's aware of a small number of New Zealanders who may have been in the region. A spokesperson for MFAT says it's in contact with their families and is urgently seeking more information from Nepalese authorities. RNZ understands five New Zealanders may be among the missing. World Watch's Neva Chittick has more.
4: Whole towns have been flattened by a wall of mud that's washed away buildings, bridges and vehicles. The valley floors in Tibet and Nepal look like huge mud basins. Ram Kumari Srestra told the BBC she's waiting outside a hospital in Kathmandu in the hope of finding her missing husband.
5: Yo.
6: This is my husband. He was off to Rasua as a part of his driving job. He was in contact with me until 8pm yesterday, but I couldn't call him this morning. The phone was switched off.
4: Authorities are evacuating people covered in mud from affected areas, while aid organisations scramble to provide shelters, even if it's a tarpaulin or tent.
3: Sir Edmund Hillary's grandson says the scale of the damage is enormous. Alexander Hillary is General Manager of the Himalayan Trust.
7: I understand already that about four villages have been almost entirely destroyed. Buildings knocked over, cars flooded away. There will be very high casualties for this. It's a very big disaster and it swept over a distance of hundreds of kilometres, really.
3: A New Zealander who takes guided tours through Nepal says one of the local guides she works with is among those missing. Sharon Evans, a freewheeling Kiwi, says she got news overnight that one of the guides was missing, presumed dead.
8: I received a message from my business partner, let me know that one of our guides was missing, and we now know that they're not coming home, which is devastating, along with this hundreds. I'm just seeing what the officials are saying.
3: American news outlets are reporting that an unannounced meeting between the head of the US Central Intelligence Agency and figures from Russia's intelligence services was to warn Moscow not to attack NATO allies. John Ratcliffe was seen arriving and leaving Moscow on a military plane earlier this week. Sources familiar with the matter have told Politico and the Wall Street Journal that Mr. Ratcliffe's visit was to tell Russia to avoid escalating conflict with America's NATO allies, in particular Estonia, Latvia and Lithuania. The report also claims the CIA chief pressed Russia to reduce military and economic support for Iran. Large avalanches are expected to run to the valley floor in parts of the South Island, where multiple alerts are in place warning of very dangerous conditions. The avalanche advisory has its second highest danger warning in place for Arthur's Pass, Aoraki Mount Cook, Oho, Queenstown, Wanaka, Fiordland and Aspiring. A considerable avalanche risk is also in place for Craigieburn Range, Mount Hutt, Two Thumbs and Nelson Lakes. People are urged to stay out of the backcountry until the stormy weather has passed and conditions have settled. Some Auckland kindies have more than half of their children at home sick this